0: years of leukemia treatments. And so Julian came ready with a way to say thank you. Yellow daisies for each of the doctors, nurses, and caregivers who helped him through some of his darkest days.
1: Dr. Ramirez.
2: Gracias.
0: Handing them out and sharing hug after hug after hug, telling us what he was feeling in those moments.
1: Happiness. Happiness, that's it.
0: Now, Julian's just excited to be a kid again.
1: I want to do sports. I want to do all the stuff I cannot do when I have the cancer.
0: The color yellow, of course, symbolizing hope. Hope that helped Julian when he needed it the most.
1: I will say thank you. Thank you, thank you.
3: Yeah, no.
4: And Julian, we are cheering you on as well. We thank you for watching Top Story tonight. I'm Tom Yamas in New York. Stay right there. More news on the way.

0: Hey there, I'm Gadi Schwartz, and tonight it's another primary night. We are following election results in these six states after voters cast ballots in the latest round of primary races. Now, the future of Wisconsin, Minnesota, South Carolina, Vermont, Connecticut, Alabama, they are all up for grabs, right? And in two of these states, Wisconsin and Minnesota, once again, a face-off between establishment Democrats and more progressive candidates. We're going to get the latest from the ground in Wisconsin coming right up. But in Minnesota, here's how Congresswoman Angie Craig, the moderate, and Lieutenant Governor Peggy Flanagan, the progressive, are framing their race.
1: We put this Senate seat at risk if the lieutenant governor is our candidate in November. I'm certainly making the contrast that I'm the experienced person in Washington who has a track record already of taking on Donald Trump and getting bills passed that make a difference in Minnesotans' lives.
2: This is up to the people of Minnesota if they want to send someone who's, you know, beholden to corporate special interests or if they want to send someone who's beholden only to Minnesotans.
0: Meanwhile, in South Carolina, and the battle to replace the late Senator Lindsey Graham, that is a packed race. 10 Republicans running for that spot, including Graham's sister, Darlene, who was endorsed by President Trump. But is name recognition enough to win over voters?
3: Like somebody that represents the people and like somebody that is not necessarily given the opportunity just because of who their name is or who they are.
4: So I assume that means Darlene Graham. Are you worried that she's just being handed the seat?
3: Yeah, I do. Yeah. I think that, I don't know what her past voting history is or what her issues are, really. I don't think that it's necessary just to give it to her.
0: And joining us now is our chief data man, always the highlight of primary night, NBC's Steve Kornacki. Steve, great to see you. Thanks so much for joining us. As we come on the air tonight, polls have now closed in four states, right? So how's it looking?
5: Yeah, so I think the story of the hour is right here in South Carolina. In fact, there it is, Gadi. NBC News' decision desk has just made an important declaration in this race, and that is that Darlene Graham, the sister of the late Lindsey Graham, appointed to his Senate seat and now running in this special election. Our decision desk has now projected that she will advance to the runoff. This is a Republican primary. The top two candidates make it into the runoff, which will be held 2 weeks from tonight. This has been, you know, if you've been watching for the last hour, not a big surprise just in terms of what we've been seeing, which is that there's a breadth of support for Graham here. She's not running up massive numbers anywhere in particular. She's just consistently running either in first or second place pretty much in every county that's reported. And there are some indications, too, with the latest votes that are coming in, that this number, she's at 31% statewide, that it may be on its way up, that it may improve, may boost her, you know, into the mid-30s or so before all is said and done. And so the question now becomes, Gadi, look at this. If she's going to advance the runoff, who's she going to run against? Russell Fry, congressman, or Ralph Norman, congressman? Look at that race there for second place. 1985 right now, 19570. That is 315 votes that currently separate the two of them. They have been trading second and third place, you know, on and on for the last hour right here. This is basically Norman's base, his congressional district. This is basically Fry's. Also of note here, a significant name in South Carolina politics, Mark Sanford, the former governor, former congressman. He's not having a good night at all. You could see very disappointing numbers for him in what was historically his base in this state. So really now this is a question of, is it going to be Fry or is it going to be Norman? And a big, big development there. While I was scrolling through, I want to put this up on the screen. Some votes here from Richland County. I thought this was going to be more based on what just happened, but this is the state capital, Columbia, the area around there, the suburbs. This is the early vote from there. This is a good number for Graham. I apologize, Gadi. I thought this county was going to tell us something. It didn't, because what just happened, as you can see, is that Fry, with an update of votes that we just got. Adam, you know where that was?
6: Aiken
5: County. Okay, this is a big one. Okay, this is really, Gadi, the most complete picture we have from any county in South Carolina right now. This is Aiken County right there by the Georgia border. It is nobody's natural base. We're saying these are members of Congress. Nobody in the race represents this this county. And there's Russell Fry winning it. This is an important notch mark for him tonight, because again, his base is right here. He's all the way across the state, and this is a very big county, you know, relatively speaking, in terms of its share of the statewide vote. And look at that. He beats Graham here, and more importantly for him, look at that. He leaves Norman in the dust, and we say that's the real battle right now. It's between Fry, it's between Norman for second place. What Fry just pulled off there in Aiken County, that's very significant, because you could see what it did in terms of opening up a gap right there. But it's significant, as I say, because it's an incursion outside of his district. That's what we're looking for with these two candidates in the race for second place. Who can post the numbers outside their district? Whoever does that better is going to get that second place spot. Well, then Norman has some chances to match that. We'll see if he can.
0: Steve, and just a quick timeout for all of us that are outside of South Carolina. This is one of those states where, you know, this is a special election, right? Somebody's got to get over 50% of the vote to cinch it, or they've got to go to a runoff. So we're really, really looking at Darlene Graham versus somebody. I know that it looked like you could scroll down, Russell Fry, Ralph Norman. Can you give us a little bit of a scroll here? Because I think one of the big questions isn't just who's going to finish number two. It's also what is the anti-Graham coalition, if there is one, possibly going to look like when the dust settles here? Does it look like somebody is running away with it, or do you see the numbers kind of evenly spread there?
5: Well, this would be the question coming out of tonight when we figure out who is second place here. It'll be Graham versus, let's say, if it were Graham versus Fry, the immediate question becomes, okay, what does Ralph Norman do? Does he choose to endorse one of those candidates, right? What does Mark Sanford do? Does he choose to endorse one of those candidates? Mark Lynch, he ran against Lindsey Graham in a primary earlier this year. He has a much smaller base, but what would somebody like him do? What would these candidates and what would the other political leaders in South Carolina do? Would they, after tonight, if Darlene Graham does finish, as is very possible here, somewhere in the mid-30s, would they say, okay, you know, that's an impressive showing, and we want to get behind you, and we want to unite the party right now? Or would they look at that and think, well, that's a weak showing, we want to get behind Fry, or we want to get behind Norman? So we saw this in the gubernatorial primary in South Carolina just a couple months ago, where Donald Trump had endorsed a candidate who finished first, just like this, you know, but didn't come anywhere close to 50%. So there was a runoff, and that Trump-backed candidate, it was a weak first place. And what happened was, as soon as that primary was over, all of the other candidates united behind the second place candidate, who then won the runoff. So that's the immediate history here in South Carolina. Is how would a Graham first place finish be viewed tonight? Would it be viewed as weak and vulnerable, or would it be viewed as convincing and reassuring and get the party to sort of double down behind her over the next 2 weeks?
0: And that runoff, that's pretty quick, right? They're just a couple of weeks away?
5: 2 weeks, yeah. No, this, you know, they really truncated this really quick in South Carolina.
0: Yeah, Steve Kornacki, so much more to check back with you on. Thanks so much. And we'll be coming back to you as we get more calls. Now NBC News Chief Capitol Hill correspondent Ryan Nobles, who's in South Carolina. Ryan, Darlene Graham, she obviously comes with some immediate name recognition. But tell us, what do we know about her politics, her experience? Is she more MAGA? Is she less MAGA? Where does she lie on the spectrum here?
4: Simple answer to that question is we don't. When we talked to a lot of voters here today, that was a level of concern that we had, that she really has no record to run on. She does have a record of public service. She ran a very large state agency here in the state of South Carolina. That was more of a bureaucratic job. It was not a political one. She has supported her Republican politics throughout her career. But she's different than him, that she's not going to on national security issues and be more honed in kitchen table issues like the economy.
0: Is that him?
4: Or along those lines. But others that we talked to did seem a little concerned about that record. Listen to one of those exchanges. And we asked Darlene Graham about those concerns that we heard from voters, and this is what she had to tell us.
6: I've worked for 30 years for the state of South Carolina. I ran a state agency. I turned it from a struggling agency into a national model. I think that's great experience to bring to the table. Critical thinking skills, ability to lead and make good decisions. So I think I have excellent experience. I'm not being handed the seat. I realize that I have to earn voters. So I'm working really hard to do that.
4: And that does appear to be at least somewhat successful here tonight. It doesn't look like she's going to cross that 50% to win the nomination outright, but she is clearly the front runner, and she is the first candidate that we can safely say appear in that runoff in 2 weeks' time. The question, Gotti, is will she be able to coalesce the support of people that chose not to vote for her but pick some other candidate? I'm sure that having President Trump's in her back pocket, having that connection that she has to her late brother should help her into. There's going to be a very, very here over the next couple of weeks, and there's no guarantee as to who's going to come out on top.
0: Ryan Nobles, thank you so much. Let's bring in Wall Street Journal politics reporter Sabrina Rodriguez now to talk a little bit more about the big picture when it comes to these primaries. So we've seen this inner battle within the Democratic Party between progressive candidates, the established candidates. Which way do you see tonight beyond South Carolina here when it comes to some of the Democratic races and the future for the party? Do you see some of the victories that we've seen so far as runoffs or potential trends?
7: I mean, I definitely think we're seeing a trend now. You know, I think we've been having this conversation around the future of the Democratic Party and the direction of the party for several years now. I mean, this could go back to when Bernie Sanders first ran for president. But, you know, in the last few months, coming off of, I think, the New York City congressional primaries and the wins that we saw there, there's been a big real question about, okay, is this something that is just happening in these deep blue seats and these areas that, oh,
0: Democratic races and the future for the party? Do you see some of the victories that we've seen so far as runoffs or potential trends?
7: I mean, I definitely think we're seeing a trend now. You know, I think we've been having this conversation around the future of the Democratic Party and the direction of the party for several years now. I mean, this could go back to when Bernie Sanders first ran for president. But, you know, in the last few months, coming off of, I think, the New York City congressional primaries and the wins that we saw there, there's been a big real question about, okay, is this something that is just happening in these deep blue seats and these areas that, oh, Democrats are naturally going to win? Or are we going to see these progressive candidates winning primaries in competitive states? Last week, we saw progressive, you know, Abdul El-Sayed win in Michigan. Now, tonight's another huge test, especially when it comes to the Wisconsin governor's race, a Democratic socialist, you know, poised to win. But most polls show her up by double digits. And that one is one that I think Democrats have some concerns about when you're looking at a state like Wisconsin. That's one of the swingiest, if not the swingiest state in the country.
0: On the Republican side, you see some major trolling going on. Who do they want to face off against in November's midterms?
7: Oh, they'd love to see Francesca Hong be the candidate. I mean, we've seen the Republican Governors Association has pretty openly talked about her and sort of them feeling very confident about how they could beat her. A super PAC conversation around the future of the Democratic Party and the direction of the party for several years now. I mean, this could go back to when Bernie Sanders first ran for president. But, you know, in the last few months, coming off of, I think, the New York City congressional primaries and the wins that we saw there, there's been a big real question about, okay, is this something that is just happening in these deep blue seats and these areas that, oh, Democrats are naturally going to win? Or are we going to see these progressive candidates winning primaries in competitive states? Last week, we saw progressive, you know, Abdul El-Sayed win in Michigan. Now, tonight's another huge test, especially when it comes to the Wisconsin governor's race, a Democratic socialist, you know, poised to win. But most polls show her up by double digits. And that one is one that I think Democrats have some concerns about when you're looking at a state like Wisconsin. That's one of the swingiest, if not the swingiest state in the country.
0: On the Republican side, you see some major trolling going on. Who do they want to face off against in November's midterms?
7: Oh, they'd love to see Francesca Hong be the candidate. I mean, we've seen the Republican Governors Association has pretty openly talked about her and sort of them feeling very confident about how they could beat her. A super PAC associated with the RGA has put millions of dollars on ads that seemingly support her and sort of kind of signals that they view it as a good fight. But even Democrats themselves, I mean, you see some of more moderate Democrats in the state, including the governor, incumbent Governor Evers himself, expressing concerns about her electability come November.
0: Yeah, Wisconsin is definitely going to be a big testing ground here. Meanwhile, how does a president play into all this? Is he an asset or a liability for both parties here?
7: I mean, I think Democrats are certainly hopeful heading to November with the president's favorability numbers showing that more and more Americans are not happy with the way he's performing, including among Republicans. I mean, it's no secret that affordability is the top of mind issue for voters across the country. That is one of the things that we've seen some of these progressive candidates really successfully campaigning on. Of course, there's also the war in Iran and sort of the question, the back and forth on a daily basis of where that stands and where that's heading. So Democrats are certainly still feeling some level of optimism heading to November and feeling that they can flip the House and that they have the opportunity to potentially flip the Senate as well. Now, for some of these more establishment moderate Democrats, there's certainly some concern that they might squander their opportunity in states like Wisconsin or Michigan with these more progressive candidates. But that's sort of emboldening then Republicans thinking that they have a better shot. But right now, I mean, when you look at the polling around the president of the United States today, it certainly doesn't look favorable for Republicans. And there's more and more frustrations brewing even out in the public around his performance and what issues he's focusing on and not.
0: Yeah, I will really appreciate your insight, and we'll be checking back with Wisconsin and all the other primary states a little bit later tonight. Thank you so much, Sabrina. And tonight we are also learning a whole lot more about the time that President Trump pulled this last-minute Air Force One switcheroo in Turkey last month, and the description sounds straight out of a movie. Our team confirming that President Trump was whisked from his old Air Force One onto a military plane in a catering truck after what U.S. officials are calling an extremely serious and immediate Iranian threat to kill him. Now, here is how it all went down. First, you've got the setup. Remember the president, in view of the public on July 8th, going up the stairs into the old Air Force One in front of all the cameras in Turkey after the NATO summit, which was already odd because at the time he said he chose to take that plane for old time's sake, instead of the new Air Force One, which was the plane that was gifted by Qatar. Now, remember, there were all kinds of concerns about that new plane and whether it had the security measures that the old plane had. But then you get to this head fake. This is the catering truck head fake. It gets very Hollywood real quick. You see that catering truck right there. The president secretly got off Air Force One, got into that catering truck, which then took him to a smaller military plane close by. Then the old Air Force One leaves for the UK with some White House staff and the journalists who travel with the president still on the plane. The reporters had no idea that this happened. And then the president flies to the UK. He secretly gets back on the old Air Force One, then switches back to the Qatari plane for the final leg home. So what is the White House saying about all this? Not too much. In a statement to NBC News, they say in part that there are many enemies of America who have their sights on the president and that we use every tool at our disposal to address those threats. And let's get right to NBC's chief White House correspondent, Garrett Hake. Garrett, we thought this was confusing before with just the two different Air Force Ones and all this happening with a bunch of journalists on board. Like, how did no one on the plane notice?
8: Gotti, I was on this trip, but not on the plane, and we knew that something was up really the whole day. The president's explanation of why he was switching from the new plane back to an old plane didn't really make sense. We did not anticipate what ultimately ended up happening at this airport. And for folks who don't know about this process, basically the way it works are the press pool, about a dozen reporters would get there. They watch the president go up the stairs into the plane, and then the reporters had to go up a different staircase to get into their section, which is sequestered in the back of the plane. It was during that time, we believe, as this video is showing, that the president got into that catering truck and scooted on down the tarmac to another plane. Reporters are kept separate during the flight. They might have seen other people on the plane, perhaps coming and going. We know that senior staff staff, basically everyone who was supposed to be on the manifest, including Secretary of State Marco Rubio, Secretary of the Treasury Scott Bessent, stayed on what became the decoy plane. Reporters were none the wiser, in part because of another thing you may have noticed on that video there. All the window shades were drawn on the plane when reporters got there. That's a security measure. It's unusual, but not unprecedented. And it would have made even anyone who got on the plane have a hard time seeing the president move to plane number three.
0: You got to imagine, though, like at least some of the senior staff, they might have known about what was going on. The journalists on board, it's a weird one because, I don't know, did it seem like those journalists and Marco Rubio and the others were on Air Force One kind of like sitting ducks?
8: Yeah, look, I mean, the senior officials, the cabinet secretaries, other officials on the plane knew what was going on. But our reporting is that not every staff member did. And certainly none of the journalists knew what was happening here. I had one official who was on that trip tell me that if you work for the White House, you sign up for this kind of risk. Reporters, obviously, we sign up for a certain degree of risk, but the reporters weren't told specifically what was happening here. And when they tried to ask the president about it later in this same trip, once they were back on the new plane, even then, he didn't provide much clarity, although both of these answers we're about to play are instructive in hindsight. Listen to this.
9: Do you know why they had us close our window blinds? That was not usual.
10: Well, yeah, because probably on a dangerous flight because of the sleaze bags that we have to deal with.
9: So you think that Iran was possibly thinking, trying
10: to... Well, I mean, if they asked you to close your windows, probably they feel that way. They didn't ask me to close mine, but if they did, I would have done it. No, these are sick people. So I could see something like that. I didn't know they did that, but I could see something like that.
11: Were you aware of any credible threat by Iran against Air Force One?
10: Well, I have a threat all the time. I'm number one on their list before you. But if I go, you go. Right?
8: Gotti, the true parts of the president's first answer there are instructive. He said you were in a dangerous place, essentially, with this plane, which is why you, the reporters, had to lower your window shade. He didn't say we. He also said they didn't ask him to lower his window shades. He was on a different aircraft.
0: And yet when he said, if I go, you go, that, you know, again, all of this, hindsight being 2020, very illuminating. Meanwhile, like, as much as we think that this is crazy, and it does seem like very uncharted territory, we've seen sleight of hands happen with maybe not like so much going on in the world, but with something like this before, right?
8: Yeah, I mean, there are different versions of similar things, although the combination here, I think, is unprecedented, at least in our research. Candidate Trump, back in 2024, actually did a very similar plane switch because of a different Iranian threat during the fall campaign, where he got on Steve Witkoff's plane instead of that big red and black and gold Trump plane that we were all familiar with. And that plane flew as a decoy to an event last fall. I don't believe there are any reporters on that plane. That wasn't his practice. Typically, when presidents want to do this kind of thing in secret, they do it with a small group of reporters who are embargoed on what they can report until the president gets out and back safely. Think about when President Biden went to Ukraine, for example. He took a very small group in, and they couldn't report on anything until they were safely back out of the country.
0: Yeah, Garrett Haake at the White House. Garrett, thank you. And for more on this, let's bring in NBC News law enforcement analyst Evie Pomporis. Evie, great to see you. Just level with us here. Like, this is a difficult one because, you know, drastic measures seem to have been taken with this catering truck. But at the same time, like, Marco Rubio, those journalists are still on the plane. Like, how serious of a threat level was this?
12: I think that intelligence coming in and the threats towards the president are significant. Even the director of the U.S. Secret Service reported something like a 40% increase on threats. So you're dealing with a lot of things happening, and they're happening fast. So it's quite possible that this decision was made last minute, given what they received. So I think the threats, first of all, are ongoing. And think about the proximity of where he was, Turkey, to where Iran is and other areas that might make him susceptible. So for them to make a decision like this, I think it's done to be very, very cautious, because even working on the president's detail, there would be a lot of these types of maneuvers or things done where everybody thinks the president's going to be here You don't tell anybody, and to include some of the Secret Service agents. So things like this have been done. A big reason that they are done is to prevent leaks. And I suspect that the reason why you're not hearing a lot from the White House or others is because they don't want to reveal the information. And I don't think they're doing it to be deceitful. I think that their concern is if we reveal any information, and we always want transparency, but then there's transparency, and sometimes there's a cost to transparency. So the information they might reveal would lead to Iran or other individuals understanding how information's passed, how they collect intelligence, and that's probably what they don't want to happen. They don't want to reveal what was known and how it was received. That's why I suspect we're hearing a lot of silence at this moment.
0: Interesting. You were talking about having to do this very quickly. Like, does the Secret Service get creative on the fly here with something like a catering truck, or is there like a very long list of different options or tactics that can be used that are a sleight of hand?
12: Yeah, so I have to say this is quite impressive and very creative, you know, to put something like this together, to have them go on board, walk through, then have them deplane. So I, from a security plan, very well executed, done well. I think, you know, I don't know. I was actually quite curious to see how it was leaked or how the press or others found out. That was one of my first questions, because they're finding out so much later in time. But there's not a list. I know you're thinking, is there a list of things to do? The U.S. Secret Service is very creative. And often people think, you know, how do you do security plans? You don't think like a Secret Service agent. You think like an assassin. You think like an attacker. Hmm. And you think, okay, what's the best way to do this? And look, again, this plane belongs, it's the Air Force's plane. It belongs to the Air Force. A lot of people were kind of questioning why weren't people deplaned and who should be the one to deplane. The U.S. Secret Service in general, they're the receivers of intelligence. They're the receivers of the information. And at the end, they are the ones designated to protect the president. So they're doing their due diligence, which is we receive the intel, we make a decision, and we decide to execute this plan to deplane. And not to sound harsh with what was said earlier, but you do understand that when you do this job, whoever you are, when you are in proximity of the president, your life is always it's always going to be threatened because of your proximity to him.
0: Evie, we always love to talk to you about this. And I got to say, like, this is your fault that I'm going to put you on the spot with this question, because I've been watching so many of your videos and you are so good at how to elicit answers from people. So let me try your tactics on you.
12: Bring it.
0: Just do a yes or no, just a yes or no question here. We don't want you spilling any state secrets, but would the American people be surprised at some of the other sleight of hands that may or may not have happened without us ever knowing about it?
12: They shouldn't be, because it's the U.S. government. You're supposed to be the most sophisticated government. We're supposed to be premier to collecting intelligence. I have to say this. I don't think the public should know everything. They just shouldn't. It's bad business on the United States' part. I always hear, you know, and I'm very neutral. I'm Switzerland when I do my assessments, but I always hear people, transparency, we need to know. No, you don't need to know, because it's dangerous, because bad actors here. So when you argue and you want transparency, I get it. But at the same time, we shouldn't be putting everything out there. It makes us more susceptible. It makes us more vulnerable. It's, you know, to be frank, it makes us stupid. So you have to think, like, who's listening? Who's collecting intel? Mm-hmm. When we do stuff, even right now, this segment, me speaking, there are actors listening. They're collecting little piece from here, a little piece from here, a little piece from here, and they put a big picture together. So you really want to be careful. So I think the U.S. Secret Service does a great job. I think the government in general, like, it's premier, and we should be 1, 2, 3, 10 steps ahead of everybody else, just if we're going to be the United States of America and operate at this level.
0: And that's why we will get lots of context.
12: It wasn't a yes or no.
0: Yeah, lots of context, lots of insight, but no state secrets from Evie Pomporis. I always appreciate you stopping by. Thank you so very much for all of your insight on this. And some breaking news coming out of Connecticut. NBC News can now project that Ned Lamont is the winner of the Democratic governor's primary race, beating out his opponent, Josh Elliott. Let's go back to NBC's Steve Kornacki. Steve, is this a surprise? What should we know now?
5: Yeah, no, I think it was pretty expected here. We were saying there's a bit of irony in this for folks with a long memory that Ned Lamont launched his political career as the insurgent candidate of the left against Senator Joe Lieberman. That was 20 years ago in 2006. And it's come around enough that Lamont, now seeking another term as governor, faced an insurgent candidate from the left here in this primary. But Lamont really no problem here surviving it. A 2-1 margin here. NBC News has already declared him the winner. But within Connecticut, there's another long-tenured incumbent, a much longer-tenured incumbent, who I think is in some serious trouble right now. And I'll call that one up on the screen. It's right here. John Larson, the congressman from Connecticut's 1st District. It's based in Hartford, although this district sort of has tentacles extending in a bunch of different directions. But Luke Bronin, the former mayor of Hartford, who already secured the endorsement of the Connecticut Democratic Party in this race. That was a very ominous sign for Larson. Now the vote is coming in slowly, but it's been coming in consistently. Different parts of this district, no surprise in his political base of Hartford, where he was mayor, Bronin leading there. But I mean, you can get out here, you know, small towns far away from Hartford, suburbs of Hartford, well-to-do suburbs. Across the board, you're seeing Bronin put up very encouraging numbers here. So I think Lamont survives in the governor's race, but essentially a 28-year House incumbent, John Larson, he was a member of the House Democratic leadership from 2006 to 2014, I believe, in big trouble right now, deep trouble.
0: Latest from Connecticut there. Steve Kornacki, we'll be checking back with you in a little bit. Thank you so very much. And tonight, a race for survivors in Colombia after that powerful 7.4 magnitude quake. That death toll now over 200 people. Thousands are still missing, with more than 150 structures collapsing so far that they know of. Right now, the clock is ticking as crews try to pull people from the rubble, like this dramatic rescue captured by a local news crews of a 6-month-old baby and her mother. And here, firefighters forming this human chain to pull a man to safety. People from all over have been streaming in to join the search, losing anything they can to try to dig through that rubble. Listen to this.
13: Aquí realmente lo único que puede salvar al pueblo es el mismo pueblo, nadie más. Y estamos cruzando dedos, esperando una esperanza de que pueda haber de pronto alguien con vida. Lo último que se pierde es eso, la esperanza.
0: Well, let's bring in George Solis, who's in Cali, Colombia tonight, one of the hardest hit areas. George, what have you seen out there?
14: Gotti, we've seen destruction, despair, and little glimmers of hope. We've been outside of what used to be an apartment complex where an army of first responders and volunteers have been digging through the rubble, moving some of the heaviest pieces by hand, some of them using buckets to scoop them into trucks, some coming here to make sure the roads are clear so that heavy machinery can come through. This has been an all-hands-on-deck operation. People have been working around the clock. We have spoken to survivors who are actually here on the ground right now, telling me that this is about all Colombians being united, having a united front through this tumultuous time for Western Colombia after this horrible and horrific earthquake that caught so many people off guard. We had the privilege of speaking with some of these survivors. Here's what some of them told me today.
15: Ya afortunada se siente que escapó.
16: No, pues volví a vivir. Gracias a Dios es una oportunidad que le da Dios de vida. Las cosas materiales se consiguen, pero la vida no.
14: Yeah, Gotti, you'll notice there is a lot of people here, some of them onlookers, but a lot of these people looking to volunteer because they want to be a part of any rescue that may happen. There are times when this whole area gets quiet because they want to make sure that all of these first responders and volunteers are able to hear deep within the rubble in case there is someone that can be found alive, Gotti.
0: Yeah, I mean, those rescues are such miracles, and that woman's perspective is everything. Heartened to see some of the heavy machinery behind you and in some of the video that we've seen. Has it been hard to get resources into some of these areas, or is this very different than what we've seen in Venezuela?
14: Getting resources in is getting better. Some of the airports are finally reopening. But one of the things that we noticed today is that traffic is at a standstill in some parts, and that's because of

0: Hey, welcome back. We are less than 30 minutes away from polls closing in Wisconsin, where a topsy-turvy Democratic governor's primary has now come down to an ideological clash over the future of the Democratic Party. We've got State Representative Francesca Hong, a Democratic socialist, facing off against moderate David Crowley, the current Milwaukee County executive, who has the endorsement of the outgoing governor there. But this race has had so many twists and turns, it's hard to keep track of. Crowley actually suspended his campaign back in July after struggling in the polls. Then, in a shocking move, the former front runner, Lieutenant Governor Sarah Rodriguez, she dropped out after a campaign finance scandal, leading to Crowley jumping back in, trying to take on Hong as a last-ditch effort to stop her growing momentum. Yeah, a lot to keep track of there. Let's bring in Shaquille Brewster, who's been following this from Madison, Wisconsin. Shaquille, and that's not even mentioning the other people that have dropped out, dipped their toe in.
1: Yeah.
0: Like, it has been a chaotic race in Wisconsin. Has it been hard for voters to keep up with all the drama heading to the polls?
1: God, it's been hard for me to keep up with all the drama, but it's not about me. When you listen to the voters, none of them have been too confused about the ups and downs, the twists and turns that you just went through. I'll tell you, though, that they were very hesitant before coming in. Many of them stressed out about the decision that they ultimately had to make when they came into the polls. Many of them described it as a battle, so to speak, between their head and their heart. For many of them, for Francesca Hong, she is a Democratic socialist. Many of them support her policies, things like universal child care, free school lunches, increasing taxes on the wealthy to pay for many of those proposals and policies. But they don't know if a Democratic socialist can win in a state like Wisconsin when you get to November. And that was something that David Crowley has been taking advantage of. That has been one of his main points and appeals to voters. I want you to listen to my conversations with folks as they were leaving, as they just cast that ballot, and as they process this all in real time.
2: We have a divided household.
3: Yeah.
2: I mean, I voted for Francesca Hong. I really think that she has a great platform for talking about universal health care, talking about universal child care.
3: I voted for Crowley.
1: Why?
3: Because I am a risk-averse person. And I really was reading a lot about, like, who has the chances to beat Tom Tiffany in the larger election.
1: Gotti, there have been so many different frontrunners at different points of this race. We really only saw Crowley having that momentum once you saw the then frontrunner Sarah Rodriguez drop out of the race, and then the former lieutenant governor, who was the Senate nominee in 2022, Mandela Barnes, you saw him drop out. That is when you saw this field really start to coalesce around Crowley, and you have those clear lines. The question is, did that happen too late for some voters to really stop Hong's momentum? We'll have an answer for that any hour now, Magadi.
0: No, man. I think the question is the existential question you asked at the top. It's like the head or the heart. Like, that sounds like quite a therapy session as people head into the polls, which leads me to this question. Endorsements, right? They're so interesting to watch when it comes to disruptor candidates.
1: Yeah.
0: It looks like Hong, she's got the backing of Abdul El-Sayed, of the likes of Hassan Piker. But so far, no word from, like, AOC or Bernie, right? What's the word there?
1: Yeah, that was very interesting because Bernie Sanders, a key popular Democratic socialist. So the fact that he hasn't weighed into this race really caused some questions. And both of them, Bernie.

0: Bernie Sanders and Congresswoman Alexandria Ocasio-Cortez were asked about this race just on Sunday, and their answers were similar in the sense that they said they are focused on those national elections, the elections for Senate, for Congress. They're not too concerned, or they're not focused or prioritizing statewide elections because there's different political landscapes there. But their absence from the race, their absence from endorsing in this race is notable. Hong was asked about that yesterday. She still praised them and their influence, but it is something that did turn a couple of heads as people were observing the dynamics of this race, Gotti.
1: Yeah, Shaq Brewster covering it all. Thank you so much. We'll probably be checking back with you in a little while. Thanks. And coming up, fan conspiracies are swirling that a substation near the 49ers practice facility could be contributing to a number of player injuries. But scientists are calling the timeout on that story. We're going to have Dr. Akshay Sial join us to

0: Hey, welcome back. With the NFL season quickly approaching, the San Francisco 49ers are once again dealing with all kinds of players getting hurt. This time, though, there is this conspiracy theory that is floating around saying that electricity might be to blame. Follow me here, because this is what the logic is. The injury list is long right now. It's about 20% of the team. And parts of the internet think it has to do with a certain electric substation near the team's stadium and practice facility. That's the power facility, right? They say high levels of electromagnetic forces weaken soft tissue. But the team apparently commissioned an independent report on all of it. They found the substation conspiracy is a, quote, big nothing burger. Let's bring in the one and the only Dr. Akshay Sial to talk a little bit more about this. So, Dr. Sial, the soft tissue damage and substations, like, is that an actual thing? Is there anything to this?
1: You know, Gadi, we first heard about this conspiracy several months ago, earlier this year, really, when the players started to get injured at higher rates, especially with the 49ers. You know, it became an inside joke among players that there may be something, you know, to this substation that's, you know, nearby to the stadium. A couple things, you know, to note for this. One, these substations do emit what's called electromagnetic radiation. You alluded to it in the intro. The important thing is, Gadi, it is non-ionizing radiation, such as the same sort of radiation that comes from microwaves or cell phones, meaning it doesn't actually cause damage to the cells at a DNA level. Compare that to, you know, if I were to send you for an X-ray or a CT scan, you have that ionizing radiation that could potentially cause that DNA damage. So there's no real damage that we think comes from this type of radiation, which sort of leads us to believe that there shouldn't be any damage to the actual collagen or weakening the collagen or the tissues in the body that would make these players more likely to get injured. And you don't just have to take my word for it. The 49ers say that, you know, they hired an independent expert, somebody with decades of experience in this field. We actually found that the levels of radiation in the stadium were lower than you would find from common household goods. So, you know, fortunately, there doesn't seem to be anything to this conspiracy. It does seem to be, you know, something that the internet has taken hold of, but not a lot of science to back it up here.
0: Humans, though, we are wired to see patterns and we are wired to see outliers and, like, a whole bunch of injuries for the 49ers, right? I know causation and correlation is always, I mean, we talk about it all the time. But does it get particularly tricky explaining that to guys who are, I don't know, trying to set up their lineup for fantasy football, which is right around the corner here?
1: Asking for a friend, are we? No, it's... So, Gadi, what I would say is, you know, I actually love what they did here when you talk about conspiracies. I mean, the internet is filled with conspiracies, particularly health conspiracies. It's filled with misinformation. And the 49ers organization, rather than sort of letting the internet narrative take over, letting people sort of speculate and letting this story sort of draw out, you know, they hired an independent scientist almost immediately when these conspiracy theories started happening, and they presented the data. They found that, you know, there were 400 times less of a sort of level of radiation that you should be concerned of. And they told people, you know, we sent a scientist into the arena. We didn't find the radiation. We don't think there's a link here between the injuries. Let's see if there's something else that could be causing this. And I think that's a great way, you know, when we talk about other conspiracies in medicine, is instead of dismissing patients or saying what you're believing is false, you know, full stop, present the data, show them the data and take them behind the curtain and explain how you got to the conclusion you got to. I think you're a lot more likely to build trust, you know, with your patients and just overall in public health communication.
0: Until somebody says, yeah, but that scientist probably used electricity to do their report, so they're biased. It's a weird time that we live in, but I always appreciate being able to call you up and have you set us straight. Dr. Akshay Sial, good to see you. We'll be right back after this break.

0: And some more breaking news out of South Carolina. NBC News can now project that Ralph Norman will advance to the Republican runoff election for the open Senate seat there after Lindsey Graham's sister Darlene already advanced a little bit earlier tonight. Let's go to Steve Kornacki over at the big board. Steve, this is a pretty decisive call relatively early, right?
1: Yeah, I mean, look, you could see here, Graham, I think the story for her is that she wasn't dominant anywhere in the state. It's just consistent. She was running either in first place or second place in basically every county. And you can see here, I think still some vote to come, but probably going to finish with about a third of the vote in this primary. Meanwhile, Ralph Norman, who's going to oppose her now in the runoff, which will be held 2 weeks from tonight. He's a congressman. His base is right there in the Charlotte suburbs, Rock Hill, York County, this area. And what really did it for him was he expanded his support, as you can see here, across the upstate. This is going outside of his congressional district. And this region it's one of the most deeply conservative areas in South Carolina, very religious, evangelical, fundamentalist. And Norman put up very, very big numbers here that separated him from the rest of Graham's opponents and are going to put him into this runoff. So the question now, obviously, Gotti, becomes, look, this is a 2-week campaign. How do all the political leaders in South Carolina, how do political leaders in the Republican Party nationally, and of course, how does President Donald Trump, who endorsed Graham, how do they all react to this? How do they react to her finishing first, probably with about a third of the vote, to Norman being the opponent in the runoff? Are there forces in the party that now say they want to get behind Norman and make this a real fight? Or do most of the leaders in the party say, okay, this Graham performance, it's convincing, it's satisfying, we want to get on board? Does the party strongly unite behind her and really put Norman at a disadvantage? That's where the drama and that's where the action shifts right after this result goes final.
0: And a lot of that will come down to who finishes third and fourth and where they take their voters, right? What are we seeing from the numbers below Graham and Norman here?
1: Yeah, that's the question. I mean, Russell Fry, he's the congressman here, sort of from the Myrtle Beach area. You could see the district that Russell Fry represents in Congress because it's the only part of the state that he won. That dark maroon color is Russell Fry. He swept his congressional district. Okay, what does Fry just say? He's one of those people you got to look for in the next 24 hours, maybe tonight. What does he say? Does he come out and say, okay, I want to congratulate Darlene Graham on finishing first, and now I'm getting behind her? Or does he say, I want to congratulate Graham and Norman, and I'm Team Norman? Or does he say nothing? Does he stay neutral? But we saw this just recently, governor's primary in South Carolina this spring. We saw the candidate who finished second in the preliminary, who did not have Donald Trump's endorsement, got all of the other defeated candidates around him, Alan Wilson, and then he won the runoff easily. So there is a bit of a precedent for things turning around in runoffs. But, you know, a lot of that was, there was a lot of movement towards him as soon as that preliminary end. Will there be any movement to Norman, or will it be consolidation to Graham?
0: Yeah, that was such an interesting case. And yet this one, the dynamic, I guess from an outsider's perspective, we're not in South Carolina, but, you know, it really boils down to are voters here choosing to respect what they see as the legacy that Graham left behind? Are they responding to the president's endorsement? There are a lot of factors here. And I'm not sure if the numbers from tonight can, I don't know, give us a peek at how things might go there. But do you see anything notable coming out of some of the early vote or some of the votes that we saw today coming in?
1: I mean, it's almost like looking at art. It's a question of interpretation, right? I mean, we were looking at Darlene Graham and saying, you know, she doesn't have any history in elected office. She herself was not really known to almost anybody before the last month or so. Obviously, the family name is a familiar one. Lindsey Graham had his own, you know, sort of issues with parts of the Republican base famously throughout his political career. So there's certainly mixed feelings among Republicans, you know, historically about the Graham family name. So nobody really quite knew what to expect from her as a candidate, you know, with Trump's endorsement too, obviously hugely helpful to her. But what does that mean? When you're looking at about a third of the vote in a crowded competitive primary here for somebody with that kind of a background, is that an impressive showing? Does that inspire confidence? I think that's why I'm saying these next 24, 48 hours are so interesting because, you know, everybody's going to get to look at this piece of art and render their interpretation. And then that will kind of decide what the tone is for this runoff.
0: Art is in the eye of the beholder. Steve Kornacki, thank you so very much. Let's go to NBC News Chief Capitol Hill Correspondent Ryan Nobles in South Carolina right now. Ryan, so the runoff election between Graham and Norman, does that surprise you after talking to voters?
2: No, actually, this is what I expected, Gotti. I guess easy for me to say now. But yes, I thought the two leading candidates would be Darlene Graham and Ralph Norman. And that does appear to be the way it's all going to shake out. And I do think it sets up a fascinating runoff here over the next 2 weeks. There are a lot of layers to this contest between Darlene Graham and Ralph Norman. The most obvious one being that Darlene Graham has the endorsement of Donald Trump. I expect she will continue to have that endorsement during the runoff. And Ralph Norman has an uneven history with President Trump. He is a Freedom Caucus guy. He is as conservative as they come in the House of Representatives. But he does have this weird part of his background where he endorsed Nikki Haley over Donald Trump in the 2024 Republican primary. And that's something that Donald Trump hasn't forgotten. Now, obviously, there was a deep connection between Ralph Norman and Nikki Haley because they were both from South Carolina. She was the governor of South Carolina. But Donald Trump tends to not look kindly on folks that aren't loyal to him 100% of the time. So that, I'm sure, is something that's going to be brought up time and time again by Graham as she leverages that endorsement of Donald Trump and takes it to the finish line. It is significant, though, that despite all of the win that she had at her back, currently sitting in the seat that her late brother held, the fact that she is her late brother's sister, the fact that she had the endorsement of Donald Trump, that she couldn't get over that 50% threshold. And as you've been talking with Steve throughout the night, it will be interesting to see which way this group of voters that chose not to vote for Norman or for Graham, which way they will end up going. You know, when we talked to her earlier today, she really, you know, at least tried to respond to some of the concerns that we heard from voters about her lack of experience, about this idea that she's just being anointed to this post. And she promised that she was going to work for every single vote and that she felt like she had the wherewithal and the knowledge to take on a job as big as this one. So I do think even though we did get some clarity here tonight, the next 2 weeks could tell us a whole lot more about where the voters of South Carolina are when it comes to this Senate race, Gotti.
0: Ryan, I think you're this is so on point there. Again, this is not a runaway with this race. Did you hear that from voters? Were some of them uncomfortable with the idea of her, you know, being elected to a post that comes with 6 years after the limited experience that she's seen so far?
2: Yeah, you know, it's interesting when you talk to voters, we didn't find anybody that didn't like Darlene Graham, that didn't think she was a good person, that didn't think, you know, that didn't, you know, empathize with her situation and losing her brother so suddenly, somebody that she had such a close relationship with. You know, there were some that we even spoke to that thought she was a responsible and appropriate choice to be the placeholder for this seat through the balance of his term to the end of the year. But there is this question about whether or not she has the chops to take it on for the next 6 years. And it's likely because South Carolina is such a Republican state that whoever emerges from this runoff will take this job for the next 6 years. And when you look back, senators from South Carolina sit in these seats for a very long time. You remember the name Strom Thurmond? He had that seat for a very long time. Lindsey Graham replaced Strom Thurmond. Lindsey Graham was in that seat for two decades. You know, Tim Scott has held that seat for a very long time. So this is kind of a generational change that we are talking about in terms of South Carolina's representation. So it makes sense that voters would want to be a bit more methodical about this process and not just rubber stamp whatever Donald Trump tells them to. Now they're going to have 2 more weeks to think about this. They've got now at least a small semblance of a voting record from Darlene Graham for the very small amount of time that she has spent in the Senate. She's had an opportunity to talk more about what she cares about. I will say this, Gotti, which I think is important. You know, covering her in Washington versus covering her here, we were having a hard time getting her to answer any of our questions in the halls of Capitol Hill, which was a marked departure from her brother, who answered all of our questions whenever we were whenever he was available to talk to us. She did not want to talk to us that much in the halls. Here in South Carolina, you do get the sense that she's feeling more comfortable answering reporters' questions. You know, in this gaggle that we had earlier today, She answered every tough question that was thrown at her about her positions, about this idea that she was being anointed, about what it means for her brother's legacy. So I do think that that's something the voters in South Carolina will respond to. I think they appreciated the fact that Lindsey Graham was always out there and always available to answer the question. So she's got big shoes to fill regardless of what the outcome is here. And these next 2 weeks are going to be quite the test for her. And it could be a big test for the voters of South Carolina as well.
0: She's got big shoes to fill. And again, Lindsey Graham's legacy, it's such a complex one. I remember the days of the maverick Lindsey Graham, where he would team up with John McCain. And then we've seen the evolution of his politics. When it comes to her politics, how aligned with the president are they? And what will we see with some of the things that were so close to Lindsey Graham's heart, like Ukraine? Will we see her kind of carry that mantle forward if she is elected?
2: So we're getting a small glimpse into that, Gotti, but admittedly, it is a very small sample size. And it's definitely something that has voters here a little concerned, because she doesn't have much of a track record from which to draw from. But we do know that she continues to align herself with President Trump. She says she supports his agenda. She will continue to support him and his agenda. The first piece of legislation that she pushed through was a Russia sanctions bill that had been languishing in the Senate. It was really the death of her brother that finally kind of woke the Senate up. It was a bipartisan piece of legislation that finally crossed through right before they left for the recess. And she was among the people that served as a driving force behind that. She's been very vocal about trying to get this Save America Act passed, which this controversial voting bill that President Trump wants to get through. But for the most part, she is a blank slate. And, there isn't much to go on here other than what she tells us. And I think that is part of what these next 2 weeks will be about for South Carolina voters.
0: Yeah. We'll see what happens in the runoff. Ryan Nobles, thank you so much. That's going to do it for us tonight. I'm Gotti Schwartz. We'll see you here tomorrow. But until then, stay tuned to NBC News Now.
3: Tonight, the secret plan, President Trump evading an Iranian assassination threat with an elaborate plane swap. The covert maneuver to get President Trump out of the NATO summit in Turkey. The president boarding the old Air Force One in front of cameras, sneaking onto a catering truck and flying on a different plane. The new details about the shoulder-to-air missile threat and questions about the White House staff and Americans left on the decoy plane that was a target. The extremely dangerous storm battering the Midwest right now, unleashing torrential rain and tornado warnings, winds hitting almost 100 miles an hour, even flipping a car on the highway. In Illinois, did lightning set this home ablaze? Hundreds dead in Colombia, 3,000 still missing. The frantic race to rescue anyone still alive. New video capturing the powerful quake hitting, sending buildings crashing down. A family escaping their home just in time. And the miraculous rescues, people forming a human chain. And this, a six-month-old pulled out alive. The pivotal hearing for accused CEO killer Luigi Mangione ahead of his state murder trial. Why the judge wants the jury to remain anonymous. Undercover cop shootout the moment an officer opens fire on one of his own. The new policy at a major university sparking debate. Should first semester grades count? We'll talk to people on both sides of the issue. Plus outrage after one Shake Shack charged customers extra after they opted not to tip. How the burger chain is responding. And polls have just closed in South Carolina in a critical test of President Trump's power. Steve Kornacki in the House tracking races in key battleground states. Top story starts right now. And good evening. We begin tonight with that covert operation to protect the president from a possible Iranian assassination plot. The high-stakes plane swap, potentially putting American lives at risk. It happened last month with President Trump was in Turkey for the NATO summit. You see him here boarding the old Air Force One to leave, but then comes the swap due to an extremely serious Iranian threat. According to a U.S. official, the president was led into this catering truck and secretly driven a smaller plane. But left on the original plane, the decoy. Cabinet members, Marco Rubio, Scott Bessent, as well as... That according to a U.S. official. On the smaller plane was the president, Secretary of Defense Pete Hegseth. all planes ultimately landed safely in the UK, the president secretly reboards Air Force One and is seen walking off. A U.S. official tonight says this was a snap decision made under probably the most unprecedented level of alertness we've ever been at. But the question tonight remains, why did the decoy plane take off with people on board if it may have been a target? Garrett Hake leads us off.
4: Tonight, new details of the elaborate operation by the Secret Service to covertly swap President Trump's planes amid fears of an Iranian assassination plot. All of it happening at last month's NATO summit in Turkey, just a few hundred miles from the Iranian border. The president had arrived aboard his Qatari-gifted Air Force One, but raised eyebrows by announcing he'd take an older plane home, sending the new plane ahead to a British airbase.
5: It's flying to Europe to one of the big bases so the soldiers can see it because it's truly magnificent.
4: But tonight, a U.S. official tells NBC News the change was made because of a, quote, extremely serious Iranian threat, including that the Iranian regime could target the president with a shoulder-fired missile. So the Secret Service devising a clandestine departure plan. It was a snap decision, the U.S. official tells us. Our job is to keep the president safe, adding, this is probably the most unprecedented level of alertness we've ever been at. You could see the president boarding the old Air Force One. Then, as the camera pulls back, there's a glimpse of a catering truck parked behind it. Later, a small group of reporters, the press pool, unwittingly board what would become a decoy jet, as Secret Service agents were covertly moving President Trump to that catering truck, which drives away and pulls up next to a small military jet further down the tarmac. That plane would then fly President Trump out of Turkey. Tonight, a U.S. official telling NBC News that Cabinet Secretaries Marco Rubio and Scott Bessent and other senior staff remained on board the decoy plane, the old light blue and white Air Force One, while Defense Secretary Pete Hegseth joined President Trump on the smaller aircraft. After landing in the UK, President Trump is seen walking off the old Air Force One, which he had secretly just reboarded. Back aboard the new plane, he brushed off a question about Iranian threats.
6: Were you aware of any credible threat by Iran against Air Force One?
7: Well, I have a threat all the time. I'm number one on their list.
3: All right, Garrett Hake joins us tonight live from the White House. So, Garrett, the president was successfully taken off that plane, but what does the Secret Service or the White House say about the Americans, including crew, senior staff, journalists, that could have potentially been blown out of the sky?
8: Well, Tom, the Secret Service has declined any comment on this episode, but a senior official who was on that trip told me that for the White House, the president's safety is paramount.
4: Next to a small military jet further down the tarmac, that plane would then fly President Trump out of Turkey. Tonight, a U.S. official telling NBC News that Cabinet Secretaries Marco Rubio and Scott Bessent and other senior staff remained on board the decoy plane, the old light blue and white Air Force One, while Defense Secretary Pete Hegseth joined President Trump on the smaller aircraft. After landing in the UK, President Trump is seen walking off the old Air Force One, which he had secretly just reboarded. Back aboard the new plane, he brushed off a question about Iranian threats.
6: Were you aware of any credible threat by Iran against Air Force One?
7: Well, I have a threat all the time. I'm number one on their list.
3: All right, Garrett Hake joins us tonight live from the White House. So, Garrett, the president was successfully taken off that plane, but what does the Secret Service or the White House say about the Americans, including crew, senior staff, journalists, that could have potentially been blown out of the sky?
8: Well, Tom, the Secret Service has declined any comment on this episode, but a senior official who was on that trip told me that for the White House, the president's safety is paramount and that in their view, staff and press simply will not be treated the same. This person adding, those are the risks that everyone signs up for. Tom?
3: Okay, Garrett Hake with that new reporting. Garrett, we thank you for that. I want to bring in Bobby McDonald. He's a retired special agent for the U.S. Secret Service and is now a criminal justice professor at the University of New Haven. Bobby, thanks for joining us tonight here in Top Story. Obviously, the number one goal, right, of the Secret Service is to protect the president. What I don't understand here is why did the decoy plane have to take off? It seems like that would put American lives at risk.
9: Well, good evening, Tom. It's a pleasure to be with you tonight. I think there's a lot of pieces of the puzzle that we're missing here. And I think that a decision was made, whether it was made a little bit in advance or, as your piece said earlier, a snap decision, based upon threat intelligence that was developed on the ground. It was investigated. It was deemed to be credible. And a decision was made to put together this clandestine type of operation. I will say this. I'm willing to bet that the two 747s, while they were traveling from Turkey to England, were the safest 747s flying around the world at that point. I'm convinced that there were Air Force assets and Allied assets that were prepared to respond to various things. And remember, those planes do have some anti-missile things about them to help with the security. So the bottom line here is that everybody did get home safe. The president got home safe. The transparency here that people would like to see is not really the responsibility of the Secret Service. The Secret Service is there to protect everybody and get everybody home. But I'm willing to bet the ranch that those two planes were not left to fend for themselves and that everybody on there was going to be delivered safely to England and then ultimately to home.
10: Can you explain why you think the Secret Service split up the president and the Secretary of Defense and then let Secretary Rubio and Secretary Bessent still on the decoy plane?
9: I'm not sure there's a whole lot of thought going into that specifically, to be very honest with you. At that point, we're putting together a package to figure out who's going to go where and to get everybody ultimately to where they want to get to. So I think that the Secretary Hegseth, I'm guessing they used his plane. That is a plane that he would normally use when he went to the NATO summit. So I'm guessing it was his plane that was assigned to him, and that's why the president went with him. I'm not sure that we can look past that and peel back the onion and read too much into who went where at that point.
10: Yeah. Explain to me, why do you think the planes had to take off? Why couldn't they have just left the planes there until they felt it was safer to take off in a normal kind of normal protocol?
9: Yeah, Tom, there's a lot that goes into this. You know, we want to stay maintaining a regularity with the schedule and the things that are supposed to be done with all sorts of movements. You know, the White House staff, as you know, works in concert with the Secret Service and the White House military office, whether the president's going to the Kennedy Center or he's going to Turkey. So there's a lot of moving parts here. There's a lot of assets that are out there. There's a lot of assets that are assigned in protective missions like this. So again, there's a lot of different scheduling issues. There's a lot of different looking at whether those planes were going to be safe and all those people were going to come back. So we're not going to know all the pieces of the puzzle. And I'll leave it to you and your colleagues at the White House to be asking those tough questions of the White House staff and see what type of responses they're going to give you. The Secret Service is not in the business of public relations.
10: In your experience, how unusual was this operation?
9: This is unusual. You know that sometimes in motorcades, we do what are called shell games. There has been precedent with President Clinton and President Bush doing various trips to very difficult theaters and using different maskings or different clandestine type of things. This is not something you're going to see every day, but the Secret Service does use this type of deceptive tactic on a much lower scale to try to keep the people that want to cause us nefarious activity at bay.
10: All right. We thank you so much for being here, Bobby. We thank you for your take here on Top Story. Moments ago, polls closing in South Carolina in a critical special election, testing the power of President Trump's endorsement. It's just one of several key races we're watching this evening. Our reporters are covering it all. We've got Steve Kornacki at the big board, Shaquille Brewster in battleground Wisconsin following another challenge to the Democratic establishment. And Ryan Nobles is on the ground in South Carolina, which is where we want to head first. So, Ryan, tonight's a special primary election to replace the late Senator Lindsey Graham. President Trump, as we know, backing his sister, Darlene, who you spoke to. Does she have enough support there to break through in a crowded field?
2: It seems likely, Tom, that she's at least in the pole position to make it to the runoff. But that's the key here. If no candidate gets over the 50% threshold tonight, there will be another race 2 weeks from today between the top two candidates. And what Darlene Graham and her campaign is focusing on is getting to that runoff. It seems pretty clear because of the big field, because there are a number of candidates with a significant base of support. There are several members of the House of Representatives running, a former governor running, and including Darlene Graham and her connection to her late brother, Lindsey Graham, that should be enough for at least a group of them to draw enough support to keep anyone from getting over 50%. It is the next stage that will be crucial. And that's where Darlene Graham believes the endorsement of President Trump will come into play. That's where her connection to her brother will come into play. And she's also hoping that this, you know, new introduction that she has to the voters here in South Carolina will pay off. She helped get the Russia sanctions bill across the finish line during her short time in the Senate. And she's also been focused on kitchen table issues, more domestic and economic issues, different from her brother, who was very focused on national security. So she's definitely in the driver's seat, Tom, but this is going to be a close race tonight, and it will likely be a close race over the next 2 weeks before we figure out who the Republican nominee will be. And that person will likely be the next senator from South Carolina.
10: It's a good point, Ryan. We'll check back with you if you have any updates. I want to go to Shaq Brewster now. He's in Madison, Wisconsin. Shaq, all eyes are on the governor's race there. Democratic Socialist Francesca Hong has been the front runner in her primary. What are you hearing from voters?
11: It's been a real struggle for many of the voters here who have gone in to cast that ballot, many of them describing it as that classic battle between your head versus your heart. Many of them like the policies that they hear from Hong, some of her Democratic Socialist policies included in that, but they don't know whether a Democratic Socialist can win statewide. I want you to listen to how some of those voters have painted it to me in the conversations we've been having here.
12: Why did you vote for David Crowley?
13: Because I think he can win.
14: Voted for Francesca Hong.
12: Why Hong?
14: I think she's, a lot of people think she's like too radical, but or not electable, but I think that she actually just knows what she wants to do.
15: We have a divided household.
16: Yeah.
12: Oh.
15: Still on the same side of the ticket, but
16: wow. Yeah.
15: But one of us went more liberal and one of us went
16: more safe
15: I guess.
11: I talked about this last week. She has had a struggle in her messaging these last couple of weeks. She's had to walk back some statements, including those that advocated for canceling Thanksgiving. The big question that voters have is, will she be able to win if she maintains that front runner position once all the votes are cast and she wins this nomination? Will she be able to win in this battleground state once we get to November time?
10: Yeah, we'll see what happens there and what it means for the larger Democratic Party. We thank you for that, Shaq. I want to get over to Steve Kornacki at the big board. Steve, always great to see you on these big nights. Let's pick it up there where Shaq left off in Wisconsin. This is yet another test for Democratic Socialists. What will you be watching closest in the governor's race?
1: Yeah, I think one interesting dynamic here is the fact that so much happened in this race about a month ago with candidates getting in, candidates getting out. Remember, Crowley was out of this race for about 10 days. Then he jumped back in. There are other candidates here who are going to be on the ballot. Sarah Rodriguez, she's dropped out. Her name is still on the ballot. Mandela Barnes. The month of July, 140,000 votes were cast by mail in Wisconsin, most of them in the Democratic primary, some in the Republican, but most in the Democratic primary. Those votes were cast when other candidates were in the race who are long since gone. Those votes were cast before this dynamic of Crowley versus Hong establishment, before that dynamic was set. So there's this last minute effort by the establishment in Wisconsin to get folks behind Crowley to stop Hong. One of the problems, one of the hurdles they face tonight is that a lot of votes, probably well over 100,000, were cast before people understood that to be the case and were probably cast for candidates who have long since left this race. So if this thing is close tonight, if the sort of establishment of the party succeeds in getting Crowley close to Hong, if they just miss, this could be a big factor, votes that were cast long ago.
10: Yeah, and then, Steve, while we have you here, let's take a look at South Carolina. Polls, as we mentioned, are closed. They're still counting the votes. If no candidate gets this to 50%, this one heads to a runoff?
1: That's right. 50% plus one wins it tonight. Anything less than that, the top two will advance. Obviously, the story here is this is a big test for Darlene Graham, the sister of the late Lindsey Graham, endorsed by Donald Trump, appointed to this seat by the governor. We are starting to get some results here. As you can see, Russell Fry here, he's a congressman from the 7th District. Very early, there's only a little bit over 1,000 votes. I think what you're seeing here is the votes are coming primarily right now from his congressional district. That's why he's jumped out to a bit of a lead here. But also other candidates very much in the mix here. Mark Sanford, I think a familiar name to folks, a former governor, a former member of Congress. Ralph Norman, he's a congressman from up here in the Charlotte metro area, a Rock Hill, York County. So you got a bunch of candidates here who have some distinct geographic bases. And then you've got Darlene Graham, who doesn't have a distinct base of her own, but obviously carries in the family name and the Trump endorsement. So a lot of interesting dynamics here. But yeah, top two advance unless somebody gets an outright majority tonight, which
10: okay.
1: Is not expected.
10: Steve Kornacki for us. Steve, of course, your viewers can watch you all night long on the Kornacki cam on NBCNews.com and YouTube. We do not want to turn to some other news. We're following the dangerous storm system that is tearing apart the Midwest, bringing flash floods and hurricane force winds. Our Maggie Vespa in the storm zone tonight.
17: Destructive, deadly storms slamming the Midwest. Intense winds blowing over this train car. Blinding rain rocketing through the Chicago area. Tornado sirens blaring.
18: Oh my God, this is
17: millions sheltering in place. Crowds at Chicago's iconic Navy Pier taking cover in a parking garage. Winds in some areas gusting to nearly 100 miles per hour. In suburban Homewood, Eric Anthony taking cover with his family of four.
18: And I took my family right downstairs and we just heard the tree limbs falling, the wind getting very high, hail.
17: In nearby Frankfurt, stunning video shows this home fully engulfed. Firefighters tell me it was either caused by lightning or downed electrical equipment.
19: You heard boom! Like, it sounded like a missile went off.
17: We met homeowner Tammy McKee, who narrowly escaped with her 79-year-old mother.
19: It's just devastating. It's heartbreaking. It's so many things.
17: Across the storm zone, power knocked out to more than 900,000 customers already. In northwest Indiana, authorities investigating what caused this home to explode as the severe weather moved through.
20: You can see flames still shooting out. Debris is everywhere.
17: At least one person killed. And in Ohio, a traffic camera on I-71 in Columbus capturing winds lifting this vehicle into the air and flipping it. Ohio's governor declaring a state of emergency in multiple counties amid widespread flooding. In Perry County, some residents forced from their homes. The weather now being blamed for at least one death in that state.
10: Maggie Vespa joins us tonight from Frankfort, Illinois. This is just south of Chicago. Maggie, we see that burnt out home behind you. Could have been lightning. That is so wild. Yeah. And the folks there in Illinois have real reason to be upset, not upset, but just frustrated with all this weather because it has been so wild for them this summer.
21: Yeah, Tom, it's just been exhausting. I mean, the entire season, even Tammy, who lives in this house that, as you talked about, may have been struck by lightning, she brought up not just today, but the entire summer, how chaotic the weather has been. And for instance, if you look at tornado reports, a really niche statistic, we found out the state of Illinois, for instance, has had 232 reported tornadoes so far this year. That's an all-time record and actually 2 to 3 times what we normally see this time in the calendar year, Tom.
10: Maggie Vespa for us. Maggie, always great to have you. Thank you. Now to that deadly earthquake in Colombia, our team has made it into one of the hardest hit areas where rescue units are urgently working to find those trapped in the rubble with thousands still reported missing. Our George Solis is there.
22: This hospital torn apart during dangerous tremors that rocked the region when an earthquake hit Colombia. Healthcare workers forced to care for newborns outside. A family in Pereira narrowly escaping their home, the ground beneath them cracking. Seconds later, debris comes crashing down. Others scrambling for safety, running out of the school as columns fell around them. Tonight, the death toll rising as more than 3,000 people have been reported missing by relatives. Rescue teams now desperately searching for survivors at this collapsed apartment building in hard-hit Cali.
23: Take a look at this human chain of first responders and volunteers. Some of them survivors themselves. All of them moving that smaller debris. The objective here is to clear the road so that bigger machinery can get in.
22: There have been glimmers of hope. This six-month-old infant pulled from the rubble, captured by a local news network, reporting that rescuers heard voices calling out from the concrete. Overnight firefighters saving this 35-year-old man who was trapped in Pereira. A brief moment of silence to listen for signs of life and then cheers. There are people, one man exclaims. Emergency crews putting this survivor on a stretcher as those gathered celebrated. This aerial footage showing the vast destruction across the region. Buildings flattened, homes crumbled. Angela Yabarba's building collapsed and says it's a miracle of God she's alive. Everything was destroyed, she says. The water pipes burst, the floors cracked open. 15-year-old Samuel Rubio showed up today, bringing water to rescuers. He was in a class when the quake struck, sharing this video he filmed. I wouldn't be here, Rubio says, if the building had fallen on my school. It happened to all of us Colombians, he says. We all feel it. Estefania Peralta says she's holding on to hope. We have to hold on to that, she says. Hope that there might be someone alive.
10: George Solis joins us tonight from Cali, Colombia. And George, this quake destroyed roads and hospitals. Explain to us how that's complicating all the efforts around you. And when you see this destruction up close, you realize how hard it is for them to find anyone who's still alive.
0: That's absolutely right, Tom. It's really a twofold problem. So you also have the roads that are closed, and you have buildings that have been compromised. So at any given point, you have members of the National Guard closing streets, which makes it harder for ambulances to get around. There was actually an aftershock earlier today at a hospital that forced basically a small evacuation, one wing remaining open, patients having to be treated outside. There is a mass congestion of traffic and people, even here at this hour, volunteers that are trying to get in here to this zone right now to help some of those volunteers. But at any moment, they ask for silence just in case they do hear a voice from deep within the rubble, because they really do hope that they might be able to find someone still alive. Tom?
10: Okay, George Solis on the ground there. George, thank you. Still ahead, Luigi Mangione back inside a courtroom. His highly anticipated murder trial less than a month away. Why a judge has decided the jury should remain anonymous. We'll explain. Plus, missing tubers found alive, rescuers finding a family deep in the woods after a trip gone wrong. How they survived for nearly 3 days with little food. And undercover cop confusion the moment one officer opened fire on another. We'll explain what happened here. Stay with us.

0: Back now with an update ahead of Luigi Mangione's blockbuster murder trial. It's set to begin in less than a month with jury selection. The court finalizing plans, including how to handle the high-profile nature of this case. The fatal shooting becoming one of the most publicized crimes in recent history. Stephanie Goss joins us now. So, Stephanie, you were at today's pretrial hearing where the judge decided he wants the jury to remain anonymous, and there's a reason for that.
1: Yeah, their safety, Tom. I mean, they don't want their names out there, their addresses out there. You know, there is a lot of publicity in this case. There are a lot of people that have been coming to the trial. Many of them are supporters of Luigi Mangione, but they don't want to take any chances. And depending on where the verdict falls, they worry about their safety for the jurors.
0: There was a late development today you were telling me about. There's a federal case as well. I know we don't know a lot, but what do we know?
1: Well, we know that today, following this hearing in state court, there was an announcement that both sides, so the U.S. attorney as well as the defense team, asked the judge for a conference. And then the judge granted that conference on Friday, which is a fairly quick turnaround. We don't know what the substance, and they did not say what the substance of that hearing was going to be. We're going to be keeping a close eye on that one, though, for sure.
0: But we may learn Friday?
1: We will definitely learn on Friday, for
0: sure. Stephanie Goss, we thank you for all that. Yep. Still to come on Top Story tonight, the new labels coming to Spotify. Why they want you to know when you're listening to AI-generated music. Plus, the big ballpark giveaway tonight. The one-of-a-kind Pope hat sending fans into a frenzy in the Holy Father's hometown.

0: We are back now with Top Stories Newsfeed, and we want to start with a former U.S. Marine now free after more than 4 years in a Russian jail. President Trump posting this picture of Robert Gilman. You can see him there on the left. Gilman was detained in 2022 on charges of attacking a police officer. His family and American officials say he was wrongfully imprisoned and abused, leaving the 32-year-old close to death. According to President Trump, the release happened after he discussed the case with Russian President Vladimir Putin. In Dallas, new video shows police accidentally firing shots towards an undercover officer. This video is wild. You can see the police pulling up behind a suspect. He's accused of stealing this white Porsche and threatening a 9-year-old girl. The undercover officer stops just in front of the car, then hops out when the gunshots ring out. Police say they stopped shooting after realizing it was a covert officer. The suspect surrendered moments later. You see him kind of jump out of the car and do a nosedive into the lawn. You'll watch it right here. There he goes. Spotify rolling out a new feature to flag AI-generated music. Starting next month, AI persona badges will be added to some artist profiles. It will happen in two ways. Artists can identify themselves as not human, and Spotify says it will also be reviewing profiles and putting labels on them. Music with the AI badge won't appear in certain recommendation lists. The streaming platform says the move is aimed at building trust and authenticity between artists and fans. And a big night for Chicago White Sox fans. Anyone at the ballpark is taking home one of these limited edition Pope hats. Check it out. It's all to honor Pope Leo, a longtime White Sox fan from Chicago. The Caps got so much buzz online, the team expanded the giveaway to everybody at the game. It might be divine intervention, too. The White Sox are holding on to the top spot in the division after finishing last season. All right, in Michigan, a family rescued after a tubing trip gone horribly wrong. They had been stranded for 3 days after their floats popped, surviving on protein bars, flowers, even eating ants until help arrived. Morgan Chesky picks it up from there.
1: Make some noise!
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2: Body cam blurred by officials capturing State Trooper Zach Murphy leading rescuers through deep brush, trying to find a family lost from a float trip turned nightmare.
4: When was the last time you hit water?
5: Great deal. I don't even know.
2: Murphy embracing Jasmine Hawk alongside her cousin Sarah Vida and Vida's 9-year-old son, Caden.
6: Let me give you my shirt, okay?
2: Even offering his own shirt.
7: What were you thinking as you started to make your way back?
6: The thought that kept on going through my head was, I can't believe that three people allegedly in bathing suits with no shoes on were making the trek through that swamp.
5: It'll be okay.
2: The group tubing Tuesday down the Muskegon River when their floats were popped by a log jam, stranding everyone. Hawk visibly cut up, seen here shaking amid severe dehydration.
4: What do you want? I'm so happy we found you guys. I'm so happy.
2: The two cousins giving their few protein bars and water to Caden, surviving on flowers, tree bark, and ants for days. Everyone left hungry.
8: I got Mountain Dew, glass, beer.
2: Rescuers leading the family out of the brush. Caden getting his own piggyback ride.
6: It was certainly a fourth quarter, fourth down Hail Mary victory.
2: Out of the woods, the family recovering at a hospital after an afternoon of fun became a fight for survival.
0: Morgan Chesky joins us now. Morgan, do we know how those rescued tubers are doing tonight?
7: Yeah, Tom, as that photo showed, fortunately, the mother and her son were able to get some much needed care at a nearby hospital. Fortunately, there was no significant injuries to report. They both had to rehydrate, and we anticipate a full recovery for all of those three that were involved. But important to note, the authorities that I spoke to say, considering the conditions, considering the duration of time that they were exposed to the elements with little to no food and no shelter whatsoever, he said, had this gone any longer, it could have been incredibly dire. Tom?
0: Morgan Chesky, we thank you. Now to a new report tonight connecting Raul Castro's grandson to a human smuggling cartel out of Mexico. That according to a new report in the New York Times that says Raul Castro's grandson, Raul G. Rodriguez Castro, aided a group that stole boats from Southwest Florida used to smuggle thousands of migrants and illicit goods between Cuba, the U.S., and Mexico. According to court documents obtained by the Times, witnesses claim Rodriguez Castro received gifts in exchange for helping the Cuban mafia in Quintana Roo, including a Fountain 38 high-performance boat, a Rolex watch, a Suzuki motorbike, and a Louis Vuitton outfit. Joining me now is one of the New York Times reporters who broke the story, Francis Robles. Francis, thank you for joining Top Story once again. So what did you learn about Raulito's alleged involvement in this criminal group?
3: Well, we want to be clear that the New York Times is not alleging that Raul Rodriguez played a direct role in smuggling migrants. What we are saying, what our reporting shows, is that the leaders of this group told U.S. prosecutors that he was kind of their inside guy. You know, if they needed a container of goods to get into Cuba, he helped grease the wheels for that. Or and vice versa, in terms of getting rid of the Coast Guard if boats were leaving Cuba. My sense is that he knew what they were doing, didn't ask a lot of questions, and received luxurious gifts in exchange for his help.
0: You know, there's been a lot of reporting about sort of his luxury lifestyle. The USA Today recently had an interview with him where they highlighted some of the stuff he likes to wear, including Hermes sneakers, which, as you know, in a place as poor as Cuba can very much stand out when the average Cuban makes less than $20 a month. So he has claimed that these have been gifts that he has received, right, that he doesn't purchase these. Could this be a way that he funds his lifestyle?
3: Well, it's very interesting because there's a real parallel between what the leaders of this group told federal prosecutors and what Raulito himself told USA Today. He, as you noted, he said that he receives these things as gifts. And this group told federal prosecutors that among the gifts was expensive clothes. I can't go further than that, other than how he funds his lifestyle, except to say that there's definitely a parallel.
0: Yeah, there's sort of a micro view to your story, and there's a macro view. And I'm going to ask you one more question on sort of the micro view, and then we'll ask the big picture here.

0: And the people who could pay their smuggling fee, they were fine. They got to go on their merry way to the United States. They were coached on how to ask for asylum in the United States. The problem was for the people who could not pay their fees. They were held, they were beaten, they were tortured, and some women were forced to work in strip bars.
1: Yeah. So, Francis, if you're an eagle-eyed viewer of what's happening between Cuba and the United States, like I am, like yourself, you're watching all these new stories sort of come out of Cuba, right? You have a pressure campaign by the United States. You have that new reporting that just came out that the CIA has set up a new sort of intel sect, if you will, within Cuba, or at least they'd like to do this. They're cutting off oil shipments. They're putting on more sanctions. And stories like yours are popping up. So my question to you is this. Is this a message, right, to Cuba and essentially to the Castros and Raulito, saying we can tie you to a criminal operation? You may remember your friend Nicolas Maduro and what happened to him. He was tied to a criminal operation. The U.S. came in. They extradited him. He's sitting in a federal prison now in New York. So my question to you is this. Is this part of a pressure campaign by the U.S. to let the Cubans know we have more things on you than you may believe?
0: That sounds like you're suggesting that the Department of Justice leaked this story.
1: I'm not into source revealing. That's not what I'm into.
0: Okay.
1: But I'm into there are ways that things are communicated to people. And again, I'm not taking away from your reporting. Don't take it that way. But if I'm Raulito, I'm reading the story going, oh, wow, they've just implicated me in something else. Or do you think he was well aware of this?
0: I don't know if he was aware of this. It's such an opaque place that it's really hard to know. What's really fascinating to me is that the feds knew this, and they knew it for a long time. You know, you could argue, oh, well, this information is coming from criminals who were looking to get a deal from the DOJ, and this guy who's known by Cangrejo is a valuable target. You know, let me give some information on him. Except that the information came 3 years ago, and he had no legal value 3 years ago. And so to me, I think that really lends credence to the information that these guys gave.
1: I don't know if your reporting has gone this far, but have you talked to lawyers or legal experts who say there's enough here for the U.S. to come after him now?
0: Oh, that's a really good question. What's a really interesting point here in the reporting shows is that these people were charged with RICO. A RICO case allows feds to charge everybody with RICO, you know, regardless of what your role was in this conspiracy. Do they have enough evidence? That's another question that only the DOJ can answer.
1: Okay. Frances Robles, again, a big break in the New York Times. She covers Cuba and that entire part of the world. Does a great job. We thank you for joining Top Story tonight. Coming up, one of the top schools in the country says it's going to stop giving out grades to some freshman students. We'll get into that debate. Is this good for their mental health, or is the coddling going too far? Plus, the Shake Shack shakedown, a customer claiming he got hit with a fee for not leaving a tip, how the company is responding

0: I am completely unsupervised here. No one tells me to go to class. No one tells me to do my homework. No one warns me that wearing your shower shoes in the snow is not a good idea. Last week, I slept for 2 whole days. Nobody woke me up.
1: 2 whole days. That was a clip from the sitcom The Middle, illustrating the stress so many first-year students have adjusting to that first year of college. Now tonight, one university taking it a step further. It says it will help students deal with what they're calling a growing mental health crisis. The University of Michigan announcing that it will stop giving some first semester students grades, instead grading them on a pass-fail system. This will go into effect in the fall of 2027 and impact roughly 8,000 first-year students in the College of Literature, Science, and the Arts. The school says the program is described to, quote, curb the mental health crisis unfolding among college-aged individuals. And the University of Michigan isn't the only school to do this. At least 4 other colleges, you can see them right here, have also made the same call over the past decade. So reaction to the University of Michigan's program, as you can imagine, has been very strong in both directions. Let's take a listen.
2: It's all about fun and taking all of your money, because you know they're going to take the money for the classes, but then not let these kids know if they're on the verge of flunking out.
3: I honestly think this is a positive development because it reduces the pressure on students.
4: Instead of asking our children to rise to the challenge, we're lowering the bar.
1: Joining us tonight, 2 guests with very different opinions on this issue. Here in studio, we have psychotherapist Jonathan Alpert, and joining us virtually, University of Michigan history professor Derek Peterson. Derek, let's start with you. Thank you so much for joining Top Story, by the way. You're in favor of this decision. What are you seeing in 2026 that makes you think this is a good plan for college students going forward?
5: Yeah, look, the University of Michigan is a big public institution. Most of our students come from in-state. About 50% of our students come from in-state. Many of them are first-generation students. They're coming out of public school systems. We're not a finishing school for polished students from the East Coast. Most of our students don't come from private institutions. Our students haven't had top-notch guidance counseling necessarily. Some of them have, but and neither have they had necessarily a great high school experience across the board. So not marking them in their first semester, as we're going to start doing, it seems, in the fall of 2027, is to me an opportunity to give a big, capacious, diverse first-year class a chance to experiment with classes that they otherwise wouldn't think about taking, and to free them of the obligation to have to carry around marks that they earn in their first semester for the rest of their lives.
1: Derek,
5: it's a way to relieve some of the pressure.
1: Derek, I'm surprised to hear you say the beginning part of your answer, because University of Michigan, it's not an easy school to get into.
5: That's right. It's not. But 50% of our students come from in-state, and a lot of them are first-gen students. We are a public institution, unlike, you know, private institutions. Yeah. We take pride in serving the citizens of the state.
1: Jonathan, your book, Therapy Nation, argues that the language of therapists, of people like yourself, has sort of gotten into the mainstream, and everyone's sort of using these terms loosely. You don't like this idea. Why?
6: I don't, and I have to disagree with the professor. Regardless of whether students come from in-state or out-of-state or abroad, the school has a great reputation, and it should be rigorous, and school should be tough. And in my very profession, in therapy, we have therapists that are pathologizing ordinary life experiences. So if someone had a bad day, they might be labeled as depressed. If someone has difficulty focusing, they might be labeled as ADHD. And what we're seeing playing out at the university really just mirrors that. And I have great concerns about that. We're creating a culture of fragility instead of resilient students that know how to go out into the workforce.
1: Derek, your response to that?
5: No, I don't think that's true, frankly. We're giving students license to experiment in their first semester with subjects that their parents wouldn't necessarily want them to sign on for. My own experience was as a first-year student at the University of Rochester, coming in, studying chemical engineering, having little idea what I was getting into. I flunked most of my first semester classes because I was terrible at chemistry. And thankfully, Rochester didn't record my marks my first year, allowing me to go on through my undergraduate degree, find a different vocation, find a different subject, and succeed. That's what this new policy at Michigan is meant to do, give our students a chance to experiment and find the subject that really suits them.
1: I know every class and every teacher is different, but in college, usually there's not an attendance policy, right? Or at least a very lax attendance policy. How do you make sure these kids just aren't partying their entire first year there at the University of Michigan, taking a week off to get ready for the big football game, and then maybe taking a week off to recover the next week, and not learning all the valuable things you guys have to teach there?
5: First of all, the classes will be marked on a pass-fail basis. That's the proposal. So students who don't show up will fail the class and therefore not meet the mark. Second, there will be grades recorded. And if we're working out the policy as I understand it at the moment. So students who are in other departments where first year classes are required, other colleges will have those marks recorded and they'll go into their transcripts if they're in engineering or the arts or other subjects that are not in literature, science and the arts, which is the college we're talking about here. And third, you know, after the first semester, marks will be on the record. The idea is to give students space to get up to speed with college so that they can meet the rigors that Michigan does demand. Because as you said, this is a very high achieving institution and our students need to be kept, held to account for what they're learning after their first semester.
1: You hear what Derek says here, Jonathan. Where's the line between what Derek is saying, which, you know, you hear him say it, and it makes all reasonable sense. There's so much anxiety, so much pressure put on kids these days. But where's the line between that and coddling these kids?
6: Well, there is a lot of anxiety and depression, but Michigan's own study in 2025 showed a decline in rates of anxiety and depression. So I do wonder where this program is coming from. I think the opposite of the professor. I think we need to be tough on students. It helps to prepare them for the workforce. Once they get into the workforce, I don't think they have the accommodations that they're seeing currently at University of Michigan.
1: Yeah, Derek, in this same year that Michigan is sort of loosening grades to protect mental health, other schools are tightening them. Harvard actually voted to restrict the number of A's their professors can give out in undergraduate classes to 20% to prevent grade inflation, which has been happening not only in college, but in high schools, too. Can those problems exist simultaneously, grade inflation and a mental health crisis? And if so, what's the fix?
5: Yeah, we've been talking in faculty government about ways that we could potentially take something like a Harvard approach to grade inflation. We're not there yet. It is true that we give out a lot of A's, as does every American institution. In my own classes, I give out B's and C's pretty regularly, I would say. And many of us feel the obligation to distinguish between top quality work and lesser work. But it is a problem. I don't deny that grade inflation is an issue. I don't think this first year policy, however, is a step in the wrong direction. To the contrary, it gives students a chance to experiment and allows us to better fit our students into the programs that we actually teach where they can succeed.
1: So, Derek, since you're the one who's on the faculty here, explain this to me. How would law school and or medical schools look at a kid from the University of Michigan? Would they judge them on 3 years, or is there still a process to judge them on 4 years? Say there's a kid who goes to the University of Wisconsin up against a kid from the University of Michigan. They're applying to the same law school. How does the University of Michigan put out those transcripts?
5: So we haven't as yet come up with the policy that will determine what the transcript will look like. The expectation that I have is that for the first semester, it will be for students within LSA, within this college that makes up about 50% of the undergraduate body here at U of M. Students will get pass-fail marks in their first semester, and thereafter will get ordinarily the marks that one would get, A through F, as it were. So the transcript will, you know, the first semester marks will be not counted toward the GPA. But after the first semester, the transcript will look like any other transcript.
1: Yeah.
5: Many institutions have done this in the past. My own undergraduate transcript looks like this, as do many other undergraduate transcripts at other institutions. I don't think it will be a problem for our students. If anything, it will allow our students to find their footing and succeed better as undergraduates going forward after the first semester.
1: Jonathan, is there something to be said about tough love, about the school of hard knocks? And do you have to sort of meet reality, even though you're 18 years old in America, your freshman year, your first semester?
6: Oh, absolutely. I mean, if you get a C or a D in a class, that's a time to reevaluate what you're doing in school. Maybe you need to change your study habits. Maybe you need to go meet with the professor or a teacher's aide and, get some extra help. So I think it can be helpful and indicative if you get a poor grade. And I do think University of Michigan is doing a disservice for these students.
1: Derek, I'll let you have the last word here since you came on and you're from the university.
5: No, I don't think that's true. Again, Our students are diverse, coming from lots of different backgrounds. The idea that somehow we're going to give them tough love and show them what the world is really like, they already know what the world is really like. They're living in a macrocosmic world in which all the traumas, all the difficulties, all the violence, and all the pleasures of this world are available to them on their cell phones in a way that wasn't true when I was an undergrad. All this puts a lot of pressure on our students' sense of well-being. We're not trying to coddle students. If anything, we're trying to give them the experience of failing spectacularly if they need to in their first semester by trying out stuff they don't expect to be good at, with the expectation that they'll find their footing after the first semester and go on to succeed in the rest of their undergraduate years.
1: Everyone likes to take a mulligan every now and then. That might be the philosophy here, and it might work. Derek Peterson, we thank you so much for being here. Jonathan, also, we thank you so much. We want to take you now to some viral video taken at an airport Shake Shack that appears to show a kiosk adding a surcharge after customers declined to tip. This is also leading to a big debate tonight. The chain says the charge was due to an error, but it's reigniting a debate over what we're being asked to pay for. Dana Griffin explains.
7: BD Powell and his wife were waiting for their flight out of Salt Lake City on Friday when his wife noticed a surprising charge while trying to order food at an airport Shake Shack kiosk.
8: My wife says that if you don't tip at Shake Shack, they make it more expensive per item, so we're about to find out.
9: I really didn't believe my wife at first.
7: The couple retested their theory to see if it would happen again.
10: See, $5.99.
7: Watch as they ring in three milkshakes.
10: We got cookies and cream.
7: They ring up for $5.99 each. One has a 49-cent surcharge for adding whipped cream. But when they go to check out and select no tip, uh-oh, the screen reads, there has been a pricing update on one or more of your cart items. The price on the screen then switches.
11: Everything just went up 50 cents.
9: I felt like it was being charged for something I shouldn't have been charged for.
7: In a statement, a Shake Shack spokesperson tells NBC News, it is not policy nor that of our licensees to increase the price of menu items when no tip is added. They go on to say this occurred at a Shake Shack that is owned and operated by our licensee at an airport, and that error was created by kiosk technology unrelated to tipping, adding the issue has been resolved. Powell says he didn't try the tipping option to see if that would change the price. The topic at a tipping point for many Americans.
12: It's gotten out of hand.
13: I feel like salary should get higher.
7: According to a pop menu survey of 1,000 people, 78% say tipping has become ridiculous. 44% tipping less this year than last year.
14: Who's right or wrong here? Should we be paying or should these businesses stop asking us to?
15: That is a great question. I think it's probably in the middle. Like if you say, should I pay 20% for my delivery? Well, if I ordered a huge delivery, it's not that different for that person than, you know, if it's a small amount. And so I don't think anyone's wrong. I think this is a good conversation to be having.
1: All right. Dana Griffin joins us now. Dana, I'm sure a lot of our viewers are going to be debating this and talking about this. Our team went to a Shake Shack today and tested this out, right? What did you find?
16: We did, Tom. So we went to our own kiosk and we punched in the exact same items as the couple on the screen. We didn't get a surcharge. For us, the prices stayed the same, Tom.
1: All right. There you go. Dana Griffin, we appreciate the story. This was a fun one. Still ahead tonight, One Team Funding, a special way to give back to the doctors and nurses who helped them through years of cancer treatments. That moment next.

0: Finally tonight, a teen who beat cancer, celebrating the end of his treatment journey and finding a very bright way to thank the doctors and the nurses who helped him through some of his darkest moments.
1: This is a sound worth cheering for. 14-year-old Julian Baquero celebrating the end of cancer treatment. Sharing an emotional hug with his parents, William and Alba, giving mom an extra squeeze. Surrounding them, the people who helped Julian every step of the way during 2 years of leukemia treatments. And so Julian came ready with a way to say thank you. Yellow daisies for each of the doctors, nurses, and caregivers who helped him through some of his darkest days.
2: For Dr. Ramirez?
3: Yes, yes!
1: Handing them out and sharing hug after hug after hug, telling us what he was feeling in those moments.
2: Happiness. Happiness, that's it.
1: Now, Julian's just excited to be a kid again.
2: I want to do sports. I want to do all the stuff I cannot do when I have the cancer.
1: The color yellow, of course, symbolizing hope. Hope that helped Julian when he needed it the most.
2: I will say thank you. Thank you, thank you.
0: And Julian, we are cheering you on as well. We thank you for watching Top Story tonight. I'm Tom Yamas in New York. Stay right there. More news on the way. Tonight, the secret plan. President Trump evading an Iranian assassination threat with an elaborate plane swap. The covert maneuver to get President Trump out of the NATO summit in Turkey. The president boarding the old Air Force One in front of cameras, sneaking onto a catering truck and flying on a different plane. The new details about the shoulder-to-air missile threat and questions about the White House staff and Americans left on the decoy plane that was a target. The extremely dangerous storm battering the Midwest right now, unleashing torrential rain and tornado warnings, winds hitting almost 100 miles an hour, even flipping a car on the highway. In Illinois, did lightning set this home ablaze? Hundreds dead in Colombia, 3,000 still missing. The frantic race to rescue anyone still alive. New video capturing the powerful quake hitting, sending buildings crashing down. A family escaping their home just in time. And the miraculous rescues, people forming a human chain. And this, a six-month-old pulled out alive. The former Marine imprisoned in Russia just released. The questions about his health. And the one thing he asked from President Trump. The pivotal hearing for accused CEO killer Luigi Mangione ahead of his state murder trial. Why the judge wants the jury to remain anonymous. A high-rise crane in Miami collapsing into a pool. The construction crew seen holding on for dear life. Also tonight, found alive. Body cam capturing the moment rescuers discover a family stranded 3 days in the woods. How they survived by eating tree bark, flowers, and even ants. Nightly News starts right now.
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0: And good evening. It is great to be with you on this Tuesday night. We want to begin with the new details of President Trump's secret flight from Turkey last month to avoid a possible Iranian assassination threat. As we're learning about who was left behind on a decoy plane and the kind of weapon U.S. officials feared the Iranians could use to shoot the president's plane out of the sky. This was the moment the ploy began. Look closely. When President Trump boarded the old Air Force One in Ankara with a catering truck seen here, later used to ferry him, hidden from public view, to this smaller jet parked nearby, a scoop first reported by the Washington Post. Still on board the 747, though, dozens of journalists and White House staffers, as well as Secretary of State Marco Rubio and Treasury Secretary Scott Bessent. That plane lifting off, believed to be the intended target. But tonight we're learning more about why the White House feared the worst. A U.S. official now telling us about the extremely serious and rapidly changing nature of the threat, calling it the most unprecedented level of alertness we've ever been at. And the White House believed Iran was possibly planning to use a shoulder-to-air missile to bring down the president's plane. Garrett Haake has the latest on this story. He starts us off tonight.
5: Tonight, new details of the elaborate operation by the Secret Service to covertly swap President Trump's planes amid fears of an Iranian assassination plot. All of it happening at last month's NATO summit in Turkey, just a few hundred miles from the Iranian border. The president had arrived aboard his Qatari-gifted Air Force One, but raised eyebrows by announcing he'd take an older plane home, sending the new plane ahead to a British airbase.
6: It's flying to Europe, to one of the big bases, so the soldiers can see it because it's truly magnificent.
5: But tonight, a U.S. official tells NBC News the change was made because of a, quote, extremely serious Iranian threat, including that the Iranian regime could target the president with a shoulder-fired missile. So the Secret Service devising a clandestine departure plan. It was a snap decision, the U.S. official tells us. Our job is to keep the president safe, adding, this is probably the most unprecedented level of alertness we've ever been at. You could see the president boarding the old Air Force One. Then, as the camera pulls back, there's a glimpse of a catering truck parked behind it. Later, a small group of reporters, the press pool, unwittingly board what would become a decoy jet, as Secret Service agents were covertly moving President Trump to that catering truck, which drives away and pulls up next to a small military jet further down the tarmac. That plane would then fly President Trump out of Turkey. Tonight, a U.S. official telling NBC News that Cabinet Secretaries Marco Rubio and Scott Bessent and other senior staff remained on board the decoy plane, the old light blue and white Air Force One, while Defense Secretary Pete Hegseth joined President Trump on the smaller aircraft. After landing in the U.K., President Trump is seen walking off the old Air Force One, which he had secretly just reboarded. Back aboard the new plane, he brushed off a question about Iranian threats.
7: Were you aware of any credible threat by Iran against Air Force One?
8: Well, I have a threat all the time. I'm number one on their list.
1: Garrett joins us now live from the White House. Garrett, let's go back to that decoy plane. What does the Secret Service or the White House say about all the Americans, including crew, senior staff, and journalists, that could have potentially been blown out of the sky?
9: Well, Tom, the Secret Service has declined to comment entirely, but a senior official who was on that trip told me that for the White House, the president's safety is paramount and that staff and press simply won't be treated the same, adding, quote, those are the risks everyone signs up for. Tom?
1: Garrett Haake with that major update tonight. Garrett, we thank you. We're also tracking across the Midwest an extremely dangerous situation playing out tonight with a powerful storm system bringing damaging winds, flash floods, and dangerous lightning. Maggie Vespa is in the storm zone for us tonight.
10: Destructive, deadly storms slamming the Midwest. Intense winds blowing over this train car. Blinding rain rocketing through the Chicago area. Tornado sirens blaring.
11: Oh my God, this is so scary.
10: Millions sheltering in place. Crowds at Chicago's iconic Navy Pier taking cover in a parking garage. Winds in some areas gusting to nearly 100 miles per hour. In suburban Homewood, Eric Anthony taking cover with his family of four.
12: And I took my family right downstairs and we just heard the tree limbs falling, the wind getting very high, hail.
10: In nearby Frankfurt, stunning video shows this home fully engulfed. Firefighters tell me it was either caused by lightning or downed electrical equipment.
13: You heard boom! Like, it sounded like a missile went off.
10: That's we met homeowner Tammy McKee, like, who narrowly escaped with her 79-year-old mother.
13: It's just devastating. It's heartbreaking. It's so many things.
10: Across the storm zone, power knocked out to more than 900,000 customers already. In Northwest Indiana, authorities investigating what caused this home to explode as the severe weather moved through.
14: You can see flames still shooting out. Debris is everywhere.
10: At least one person killed. And in Ohio, a traffic camera on I-71 in Columbus capturing winds lifting this vehicle into the air and flipping it. Ohio's governor declaring a state of emergency in multiple counties amid widespread flooding. In Perry County, some residents forced from their homes. The weather now being blamed for at least one death in that state.
1: Maggie joins us now just south of Chicago in Frankfurt. We see that burned out home there, maybe because of lightning. Maggie, these storms there have just been relentless in Illinois, and residents there have all the reason to be fed up.
14: Yeah, Tom, exactly. Tammy, who lives in this house that might have been struck by lightning, even talked about how chaotic this whole summer has been. For instance, you look at tornado reports. Illinois so far this year has had a record 232, 2 to 3 times what we've seen in years past, Tom.
0: Maggie Vespa for us. Maggie, thank you. Tonight, our team has made it into the quake zone in Columbia as rescue units are urgently working to find those still trapped beneath debris. The death toll spiked again today, but as George Solis reports, there are still moments of hope, as you're about to see, including a baby pulled out alive.
15: This hospital torn apart during dangerous tremors that rocked the region when an earthquake hit Colombia. Healthcare workers forced to care for newborns outside.
16: Dylan.
15: A family in Pereira narrowly escaping their home, the ground beneath them cracking. Seconds later, debris comes crashing down. Others scrambling for safety, running out of the school as columns fell around them. Tonight, the death toll rising as more than 3,000 people have been reported missing by relatives. Rescue teams now desperately searching for survivors at this collapsed apartment building in hard-hit Cali.
17: Take a look at this human chain of first responders and volunteers. Some of them survivors themselves, all of them moving that smaller debris. The objective here is to clear the road so that bigger machinery can get in.
15: There have been glimmers of hope. This six-month-old infant pulled from the rubble, captured by a local news network, reporting that rescuers heard voices calling out from the concrete. Overnight firefighters saving this 35-year-old man who was trapped. A brief moment of silence to listen for signs of life, and then cheers. There are people, one man exclaims. Emergency crews putting this survivor on a stretcher as those gathered celebrated. This aerial footage showing the vast destruction across the region. Angela Yabarba's building collapsed and says it's a miracle of God she's alive.
18: Pero todo quedó destruido.
15: Everything was destroyed, she says. The water pipes burst, the floors cracked open. 15-year-old Samuel Rubio showed up today, bringing water to rescuers. He was in a class when the quake struck, sharing this video he filmed. I wouldn't be here, Rubio says, if the building had fallen on my school. It happened to all of us Colombians, he says. We all feel it. Estefania Peralta says she's holding on to hope. We have to hold on to that, she says. Hope that there might be someone alive. Tom, and this is what makes it so hard to get people out of this debris. You can see just how high it's stacked. An army of volunteers and first responders moving heavy buckets to hopefully be able to find somebody in this rubble. Tom.
0: That urgent effort still ongoing there. George Solis for us. President Trump today with a surprising announcement about an American released from a Russian prison. And tonight there are questions about his health as the first images are emerging of his release after 4 years locked up overseas. Keir Simmons joins us now live. And Keir, the president saying the release came after a conversation he had with Vladimir Putin.
19: Tom, that's right. President Trump posting this picture of Robert Gilman tonight on his way home after spending years in a Russian prison. The celebrations marred by how sick his friends say he is. This was him in 2024, a former Marine jailed for attacking a police officer. His sentence was extended by 10 years after an alleged clash with a prison guard. But as you can see, he looks very different today. President Trump saying that Gilmore was released on a humanitarian basis after that conversation with President Putin. He's expected to land at Andrews Air Force Base anytime now. And Tom, President Trump says that he has spoken to Gilman and that he has said when he lands, he just wants a great cheeseburger. Tom?
0: We hope he gets that and hopefully some medical care as well. All right, Keir, we thank you. Now to election night in America, high stakes primaries in six states and all eyes on whether Democratic Socialist candidates can keep their winning streak going. Here's Ryan Nobles.
20: Tonight, the deep Democratic divide between socialists and the party's establishment moving to Wisconsin. Progressives hoping to notch another major win, led by Democratic Socialist candidate for governor Francesca Hong, who's leading in the polls.
21: We're going to respond to make sure that we talk about the solutions and how we can deliver for working class people.
20: Moderates turning to David Crowley, backed by the Democratic governor.
22: We're going to need someone who can build the necessary coalitions.
20: Establishment Democrats argue Hong is too controversial to win in November. Hong has repeatedly called for abolishing police, though under pressure, she recently backtracked. She's also supported canceling Thanksgiving, describing it as a colonizer holiday, but taking that back last week.
2: I don't want to cancel it. I actually love it.
20: NBC's Shaquille Brewster with Democratic voters.
3: I voted for Francesca Hong. I really think that she has a great platform.
16: Why did you vote for David Crowley?
23: Because I think he can win.
24: And here in South Carolina, we are learning that Darlene Graham, the sister of the late Senator Lindsey Graham, will advance to a runoff in the Republican primary to replace her brother in the United States Senate. This race was competitive, a crowded field of candidates, but none of those candidates were able to cross the 50% threshold that would guarantee the nomination. That means a runoff will take place in 2 weeks. Graham's the leading candidate. We don't know who will join her in that runoff quite yet, but there were voters here concerned that she was just being handed the seat because of her connection to her brother and that she lacked the experience necessary for the job. Whoever wins this Republican primary in 2 weeks will likely hold the seat for the next 6 years. Tom?
0: Ryan Noble's out on the campaign trail for us. Ryan, thank you. Here in New York, we're learning more about Luigi Mangione's state murder trial and the judge setting some major parameters when it comes to the jury. Stephanie Gosk was in court today for the pre-trial hearing. Stephanie, one of the big issues today was how the court plans to deal with all the high-profile nature of this case.
25: Exactly. They're going to have to manage the sheer number of people, Tom, that are going to show up on a daily basis. And the judge today said there will be an overflow room to accommodate as many as possible. Also on today's agenda, the judge wants both sides to sit down and finalize a juror questionnaire. Sitting a jury in this case could be tricky because of the incredible amount of publicity surrounding the murder of UnitedHealthcare CEO Brian Thompson. Mangione pleaded not guilty to those charges. Now, jury selection is set to begin on September 8th, and we are just learning tonight that a new hearing has been called in the federal case, Tom, for Friday. So we're going to be paying very close attention to that hearing as well.
0: Could be a major development there. Okay, Stephanie, we thank you for that. We're back in 60 seconds with the rescue caught on camera. Two adults and a child missing in the woods for days after a tubing adventure down a Michigan river. What they ate to survive. And the major recall for more than 500,000 Camry owners. We'll tell you about it. Plus, way to go, Dad. Stroller in one hand, foul ball in the other. The proud pop.

0: We're back now with video of a remarkable rescue after a family's tubing trip down a river went horribly wrong. Rescuers finding them stranded, hurt, and starving after 3 days lost in the woods. Here's Morgan Chesky.
1: Make some noise!
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2: Body cam blurred by officials capturing State Trooper Zach Murphy leading rescuers through deep brush, trying to find a family lost from a float trip turned nightmare.
4: When was the last time you hit water?
5: Great. I don't even know.
2: Murphy embracing Jasmine Hawk alongside her cousin Sarah Vita and Vita's 9-year-old son, Caden.
6: Let me give you my shirt, okay?
2: Even offering his own shirt.
7: What were you thinking as you started to make your way back?
6: The thought that kept on going through my head was, I can't believe that three people allegedly in bathing suits with no shoes on were making the trek through that swamp.
5: It'll be okay.
2: The group tubing Tuesday down the Muskegon River when their floats were popped by a log jam, stranding everyone. Hawk visibly cut up, seen here shaking amid severe dehydration.
8: What do you want?
9: I'm so happy we found you guys. I'm so happy.
2: The two cousins giving their few protein bars and water to Caden, surviving on flowers, tree bark, and ants for days. Everyone left hungry.
10: I want Mountain Dew. Glass beer.
2: Rescuers leading the family out of the brush. Caden getting his own piggyback ride.
6: It was certainly a fourth quarter, fourth down Hail Mary victory.
2: Out of the woods, the family recovering at a hospital. After an afternoon of fun, became a fight for survival. Morgan Chesky, NBC News.
0: And we are back in a moment with the frightening new video. The construction workers, look at this, scrambling to hold on to a crane that collapsed high above Miami.

Back now with some frightening video of a crane collapse. You can see the construction crane here in Miami standing at the top of the crane as the crew, as the arm comes crashing down into a pool, leaving the workers clinging to the broken structure. They had to hold on as that crane shook. They were eventually able to safely come down to the ground. Now to a major car recall impacting hundreds of thousands of drivers. Toyota announcing a safety recall for about 655,000 Camrys around the world because of an error that could deactivate safety features like turn signals and even hazard lights. More than a half million of the impacted cars, which are model year 2025 to 2026, were sold in the U.S. Check with your dealer. And at a Durham Bulls minor league game, the catch of the day happening not on the field, but in the stands. This dad nabbing a foul ball out of the air with one hand, look at that, while pushing his baby in a stroller. The moment earning him a shout out from the Bulls, the team posting the video of the epic snag. And on the south side of Chicago, White Sox fans flocking to the ballpark for a limited edition Pope Leo hat. Pope Leo famously let the world know he's a Sox fan. Divine intervention may be at play right now. They're leading their division after finishing last season. All right, when we come back, there's good news tonight about a teenage cancer survivor's beautiful tribute to the people who helped him reach a life-changing

0: Finally, there's good news tonight. A teen who beat cancer finding an unforgettable way to thank the caregivers who helped save his life. Yeah.
1: This is a sound worth cheering for. 14-year-old Julian Baquero celebrating the end of cancer treatment. Sharing an emotional hug with his parents, William and Alba, giving mom an extra squeeze. Surrounding them, the people who helped Julian every step of the way during 2 years of leukemia treatments. And so Julian came ready with a way to say thank you. Yellow daisies for each of the doctors, nurses, and caregivers who helped him through some of his darkest days.
2: For Dr. Ramirez.
3: Gracias.
1: Handing them out and sharing hug after hug after hug, telling us what he was feeling in those moments.
2: Happiness. Happiness, that's it.
1: Now, Julian's just excited to be a kid again.
2: I want to do sports. I want to do all the stuff I cannot do when I have the cancer.
1: The color yellow, of course, symbolizing hope. Hope that helped Julian when he needed it the most.
2: I will say thank you. Thank you, thank you.
3: Yeah.
0: Okay, that does it for us tonight. And a programming note for tomorrow. There's an eclipse happening, so make sure to join News Now Daily and Nightly News for coverage of the total eclipse. That's Nightly News for this Tuesday. I'm Tom Yamas. We thank you so much for watching tonight. And always, we're here for you.

0: Hey there, I'm Gadi Schwartz, and tonight it's another primary night. We are following election results in these six states after voters cast ballots in the latest round of primary races. Now, the future of Wisconsin, Minnesota, South Carolina, Vermont, Connecticut, Alabama, they are all up for grabs, right? And in two of these states, Wisconsin and Minnesota, once again, a face-off between establishment Democrats and more progressive candidates. We're going to get the latest from the ground in Wisconsin coming right up. But in Minnesota, here's how Congresswoman Angie Craig, the moderate, and Lieutenant Governor Peggy Flanagan, the progressive, are framing their race.
1: We put this Senate seat at risk if the lieutenant governor is our candidate in November. I'm certainly making the contrast that I'm the experienced person in Washington who has a track record already of taking on Donald Trump and getting bills passed that make a difference in Minnesotans' lives.
2: This is up to the people of Minnesota if they want to send someone who's, you know, beholden to corporate special interests or if they want to send someone who's beholden only to Minnesotans.
0: Meanwhile, in South Carolina, and the battle to replace the late Senator Lindsey Graham, that is a packed race. 10 Republicans running for that spot, including Graham's sister, Darlene, who was endorsed by President Trump. But is name recognition enough to win over voters?
3: Like somebody that represents the people and like somebody that is not necessarily given the opportunity just because of who their name is or who they are.
4: So I assume that means Darlene Graham. Are you worried that she's just being handed the seat?
3: Yeah, I do. Yeah. I think that, I mean, I don't know what her past voting history is or what her issues are, really. I don't think that it's necessary just to give it to her.
0: And joining us now is our chief data man, always the highlight of primary night, NBC's Steve Kornacki. Steve, great to see you. Thanks so much for joining us. As we come on the air tonight, polls have now closed in four states, right? So how's it looking?
5: Yeah, so I think the story of the hour is right here in South Carolina. In fact, there it is, Gadi. NBC News' decision desk has just made an important declaration in this race, and that is that Darlene Graham, the sister of the late Lindsey Graham, appointed to his Senate seat and now running in this special election. Our decision desk has now projected that she will advance to the runoff. This is a Republican primary. The top two candidates make it into the runoff, which will be held 2 weeks from tonight. This has been, you know, if you've been watching for the last hour, not a big surprise just in terms of what we've been seeing, which is that there's a breadth of support for Graham here. She's not running up massive numbers anywhere in particular. She's just consistently running either in first or second place pretty much in every county that's reported. And there are some indications, too, with the latest votes that are coming in, that this number, she's at 31% statewide, that it may be on its way up, that it may improve, may boost her, you know, into the mid-30s or so before all is said and done. And so the question now becomes, Gadi, look at this. If she's going to advance the runoff, who's she going to run against? Russell Fry, Congressman, or Ralph Norman, Congressman? Look at that race there for second place. 1985 right now, 19570. That is 315 votes that currently separate the two of them. They have been trading second and third place, you know, on and on for the last hour right here. This is basically Norman's base, his congressional district. This is basically Fry's. Also of note here, a significant name in South Carolina politics, Mark Sanford, the former governor, former congressman. He's not having a good night at all. You could see very disappointing numbers for him in what was historically his base in this state. So really now this is a question of, is it going to be Fry or is it going to be Norman? And a big, big development there. While I was scrolling through, I want to put this up on the screen. Some votes here from Richland County. I thought this was going to be more based on what just happened, but this is the state capital, Columbia, the area around there, the suburbs. This is the early vote from there. This is a good number for Graham. I apologize, Gadi. I thought this county was going to tell us something that it didn't, because what just happened, as you can see, is that Fry, with an update of votes that we just got. Adam, you know where that was?
6: Aiken
5: County. Okay, this is a big one. Okay, this is really, Gadi, the most complete picture we have from any county in South Carolina right now. This is Aiken County right there by the Georgia border. It is nobody's natural base. We're saying these are members of Congress. Nobody in the race represents this this county. And there's Russell Fry winning it. This is an important notch mark for him tonight, because again, his base is right here. He's all the way across the state, and this is a very big county, you know, relatively speaking, in terms of its share of the statewide vote. And look at that. He beats Graham here, and more importantly for him, look at that. He leaves Norman in the dust, and we say that's the real battle right now. It's between Fry, it's between Norman for second place. What Fry just pulled off there in Aiken County, that's very significant. Because you could see what it did in terms of opening up a gap right there. But it's significant, as I say, because it's an incursion outside of his district. That's what we're looking for with these two candidates in the race for second place. Who can post the numbers outside their district? Whoever does that better is going to get that second place spot. Well, then Norman has some chances to match that. We'll see if he can.
0: Steve, and just a quick timeout for all of us that are outside of South Carolina.

0: because you could see what it did in terms of opening up a gap right there. But it's significant, as I say, because it's an incursion outside of his district. That's what we're looking for with these two candidates in the race for second place. Who can post the numbers outside their district? Whoever does that better is going to get that second place spot. Well, then Norman has some chances to match that. We'll see if he can.
1: Steve, and just a quick timeout for all of us that are outside of South Carolina. This is one of those states where, you know, this is a special election, right? Somebody's got to get over 50% of the vote to cinch it, or they've got to go to a runoff. So we're really looking at Darlene Graham versus somebody. I know that it looked like you could scroll down, Russell Fry, Ralph Norman. Can you give us a little bit of a scroll here? Because I think one of the big questions isn't just who's going to finish number two. It's also what is the anti-Graham coalition, if there is one, possibly going to look like when the dust settles here? Does it look like somebody is running away with it, or do you see the numbers kind of evenly spread there?
0: Well, this would be the question coming out of tonight when we figure out who is second place here, and it'll be Graham versus, let's say if it were Graham versus Fry, the immediate question becomes, okay.
1: This is one of those states where, you know, this is a special election, right? Somebody's got to get over 50% of the vote to cinch it, or they've got to go to a runoff. So we're really looking at Darlene Graham versus somebody. I know that it looked like you could scroll down, Russell Fry, Ralph Norman. Can you give us a little bit of a scroll here? Because I think one of the big questions isn't just who's going to finish number two. It's also what is the anti-Graham coalition, if there is one, possibly going to look like when the dust settles here? Does it look like somebody is running away with it, or do you see the numbers kind of evenly spread there?
0: Well, this would be the question coming out of tonight when we figure out who is second place here, and it'll be Graham versus, let's say if it were Graham versus Fry, the immediate question becomes, okay, what does Ralph Norman do? Does he choose to endorse one of those candidates, right? What does Mark Sanford do? Does he choose to endorse one of those candidates? Mark Lynch, he ran against Lindsey Graham in a primary earlier this year. He has a much smaller base, but what would somebody like him do? What would these candidates and what would the other political leaders in South Carolina do? Would they, after tonight, if Darlene Graham does finish, as is very possible here, somewhere in the mid-30s, would they say, okay, you know, that's an impressive showing, and we want to get behind you, and we want to unite the party right now? Or would they look at that and think, well, that's a weak showing, we want to get behind Fry, or we want to get behind Norman? So we saw this in the gubernatorial primary in South Carolina just a couple months ago, where Donald Trump had endorsed a candidate who finished first, just like this, you know, but didn't come anywhere close to 50%. So there was a runoff, and that Trump-backed candidate, it was a weak first place. And what happened was, as soon as that primary was over, all of the other candidates united behind the second place candidate, who then won the runoff. So that's the immediate history here in South Carolina. Is how would a Graham first place finish be viewed tonight? Would it be viewed as weak and vulnerable, or would it be viewed as convincing and reassuring and get the party to sort of double down behind her over the next 2 weeks?
1: And that runoff, that's, pretty quick, right? They're just a couple of weeks away?
0: 2 weeks, yeah. No, this, you know, they really truncated this really quick in South Carolina.
1: Yeah, Steve Kornacki, so much more to check back with you on. Thanks so much. And we'll be coming back to you as we get more calls. Now
0: All
1: let's
0: right,
1: go
0: thanks,
1: to
0: John.
1: NBC News Chief Capitol Hill correspondent Ryan Nobles, who's in South Carolina. Ryan, Darlene Graham, she obviously comes with some immediate name recognition. But tell us, what do we know about her politics, her experience? Is she more MAGA? Is she less MAGA? Where does she lie on the spectrum here?
2: Simple answer to that question is we don't. When we talked to a lot of voters here today, that was a level of concern that they had, that she really has no record to run on. She does have a record of public service. She ran a very large state agency here in the state of South Carolina. That was more of a bureaucratic job. It was not a political one. She has supported her Republican politics throughout her career. But she's different than him, that she's not going to on national security issues and be more honed in kitchen table issues like the economy.
1: Is that him?
2: It was along those lines. But

0: Players that we talked to did seem a little concerned about that record. Listen to one of those exchanges. And we asked, I should ask Darlene Graham about those concerns that we heard from voters, and this is what she had to tell us.
1: I've worked for 30 years for the state of South Carolina. I ran a state agency. I turned it from a struggling agency into a national model. I think that's great experience to bring to the table. Critical thinking skills, ability to lead and make a good decisions. So I think I have excellent experience. I'm not being handed the seat. I realize that I have to earn voters. So I'm working really hard to do that.
0: And that does appear to be at least somewhat successful here tonight. It doesn't look like she's going to cross that 50% to win the nomination outright, but she is clearly the front runner, and she is the first candidate that we can safely say appear in that runoff in 2 weeks' time. The question, Gotti, is will she be able to coalesce the support of people that chose not to vote for her but pick some other candidate? I'm sure that having President Trump's in her back pocket, having that connection that she has to her late brother should help her into. There's going to be a very, very here over the next couple of weeks, and there's no guarantee as to who's going to come out on top.
2: Ryan Nobles, thank you so much. Let's bring in Wall Street Journal politics reporter Sabrina Rodriguez now to talk a little bit more about the big picture when it comes to these primaries. So we've seen this inner battle within the Democratic Party between progressive candidates, the established candidates. Which way do you see tonight beyond South Carolina here when it comes to some of the Democratic races and the future for the party? Do you see some of the victories that we've seen so far as runoffs or potential trends?
3: I mean, I definitely think we're seeing a trend now. You know, I think we've been having this conversation around the future of the Democratic Party and the direction of the party for several years now. I mean, this could go back to when Bernie Sanders first ran for president. But, you know, in the last few months, coming off of, I think, the New York City congressional primaries and the wins that we saw there, there's been a big real question about, okay, is this something that is just happening in these deep blue seats in these areas that, oh, Democrats are naturally going to win? Or are we going to see these progressive candidates winning primaries in competitive states? Last week, we saw progressive, you know, Abdul El-Sayed win in Michigan. Now, tonight's another huge test, especially when it comes to the Wisconsin governor's race, a Democratic socialist, you know, poised to win. By most polls show her up by double digits. And that one is one that I think Democrats have some concerns about when you're looking at a state like Wisconsin. That's one of the swingiest, if not the swingiest state in the country.
2: On the Republican side, you see some like some major trolling going on. Who do they want to face off against in November's midterms?
3: Oh, they'd love to see Francesca Hong be the candidate. I mean, we've seen the Republican Governors Association has pretty openly talked about her and sort of them feeling very confident about how they could beat her. A super PAC associated with the RGA has put millions of dollars on ads that seemingly support her and sort of kind of signals that they view it as a good fight. But even Democrats themselves, I mean, you see some of more moderate Democrats in the state, including the governor, incumbent Governor Evers himself, expressing concerns about her electability come November.
2: Yeah, Wisconsin is definitely going to be a big testing ground here. Meanwhile, how does a president play into all this? Is he an asset or a liability for both parties here?
3: I mean, I think Democrats are certainly hopeful heading to November with the president's favorability numbers showing that more and more Americans are not happy with the way he's performing, including among Republicans. I mean, it's no secret that affordability is the top of mind issue for voters across the country. That is one of the things that we've seen some of these progressive candidates really successfully campaigning on. Of course, there's also the war in Iran and sort of the question, the back and forth on a daily basis of where that stands and where that's heading. So Democrats are certainly still feeling some level of optimism heading to November and feeling that they can flip the House and that they have the opportunity to potentially flip the Senate as well. Now, for some of these more establishment moderate Democrats, there's certainly some concern that they might squander their opportunity in states like Wisconsin or Michigan with these more progressive candidates. But that's sort of emboldening then Republicans thinking that they have a better shot. But right now, I mean, when you look at the polling around the president of the United States today, it certainly doesn't look favorable for Republicans. And there's more and more frustrations brewing even out in the public around his performance and what issues he's focusing on and not.
2: Yeah, we'll really appreciate your insight, and we'll be checking back with Wisconsin and all the other primary states a little bit later tonight. Thank you so much, Sabrina. And tonight we are also learning a whole lot more about the time that President Trump pulled this last-minute Air Force One switcheroo in Turkey last month, and the description sounds straight out of a movie. Our team confirming that President Trump was whisked from his old Air Force One onto a military plane in a catering truck after what U.S. officials are calling an extremely serious and immediate Iranian threat to kill him. Now, here is how it all went down. First, you've got the setup. Remember the president, in view of the public on July 8th, going up the stairs into the old Air Force One in front of all the cameras in Turkey after the NATO summit, which was already odd because at the time he said he chose to take that plane for old time's sake, instead of the new Air Force One, which was the plane that was gifted by Qatar. Now, remember, there were all kinds of concerns about that new plane and whether it had the security measures that the old plane had. But then you get to this head fake. This is the catering truck head fake. It gets very Hollywood real quick. You see that catering truck right there. The president secretly got off Air Force One, got into that catering truck, which then took him to a smaller military plane close by. Then the old Air Force One leaves for the UK with some White House staff and the journalists who travel with the president still on the plane. The reporters had no idea that this happened. And then the president flies to the UK. He secretly gets back on the old Air Force One, then switches back to the Qatari plane for the final leg home. So what is the White House saying about all this? Not too much. In a statement to NBC News, they say in part that there are many enemies of America who have their sights on the president and that we use every tool at our disposal to address those threats. And let's get right to NBC's chief White House correspondent, Garrett Hake. Garrett, we thought this was confusing before with just the two different Air Force Ones and all this happening with a bunch of journalists on board. Like, how did no one on the plane notice?
4: Gotti, I was on this trip, but not on the plane, and we knew that something was up really the whole day. The president's explanation of why he was switching from the new plane back to an old plane didn't really make sense. We did not anticipate what ultimately ended up happening at this airport. And for folks who don't know about this process, basically the way it works are the press pool, about a dozen reporters would get there. They watched the president go up the stairs into the plane, and then the reporters had to go up a different staircase to get into their section, which is sequestered in the back of the plane. It was during that time, we believe, as this video is showing, that the president got into that catering truck and scooted on down the tarmac to another plane. Reporters are kept separate during the flight. They might have seen other people on the plane perhaps coming and going. We know that senior staff, basically everyone who was supposed to be on the manifest, including Secretary of State Marco Rubio, Secretary of the Treasury Scott Bessent, stayed on what became the decoy plane. Reporters were none the wiser, in part because of another thing you may have noticed on that video there. All the window shades were drawn on the plane when reporters got there. That's a security measure. It's unusual, but not unprecedented. And it would have made even anyone who got on the plane have a hard time seeing the president move to plane number three.
2: You got to imagine, though, like at least some of the senior staff, they might have known about what was going on. The journalists on board, it's a weird one because, I don't know, did it seem like those journalists and Marco Rubio and the others were on Air Force One kind of like sitting ducks?
4: Yeah, look, I mean, the senior officials, the cabinet secretaries, other officials on the plane knew what was going on. But our reporting is that not every staff member did. And certainly none of the journalists knew what was happening here. I had one official who was on that trip tell me that if you work for the White House, you sign up for this kind of risk. Reporters, obviously, we sign up for a certain degree of risk, but the reporters weren't told specifically what was happening here. And when they tried to ask the president about it later in this same trip, once they were back on the new plane, even then, he didn't provide much clarity, although both of these answers we're about to play are instructive in hindsight. Listen to this.
5: know why they had us close our window blinds? That was not usual.
6: Well, yeah, because you're probably on a dangerous flight because of the sleaze bags that we have to deal with.
5: So you think that Iran was possibly thinking, trying
6: to... Well, I mean, if they asked you to close your windows, probably they'd feel that way. They didn't ask me to close mine, but if they did, I would have done it. No, these are sick people. So I could see something like that. I didn't know they did that, but I could see something like that.
7: Were you aware of any credible threat by Iran against Air Force One?
6: Well, I have a threat all the time. I'm number one on their list before you. But if I go, you go. Mm-hmm. Right?
4: Gotti, the true parts of the president's first answer there are instructive. He said you were in a dangerous place, essentially, with this plane, which is why you, the reporters, had to lower your window shade. He didn't say we. He also said they didn't ask him to lower his window shades. He was on a different aircraft.
2: And yet when he said, if I go, you go, that, you know, again, all of this, hindsight being 2020, very illuminating. Meanwhile, like, as much as we think that this is crazy, and it does seem like very uncharted territory, we've seen sleight of hands happen with maybe not like so much going on in the world, but with something like this before, right?
4: Yeah, I mean, there are different versions of similar things, although the combination here, I think, is unprecedented, at least in our research. Candidate Trump, back in 2024, actually did a very similar plane switch because of a different Iranian threat during the fall campaign, where he got on Steve Witkoff's plane instead of that big red and black and gold Trump plane that we were all familiar with. And that plane flew as a decoy to an event last fall. I don't believe there are any reporters on that plane. That wasn't his practice. Typically, when presidents want to do this kind of thing in secret, they do it with a small group of reporters who are embargoed on what they can report until the president gets out and back safely. Think about when President Biden went to Ukraine, for example. He took a very small group in, and they couldn't report on anything until they were safely back out of the country.
2: Yeah. Garrett Haake at the White House. Garrett, thank you. And for more on this, let's bring in NBC News law enforcement analyst Evie Pomporis. Evie, great to see you. Just level with us here. Like, this is a difficult one because, you know, drastic measures seem to have been taken with this catering truck. But at the same time, like, Marco Rubio, those journalists are still on the plane. Like, how serious of a threat level was this?
8: I think that intelligence coming in and the threats towards the president are significant. Even the director of the U.S. Secret Service reported something like a 40% increase on threats. So you're dealing with a lot of things happening, and they're happening fast. So it's quite possible that this decision was made last minute, given what they received. So I think the threats, first of all, are ongoing. And think about the proximity of where he was, Turkey, to where Iran is and other areas that might make him susceptible. So for them to make a decision like this, I think it's done to be very, very cautious, because even working on the president's detail, there would be a lot of these types of maneuvers or things done where everybody thinks the president's going to be here. You don't tell anybody, and to include some of the Secret Service agents. So things like this have been done. A big reason that they are done is to prevent leaks. And I suspect that the reason why you're not hearing a lot from the White House or others is because they don't want to reveal the information. And I don't think they're doing it to be deceitful. I think that their concern is, if we reveal any information, and we always want transparency, but then there's transparency, and sometimes there's a cost to transparency. So the information they might reveal would lead to Iran or other individuals understanding how information's passed, how they collect intelligence, and that's probably what they don't want to happen. They don't want to reveal what was known and how it was received. That's why I suspect we're hearing a lot of silence at this moment.
2: Mm. Interesting. You were talking about having to do this very quickly. Like, does the Secret Service get creative on the fly here with something like a catering truck? Or is there like a very long list of different options or tactics that can be used that are a sleight of hand?
8: Yeah, so I have to say this is quite impressive and very creative, you know, to put something like this together, to have them go on board, walk through, then have them deplane. So from a security plan, very well executed, done well. I think, you know, I don't know. I was actually quite curious to see how it was leaked or how the press or others found out. That was one of my first questions, because they're finding out so much later in time. But there's not a list. I know you're thinking, is there a list of things to do? The U.S. Secret Service is very creative. And often people think, you know, how do you do security plans? you don't think like a Secret Service agent. You think like an assassin. You think like an attacker. Hmm. And you think, okay, what's the best way to do this? And look, again, this plane belongs. It's the Air Force's plane. It belongs to the Air Force. A lot of people were kind of questioning why weren't people deplaned and who should be the one to deplane. The U.S. Secret Service in general, they're the receivers of intelligence. They're the receivers of the information. And at the end, they are the ones designated to protect the president. So they're doing their due diligence, which is we receive the intel, we make a decision, and we decide to execute this plan to deplane. And not to sound harsh with what was said earlier, but you do understand that when you do this job, whoever you are, when you are in proximity of the president, your life is always it's always going to be threatened because of your proximity to him.
2: Evie, we always love to talk to you about this. And I got to say, this is your fault that I'm going to put you on the spot with this question, because I've been watching so many of your videos and you are so good at how to elicit answers from people. So let me try your tactics on you.
8: Bring it.
2: Just do a yes or no. Just a yes or no question here. We don't want you spilling any state secrets, but would the American people be surprised at some of the other sleight of hands that may or may not have happened without us ever knowing about it?
8: They shouldn't be, because it's the U.S. government. You're supposed to be the most sophisticated government. We're supposed to be premier to collecting intelligence. I have to say this. I don't think the public should know everything. They just shouldn't. It's bad business on the United States' part. I always hear, and I'm very neutral. I'm Switzerland when I do my assessments, but I always hear people, transparency, we need to know. No, you don't need to know, because it's dangerous, because bad actors here. So when you argue and you want transparency, I get it. But at the same time, we shouldn't be putting everything out there. It makes us more susceptible. It makes us more vulnerable. It's, to be frank, it makes us stupid. So you have to think, who's listening? Who's collecting intel? Mm-hmm. When we do stuff, even right now, this segment, me speaking, there are actors listening. They're collecting little piece from here, a little piece from here, a little piece from here, and they put a big picture together. So you really want to be careful. So I think the U.S. Secret Service does a great job. I think the government in general, it's premier. We should be 1, 2, 3, 10 steps ahead of everybody else, just if we're going to be the United States of America and operate at this level.
2: And that's why we will get lots of context.
8: It wasn't a yes or no.
2: Yeah. Lots of context, lots of insight, but no state secrets from Evie Pomporos. I always appreciate you stopping by. Thank you so very much for all of your insight on this. And some breaking news coming out of Connecticut. NBC News can now project that Ned Lamont is the winner of the Democratic governor's primary race, beating out his opponent, Josh Elliott. Let's go back to NBC's Steve Kornacki. Steve, is this a surprise? What should we know now?
9: Yeah, no, I think it was pretty expected here. We were saying there's a bit of irony in this for folks with a long memory that Ned Lamont launched his political career as the insurgent candidate of the left against Senator Joe Lieberman. That was 20 years ago in 2006. And it's come around enough that Lamont, now seeking another term as governor, faced an insurgent candidate from the left here in this primary. But Lamont really no problem here surviving it. A 2-1 margin here. NBC News has already declared him the winner. But within Connecticut, there's another long-tenured incumbent, a much longer-tenured incumbent, who I think is in some serious trouble right now. And I'll call that one up on the screen. It's right here. John Larson, the congressman from Connecticut's 1st District. It's based in Hartford, although this district sort of has tentacles extending in a bunch of different directions. But Luke Bronin, the former mayor of Hartford, who already secured the endorsement of the Connecticut Democratic Party in this race. That was a very ominous sign for Larson. Now the vote is coming in slowly, but it's been coming in consistently. Different parts of this district, no surprise in his political base of Hartford, where he was mayor, Bronin leading there. But I mean, you can get out here, small towns far away from Hartford, suburbs of Hartford, well-to-do suburbs. Across the board, you're seeing Bronin put up very encouraging numbers here. So I think Lamont survives in the governor's race, but essentially a 28-year House incumbent, John Larson, he was a member of the House Democratic leadership from 2006 to 2014, I believe, in big, big trouble right now, deep trouble.
2: Latest from Connecticut there. Steve Kornacki, we'll be checking back with you in a little bit. Thank you so very much. And tonight, a race for survivors in Colombia after that powerful 7.4 magnitude quake. That death toll now over 200 people. Thousands are still missing, with more than 150 structures collapsing so far that they know of. Right now, the clock is ticking as crews try to pull people from the rubble, like this dramatic rescue captured by local news crews of a six-month-old baby and her mother. And here, firefighters forming this human chain to pull a man to safety. People from all over have been streaming in to join the search, losing anything they can to try to dig through that rubble. Listen to this.
10: Aquí realmente lo único que puede salvar al pueblo es el mismo pueblo, nadie más. Y estamos cruzando dedos, esperando una esperanza de que pueda haber de pronto alguien con vida. Lo último que se pierde es eso, la esperanza.
2: Well, let's bring in George Solis, who's in Cali, Colombia tonight, one of the hardest hit areas. George, what have you seen out there?
11: Gotti, we've seen destruction, despair, and little glimmers of hope. We've been outside of what used to be an apartment complex where an army of first responders and volunteers have been digging through the rubble, moving some of the heaviest pieces by hand, some of them using buckets to scoop them into trucks, some coming here to make sure the roads are clear so that heavy machinery can come through. This has been an all-hands-on-deck operation. People have been working around the clock. We have spoken to survivors who are actually here on the ground right now, telling me that this is about all Colombians being united, having a united front through this tumultuous time for Western Colombia after this horrible and horrific earthquake that caught so many people off guard. We had the privilege of speaking with some of these survivors. Here's what some of them told me today.
12: Ya afortunada se siente que escapó.
13: No, pues volví a vivir. Gracias a Dios es una oportunidad que le dio de vida. Las cosas materiales se consiguen, pero la vida no.
11: Yeah, Gotti, you'll notice there is a lot of people here, some of them onlookers, but a lot of these people looking to volunteer because they want to be a part of any rescue that may happen. There are times when this whole area gets quiet because they want to make sure that all of these first responders and volunteers are able to hear deep within the rubble in case there is someone that can be found alive, Gotti.
2: Yeah, I mean, those rescues are such miracles, and that woman's perspective is everything. Heartened to see some of the heavy machinery behind you and in some of the video that we've seen. Has it been hard to get resources into some of these areas, or is this very different than what we've seen in Venezuela?
11: Getting resources in is getting better. Some of the airports are finally reopening. But one of the things that we noticed today is that traffic is at a standstill in some parts. And that's because officials are closing roads out of an abundance of caution, especially with some of the buildings that have been compromised. They want to make sure that nobody drives on a road where there's a chance a building could collapse. There was actually an aftershock earlier today. It wasn't a powerful one, but it was enough to damage a hospital, which prompted some closures there today. So these are the challenges that are happening here on the ground that are, of course, delaying and just making it a little bit harder for the volunteers and first responders. And again, obviously, when you have hordes of people on a street right now, that leads to some closures. But more resources are getting in here. But obviously, there's never going to be enough when you have a destructive force of this magnitude, Gotti.
2: Yeah, especially with the aftershocks. Have there been a lot of aftershocks?
11: To our knowledge, there have been a few. And there was actually, like I mentioned, the one earlier today that did some damage to that hospital. Some of them not registering. Some of them you might be able to feel the ground shake. We have not felt the ground shake personally, but we did hear the alarm go off, which is the alert, gives you about a minute or so notice that an earthquake could be coming. And instantly, you could just see the fear in people's faces. I saw one woman have a momentary panic attack because of just the horror of having to relive what just occurred here on Monday. So, again, this is still so tender for so many people. And again, as these search efforts are ongoing right now, the hope here, of course, is that more lives will be saved as this death toll tragically keeps growing, Gotti.
2: Yeah, praying for more miracles tonight. George Solis in Colombia for us tonight. George, thank you. Don't go anywhere. Coming up next, some places given more than just a side eye to Meta's AI glasses after growing backlash over privacy concerns where they might be banned coming up. And also, if you see this QR code, this one right here, just pull out your phone. You can scan through. It should take you to a live chat. And you can let us know your thoughts. If you have questions about the news, just throw them in there. We'll try to get them answered. That'll take you behind the scenes on TikTok, YouTube, and Twitch.

0: Hey, welcome back. We are less than 30 minutes away from polls closing in Wisconsin, where a topsy-turvy Democratic governor's primary has now come down to an ideological clash over the future of the Democratic Party. We've got State Representative Francesca Hong, a Democratic socialist, facing off against moderate David Crowley, the current Milwaukee County executive, who has the endorsement of the outgoing governor there. But this race has had so many twists and turns, it's hard to keep track of. Crowley actually suspended his campaign back in July after struggling in the polls. Then, in a shocking move, the former front runner, Lieutenant Governor Sarah Rodriguez, she dropped out after a campaign finance scandal, leading to Crowley jumping back in, trying to take on Hong as a last-ditch effort to stop her growing momentum. Yeah, a lot to keep track of there. Let's bring in Shaquille Brewster, who's been following this from Madison, Wisconsin. Shaquille, and that's not even mentioning the other people that have dropped out, dipped their toe in.
1: Yeah.
0: Like, it has been a chaotic race in Wisconsin. Has it been hard for voters to keep up with all the drama heading to the polls?
1: God, it's been hard for me to keep up with all the drama, but it's not about me. When you listen to the voters, none of them have been too confused about the ups and downs, the twists and turns that you just went through. I'll tell you, though, that they were very hesitant before coming in. Many of them stressed out about the decision that they ultimately had to make when they came into the polls. Many of them described it as a battle, so to speak, between their head and their heart. For many of them, for Francesca Hong, she is a Democratic socialist. Many of them support her policies, things like universal child care, free school lunches, increasing taxes on the wealthy to pay for many of those proposals and policies. But they don't know if a Democratic socialist can win in a state like Wisconsin when you get to November. And that was something that David Crowley has been taking advantage of. That has been one of his main points and appeals to voters. I want you to listen to my conversations with folks as they were leaving, as they just cast that ballot, and as they process this all in real time.
2: We have a divided household.
3: Yeah.
2: I mean, I voted for Francesca Hong. I really think that she has a great platform for talking about universal health care, talking about universal child care.
3: I voted for Crowley.
4: Why?
3: Because I am a risk-averse person. And I really was reading a lot about, like, who has the chances to beat Tom Tiffany in the larger election.
1: Gotti, there have been so many different front runners at different points of this race. We really only saw Crowley having that momentum once you saw the then front runner Sarah Rodriguez drop out of the race, and then the former lieutenant governor, who was the Senate nominee in 2022, Mandela Barnes, you saw him drop out. That is when you saw this field really start to coalesce around Crowley, and you have those clear lines. The question is, did that happen too late for some voters to really stop Hong's momentum? We'll have an answer for that any hour now, Magadi.
0: No, man. I think the question is the existential question you asked at the top. It's like the head or the heart. Like, that sounds like quite a therapy session as people head into the polls, which leads me to this question. Endorsements, right? They're so interesting to watch when it comes to disruptor candidates. It looks like Hong, she's got the backing of Abdul El-Sayed, of the likes of Hassan Piker. But so far, no word from, like, AOC or Bernie, right? What's the word there?
1: Yeah, that was very interesting because Bernie Sanders, a key popular Democratic socialist. So the fact that he hasn't weighed into this race really caused some questions. And both of them, Bernie Sanders and Congresswoman Alexandria Ocasio-Cortez, were asked about this race just on Sunday. And their answers were similar in the sense that they said they are focused on those national elections, the elections for Senate, for Congress. They're not too concerned, or they're not focused or prioritizing statewide elections because there's different political landscapes there, but their absence from the race, their absence from endorsing in this race is notable. Hong was asked about that yesterday. She still praised them and their influence, but it is something that did turn a couple of heads as people were observing the dynamics of this race, Gotti.
0: Yeah, Shaq Brewster covering it all. Thank you so much. We'll probably be checking back with you in a little while. Thanks. And coming up, fan conspiracies are swirling that a substation near the 49ers practice facility could be contributing to a number of player injuries. But scientists are calling the timeout on that story. We're going to have Dr. Akshay Sayal join us to break it all.

0: Hey, welcome back. With the NFL season quickly approaching, the San Francisco 49ers are once again dealing with all kinds of players getting hurt. This time, though, there is this conspiracy theory that is floating around saying that electricity might be to blame. Follow me here, because this is what the logic is. The injury list is long right now. It's about 20% of the team. And parts of the internet think it has to do with a certain electric substation near the team's stadium and practice facility. That's the power facility, right? They say high levels of electromagnetic forces weaken soft tissue. But the team apparently commissioned an independent report on all of it. They found the substation conspiracy is a, quote, big nothing burger. Let's bring in the one and the only Dr. Akshay Sial to talk a little bit more about this. So, Dr. Sial, the soft tissue damage and substations, like, is that an actual thing? Is there anything to this?
1: You know, Gadi, we first heard about this conspiracy several months ago, earlier this year, really, when the, you know, players started to get injured at higher rates, especially with the 49ers. You know, it became an inside joke among players that there may be something, you know, to this substation that's you know, nearby to the stadium. A couple things, you know, to note for this. One, these substations do emit what's called electromagnetic radiation. You alluded to it in the intro. The important thing is, Gadi, it is non-ionizing radiation, such as the same sort of radiation that comes from microwaves or cell phones, meaning it doesn't actually cause damage to the cells at a DNA level. Compare that to, you know, if I were to send you for an X-ray or a CT scan, you have that ionizing radiation that could potentially cause that DNA damage. So there's no real damage that we think comes from this type of radiation, which sort of leads us to believe that there shouldn't be any damage to the actual collagen or weakening the collagen or the tissues in the body that would make these players more likely to get injured. And you don't just have to take my word for it. The 49ers say that, you know, they hired an independent expert, somebody with decades of experience in this field. We actually found that the levels of radiation in the stadium were lower than you would find from common household goods. So, you know, fortunately, there doesn't seem to be anything to this conspiracy. It does seem to be, you know, something that the internet has taken hold of, but not a lot of science to back it up here.
0: Humans, though, we are wired to see patterns and we're wired to see outliers and, like, a whole bunch of injuries for the 49ers, right? I know causation and correlation is always, I mean, we talk about it all the time. But does it get particularly tricky explaining that to guys who are, I don't know, trying to set up their lineup for fantasy football, which is right around the corner here?
1: Asking for a friend, are we? No, it's... So, Gadi, what I would say is, you know, I actually love what they did here when you talk about conspiracies. I mean, the internet is filled with conspiracies, particularly health conspiracies. It's filled with misinformation. And the 49ers organization, rather than sort of letting the internet narrative take over, letting people sort of speculate and letting this story sort of draw out, you know, they hired an independent scientist almost immediately when these conspiracy theories started happening, and they presented the data. They found that, you know, there were 400 times less of a sort of level of radiation that you should be concerned of. And they told people, you know, we sent a scientist into the arena. We didn't find the radiation. We don't think there's a link here between the injuries. Let's see if there's something else that could be causing this. And I think that's a great way, you know, when we talk about other conspiracies in medicine, is instead of dismissing patients or saying what you're believing is false, you know, full stop, present the data, show them the data and take them behind the curtain and explain how you got to the conclusion you got to. I think you're a lot more likely to build trust, you know, with your patients and just overall in public health communication.
0: Until somebody says, yeah, but that scientist probably used electricity to do their report, so they're biased. It's a weird time that we live in, but I always appreciate being able to call you up and have you set us straight. Dr. Akshay Sial, good to see you. We'll be right back.

0: And some more breaking news out of South Carolina. NBC News can now project that Ralph Norman will advance to the Republican runoff election for the open Senate seat there after Lindsey Graham's sister Darlene already advanced a little bit earlier tonight. Let's go to Steve Kornacki over at the big board. Steve, this is a pretty decisive call relatively early, right?
1: Yeah, I mean, look, you could see here, Graham, I think the story for her is that she wasn't dominant anywhere in the state. It's just consistent. She was running either in first place or second place in basically every county. And you can see here, I think, still some vote to come, but probably going to finish with about a third of the vote in this primary. Meanwhile, Ralph Norman, who's going to oppose her now in the runoff, which will be held 2 weeks from tonight. He's a congressman. His base is right there in the Charlotte suburbs, Rock Hill, York County, this area. And what really did it for him was he expanded his support, as you can see here, across the upstate. This is going outside of his congressional district. And this region it's one of the most deeply conservative areas in South Carolina, very religious, evangelical, fundamentalist. And Norman put up very, very big numbers here that separated him from the rest of Graham's opponents and are going to put him into this runoff. So the question now, obviously, Gotti, becomes, look, this is a 2-week campaign. How do all the political leaders in South Carolina, how do political leaders in the Republican Party nationally, and of course, how does President Donald Trump, who endorsed Graham, how do they all react to this? How do they react to her finishing first, probably with about a third of the vote, to Norman being the opponent in the runoff? Are there forces in the party that now say they want to get behind Norman and make this a real fight? Or do most of the leaders in the party say, okay, this Graham performance, it's convincing, it's satisfying, we want to get on board? Does the party strongly unite behind her and really put Norman at a disadvantage? That's where the drama and that's where the action shifts right after this result goes final.
0: And a lot of that will come down to who finishes third and fourth and where they take their voters, right? What are we seeing from the numbers below Graham and Norman here?
1: Yeah, that's the question. I mean, Russell Fry, he's the congressman here, sort of from the Myrtle Beach area. You could see the district that Russell Fry represents in Congress because it's the only part of the state that he won. That dark maroon color is Russell Fry. He swept his congressional district. Okay, what does Fry just say? He's one of those people you got to look for in the next 24 hours, maybe tonight. What does he say? Does he come out and say, okay, I want to congratulate Darlene Graham on finishing first, and now I'm getting behind her? Or does he say, I want to congratulate Graham and Norman, and I'm Team Norman? Or does he say nothing? Does he stay neutral? But we saw this just recently, governor's primary in South Carolina this spring. We saw the candidate who finished second in the preliminary, who did not have Donald Trump's endorsement, got all of the other defeated candidates around him, Alan Wilson, and then he won the runoff easily. So there is a bit of a precedent for things turning around in runoffs. But, you know, a lot of that was, there was a lot of movement towards him as soon as that preliminary end. Will there be any movement to Norman, or will it be consolidation to Graham?
0: Yeah, that was such an interesting case. And yet this one, the dynamic, I guess from an outsider's perspective, we're not in South Carolina, but, you know, it really boils down to our voters here choosing to respect what they see as the legacy that Graham left behind? Are they responding to the president's endorsement? There are a lot of factors here. And I'm not sure if the numbers from tonight can, I don't know, give us a peek at how things might go there. But do you see anything notable coming out of some of the early vote or some of the votes that we saw today coming in?
1: I mean, it's almost like looking at art. It's a question of interpretation, right? I mean, we were looking at Darlene Graham and saying, you know, she doesn't have any history in elected office. She herself was not really known to almost anybody before the last month or so. Obviously, the family name is a familiar one. Lindsey Graham had his own, you know, sort of issues with parts of the Republican base famously throughout his political career. So there's certainly mixed feelings among Republicans, you know, historically about the Graham family name. So nobody really quite knew what to expect from her as a candidate, you know, with Trump's endorsement too, obviously hugely helpful to her. But what does that mean? When you're looking at about a third of the vote in a crowded competitive primary here for somebody with that kind of a background, is that an impressive showing? Does that inspire confidence? I think that's why I'm saying these next 24, 48 hours are so interesting because, you know, everybody's going to get to look at this piece of art and render their interpretation. And then that will kind of decide what the tone is for this runoff.
0: Art is in the eye of the beholder. Steve Kornacki, thank you so very much. Let's go to NBC News Chief Capitol Hill Correspondent Ryan Nobles in South Carolina right now. Ryan, so the runoff election between Graham and Norman, does that surprise you after talking to voters?
2: No, actually, this is what I expected, Gotti. I guess easy for me to say now. But yes, I thought the two leading candidates would be Darlene Graham and Ralph Norman. And that does appear to be the way it's all going to shake out. And I do think it sets up a fascinating runoff here over the next 2 weeks. There are a lot of layers to this contest between Darlene Graham and Ralph Norman. The most obvious one being that Darlene Graham has the endorsement of Donald Trump. I expect she will continue to have that endorsement during the runoff. And Ralph Norman has an uneven history with President Trump. He is a Freedom Caucus guy. He is as conservative as they come in the House of Representatives. But he does have this weird part of his background where he endorsed Nikki Haley over Donald Trump in the 2024 Republican primary. And that's something that Donald Trump hasn't forgotten. Now, obviously, there was a deep connection between Ralph Norman and Nikki Haley because they were both from South Carolina. She was the governor of South Carolina. But Donald Trump tends to not look kindly on folks that aren't loyal to him 100% of the time. So that, I'm sure, is something that's going to be brought up time and time again by Graham as she leverages that endorsement of Donald Trump and takes it to the finish line. It is significant, though, that despite all of the win that she had at her back, currently sitting in the seat that her late brother held, the fact that she is her late brother's sister, the fact that she had the endorsement of Donald Trump, that she couldn't get over that 50% threshold. And as you've been talking with Steve throughout the night, it will be interesting to see which way this group of voters that chose not to vote for Norman or for Graham, which way they will end up going. You know, when we talked to her earlier today, she really, you know, at least tried to respond to some of the concerns that we heard from voters about her lack of experience, about this idea that she's just being anointed to this post. And she promised that she was going to work for every single vote and that she felt like she had the wherewithal and the knowledge to take on a job as big as this one. So I do think even though we did get some clarity here tonight, the next 2 weeks could tell us a whole lot more about where the voters of South Carolina are when it comes to the Senate race, Gotti.
0: Ryan, I think you're I mean, this is so on point there. Again, this is not a runaway with this race. Did you hear that from voters? Were some of them uncomfortable with the idea of her, you know, being elected to a post that comes with 6 years after the limited experience that she's seen so far?
2: Yeah, you know, it's interesting when you talk to voters. We didn't find anybody that didn't like Darlene Graham, that didn't think she was a good person, that didn't think, you know, that didn't, you know, empathize with her situation and losing her brother so suddenly, somebody that she had such a close relationship with. You know, there were some that we even spoke to that thought she was a responsible and appropriate choice to be the placeholder for this seat through the balance of his term to the end of the year. But there is this question about whether or not she has the chops to take it on for the next 6 years. And it's likely because South Carolina is such a Republican state that whoever emerges from this runoff will take this job for the next 6 years. And when you look back, senators from South Carolina sit in these seats for a very long time. You remember the name Strom Thurmond? He had that seat for a very long time. Lindsey Graham replaced Strom Thurmond. Lindsey Graham was in that seat for 2 decades. You know, Tim Scott has held that seat for a very long time. So this is kind of a generational change that we are talking about in terms of South Carolina's representation. So it makes sense that voters would want to be a bit more methodical about this process and not just rubber stamp whatever Donald Trump tells them to. Now they're going to have 2 more weeks to think about this. They've got now at least a small semblance of a voting record from Darlene Graham for the very small amount of time that she has spent in the Senate. She's had an opportunity to talk more about what she cares about. I will say this, Gotti, which I think is important, you know, covering her in Washington versus covering her here, we were having a hard time getting her to answer any of our questions in the halls of Capitol Hill, which was a marked departure from her brother, who answered all of our questions whenever we were whenever he was available to talk to us. She did not want to talk to us that much in the halls. Here in South Carolina, you do get the sense that she's feeling more comfortable answering reporters' questions. You know, in this gaggle that we had earlier today, She answered every tough question that was thrown at her about her positions, about this idea that she was being anointed, about what it means for her brother's legacy. So I do think that that's something the voters in South Carolina will respond to. I think they appreciated the fact that Lindsey Graham was always out there and always available to answer the question. So she's got big shoes to fill regardless of what the outcome is here. And these next 2 weeks are going to be quite the test for her. And it could be a big test for the voters of South Carolina as well.
0: She's got big shoes to fill. And again, Lindsey Graham's legacy, it's such a complex one. I remember the days of the maverick Lindsey Graham, where he would team up with John McCain. And then we've seen the evolution of his politics. When it comes to her politics, how aligned with the president are they? And what will we see with some of the things that were so close to Lindsey Graham's heart, like Ukraine? Will we see her kind of carry that mantle forward if she is elected?
2: So we're getting a small glimpse into that, Gotti, but, admittedly, it is a very small sample size. And it's definitely something that has voters here a little concerned, because she doesn't have much of a track record from which to draw from. But we do know that she continues to align herself with President Trump. She says she supports his agenda. She will continue to support him and his agenda. The first piece of legislation that she pushed through was a Russia sanctions bill that had been languishing in the Senate. It was really the death of her brother that finally kind of woke the Senate up. It was a bipartisan piece of legislation that finally crossed through right before they left for the recess. And she was among the people that served as a driving force behind that. She's been very vocal about trying to get this Save America Act passed, which this controversial voting bill that President Trump wants to get through. But for the most part, she is a blank slate. And, there isn't much to go on here other than what she tells us. And I think that is part of what these next 2 weeks will be about for South Carolina voters.
0: Yeah. We'll see what happens in the runoff. Ryan Nobles, thank you so much. That's going to do it for us tonight. I'm Gotti Schwartz. We'll see you here tomorrow. But until then, stay tuned to NBC News Now.
3: Tonight, the secret plan. President Trump evading an Iranian assassination threat with an elaborate plane swap. The covert maneuver to get President Trump out of the NATO summit in Turkey. The president boarding the old Air Force One in front of cameras, sneaking onto a catering truck and flying on a different plane. The new details about the shoulder-to-air missile threat and questions about the White House staff and Americans left on the decoy plane that was a target. The extremely dangerous storm battering the Midwest right now, unleashing torrential rain and tornado warnings, winds hitting almost 100 miles an hour, even flipping a car on the highway. In Illinois, did lightning set this home ablaze? Hundreds dead in Colombia, 3,000 still missing. The frantic race to rescue anyone still alive. New video capturing the powerful quake hitting, sending buildings crashing down. A family escaping their home just in time. And the miraculous rescues, people forming a human chain. And this, a six-month-old pulled out alive. The former Marine imprisoned in Russia just released. The questions about his health. And the one thing he asked from President Trump. The pivotal hearing for accused CEO killer Luigi Mangione ahead of his state murder trial. Why the judge wants the jury to remain anonymous. A high-rise crane in Miami collapsing into a pool. The construction crew seen holding on for dear life. Also tonight, found alive. Body cam capturing the moment rescuers discover a family stranded 3 days in the woods. How they survived by eating tree bark, flowers, and even ants. Nightly News starts right now.
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3: And good evening. It is great to be with you on this Tuesday night. We want to begin with the new details of President Trump's secret flight from Turkey last month to avoid a possible Iranian assassination threat. As we're learning about who was left behind on a decoy plane and the kind of weapon U.S. officials feared the Iranians could use to shoot the president's plane out of the sky. This was the moment the ploy began. Look closely. When President Trump boarded the old Air Force One in Ankara with a catering truck seen here, later used to ferry him, hidden from public view, to this smaller jet parked nearby, a scoop first reported by the Washington Post. Still on board the 747, though, dozens of journalists and White House staffers, as well as Secretary of State Marco Rubio and Treasury Secretary Scott Bessent. That plane lifting off believed to be the intended target. But tonight we're learning more about why the White House feared the worst. A U.S. official now telling us about the extremely serious and rapidly changing nature of the threat, calling it the most unprecedented level of alertness we've ever been at. And the White House believed Iran was possibly planning to use a shoulder-to-air missile to bring down the president's plane. Garrett Hake has the latest on this story. He starts us off tonight.
5: Tonight, new details of the elaborate operation by the Secret Service to covertly swap President Trump's planes amid fears of an Iranian assassination plot. All of it happening at last month's NATO summit in Turkey, just a few hundred miles from the Iranian border. The president had arrived aboard his Qatari-gifted Air Force One, but raised eyebrows by announcing he'd take an older plane home, sending the new plane ahead to a British airbase.
6: It's flying to Europe, to one of the big bases, so the soldiers can see it because it's truly magnificent.
5: But tonight, a U.S. official tells NBC News the change was made because of a, quote, extremely serious Iranian threat, including that the Iranian regime could target the president with a shoulder-fired missile. So the Secret Service devising a clandestine departure plan. It was a snap decision, the U.S. official tells us. Our job is to keep the president safe, adding, this is probably the most unprecedented level of alertness we've ever been at. You could see the president boarding the old Air Force One. Then, as the camera pulls back, there's a glimpse of a catering truck parked behind it. Later, a small group of reporters, the press pool, unwittingly board what would become a decoy jet, as Secret Service agents were covertly moving President Trump to that catering truck, which drives away and pulls up next to a small military jet further down the tarmac. That plane would then fly President Trump out of Turkey. Tonight, a U.S. official telling NBC News that Cabinet Secretaries Marco Rubio and Scott Bessent and other senior staff remained on board the decoy plane, the old light blue and white Air Force One, while Defense Secretary Pete Hegseth joined President Trump on the smaller aircraft. After landing in the U.K., President Trump is seen walking off the old Air Force One, which he had secretly just reboarded. Back aboard the new plane, he brushed off a question about Iranian threats.
7: Were you aware of any credible threat by Iran against Air Force One?
6: Well, I have a threat all the time. I'm number one on their list.
3: Garrett joins us now live from the White House. Garrett, let's go back to that decoy plane. What does the Secret Service or the White House say about all the Americans, including crew, senior staff, and journalists, that could have potentially been blown out of the sky?
8: Well, Tom, the Secret Service has declined to comment entirely, but a senior official who was on that trip told me that for the White House,

0: millions sheltering in place. Crowds at Chicago's iconic Navy Pier taking cover in a parking garage. Winds in some areas gusting to nearly 100 miles per hour. In suburban Homewood, Eric Anthony taking cover with his family of four.
1: Yeah, I took my family right downstairs and we just heard the tree limbs falling, the wind getting very high, hail.
0: In nearby Frankfurt, stunning video shows this home fully engulfed. Firefighters tell me it was either caused by lightning or downed electrical equipment.
2: You heard boom! Like, it sounded like a missile went off.
0: We met homeowner Tammy McKee, who narrowly escaped with her 79-year-old mother.
2: It's just devastating. It's heartbreaking. It's so many things.
0: Across the storm zone, power knocked out to more than 900,000 customers already. In Northwest Indiana, authorities investigating what caused this home to explode as the severe weather moved through.
3: You can see flames still shooting out. Debris is everywhere.
0: At least one person killed. And in Ohio, a traffic camera on I-71 in Columbus capturing winds lifting this vehicle into the air and flipping it. Ohio's governor declaring a state of emergency in multiple counties amid widespread flooding. In Perry County, some residents forced from their homes. The weather now being blamed for at least one death in that state.
4: Maggie joins us now just south of Chicago in Frankfort. We see that burned out home there, maybe because of lightning. Maggie, these storms there have just been relentless in Illinois, and residents there have all the reason to be fed up.
5: Yeah, Tom, exactly. Tammy, who lives in this house that might have been struck by lightning, even talked about how chaotic this whole summer has been. For instance, you look at tornado reports. Illinois so far this year has had a record 232, 2 to 3 times what we've seen in years past, Tom.
4: Maggie Vespa for us. Maggie, thank you. Tonight, our team has made it into the quake zone in Columbia as rescue units are urgently working to find those still trapped beneath debris. The death toll spiked again today, but as George Solis reports, there are still moments of hope, as you're about to see, including a baby pulled out alive.
6: This hospital torn apart during dangerous tremors that rocked the region when an earthquake hit Colombia. Healthcare workers forced to care for newborns outside.
7: Dylan.
6: A family in Pereira narrowly escaping their home, the ground beneath them cracking. Seconds later, debris comes crashing down. Others scrambling for safety, running out of the school as columns fell around them. Tonight, the death toll rising as more than 3,000 people have been reported missing by relatives. Rescue teams now desperately searching for survivors at this collapsed apartment building in hard-hit Cali.
8: Take a look at this human chain of first responders and volunteers. Some of them survivors themselves, all of them moving that smaller debris. The objective here is to clear the road so that bigger machinery can get in.
6: There have been glimmers of hope. This six-month-old infant pulled from the rubble, captured by a local news network, reporting that rescuers heard voices calling out from the concrete. Overnight firefighters saving this 35-year-old man who was trapped. A brief moment of silence to listen for signs of life, and then cheers. There are people, one man exclaims. Emergency crews putting this survivor on a stretcher as those gathered celebrated. This aerial footage showing the vast destruction across the region. Angela Yabarba's building collapsed and says it's a miracle of God she's alive. Everything was destroyed, she says. The water pipes burst, the floors cracked open. 15-year-old Samuel Rubio showed up today, bringing water to rescuers. He was in a class when the quake struck, sharing this video he filmed. I wouldn't be here, Rubio says, if the building had fallen on my school. It happened to all of us Colombians, he says. We all feel it. Estefania Peralta says she's holding on to hope. We have to hold on to that, she says. Hope that there might be someone alive.
9: Tom, and this is what makes it so hard to get people out of this debris. You can see just how high it's stacked. An army of volunteers and first responders moving heavy buckets to hopefully be able to find somebody in this rubble. Tom.
4: That urgent effort still ongoing there. George Solis for us. President Trump today with a surprising announcement about an American released from a Russian prison. And tonight there are questions about his health as the first images are emerging of his release after 4 years locked up overseas. Keir Simmons joins us now live. And Keir, the president saying the release came after a conversation he had with Vladimir Putin.
10: Tom, that's right. President Trump posting this picture of Robert

0: Gilman tonight on his way home after spending years in a Russian prison, the celebrations marred by how sick his friends say he is. This was him in 2024, a former Marine jailed for attacking a police officer. His sentence was extended by 10 years after an alleged clash with a prison guard. But as you can see, he looks very different today. President Trump saying that Gilmore was released on a humanitarian basis after that conversation with President Putin. He's expected to land at Andrews Air Force Base anytime now. And Tom, President Trump says that he has spoken to Gilman and that he has said when he lands, he just wants a great cheeseburger. Tom?
1: We hope he gets that and hopefully some medical care as well. All right, Keir, we thank you. Now to election night in America, high stakes primaries in six states and all eyes on whether Democratic Socialist candidates can keep their winning streak going. Here's Ryan Nobles.
2: Tonight, the deep Democratic divide between socialists and the party's establishment moving to Wisconsin. Progressives hoping to notch another major win, led by Democratic Socialist candidate for governor Francesca Hong, who's leading in the polls.
3: We're going to respond to make sure that we talk about the solutions and how we can deliver for working class people.
2: Moderates turning to David Crowley, backed by the Democratic governor.
4: We're going to need someone who can build the necessary coalitions.
2: Establishment Democrats argue Hong is too controversial to win in November. Hong has repeatedly called for abolishing police, though under pressure, she recently backtracked. She's also supported canceling Thanksgiving, describing it as a colonizer holiday, but taking that back last week.
3: I don't want to cancel it. I actually love it.
2: NBC's Shaquille Brewster with Democratic voters.
5: I voted for Francesca Hong. I really think that she has a great platform.
6: Why did you vote for David Crowley?
7: Because I think he can win.
8: And here in South Carolina, we are learning that Darlene Graham, the sister of the late Senator Lindsey Graham, will advance to a runoff in the Republican primary to replace her brother in the United States Senate. This race was competitive, a crowded field of candidates, but none of those candidates were able to cross the 50% threshold that would guarantee the nomination. That means a runoff will take place in 2 weeks. Graham's the leading candidate. We don't know who will join her in that runoff quite yet, but there were voters here concerned that she was just being handed the seat because of her connection to her brother and that she lacked the experience necessary for the job. Whoever wins this Republican primary in 2 weeks will likely hold the seat for the next 6 years. Tom?
1: Ryan Nobles out on the campaign trail for us. Ryan, thank you. Here in New York, we're learning more about Luigi Mangione's state murder trial and the judge setting some major parameters when it comes to the jury. Stephanie Gosk was in court today for the pretrial hearing. Stephanie, one of the big issues today was how the court plans to deal with all the high-profile nature of this case.
9: Exactly. They're going to have to manage the sheer number of people, Tom, that are going to show up on a daily basis. And the judge today said there will be an overflow room to accommodate as many as possible. Also on today's agenda, the judge wants both sides to sit down and finalize a juror questionnaire. Sitting a jury in this case could be tricky because of the incredible amount of publicity surrounding the murder of UnitedHealthcare CEO Brian Thompson. Mangione pleaded not guilty to those charges. Now, jury selection is set to begin on September 8th, and we are just learning tonight that a new hearing has been called in the federal case, Tom, for Friday. So we're going to be paying very close attention to that hearing as well.
1: Could be a major development there. Okay, Stephanie, we thank you for that. We're back in 60 seconds with the rescue caught on camera. Two adults and a child missing in the woods for days after a tubing adventure down a Michigan river. What they ate to survive. And the major recall for more than 500,000 Camry owners. We'll tell you about it. Plus, way to go, dad. Stroller in one hand, foul ball in the other. The proud pop.

0: We're back now with video of a remarkable rescue after a family's tubing trip down a river went horribly wrong. Rescuers finding them stranded, hurt, and starving after 3 days lost in the woods. Here's Morgan Chesky.
1: Make some noise!
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3: Stand by.
2: Body cam blurred by officials capturing State Trooper Zach Murphy leading rescuers through deep brush, trying to find a family lost from a float trip turned nightmare.
4: When was the last time you had water?
5: Great. I don't even know.
2: Murphy embracing Jasmine Hawk alongside her cousin Sarah Vita and Vita's 9-year-old son, Caden.
6: Let me give you my shirt, okay?
2: Even offering his own shirt.
7: What were you thinking as you started to make your way back?
6: The thought that kept on going through my head was, I can't believe that three people allegedly in bathing suits with no shoes on were making the trek through that swamp.
2: The group tubing Tuesday down the Muskegon River when their floats were popped by a log jam, stranding everyone. Hawk visibly cut up, seen here shaking amid severe dehydration.
8: What do you want?
9: I'm so happy we found you guys. I'm so happy.
2: The two cousins giving their few protein bars and water to Caden, surviving on flowers, tree bark, and ants for days. Everyone left hungry.
10: I want Mountain Dew, glass, lip beer.
2: Rescuers leading the family out of the brush. Caden getting his own piggyback ride.
6: It was certainly a fourth quarter, fourth down Hail Mary victory.
2: Out of the woods, the family recovering at a hospital after an afternoon of fun became a fight for survival. Morgan Chesky, NBC News.
0: And we are back in a moment with the frightening new video. The construction workers, look at this, scrambling to hold on to a crane that collapsed high above Miami.

Back now with some frightening video of a crane collapse. You can see the construction crane here in Miami standing at the top of the crane as the crew, as the arm comes crashing down into a pool, leaving the workers clinging to the broken structure. They had to hold on as that crane shook. They were eventually able to safely come down to the ground. Now to a major car recall impacting hundreds of thousands of drivers. Toyota announcing a safety recall for about 655,000 Camrys around the world because of an error that could deactivate safety features like turn signals and even hazard lights. More than a half million of the impacted cars, which are model year 2025 to 2026, were sold in the U.S. Check with your dealer. And at a Durham Bulls minor league game, the catch of the day happening not on the field, but in the stands. This dad nabbing a foul ball out of the air with one hand. Look at that, while pushing his baby in a stroller. The moment earning him a shout out from the Bulls, the team posting the video of the epic snag. And on the south side of Chicago, White Sox fans flocking to the ballpark for a limited edition Pope Leo hat. Pope Leo famously let the world know he's a Sox fan. Divine intervention may be at play right now. They're leading their division after finishing last season. All right, when we come back, there's good news tonight about a teenage cancer survivor's beautiful tribute to the people who helped him reach a life-changing moment. That's next.

0: Finally, there's good news tonight. A teen who beat cancer finding an unforgettable way to thank the caregivers who helped save his life. Yeah.
1: This is a sound worth cheering for. 14-year-old Julian Baquero celebrating the end of cancer treatment. Sharing an emotional hug with his parents, William and Alba, giving mom an extra squeeze. Surrounding them, the people who helped Julian every step of the way during 2 years of leukemia treatments. And so Julian came ready with a way to say thank you. Yellow daisies for each of the doctors, nurses, and caregivers who helped him through some of his darkest days.
2: For Dr. Ramirez.
3: Gracias.
1: Handing them out and sharing hug after hug after hug, telling us what he was feeling in those moments.
2: Happiness. Happiness, that's it.
1: Now, Julian's just excited to be a kid again.
2: I want to do sports. I want to do all the stuff I cannot do when I have the cancer.
1: The color yellow, of course, symbolizing hope. Hope that helped Julian when he needed it the most.
2: I will say thank you. Thank you, thank you. Yeah.
0: Okay, that does it for us tonight. And a programming note for tomorrow. There's an eclipse happening, so make sure to join News Now Daily and Nightly News for coverage of the total eclipse. That's Nightly News for this Tuesday. I'm Tom Yamas. We thank you so much for watching tonight. And always, we're here for you. Good night.

0: Tonight, the secret plan, President Trump evading an Iranian assassination threat with an elaborate plane swap. The covert maneuver to get President Trump out of the NATO summit in Turkey. The president boarding the old Air Force One in front of cameras, sneaking onto a catering truck and flying on a different plane. The new details about the shoulder-to-air missile threat and questions about the White House staff and Americans left on the decoy plane that was a target. The extremely dangerous storm battering the Midwest right now, unleashing torrential rain and tornado warnings, winds hitting almost 100 miles an hour, even flipping a car on the highway. In Illinois, did lightning set this home ablaze? Hundreds dead in Colombia, 3,000 still missing. The frantic race to rescue anyone still alive. New video capturing the powerful quake hitting, sending buildings crashing down. A family escaping their home just in time. And the miraculous rescues, people forming a human chain. And this, a six-month-old pulled out alive. The pivotal hearing for accused CEO killer Luigi Mangione ahead of his state murder trial. Why the judge wants the jury to remain anonymous. Undercover cop shootout the moment an officer opens fire on one of his own. The new policy at a major university sparking debate. Should first semester grades count? We'll talk to people on both sides of the issue. Plus outrage after one Shake Shack charged customers extra after they opted not to tip. How the burger chain is responding. And polls have just closed in South Carolina in a critical test of President Trump's power. Steve Kornacki in the House tracking races in key battleground states. Top story starts right now. And good evening. We begin tonight with that covert operation to protect the president from a possible Iranian assassination plot. The high-stakes plane swap, potentially putting American lives at risk. It happened last month with President Trump was in Turkey for the NATO summit. You see him here boarding the old Air Force One to leave, but then comes the swap due to an extremely serious Iranian threat. According to a U.S. official, the president was led into this catering truck and secretly drew a smaller plane. But left on the original plane, the decoy. Cabinet members, Marco Rubio, Scott Bessent, as well as... That, according to a U.S. official. On the smaller plane was the president, the Secretary of Defense, Pete Hegseth. All planes ultimately landed safely in the U.K. The president secretly reboards Air Force One and is seen walking off. A U.S. official tonight says this was a snap decision made under probably the most unprecedented level of alertness we've ever been at. But the question tonight remains, why did the decoy plane take off with people on board if it may have been a target? Garrett Hake leads us off.
1: Tonight, new details of the elaborate operation by the Secret Service to covertly swap President Trump's planes amid fears of an Iranian assassination plot. All of it happening at last month's NATO summit in Turkey, just a few hundred miles from the Iranian border. The president had arrived aboard his Qatari-gifted Air Force One, but raised eyebrows by announcing he'd take an older plane home, sending the new plane ahead to a British airbase.
2: It's flying to Europe to one of the big bases so the soldiers can see it because it's truly magnificent.
1: But tonight, a U.S. official tells NBC News the change was made because of a, quote, extremely serious Iranian threat, including that the Iranian regime could target the president with a shoulder-fired missile. So the Secret Service devising a clandestine departure plan. It was a snap decision, the U.S. official tells us. Our job is to keep the president safe, adding, this is probably the most unprecedented level of alertness we've ever been at. You could see the president boarding the old Air Force One. Then, as the camera pulls back, there's a glimpse of a catering truck parked behind it. Later, a small group of reporters, the press pool, unwittingly board what would become a decoy jet, as Secret Service agents were covertly moving President Trump to that catering truck, which drives away and pulls up next to a small military jet further down the tarmac. That plane would then fly President Trump out of Turkey. Tonight, a U.S. official telling NBC News that Cabinet Secretaries Marco Rubio and Scott Bessent and other senior staff remained on board the decoy plane, the old light blue and white Air Force One, while Defense Secretary Pete Hegseth joined President Trump on the smaller aircraft. After landing in the U.K., President Trump is seen walking off the old Air Force One, which he had secretly just reboarded. Back aboard the new plane, he brushed off a question about Iranian threats.
3: Were you aware of any credible threat by Iran against Air Force One?
4: Well, I have a threat all the time. I'm number one on their list.
0: All right, Garrett Haake joins us tonight live from the White House. So, Garrett, the president was successfully taken off that plane. But what does the Secret Service or the White House say about the Americans, including crew, senior staff, journalists that could have potentially been blown out of the sky?
1: Well, Tom, the Secret Service has declined any comment on this episode, but a senior official who was on that trip told me that for the White House, the president's safety is paramount and that in their view, staff and press simply will not be treated the same. This person adding, those are the risks that everyone signs up for. Tom?
0: Okay, Garrett Haake with that new reporting. Garrett, we thank you for that. I want to bring in Bobby McDonald. He's a retired special agent for the U.S. Secret Service and is now a criminal justice professor at the University of New Haven. Bobby, thanks for joining us tonight here in Top Story. Obviously, the number one goal, right, of the Secret Service is to protect the president. What I don't understand here is why did the decoy plane have to take off? It seems like that would put American lives at risk.
5: Well, good evening, Tom. It's a pleasure to be with you tonight. I think there's a lot of pieces of the puzzle that we're missing here. And I think that a decision was made, whether it was made a little bit in advance or, as your piece said earlier, a snap decision, based upon threat intelligence that was developed on the ground. It was investigated. It was deemed to be credible. And a decision was made to put together this clandestine type of operation. I will say this. I'm willing to bet that the two 747s, while they were traveling from Turkey to England, were the safest 747s flying around the world at that point. I'm convinced that there were Air Force assets and allied assets that were prepared to respond to various things. And remember, those planes do have some anti-missile things about them to help with the security. So the bottom line here is that everybody did get home safe. The president got home safe. The transparency here that people would like to see is not really the responsibility of the Secret Service. The Secret Service is there to protect everybody and get everybody home. But I'm willing to bet the ranch that those two planes were not left to fend for themselves and that everybody on there was going to be delivered safely to England and then ultimately to home.
0: Can you explain why you think the Secret Service split up the president and the Secretary of Defense and then let Secretary Rubio and Secretary Bessent still on the decoy plane?
5: I'm not sure there's a whole lot of thought going into that specifically, to be very honest with you. At that point, we're putting together a package to figure out who's going to go where and to get everybody ultimately to where they want to get to. So I think that the Secretary Hegseth, I'm guessing they used his plane. That is a plane that he would normally use when he went to the NATO summit. So I'm guessing it was his plane that was assigned to him, and that's why the president went with him. I'm not sure that we can look past that and peel back the onion and read too much into who went where at that point.
0: Yeah. Explain to me, why do you think the planes had to take off? Why couldn't they have just left the planes there until they felt it was safer to take off in a normal kind of normal protocol?
5: Yeah, Tom, there's a lot that goes into this. You know, we want to stay maintaining a regularity with the schedule and the things that are supposed to be done with all sorts of movements. You know, the White House staff, as you know, works in concert with the Secret Service and the White House military office, whether the president's going to the Kennedy Center or he's going to Turkey. So there's a lot of moving parts here. There's a lot of assets that are out there. There's a lot of assets that are assigned in protective missions like this. So again, there's a lot of different scheduling issues. There's a lot of different looking at whether those planes were going to be safe and all those people were going to come back. So we're not going to know all the pieces of the puzzle. And I'll leave it to you and your colleagues at the White House to be asking those tough questions of the White House staff and see what type of responses they're going to give you. The Secret Service is not in the business of public relations.
0: In your experience, how unusual was this operation?
5: This is unusual. You know that sometimes in motorcades, we do what are called shell games. There has been precedent with President Clinton and President Bush doing various trips to very difficult theaters and using different maskings or different clandestine type of things. This is not something you're going to see every day, but the Secret Service does use this type of deceptive tactic on a much lower scale to try to keep the people that want to cause us nefarious activity at bay.
0: All right. We thank you so much for being here, Bobby. We thank you for your take here on Top Story. Moments ago, polls closing in South Carolina in a critical special election, testing the power of President Trump's endorsement. It's just one of several key races we're watching this evening. Our reporters are covering it all. We've got Steve Kornacki at the big board, Shaquille Brewster in battleground Wisconsin following another challenge to the Democratic establishment. And Ryan Nobles is on the ground in South Carolina, which is where we want to head first. So, Ryan, tonight's a special primary election to replace the late Senator Lindsey Graham. President Trump, as we know, backing his sister, Darlene, who you spoke to. Does she have enough support there to break through in a crowded field?
6: It seems likely, Tom, that she's at least in the pole position to make it to the runoff. But that's the key here. If no candidate gets over the 50% threshold tonight, there will be another race 2 weeks from today between the top two candidates. And what Darlene Graham and her campaign is focusing on is getting to that runoff. It seems pretty clear because of the big field, because there are a number of candidates with a significant base of support. There are several members of the House of Representatives running, a former governor running, and including Darlene Graham and her connection to her late brother, Lindsey Graham. That should be enough for at least a group of them to draw enough support to keep anyone from getting over 50%. It is the next stage that will be crucial. And that's where Darlene Graham believes the endorsement of President Trump will come into play. That's where her connection to her brother will come into play. And she's also hoping that this, you know, new introduction that she has to the voters here in South Carolina will pay off. She helped get the Russia sanctions bill across the finish line during her short time in the Senate. And she's also been focused on kitchen table issues, more domestic and economic issues, different from her brother, who was very focused on national security. So she's definitely in the driver's seat, Tom, but this is going to be a close race tonight, and it will likely be a close race over the next 2 weeks before we figure out who the Republican nominee will be. And that person will likely be the next senator from South Carolina.
0: It's a good point, Ryan. We'll check back with you if you have any updates. I want to go to Shaq Brewster now. He's in Madison, Wisconsin. Shaq, all eyes are on the governor's race there. Democratic Socialist Francesca Hong has been the front runner in her primary. What are you hearing from voters?
7: It's been a real struggle for many of the voters here who have gone in to cast that ballot, many of them describing it as that classic battle between your head versus your heart. Many of them like the policies that they hear from Hong, some of her Democratic Socialist policies included in that, but they don't know whether a Democratic Socialist can win statewide. I want you to listen to how some of those voters have painted it to me in the conversations we've been having here.
8: Why did you vote for David Crowley?
9: Because I think he can win.
10: Voted for Francesca Hong.
8: Why Hong?
10: I think she's, a lot of people think she's like too radical, but or not electable, but I think that she actually just knows what she wants to do.
11: We have a divided household.
12: Yeah.
8: Oh.
11: Still on the same side of the ticket, but
8: wow.
12: Yeah.
11: But one of us went more liberal and one of us went
12: more safe.
11: Safe, I guess.
7: I talked about this last week. She has had a struggle in her messaging these last couple of weeks. She's had to walk back some statements, including those that advocated for canceling Thanksgiving. The big question that voters have is, will she be able to win if she maintains that front runner position once all the votes are cast and she wins this nomination? Will she be able to win in this battleground state once we get to November, Tom?
0: Yeah, we'll see what happens there and what it means for the larger Democratic Party. We thank you for that, Shaq. I want to get over to Steve Kornacki at the big board. Steve, always great to see you on these big nights. Let's pick it up there where Shaq left off in Wisconsin. This is yet another test for Democratic Socialists. What will you be watching closest in the governor's race?
13: Yeah, I think one interesting dynamic here is the fact that so much happened in this race about a month ago with candidates getting in, candidates getting out. Remember, Crowley was out of this race for about 10 days. Then he jumped back in. There are other candidates here who are going to be on the ballot. Sarah Rodriguez, she's dropped out. Her name is still on the ballot. Mandela Barnes. The month of July, 140,000 votes were cast by mail in Wisconsin, most of them in the Democratic primary, some in the Republican, but most in the Democratic primary. Those votes were cast when other candidates were in the race who are long since gone. Those votes were cast before this dynamic of Crowley versus Hong establishment, before that dynamic was set. So there's this last minute effort by the establishment in Wisconsin to get folks behind Crowley to stop Hong. One of the problems, one of the hurdles they face tonight is that a lot of votes, probably well over 100,000, were cast before people understood that to be the case and were probably cast for candidates who have long since left this race. So if this thing is close tonight, if the sort of establishment of the party succeeds in getting Crowley close to home, if they just miss, this could be a big factor, votes that were cast long ago.
0: Yeah, and then, Steve, while we have you here, let's take a look at South Carolina. Polls, as we mentioned, are closed. They're still counting the votes. If no candidate gets this to 50%, this one heads to a runoff?
13: That's right. 50% plus one wins it tonight. Anything less than that, the top two will advance. Obviously, the story here is this is a big test for Darlene Graham, the sister of the late Lindsey Graham, endorsed by Donald Trump, appointed to this seat by the governor. We are starting to get some results here. As you can see, Russell Fry here, he's a congressman from the 7th District. Very early, there's only a little bit over 1,000 votes. I think what you're seeing here is the votes are coming primarily right now from his congressional district. That's why he's jumped out to a bit of a lead here. But also other candidates very much in the mix here. Mark Sanford, I think a familiar name to folks, a former governor, a former member of Congress. Ralph Norman, he's a congressman from up here in the Charlotte metro area, a Rock Hill, York County. So you got a bunch of candidates here who have some distinct geographic bases. And then you've got Darlene Graham, who doesn't have a distinct base of her own, but obviously carries in the family name and the Trump endorsement. So a lot of interesting dynamics here. But yeah, top two advance unless somebody gets an outright majority tonight, which okay. Is not expected.
0: Steve Kornacki for us. Steve, of course, your viewers can watch you all night long on the Kornacki Cam on NBCNews.com and YouTube. We do not want to turn to some other news. We're following the dangerous storm system that is tearing apart the Midwest, bringing flash floods and hurricane force winds. Our Maggie Vespa in the storm zone tonight.
12: Destructive, deadly storms slamming the Midwest. Intense winds blowing over this train car. Blinding rain rocketing through the Chicago area. Tornado sirens blaring.
14: Oh my God, this is so scary.
12: Millions sheltering in place. Crowds at Chicago's iconic Navy Pier taking cover in a parking garage. Winds in some areas gusting to nearly 100 miles per hour. In suburban Homewood, Eric Anthony taking cover with his family of four.
15: And I took my family right downstairs and we just heard the tree limbs falling, the wind getting very high, hail.
12: In nearby Frankfurt, stunning video shows this home fully engulfed. Firefighters tell me it was either caused by lightning or downed electrical equipment.
16: You heard boom! Like, it sounded like a missile went off.
12: We met homeowner Tammy McKee, who narrowly escaped with her 79-year-old mother.
16: It's just devastating. It's heartbreaking. It's so many things.
12: Across the storm zone, power knocked out to more than 900,000 customers already. In northwest Indiana, authorities investigating what caused this home to explode as the severe weather moved through.
17: You can see flames still shooting out. Debris is everywhere.
12: At least one person killed. And in Ohio, a traffic camera on I-71 in Columbus capturing winds lifting this vehicle into the air and flipping it. Ohio's governor declaring a state of emergency in multiple counties amid widespread flooding. In Perry County, some residents forced from their homes. The weather now being blamed for at least one death in that state.
0: Maggie Vespa joins us tonight from Frankfort, Illinois. This is just south of Chicago. Maggie, we see that burnt out home behind you. Could have been lightning. That is so wild. And the folks there in Illinois have real reason to be upset, not upset, but just frustrated with all this weather because it has been so wild for them this summer.
18: Yeah, Tom, it's just been exhausting. I mean, the entire season, even Tammy, who lives in this house that, as you talked about, may have been struck by lightning, she brought up not just today, but the entire summer, how chaotic the weather has been. And for instance, if you look at tornado reports, a really niche statistic, we found out the state of Illinois, for instance, has had 232 reported tornadoes so far this year. That's an all-time record and actually 2 to 3 times what we normally see this time in the calendar year, Tom.
0: Maggie Vespa for us. Maggie, always great to have you. Thank you. Now to that deadly earthquake in Colombia, our team has made it into one of the hardest hit areas where rescue units are urgently working to find those trapped in the rubble with thousands still reported missing. Our George Solis is there.
19: This hospital torn apart during dangerous tremors that rocked the region when an earthquake hit Colombia. Healthcare workers forced to care for newborns outside. A family in Pereira narrowly escaping their home. The ground beneath them cracking. seconds later, debris comes crashing down. Others scrambling for safety, running out of the school as columns fell around them. Tonight, the death toll rising as more than 3,000 people have been reported missing by relatives. Rescue teams now desperately searching for survivors at this collapsed apartment building in hard-hit Cali.
6: Take a look at this human chain of first responders and volunteers, some of them survivors themselves, all of them moving that smaller debris. The objective here is to clear the road so that bigger machinery can get in.
19: There have been glimmers of hope. This six-month-old infant pulled from the rubble, captured by a local news network, reporting that rescuers heard voices calling out from the concrete. Overnight firefighters saving this 35-year-old man who was trapped in Pereira. A brief moment of silence to listen for signs of life, and then cheers. There are people, one man exclaims. Emergency crews putting this survivor on a stretcher as those gathered celebrated. This aerial footage showing the vast destruction across the region. Buildings flattened, homes crumbled. Angela Yabarba's building collapsed and says it's a miracle of God she's alive. Everything was destroyed, she says. The water pipes burst, the floors cracked open. 15-year-old Samuel Rubio showed up today, bringing water to rescuers. He was in a class when the quake struck, sharing this video he filmed. I wouldn't be here, Rubio says, if the building had fallen on my school. It happened to all of us Colombians, he says. We all feel it. Estefania Peralta says she's holding on to hope. We have to hold on to that, she says. Hope that there might be someone alive.
0: George Solis joins us tonight from Cali, Colombia. And George, this quake destroyed roads and hospitals. Explain to us how that's complicating all the efforts around you. And when you see this destruction up close, you realize how hard it is for them to find anyone who's still alive.
20: That's absolutely right, Tom. It's really a twofold problem. So you also have the roads that are closed and you have buildings that have been compromised. So at any given point, you have members of the National Guard closing streets, which makes it harder for ambulances to get around. There was actually an aftershock earlier today at a hospital that forced basically a small evacuation, one wing remaining open, patients having to be treated outside. There is a mass congestion of traffic and people, even here at this hour, volunteers that are trying to get in here to this zone right now to help some of those volunteers. But at any moment, they ask for silence just in case they do hear a voice from deep within the rubble, because they really do hope that they might be able to find someone still alive. Tom?
0: Okay, George Solis on the ground there. George, thank you. Still ahead, Luigi Mangione back inside a courtroom. His highly anticipated murder trial less than a month away. Why a judge has decided the jury should remain anonymous. We'll explain. Plus, missing tubers found alive, rescuers finding a family deep in the woods after a trip gone wrong, how they survived for nearly 3 days with little food, and undercover cop confusion the moment one officer opened fire on another. We'll explain what happened here. Stay with us.

0: back now with an update ahead of Luigi Mangione's blockbuster murder trial. It's set to begin in less than a month with jury selection. The court finalizing plans, including how to handle the high-profile nature of this case. The fatal shooting becoming one of the most publicized crimes in recent history. Stephanie Goss joins us now. So, Stephanie, you were at today's pretrial hearing where the judge decided he wants the jury to remain anonymous, and there's a reason for that.
1: Yeah, their safety, Tom. I mean, they don't want their names out there, their addresses out there. You know, there is a lot of publicity in this case. There are a lot of people that have been coming to the trial. Many of them are supporters of Luigi Mangione, but they don't want to take any chances. And depending on where the verdict falls, they worry about their safety for the jurors.
0: There was a late development today you were telling me about. There's a federal case as well. I know we don't know a lot, but what do we know?
1: Well, we know that today, following this hearing in state court, there was an announcement that both sides, so the U.S. attorney as well as the defense team, asked the judge for a conference. And then the judge granted that conference on Friday, which is a fairly quick turnaround. We don't know what the substance, and they did not say what the substance of that hearing was going to be. We're going to be keeping a close eye on that one, though, for sure.
0: But we may learn Friday?
1: We will definitely learn on Friday, for
0: all right.
1: Sure.
0: Stephanie Goss, we thank you for all that.
1: Yep.
0: Still to come on Top Story tonight, the new labels coming to Spotify. Why they want you to know when you're listening to AI-generated music. Plus, the big ballpark giveaway tonight, the one-of-a-kind Pope hat, sending fans into a frenzy in the Holy Father's hometown.

0: We are back now with Top Stories Newsfeed. We want to start with a former U.S. Marine now free after more than 4 years in a Russian jail. President Trump posting this picture of Robert Gilman. You can see him there on the left. Gilman was detained in 2022 on charges of attacking a police officer. His family and American officials say he was wrongfully imprisoned and abused, leaving the 32-year-old close to death. According to President Trump, the release happened after he discussed the case with Russian President Vladimir Putin. In Dallas, new video shows police accidentally firing shots towards an undercover officer. This video is wild. You can see the police pulling up behind a suspect. He's accused of stealing this white Porsche and threatening a 9-year-old girl. The undercover officer stops just in front of the car, then hops out when the gunshots ring out. Police say they stopped shooting after realizing it was a covert officer. The suspect surrendered moments later. You see him kind of jump out of the car and do a nosedive into the lawn. You'll watch it right here. There he goes. Spotify rolling out a new feature to flag AI-generated music. Starting next month, AI persona badges will be added to some artist profiles. It will happen in two ways. Artists can identify themselves as not human, and Spotify says it will also be reviewing profiles and putting labels on them. Music with the AI badge won't appear in certain recommendation lists. The streaming platform says the move is aimed at building trust and authenticity between artists and fans. And a big night for Chicago White Sox fans. Anyone at the ballpark is taking home one of these limited edition Pope hats. Check it out. It's all to honor Pope Leo, a longtime White Sox fan from Chicago. The Caps got so much buzz online, the team expanded the giveaway to everybody at the game. It might be divine intervention, too. The White Sox are holding on to the top spot in the division after finishing last season. All right. In Michigan, a family rescued after a tubing trip gone horribly wrong. They had been stranded for 3 days after their floats popped, surviving on protein bars, flowers, even eating ants until help arrived. Morgan Chesky picks it up from there.
1: Make some noise!
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2: Body cam blurred by officials capturing State Trooper Zach Murphy leading rescuers through deep brush. Trying to find a family lost from a float trip turned nightmare.
4: When was the last time you hit water?
5: Great. I don't even know.
2: Murphy embracing Jasmine Hawk alongside her cousin Sarah Vita and Vita's 9-year-old son, Caden.
6: Let me give you my shirt, okay?
2: Even offering his own shirt.
7: What were you thinking as you started to make your way back?
6: The thought that kept on going through my head was, I can't believe that three people allegedly in bathing suits with no shoes on were making the trek through that swamp.
5: It'll be okay.
2: The group tubing Tuesday down the Muskegon River when their floats were popped by a log jam, stranding everyone. Hawk visibly cut up, seen here shaking amid severe dehydration.
8: What do you want? I'm so happy we found you guys. I'm so happy.
2: The two cousins giving their few protein bars and water to Caden, surviving on flowers, tree bark, and ants for days. Everyone left hungry.
9: I want Mountain Dew, glass, beer.
2: Rescuers leading the family out of the brush. Caden getting his own piggyback ride.
6: It was certainly a fourth quarter, fourth down Hail Mary victory.
2: Out of the woods, the family recovering at a hospital after an afternoon of fun became a fight for survival.
0: Morgan Chesky joins us now. Morgan, do we know how those rescued tubers are doing tonight?
7: Yeah, Tom, as that photo showed, fortunately, the mother and her son were able to get some much-needed care at a nearby hospital. Fortunately, there was no significant injuries to report. They both had to rehydrate, and we anticipate a full recovery for all of those three that were involved. But important to note, the authorities that I spoke to say, considering the conditions, considering the duration of time that they were exposed to the elements with little to no food and no shelter whatsoever, he said, had this gone any longer, it could have been incredibly dire. Tom?
0: Morgan Chesky, we thank you. Now to a new report tonight connecting Raul Castro's grandson to a human smuggling cartel out of Mexico. That according to a new report in the New York Times that says Raul Castro's grandson, Raul G. Rodriguez Castro, aided a group that stole boats from Southwest Florida, used to smuggle thousands of migrants and illicit goods between Cuba, the U.S., and Mexico. According to court documents obtained by the Times, witnesses claim Rodriguez Castro received gifts in exchange for helping the Cuban mafia in Quintana Roo, including a Fountain 38 high-performance boat, a Rolex watch, a Suzuki motorbike, and a Louis Vuitton outfit.
1: Joining me now is one of the New York Times reporters who broke the story, Francis Robles. Francis, thank you for joining Top Story once again. So what did you learn about Raulito's alleged involvement in this criminal group?
3: Well, we want to be clear that the New York Times is not alleging that Raul Rodriguez played a direct role in smuggling migrants. What we are saying, what our reporting shows, is that the leaders of this group told U.S. prosecutors that he was kind of their inside guy. You know, if they needed a container of goods to get into Cuba, he helped grease the wheels for that. Or and vice versa, in terms of getting rid of the Coast Guard if boats were leaving Cuba. My sense is that he knew what they were doing, didn't ask a lot of questions, and received luxurious gifts in exchange for his help.
1: You know, there's been a lot of reporting about sort of his luxury lifestyle. The USA Today recently had an interview with him where they highlighted some of the stuff he likes to wear, including Hermes sneakers, which, as you know, in a place as poor as Cuba can very much stand out when the average Cuban makes less than $20 a month. So he has claimed that these have been gifts that he has received, right? That he doesn't purchase these. Could this be a way that he funds his lifestyle?
3: Well, it's very interesting because there's a real parallel between what the leaders of this group told federal prosecutors and what Raulito himself told USA.
1: This criminal group.
3: Well, we want to be clear that the New York Times is not alleging that Raul Rodriguez played a direct role in smuggling migrants. What we are saying, what our reporting shows, is that the leaders of this group told U.S. prosecutors that he was kind of their inside guy. You know, if they needed a container of goods to get into Cuba, he helped grease the wheels for that. Or and vice versa, in terms of getting rid of the Coast Guard if boats were leaving Cuba. My sense is that he knew what they were doing, didn't ask a lot of questions, and received luxurious gifts in exchange for his help.
1: You know, there's been a lot of reporting about sort of his luxury lifestyle. The USA Today recently had an interview with him where they highlighted some of the stuff he likes to wear, including Hermes sneakers, which, as you know, in a place as poor as Cuba can very much stand out when the average Cuban makes less than $20 a month. So he has claimed that these have been gifts that he has received, right? That he doesn't purchase these. Could this be a way that he funds his lifestyle?
3: Well, it's very interesting because there's a real parallel between what the leaders of this group told federal prosecutors and what Raulito himself told USA Today. He said that he receives these things as gifts. And this group told federal prosecutors that among the gifts was expensive clothes. I can't go further than that other than how he funds his lifestyle, except to say that there's definitely a parallel.
1: Yeah, there's sort of a micro view to your story and there's a macro view. And I'm going to ask you one more question on sort of the micro view, and then we'll ask the big picture here. Explain to our viewers how this worked, because this dealt with stealing boats in Southwest Florida, bringing them to Cuba, smuggling people then to Mexico. How did the cartel work, and how does it still work potentially?
3: About 6 years ago, the Department of Justice cracked down on this organization called the Cuban Mafia in Quintana Roo. So what they had been doing for years, going back at least 15 years, is they were stealing boats in Southwest Florida, Sarasota, Naples area, Marco Island, taking them to Cuba, filling them up with people, taking those people to Mexico. And what would happen there, the people would go to safe houses. And the people who could pay their smuggling fee, they were fine. They got to go on their merry way to the United States. They were coached on how to ask for asylum in the United States. The problem was for the people who could not pay their fees. They were held, they were beaten, they were tortured. And some women were forced to work in strip bars.
1: Yeah. So, Francis, if you're an eagle-eyed viewer of what's happening between Cuba and the United States, like I am, like yourself, you're watching all these news stories sort of come out of Cuba, right? You have a pressure campaign by the United States. You have that new reporting that just came out that the CIA has set up a new sort of intel sect, if you will, within Cuba, or at least they'd like to do this. They're cutting off oil shipments. They're putting on more sanctions. And stories like yours are popping up. So my question to you,

0: And this guy was known by Cangrejo is a valuable target. You know, let me give some information on him. Except that the information came 3 years ago and he had no legal value 3 years ago. And so to me, I think that really lends credence to the information that these guys gave.
1: From, I don't know if your reporting has gone this far, but have you talked to lawyers or legal experts who say there's enough here for the U.S. to come after him now?
0: Oh, that's a really good question. What's a really interesting point here in the reporting shows is that these people were charged with RICO. A RICO case allows feds to charge everybody with RICO, you know, regardless of what your role was in this conspiracy. Do they have enough evidence? That's another question that only the DOJ can answer.
1: Okay. Frances Robles, again, a big break in the New York Times. She covers Cuba and that entire part of the world, does a great job. We thank you for joining Top Story tonight. Coming up, one of the top schools in the country says it's going to stop giving out grades to some freshman students. We'll get into that debate. Is this good for their mental health, or is the coddling going too far? Plus, the Shake Shack shakedown, a customer claiming he got hit with a fee for not leaving a tip, how the company is responding

0: I am completely unsupervised here. No one tells me to go to class. No one tells me to do my homework. No one warns me that wearing your shower shoes in the snow is not a good idea. Last week, I slept for 2 whole days. Nobody woke me up.
1: 2 whole days. That was a clip from the sitcom The Middle, illustrating the stress so many first-year students have adjusting to that first year of college. Now tonight, one university taking it a step further. It says it will help students deal with what they're calling a growing mental health crisis. The University of Michigan announcing that it will stop giving some first

0: semester students' grades, instead grading them on a pass-fail system. This will go into effect in the fall of 2027 and impact roughly 8,000 first-year students in the College of Literature, Science, and the Arts. The school says the program is described to, quote, curb the mental health crisis unfolding among college-aged individuals. And the University of Michigan isn't the only school to do this. At least four other colleges, you can see them right here, have also made the same call over the past decade. So reaction to the University of Michigan's program, as you can imagine, has been very strong in both directions. Let's take a listen.
1: It's all about fun and taking all of your money, because you know they're going to take the money for the classes, but then not let these kids know if they're on the verge of flunking out.
2: I honestly think this is a positive development because it reduces the pressure on students.
3: Instead of asking our children to rise to the challenge, we're lowering the bar.
0: Joining us tonight, two guests with very different opinions on this issue. Here in studio, we have psychotherapist Jonathan Alpert, and joining us virtually, University of Michigan history professor Derek Peterson. Derek, let's start with you. Thank you so much for joining Top Story, by the way. You're in favor of this decision. What do you see in 2026 that makes you think this is a good plan for college students going forward?
4: Yeah. Look, the University of Michigan is a big public institution. Most of our students come from in-state. About 50% of our students come from in-state. Many of them are first-generation students. They're coming out of public school systems. We're not a finishing school for polished students from the East Coast. Most of our students don't come from private institutions. Our students haven't had top-notch guidance counseling necessarily. Some of them have, but and neither have they had necessarily a great high school experience across the board. So not marking them in their first semester, as we're going to start doing, it seems, in the fall of 2027, is to me an opportunity to give a big, capacious, diverse first-year class a chance to experiment with classes that they otherwise wouldn't think about taking, and to free them of the obligation to have to carry around marks that they earn in their first semester for the rest of their lives.
0: Derek,
4: it's a way to relieve some of the pressure.
0: Derek, I'm surprised to hear you say the beginning part of your answer, because the University of Michigan, it's not an easy school to get into.
4: That's right. It's not. But 50% of our students come from in-state, and a lot of them are first-gen students. We are a public institution, unlike, you know, private institutions. Yeah. We take pride in serving the citizens of the state.
0: Jonathan, your book, Therapy Nation, argues that the language of therapists, of people like yourself, has sort of gotten into the mainstream and everyone's sort of using these terms loosely. You don't like this idea. Why?
5: I don't. And I have to disagree with the professor. Regardless of whether students come from in-state or out-of-state or abroad, the school has a great reputation and it should be rigorous and school should be tough. And in my very profession, in therapy, we have therapists that are pathologizing ordinary life experiences. So if someone had a bad day, they might be labeled as depressed. If someone has difficulty focusing, they might be labeled as ADHD. And what we're seeing playing out at the university really just mirrors that. And I have great concerns about that. We're creating a culture of fragility instead of resilient students that know how to go out into the workforce.
0: Derek, your response to that?
4: No, I don't think that's true, frankly. We're giving students license to experiment in their first semester with subjects that their parents wouldn't necessarily want them to sign on for. My own experience was as a first-year student at the University of Rochester, coming in, studying chemical engineering, having little idea what I was getting into. I flunked most of my first semester classes because I was terrible at chemistry. And thankfully, Rochester didn't record my marks my first year, allowing me to go on through my undergraduate degree, find a different vocation, find a different subject, and succeed. That's what this new policy at Michigan is meant to do, give our students a chance to experiment and find the subject that really suits them.
0: I know every class and every teacher is different, but in college, usually there's not an attendance policy, right? Or at least a very lax attendance policy. How do you make sure these kids just aren't partying their entire first year there at the University of Michigan, taking a week off to get ready for the big football game, and then maybe taking a week off to recover the next week and not learning all the valuable things you guys have to teach there?
4: First of all, the classes will be marked on a pass-fail basis. That's the proposal. So students who don't show up will fail the class and therefore not meet the mark. Second, there will be grades recorded. And if we're working out the policy, as I understand it at the moment. So students who are in other departments where first year classes are required, other colleges will have those marks recorded and they'll go into their transcripts if they're in engineering or the arts or other subjects that are not in literature, science, and the arts, which is the college we're talking about here. And third, you know, after the first semester, marks will be on the record. The idea is to give students space to get up to speed with college so that they can meet the rigors that Michigan does demand. Because as you said, this is a very high achieving institution and our students need to be kept, held to account for what they're learning after their first semester.
0: You hear what Derek says there, Jonathan. Where's the line between what Derek is saying, which, you know, you hear him say it, and it makes all reasonable sense. There's so much anxiety, so much pressure put on kids these days. But where's the line between that and coddling these kids?
5: Well, there is a lot of anxiety and depression, but Michigan's own study in 2025 showed a decline in rates of anxiety and depression. So I do wonder where this program is coming from. I think the opposite of the professor. I think we need to be tough on students. It helps to prepare them for the workforce. Once they get into the workforce, I don't think they have the accommodations that they're seeing currently at University of Michigan.
0: Yeah, Derek, in this same year that Michigan is sort of loosening grades to protect mental health, other schools are tightening them. Harvard actually voted to restrict the number of A's their professors can give out in undergraduate classes to 20% to prevent grade inflation, which has been happening not only in college, but in high schools, too. Can those problems exist simultaneously, grade inflation and a mental health crisis? And if so, what's the fix?
4: Yeah, we've been talking in faculty government about ways that we could potentially take something like a Harvard approach to grade inflation. We're not there yet. It is true that we give out a lot of A's, as does every American institution. In my own classes, I give out B's and C's pretty regularly, I would say. And many of us feel the obligation to distinguish between top quality work and lesser work. But it is a problem. I don't deny that grade inflation is an issue. I don't think this first year policy, however, is a step in the wrong direction. To the contrary, it gives students a chance to experiment and allows us to better fit our students into the programs that we actually teach where they can succeed.
0: So, Derek, since you're the one who's on the faculty here, explain this to me. How would law school and or medical schools look at a kid from the University of Michigan? Would they judge them on 3 years, or is there still a process to judge them on 4 years? Say there's a kid who goes to the University of Wisconsin up against a kid from the University of Michigan. They're applying to the same law school. How does the University of Michigan put out those transcripts?
4: So we haven't as yet come up with the policy that will determine what the transcript will look like. The expectation that I have is that for the first semester, it will be for students within LSA, within this college that makes up about 50% of the undergraduate body here at U of M. Students will get pass-fail marks in their first semester, and thereafter will get ordinarily the marks that one would get, A through F, as it were. So the transcript will, you know, the first semester marks will be not counted toward the GPA. But after the first semester, the transcript will look like any other transcript.
0: Yeah.
4: Many institutions have done this in the past. My own undergraduate transcript looks like this, as do many other undergraduate transcripts at other institutions. I don't think it will be a problem for our students. If anything, it will allow our students to find their footing and succeed better as undergraduates going forward after the first semester.
0: Jonathan, is there something to be said about tough love, about the school of hard knocks? And do you have to sort of meet reality, even though you're 18 years old in America, your freshman year, first semester?
5: Oh, absolutely. I mean, if you get a C or a D in a class, that's a time to reevaluate what you're doing in school. Maybe you need to change your study habits. Maybe you need to go meet with the professor or a teacher's aide and, get some extra help. So I think it can be helpful and indicative if you get a poor grade. And I do think University of Michigan is doing a disservice for these students.
0: Derek, I'll let you have the last word here since you came on and you're from the university.
4: No, I don't think that's true. Again, our students are diverse, coming from lots of different backgrounds. The idea that somehow we're going to give them tough love and show them what the world is really like, they already know what the world is really like. They're living in a macrocosmic world in which all the traumas, all the difficulties, all the violence, and all the pleasures of this world are available to them on their cell phones in a way that wasn't true when I was an undergrad. All this puts a lot of pressure on our students' sense of well-being. We're not trying to coddle students. If anything, we're trying to give them the experience of failing spectacularly if they need to in their first semester by trying out stuff they don't expect to be good at, with the expectation that they'll find their footing after the first semester and go on to succeed in the rest of their undergraduate years.
0: Everyone likes to take a mulligan every now and then. That might be the philosophy here, and it might work. Derek Peterson, we thank you so much for being here. Jonathan, also, we thank you so much. We want to take you now to some viral video taken at an airport Shake Shack that appears to show a kiosk adding a surcharge after customers declined to tip. This is also leading to a big debate tonight. The chain says the charge was due to an error, but it's reigniting a debate over what we're being asked to pay for. Dana Griffin explains.
6: BD Powell and his wife were waiting for their flight out of Salt Lake City on Friday when his wife noticed a surprising charge while trying to order food at an airport Shake Shack kiosk.
7: My wife says that if you don't tip at Shake Shack, they make it more expensive per item, so we're about to find out.
8: I really didn't believe my wife at first.
6: The couple retested their theory to see if it would happen again.
9: See, $5.99.
6: Watch as they ring in three milkshakes.
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6: They ring up for $5.99 each. 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The price on the screen then switches.
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10: Everything just went up 50 cents.
8: I felt like it was being charged for something I shouldn't have been charged for.
6: In a statement, a Shake Shack spokesperson tells NBC News, it is not policy nor that of our licensees to increase the price of menu items when no tip is added. They go on to say this occurred at a Shake Shack that is owned and operated by our licensee at an airport, and that error was created by kiosk technology unrelated to tipping, adding the issue has been resolved. Powell says he didn't try the tipping option to see if that would change the price. The topic at a tipping point for many Americans.
11: It's gotten out of hand.
12: I feel like salary should get higher.
6: According to a pop menu survey of 1,000 people, 78% say tipping has become ridiculous. 44% tipping less this year than last year.
13: Who's right or wrong here? Should we be paying or should these businesses stop asking us to?
14: That is a great question. I think it's probably in the middle. Like if you say, should I pay 20% for my delivery? Well, if I ordered a huge delivery, it's not that different for that person than, you know, if it's a small amount. And so I don't think anyone's wrong. I think this is a good conversation to be having.
0: All right. Dana Griffin joins us now. Dana, I'm sure a lot of our viewers are going to be debating this and talking about this. Our team went to a Shake Shack today and tested this out, right? What did you find?
15: We did, Tom. So we went to our own kiosk and we punched in the exact same items as the couple on the screen. We didn't get a surcharge. For us, the prices stayed the same, Tom.
0: All right. There you go. Dana Griffin, we appreciate the story. This was a fun one. Still ahead tonight, one team funding a special way to give back to the doctors and nurses who helped them through years of cancer treatments. That moment next.

0: Finally tonight, a teen who beat cancer, celebrating the end of his treatment journey and finding a very bright way to thank the doctors and the nurses who helped him through some of his darkest moments.
1: This is a sound worth cheering for. 14-year-old Julian Baquero celebrating the end of cancer treatment. Sharing an emotional hug with his parents, William and Alba, giving mom an extra squeeze. Surrounding them, the people who helped Julian every step of the way during 2 years of leukemia treatments. And so Julian came ready with a way to say thank you. Yellow daisies for each of the doctors, nurses, and caregivers who helped him through some of his darkest days.
2: Dr. Ramirez.
3: Gracias.
1: Handing them out and sharing hug after hug after hug, telling us what he was feeling in those moments.
2: Happiness. Happiness, that's it.
1: Now, Julian's just excited to be a kid again.
2: I want to do sports. I want to do all the stuff I cannot do when I have the cancer.
1: The color yellow, of course, symbolizing hope. Hope that helped Julian when he needed it the most.
2: I will say thank you. Thank you, thank you.
0: And Julian, we are cheering you on as well. We thank you for watching Top Story tonight. I'm Tom Yamas in New York. Stay right there. More news on the way. Tonight, the secret plan. President Trump evading an Iranian assassination threat with an elaborate plane swap. The covert maneuver to get President Trump out of the NATO summit in Turkey. The president boarding the old Air Force One in front of cameras, sneaking onto a catering truck and flying on a different plane. The new details about the shoulder-to-air missile threat and questions about the White House staff and Americans left on the decoy plane that was a target. The extremely dangerous storm battering the Midwest right now, unleashing torrential rain and tornado warnings, winds hitting almost 100 miles an hour, even flipping a car on the highway. In Illinois, did lightning set this home ablaze? Hundreds dead in Colombia, 3,000 still missing. The frantic race to rescue anyone still alive. New video capturing the powerful quake hitting, sending buildings crashing down. A family escaping their home just in time. And the miraculous rescues, people forming a human chain. And this, a six-month-old pulled out alive. The former Marine imprisoned in Russia just released. The questions about his health. And the one thing he asked from President Trump. The pivotal hearing for accused CEO killer Luigi Mangione ahead of his state murder trial. Why the judge wants the jury to remain anonymous. A high-rise crane in Miami collapsing into a pool. The construction crew seen holding on for dear life. Also tonight, found alive. Body cam capturing the moment rescuers discover a family stranded 3 days in the woods. How they survived by eating tree bark, flowers, and even ants. Nightly News starts right now.
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0: And good evening. It is great to be with you on this Tuesday night. We want to begin with the new details of President Trump's secret flight from Turkey last month to avoid a possible Iranian assassination threat. As we're learning about who was left behind on a decoy plane and the kind of weapon U.S. officials feared the Iranians could use to shoot the president's plane out of the sky. This was the moment the ploy began. Look closely. When President Trump boarded the old Air Force One in Ankara with a catering truck seen here, later used to ferry him, hidden from public view, to this smaller jet parked nearby, a scoop first reported by the Washington Post. Still on board the 747, though, dozens of journalists and White House staffers, as well as Secretary of State Marco Rubio and Treasury Secretary Scott Bessent. That plane lifting off, believed to be the intended target. But tonight we're learning more about why the White House feared the worst. A U.S. official now telling us about the extremely serious and rapidly changing nature of the threat, calling it the most unprecedented level of alertness we've ever been at. And the White House believed Iran was possibly planning to use a shoulder-to-air missile to bring down the president's plane. Garrett Haake has the latest on this story. He starts us off tonight.
3: Tonight, new details of the elaborate operation by the Secret Service to covertly swap President Trump's planes amid fears of an Iranian assassination plot. All of it happening at last month's NATO summit in Turkey, just a few hundred miles from the Iranian border. The president had arrived aboard his Qatari-gifted Air Force One, but raised eyebrows by announcing he'd take an older plane home, sending the new plane ahead to a British airbase.
1: This is an NBC News special report. I'm Steve Kornacki. American voters in six states hit the polls on Tuesday. And I got some major results to share with you, starting with the cliffhanger in Wisconsin. Most of the votes are counted in this Democratic primary for governor. The Milwaukee County Executive David Crowley leads the count right now by just over 3,000 votes over Socialist Francesca Hong. But everybody is in a holding pattern here right now. Why? It is because results from the city of Milwaukee, nearly 30,000 votes from there, they have still yet to be released. They will come sometime in the overnight hours. Those results could, depending on how they break, be enough, just enough to put Hong into the lead in this race, or they could solidify the hold that Crowley has on first place. Again, that will be sometime in the overnight hours. We're not quite sure when to expect it. An absolute cliffhanger here. And of course, the backdrop for this is, as we say, Hong, a socialist candidate here, riding much of that left-wing energy that had powered other successful insurgencies in these Democratic primaries this year. The party establishment, led by the governor in Wisconsin, had rallied late around Crowley in an effort to stop Hong. We will see which side, when that Milwaukee vote comes in, ends up prevailing. There are other major results from tonight to tell you about. Next door to Wisconsin in Minnesota, Democratic primary for the United States Senate there. The candidate more from the left of the party, Lieutenant Governor Peggy Flanagan, easily defeats Congresswoman Angie Craig, more of a centrist from the Twin City suburbs. And a major result in South Carolina earlier tonight. This is a special election, the Republican primary for the seat that was held by the late Lindsey Graham. His sister, who's been appointed to that seat and who is now running for it, finishing first in this race and advancing to the runoff. Nobody got a majority here, so there will be a runoff. Graham finishes first. She advances. She will face in that runoff Congressman Ralph Norman. Norman finishing in second place there ahead of Congressman Russell Fry and former Governor Mark Sanford, a distant fourth. So it will be Norman versus Graham. The runoff in that South Carolina race will be held on Tuesday, August 25th, a short runoff campaign. Major results from, and also one other major result from tonight in Connecticut, a longtime incumbent Democratic member of Congress, John Larson, 28-year incumbent, ousted in a landslide by Luke Bronin, the former mayor of Hartford, Connecticut. Those are the major results from tonight. Thank you for watching this special report. More news straight ahead on NBC News Now and NBCNews.com. Complete wrap up on today. I'm Steve Kornacki. Have a great morning. More news straight ahead.
5: The wind getting very high, hail.
6: In nearby Frankfurt, stunning video shows this home fully engulfed. Firefighters tell me it was either caused by lightning or downed electrical equipment.
7: You heard boom! Like, it sounded like a missile went off.
6: We met homeowner Tammy McKee, who narrowly escaped with her 79-year-old mother.
7: It's just devastating. It's heartbreaking. It's so many things.
6: Across the storm zone, power knocked out to more than 900,000 customers already. In Northwest Indiana, authorities investigating what caused this home to explode as the severe weather moved through.
8: You can see flames still shooting out. Debris is everywhere.
6: At least one person killed. And in Ohio, a traffic camera on I-71 in Columbus capturing winds lifting this vehicle into the air and flipping it. Ohio's governor declaring a state of emergency in multiple counties amid widespread flooding. In Perry County, some residents forced from their homes. The weather now being blamed for at least one death in that state.
1: Maggie joins us now just south of Chicago in Frankfort. We see that burned out home there, maybe because of lightning. Maggie, these storms there have just been relentless in Illinois, and residents there have all the reason to be fed up.
9: Yeah, Tom, exactly. Tammy, who lives in this house that might have been struck by lightning, even talked about how chaotic this whole summer has been. For instance, you look at tornado reports. Illinois so far this year has had a record 232, 2 to 3 times what we've seen in years past, Tom.
0: Maggie Vespa for us. Maggie, thank you. Tonight, our team has made it into the quake zone in Columbia as rescue units are urgently working to find those still trapped beneath debris. The death toll spiked again today, but as George Solis reports, there are still moments of hope, as you're about to see, including a baby pulled out alive.
10: This hospital torn apart during dangerous tremors that rocked the region when an earthquake hit Colombia. Healthcare workers forced to care for newborns outside.
11: Dylan!
10: A family in Pereira, narrowly escaping their home, the ground beneath them cracking. Seconds later, debris comes crashing down. Others scrambling for safety, running out of the school as columns fell around them. Tonight, the death toll rising as more than 3,000 people have been reported missing by relatives. Rescue teams now desperately searching for survivors at this collapsed apartment building in hard-hit Cali.
12: Take a look at this human chain of first responders and volunteers. Some of them survivors themselves. All of them moving that smaller debris. The objective here is to clear the road so that bigger machinery can get in.
10: There have been glimmers of hope. This six-month-old infant pulled from the rubble, captured by a local news network, reporting that rescuers heard voices calling out from the concrete. Overnight firefighters saving this 35-year-old man who was trapped. A brief moment of silence to listen for signs of life, and then cheers. There are people, one man exclaims. Emergency crews putting this survivor on a stretcher as those gathered celebrated. This aerial footage showing the vast destruction across the region. Angela Yabarba's building collapsed and says it's a miracle of God she's alive. Everything was destroyed, she says. The water pipes burst. The floors cracked open. 15-year-old Samuel Rubio showed up today, bringing water to rescuers. He was in a class when the quake struck, sharing this video he filmed. I wouldn't be here, Rubio says, if the building had fallen on my school. It happened to all of us Colombians, he says. We all feel it. Estefania Peralta says she's holding on to hope. We have to hold on to that, she says. Hope that there might be someone alive.
8: Tom, and this is what makes it so hard to get people out of this debris. You can see just how high it's stacked. An army of volunteers and first responders moving heavy buckets to hopefully be able to find somebody in this rubble. Tom.
0: That urgent effort still ongoing there. George Solis for us. President Trump today with a surprising announcement about an American released from a Russian prison. And tonight there are questions about his health as the first images are emerging of his release after 4 years locked up overseas. Keir Simmons joins us now live. And Keir, the president saying the release came after a conversation he had with Vladimir Putin.
13: Tom, that's right. President Trump posting this picture of Robert Gilman tonight on his way home after spending years in a Russian prison. The celebrations marred by how sick his friends say he is. This was him in 2024, a former Marine jailed for attacking a police officer. His sentence was extended by 10 years after an alleged clash with a prison guard. But as you can see, he looks very different today. President Trump saying that Gilmore was released on a humanitarian basis after that conversation with President Putin. He's expected to land at Andrews Air Force Base anytime now. And Tom, President Trump says that he has spoken to Gilman and that he has said when he lands, he just wants a great cheeseburger. Tom?
0: We hope he gets set and hopefully some medical care as well. All right, Keir, we thank you. Now to election night in America, high stakes primaries in six states and all eyes on whether Democratic Socialist candidates can keep their winning streak going. Here's Ryan Nobles.
14: Tonight, the deep Democratic divide between socialists and the party's establishment moving to Wisconsin. Progressives hoping to notch another major win, led by Democratic Socialist candidate for governor Francesca Hong, who's leading in the polls.
15: We're going to respond to make sure that we talk about the solutions and how we can deliver for working class people.
14: Moderates turning to David Crowley, backed by the Democratic governor.
16: We're going to need someone who can build the necessary coalitions.
14: Establishment Democrats argue Hong is too controversial to win in November. Hong has repeatedly called for abolishing police, though under pressure, she recently backtracked. She's also supported canceling Thanksgiving, describing it as a colonizer holiday, but taking that back last week.
11: I don't want to cancel it. I actually love it.
14: NBC's Shaquille Brewster with Democratic voters.
17: Yeah, I voted for Francesca Hong. I really think that she has a great platform.
18: Why did you vote for David Crowley?
19: Because I think he can win.
20: And here in South Carolina, we are learning that Darlene Graham, the sister of the late Senator Lindsey Graham, will advance to a runoff in the Republican primary to replace her brother in the United States Senate. This race was competitive, a crowded field of candidates, but none of those candidates were able to cross the 50% threshold that would guarantee the nomination. That means a runoff will take place in 2 weeks. Graham's the leading candidate. We don't know who will join her in that runoff quite yet, but there were voters here concerned that she was just being handed the seat because of her connection to her brother and that she lacked the experience necessary for the job. Whoever wins this Republican primary in 2 weeks will likely hold the seat for the next 6 years. Tom?
21: Ryan Noble's out on the campaign trail for us. Ryan, thank you. Here in New York, we're learning more about Luigi Mangione's state murder trial and the judge setting some major parameters when it comes to the jury. Stephanie Gosk was in court today for the pretrial hearing. Stephanie, one of the big issues today was how the court plans to deal with all the high-profile nature of this case.
22: Exactly. They're going to have to manage the sheer number of people, Tom, that are going to show up on a daily basis. And the judge today said there will be an overflow room to accommodate as many as possible. Also on today's agenda, the judge wants both sides to sit down and finalize a juror questionnaire. Sitting a jury in this case could be tricky because of the incredible amount of publicity surrounding the murder of UnitedHealthcare CEO Brian Thompson. Mangione pleaded not guilty to those charges. Now, jury selection is set to begin on September 8th, and we are just learning tonight that a new hearing has been called in the federal case, Tom, for Friday. So we're going to be paying very close attention to that hearing as well.
21: Could be a major development there. Okay, Stephanie, we thank you for that. We're back in 60 seconds with the rescue caught on camera. Two adults and a child missing in the woods for days after a tubing adventure down a Michigan river. What they ate to survive. And the major recall for more than 500,000 Camry owners. We'll tell you about it. Plus, way to go, Dad. Stroller in one hand, foul ball in the other. The proud papa keeping it cool in the outfield.

0: We're back now with video of a remarkable rescue after a family's tubing trip down a river went horribly wrong. Rescuers finding them stranded, hurt, and starving after 3 days lost in the woods. Here's Morgan Chesky.
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2: Body cam blurred by officials capturing state trooper Zach Murphy leading rescuers through deep brush, trying to find a family lost from a float trip turned nightmare.
4: When was the last time you hit water?
5: Great. I don't even know.
2: Murphy embracing Jasmine Hawk alongside her cousin Sarah Vita and Vita's 9-year-old son, Caden.
6: Let me give you my shirt, okay?
2: Even offering his own shirt.
7: What were you thinking as you started to make your way back?
6: The thought that kept on going through my head was, I can't believe that three people allegedly in bathing suits with no shoes on were making the trek through that swamp.
5: It'll be okay.
2: The group tubing Tuesday down the Muskegon River when their floats were popped by a log jam, stranding everyone. Hawk visibly cut up, seen here shaking amid severe dehydration.
8: What do you want?
9: I'm so happy we found you guys. I'm so happy.
2: The two cousins giving their few protein bars and water to Caden, surviving on flowers, tree bark, and ants for days. Everyone left hungry.
10: I want Mountain Dew, glass, up here.
2: Rescuers leading the family out of the brush. Caden getting his own piggyback ride.
6: It was certainly a fourth quarter, fourth down Hail Mary victory.
2: Out of the woods, the family recovering at a hospital after an afternoon of fun became a fight for survival. Morgan Chesky, NBC News.
0: And we are back in a moment with the frightening new video. The construction workers, look at this, scrambling to hold on to a crane that collapsed high above Miami.

Back now with some frightening video of a crane collapse. You can see the construction crane here in Miami standing at the top of the crane as the crew, as the arm comes crashing down into a pool, leaving the workers clinging to the broken structure. They had to hold on as that crane shook. They were eventually able to safely come down to the ground. Now to a major car recall impacting hundreds of thousands of drivers. Toyota announcing a safety recall for about 655,000 Camrys around the world because of an error that could deactivate safety features like turn signals and even hazard lights. More than a 500,000 of the impacted cars, which are model year 2025 to 2026, were sold in the U.S. Check with your dealer. And at a Durham Bulls minor league game, the catch of the day happening not on the field, but in the stands. This dad nabbing a foul ball out of the air with one hand. Look at that, while pushing his baby in a stroller. The moment earning him a shout out from the Bulls, the team posting the video of the epic snag. And on the south side of Chicago, White Sox fans flocking to the ballpark for a limited edition Pope Leo hat. Pope Leo famously let the world know he's a Sox fan. Divine intervention may be at play right now. They're leading their division after finishing last season. All right, when we come back, there's good news tonight about a teenage cancer survivor's beautiful tribute to the people who helped him reach a life-changing

0: Finally, there's good news tonight. A teen who beat cancer finding an unforgettable way to thank the caregivers who helped save his life. Yeah.
1: This is a sound worth cheering for. 14-year-old Julian Baquero celebrating the end of cancer treatment. Sharing an emotional hug with his parents, William and Alba, giving mom an extra squeeze. Surrounding them, the people who helped Julian every step of the way during 2 years of leukemia treatments. And so Julian came ready with a way to say thank you. Yellow daisies for each of the doctors, nurses, and caregivers who helped him through some of his darkest days.
2: For Dr. Ramirez.
3: Yes, yes.
1: Handing them out and sharing hug after hug after hug, telling us what he was feeling in those moments.
2: Happiness. Happiness, that's it.
1: Now, Julian's just excited to be a kid again.
2: I want to do sports. I want to do all the stuff I cannot do when I have the cancer.
1: The color yellow, of course, symbolizing hope. Hope that helped Julian when he needed it the most.
2: I will say thank you. Thank you, thank you. Yeah.
0: Okay, that does it for us tonight. And a programming note for tomorrow. There's an eclipse happening, so make sure to join News Now Daily and Nightly News for coverage of the total eclipse. That's Nightly News for this Tuesday. I'm Tom Yamas. We thank you so much for watching tonight. And always, we're here for you.

0: Tonight, the secret plan. President Trump evading an Iranian assassination threat with an elaborate plane swap. The covert maneuver to get President Trump out of the NATO summit in Turkey. The president boarding the old Air Force One in front of cameras, sneaking onto a catering truck and flying on a different plane. The new details about the shoulder-to-air missile threat and questions about the White House staff and Americans left on the decoy plane that was a target. The extremely dangerous storm battering the Midwest right now, unleashing torrential rain and tornado warnings, winds hitting almost 100 miles an hour, even flipping a car on the highway. In Illinois, did lightning set this home ablaze? Hundreds dead in Colombia, 3,000 still missing. The frantic race to rescue anyone still alive. New video capturing the powerful quake hitting, sending buildings crashing down. A family escaping their home just in time. And the miraculous rescues, people forming a human chain. And this, a six-month-old pulled out alive. The former Marine imprisoned in Russia just released. The questions about his health. And the one thing he asked from President Trump. The pivotal hearing for accused CEO killer Luigi Mangione ahead of his state murder trial. Why the judge wants the jury to remain anonymous. A high-rise crane in Miami collapsing into a pool. The construction crew seen holding on for dear life. Also tonight, found alive. Body cam capturing the moment rescuers discover a family stranded 3 days in the woods. How they survived by eating tree bark, flowers, and even ants. Nightly News starts right now.
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0: And good evening. It is great to be with you on this Tuesday night. We want to begin with the new details of President Trump's secret flight from Turkey last month to avoid a possible Iranian assassination threat. As we're learning about who was left behind on a decoy plane and the kind of weapon U.S. officials feared the Iranians could use to shoot the president's plane out of the sky. This was the moment the ploy began. Look closely. When President Trump boarded the old Air Force One in Ankara with a catering truck seen here, later used to ferry him, hidden from public view to this smaller jet parked nearby, a scoop first reported by The Washington Post. Still on board the 747, though, dozens of journalists and White House staffers, as well as Secretary of State Marco Rubio and Treasury Secretary Scott Bessent. That plane lifting off believed to be the intended target. But tonight we're learning more about why the White House feared the worst. A U.S. official now telling us about the extremely serious and rapidly changing nature of the threat, calling it the most unprecedented level of alertness we've ever been at. And the White House believed Iran was possibly planning to use a shoulder-to-air missile to bring down the president's plane. Garrett Haake has the latest on this story. He starts us off tonight.
2: Tonight, new details of the elaborate operation by the Secret Service to covertly swap President Trump's planes amid fears of an Iranian assassination plot. All of it happening at last month's NATO summit in Turkey, just a few hundred miles from the Iranian border. The president had arrived aboard his Qatari-gifted Air Force One, but raised eyebrows by announcing he'd take an older plane home, sending the new plane ahead to a British airbase.
3: It's flying to Europe to one of the big bases so the soldiers can see it because it's truly magnificent.
2: But tonight, a U.S. official tells NBC News the change was made because of a, quote, extremely serious Iranian threat, including that the Iranian regime could target the president with a shoulder-fired missile. So the Secret Service devising a clandestine departure plan. It was a snap decision, the U.S. official tells us. Our job is to keep the president safe, adding, this is probably the most unprecedented level of alertness we've ever been at. You could see the president boarding the old Air Force One. Then, as the camera pulls back, there's a glimpse of a catering truck parked behind it. Later, a small group of reporters, the press pool, unwittingly board what would become a decoy jet, as Secret Service agents were covertly moving President Trump to that catering truck, which drives away and pulls up next to a small military jet further down the tarmac. That plane would then fly President Trump out of Turkey. Tonight, a U.S. official telling NBC News that Cabinet Secretaries Marco Rubio and Scott Bessent and other senior staff remained on board the decoy plane. the old light blue and white Air Force One, while Defense Secretary Pete Hegseth joined President Trump on the smaller aircraft. After landing in the UK, President Trump is seen walking off the old Air Force One, which he had secretly just reboarded. Back aboard the new plane, he brushed off a question about Iranian threats.
4: Were you aware of any credible threat by Iran against Air Force One?
5: Well, I have a threat all the time. I'm number one on their list.
0: Garrett joins us now live from the White House. Garrett, let's go back to that decoy plane. What does the Secret Service or the White House say about all the Americans, including crew, senior staff, and journalists, that could have potentially been blown out of the sky?
6: Well, Tom, the Secret Service has declined to comment entirely, but a senior official who was on that trip told me that for the White House, the president's safety is paramount and that staff and press simply won't be treated the same, adding, quote, those are the risks everyone signs up for. Tom?
0: Garrett Haake with that major update tonight. Garrett, we thank you. We're also tracking across the Midwest an extremely dangerous situation playing out tonight with a powerful storm system bringing damaging winds, flash floods, and dangerous lightning. Maggie Vespa is in the storm zone for us tonight.
7: Destructive, deadly storms slamming the Midwest. Intense winds blowing over this train car. Blinding rain rocketing through the Chicago area. Tornado sirens blaring.
8: Oh my God, this is so scary.
7: Millions sheltering in place. Crowds at Chicago's iconic Navy Pier taking cover in a parking garage. Winds in some areas gusting to nearly 100 miles per hour. In suburban Homewood, Eric Anthony taking cover with his family of four.
9: Yeah, I took my family right downstairs and we just heard the tree limbs falling, the wind getting very high, hail.
7: In nearby Frankfurt, stunning video shows this home fully engulfed. Firefighters tell me it was either caused by lightning or downed electrical equipment.
10: You heard boom! Like, it sounded like a missile went off.
7: That's we met homeowner bad. Tammy McKee, who narrowly escaped with her 79-year-old mother.
10: It's just devastating. It's heartbreaking. It's so many things.
7: Across the storm zone, power knocked out to more than 900,000 customers already. In Northwest Indiana, authorities investigating what caused this home to explode.

0: in that state.
1: Maggie joins us now just south of Chicago in Frankfort. We see that burned out home there, maybe because of lightning. Maggie, these storms there have just been relentless in Illinois, and residents there have all the reason to be fed up.
2: Yeah, Tom, exactly. Tammy, who lives in this house that might have been struck by lightning, even talked about how chaotic this whole summer has been. For instance, you look at tornado reports. Illinois so far this year has had a record 232, 2 to 3 times what we've seen in years past, Tom.
1: Maggie Vespa for us. Maggie, thank you. Tonight, our team has made it into the quake zone in Columbia as rescue units are urgently working to find those still trapped beneath debris. The death toll spiked again today, but as George Solis reports, there are still moments of hope, as you're about to see, including a baby pulled out alive.
3: This hospital torn apart during dangerous tremors that rocked the region when an earthquake hit Colombia. Healthcare workers forced to care for newborns outside.
4: Dylan!
3: A family in Pereira, Dylan! Narrowly escaping their home, the ground beneath them cracking. Seconds later, debris comes crashing down. Others scrambling for safety, running out of the school as columns fell around them. Tonight, the death toll rising as more than 3,000 people have been reported missing by relatives. Rescue teams now desperately searching for survivors at this collapsed apartment building in hard-hit Cali.
5: Take a look at this human chain of first responders and volunteers. Some of them survivors themselves, all of them moving that smaller debris. The objective here is to clear the road so that bigger machinery can get in.
3: There have been glimmers of hope. This six-month-old infant pulled from the rubble, captured by a local news network, reporting that rescuers heard voices calling out from the concrete. Overnight firefighters saving this 35-year-old man who was trapped. A brief moment of silence to listen for signs of life, and then cheers. There are people, one man exclaims. Emergency crews putting this survivor on a stretcher as those gathered celebrated. This aerial footage showing the vast destruction across the region. Angela Yabarba's building collapsed and says it's a miracle of God she's alive. Everything was destroyed, she says. The water pipes burst, the floors cracked open. 15-year-old Samuel Rubio showed up today, bringing water to rescuers. He was in a class when the quake struck, sharing this video he filmed. I wouldn't be here, Rubio says, if the building had fallen on my school. It happened to all of us Colombians, he says. We all feel it. Estefania Peralta says she's holding on to hope. We have to hold on to that, she says. Hope that there might be someone alive.
6: Tom, and this is what makes it so hard to get people out of this debris. You can see just how high it's stacked. An army of volunteers and first responders moving heavy buckets to hopefully be able to find somebody in this rubble. Tom.
1: That urgent effort still ongoing there. George Solis for us. President Trump today with a surprising announcement about an American released from a Russian prison. And tonight there are questions about his health as the first images are emerging of his release after 4 years locked up overseas. Keir Simmons joins us now live. And Keir, the president saying the release came after a conversation he had with Vladimir Putin.
7: Tom, that's right. President Trump posting this picture of Robert Gilman tonight on his way home after spending years in a Russian prison. The celebrations marred by how sick his friends say he is. This was him in 2024, a former Marine jailed for attacking a police officer. His sentence was extended by 10 years after an alleged clash with a prison guard. But as you can see, he looks very different today. President Trump saying that Gilmore was released on a humanitarian basis after that conversation with President Putin. He's expected to land at Andrews Air Force Base anytime now. And Tom, President Trump says that he has spoken to Gilman and that he has said when he lands, he just wants a great cheeseburger. Tom?
1: We hope he gets that and hopefully some medical care as well. All right, Keir, we thank you. Now to election night in America, high stakes primaries in 6 states and all eyes on whether Democratic Socialist candidates can keep their winning streak going. Here's Ryan Nobles.
8: Tonight, the deep Democratic divide between socialists and the party's establishment moving to Wisconsin. Progressives hoping to notch another major win, led by Democratic Socialist candidate for governor Francesca Hong, who's leading in the polls.
9: We're going to respond to make sure that we talk about the solutions and how we can deliver for working class people.
8: Moderates turning to David Crowley, backed by the Democratic governor.
10: We're going to need someone who can build the necessary coalitions.

0: establishment Democrats argue Hong is too controversial to win in November. Hong has repeatedly called for abolishing police, though under pressure, she recently backtracked. She's also supported canceling Thanksgiving, describing it as a colonizer holiday, but taking that back last week.
1: I don't want to cancel it. I actually love it.
0: NBC's Shaquille Brewster with Democratic voters.
2: I voted for Francesca Hong. I really think that she has a great platform.
3: Why did you vote for David Crowley?
4: Because I think he can win.
5: And here in South Carolina, we are learning that Darlene Graham, the sister of the late Senator Lindsey Graham, will advance to a runoff in the Republican primary to replace her brother in the United States Senate. This race was competitive, a crowded field of candidates, but none of those candidates were able to cross the 50% threshold that would guarantee the nomination. That means a runoff will take place in 2 weeks. Graham's the leading candidate. We don't know who will join her in that runoff quite yet, but there were voters here concerned that she was just being handed the seat because of her connection to her brother and that she lacked the experience necessary for the job. Whoever wins this Republican primary in 2 weeks will likely hold the seat for the next 6 years. Tom?
6: Ryan Noble's out on the campaign trail for us. Ryan, thank you. Here in New York, we're learning more about Luigi Mangione's state murder trial and the judge setting some major parameters when it comes to the jury. Stephanie Gosk was in court today for the pretrial hearing. Stephanie, one of the big issues today was how the court plans to deal with all the high-profile nature of this case.
7: Exactly. They're going to have to manage the sheer number of people, Tom, that are going to show up on a daily basis. And the judge today said there will be an overflow room to accommodate as many as possible. Also on today's agenda, the judge wants both sides to sit down and finalize a juror questionnaire. Sitting a jury in this case could be tricky because of the incredible amount of publicity surrounding the murder of UnitedHealthcare CEO Brian Thompson. Mangione pleaded guilty, not guilty, to those charges. Now, jury selection is set to begin on September 8th, and we are just learning tonight that a new hearing has been called in the federal case, Tom, for Friday. So we're going to be paying very close attention to that hearing as well.
6: Could be a major development there. Okay, Stephanie, we thank you for that. We're back in 60 seconds with the rescue caught on camera. Two adults and a child missing in the woods for days after a tubing adventure down a Michigan river. What they ate to survive. And the major recall for more than 500,000 Camry owners. We'll tell you about it. Plus, way to go, dad. Stroller in one hand, foul ball in the other. The proud pop.

0: We're back now with video of a remarkable rescue after a family's tubing trip down a river went horribly wrong. Rescuers finding them stranded, hurt, and starving after 3 days lost in the woods. Here's Morgan Chesky.
1: Make some noise!
2: Lost in deep Michigan woods for 72 hours, a cry for help answered.
3: Stand by.
2: Body cam blurred by officials capturing State Trooper Zach Murphy leading rescuers through deep brush, trying to find a family lost from a float trip turned nightmare.
4: When was the last time you hit water?
5: Great. I don't even know.
2: Murphy embracing Jasmine Hawk alongside her cousin Sarah Vita and Vita's 9-year-old son, Caden.
6: Let me give you my shirt, okay?
2: Even offering his own shirt.
7: What were you thinking as you started to make your way back?
6: The thought that kept on going through my head was, I can't believe that three people allegedly in bathing suits with no shoes on were making the trek through that swamp.
5: It'll be okay.
2: The group tubing Tuesday down the Muskegon River when their floats were popped by a log jam, stranding everyone. Hawk visibly cut up, seen here shaking amid severe dehydration.
8: What do you want?
9: I'm so happy we found you guys. I'm so happy.
2: The two cousins giving their few protein bars and water to Caden, surviving on flowers, tree bark, and ants for days. Everyone left hungry.
10: I want Mountain Dew. Glass up here.
2: Rescuers leading the family out of the brush. Caden getting his own piggyback ride.
6: It was certainly a fourth quarter, fourth down Hail Mary victory.
2: Out of the woods, the family recovering at a hospital. After an afternoon of fun, became a fight for survival. Morgan Chesky, NBC News.
0: And we are back in a moment with the frightening new video. The construction workers, look at this, scrambling to hold on to a crane that collapsed high above Miami.

Back now with some frightening video of a crane collapse. You can see the construction crane here in Miami standing at the top of the crane as the crew, as the arm comes crashing down into a pool, leaving the workers clinging to the broken structure. They had to hold on as that crane shook. They were eventually able to safely come down to the ground. Now to a major car recall impacting hundreds of thousands of drivers. Toyota announcing a safety recall for about 655,000 Camrys around the world because of an error that could deactivate safety features like turn signals and even hazard lights. More than a 500,000 of the impacted cars, which are model year 2025 to 2026, were sold in the U.S. Check with your dealer. And at a Durham Bulls minor league game, the catch of the day happening not on the field, but in the stands. This dad nabbing a foul ball out of the air with one hand, look at that, while pushing his baby in a stroller. The moment earning him a shout out from the Bulls, the team posting the video of the epic snag. And on the south side of Chicago, White Sox fans flocking to the ballpark for a limited edition Pope Leo hat. Pope Leo famously let the world know he's a Sox fan. Divine intervention may be at play right now. They're leading their division after finishing last season. All right, when we come back, there's good news tonight about a teenage cancer survivor's beautiful tribute to the people who helped him reach a life-changing

0: Finally, there's good news tonight. A teen who beat cancer finding an unforgettable way to thank the caregivers who helped save his life. Yeah.
1: This is a sound worth cheering for. 14-year-old Julian Baquero celebrating the end of cancer treatment. Sharing an emotional hug with his parents, William and Alba, giving mom an extra squeeze. Surrounding them, the people who helped Julian every step of the way during 2 years of leukemia treatments. And so Julian came ready with a way to say thank you. Yellow daisies for each of the doctors, nurses, and caregivers who helped him through some of his darkest days.
2: For Dr. Ramirez.
1: Handing them out and sharing hug after hug after hug, telling us what he was feeling in those moments.
2: Happiness. Happiness, that's it.
1: Now, Julian's just excited to be a kid again.
2: I want to do sports. I want to do all the stuff I cannot do when I have the cancer.
1: The color yellow, of course, symbolizing hope. Hope that helped Julian when he needed it the most.
2: I will say thank you. Thank you, thank you. Yeah.
0: Okay, that does it for us tonight. And a programming note for tomorrow. There's an eclipse happening, so make sure to join News Now Daily and Nightly News for coverage of the total eclipse. That's Nightly News for this Tuesday. I'm Tom Yamas. We thank you so much for watching tonight. And always, we're here for you.

0: I'm getting ready to leave the house, and the phone rings. You could see the area where Heidi was. I was lost for words. It just doesn't make sense.
1: A vibrant young woman stalked by a killer.
2: I cringe every time I think about it.
1: Found dead by her boyfriend.
0: My brother was just a mess. He was devastated.
1: The most ominous clue?
3: Up on the wall to the left of where Heidi's body was a number one.
4: She's number one and get ready.
3: Right.
4: Here comes trouble, huh?
3: Exactly.
1: It wasn't a break-in. The windows, the door, nothing was broken. Did the killer have a key?
5: The question always was, how did the person get into the house?
1: A decade later, in a state 1,500 miles away, detectives finally found their answer.
3: Got a DNA hit.
1: And more questions.
3: We knew there was more to this story than just some guy coming from Colorado to commit a murder and go back home again.
1: Did someone closer to home want her dead?
6: You're 99% sure that he had something to do with it, but there's no smoking gun.
1: So many secrets still to be revealed.
7: I know more about this than I said.
1: And one more killer still on the run.
3: He knew what was in that house. He knew what he was doing. Didn't get any worse than that.
1: I'm Lester Holt, and this...
8: This is an NBC News special report. I'm Nikki Batiste. A former Marine held in Russia for more than 4 years is now back in America this morning. Overnight, Robert Gilman, a 32-year-old American Marine who has been held in Russia for more than 4 years, returned to the U.S. and will be taken to Texas to receive medical treatment. These photos were just released by U.S. officials, including Special Envoy Steve Witkoff and Sebastian Gorka. In a post to Truth Social, President Trump announced Gilman was freed on a humanitarian basis after a conversation with President Putin. Gilman, who's

0: We just are learning tonight that he is back. He will be receiving medical treatment after President Trump's conversation with President Putin. We just mentioned he is back with his family, with his mother, with his sister. His sister saying she has not talked to him since he was detained. That concludes this NBC News special report. We'll have much more online at NBCNews.com and a full wrap-up in the morning on Early Today. I'm Nikki Batiste. Thank you for watching. More news is straight ahead.
1: When Donna and Walter Bernard Zukowski met at a church social, talk of a family even preceded the engagement ring.
2: He used to scare the girls away by saying that he wanted 12 children. And I said, well, I always thought I wanted to have 12 children. He says, oh, my God.
1: They didn't have 12, but this devout Roman Catholic couple did raise their 5 in a Baltimore, Maryland suburb. Heidi, the only girl in a sea of brothers.
3: When I hear that, I think, poor Heidi.
2: Yep.
3: Growing
2: yep.
3: up with all those boys.
2: She wasn't treated like she was a little princess, that's for sure.
1: Heidi grew up to be a happy, outgoing, athletic girl surrounded by friends. It was a noisy, loving family with strict rules. Everyone at the table for dinner, mass on Sunday, and no backtalk. Heidi's brothers, Frank and Harold.
3: True that your mom was known to wash out a potty mouth with a bar of soap, or was that, is that metaphor?
4: I got it. Yeah.
3: Did you?
5: True. Yep. Yeah, they were very strict and, you know, definitely had a bar of soap from time to time.
4: Yeah.
1: As she grew into her late teens, Heidi started to bristle under her parents' strict house rules. By 19, she, the next to youngest, became the first to leave the family nest. But the grass wasn't greener. Right away, reality offered up a deadbeat roommate and a succession of low-paying jobs that evaporated like the morning dew. And yet she could always count on her girlfriends to buoy her up. And it was one night with her BFFs shooting pool, she caught the eye of a guy holding a cue stick. It was Stephen Cook.
6: They were shooting against one another, and he noticed Heidi in the bar.
1: Kim is Stephen Cook's sister.
6: The first night, they actually went home together, and 3 days later, they moved in together.
3: So fast.
6: It was romance. Really fast.
1: Stephen was 5 years older than Heidi. His sister says he could be quiet and shy, but always wanted to be around Heidi.
6: They did everything together. I don't think that they really did much without each other.
1: In 1998, Stephen and Heidi moved to this rental townhouse in Dundalk, Maryland. Stephen's dad, Steve Sr., says after living together for nearly 2 years, the couple was talking about taking the next step.
3: Was it your understanding, Steve, they were going to get hitched?
7: Yes, in Vegas. Every time I talked to him, that was their plans. It never changed. He loved her.
1: The timing seemed good. Heidi had just gotten a promotion at the insurance company where she worked. She was finally a 9-to-5er after years of temping.
4: She was just getting started or getting settled into a niche when things happened.
1: Strange things that rattled Heidi. In April of that year, it appeared someone was trying to break into their townhouse. There was chipping around a lock on their basement door.
3: Looked like the doors had been monkeyed with.
2: Yes.
1: And not long after that discovery of mischief on the locks, a stranger knocked on the front door one night, saying he was forming a neighborhood block watch. He scared Heidi so much that she told her friends and described the stranger as African-American with a tattoo. Stephen demanded new locks and keys from the townhouse management. They were installed on April 19th, 2000. The very next evening was when it happened.
8: You sending somebody?
9: Yes, I am, okay.
8: Just send somebody.
9: I'm going to. Just stay with me, okay?
1: An officer dispatched to their home saw Heidi on the living room floor. Her boyfriend leaned up against the wall, cradling her and crying uncontrollably. It appeared she'd been strangled, her throat so severely slashed that her blood had dripped through to the basement. And there was something else, something Manson-esque, scrawled on the wall in red lipstick above Heidi's body was the number one.
10: When we come back, was a killer keeping track of his victims?
3: She's number one and get ready, because
11: right.
3: here comes trouble, huh?
11: Exactly.
10: And a possible suspect.
12: I'm thinking maybe this is our guy. Butcher, Heidi's killed with a knife.
10: When Dateline.

0: A female police officer was the first on the awful scene.
1: She's seeing Stephen Cook holding Heidi up against the wall. Wrapping, you know, he's got her wrapped in his arms.
0: Stephen Cook, Heidi Bernadzikowski's live-in boyfriend of nearly 2 years, told the...
2: This is an NBC News special report. I'm Nikki Batiste. A former Marine held in Russia for more than 4 years is now back in America this morning. Overnight, Robert Gilman, a 32-year-old American Marine who has been held in Russia for more than 4 years, returned to the U.S. and will be taken to Texas to receive medical treatment. These photos were just released by U.S. officials, including Special Envoy Steve Witkoff and Sebastian Gorka. In a post to True Social, President Trump announced Gilman was freed on a humanitarian basis after a conversation with President Putin. Gilman, who served in the Marines from August 2019 until August 2020, has been detained since 2022. His 3.5-year sentence for attacking a police officer was extended last year to 10 years after an alleged clash with a prison guard. Massachusetts Senator Ed Markey, who has been campaigning for Gilman's release, said in a press conference Tuesday that he was wrongfully detained on questionable charges. Gilman will be reunited with family members in Texas later today. Now to some election coverage from Tuesday's major primaries. Voters in six states, including South Carolina, Minnesota, Vermont, Wisconsin, Connecticut, and Alabama, went to the polls in primaries, featuring more clashes over the future of the Democratic Party and a few tests for Trump-backed candidates. In the closest race of the night, a real back-and-forth nail-biter, swing state Wisconsin, in a battle of Democratic ideology in the governor's race. NBC News characterizes the race between state representative and Democratic socialist Francesca Hong and Milwaukee County executive David Crowley as too close to call at this hour. In South Carolina, Republicans voting to pick a new nominee to fill the late Senator Lindsey Graham's seat. NBC News projects that Graham's sister, Darlene, backed by President Trump and temporarily filling the seat for her late brother, will go on to an August 25th runoff against Congressman Ralph Norman, who serves on the House Financial Services Budget and Rules Committees. Now to Minnesota, in the race to fill Governor Tim Walz's position after he decided against running for re-election, Democrat Senator Amy Klobuchar is the projected winner there. And NBC News projects that among Republicans running for governor, MyPillow CEO Mike Lindell, endorsed by President Trump, has lost the State House Speaker to State House Speaker Lisa Daymuth. In Minnesota's Senate race, on the Democratic side, a moderate versus progressive face-off, establishment candidate Congresswoman Angie Craig will lose to Lieutenant Governor Peggy Flanagan, who had the backing of national progressive leaders and Senators Bernie Sanders and Elizabeth Warren. Flanagan would be the first Native American woman in the Senate if she is elected in November. In the Republican contest, NBC News projects that former NFL sideline reporter Michelle Tafoya has defeated former Navy SEAL Adam Schwarzy. That concludes this NBC News special report. We'll have much more online at NBCNews.com and a full wrap-up on early today. I'm Nikki Batiste. Thank you for watching.
0: And turned them over to the police.
3: He's got a very solid alibi for his whereabouts from the time he left work until he picks up the phone and calls 911.
1: He does. I mean, but you still have to take an account. You know, it doesn't take long to do what had been done. You know, she's strangled and her throat is slit. You know, that could happen in a matter of seconds.
0: After about 6 hours of police questioning, Stephen went home. His sister remembers him being a wreck.
4: I could certainly tell my brother was just a mess. He was devastated. I could see in his face that he was, just looking at him, that he was been crying.
0: In the days that followed, Al Meyer and other investigators felt a serial killer unlikely. The robbery gone bad theory, too, because there were no signs of a forced entry. But DNA was found under Heidi's fingernails, presumably from her killer. Their hopes were soon dashed, however, when the sample turned out to be virtually useless. Detective Gary Childs.
5: You had a mixture of DNA from the victim and you had a mixture of the DNA from the suspect. And the technology in those times where you couldn't separate it.
0: But Detective Meyer did have one suspect he was very interested in finding. That suspicious neighborhood block watch person. The dark-skinned man with a tattoo who'd scared Heidi at her front door. and one person of interest was a local butcher. Terry Gilliam worked with Stephen's sister at a Safeway just miles from Heidi's house.
1: I'm thinking, okay, he's African-American. So I'm thinking maybe this is our guy. Butcher, Heidi's killed with a knife.
0: Investigators theorized a connection through Stephen's sister.
3: They're looking for somebody that comes to the door. Did you ever go to Heidi's door and knock on the door?
6: No.
3: Saying you're from the Block Watch Association?
6: No. Actually, I don't even know where Heidi lived at. No. Never knocked on her door.
0: But the cops wouldn't just accept the butcher's denials and be done with him. There were other reasons to dig deeper, they thought, including an irregularity on his work time card. A time had been changed on one specific day.
1: It's the day of the murder. One of his times is handwritten in.
3: So the only day of the month. Everything else is machines.
1: Exactly. Now I have him not being able to account for himself the day of the murder.
0: And there was something else. Heidi herself had said the suspicious Block Watch person had a tattoo on his left arm.
3: Do you have a tattoo on your arm?
6: Yes, I do.
3: On your left arm?
6: Yes.
3: Terry, let me ask you now.
6: Mm-hmm.
3: Did you kill Heidi?
6: Definitely not.
0: Officials weren't done yet with the butcher. And Heidi's boyfriend, Stephen Cook, remained a suspect too, despite his receipt-heavy alibi.
3: A lot of time starts to go by, doesn't it?
7: Too much.
0: At first, months go by, then years, more than a decade, no arrests. But there would be one advantage to the passage of time, breakthroughs in DNA technology, and it finally gave police a suspect. Who it was shocked everyone.
8: Coming up, it's always the husband or the boyfriend, right? But that didn't seem to be where this investigation was going.
3: The headline here is Stephen Cook is not the guy.
1: Right.
8: When Dateline...

0: As the years rolled by, the Heidi Bernatzikowski murder case got colder and colder. Detective Al Meyer was frustrated. He was promoted out of homicide, but he never forgot the case.
1: Even when he was in another unit, he would come back up to the homicide unit and go through the file.
2: Never got squirreled away, huh?
3: No. No, never.
1: Yeah, he never let it go.
0: Heidi's grieving family was trying to get on with their lives, remembering her on her birthday by eating her favorite shrimp Alfredo. But family events were hardly the same.
4: You couldn't fully enjoy these special occasions because you're always painfully aware that...
2: You got an empty chair.
4: You got an empty chair, that she should be there and she's not there.
0: Heidi's boyfriend, Stephen Cook, was trying to move on with his life as well. He married, had a child, and landed a steady job with Veterans Affairs.
2: He's got a normal life for the first time in a long while, huh?
5: He does. Things are looking pretty good for him.
0: Then in 2011, 11 years after Heidi's murder, Meyer rejoined the homicide unit and once again cracked the file. This time, he and veteran Baltimore County Detective Gary Childs got an idea.
1: DNA technology had progressed, and we knew now that there's a possibility that Heidi's fingernails may contain some physical evidence.
2: So what's the thought? Let's run it again, see what happens?
1: Yeah, the thought was to resubmit.
0: To their surprise, the criminal database spit out a match.
6: Got a DNA hit. I couldn't believe it.
0: But the hit wasn't for anyone in Heidi's known circle, even in her geography. It was a name completely off the radar, from a state over 1,500 miles away.
6: They tell me it's this guy, Alexander Bennett, from Colorado.
2: Colorado?
6: I'm like, wow, that's not good.
0: Baffled detectives started to dig. They called the Colorado authorities and learned Bennett was an unlikely suspected killer. In his early years, he showed promise as an opera singer. Performing recitals and winning a scholarship to the prestigious Manhattan School of Music. After moving back to Colorado, though, he'd gotten into some small-time trouble. But then he did something just plain crazy.
1: He's a pretty talented guy, but he had some issues with some people he hung with. And one of these issues was with a friend of his named Grant Lewis.
0: In 2003, Bennett and Grant Lewis had been arrested in a doozy of a scheme. They'd called 911 and said that a friend of Bennett's wanted to bomb the courthouse. But they went further, building a real bomb and planting it in his house. The bomb squad was dispatched, and that friend hauled down to the station for an interview.
1: They're grilling him pretty hard because it's kind of serious crime. So one of the detectives ultimately lets him listen to the 911 call, and he recognizes Grant Lewis's voice.
2: So it's not all muffled or disguised.
1: No.
2: He said that's
1: normal.
2: That's
1: voice.
2: Grant Lewis, I know.
1: Yes.
0: Within days, Lewis and Bennett confessed to the whole thing. Building the bomb, breaking into the house, even uploading bomb-related materials to the buddy's computer to ensure he'd be arrested. Also, that friend, who Bennett said beat him up, would notice that they'd made off with his Jeep.
2: So it's all a hoax, this elaborate caper to plant an explosive device in order to get him out of the house so they can steal the car?
1: Yes.
2: My word is harebrained. What's yours?
1: Yeah, double harebrained.
0: Alexander Bennett was sent to prison and required to give DNA. Now, years later, that DNA was tying him to Heidi's murder back east in Maryland. For Baltimore prosecutors Garrett Glennon and Matt Brough, the DNA was an enticing lead, but far from definitive proof.
7: It was enough to say, it looks like it came from him, you know, but we can't say it's definitively his. So there was more investigation to do.
0: So the detectives went to work, looking for another connection between Colorado native Alexander Bennett and the Maryland murder. All the usual computer searches failed. But when Sergeant Meyer had the Maryland State Police mine an offline database...
6: I get this phone call from the trooper, and he tells me, he said, I got Alexander Bennett, somebody running a wanted check on him, March 30th of 2000.
2: A Maryland officer?
6: In Maryland. I'm thinking, holy cow.
0: 3 weeks before Heidi's murder, an officer had spotted Alexander Bennett walking down a Baltimore highway.
8: When a wanted check is run by a patrolman or officer, that check remains in the computer forever.
2: How important was that?
8: Incredibly important.
0: Detectives Meyer and Childs hopped a flight to Denver. It was time to meet this Alexander Bennett.
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10: 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Please stand by. 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We apologize for the inconvenience. 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Please stand by. 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We apologize for the inconvenience. 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Please stand by. 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We apologize for the inconvenience. Your program will return in a few short moments. Please stand
0: by. DNA. Now, years later, that DNA was tying him to Heidi's murder back east in Maryland. For Baltimore prosecutors Garrett Glennon and Matt Brough, the DNA was an enticing lead, but far from definitive proof.
7: It was enough to say it looks like it came from him, you know, but we can't say it's definitively his. So there was more investigation to do.
0: So the detectives went to work looking for another connection between Colorado native Alexander Bennett and the Maryland murder. All the usual computer searches failed. But when Sergeant Meyer had the Maryland State Police mine an offline database,
6: I get this phone call from the trooper, and he tells me, he said, I got Alexander Bennett, somebody running a wanted check on him, March 30th of 2000.
2: A Maryland officer.
6: In Maryland. I'm thinking, holy cow.
0: 3 weeks before Heidi's murder, an officer had spotted Alexander Bennett walking down a Baltimore highway.
8: When a wanted check is run by a patrolman or officer, that check remains in the computer forever.
2: How important was that?
8: Incredibly important.
0: Detectives Meyer and Childs hopped a flight to Denver. It was time to meet this Alexander Bennett.
9: Coming up, a suspect's story. A surprise to even these experienced detectives.
11: I gotta tell you, that's strange.
12: That's why it is strange.

0: In January 2012, two Baltimore County detectives flew to Denver, Colorado. Their mission, to track down Alexander Bennett, the man whose DNA had been tied to Heidi Bernatzikowski's murder 11 years after the fact.
1: His DNA is a good piece of evidence, but we want to find out if Alexander Bennett is really a part of this.
0: A day after their plane was wheels down, Detective Childs was face-to-face with their target.
2: Alexander, right?
3: Mm-hmm.
2: I'm Gary Childs. How you doing?
0: At first, the detective kept it vague, trying to confirm that Bennett had indeed been in Baltimore at the time of the murder, the year 2000. Bennett said he was. He'd spent about a month on the streets there after being ditched by some friends on their way to a concert.
4: I gotta tell you, that's strange.
3: That's why it is strange.
4: Real strange.
3: I cannot
4: remember anybody you stayed with or hooked up with.
0: Then the detective played his hand, laid out the reason for his visit.
4: This girl's fingernails were taken at the time of her death.
3: Mm-hmm.
4: And under their fingernails is your DNA. Now, there's no denying it.
0: But Bennett did have an explanation, and it had nothing to do with committing murder in a house.
1: He remembers a confrontation that he had in a bus stop with a female in Maryland, in Baltimore, right around the time of the murder.
3: I got kind of scared because... You know, I was trying to fight back, and I think I heard her, I'm not sure.
0: The detective didn't buy it and thought he'd use Bennett's story to his advantage. He presented Bennett with several photographs, a technique police typically use to help identify criminals, except this time he was asking a potential killer to identify his victim. Could Bennett pick out the girl from his supposed fight? Heidi's picture was included.
1: He knows that he can't give this explanation about having this fight in the bus stop and pick some other girl. So our belief is that if we show him these pictures, that he will pick her, and he does.
3: And also, too, kind of looks like her.
0: There was one more crucial detail. Remember the neighborhood block watch guy who frightened Heidi? The one with the distinctive tattoo.
4: Do you have any tattoos on your left arm?
3: Yeah.
4: Can I see it?
1: When I saw the tattoo on his arm, and he picked Heidi's picture out, I knew it was him.
5: He was the block watch guy.
1: He was the Black Watch guy.
0: But they didn't have enough evidence to book him, so they decided to call in Bennett's buddy from that crazy bomb plot, Grant Lewis, to see what he knew. And Lewis was nervous.
6: Sorry if I'm shaking. I was kind of shaking up.
0: He was evasive about his friend's time in Baltimore, but the detective didn't buy his story. Then, because Lewis had an outstanding warrant, the Colorado authorities arrested him. The next day, Detective Childs kept pressing.
4: I think you don't want to tell me certain things because you don't want to hurt a friend of yours. And what I'm trying to explain to you is nothing you say hurts him because what's done is done.
0: At last, Grant Lewis cracked. He divulged a drunken conversation the two had down by a river after Bennett got back.
6: He said, I heard someone bad, and I told her no, and I said, I don't want to know. And he said, I think someone's dead. I think that's how he said it. I think someone's dead. And then he said, I knifed someone.
0: That was it. Corroboration. 12 years after Heidi's murder, Alexander Bennett was charged. He was extradited to Maryland to stand trial. Heidi's brother Frank got the news from their dad.
7: It was another one of those things that just brings you to tears just because all of that comes flooding back in. It's such a great feeling to feel like finally something's happened.
0: Stephen Cook's family was relieved as well. There'd been such a cloud of suspicion around him for so long that news that someone else had been arrested for his girlfriend's murder felt like vindication.
8: I was just, gosh, I was ecstatic. I was, wow, this is great.
9: This is relief.
8: Yes,
9: this is what we've been
8: finally.
9: Saying for years. It's not Stephen Cook.
8: I was so excited for my brother. I was just so happy he can finally put this behind him.
0: 2 years later, in March 2014, both Stephen and Heidi's families converged on the Baltimore County Courthouse for the start of Alexander Bennett's trial. Grant Lewis was headed there, too. He'd been flown in to testify.
5: He's going to be your star witness.
10: Yeah, absolutely.
0: But for detectives, the idea that Bennett killed Heidi all on his own had never made sense. They held out hope that Bennett would come clean, but he maintained his innocence. Then came the morning of jury selection.

0: anyone, only to get the upfront money before turning the person who hired them over to the FBI.
1: Did you believe that story?
2: Not in the least.
1: So now do you read Grant Lewis's rights?
2: Yes. And the cuffs went on.
0: But there was still one major detail left. Who hired them to kill Heidi?
3: Coming up, what really happened the day Heidi died? A first-person account from the killer.
4: I was making sure if she was alive. I didn't know. That's when I had the knife.
3: When Dateline

0: For more than a decade, detectives tried to untangle the mystery of 24-year-old Heidi Bernard Zukowski's brutal murder. On the morning of his own murder trial, Alexander Bennett unexpectedly confessed to an opportunistic plot. He was really a cash-for-hire hitman.
1: All right, Alex. You all right?
2: Mm-hmm.
0: Bennett agreed to a deal. Tell the truth to investigators and avoid the possibility of getting sentenced to life in prison. Interviewed by Detective Childs, Bennett laid out the bone-chilling details of Heidi's murder.
2: Grant was discussing about receiving money to kill somebody.
0: According to Bennett, he and Lewis had been brainstorming ways to raise seed money for a nightclub. So Lewis placed a coded message online advertising discreet house cleaning services. Prosecutor Garrett Glennon.
3: And by discreet house cleaning, Grant Lewis apparently meant and hoped that someone out there on the internet would understand that to mean that they were hitmen.
0: Bennett says a client did respond to the ad and offered $60,000 to kill Heidi.
2: I know from the client, from the person, you know, emphasized to Grant, and Grant emphasized to myself, that it needs to look like an accident.
0: Bennett's role was the muscle to do the actual hit. Lewis, the middleman, communicated with a client and organized everything. In late March 2000, Bennett arrived in Baltimore from Denver. He says he waited for the signal to act. In the meantime, he scoped out his victim, breaking into Heidi's home by tampering with the locks, then posing as that neighborhood watch volunteer who so scared Heidi.
2: But I do remember her answering the door.
1: Did you go to the door and talk to her more than once?
2: It was just that one time.
1: Just the one time.
0: On April 20th, Bennett says he heard through Lewis that the plan was a go. After getting into Heidi's house, he hid behind the front door.

0: My plan was to just try to get her and like still make it look like an accident. You know, like maybe snap her neck or something to look like she fell down the stairs or something.
1: Heidi walked in through the door, and Bennett says he pounced.
0: When she came in, she saw me, panicked. I panicked and rushed at her at the front and, you know, try to muffle her scream. I was making sure if she was alive. I didn't know. That's when I had the knife, and to make sure, had cut her throat.
1: Then Bennett said he wiped the place down, and to throw forensics off, he ransacked the bedroom and used Heidi's lipstick to make that number one on the living room wall. After that, Bennett says he fled.
2: That's it.
3: That's it.
2: Poor Heidi's dead.
3: Heidi's dead.
1: Detective Childs pressed. Who was the client? He showed Bennett a photo array of six suspects. Assistant State Attorney Matt Breaux.
4: He immediately separates four photographs and says it's definitely not these four. And he's left with two. And he takes a couple of moments and stares at them.
0: First, number one.
4: And eventually he says, yes, this is him. I remember him.
0: This one, I recognize him as the boyfriend.
1: Bennett picked out Stephen Cook. Heidi's boyfriend was arrested for first-degree murder.
5: Deep in our hearts, we all had the feeling that he had something to do with it.
1: Stephen's trial began in June 2015. He pleaded not guilty. Glennon and Breaux had the task of convincing a jury that Stephen was capable of orchestrating a cold murder for hire. Their case would rely heavily on the word of one man, the killer himself, Alexander Bennett.
2: You really had to believe this guy, Bennett.
3: Absolutely.
2: Your case was going to rise and fall on that.
3: He was going to be the star witness against Stephen Cook.
1: Bennett told jurors the same story he told investigators, how he killed Heidi. Video cameras weren't permitted, but Bennett's testimony was audio taped. He decided to confess, he says, because of his faith and for Heidi's family.
6: I wanted to be a human being. I wanted to give a family some type of peace. I wanted to have faith enough and to grow up into a man and to accept and take responsibility for what I did.
1: But the question still remained. If Stephen Cook had planned Heidi's murder, why had he done it? According to Stephen, they were in love and planning to marry. But some of Heidi's friends testified that she was so miserable in the relationship, she was preparing to leave.
3: And she had asked a friend of hers for a small loan for an easy storage facility in an effort to move out.
1: And the real reason for the murder, the prosecutor told the jury, was pure and simple greed. $700,000. 2 months before Heidi's death, Stephen and Heidi had taken out hefty life insurance policies on each other.
2: Do I wonder why an hourly employee at a hardware chain is buying?
3: You should.
2: Almost $1 million worth of coverage?
3: As we explained to the jury, they had one car between them, which was hers, a red Civic. They were not married. They didn't have any children, and they really didn't have many belongings. There really wasn't anything to insure.
2: So once they buy the policy, it's tick-tock.
3: Correct.
1: Heidi had no idea time was running out for her. No idea what was going to happen when her boyfriend dropped her home that night. But according to investigators, Stephen knew there was a hired killer in the house.
7: He set the wheels in motion.
2: Driving her home to her death.
7: He knew what was in that house. He knew what he was doing. Didn't get any worse than that.
1: But the defense would have an answer for those insurance policies and everything else. And the person to explain it all to the jury would be Stephen Cook himself.
8: Coming up, the defense. Just how strong was the prosecution's case?
9: All you have is a confessed murderer's words. That's all.
8: When Dateline...

0: Alexander Bennett, the admitted killer on the stand, had spilled out a gruesome account of the plot to murder Heidi. Stephen Cook, he testified, had hired him via the internet to kill his girlfriend. The motive? The boyfriend wanted her life insurance payout, $700,000. But Stephen's defense attorneys conceded nothing. They thought the prosecution had a weak case overall and one big problem in particular, its star witness, Alexander Bennett.
1: Bennett obviously had something to gain by changing his story.
2: Our old friend quid pro quo.
1: Plea deal.
0: Tara LeCompte and Breon Johnson were Stephen's defense attorneys. They said before the Colorado man's so-called confession, Bennett faced life in prison without the chance for parole. But once he cut a deal with the state to testify, he could look forward one day to walking free.
3: So he's singing for a supper here.
1: I couldn't have said it better myself, exactly. The less time he would spend in jail for his own deeds.
0: The defense argued another glaring hole in the prosecution's case was the lack of any physical evidence tying Stephen to the crime. The computer in the house that Stephen and Heidi shared was never taken in as evidence.
3: It's a digital crime at heart.
4: Not in this case.
1: Not in this case.
3: What happened?
4: Heidi and Steve did have a fairly new desktop computer, and that was never seized by the police.
3: So to this day, we have no idea what that hard drive on the home computer would have shown.
4: No.
3: So your guy is being charged with a contract killing, but nobody can produce the contract?
4: No.
0: Not only did investigators not have any computer records, they didn't have a record of Bennett's plane ticket, phone records, credit card receipts, eyewitnesses who saw Bennett and Cook together, not even the murder weapon. Stephen's sister, Kim.
5: All you have is a confessed murderer's words. That's all. There's not one piece of evidence in this whole entire trial that points to Stephen, other than the confessed murder and these detectives with, their belief.
0: And when it came to motive, they turned the case on its head. The defense version. This isn't about Stephen searching for a contract killer online, but rather Heidi looking for love on a dating website and finding Alexander Bennett, who surprised her by showing up in Baltimore.
4: We thought that he met her online, came here to be with her, and she rejected him, and he killed her. It made sense to us. It made sense with the forensics. It made sense with the physical evidence.
0: To back up its theory, the defense pointed to this police photo of Heidi's keys and bag. If, as Bennett testified, he jumped her when she walked in the door, how did her door keys and makeup bag end up tidily on the kitchen table in another room?
3: So the bag on the kitchen table is not a trivial thing for you.
4: No, I think she made it to the kitchen. I don't think he attacked her at the front door.
6: Make sure that she was dead.
0: And if prosecutors thought Bennett was the foundation of their case, the defense felt it had its own star witness, Stephen Cook. He would take the stand.
1: The bottom line is, by this time, we had come to the conclusion that it's Bennett versus Cook.
4: Mm-hmm.
1: It's who you believe.
7: For a second, I just looked at her, like, what in the world's going on?
0: Stephen told of finding Heidi, the love of his life, slumped on their living room floor that night.
7: And then I just held her in my arms and was rocking her, crying, just calling her name and all.
0: Stephen testified the couple were planning on a future together. And he was surprised when others said that they were finished.
8: Mr. Cook, you keep saying that you and Heidi are going to get married, but we've heard from other individuals that she was thinking about leaving you.
7: I've never heard anything like that till now.
0: They were also planning for kids. And that was the reason he wanted a big insurance policy on himself.
7: We were going to start a family, we were going to have children, and I wanted to make sure that there was enough money for Heidi in case I died.
0: He added it was Heidi who wanted insurance for herself. He never pushed her to get it.
7: Heidi then asked me if it was all right if she could get $700,000 worth of life insurance, and I said fine.
0: The defense added there was proof Heidi was actively nudging along the life insurance policy application. She'd faxed over some final documents just days before her death. It's a fact of the case even Heidi's own brothers, Harold and Frank, can't quite account for.
3: There's persuasive stories that she was going to leave him. And yet there's also pretty compelling evidence that she was trying to get this insurance policy up and running. I mean, right. She's active in getting the insurance going.
9: Yeah.
10: Yeah.
9: That's the biggest mystery to date.
10: That's one of the things we don't fully understand.
0: As for the murder, Stephen flatly denied ever meeting Alexander Bennett and said he had nothing to do with Heidi's death.
8: Now, Steve, you've heard through testimony that you arranged for Heidi's murder via the internet. Did you do that?
7: Not at all. Not at all. I didn't have anything at all to do with Heidi's murder.
8: Why are you testifying?
7: I'm testifying because I want my family and friends, and I want Heidi's family and friends to know the truth. And for 15 years, they haven't heard the truth. For 15 years, I've been blamed for something I didn't do. I didn't kill Heidi.
0: Both sides rested. Which argument would jurors believe? Which man would they choose? The state and its key witness, Alexander Bennett, the acknowledged murderer, or Stephen Cook, the man with a good job, middle-class lifestyle, and father of a 7-year-old son? The jury was out, but Stephen Cook's sister knew the verdict she wanted to hear.
5: He's not guilty. They're going to say not guilty. They're not going to say not guilty.
0: But after a day and a half of deliberations, that wasn't the jury verdict.
8: Guilty or not guilty?
2: I am guilty.
0: Stephen Cook was found guilty of first-degree murder, hiring a long-distance killer to murder his girlfriend.
5: I felt like I lost my breath. I just was in shock. I just could not believe that's what they've said. I remember screaming, oh no.
11: Thank you, Lord. Prayers are answered. It's relief, joy, and happiness, and also sadness because we still don't have Heidi.
0: Grant Lewis, the Denver middleman, was sentenced to life in prison. Alexander Bennett was sentenced to 30 years as part of a plea agreement in which he testified against Lewis and Stephen Cook, who was also sentenced to life in prison without parole in September 2015. And remember the butcher, Terry Gilliam. Police have totally cleared him of any involvement and, in fact, offered him an apology.
12: It's not everything, but it does. It is a start. It does mean something.
0: As for Heidi's family, their days are all about the kids and grandchildren. And parents who believe devoutly in a hereafter always remember, of course, Heidi.
13: Did you talk to Heidi?
11: Oh, yes. I did.
13: What'd you tell her?
11: I just said, sweetie, we finally got the answers we've been praying for.
14: Holy Mary, Mother of God.
11: And justice will be served.
15: That's all for now. I'm Lester Holt. Thanks for joining us.
16: I felt guilty. I couldn't live with that. I said, I know something and it's terrible. I'm the only other person that knows the truth. I had to do something.
15: He swept her right off her feet.
16: I was drawn to him right away.
15: A dreamy single dad. Wealthy, charming, smitten.
16: I'd never been spoiled like that. I remember thinking I was like Julia Roberts in Pretty Woman.
15: He'd been through so much. A mysterious accident at sea.
17: He went under, and when he came up, he said he no longer saw his wife.
18: He was just hysterical.
16: They were never able to find her.
15: It was a heart-wrenching story. So why, then, were so many people so suspicious?
17: No one knows exactly what happened on that boat.
15: An accident? A disappearance?
19: You thought what, she faked her death?
15: Or maybe a murder?
20: There's no way. Absolutely no way.
16: I felt like the police were just trying to frame an innocent man.
15: Now, she would be the one to unravel it all.
16: I thought I could do this.
15: In a dangerous undercover operation.
21: Tell them everything!
16: What?! My heartbeat was going so fast. He said, you need to tell me the truth.
15: I'm Lester Holt, and this is Dateline. Here's Josh Mankiewicz with Troubled Waters.
22: If you crave money or fame, or if you want to meet beautiful people, maybe even become one of them, you will find your way to Southern California. It's where everything is possible, or seems to be. This is the story of two women drawn for different reasons to the sun, to the bright lights, to the blue water. Both chased that promise of success. Both saw what can go wrong. It was a gorgeous summer day in Newport Beach, California, the last of 4th of July weekend. some lucky tourists aboard an 8-passenger boat called the Green Machine were marveling at a school of dolphins playing in the water when they came across the unexpected.
2: We've got a loose boat out here about 5 miles out of Newport Beach.
22: The captain radioed the Coast Guard that a small speedboat was circling out of control. In the water nearby was a man holding onto a bodyboard.
2: The husband apparently fell off the boat, and the wife apparently fell off the boat.
22: The man in the water was frantic.
6: Copy, and does he still look like he's pretty distraught, over?
2: Absolutely, very.
22: His name was Eric Beckler. His wife was Peggy, but she was nowhere to be found.
6: What is he doing at this time?
2: He's just kind of just yelling out. Just laying on his boogie board and yelling out.
6: Roger, and can you make out any words that he's yelling out, over?
2: No, he's kind of slurring his words.
6: It'll be any time now that a unit should be on scene.
22: It was a stunning end to what began as a perfect day. This Newport Beach couple was celebrating their wedding anniversary, and Peggy just turning 38.
21: It was her birthday, you know, so she was in good spirits.
22: Glenda Slosser was one of the friends they'd invited to a big party a couple of days earlier.
21: She's talking about how much she loves Eric, you know, how great life is.
22: And maybe life was great.
23: Be real gentle.
22: Because Peggy had it all. Her story begins in a small town, Dexter, New Mexico. This is where Peggy made her entrance.
24: I have often said that she was born winking at the doctor and swinging on the chandelier.
22: Peggy was June and Glenn Marshall's fourth child. And June says Peggy was going places from the very day she was born.
24: She was never still.
22: She danced, sang, played sports, and it seemed nothing could hold her back. She had scoliosis as a kid. Young Peggy had to wear a brace around the clock.
25: That's a terrible burden for a young kid like that to bear.
24: Mm-hmm.
25: But it also kind of ended up motivating her, didn't it?
24: It really did.
22: Peggy's doctor talked with her about a career in physical therapy. She volunteered and loved it.
24: And she made up her mind right then that she wanted to be a physical therapist. And she wanted to move to California and be a beautiful blonde. So she did.
22: So Peggy left the small town of Dexter for sunny California and settled in Newport Beach. That's where she met Glenda, who was also from New Mexico, and they immediately hit it off.
21: Peggy was probably one of the most gregarious people that I've ever met. She was happy, and she was always smiling.
22: And says Glenda, Peggy was driven to establish herself as a successful physical therapist. She had almost everything she wanted.
21: She did want to find a guy.
25: And the clock was ticking a little bit.
21: It was.
25: And then one day, on the beach, you found somebody for her.
21: We did. So one afternoon on a weekend, Peggy called me and said, "What are you doing?" And I said, "Well, I'm going to go down and watch Dave play some volleyball on the beach."
22: Dave was Glenda's husband.
21: I asked Peggy if she wanted to come down with me, and she said, "Absolutely." She immediately spotted Eric and said, "Who's that?"
22: Eric Beckler, then in his early 20s, was a walking commercial for the California beach life.
25: I'm going to guess that when she notices a guy playing beach volleyball, he's good-looking and in great shape.
21: Indeed he was.
22: And he was available. He was also 8 years younger.
25: Was that a problem for either one of them?
21: It was not a problem for either one of them. Peggy, you know, when she sets her sight on something, she's going to make it happen. And it developed really quickly. Really, really quickly.
22: Within a year, they were married. Within 4 years, they had three beautiful kids. Peggy and Eric went into business together. She opened up her own physical therapy business, and Eric, a computer whiz, managed the technical side of their venture, which quickly became very profitable.
24: Her business was doing good, and she was happily married.
22: And the happy couple was also happily spending a lot of money on a German sports car, Italian clothing, and a spectacular bluffside home in Newport Beach.
21: They were the little dream story. Beautiful girl, good-looking guy, drive nice cars, beautiful children.
22: Until that summer day in 1997, when the unimaginable happened.
6: Male, kind of distraught, said that his wife fell overboard.
22: It was a boating accident, said Eric, and the Coast Guard agreed, something they see all too often. But soon, secrets emerged that would make some people wonder, what really happened to Peggy Beckler?
15: When we come back.
21: I absolutely thought they'd find her.
25: Maybe alive.
21: Mm-hmm, I did, because she was a fabulous swimmer.
15: Where was Peggy, and what had gone wrong on that boat?
21: You know, he'd been crying, and his face is red, and he looks upset.
15: There would be a sea of questions to come.
25: You thought what, Peggy faked her death?
15: When

0: It's said there's nothing more beautiful than the way the ocean refuses to stop kissing the shoreline. This was supposed to be something like that. A romantic outing. An anniversary and birthday gift Eric Beckler planned for his wife Peggy. But it turned into something else. And now Peggy was gone.
1: And the wife apparently fell off the boat.
0: The Coast Guard immediately launched a search. But by nightfall, no sign of Peggy, alive or otherwise. And so Eric called Peggy's mom, June.
2: He says, we can't find Peggy. And I said, what do you mean you can't find her? Where is she? What are you trying to tell me?
0: Eric told June that Peggy was driving the boat, towing him on a bodyboard, when all of a sudden a wave wiped him out. When he came up from under the water, he said, he could no longer see Peggy inside the boat.
2: We thought they should be finding her because we really just thought she would swim out of it.
0: You see, Peggy was quite at home in the water. Growing up, it was the only time she didn't have to wear that back brace. And she became a very accomplished swimmer.
2: She wouldn't panic. She would swim because she loved the water.
0: The next morning, June and Glenn Marshall were on the first flight out to California. Peggy had been missing almost 24 hours.
2: Of course, that ocean is just bigger, bigger, bigger than you think about if you're in New Mexico.
0: Peggy's friend Glenda tried to stay optimistic.
3: I absolutely thought they'd find her.
4: Maybe alive.
3: Mm-hmm, I did, because she was a fabulous swimmer.
0: Glenda went to the Beckler house to see Eric.
4: How'd he look?
3: Hysterical, a little bit. You know, he'd been crying and, you know, his face is red and, you know, all of those things. He looked upset, as he should be, one would expect.
5: She's the best person.
0: This video from local news shows a devastated Eric. It was now day two of the search for Peggy. Still nothing. The next day, the Coast Guard interviewed Eric. Eric Beckler could barely speak.
6: What did you take with you?
7: We had a couple bags and a cooler. We wanted to see if we could see Catalina, but it was so hazy. I told Peggy, you know, too hazy, you shouldn't go too far out.
0: Eric told the Coast Guard he tried to bodyboard on the way out and said there was a pretty good swell in the ocean.
6: It wasn't as high as the side of the boat, probably.
7: It was, you know, big enough to notice.
8: Eric said they stopped out here on the water to enjoy

0: some margaritas Peggy had made. And then later in the day, they decided to try the bodyboard again, this time on their way back to the harbor. Peggy was driving. Eric was being pulled on the board.
1: So there's wave to get real big, and all of a sudden, it just jerked out of my
2: car. Oh, okay.
1: Right? Yeah, I just didn't hold on. But I came out of my baby right there. So I was just going in circles, but I couldn't see her. I just see the penguin stand there on the wheel. And the boat kept going farther and farther away. And I couldn't see any other boat. I was screaming. Looking around. This is my fault.
0: And so Peggy Bechler was simply gone, maybe even within sight of the same beach that had spawned her marriage. Eric seemed devastated, fearing his wife and business partner was dead. But Eric's mother, Linda, saw things quite differently.
3: I was sure that they would find her, that it would all turn out well.
0: Not just because Peggy was a strong swimmer. Everyone knew that. Linda knew more, a secret, about her daughter-in-law.
4: And you thought what, Peggy faked her death? Or disappeared deliberately?
5: Coming up, Peggy's secret. What was it?
3: Stopped me on the stairway, said, I have to talk to you.
5: When date.

0: A brilliant Pacific Ocean sunset closed out day three of the search for Peggy Beckler. And even though Peggy's family and friends tried to remain hopeful, reality was slowly starting to set in, and it was painful.
1: At this point, you didn't think she was alive anymore.
2: I kept thinking that she was, but how could she, you know, that length of time?
0: Unless, of course, what appeared to be an accident was not. The Coast Guard conducted a reenactment at sea to try to understand how Peggy could have fallen off the boat. And they couldn't do it.
3: They said it just doesn't appear to be feasible to them, given the sea conditions.
0: That's when the Coast Guard called the Orange County Sheriff's Office. Detective Sean Murphy was put on the case.
3: They weren't able to duplicate even close to what was alleged by Eric Beckler, that his wife was tossed off by a rogue wave.
0: If Peggy's disappearance was no accident, Murphy's job was to find out what did happen. Detectives started by re-interviewing Eric and asking him about his relationship with Peggy.
3: He said his marriage was good. There was no problems with it.
1: You didn't take his word for it?
3: No. In our game, we don't take anyone's word for anything. We look into it, and that's what we did.
0: They met with the improbably named Kobe Laker, Eric's best friend. And Kobe backed up Eric.
3: They had a terrific marriage, and there was no problems whatsoever.
0: But if the marriage seemed solid, there were questions about Peggy, at least according to Linda Beckler, Eric's mother. Linda says Peggy told her something in confidence just before she disappeared.
4: Stopped me on the stairway as I was leaving and said, came running up and said, "I have to talk to you." She said, "I'm afraid I'm going to jail."
0: According to court documents, about a year before Peggy disappeared, the couple sold their physical therapy business to another company, but they stayed on as employees. Then, just 4 months before Peggy vanished, the Becklers were fired amid allegations they had overbilled Medicare for more than $1 million. So, when Linda heard Peggy had vanished,
4: I started thinking about how disturbed she was about going to jail.
0: And she wondered if Peggy had somehow staged her own disappearance. Peggy's friend Glenda said, "No way."
1: Was Peggy Beckler capable of committing white-collar crime, Medicare overbilling?
5: In my opinion, no.
1: But if you're wrong about that, then maybe the idea that she faked her death to escape possible prosecution for that, maybe that's a little bit more plausible.
5: But white-collar crime and faking your death and leaving your children and your family are two really separate issues.
0: Glenda said Peggy adored her children and would never abandon them.
1: I will say that people who have never been in the inside of a courtroom or the inside of a jail cell sometimes do pretty crazy things when they realize that might happen to them.
5: I believe that, but not Peggy.
0: Glenda did tell the detectives that Peggy and Eric were having some issues, like how Peggy was busy with work and kids, while Eric seemed occupied on the volleyball court.
5: She just confided in me that they were having some financial troubles because, you know, they had a pretty high lifestyle to keep up with.
0: Glenda said Eric and Peggy seemed determined to work everything out. But now Peggy was gone, and Eric was a single dad with three kids under the age of four. And a new player was about to enter the story.
1: You were drawn to Eric right away?
6: Yes.
0: Like countless young women before her, Tina New had drop-dead looks and Hollywood dreams. She'd done some bikini modeling and had a small part on the TV show Baywatch Nights.
7: There, I just saw him. He went down right there.
0: But that turned out to be the peak of her career. Soon, Tina found herself slipping into the darker side of showbiz. She started doing drugs and lost custody of her two young children because of it, and fell for a succession of guys who did not treat her kindly.
6: I mean, I had an ex-boyfriend put a gun to my head and played Russian roulette between me and him. I was held over the balcony by my neck.
0: Tina, who was broke and near rock bottom, was desperate.
6: I got down on my knees, literally begging, and I said, "I'll do whatever you want, Lord, just help me. I can't do this anymore. I need you to show me a sign."
1: And the universe sent you Eric Beckler.
6: The next day, I meet him, and all my problems are gone.
8: she had taken a modeling gig, eye candy, at a trade show. Eric was there promoting his new business. It was 3 months to the day since Peggy had disappeared.
6: I just thought he was really handsome.
9: So there was some serious chemistry from the beginning.
6: Yes. We went out that night. Actually, he asked me out that night, and then I moved in the next day really fast.
9: You don't wait, do you?
6: No. Not then.
8: Eric lived in a giant house and drove a Porsche. And he was a gentleman in her life, after a long string of men who were not gentle.
6: I'd never been spoiled like that. I remember thinking I was like Julia Roberts in Pretty Woman.
8: Tina was moved by Eric's story.
6: He said to me that his wife died in a tragic boat accident and that they were never able to find her.
8: She couldn't help noticing how great he was with his kids.
6: He would sit on the floor and play with them, and I actually thought he was a great dad.
8: And she was eager to help, taking care of the kids while Eric went, as usual, to the beach to play volleyball.
6: I thought they've lost their mom. They need someone to step in and not be their mom, but do things their mom would do for them.
8: But when they took the kids to visit Peggy's parents,
6: there was a lot of animosity towards me, and I understood why.
9: But all they saw was this hot young woman who'd been brought in to replace their missing daughter.
6: Right, right, and exactly 3 months to the day. I can't even imagine what they were thinking.
8: Peggy's family wasn't alone. Detective Sean Murphy had also noticed the new woman in Eric Beckler's life.
3: She was just a hot number, as they say, and she was cohabitating with him right after this horrible boating accident with his wife.
8: So Murphy arranged to bump into Tina.
3: And said, hey, if you have any information about this boating accident involving Eric, your boyfriend, just give us a call.
8: Nothing came of it. Tina didn't call. But someone else did.
10: Coming up, the best friend has second thoughts. Kobe Laker goes undercover.
11: I protected you. I basically made you look like a saint.
10: When

0: To Detective Sean Murphy, it sounded more than suspicious. Eric Beckler taking up with a gorgeous redhead just 3 months after his wife was lost at sea. But Murphy didn't have much more than a gnawing in his gut until his phone rang.
1: We got a call from Kobe's lawyer. Said he wanted to arrange an interview again with Kobe.
0: Kobe Laker, Eric's best friend and volleyball buddy. He told sheriff's detectives the Beckler marriage was great. Now he had a different story.
2: Eric's told me on several occasions that he's sick and tired of his wife. And he would tell me that he just couldn't take it anymore. He was tired of it.
0: About 7 months before Peggy vanished, Kobe says he and Eric had a conversation that Kobe describes as haunting him ever since.
2: Eric asked me about what I thought of the idea of him killing his wife. And I was pretty much shocked. I didn't know what to say. He told me subsequently that he was thinking of taking her out to the ocean and dumping her in a barrel.
1: He said that when he saw that there was a boating accident and Eric's wife was missing, he knew right then and there, he saw it on TV, he knew that he'd killed his wife. And he lied to us, he said, because he panicked and he was afraid and he didn't know what to do.
0: Detectives convinced Kobe to wear a wire and to meet Eric at a restaurant in Orange County. Eric had no idea that police were listening in. Even so, he stuck to his story that Peggy's death was a terrible accident.
3: I was there. I know what happened. And it's so hard for me to understand. You know, there could be another, people could think anything else.
4: You never said, hey, look, man, I don't know what the f*** you guys are talking about, but I'm innocent. You've never said anything about anything.
3: I have so. So what, do I have to say it every week?
0: Kobe tried again.
4: I protected you. I basically made you look like a saint in the interview I had with the detectives.
0: A dead end. But detectives were now convinced that Eric killed his wife.
5: Even though it didn't lead to anything, that conversation with Kobe, that got you from suspicion to knowing.
1: Yeah, it moved it all the way over, so we knew we had a homicide.
0: But knowing it and proving it were two very different things.
5: You didn't get to process that boat as a crime scene for like almost a week.
1: Right, right. So that wasn't good. That hindered the investigation.
0: The boat, said Detective Murphy, was pretty clean. Crime scene did find blood, just one drop, under one of the cushions. But not enough to determine whether it was human blood. It could have come from a fish. Not enough evidence to arrest Eric for murder, or even prove that a murder occurred. Peggy's close friend Glenda didn't believe Eric was a killer.
6: There's no way that Eric would have done that. You know, I mean, there's just absolutely no way. It was unfathomable to me.
0: Tina New felt the same way.
7: I felt like the police were just trying to frame an innocent man. I thought, there's no way. The way he treats me, there's no way he could have hurt his wife.
0: Tina also noticed that Eric kept photos of Peggy in every room of the house. She could not imagine that a man who had killed his wife would want to see her face everywhere.
5: Eric was really the answer to all your problems for a while, wasn't he?
7: Yeah, he was.
5: So you weren't too anxious to question him?
7: No, I believed him.
0: And after about 6 months,
5: he says, will you marry me?
7: Yes.
5: And you say?
7: I said yes.
5: You don't say no a lot.
7: Yeah, I mean, he treated me so good.
0: She also admits she knew Eric was due to collect more than $2 million in insurance money once he was cleared in his wife's disappearance.
5: And everything would work out.
7: And everything would work out, yep.
5: Well, you were wrong.
7: I was definitely wrong.
0: They'd been a couple for 2 years, still not married, but living together off and on. One night, Tina was showing Eric some of her old modeling shots and TV appearances.
7: We were looking at my pictures, but then I put the videotape in, and yeah, I'm fast-forwarding it, and it just stops.
0: Purely by chance, Tina accidentally recorded a news report about Peggy's disappearance.
7: The whole screen was just a picture of her face, and I said, oh my gosh, what is this?
0: Then she turned to Eric.
7: And I looked at him. His face turned white. Like, he literally lost the color in his face, and he said to me, how did you get that? And I said, I don't know.
0: His reaction troubled her, but she hit play, and it just got worse. The news report did not match the story Eric had told her about Peggy's disappearance.
7: And he told me there was 3 to 4 foot waves. It was really choppy out there.
0: But on the report, they said, on the day Peggy went missing, there were only 2 foot waves. And the weather was described as ideal.
7: He lied. He lied all this time to me, you know, and he was just really quiet.
8: He's sitting right next to you.
7: Sitting right next to me.
8: How does Eric look at that point?
7: Flushed and stressed. I yelled at him and said, why is this different than what you told me? And he just, like, got really quiet.
0: Then, she says, Eric Beckler told her a new version of what happened when Peggy fell off the boat.
7: He thinks she hit a wake and she fell off. And he said, and I didn't get to her. And I said, you didn't get to her or you didn't want to get to her? And he said, at first he said, he told me that he didn't get to her. Then later he changed it and said, I could have helped her, but I didn't.
8: Now that's completely different from what he told police.
7: Right.
0: Chilling as that sounded, Tina feared it still wasn't the whole story. She was determined to get the rest. But like a career in showbiz, you have to be careful what you wish for.
9: Coming up.
10: I don't trust you. I'm afraid of you.
11: Nobody knows anything but you.
9: From model and actress to undercover agent, a secret operation to learn the truth.
7: This is where it gets really scary.

0: Tina knew thought she'd found happiness with Eric Beckler, until he changed his story about what happened the day his wife disappeared in the ocean.
1: You didn't think about going to police?
2: No, not yet. I just felt like it wasn't telling me the truth all the way. Okay. And I was really afraid because he was always with me.
0: Afraid, yet they continued to see each other, sleep together, and party together. About 2 weeks after Eric changed his story, he and Tina went to a club and took the drug ecstasy.
2: We get home, we walk inside the house, and we're just both laying on the bed, staring straight up at the ceiling together. All of a sudden, as we were talking, it just came to me, and I said to him, I said, "Oh my God, you hit her over the head." And he goes, "How did you know that?"
0: The fact is, she hadn't known. Call it intuition, or the effects of the drug, or a random guess. But it was an opening, and Tina barreled through.
2: I said, "You need to tell me the truth." He's calmly talking to me, and he says, I'm going to tell you the truth. He goes, "We had this huge party so everybody could see how happy we were together."
0: All their friends were there, witnesses to the happy marriage. Then, a couple of days later, she says, Eric told her he took Peggy out to sea on that rented boat, and although Peggy didn't know it, he took along some weights.
2: And then he goes, "Then I walked up behind her," and he goes, "Tina, I hit her so hard she didn't feel a thing." And I'm just like, "What do you mean you hit her so hard?" And he goes, "I hit her over the head with a weight."
0: She said he told her there was blood everywhere. Then, Tina says, Eric Beckler told her how he got rid of his wife.
2: He did some knot that he knows, and he did her wrists and her ankles together, so she was completely bent in half. He said he took the two trash bags that he had and put her body in it, and then he said he put the weights and tied it down to the rope and threw her in.
0: 2 years after Peggy vanished, a stunning confession.
1: And then do you go to sleep next to a man that you believe is a killer?
2: No, actually, then we have sex. And I felt like I had to do it because I think that made him feel like I was going to be quiet and, you know, that he was, I don't know, sealing the deal with me or something.
0: But the deal was not sealed. The case was still open, and detectives had been keeping an eye on Eric and Tina all along. They knew the relationship was growing volatile.
3: We were excited about it in a morbid kind of way because we knew it was going to go sideways.
1: Because when relationships go sideways, sometimes people start talking.
3: That's right.
0: And that's what happened.

0: happened 2 weeks after Eric's apparent confession. A neighbor called 911 after hearing yelling coming from Tina's apartment. When police arrived, Eric was gone, but Tina was angry. And she still had the business card Detective Murphy had given her almost 2 years earlier.
1: I grabbed my partner and we went out there in the middle of the night and we met up with Tina.
0: She told Detective Murphy and his partner Gary Jones what Eric had said. A big break, yes, but not nearly enough for an arrest. Remember, Tina was pretty far from an ideal witness. Detectives knew they'd need more than her word against Eric's. So they asked Tina,
2: will you wear a wire?
3: Would you be willing to wear a wire? And I said, yes. Well, it's the only way you're going to get him.
2: Why would you turn in a guy who had basically taken you from a terrible life and given you a great life?
3: Because I couldn't live with myself. I mean, no way.
0: Police planted microphones in her car, in her purse, and on her body. And Tina arranged a meeting. She told Eric that after the domestic violence call, sheriff's homicide detectives came in to ask questions about Eric. This dinner date, Tina told Eric, was to get their stories straight in case the cops questioned her again. Tina, wired up, picked up Eric from his home and drove to a restaurant called El Torito.
2: Were you worried about this?
3: Not really. I was more worried that I wasn't going to get him to confess it again.
4: I have two stories in my head. I don't want to screw up at all.
5: Okay, there's no story to tell. You weren't there. It was an accident.
4: Let's go to my rating.
0: Once inside the restaurant, Tina tried to get Eric to repeat the details of Peggy's death. Eric wouldn't go there.
6: You don't need to worry about details. Details are more important.
0: So Tina tried to get him to say why he did it.
4: You could have just got a divorce. Why did you go to that degree? I mean, how long did you get so mad at me? And you were my partner.
6: I've been way more mad at you than I ever was.
4: I know, so why did you do that?
6: I don't know.
0: It's no confession, but it's not a denial either.
2: Are you thinking to yourself at that point, that's it, I got him?
3: I honestly thought that was good, but I still thought that wasn't enough.
4: No, you do know. There was a reason. Was it for the money or was it for...
0: Remember, Peggy had a life insurance policy worth more than $2 million. Again, she tried to get him to give her a reason.
4: What was it about her that made you want to go drive the screen?
6: I felt like I was back to the corner, like she was going to steal the kids away and I'd never seen them again.
0: And Eric reassured Tina.
6: All I know is that I never, ever do anything that would harm anybody ever again.
7: She was good. She was really good.
0: But the drama wasn't over. Tina left the restaurant with Eric, still wired up.
3: This is where it gets really scary. So we're walking out to the car, and he says to me, let me drive.
0: That was not part of the plan.
7: We lose sight of him.
2: Now, you know, in a movie, this is where you hear the sound of gunshots.
7: That would not have been good.
0: In the car, with Eric now behind the wheel, Tina cranked up her acting skills and the tension.
8: Just tell God. I haven't talked about it for over a year and a half, and you don't remember the details.
4: You're making me lie, and it's not easy.
8: I'm not making you do anything. Yes. You can turn me in if you want to.
4: Turn you in for
8: tell
4: what?
8: Tell me, I don't care.
4: Turn you
8: point.
4: In for what?
8: Tell him everything.
4: What?
8: Whatever you want.
4: And she talked to me that way.
0: Now Tina tried to get Eric out of the car.
4: Pull my car over now. I don't trust you. I'm afraid of you now.
8: All I'm asking. You don't have to. Nobody knows anything but you. You don't have to tell anybody anything.
0: Eric pulled over and got out, and Tina hopped in the driver's seat.
4: Kids, you'll hear me. We meet my house. That's where I'm going to be.
0: And just like that, Tina knew drove away from her old life.
2: In the end, you got enough.
7: Oh, absolutely, yeah.
9: You understand you're under arrest?
0: Eric was arrested and charged with Peggy's murder.
2: What was it like to get the call that Eric had been arrested?
10: Well, I just trembled all over. I couldn't really believe it.
0: But 2 weeks after Eric's arrest made headlines, Tina made some headlines of her own that put the whole case in jeopardy.
11: Coming up.
12: They did not commit this crime.
11: Eric Beckler on trial. And Tina's credibility, that's on trial too.
2: Do you think anybody would believe you?
3: No.
13: Without that statement, they don't have anything that makes this a homicide.
11: When Dateline...

0: Beach volleyball is a kid's game played by grown-ups. Murder for profit is played only by adults. And it's for keeps. Prosecutors believed Eric Beckler was trying to be successful at both. Detectives had put him in jail. But then, 2 weeks after Eric's arrest, came this headline in the local paper. Witness in murder case doubts suspect's guilt. Tina knew, who'd worn a wire and helped police nail Eric, now said maybe he didn't kill Peggy.
1: They knew that the kids had lost their mom and now they're going to probably lose their dad for a very long time. And so I felt guilty.
0: Guilty that she'd helped jail a man she once thought she'd marry.
1: I remember he called me from the jail and he told me that he had tried to hang himself with his sheets.
2: It was Eric's frantic behavior from the lockup. That was enough to make you think twice.
1: I didn't want him to die.
2: You felt guilty.
1: I felt guilty.
2: And you tried to roll the whole thing back.
1: Yeah, I did.
0: But she says she always believed he was guilty. And in the winter of 2000, Eric Beckler went on trial. The star witness, Tina New. A witness who was, to be fair, compromised. Not just by her waffling about Eric's guilt and her own checkered past, but also by one detail in the story Tina says Eric told her. Something defense attorney John Barnett says is critical.
3: You'd expect if Peggy's head was caved in by 35-pound dumbbells, there'd be blood.
2: Quite a lot of it.
3: Everywhere. And there wasn't.
0: On the stand, Tina tried to defend herself.
1: I'm a horrible witness when it comes to looking at me on paper.
2: Do you think anybody would believe you?
1: No. I knew that I told exactly what he had said to me, and I knew that I was doing the right thing, and I honestly didn't care what anybody thought.
0: Then there was the conversation she had recorded at El Torito, Eric's own words. The jury heard all of them.
4: Nobody knows anything but you.
0: Barnett offered his own explanation.
3: I argued that the reason he said it is to shut her up, to calm her down.
0: In any event, the defense said, Eric never said on tape that he hit Peggy. The only person who heard him say that was Tina, a drug user, a woman with a fraud conviction on her record.
3: Without that statement, they have a lot of circumstantial evidence and a lot of what-ifs, but they don't have anything that makes this a homicide.
0: The defense offered another theory about Peggy Beckler.
3: She was under a great deal of pressure and could easily be distracted. And in combination with alcohol, which she rarely drank, but she did on that day, could contribute to a lack of care in driving the boat.
2: You don't think Peggy Beckler faked her death? You think she's dead?
3: I don't think she faked her death. No, I do not think that.
2: You think she died accidentally and her body still hasn't been found?
3: That's right.
0: Prosecutor Debbie Lloyd argued Peggy's death was Eric's doing.
5: He basically had 3.5 million reasons to kill her, and that's about what he stood to gain if he had gotten away with it.
0: And said the prosecutor, the circumstantial evidence was compelling. Eric had a weight tree back at home that appeared to be incomplete. Investigators believed Eric used the missing weights to kill Peggy and then sink her body. And what about the blood? A luminol test conducted on the boat indicated there might have been a lot of blood in the boat, but that it was cleaned up, matching Tina's testimony about blood everywhere. And of course, there was Tina herself.
2: Despite her past and her criminal record and her drug use, she rang true to you.
5: Yes, absolutely.
0: Who would the jury believe? And would Tina's past make a difference?
1: It doesn't matter what I did before or after I met him, you know? What I did with myself has nothing to do with what he did.
0: After 7 days, the verdict. Guilty of first-degree murder.
6: You're thrilled that the man who did it is behind bars, but nobody wins in this situation. Nobody. The children now have no mother and no father.
0: But the jury did not believe Eric killed Peggy for the money. He was found not guilty of murder for financial gain. At his sentencing, Eric Beckler addressed the judge, once again denying he killed Peggy.
7: The accident was a horrible tragedy that has befallen both of our families. And as much as the Marshals are hurting, my family is also hurting because I did not commit this crime.
0: The judge sentenced him to life without the possibility of parole. Eric's mother, Linda, thinks the verdict was wrong.
2: Is it possible you don't know your son as well as you think you do?
8: Oh, baloney. I know that kid like the back of my hand.
2: Look, I can understand a mother not wanting to believe her son committed a crime.
8: Listen, if my kid was a druggie, doper, ne'er-do-well, thief, rapist...
2: Murderer?
8: Whatever. Well, yeah, but he isn't. He isn't.
0: Peggy Beckler's body has never been found.
9: You want to know what happened, but you still don't want to hear murder.
2: But at least now you know.
9: That's still pretty hard to take. And even with all this information, we don't have a body.
2: You all right?
9: Yeah.
2: You discover you were stronger than you thought you were?
9: Oh, yeah.
0: Peggy's mother and sister ended up raising her kids. And one more person who was stronger than she thought, Tina knew.
2: You're leading a different life these days.
1: Completely different life now.
0: She gave up drugs, married a nice guy, and now she's a stay-at-home mom with five kids. A Hollywood happy ending? No. Sometimes real life is better.
10: That's all for now. I'm Lester Holt. Thanks for joining us.
11: Something is not right. I just flipped out. I lost it. We could not understand how anybody would want to murder him.
10: He looked like he was sleeping, except for the bullet hole.
12: He was in bed. His head was on a pillow. His entire upper body was tucked in.
10: The first guess was suicide, but...
12: there's no gun on the scene.
2: Hard to have a gun suicide with no gun.
12: That's correct.
10: And this was a man who had everything to live for.
13: Eric
11: loved life.
10: He loved his family and women, too. Many women. Did one of them love him too much? No shortage of lovers to question.
14: I knew he was a ladies' man. I'm not stupid.
10: No sign of a break-in, either.
12: Someone either had to have a key or been let in by Eric.
10: So it must have been someone he trusted. Or maybe someone who didn't trust him.
12: Inside the safe was a .380 handgun.
2: That's the same kind of gun that killed
12: Eric.
2: It's
12: the same kind of gun.
10: Everybody loved him. So who killed him?
11: We knew in our hearts that this murder was going to be solved. We believed that justice was going to be served for Eric.
10: I'm Lester Holt, and this is Dateline. Here's Josh Mankiewicz with While He Was Sleeping.
0: He was the life of every party. At 34, Eric Samoa was charming, magnetic, successful. In 2012, he was living the kind of life that young men like to brag about to one another. Call it the good life, the lush life, the fast lane. It's a world without too many rules. One in which you get close in a hurry. To a lot of people you don't know too well. And it was perfect for Eric. Living just outside the nation's capital, Eric Samoa was not only living the American dream, he was selling it too. The son of immigrants from Ghana, Eric was a top salesman, delivering luxury cars and the fantasies that come with them at this Jaguar dealership in Bethesda, Maryland.
15: He was focused and motivated to be the best, and he turned out to be our number one salesperson.
2: This was a guy who, what, could sell ice in Alaska.
11: Right.
16: Oh, yeah.
11: Right. I tell him that, Eric, you could sell anything.
0: Eric's older sisters, Susie,
11: anybody,
0: and Cynthia,
11: yeah,
0: spotted his drive and business savvy at an early age.
11: And he started a lawn-cutting business in our neighborhood. The neighborhood kids, they were actually working for him. And he would pay them, I think, what, $2,
16: yes,
11: to cut the grass?
2: A born capitalist.
11: Yeah, I mean, he'll tell me, Susie, I'm going to be really rich one day.
16: You know, he wanted to go all the way to the top.
0: From the day he was born, Eric was a charmer, and his sisters and big brother Michael always adored him.
17: He was just a wonderful, wonderful joy to our family and to my sisters and I.
16: Eric was the baby of the family, but we all enjoyed him because he was very vibrant.
11: It was just the three of us,
13: And then he came along. So mm-hmm. he was sort of our little doll.
18: Yeah.
19: Then Eric grew up and became a living doll to the women of the nation's capital.
17: He was a ladies' man. It's no secret. He loved women.
13: He walked in a room and everyone liked him. Like, oh, who's this guy? He's so nice. Had a beautiful smile. And he'll just start a conversation with anyone. I mean, he just had that type of personality where women liked him.
19: But his sisters hoped their playboy brother would finally settle down. In fact, they were counting on it.
13: We were waiting for a huge wedding that my sister and I were planning for him.
2: The bride hadn't been picked out yet.
13: No, the bride hadn't
2: But the wedding planning was already going.
13: The bride had not been picked out yet, but we already knew pretty much how the wedding was going to be.
19: Eric's sisters admit they knew little about his dating life. His big brother knew much more.
17: Our relationship was very, very close. Even though he's my sibling, my younger brother, he was my best friend as well. We talk about everything.
19: Eric's 1,000-watt charm and his work ethic had earned him success on the job, a high-rise apartment in the D.C. suburbs, and a busy and exciting social life. He was a young man on top of the world. But his big brother still felt the need to occasionally offer advice, like that playing the field has its risks and can't last forever.
17: He really respected me, the fact that I've been with my wife, we've been together 28 years. He always would communicate and say, hey, I want to be that, but I just can't find the right one.
19: Even as the youngest and the only one who hadn't married, Eric was the glue that bonded his family.
13: Eric was the person that kind of brought the family together. He remembered everyone's birthday. He made everyone feel really special.
2: So it wasn't just his customers he was charming.
13: No, he was charming his family
18: too. As well.
2: All of you.
18: You know, he wanted everyone to come together.
19: In June 2012, he brought them together again. But this time, it wasn't for a holiday or birthday. It was because they were worried sick about him. June 5th, a Tuesday, Eric didn't show up for work at the Jaguar dealership. Initially, his boss, Brian Armstrong, let it slide.
15: I chalked it up to, hey, he was taking a day off. Unscheduled day off, and I didn't think too much about it. And then the following day, which was the Wednesday, again scheduled to come in, no call, no show, and then I got worried.
19: Word spread, and soon Eric's sisters and the rest of their close-knit family were trying to find him.
18: No one had heard from him.
2: Now you're really worried.
18: I'm really worried.
19: Cynthia took a deep breath and called 911. Police were dispatched to check out Eric's apartment in Silver Spring, Maryland. His family raced to meet them. Eric Samoa, a man about town who lived life at full throttle, had seemingly fallen off the map. What had happened to him?
10: When we come back, an unanswered knock and lots of questions.
13: We were all in shock. We were just shocked.
18: I said, there's no way. There's no way.
10: When Dateline continues.

0: it was just alarming when we heard that he hadn't shown up for work. Wow, that means that's not like Eric at all not to show up for work.
1: As his sister Cynthia and other family members arrived at Eric Samoa's building, their fear level was off the charts. They stood vigil in the lobby as police went up to Eric's sixth-floor apartment.
2: What do you think's happened?
3: I was just trying to figure out, well, where could he have gone?
1: Sister Susie was still on her way when Cynthia got her answer from a police captain who'd been in Eric's apartment.
3: When the captain came and gently placed his hand on my arm and said that, ma'am, I'm sorry, it looks like your brother has taken his life. I mean, I was raging with screams. I said, there's no way he took his life. Eric loved life.
1: Through her grief, Cynthia managed to call her sister.
0: And she was screaming and she was bawling. And then when she told me Eric was dead, I just flipped out. I just lost it.
4: And you show up how long after that?
5: We showed up about 40 minutes later.
1: Detective Dimitri Reuven led the second wave of Montgomery County, Maryland police after patrol officers made that initial suicide call.
5: They tried not to disturb the scene, so they didn't really look around too much.
4: Tell me about the scene.
5: He had a gunshot wound to his head. He was in bed. His head was on a pillow. His entire upper body was tucked in. It looked like he was sleeping.
1: Detective Reuven and a forensic team continued to work.
4: No sign of a struggle.
5: No sign of a struggle anywhere in the apartment. No signs of ransacking. The one thing I noticed right away was that there was no gun. There was no gun on the scene.
4: Hard to have a gun suicide with no gun.
5: That's correct.
4: So this isn't a suicide.
5: Right. This was a murder.
1: In some ways, Dimitri Reuven was like Eric Samoa. Young, successful, driven. But even working homicides, Reuven had none of the world weariness of some veteran detectives. So he was the right cop to break the difficult news to the family.
5: I just went downstairs and I said, we have a reason to believe that Eric was murdered. That's when everybody lost it. I mean, his sister was just crying. His dad just had his, you know, head buried in his hands and just like, people just couldn't believe it.
0: We were all in shock. We were just shocked.
3: Who would want to murder Eric?
1: That is exactly what Detective Reuven wanted to know.
5: We started right there. We started our investigation with the family and those that were close to him just to see if he had any enemies, if there was anybody in his life that would want to hurt him.
4: What's the answer?
5: The answer is Eric was loved by everybody, and there was no one out there that the family knew that would want to hurt him.
1: Eric's head wound from a .380 caliber gun indicated to detectives that he was shot at point-blank range.
5: It appeared that he was sleeping when it happened, so it would be someone that Eric trusted so much that he went to sleep and had that person there.
1: And Reuven quickly learned that his victim, Mr. Popularity, had welcomed lots of people into his life and into his home.
5: He used to hang out at a local bar just down the street from his house. The owner of the establishment knew him by name, and he would tell us he would be here every night, and he would go home with a different girl.
4: And his family knew that. They didn't deny that.
5: No.
1: It was the kind of thing Eric's brother Michael had already warned him about.
6: Could it have been some revenge situation? You know, someone wanted to have him, he didn't want to be with him, they came in and took him out. I mean, he just didn't know.
1: But Michael and his sisters did know about one particular girlfriend named Denise.
0: There were several members of our family who did point to her.
5: Denise dated Eric for a little bit over a year.
4: She's older.
5: About 20-some years older.
4: What did you learn about his relationship with Denise?
5: Majority of this family did not like Denise.
4: Because?
5: Because they thought she was using Eric or she... they just didn't like her.
1: Detective Reuven's interest in Denise intensified when he learned something else. He said Denise told him that for a brief time, months before the murder, she had a key to Eric's apartment.
4: They were going out. That right. Seems to make sense.
5: Right. And there was no evidence of a break-in, so someone either had to have a key or been let in by Eric.
4: Well, I mean, Denise certainly would fit the profile of somebody that Eric trusted, somebody he'd be willing to go to sleep while they were still there.
5: Yeah, absolutely.
1: Police were eager to interview her, But they knew that if Denise had been in Eric's apartment recently, any forensic trail she might have left might not mean much. And the same was true for all those other women police hadn't even identified.
5: Because their DNA belongs there. Their DNA belongs everywhere in the apartment. Their fingerprints belong in the apartment. So now you have to prove it some other way.
1: After day one, Reuven said, Denise topped his list of people to check out. But she would not be Reuven's only lead.
2: And the reason is because you're a witness.
1: A witness came forward who'd seen a man meeting with Eric just before the murder. Like Eric, he was a salesman. But he wasn't selling cars.
7: Coming up, a possible new suspect.
8: He's about my color. Skinny guy. Scruffy beard.
7: And a possible motive as old as time.
5: Jealousy leads to murder.
7: When Dateline.

0: I was here, but I wasn't really here. It was very, very difficult.
1: People tell you grief diminishes over time. But days after Eric Samoa's death, his close-knit family could only dream about whether that moment would ever arrive.
0: When I received the paper the next day and I opened it to the obituary section and I saw this young, handsome guy in there, I just lost it.
2: Sadly, I meet a lot of people in your situation. There are families that really want to know what happened. And then there are other people who are like, not going to bring him back, and I want to spend another minute thinking about the murderer. You guys clearly in that first group. You wanted an answer, didn't you?
0: Oh, yeah. We wanted to know who would do this because we just could not understand who would want to kill Eric.
1: The family had pointed Detective Dimitri Reuven at Eric's girlfriend, Denise.
3: We interviewed Denise multiple times.
1: Reuven's interest in Denise picked up when he learned from the family that her romance with Eric was on the rocks.
4: And he was with her probably about a year. And then after a while, he was just tired of being, I guess, bogged down by someone.
1: According to Reuven, Denise told him that she and Eric were talking about breaking up by mutual agreement. Reuven said she also acknowledged Eric was dissatisfied with their relationship, giving the detective a theory to consider.
2: Older woman, younger man, and now he wants to end it and maybe see somebody else. And
3: right.
2: That breeds jealousy, and we know what that leads to.
3: Correct. Jealousy leads to murder.
1: While he continued to investigate Denise, Reuven learned from residents in Eric's building that there was a woman there he'd been dating for just a few weeks.
3: That's why we wanted to talk to Katrina.
1: Katrina Benn came down to police headquarters for an interview. She's visibly upset here. Just earlier that day, Detective Reuven and his partner had told her that Eric was dead.
5: Followed home.
6: I just want to start again by saying just thank you. You don't have to be here. Thank you. Thank you.
5: Care.
6: Thank you for doing this.
5: I want to know too.
6: Yes.
1: They wanted whatever leads she could give them, but they began with the basics.
6: And how'd you meet Eric?
5: I met Eric outside, like 2 weeks after I had been there.
1: Outside their building.
5: And he asked me if I was a nurse, because he was starting some kind of agency, nursing agency, kind of like what I work for.
1: Katrina did work as a nurse for the NIH, the National Institutes of Health. It turned out she and Eric had plenty in common.
5: I'm a basketball fan, and so is he, so that was our connection.
1: The relationship quickly turned more than friendly. Katrina said she and Eric had been dating weekly, usually on Mondays, ever since. Katrina wanted to know about progress in finding her lover's killer.
7: We can't really tell you what's going on with the investigation, and the reason is because you're a witness.
1: She asked if they could at least say where Eric died.
7: Well, I think we can tell her where it happened.
6: He was killed in his apartment.
1: The interview topic returned to the vibrant Eric she knew.
5: This guy has so many goals and so many dreams. It's just crazy. It's like he was having the best time in his life. Now he's dead.
1: That explained, Katrina said, why he never answered her recent texts.
5: Did he make any calls on Tuesday? Am I the last person? Can you tell me that? I mean, I don't know if he stopped calling me or if he wasn't answering because he was dead. Because I've been depressed and suffering and mad and crying because I'm thinking he's not talking to me. We've been like this.
6: It's just
5: to settle my heart, you know.
7: I think your heart can be settled.
1: The detectives consoled her, but also continued to probe about that last night together, 2 days before Eric's body was discovered.
5: I went to his place Monday. Okay. He stayed with me Sunday.
6: Okay, but Monday you went down to his place to watch
5: the
6: game?
5: Yes, yeah.
1: But then she said the night got strange. Out of the blue, Eric said he wanted to smoke some pot. But she told him she wasn't interested. She did agree to ride with Eric so he could buy weed at a nearby apartment complex.
5: I don't know what was happening. He's never, ever done anything like that around me.
1: They drove up to this building. Almost immediately, Katrina said the pot dealer jumped into the back seat.
5: And it was real quick. I mean, the light was on, the whole deal, whatever they did, and the guy got out. all this happened before the light could even go out in the car. Because I'm thinking, if you're going to do something like this, turn the light out. Somebody might see me. You know, I work at NIH. I don't want to be identified in something like this. He was bald, and he's about my color, skinny guy, scruffy beard. I didn't see his face straight on. I wasn't trying to look at him directly. I'm not trying to look like I want to know who you are.
1: After driving back to their building, Eric and Katrina spent the rest of the night watching the basketball game before they became focused on each other.
5: Excuse me if this is too much information, but we had sex for a while, and I went to sleep.
1: A little later, she told the detective, she was woken up by the sound of Eric talking to someone outside the bedroom. Through a crack in the door, Katrina thought she could make out a face, and the man looked familiar.
3: She believed the guy to be the drug dealer.
2: The same guy she'd met earlier.
3: Yes.
1: This was only hours before Eric was murdered in his bed. Detective Reuven now had another major suspect.
3: So we concentrated on this drug dealer.
1: This would prove to be a critical moment in the case, but not for the reasons you think.
8: Coming up, police strike gold, maybe, in the drug dealer's apartment.
2: That's the same kind of gun that killed her.
3: It's the same kind of gun.
8: But strike out with Katrina.
3: She just flat out refused to give us a phone.
8: Why? When...

0: Detective Dimitri Reuven has worked a lot of homicides, but the death of Eric Samoa angered him more than most.
1: You know, he was just sleeping. To kill somebody while they're sleeping is just, it's horrible.
0: Eric's sisters were grateful to have someone as committed as Reuven working their brother's case.
2: He is a phenomenal investigator.
0: And now, just days after Eric was murdered, it looked as if Detective Reuven might give the family some resolution. One of Eric's lovers, Katrina Ban, handed the investigators a new suspect, Eric's pot dealer.
3: It didn't make sense to me because I was thinking, why is he here?
0: Katrina told them how uneasy she felt with the dealer in the apartment.
3: It was just a little uncomfortable. It just seemed a little weird.
0: So at just around 5 a.m., Katrina said she got out of there.
1: She said the guy then just came up to her as she was leaving and basically pushed her out with the door.
0: Based on Katrina's account, police believe Eric was killed sometime in the early morning hours of June 5th, 2012. Reuven brought in the dealer for questioning, a man named William Woodfork.
1: And he was like, I have no idea who that is. Never met him before.
4: Did you believe him?
1: No. I knew Eric called him, and Katrina's story tied him to Eric.
0: Reuven hammered away at Woodfork for hours, finally getting him to admit he sold Eric marijuana the night of the murder. But the dealer balked when Reuven asked why he later went over to Eric's.
1: And he was like, what are you talking about? He was so adamant about not even knowing where Eric lives. You know, I'm a weed dealer. I'm not a delivery man. I don't deliver. People come to me.
0: Detective Reuven wasn't about to just take a drug dealer at his word.
1: So we ended up getting a search warrant for his place, and we recovered a safe from his apartment. And inside the safe was a .380 handgun. And it was just like, did he lie? Is this our murder weapon?
4: That's the same kind of gun that killed
1: Eric. It's the same kind of gun.
0: The gun was sent to the firearms lab as Reuven checked to see if he could prove William Woodfork was in Eric's apartment. But Woodfork's DNA and fingerprints weren't on the door or anywhere else.
4: You look at the security tape? Is he on there anywhere?
1: The security tapes. He was never on the security tapes.
0: Then the tests came back on the dealer's .380.
1: It was not the gun that killed Eric. It was the same caliber, but the ammunition was different. So it was just one big coincidence.
0: Now Eric's dealer wasn't looking as good for the murder. Not only was the gun not a match, Reuven was convinced the dealer was never at Eric's apartment. As for Denise, the woman who had been Eric's girlfriend, investigators interviewed her three times. She was cooperative and allowed them to look at her phone.
1: Her phone records put her at home the night of the murder.
0: So they eliminated Denise as a suspect. And again, Reuven started from scratch.
1: You don't just come in somebody's apartment and murder them while they're sleeping and expect to get away with it. And I felt like this was my job to find the killer. And I felt like I wasn't doing my job.
0: The detective circled back to the person who pointed them towards the pot dealer in the first place, Katrina Ban.
3: Oh.
0: The woman who'd been so surprised and distraught by her lover's death. Now the cops wondered if she had deliberately misdirected them. Reuven and his partner asked her back for another chat.
5: I think he was the one.
3: Eric, do I think he was the one for me? Actually, no. But he was trying to convince me that he was the one.
0: Just days before, Katrina had spoken of Eric lovingly, but no longer.
3: I knew he was a ladies' man. I'm not stupid.
1: At some point, I asked her to give us her phone because I knew she exchanged messages, and she just flat out refused to give us her phone.
4: Well, that has to make you sort of sit up and think. No,
1: it was a little odd, but at the same time, if it was somebody, it was my significant other that was murdered, I think I would do anything to help the police.
4: And she wouldn't do it?
1: No.
0: Katrina's abrupt change in behavior was strange, even alarming to the detectives. But all they could do was say their goodbyes as Katrina headed off to a new job in Baltimore.
1: At this point, there was enough weird behavior from Katrina Bannon. We had nothing solid, nothing really incriminating, but it was just something not being right there.
0: The cops had a nagging feeling. Katrina Benn was lying. That pot dealer wasn't in the apartment the night Eric was murdered. But Katrina was, and suddenly she looked suspicious. But suspicions don't make a case. And right now, someone was getting away with murder.
6: Coming up, a damaged gun helps a determined detective shoot a bullseye.
1: It was recovered the day after we found Eric's body, and I was like, let's just test this gun. This gun makes sense.
6: When Dateline...

0: As his murder investigation slowly rolled forward, Detective Dmitry Reuven developed a certain affection for Eric Samoa, the guy he'd never met, the successful, charismatic, charming victim.
1: You kept a picture of Eric on your desk at work?
2: Mm-hmm.
1: Just to remind you.
2: We called him the most interesting man in the world. That was the name of this case. And I've always had a picture of Eric to just kind of remind me to keep going and keep working the case.
0: Unfortunately, what wasn't next to Eric's photo on Reuven's desk was any hard evidence against Katrina Benn, the woman Reuven thought knew more than she was telling about Eric's murder. He decided to take yet another crack at his suspect, and along with another detective, Reuven paid Katrina a visit up in Baltimore.
2: For the most part, her story remained the same.
0: But Katrina was also on guard and defensive.
3: Don't go there.
4: Don't go where?
3: No, I feel like you're trying to be sarcastic.
0: Instead of focusing on the detective's tone, Katrina should have paid more attention to their clothing. Detective Reuven secretly had a tape recorder in his pocket.
2: And that's when I asked her about owning any guns.
5: Do you own a gun?
3: No.
5: Have you ever fired a gun?
3: No.
0: Armed with a warrant, Reuven searched Katrina's apartment but did not find a gun. He seized her phone and computer, but cops didn't find anything incriminating.
1: There was no gun registered to her anywhere?
2: No.
1: And no sign that she'd ever owned one at any point in her life?
2: That's correct.
0: Reuven kept going.
2: I subpoenaed her bank records and credit card records just to see if she purchased any ammunition somewhere.
1: You didn't find it?
2: No.
0: Reuven didn't stop there. He kept looking everywhere. He even went all the way to Katrina's hometown in Mississippi, where he learned something interesting.
2: I talked to her dad, who said that he had guns, multiple guns in the house, and that Katrina had shot guns before. So we knew she lied.
0: But that is no criminal offense. Still, Reuven was certain he could eventually find something concrete, and he kept looking. Weeks passed, then months.
2: I think that's probably the toughest thing about this job is if it goes unsolved for a while.
1: You feel like you're letting the family down.
2: Right, exactly. And especially families that do stay in contact with you.
0: Eric's family was eager for answers. They were not shy about letting Reuven know that.
6: He gets probably daily phone calls from each one of us. And he was so patient in just explaining.
1: Detective Reuven never said to you, hey, maybe like one of you could call me and tell
6: never,
1: the other people.
6: Never.
2: And you look at your phone and you're like, you don't even want to answer because you have no news. It's the same that it was last week. We think we know who did it, but we can't prove it right now.
0: May 2013. The one-year anniversary of Eric's murder approached. And frankly, the investigation had come to a standstill. Reuven wasn't just angry. He was frustrated. He needed to make something happen. Reuven thought about the gun that had killed Eric, and he knew. A lot of handguns just like it were already in police custody all across the D.C. area. He decided to examine all of them. It was an immense task. He began in Montgomery County.
2: So I decided to look at all 380s recovered in the past year.

0: Which had been how many?
1: It was about 60 guns.
2: Reuven combed through the records for each of those guns, most seized by cops in traffic stops or drug busts, but none matched up until Reuven read the second-to-last file. It was handgun number 59 out of 60. It was a gun turned in by a tourist from Montana who had spotted it lying by the side of the Beltway, D.C.'s most traveled road. The only reason the man saw it was because he was parked in D.C.'s famous bumper-to-bumper traffic.
1: It was recovered the day after we found Eric's body. It was a short distance away from the crime scene, and I was like, let's just test this gun. This gun makes sense.
0: This seems like succeeding against unbelievable odds.
1: One in a million.
2: The gun was a mess, missing most of its components, and it looked as if it might have been run over after it hit the pavement. But the barrel? Intact. Using spare parts, the police firearms lab reassembled the weapon and test-fired it. The result? A close match to the bullet that killed Eric Samoa. And on the gun, a serial number. From it, Reuven learned something else.
0: Where was it originally sold?
1: It was sold at a pawn shop in Columbia, Mississippi.
2: Why was that a big deal? Because that little pawn shop was just a few miles down the road from Silver Creek, Mississippi, which was the hometown of Katrina Benn. Reuven just couldn't buy that as a coincidence. So he took another trip down to Mississippi, this time to track down the gun's original owner, which was harder than it might sound.
1: This gun had multiple owners. It would take me 30 minutes just to persuade somebody to talk to me.
0: Why? Because in Mississippi you sound like a stranger? That's so weird.
1: Possibly sound like a stranger. Also, nobody wants to talk about guns. They always think that I'm there to get them in trouble.
2: It was a lot of shoe leather, and Reuven still didn't have a solid link to Katrina.
1: It would take some persuading for me to even have people talk to me.
2: But slowly, the persuasion paid off.
1: And each would tell us, yeah, I had it for a year, and then I pawned it at this pawn shop.
2: After interviewing six former owners of the gun, Reuven arrived at a pawn shop that bought and sold it sometime around 2003.
1: So the owner, he was like, we kept our records in diaper boxes in the back of the shed, and the rats were eating on them, so we decided to just send them to the ATF.
2: Reuven offered to come look through those diaper boxes. The response from the ATF? Thanks, but no thanks.
1: The ATF agent was just saying, just let us take care of it. So we left Mississippi really with nothing.
2: Reuven returned to Maryland, wondering if he'd hit another dead end. He wondered for about a week. It was late June, now more than a year since Eric was murdered, when an ATF agent called back.
1: We found these diaper boxes, we found these records, and we faxed me a receipt. So I was waiting by the fax machine, the fax came through, I looked at the name and it was Katrina Benn. She was the last purchaser of that handgun.
0: And you've got her.
1: Oh yeah, it was pretty incredible. I was literally jumping up and down.
2: Now he just had to lasso Katrina Benn. Easy? You decide.
3: If I was gonna do something like this, it wouldn't be stupid.
4: Coming up, was Katrina Benn a Monday night girl?
5: A girl who you do not take out, you do not show off, and you do not introduce to your friends. She has her purposes.
4: And was that a motive for murder?
6: When Dateline

0: Eric Samoa had been dead for more than a year, and still no one had been arrested for his murder. But his family, bound together by grief and faith, felt a kind of serenity.
1: I believe that there were certain people that were destined or ordained, I would say, to work this case. Detective Rubin, outside of his normal business hours, was very determined, and he persevered beyond what a normal detective would do.
0: The family didn't know it yet, but that perseverance was about to be rewarded. Detective Rubin had an arrest warrant for Katrina Benn. She was living back in Mississippi, which is where the cuffs went onto her wrists.
2: You have the right now and at any time to remain silent.
0: But Katrina Benn did not remain silent. Not at all.
3: If I was going to do something like this, it wouldn't be stupid.
0: Rubin had dropped the friendly facade he'd once presented to Katrina. Now he came at her full force.
2: So you still saying you didn't tell us?
3: No.
2: Okay. Did you deal own a firearm?
3: Yeah.
2: Okay, what kind of firearm do you own?
3: The 380.
0: Remember, Katrina had told police she didn't own a gun, hadn't even fired one.
2: Why didn't you tell us that last time?
3: Because you never asked. I didn't kill anyone, so it's no need for me to say I have a gun. I mean, you never asked. You asked me, have you ever held a gun?
2: Mm-hmm.
3: Have you ever fired a gun?
0: It was simple, they told her. She murdered Eric.
4: It was your gun that killed him. That's a scientific fact.
0: The question was why.
2: There has to be a reason. There has to be a reason. And if there isn't a reason, then you're going to go down, I'm telling you, as the most cold-blooded person that we've spoken with, because you're so good, it's going to look horrible.
3: Well,
2: it's going to be bad.
3: I'm just going to have my
2: I'm telling you.
0: But Katrina wouldn't give it up and asked for a lawyer. The detectives put her in lockup, and Rubin stepped outside to call Eric's family.
1: I was just like, you know, thank you, God. They're going to get this woman.
0: Getting a conviction was ultimately the responsibility of Montgomery County State's Attorney John McCarthy.
5: Even with the gun, which gets you an arrest and into a courtroom, this is pretty far from an ideal case.
6: Absolutely. To sell this to a jury when you were basically saying that she felt so betrayed after a three-week relationship that she was driven to murder, that's a little bit of a tough sell.
0: McCarthy assigned the case to Assistant State's Attorney Jessica Zarella. At trial in the fall of 2014, she gave Katrina a nickname that few would envy.
5: Why'd you refer to Katrina as the Monday Night Girl?
7: It was used in the context of a girl who you do not take out, you do not show off, and you do not introduce to your friends. And she has her purposes, but those purposes are relegated to Monday nights and not the more high-profile Saturday and Friday nights.
0: This was the prosecution theory. Katrina learned, maybe from Eric's phone, that she was far from the only woman in Eric's life. Jealousy and anger did the rest, and Katrina shot Eric while he slept.
6: Human emotion fuels most homicides.
5: What I keep thinking of is sort of fatal attraction. An insignificant relationship on one side and a very significant relationship if you ask the other person.
6: But obviously, he made a misjudgment when he became intimately involved with her, and the sense of betrayal that she felt is what fueled this homicide.
0: And, said prosecutors, after Katrina killed Eric, she quickly ditched the gun and began playing the part of the concerned lover. But she couldn't keep her story straight.
7: Lies upon lies upon lies to bury the truth, and that ultimate truth in this case was that gun.
0: The crux of Katrina's defense was that she had no reason to kill Eric because she just wasn't that into him.
3: Eric was a great guy, but I wasn't even trying to be with Eric like that. And to be honest, when he would tell me he was in love with me, I never believed him.
5: What's wrong with the argument that this was a woman who discovered there were other women in his life and she got incredibly jealous and angry and that tipped her over and she killed him?
8: It just doesn't work for Ms. Benn.
0: Carl-Henri Govan was one of Katrina's lawyers.
8: We have to look at the time in which these two parties were intimate with one another. a matter of weeks. And so to say that the relationship was at such a strong level that she would become jealous or irate to the point where she would murder somebody doesn't resonate with the time in which they were together.
0: As for that gun, Katrina's attorneys argued that the traveling nurse had long since lost track of it. They said someone could have stolen the gun along the way and used it on Eric.
8: As she shifts from one residence to another, from state to state, because of her profession, she may have left the gun, or she was unaware, rather, of where the gun may have been.
0: Jurors were not swayed. It took them just 6 hours to find Katrina Benn guilty of murder in the first degree.
7: There's no doubt in my mind that had she not been convicted of this crime, Katrina Benn was just as likely to encounter someone else who disrespected her in the same way that she felt Eric did, and
5: with the same result,
7: visit that ultimate consequence, which is take his life.
0: But the real jaw-dropper came at sentencing when Katrina addressed the courtroom.
9: She stood up as if she was giving a eulogy of my brother, telling us, I'm sorry for your loss and all this stuff. It was like a slap in the face.
10: She was talking about the murders as though she wasn't even there. You killed this person. You're the reason why we're here. It was just unbelievable.
0: The judge sentenced Katrina Benn to life plus 20 years.
11: Justice has been served today, and what you have sown into the life of our dear brother, cousin, nephew, friend, you will reap bountifully with life in prison.
0: Now, years after saying goodbye to Eric, his large, loving family still feels the pain of his loss.
10: We do remember Eric every day, all the good times we had. It's unfortunate that we have to think about the day that he was brought home from the hospital to the day that we actually closed the casket.
0: What they want to do is warn other families to watch out for the other Katrina Benns in the world.
1: I pray and continue to pray that even in doing this, that it will bring awareness to other people out there about certain types of people and just being very cautious and being aware.
5: So the lesson is be careful who you get close to.
1: Absolutely. Very careful. Very aware. Very important.
12: That's all for now. I'm Lester Holt. Thanks for joining us.

0: A primary night nail biter, one of the closest watch races, still too close to call. While the battle for the late Senator Lindsey Graham's heads to a runoff, we're live with the results. Back on American soil, a former Marine held prisoner in Russia for over 4 years returns home at long last. The talks that led to his release. The secret swap aboard Air Force One, how Secret Service snuck President Trump onto a different plane to evade a potential Iranian assassination threat while leaving the NATO summit in Turkey last month. The miraculous rescues in the rubble, inside the frantic race to save lives with thousands still missing in the wake of that massive earthquake in Colombia. A burger giant grilled, why Shake Shack is cooking up an excuse after reheating the debate over tipping. And let the hype begin. The reigning champs will take on King James to tip off the NBA season in October. But tickets to the Knicks and Sixers showdown won't come cheap. It's Wednesday, August 12th. Early Today starts right now. Good morning, I'm Nikki Batiste. We begin with the latest round of primary results that will shape the midterm elections. Voters in six states had their voices heard this Tuesday, including in the critical battleground states of Minnesota and Wisconsin. Here to break down some of the high-stakes races for us is NBC's Alice Barr. Alice, good morning.
1: Good morning, Nikki. One of the most closely watched races turned into a cliffhanger overnight. The Democratic primary for governor of Wisconsin is still too close to call. Milwaukee County Executive David Crowley has a very narrow lead over Democratic Socialist Francesca Hong. Meanwhile, South Carolina Republicans held a special primary to fill the seat of the late Senator Lindsey Graham. President Trump has endorsed Graham's sister, Darlene, who was appointed to serve the rest of her brother's term. NBC News projects that she will advance to a runoff election in 2 weeks, facing Republican Congressman Ralph Norman.
2: I'm usually standing here celebrating with Lindsey. So I know he's looking down right now, smiling, though, so that gives me peace, but it's difficult.
3: Well, I asked for the president's endorsement, didn't get it, but anybody would want the endorsement, but he chose who he did, and that's fine. South Carolina's going to decide the next senator.
1: There's also a loss for a Trump-endorsed candidate in Minnesota. The MyPillow founder, Mike Lindell, came up short in the primary for governor. He was defeated by Minnesota House Speaker Lisa Daymuth. She will face Senator Amy Klobuchar in November.
4: We need a governor who is going to put Minnesotans first and not be a rubber stamp of Donald Trump.
1: And in Connecticut, 14-term incumbent Congressman John Larson has lost the Democratic primary. He was defeated by the former mayor of Hartford, Luke Bronin. Bronin campaigned on the need for generational change in Congress. Nikki?
0: Alice, thank you. Breaking overnight, a former Marine held in Russia for more than 4 years is back on American soil this morning, believed to be seriously ill. In a post to Truth Social, President Trump announcing 32-year-old Robert Gilman's release, saying he was freed on a humanitarian basis after a conversation with President Putin. Special envoy Steve Witkoff sharing images on social media of Gilman's reunion with his family. Gilman, who served in the Marines from August 2019 until August 2020, has been detained since 2022. His 3.5-year sentence for attacking a police officer was extended last year to 10 years after an alleged clash with a prison guard. Gilman will receive medical treatment at a military hospital in Texas. And for the first time, President Trump is confirming that clandestine plane swap in Turkey last month to evade an Iranian plot. He spoke about the secret flight last night and why his smaller jet was still at risk as it took off in Ankara.
5: I guess there was a threat out there. I didn't really ask too much about it. I get a lot of threats. The plane that I flew on was at greater risk. I think it was at greater risk because that would be the plane I think that they would be more likely to go for.
0: Our Garrett Haake takes us inside the daring plane swap.
6: New details of the elaborate operation by the Secret Service to covertly swap President Trump's planes amid fears of an Iranian assassination plot. All of it happening at last month's NATO summit in Turkey, just a few hundred miles from the Iranian border. The president had arrived aboard his Qatari-gifted Air Force One, but raised eyebrows by announcing he'd take an older plane home, sending the new plane ahead to a British airbase.
7: It's flying to Europe to one of the big bases so the soldiers can see it because it's truly magnificent.
6: But a U.S. official tells NBC News the change was made because of a, quote, extremely serious Iranian threat, including that the Iranian regime could target the president with a shoulder-fired missile. So the Secret Service devising a clandestine departure plan. It was a snap decision, the U.S. official tells us. Our job is to keep the president safe, adding, this is probably the most unprecedented level of alertness we've ever been at. You could see the president boarding the old Air Force One. Then, as the camera pulls back, there's a glimpse of a catering truck parked behind it. Later, a small group of reporters, the press pool, unwittingly board what would become a decoy jet, as Secret Service agents were covertly moving President Trump to that catering truck, which drives away and pulls up next to a small military jet further down the tarmac. That plane would then fly President Trump out of Turkey. A U.S. official telling NBC News that Cabinet Secretaries Marco Rubio and Scott Bessent and other senior staff remained on board the decoy plane, the old light blue and white Air Force One, while Defense Secretary Pete Hegseth joined President Trump on the smaller aircraft. After landing in the UK, President Trump is seen walking off the old Air Force One, which he had secretly just reboarded. Back aboard the new plane, he brushed off a question about Iranian threats.
8: Were you aware of any credible threat by Iran against Air Force One?
5: Well, I have a threat all the time. I'm number one on their list.
6: The Secret Service has declined to comment on this episode, but a senior official who was on that trip told me that for the White House, the president's safety is paramount, and that staff and press simply won't be treated the same, adding, quote, those are the risks everyone signs up for.
0: Garrett, thank you. Turning to the destructive, deadly storm slamming the Midwest. More than 800,000 are in the dark this morning, stretching from Illinois to West Virginia and down to Georgia. Blinding rain rocketing through the Chicago area with winds in some areas gusting to nearly 100 miles per hour. In northwest Indiana, authorities investigating what caused a home to explode as the severe weather rolled through. At least one person was killed, and police say a four-year-old boy died after a tree fell on a home in Jennings County. Meanwhile, in Ohio, the governor declaring a state of emergency in multiple counties amid widespread flooding, prompting rescue missions and evacuations. The storm's blamed for another death there. The state also contending with ferocious winds.
9: Wow, these are some winds. They are stumbling everywhere.
0: And a traffic camera on I-71 in Columbus capturing winds lifting this vehicle into the air and flipping it. That severe weather risk still lingering across the Midwest this morning. NBC meteorologist David Bigger is tracking the trouble. David, good morning.
10: Good morning. For today, we're watching for more shower activity that's going to extend from parts of the plains through the Midwest and the Ohio River Valley. And some of these storms will potentially be on the severe side, although the severe weather risk is relatively low for today. But still, there's a chance we could get some maybe gusty winds coming out of some of these storms. The other major story across the country is again going to continue to be the heat. The area of high pressure that has been baking the Southwest is now starting to work its way east, and that's bringing stifling heat to portions of the South and the Southeast. In fact, with humidity factored in, some spots may feel like they're close to 100 to 110 degrees. Remember, it's going to feel warmer than what you're going to see on the thermometers, although this is bringing some relief to parts of the West Coast, which have been dealing with quite a bit of heat over the past couple of days. So for today, we're looking at 83 degrees in Los Angeles. We're looking at 100 degrees in Phoenix, 102 in Dallas, 106 in Wichita. But you add the humidity, it's going to feel much warmer than that. 91 in Atlanta, 87 degrees in Washington. We're looking at 88 degrees in New York. That's a look at your forecast. Back over to you.
0: Thank you. Turning now to the search and rescue efforts underway in Colombia. Crews working around the clock to find survivors after Monday's powerful earthquake. The death toll in western Colombia has climbed to at least 211, with hundreds still unaccounted for. Here's NBC's George Solis.
11: This hospital torn apart during dangerous tremors that rocked the region when an earthquake hit Colombia. Healthcare workers forced to care for newborns outside.
12: Dylan.
11: A family in Pereira, Dylan, narrowly escaping their home, the ground beneath them cracking. Seconds later, debris comes crashing down. Others scrambling for safety, running out of the school as columns fell around them. the death toll rising as more than 3,000 people have been reported missing by relatives. Rescue teams now desperately searching for survivors at this collapsed apartment building in hard-hit Cali.
12: Take a look at this human chain of first responders and volunteers, some of them survivors themselves, all of them moving that smaller debris. The objective here is to clear the road so that bigger machinery can get in.
11: There have been glimmers of hope. This six-month-old infant pulled from the rubble, captured by a local news network, reporting that rescuers heard voices calling out from the concrete. Firefighters saving this 35-year-old man who was trapped. A brief moment of silence to listen for signs of life, and then cheers. There are people, one man exclaims. Emergency crews putting this survivor on a stretcher as those gathered celebrated. This aerial footage showing the vast destruction across the region. Angela Yabarba's building collapsed and says it's a miracle of God she's alive. Everything was destroyed, she says. The water pipes burst, the floors cracked open. 15-year-old Samuel Rubio showed up bringing water to rescuers. He was in a class when the quake struck, sharing this video he filmed. I wouldn't be here, Rubio says, if the building had fallen on my school. It happened to all of us Colombians, he says. We all feel it. Estefania Peralta says she's holding on to hope. We have to hold on to that, she says. Hope that there might be someone alive.
13: And this is what makes it so hard to get people out of this debris. You can see just how high it's stacked. An army of volunteers and first responders moving heavy buckets to hopefully be able to find somebody in this rubble.
1: Our thanks to George for that update. Coming up, a new scandal growing at Taylor Farms after a pair of major recalls. And we're back in a minute with the glitch at Shake Shack that has customers beefing.

0: We're back with the viral video involving a popular burger chain that's firing up the tipping debate all over again. Our Dana Griffin has the controversy cooking up at Shake Shack.
1: BD Powell and his wife were waiting for their flight out of Salt Lake City on Friday when his wife noticed a surprising charge while trying to order food at an airport Shake Shack kiosk.
2: My wife says that if you don't tip at Shake Shack, they make it more expensive per item, so we're about to find out.
3: I really didn't believe my wife at first.
1: The couple retested their theory to see if it would happen again.
4: See, $5.99.
1: Watch as they ring in three milkshakes.
4: We got cookies and cream.
1: They ring up for $5.99 each. One has a 49-cent surcharge for adding whipped cream. But when they go to check out and select no tip, uh-oh, the screen reads, there has been a pricing update on one or more of your cart items. The price on the screen then switches.
4: Everything jumped.
2: Everything just went up 50 cents.
3: I felt like it was being charged for something I shouldn't have been charged for.
1: In a statement, a Shake Shack spokesperson tells NBC News, it is not policy nor that of our licensees to increase the price of menu items when no tip is added. They go on to say this occurred at a Shake Shack that is owned and operated by our licensee at an airport, and that error was created by kiosk technology unrelated to tipping. Adding the issue has been resolved. Powell says he didn't try the tipping option to see if that would change the price. The topic at a tipping point for many Americans.
5: It's gotten out of hand.
6: I feel like salary should get higher.
1: According to a pop menu survey of 1,000 people, 78% say tipping has become ridiculous. 44% tipping less this year than last year.
7: Who's right or wrong here? Should we be paying or should these businesses stop asking us to?
8: That is a great question. I think it's probably in the middle. Like if you say, should I pay 20% for my delivery? Well, if I ordered a huge delivery, it's not that different for that person than, you know, if it's a small amount. And so I don't think anyone's wrong. I think this is a good conversation to be having.
0: Our thanks to Dana for that report. Still to come, the fever shows no sign of breaking in the WNBA. And cue the round ball rock. More on the NBA's tip-off triple header, including a certain king dropping by.

0: three games, 17 points, six assists, a crossover, the drive, inside, reverse, he's got it. Sweet move from Jalen Brunson, deflected by McBride, Brunson a three, bang.
1: They had no trouble sweeping them in the playoffs, but the Knicks won't be facing the same old Sixers this fall. The Bockers will raise their first championship banner in 53 years on October 20th right here on NBC. They'll then take on the new-look 76ers with new additions Jaylen Brown and little-known free agent signing LeBron James. As expected, the prices to get into MSG for ring night rival those of the finals. The cheapest tickets are going for the low rate of $1,999, according to TickPick. That game is the centerpiece of an unprecedented tip-off triple header. The action begins at 3 when the Celtics visit the Pistons. And the West's newest rivalry is renewed when the Thunder take on the Spurs at 9:30, right here on NBC and Peacock. As we wait for the return of the NBA, the WNBA is providing no shortage of drama on and off the court.
2: Clark sheds her, fires, and hits. Drags out Stewart, fires, you bet!
1: Caitlin Clark powered the Fever to a blowout win versus the Liberty, logging a double-double with 22 points and 10 assists. It comes as the team continues to be a lightning rod for discussion. Before the game, second-year head coach Stephanie White passionately called out critics who she claims are taking attention away from the on-court action. White had come under fire for what people saw as her underwhelming defense of Indiana's Sophie Cunningham after she took a flagrant foul on Saturday. Up next, the new scandal spread.

Here's what's making headlines this morning. Taylor Farms has sued their former Tennessee subsidiary president, Brian Thurr, alleging his involvement in a $32 million scheme. The suit claims that Thurr spent company money on multiple personal charges, including multiple homes and an endowment at the University of California, Berkeley, during his time as president from 2012 to March 2026. Thurr hasn't commented on the civil lawsuit. President Trump made an appearance at the first ever Patriot Games finale in Geneva, Ohio. The competition in which one male and one female high school athlete from each state faced off in a series of athletic tests for a chance to split a $250,000 scholarship. It was created by the Trump administration as part of America's 250th celebration. And breaking news out of Wisconsin. NBC News can now project that Milwaukee County Executive David Crowley has won the Democratic primary for governor of Wisconsin, defeating Democratic Socialist Francesca Hong in a race seen as another bellwether for the future of the Democratic Party.

0: We're back with a frighteningly close call caught on camera in Miami. A construction crew left clinging to the top of a crane after the arm came crashing down into a pool. They were eventually able to slowly make their way down to the ground. Now to the teen who beat cancer and found an unforgettable way to thank the caregivers who helped save his life. Our Tom Yamas has this sweet story.
1: This is a sound worth cheering for. 14-year-old Julian Baquero celebrating the end of cancer treatment. Sharing an emotional hug with his parents, William and Alba, giving mom an extra squeeze. Surrounding them, the people who helped Julian every step of the way during 2 years of leukemia treatments. And so Julian came ready with a way to say thank you. Yellow daisies for each of the doctors, nurses, and caregivers who helped him through some of his darkest days.
2: For Dr. Ramirez?
3: Yes, yes!
1: Handing them out and sharing hug after hug after hug, telling us what he was feeling in those moments.
4: Happiness. Happiness, that's it.
1: Now, Julian's just excited to be a kid again.
4: I want to do sports. I want to do all the stuff I cannot do when I have the cancer.
1: The color yellow, of course, symbolizing hope. Hope that helped Julian when he needed it the most.
4: I will say thank you. Thank you, thank you.
0: Our thanks to Tom Yamas for sharing that story. Today, the world will get another total solar eclipse, but not many people live in the path of totality this time. The best places to see it include northern Greenland, but parts of Iceland and Spain will also have their skies completely darkened. Some cities in North America will see a partial eclipse. Boston will see 16% totality this afternoon. And coming up on today, raise a glass to Gen X. Joe Fryer will tell us why more bars and clubs are turning to the Gen X crowd to keep the party going amid a changing nightlife landscape. And here's Al Roker with what else is ahead.
5: This morning on the third hour of today, we're going to help you save some money on back to school. Plus, from the new movie, The Brink of War, actor Jared Harris is live. And comedian Rory Scovel stopping by. All that and more coming up this morning on the third hour of today.
0: Thanks for waking up with early today. I'm Nikki Batiste. Have a great Wednesday.

0: A fork in the road to the midterms. We're live with the results from the pivotal primaries that could pave the way for the future of both the Democratic and Republican parties. And the soaring tensions that led to the president's plane swap. New details on the elaborate plan to evade a potential Iranian attack in Turkey last month as President Trump speaks out about the risky maneuver for the first time. A former Marine held in a Russian prison for more than 4 years is finally back on American soil. The negotiations that led to his release on humanitarian grounds. A parade of powerful storms slamming the Midwest, tornadoes tearing across the Chicago area with winds up to 100 miles per hour. We're tracking where that severe weather is heading next. Is Paramount's relationship with Hollywood ending? Why the media giant's owner is threatening to pull up the red carpet and leave California. And a pop culture store owner with all his duck hunters in a row. How he unearthed the box filled with video game history, potentially worth tens of millions. It's Wednesday, August 12th. Early Today starts right now. Good morning. I'm Nikki Batiste. We begin with the latest round of primary results that will shape the midterm elections. Voters in six states had their voices heard this Tuesday, including in the critical battleground states of Minnesota and Wisconsin. Here to break down some of the high stakes races for us is NBC's Alice Barr. Alice, good morning.
1: Good morning, Nikki. And we have breaking news this morning out of Wisconsin. NBC News can now project that Milwaukee County Executive David Crowley has won the Democratic primary for governor of Wisconsin, defeating Democratic Socialist Francesca Hong in a race seen as another bellwether for the future of the Democratic Party. Meanwhile, South Carolina Republicans held a special primary to fill the seat of the late Senator Lindsey Graham. President Trump has endorsed Graham's sister, Darlene, who was appointed to serve the rest of her brother's term. NBC News now projects that she will advance to a runoff election in 2 weeks, facing Republican Congressman Ralph Norman.
2: I'm usually standing here celebrating with Lindsey. So I know he's looking down right now, smiling, though. So that gives me peace, but it's difficult.
3: Well, I asked for the president's endorsement, didn't get it. But anybody would want the endorsement, but he chose who he did, and that's fine. South Carolina's going to decide the next senator.
1: There was a loss for a Trump-endorsed candidate in Minnesota. The MyPillow founder, Mike Lindell, came up short in the primary for governor. He was defeated by Minnesota House Speaker Lisa Demuth. She will face Senator Amy Klobuchar in November.
4: We need a governor who is going to put Minnesotans first and not be a rubber stamp of Donald Trump.
1: And in Connecticut, 14-term incumbent Congressman John Larson has lost the Democratic primary. He was defeated by the former mayor of Hartford, Luke Bronin. Bronin campaigned on the need for generational change in Congress. Nikki?
0: Alice, thank you. Breaking overnight, a former Marine held in Russia for more than 4 years is back on American soil this morning, believed to be seriously ill. In a post to Truth Social, President Trump announcing 32-year-old Robert Gilman's release, saying he was freed on a humanitarian basis after a conversation with President Putin. Special envoy Steve Witkoff sharing images on social media of Gilman's reunion with his family. Gilman, who served in the Marines from August 2019 until August 2020, has been detained since 2022. His 3.5-year sentence for attacking a police officer was extended last year to 10 years after an alleged clash with a prison guard. Massachusetts Senator Ed Markey, who has been campaigning for Gilman's release, said in a press conference Tuesday that he was wrongfully detained on questionable charges.
4: Rubber stamp of Donald Trump.
1: And in Connecticut, 14-term incumbent Congressman John Larson has lost the Democratic primary. He was defeated by the former mayor of Hartford, Luke Bronin. Bronin campaigned on the need for generational change in Congress. Nikki?
0: Alice, thank you. Breaking overnight, a former Marine held in Russia for more than 4 years is back on American soil this morning, believed to be seriously ill. In a post to Truth Social, President Trump announcing 32-year-old Robert Gilman's release, saying he was freed on a humanitarian basis after a conversation with President Putin. Special envoy Steve Witkoff sharing images on social media of Gilman's reunion with his family. Gilman, who served in the Marines from August 2019 until August 2020, has been detained since 2022. His 3.5-year sentence for attacking a police officer was extended last year to 10 years after an alleged clash with a prison guard. Massachusetts Senator Ed Markey, who has been campaigning for Gilman's release, said in a press conference Tuesday that he was wrongfully detained on questionable charges.
5: Throughout his detention, Robert subjected to physical torture, to forced medication.
0: In a post to Truth Social, President Trump announcing 32-year-old Robert Gilman's release, saying he was freed on a humanitarian basis after a conversation with President Putin. Special envoy Steve Witkoff sharing images on social media of Gilman's reunion with his family. Gilman, who served in the Marines from August 2019 until August 2020, has been detained since 2022. His 3.5-year sentence for attacking a police officer was extended last year to 10 years after an alleged clash with a prison guard. Massachusetts Senator Ed Markey, who has been campaigning for Gilman's release, said in a press conference Tuesday that he was wrongfully detained on questionable charges.
5: Throughout his detention, Robert subjected to physical torture, to forced medication, and provocations by the Russian government.
0: Gilman will receive medical treatment at a military hospital in Texas. Massachusetts Senator Ed Markey, who has been campaigning for Gilman's release, said in a press conference Tuesday that he was wrongfully detained, as we had just mentioned, and we just heard him talking about Gilman's return to the U.S., a great moment for his family. And for the first time, President Trump is confirming that clandestine plane swap in Turkey last month to evade an Iranian plot. He spoke about the secret flight last night and why his smaller jet was still at risk as it took off in Ankara.
6: I guess there was a threat out there. I didn't really ask too much about it. I get a lot of threats. The plane that I flew on was at greater risk. I think it was at greater risk because that would be the plane I think that they would be more likely to go for.
0: Our Garrett Haake takes us inside the daring plane swap.
7: New details of the elaborate operation by the Secret Service to covertly swap President Trump's planes amid fears of an Iranian assassination plot. All of it happening at last month's NATO summit in Turkey, just a few hundred miles from the Iranian border. The president had arrived aboard his Qatari-gifted Air Force One, but raised eyebrows by announcing he'd take an older plane home, sending the new plane ahead to a British airbase.
8: It's flying to Europe, to one of the big bases, so the soldiers can see it because it's truly magnificent.
7: But a U.S. official tells NBC News the change was made because of a, quote, extremely serious Iranian threat, including that the Iranian regime could target the president with a shoulder-fired missile. So the Secret Service devising a clandestine departure plan. It was a snap decision, the U.S. official tells us. Our job is to keep the president safe, adding, this is probably the most unprecedented level of alertness we've ever been at. You could see the president boarding the old Air Force One. Then, as the camera pulls back, there's a glimpse of a catering truck parked behind it. Later, a small group of reporters, the press pool, unwittingly board what would become a decoy jet, as Secret Service agents were covertly moving President Trump to that catering truck, which drives away and pulls up next to a small military jet further down the tarmac. That plane would then fly President Trump out of Turkey. A U.S. official telling NBC News that Cabinet Secretaries Marco Rubio and Scott Bessent and other senior staff remained on board the decoy plane, the old light blue and white Air Force One, while Defense Secretary Pete Hegseth joined President Trump on the smaller aircraft. After landing in the UK, President Trump is seen walking off the old Air Force One, which he had secretly just reboarded. Back aboard the new plane, he brushed off a question about Iranian threats.
9: Were you aware of any credible threat by Iran against Air Force One?
10: Well, I have a threat all the time. I'm number one on their list.
7: The Secret Service has declined to comment on this episode, but a senior official who was on that trip told me that for the White House, the president's safety is paramount, and that staff and press simply won't be treated the same, adding, quote, those are the risks everyone signs up for.
0: Garrett, thank you. Turning now to Colombia, where rescue efforts continue after Monday's earthquake. Cheers erupting each time a survivor is found in the rubble. The death toll has climbed to at least 211 lives lost in Western Colombia, with more than 3,000 reported missing by relatives. NBC's George Solis is there.
11: Part of what makes this all so challenging is just how heavy that steel and concrete is. This army of volunteers moving that debris from the top of this pile down below.
0: Cross is working to meet urgent calls for aid.

0: 71 in Columbus, capturing winds, lifting this vehicle into the air and flipping it. Ohio's governor declaring a state of emergency in multiple counties amid widespread flooding. In Perry County, some residents forced from their homes. The weather now being blamed for at least one death in that state.
1: And back here in Frankfort, Illinois, it has been a relentless run of severe weather this summer. Even Tammy, who lives in this house that may have been struck by lightning, brought up just how chaotic the entire season has been. For instance, if you look at tornado reports, a really niche statistic. So far this year, the state of Illinois has had 232 reported tornadoes. That's an all-time record and 2 to 3 times what we've seen in years past. Back to you.
2: Maggie, thank you. That severe weather risk still lingering across the Midwest this morning. NBC meteorologist David Bigger is tracking the trouble. David, good morning.
3: Good morning. For today, we're watching for more shower activity that's going to extend from parts of the plains through the Midwest and the Ohio River Valley. And some of these storms will potentially be on the severe side, although the severe weather risk is relatively low for today. But still, there's a chance we could get some maybe gusty winds coming out of some of these storms. The other major story across the country is again going to continue to be the heat. The area of high pressure that has been baking the Southwest is now starting to work its way east, and that's bringing stifling heat to portions of the South and the Southeast. In fact, with humidity factored in, some spots may feel like they're close to 100 to 110 degrees. Remember, it's going to feel warmer than what you're going to see on the thermometers, although this is bringing some relief to parts of the West Coast, which have been dealing with quite a bit of heat over the past couple of days. So for today, we're looking at 83 degrees in Los Angeles. We're looking at 100 degrees in Phoenix, 102 in Dallas, 106 in Wichita. But you add the humidity, it's going to feel much warmer than that. 91 in Atlanta, 87 degrees in Washington. We're looking at 88 degrees in New York. That's a look at your forecast. Back over to you.
2: Thank you. Luigi Mangione is due back in court on Friday for a new hearing in his federal case. The announcement coming a day after a pretrial hearing in a state murder trial focused on how the court is going to manage the large crowds expected to show up every day. The judge says there will be an overflow room to accommodate as many as possible. The judge also wants both sides to finalize a jury questionnaire. Finding jurors in this case could prove tricky because of the sheer amount of publicity surrounding the murder of UnitedHealthcare CEO Brian Thompson. Mangione has pleaded not guilty to the charges. Jury selection is set to begin in the state trial September 8th. Early Today is back in a minute with a new scandal growing at Taylor Farms. And the reigning champs will take on King James to tip off the NBA season. A preview.

Leaving the news, Taylor Farms has sued their former Tennessee subsidiary president, Brian Thor, alleging his involvement in a $32 million scheme. The suit claims that Thor spent company money on multiple personal charges, including multiple homes and an endowment at the University of California, Berkeley, during his time as president from 2012 to March 2026. Thor hasn't commented on the civil lawsuit. According to a report appearing in Variety, Paramount Skydance CEO David Ellison is ready to move the company out of California amid an antitrust case. The case, filed by 12 states, aims to block the massive Paramount-Warner Brothers merger. Ellison told senior Paramount executives that if a settlement with the state attorney general Rob Bonta isn't reached by September 30th, the media giant's operations will begin the process of exiting California on October 1st. Paramount did not respond to Variety's request for comment. In a social media post, Bonta called Ellison's exit plan an attempt to blackmail the state into letting an illegal deal through.

They had no trouble sweeping them in the playoffs, but the Knicks won't be facing the same old Sixers this fall. The Bockers will raise their first championship banner in 53 years on October 20th, right here on NBC. They'll then take on the new-look 76ers with new additions Jaylen Brown and little-known free agent signing LeBron James. As expected, the prices to get into MSG for ring night rival those of the finals. The cheapest tickets are going for the low rate of $1,999, according to TickPick. That game is the centerpiece of an unprecedented tip-off triple-header. The action begins at 3 when the Celtics visit the Pistons, and the West's newest rivalry is renewed when the Thunder takes on the Spurs at 9:30 right here on NBC and Peacock. Up next, the new star bringing his charms to Hogwarts and toddlers. Hold on to your diapers. This is not a drill. Miss Rachel spells out the plans for her.

0: Ladies and gentlemen, what an extraordinary moment this is. When young Harry stepped into Flourish and Blotts this morning to purchase my autobiography, Magical Me, he had no idea that he would in fact be leaving with my entire collected works free of charge.
1: There's a new edition of Magical Me, Enchanting the Wizarding World. Nicholas Holt will play Gilderoy Lockhart in season 2 of HBO's new Harry Potter show. Kenneth Branagh previously portrayed the cocky wizard turned Hogwarts professor in Harry Potter and the Chamber of Secrets. And toddlers everywhere on the edge of their seats this morning after the big announcement from a YouTube sensation.

0: Here nay, there nay, everywhere nay, nay.
1: And that's just one of the 23 childhood classics set to appear on Miss Rachel's debut album, featuring who else but Mr. Aaron. I'm So Happy drops September 25th. When we come back, Spotify makes updates to help listeners identify AI, and how a pop culture store in Wisconsin leveled up

Here's what's making headlines. Spotify announced that in September, they will begin to roll out a new feature in which AI-generated music will be labeled with an AI persona badge. The company says that artists can choose to identify themselves as AI creators, but the platform will also review accounts. The University of Michigan announced that they will begin to use a pass-fail grading system for some first-semester students instead of traditional letter grades. The university made the change to promote mental health and to help its first-year students. Other colleges, such as Caltech and MIT, are making similar changes. 97 pristine copies of an ultra-rare edition of Super Mario Brothers Duck Hunt were discovered in a storage at a pop culture store in Wisconsin. Most of the cartridges will be sold.

0: We're back with the incredible rescue after a family's river tubing trip took a wrong turn. Rescuers found them stranded after 3 days lost in the woods. Our Morgan Chesky has the harrowing story.
1: Make some noise!
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4: When was the last time you hit water?
5: Great view. I don't even know.
2: Murphy embracing Jasmine Hawk alongside her cousin Sarah Vita and Vita's 9-year-old son Caden.
6: Let me give you my shirt, okay?
2: Even offering his own shirt.
7: What were you thinking as you started to make your way back?
6: The thought that kept on going through my head was, I can't believe that three people allegedly in bathing suits with no shoes on were making the trek through that swamp.
5: It'll be okay.
2: The group tubing Tuesday down the Muskegon River when their floats were popped by a log jam, stranding everyone. Hawk visibly cut up, seen here shaking amid severe dehydration.
4: What do you want? I'm so happy we found you guys. I'm so happy.
2: The two cousins giving their few protein bars and water to Caden, surviving on flowers, tree bark, and ants for days. Everyone left hungry.
5: I want Mountain Dew, glass, beer.
2: Rescuers leading the family out of the brush. Caden getting his own piggyback ride.
6: It was certainly a fourth quarter, fourth down.
4: Last time you need water.
5: Great view. I don't even know.
2: Murphy embracing Jasmine Hawk alongside her cousin Sarah Vita and Vita's 9-year-old son Caden.
6: Let me give you my shirt, okay?
2: Even offering his own shirt.
7: What were you thinking as you started to make your way back?
6: The thought that kept on going through my head was, I can't believe that three people allegedly in bathing suits with no shoes on were making the trek through that swamp.
5: It'll be okay.
2: The group tubing Tuesday down the Muskegon River when their floats were popped by a log jam, stranding everyone. Hawk visibly cut up, seen here shaking amid severe dehydration.
4: What do you want? I'm so happy we found you guys. I'm so happy.
2: The two cousins giving their few protein bars and water to Caden, surviving on flowers, tree bark, and ants for days. Everyone left hungry.
5: I want Mountain Dew, glass, beer.
2: Rescuers leading the family out of the brush. Caden getting his own piggyback ride.
6: It was certainly a fourth quarter, fourth down Hail Mary victory.
2: Out of the woods, the family recovering at a hospital after an afternoon of fun became a fight for survival. Morgan Chesky, NBC News.
0: The Powerball jackpot has officially reached an estimated $1 billion. That puts the prize at a cash value of $433.1 million. It's the eighth time the jackpot has reached $1 billion, with the last time being December 2025, when the prize reached $1.8 billion. The next drawing is tonight. And coming up on today, raise a glass to Gen X. Joe Fryer will tell us why more bars and clubs are turning to the Gen X crowd to keep the party going. And here's Al with what else is ahead.
8: This morning on the third hour of today, we're going to help you save some money on back to school. Plus, from the new movie, The Brink of War, actor Jared Harris is live. And comedian Rory Scovel stopping by. All that and more coming up this morning on the third hour of today.
0: Thanks for waking up with early today. I'm Nikki Batiste. Have a great Wednesday.

0: A primary night nail biter, one of the closest watch races, still too close to call. Why the battle for the late Senator Lindsey Graham's heads to a runoff. We're live with the results. Back on American soil, a former Marine held prisoner in Russia for over 4 years returns home at long last. The talks that led to his release. The secret swap aboard Air Force One, how Secret Service snuck President Trump onto a different plane to evade a potential Iranian assassination threat while leaving the NATO summit in Turkey last month. The miraculous rescues in the rubble, inside the frantic race to save lives with thousands still missing in the wake of that massive earthquake in Colombia. A burger giant grilled, why Shake Shack is cooking up an excuse after reheating the debate over tipping. And let the hype begin. The reigning champs will take on King James to tip off the NBA season in October. But tickets to the Knicks and Sixers showdown won't come cheap. It's Wednesday, August 12th. Early today starts right now. Good morning. I'm Nikki Batiste. We begin with the latest round of primary results that will shape the midterm elections. Voters in six states had their voices heard this Tuesday, including in the critical battleground states of Minnesota and Wisconsin. Here to break down some of the high-stakes races for us is NBC's Alice Barr. Alice, good morning.
1: Good morning, Nikki. One of the most closely watched races turned into a cliffhanger overnight. The Democratic primary for governor of Wisconsin is still too close to call. Milwaukee County Executive David Crowley has a very narrow lead over Democratic Socialist Francesca Hong. Meanwhile, South Carolina Republicans held a special primary to fill the seat of the late Senator Lindsey Graham. President Trump has endorsed Graham's sister, Darlene, who was appointed to serve the rest of her brother's term. NBC News projects that she will advance to a runoff election in 2 weeks, facing Republican Congressman Ralph Norman.
2: I'm usually standing here celebrating with Lindsey. So I know he's looking down right now, smiling, though. So that gives me peace, but it's difficult.
3: Well, I asked for the president's endorsement, didn't get it. But anybody would want the endorsement, but he chose who he did, and that's fine. South Carolina's going to decide the next senator.
1: There's also a loss for a Trump-endorsed candidate in Minnesota. The MyPillow founder, Mike Lindell, came up short in the primary for governor. He was defeated by Minnesota House Speaker Lisa Daymuth. She will face Senator Amy Klobuchar in November.
4: We need a governor who is going to put Minnesotans first and not be a rubber stamp of Donald Trump.
1: And in Connecticut, 14-term incumbent Congressman John Larson has lost the Democratic primary. He was defeated by the former mayor of Hartford, Luke Bronin. Bronin campaigned on the need for generational change in Congress. Nikki?
0: Alice, thank you. Breaking overnight, a former Marine held in Russia for more than 4 years is back on American soil this morning, believed to be seriously ill. In a post to Truth Social, President Trump announcing 32-year-old Robert Gilman's release, saying he was freed on a humanitarian basis after a conversation with President Putin. Special envoy Steve Witkoff sharing images on social media of Gilman's reunion with his family. Gilman, who served in the Marines from August 2019 until August 2020, has been detained since 2022. His 3.5-year sentence for attacking a police officer was extended last year to 10 years after an alleged clash with a prison guard. Gilman will receive medical treatment at a military hospital in Texas. And for the first time, President Trump is confirming that clandestine plane swap in Turkey last month to evade an Iranian plot. He spoke about the secret flight last night and why his smaller jet was still at risk as it took off in Ankara.
5: I guess there was a threat out there. I didn't really ask too much about it. I get a lot of threats. The plane that I flew on was at greater risk. I think it was at greater risk because that would be the plane I think that they would be more likely to go for.
0: Our Garrett Haig takes us inside the daring plane swap.
6: New details of the elaborate operation by the Secret Service to covertly swap President Trump's planes amid fears of an Iranian assassination plot. All of it happening at last month's NATO summit in Turkey, just a few hundred miles from the Iranian border. The president had arrived aboard his Qatari-gifted Air Force One, but raised eyebrows by announcing he'd take an older plane home, sending the new plane ahead to a British airbase.
7: It's flying to Europe, to one of the big bases, so the soldiers can see it because it's truly magnificent.
6: But a U.S. official tells NBC News the change was made because of a, quote, extremely serious Iranian threat, including that the Iranian regime could target the president with a shoulder-fired missile. So the Secret Service devising a clandestine departure plan. It was a snap decision, the U.S. official tells us. Our job is to keep the president safe, adding, this is probably the most unprecedented level of alertness we've ever been at. You could see the president boarding the old Air Force One. Then, as the camera pulls back, there's a glimpse of a catering truck parked behind it. Later, a small group of reporters, the press pool, unwittingly board what would become a decoy jet, as Secret Service agents were covertly moving President Trump to that catering truck, which drives away and pulls up next to a small military jet further down the tarmac. That plane would then fly President Trump out of Turkey. A U.S. official telling NBC News that Cabinet Secretaries Marco Rubio and Scott Bessent and other senior staff remained on board the decoy plane, the old light blue and white Air Force One, while Defense Secretary Pete Hegseth joined President Trump on the smaller aircraft. After landing in the UK, President Trump is seen walking off the old Air Force One, which he had secretly just reboarded. Back aboard the new plane, he brushed off a question about Iranian threats.
8: Were you aware of any credible threat by Iran against Air Force One?
9: Well, I have a threat all the time. I'm number one on their list.
6: The Secret Service has declined to comment on this episode, but a senior official who was on that trip told me that for the White House, the president's safety is paramount, and that staff and press simply won't be treated the same, adding, quote, those are the risks everyone signs up for.
0: Garrett, thank you. Turning to the destructive, deadly storm slamming the Midwest. More than 800,000 are in the dark this morning, stretching from Illinois to West Virginia and down to Georgia. Blinding rain rocketing through the Chicago area with winds in some areas gusting to nearly 100 miles per hour. In northwest Indiana, authorities investigating what caused a home to explode as the severe weather rolled through. At least one person was killed, and police say a four-year-old boy died after a tree fell on a home in Jennings County. Meanwhile, in Ohio, the governor declaring a state of emergency in multiple counties amid widespread flooding, prompting rescue missions and evacuations. The storm's blamed for another death there. The state also contending with ferocious winds.
10: Wow, these are some winds. There are stuff going everywhere. Oh my, there it goes, there it goes.
0: And a traffic camera on I-71 in Columbus capturing winds lifting this vehicle into the air and flipping it. That severe weather risk still lingering across the Midwest this morning. NBC meteorologist David Bigger is tracking the trouble. David, good morning.
11: Good morning. For today, we're watching for more shower activity that's going to extend from parts of the plains through the Midwest and the Ohio River Valley. And some of these storms will potentially be on the severe side, although the severe weather risk is relatively low for today. But still, there's a chance we could get some maybe gusty winds coming out of some of these storms. The other major story across the country is again going to continue to be the heat. The area of high pressure that has been baking the Southwest is now starting to work its way east, and that's bringing stifling heat to portions of the South and the Southeast. In fact, with humidity factored in, some spots may feel like they're close to 100 to 110 degrees. Remember, it's going to feel warmer than what you're going to see on the thermometers, although this is bringing some relief to parts of the West Coast, which have been dealing with quite a bit of heat over the past couple of days. So for today, we're looking at 83 degrees in Los Angeles. We're looking at 100 degrees in Phoenix, 102 in Dallas, 106 in Wichita. But you add the humidity, it's going to feel much warmer than that. 91 in Atlanta, 87 degrees in Washington. We're looking at 88 degrees in New York. That's a look at your forecast. Back over to you.
0: Thank you. Turning now to the search and rescue efforts underway in Colombia. Crews working around the clock to find survivors after Monday's powerful earthquake. The death toll in western Colombia has climbed to at least 211, with hundreds still unaccounted for. Here's NBC's George Solis.
12: This hospital torn apart during dangerous tremors that rocked the region when an earthquake hit Colombia. Healthcare workers forced to care for newborns outside.
13: Dylan.
12: A family in Pereira narrowly escaping their home, the ground beneath them cracking. Seconds later, debris comes crashing down. Others scrambling for safety, running out of the school as columns fell around them. the death toll rising as more than 3,000 people have been reported missing by relatives. Rescue teams now desperately searching for survivors at this collapsed apartment building in Hardhik Gali.
13: Take a look at this human chain of first responders and volunteers, some of them survivors themselves, all of them moving that smaller debris. The objective here is to clear the road so that bigger machinery can get in.
12: There have been glimmers of hope. This six-month-old infant pulled from the rubble, captured by a local news network, reporting that rescuers heard voices calling out from the concrete. Firefighters saving this 35-year-old man who was trapped. A brief moment of silence to listen for signs of life, and then cheers. There are people, one man exclaims. Emergency crews putting this survivor on a stretcher as those gathered celebrated. This aerial footage showing the vast destruction across the region. Angela Yabarba's building collapsed and says it's a miracle of God she's alive. Everything was destroyed, she says. The water pipes burst, the floors cracked open. 15-year-old Samuel Rubio showed up bringing water to rescuers. He was in a class when the quake struck, sharing this video he filmed. I wouldn't be here, Rubio says, if the building had fallen on my school. It happened to all of us Colombians, he says. We all feel it. Estefania Peralta says she's holding on to hope. We have to hold on to that, she says. Hope that there might be someone alive.
14: And this is what makes it so hard to get people out of this debris. You can see just how high it's stacked. An army of volunteers and first responders moving heavy buckets to hopefully be able to find somebody in this rubble.
1: Our thanks to George for that update. Coming up, a new scandal growing at Taylor Farms after a pair of major recalls. And we're back in a minute with the glitch at Shake Shack that has customers beefy.

0: We're back with the viral video involving a popular burger chain that's firing up the tipping debate all over again. Our Dana Griffin has the controversy cooking up at Shake Shack.
1: BD Powell and his wife were waiting for their flight out of Salt Lake City on Friday when his wife noticed a surprising charge while trying to order food at an airport Shake Shack kiosk.
2: My wife says that if you don't tip at Shake Shack, they make it more expensive per item, so we're about to find out.
3: I really didn't believe my wife at first.
1: The couple retested their theory to see if it would happen again.
4: See, $5.99.
1: Watch as they ring in three milkshakes.
4: We got cookies and cream.
1: They ring up for $5.99 each. One has a 49-cent surcharge for adding whipped cream. But when they go to check out and select no tip, uh-oh, the screen reads, there has been a pricing update on one or more of your cart items. The price on the screen then switches.
4: Everything jumped.
2: Everything just went up 50 cents.
3: I felt like it was being charged for something I shouldn't have been charged for.
1: In a statement, a Shake Shack spokesperson tells NBC News, it is not policy nor that of our licensees to increase the price of menu items when no tip is added. They go on to say this occurred at a Shake Shack that is owned and operated by our licensee at an airport, and that error was created by kiosk technology unrelated to tipping, adding the issue has been resolved. Powell says he didn't try the tipping option to see if that would change the price. The topic at a tipping point for many Americans.
5: It's gotten out of hand.
6: I feel like salary should get higher.
1: According to a pop menu survey of 1,000 people, 78% say tipping has become ridiculous. 44% tipping less this year than last year.
7: Who's right or wrong here? Should we be paying or should these businesses stop asking us to?
8: That is a great question. I think it's probably in the middle. Like if you say, should I pay 20% for my delivery? Well, if I ordered a huge delivery, it's not that different for that person than, you know, if it's a small amount. And so I don't think anyone's wrong. I think this is a good conversation to be having.
0: Our thanks to Dana for that report. Still to come, the fever shows no sign of breaking in the WNBA. And cue the round ball rock. More on the NBA's tip-off triple header, including a certain king dropping by.

0: per game, 17 points, 6 assists, a crossover, the drive, inside, reverse, he's got it! Sweet move from Jalen Brunson, deflected by McBride, Brunson a 3, bang!
1: They had no trouble sweeping them in the playoffs, but the Knicks won't be facing the same old Sixers this fall. The Bockers will raise their first championship banner in 53 years on October 20th right here on NBC. They'll then take on the new-look 76ers with new additions Jalen Brown and little-known free agent signing LeBron James. As expected, the prices to get into MSG for ring night rival those of the finals. The cheapest tickets are going for the low-low rate of $1,999, according to TickPick. That game is the centerpiece of an unprecedented tip-off triple header. The action begins at 3 when the Celtics visit the Pistons. And the West's newest rivalry is renewed when the Thunder take on the Spurs at 9:30, right here on NBC and Peacock. As we wait for the return of the NBA, the WNBA is providing no shortage of drama on and off the court.
0: Clark sheds her, fires, and hits. Drags out Stewart, fires, you bet!
1: Caitlin Clark powered the Fever to a blowout win versus the Liberty, logging a double-double with 22 points and 10 assists. It comes as the team continues to be a lightning rod for discussion. Before the game, second-year head coach Stephanie White passionately called out critics who she claims are taking attention away from the on-court action. White had come under fire for what people saw as her underwhelming defense of Indiana's Sophie Cunningham after she took a flagrant foul on Saturday. Up next, the new scandal spread.

Here's what's making headlines this morning. Taylor Farms has sued their former Tennessee subsidiary president, Brian Thurr, alleging his involvement in a $32 million scheme. The suit claims that Thurr spent company money on multiple personal charges, including multiple homes and an endowment at the University of California, Berkeley, during his time as president from 2012 to March 2026. Thurr hasn't commented on the civil lawsuit. President Trump made an appearance at the first ever Patriot Games finale in Geneva, Ohio, the competition in which one male and one female high school athlete from each state faced off in a series of athletic tests for a chance to split a $250,000 scholarship. It was created by the Trump administration as part of America's 250th celebration. And breaking news out of Wisconsin, NBC News can now project that Milwaukee County Executive David Crowley has won the Democratic primary for governor of Wisconsin, defeating Democratic Socialist Francesca Hong in a race seen as another bellwether for the future of the Democratic Party.

0: We're back with a frighteningly close call caught on camera in Miami. A construction crew left clinging to the top of a crane after the arm came crashing down into a pool. They were eventually able to slowly make their way down to the ground. Now to the teen who beat cancer and found an unforgettable way to thank the caregivers who helped save his life. Our Tom Yamas has this sweet story.
1: This is a sound worth cheering for. 14-year-old Julian Baquero celebrating the end of cancer treatment. Sharing an emotional hug with his parents, William and Alba, giving mom an extra squeeze. Surrounding them, the people who helped Julian every step of the way during 2 years of leukemia treatments. And so Julian came ready with a way to say thank you. Yellow daisies for each of the doctors, nurses, and caregivers who helped him through some of his darkest days.
2: For Dr. Ramirez?
3: Yes, yes!
1: Handing them out and sharing hug after hug after hug, telling us what he was feeling in those moments.
2: Happiness. Happiness, that's it.
1: Now, Julian's just excited to be a kid again.
2: I want to do sports. I want to do all the stuff I cannot do when I have the cancer.
1: The color yellow, of course, symbolizing hope. Hope that helped Julian when he needed it the most.
2: I will say thank you. Thank you, thank you. Yeah, yeah.
0: Our thanks to Tom Yamas for sharing that story. Today, the world will get another total solar eclipse, but not many people live in the path of totality this time. The best places to see it include northern Greenland, but parts of Iceland and Spain will also have their skies completely darkened. Some cities in North America will see a partial eclipse. Boston will see 16% totality this afternoon. And coming up on today, raise a glass to Gen X. Joe Fryer will tell us why more bars and clubs are turning to the Gen X crowd to keep the party going amid a changing nightlife landscape. And here's Al Roker with what else is ahead.
4: This morning on the third hour of today, we're going to help you save some money on back to school. Plus, from the new movie, The Brink of War, actor Jared Harris is live. And comedian Rory Scovel stopping by. All that and more coming up this morning on the third hour of today.
0: Thanks for waking up with early today. I'm Nikki Batiste. Have a great Wednesday.

0: A fork in the road to the midterms. We're live with the results from the pivotal primaries that could pave the way for the future of both the Democratic and Republican parties. And the soaring tensions that led to the president's plane swap. New details on the elaborate plan to evade a potential Iranian attack in Turkey last month as President Trump speaks out about the risky maneuver for the first time. A former Marine held in a Russian prison for more than 4 years is finally back on American soil. The negotiations that led to his release on humanitarian grounds. A parade of powerful storms slamming the Midwest, tornadoes tearing across the Chicago area with winds up to 100 miles per hour. We're tracking where that severe weather is heading next. Is Paramount's relationship with Hollywood ending? Why the media giant's owner is threatening to pull up the red carpet and leave California. And a pop culture store owner with all his duck hunters in a row. How he unearthed the box filled with video game history, potentially worth tens of millions. It's Wednesday, August 12th. Early Today starts right now. Good morning. I'm Nikki Batiste. We begin with the latest round of primary results that will shape the midterm elections. Voters in six states had their voices heard this Tuesday, including in the critical battleground states of Minnesota and Wisconsin. Here to break down some of the high stakes races for us is NBC's Alice Barr. Alice, good morning.
1: Good morning, Nikki. And we have breaking news this morning out of Wisconsin. NBC News can now project that Milwaukee County Executive David Crowley has won the Democratic primary for governor of Wisconsin, defeating Democratic Socialist Francesca Hong in a race seen as another bellwether for the future of the Democratic Party. Meanwhile, South Carolina Republicans held a special primary to fill the seat of the late Senator Lindsey Graham. President Trump has endorsed Graham's sister, Darlene, who was appointed to serve the rest of her brother's term. NBC News now projects that she will advance to a runoff election in 2 weeks, facing Republican Congressman Ralph Norman.
2: I'm usually standing here celebrating with Lindsey. So I know he's looking down right now, smiling, though. So that gives me peace, but it's difficult.
3: Well, I asked for the president's endorsement, didn't get it. But anybody would want the endorsement, but he chose who he did, and that's fine. South Carolina's going to decide the next senator.
1: There was a loss for a Trump-endorsed candidate in Minnesota. The MyPillow founder, Mike Lindell, came up short in the primary for governor. He was defeated by Minnesota House Speaker Lisa Daymuth. She will face Senator Amy Klobuchar in November.
4: We need a governor who is going to put Minnesotans first and not be a rubber stamp of Donald Trump.
1: And in Connecticut, 14-term incumbent Congressman John Larson has lost the Democratic primary. He was defeated by the former mayor of Hartford, Luke Bronin. Bronin campaigned on the need for generational change in Congress. Nikki?
0: Alice, thank you. Breaking overnight, a former Marine held in Russia for more than 4 years is back on American soil this morning, believed to be seriously ill. In a post to Truth Social, President Trump announcing 32-year-old Robert Gilman's release, saying he was freed on a humanitarian basis after a conversation with President Putin. Special envoy Steve Witkoff sharing images on social media of Gilman's reunion with his family. Gilman, who served in the Marines from August 2019 until August 2020, has been detained since 2022. His 3.5-year sentence for attacking a police officer was extended last year to 10 years after an alleged clash with a prison guard. Massachusetts Senator Ed Markey, who has been campaigning for Gilman's release, said in a press conference Tuesday that he was wrongfully detained on questionable charges.
5: Throughout his detention, Robert subjected to physical torture, to forced medication, and provocations by the Russian government.
0: Gilman will receive medical treatment at a military hospital in Texas. Massachusetts Senator Ed Markey, who has been campaigning for Gilman's release, said in a press conference Tuesday that he was wrongfully detained, as we had just mentioned, and we just heard him talking about Gilman's return to the U.S., a great moment for his family. And for the first time, President Trump is confirming that clandestine plane swap in Turkey last month to evade an Iranian plot. He spoke about the secret flight last night and why his smaller jet was still at risk as it took off in Ankara.
6: I guess there was a threat out there. I didn't really ask too much about it. I get a lot of threats. The plane that I flew on was at greater risk. I think it was at greater risk because that would be the plane I think that they would be more likely to go for.
0: Our Garrett Haake takes us inside the daring plane swap.
7: New details of the elaborate operation by the Secret Service to covertly swap President Trump's planes amid fears of an Iranian assassination plot. All of it happening at last month's NATO summit in Turkey, just a few hundred miles from the Iranian border. The president had arrived aboard his Qatari-gifted Air Force One, but raised eyebrows by announcing he'd take an older plane home, sending the new plane ahead to a British airbase.
8: It's flying to Europe to one of the big bases so the soldiers can see it because it's truly magnificent.
7: But a U.S. official tells NBC News the change was made because of a, quote, extremely serious Iranian threat, including that the Iranian regime could target the president with a shoulder-fired missile. So the Secret Service devising a clandestine departure plan. It was a snap decision, the U.S. official tells us. Our job is to keep the president safe, adding, this is probably the most unprecedented level of alertness we've ever been at. You could see the president boarding the old Air Force One. Then, as the camera pulls back, there's a glimpse of a catering truck parked behind it. Later, a small group of reporters, the press pool, unwittingly board what would become a decoy jet, as Secret Service agents were covertly moving President Trump to that catering truck, which drives away and pulls up next to a small military jet further down the tarmac. That plane would then fly President Trump out of Turkey. A U.S. official telling NBC News that Cabinet Secretaries Marco Rubio and Scott Bessent and other senior staff remained on board the decoy plane, the old light blue and white Air Force One, while Defense Secretary Pete Hegseth joined President Trump on the smaller aircraft. After landing in the U.K., President Trump is seen walking off the old Air Force One, which he had secretly just reboarded. Back aboard the new plane, he brushed off a question about Iranian threats.
9: Were you aware of any credible threat by Iran against Air Force One?
6: Well, I have a threat all the time. I'm number one on their list.
7: The Secret Service has declined to comment on this episode, but a senior official who was on that trip told me that for the White House, the president's safety is paramount, and that staff and press simply won't be treated the same, adding, quote, those are the risks everyone signs up for.
0: Garrett, thank you. Turning now to Colombia, where rescue efforts continue after Monday's earthquake. Cheers erupting each time a survivor is found in the rubble. The death toll has climbed to at least 211 lives lost in western Colombia, with more than 3,000 reported missing by relatives. NBC's George Solis is there.
10: Part of what makes this all so challenging is just how heavy that steel and concrete is. This army of volunteers moving that debris from the top of this pile down below.
0: Cross is working to meet urgent calls for aid, and the U.S. State Department confirmed that it has activated members of its disaster assistance response team to help with on-the-ground coordination. Back here at home, violent storms stampeding across the Midwest. More than 800,000 are in the dark this morning, stretching from Illinois to Virginia and down to Georgia. NBC's Maggie Vespa has more.
11: Destructive, deadly storms slamming the Midwest. Intense winds blowing over this train car. Blinding rain rocketing through the Chicago area. Tornado sirens blaring.
12: Oh my God, this is so scary.
11: Millions sheltering in place. Crowds at Chicago's iconic Navy Pier taking cover in a parking garage. Winds in some areas gusting to nearly 100 miles per hour. In suburban Homewood, Eric Anthony taking cover with his family of four.
13: I took my family right downstairs and we just heard the tree limbs falling, the wind getting very high, hail.
11: In nearby Frankfurt, stunning video shows this home fully engulfed. Firefighters tell me it was either caused by lightning or downed electrical equipment.
14: You heard boom. Like, it sounded like a missile went off.
11: We met homeowner Tammy McKee, who narrowly escaped with her 79-year-old mother.
14: It's just devastating. It's heartbreaking. It's so many things.
11: Across the storm zone, power knocked out to more than 900,000 customers already. In Northwest Indiana, authorities investigating what caused this home to explode as the

0: 232 reported tornadoes. That's an all-time record and 2 to 3 times what we've seen in years past. Back to you.
1: Maggie, thank you. That severe weather risk still lingering across the Midwest this morning. NBC meteorologist David Bigger is tracking the trouble. David, good morning.
2: Good morning. For today, we're watching for more shower activity that's going to extend from parts of the plains through the Midwest and the Ohio River Valley. And some of these storms will potentially be on the severe side, although the severe weather risk is relatively low for today. But still, there's a chance we could get some maybe gusty winds coming out of some of these storms. The other major story across the country is again going to continue to be the heat. The area of high pressure that has been baking the Southwest is now starting to work its way east. And that's bringing stifling heat to portions of the South and the Southeast. In fact, with humidity factored in, some spots may feel like they're close to 100 to 110 degrees. Remember, it's going to feel warmer than what you're going to see on the thermometers, although this is bringing some relief to parts of the West Coast, which have been dealing with quite a bit of heat over the past couple of days. So for today, we're looking at 83 degrees in Los Angeles. We're looking at 100 degrees in Phoenix, 102 in Dallas, 106 in Wichita. But you add the humidity, it's going to feel much warmer than that. 91 in Atlanta, 87 degrees in Washington. We're looking at 88 degrees in New York. That's a look at your forecast. Back over to you.
1: Thank you. Luigi Mangione is due back in court on Friday for a new hearing in his federal case. The announcement coming a day after a pretrial hearing in a state murder trial focused on how the court is going to manage the large crowds expected to show up every day. The judge says there will be an overflow room to accommodate as many as possible. The judge also wants both sides to finalize a jury questionnaire. Finding jurors in this case could prove tricky because of the sheer amount of publicity surrounding the murder of UnitedHealthcare CEO Brian Thompson. Mangione has pleaded not guilty to the charges. Jury selection is set to begin in the state trial September 8th. Early Today is back in a minute with a new scandal growing at Taylor Farms. And the reigning champs will take on King James to tip off the NBA season. A preview.

Leading the news, Taylor Farms has sued their former Tennessee subsidiary president, Brian Thor, alleging his involvement in a $32 million scheme. The suit claims that Thor spent company money on multiple personal charges, including multiple homes and an endowment at the University of California, Berkeley, during his time as president from 2012 to March 2026. Thor hasn't commented on the civil lawsuit. According to a report appearing in Variety, Paramount Skydance CEO David Ellison is ready to move the company out of California amid an antitrust case. The case, filed by 12 states, aims to block the massive Paramount-Warner Brothers merger. Ellison told senior Paramount executives that if a settlement with the state attorney general Rob Bonta isn't reached by September 30th, the media giant's operations will begin the process of exiting California on October 1st. Paramount did not respond to Variety's request for comment. In a social media post, Bonta called Ellison's exit plan an attempt to blackmail the state into letting an illegal deal through. They had no trouble sweeping them in the playoffs, but the Knicks won't be facing the same old Sixers this fall. The Bockers will raise their first championship banner in 53 years on October 20th, right here on NBC. They'll then take on the new-look 76ers with new additions Jaylen Brown and little-known free agent signing LeBron James. As expected, the prices to get into MSG for ring night rival those of the finals. The cheapest tickets are going for the low rate of $1,999, according to TickPick. That game is the centerpiece of an unprecedented tip-off triple header

The action begins at 3 when the Celtics visit the Pistons, and the West's newest rivalry is renewed when the Thunder takes on the Spurs at 9:30 right here on NBC and Peacock. Up next, the new star bringing his charms to Hogwarts and toddlers. Hold on to your diapers. This is not a drill. Miss Rachel spells out the plans for her

0: Ladies and gentlemen, what an extraordinary moment this is. When young Harry stepped into Flourish and Blotts this morning to purchase my autobiography, Magical Me, he had no idea that he would in fact be leaving with my entire collected works free of charge.
1: There's a new edition of Magical Me, Enchanting the Wizarding World. Nicholas Holt will play Gilderoy Lockhart in season 2 of HBO's new Harry Potter show. Kenneth Branagh previously portrayed the cocky wizard turned Hogwarts professor in Harry Potter and the Chamber of Secrets. And toddlers everywhere on the edge of their seats this morning after the big announcement from a YouTube sensation.

0: everywhere, Nay Nay.
1: And that's just one of the 23 childhood classics set to appear on Miss Rachel's debut album, featuring who else but Mr. Aaron. I'm So Happy drops September 25th. When we come back, Spotify makes updates to help listeners identify AI, and how a pop culture store in Wisconsin leveled up.

Here's what's making headlines. Spotify announced that in September, they will begin to roll out a new feature in which AI-generated music will be labeled with an AI persona badge. The company says that artists can choose to identify themselves as AI creators, but the platform will also review accounts. The University of Michigan announced that they will begin to use a pass-fail grading system for some first-semester students instead of traditional letter grades. The university made the change to promote mental health and to help its first-year students. Other colleges, such as Caltech and MIT, are making similar changes. 97 pristine copies of an ultra-rare edition of Super Mario Brothers Duck Hunt were discovered in a storage at a pop culture store in Wisconsin. Most of the cartridges will be sold.

0: We're back with the incredible rescue after a family's river tubing trip took a wrong turn. Rescuers found them stranded after 3 days lost in the woods. Our Morgan Chesky has the harrowing story.
1: Make some noise!
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2: Body cam blurred by officials capturing State Trooper Zach Murphy leading rescuers through deep brush, trying to find a family lost from a float trip turned nightmare.
4: When was the last time you hit water?
5: Great deal. I don't even know.
2: Murphy embracing Jasmine Hawk alongside her cousin Sarah Vida and Vida's 9-year-old son, Caden.
6: Let me give you my shirt, okay?
2: Even offering his own shirt.
7: What were you thinking as you started to make your way back?
6: The thought that kept on going through my head was, I can't believe that three people allegedly in bathing suits with no shoes on were making the trek through that swamp.
5: It'll be okay.
2: The group tubing Tuesday down the Muskegon River when their floats were popped by a log jam, stranding everyone. Hawk visibly cut up, seen here shaking amid severe dehydration.
4: What do you want? I'm so happy we found you guys. I'm so happy.
2: The two cousins giving their few protein bars and water to Caden. Surviving on flowers, tree bark, and ants for days. Everyone left hungry.
8: I want Mountain Dew, glass, up here.
2: Rescuers leading the family out of the brush. Caden getting his own piggyback ride.
6: It was certainly a fourth quarter, fourth down Hail Mary victory.
2: Out of the woods, the family recovering at a hospital. After an afternoon of fun, became a fight for survival. Morgan Chesky, NBC News.
0: The Powerball jackpot has officially reached an estimated $1 billion. That puts the prize at a cash value of $433.1 million. It's the eighth time the jackpot has reached $1 billion, with the last time being December 2025, when the prize reached $1.8 billion. The next drawing is tonight. And coming up on today, raise a glass to Gen X. Joe Fryer will tell us why more bars and clubs are turning to the Gen X crowd to keep the party going. And here's Al with what else is ahead.
9: This morning on the third hour of today, we're going to help you save some money on back to school. Plus, from the new movie, The Brink of War, actor Jared Harris is live. And comedian Rory Scovel stopping by. All that and more coming up this morning on the third hour of today.
0: Thanks for waking up with early today. I'm Nikki Batiste. Have a great Wednesday.

0: breaking right now on Morning News Now, an overnight upset in a key primary race. This morning, NBC News projects Milwaukee County Executive David Crowley has won the Democratic nomination for governor of Wisconsin, narrowly defeating Democratic Socialist state lawmaker Francesca Hung in the key battleground state. And in South Carolina, the primary race to fill the seat of late Senator Lindsey Graham heading to a runoff with his sister Darlene, endorsed by President Trump, now set to face Congressman Ralph Norman for the Republican nomination. Also this morning, President Trump speaking out about that secret plane swap during the NATO summit after an alleged threat from Iran.
1: I have a lot of threats. I have a lot of threats that you don't know about. Any consequential president has a lot of threats. Non-consequential presidents don't get threatened. And I think that I'm maybe the most consequential president.
0: We will bring you the very latest from Washington. Also this morning, path of destruction. Parts of the Midwest left to pick up the pieces after a series of severe storms. And millions of people bracing for scorching triple-digit temperatures, with some cities on track to set records today. Angie is tracking it all. Plus, privacy problem, the growing controversy over popular AI glasses recording people without their consent will tell you those safety and privacy concerns. And big show in the sky. The excitement is growing ahead of today's solar eclipse set to sweep the northern hemisphere in just a few hours. And while we won't get the total view here in the U.S., there is still plenty to see. We will show you what to expect. Oh, an eclipse day.
2: Exactly. We might even board a cruise and take you to Iceland this morning.
0: We're going
2: to
0: get a really good view.
2: It's a little bit of a better view. Good morning. Good to have you with us. I'm Joe Fryer.
0: And I'm Savannah Sellers. Thank you for starting your day with us. We are going to begin this morning with what you might have missed last night. This was an election night nail biter in Wisconsin. NBC News projects Milwaukee County Executive David Crowley wins the Democratic primary for Wisconsin governor in a narrow upset. That call was made overnight after he was locked in a razor-thin race with progressive Francesca Hung.
2: In the run-up to the primary, the polling was very tight but showed Hung consistently leading. NBC News spoke to a number of late-deciding Democratic primary voters who said they ended up voting for Crowley.
3: Why did you vote for David Crowley?
4: Because I think he can win.
5: I voted for Crowley because I am a risk-averse person. And I really was reading a lot about, like, who has the chances to beat Tom Tiffany in the larger election.
2: In other primary news, in South Carolina, we now have a runoff instead of a coronation. Darlene Graham is the sister of late Senator Lindsey Graham and President Trump's pick for the spot. She led the GOP field, but did fall short of the 50% needed to clinch the nomination. So now she'll face Congressman Ralph Norman in the August 25th runoff. And a major setback for the president in Minnesota. Republican State House Speaker Lisa Daymuth defeated Mike Lindell. That's the MyPillow founder who had Mr. Trump's endorsement. Daymuth will go up against Democratic Senator Amy Klobuchar in the race for governor in November. We have a team of reporters following this for us from Washington. NBC News reporter Megan Brand is going to break down the dynamics. But let's start with NBC News Washington correspondent Alice Barr. Alice, good morning.
6: Good morning, Joe and Savannah. And we'll start with the Wisconsin governor's race, really the big talker of the morning because of what it may say about divisions in the Democratic Party. And the buzzword there was electability. Primary voters evidently decided the Democratic Socialist candidate was too much of a risk to be able to win in the November general election in that critical swing state.
7: We are here tonight.
6: This morning, an upset in the closely watched race for Wisconsin governor, with NBC News projecting David Crowley narrowly defeated Democratic Socialist Francesca Hung in the Democratic primary. Crowley has the backing of the party's establishment wing and argued Hung's positions are too extreme on issues like calling to abolish police, something she says she no longer supports.
8: We're going to need someone who can build the necessary coalitions and speak to unity, not necessarily division.
6: Crowley now takes on Republican nominee Tom Tiffany in November, as the debate over Democratic divisions also played out in the Senate primary in Minnesota, where moderate incumbent Representative Angie Craig fell to progressive Lieutenant Governor Peggy Flanagan.
9: We can insist on change and send someone who will always
7: put Minnesota first.
6: While on the Republican side in South Carolina, Senator Darlene Graham is headed for a runoff against GOP Congressman Ralph Norman in the special election to replace her brother, the late Senator Lindsey Graham. Darlene Graham was appointed to hold the seat temporarily, with President Trump backing her in her brother's honor.
1: He actually said she is better than him. That was hard for Lindsey to say.
6: While Norman is drawing attention to her lack of experience.
9: I don't know where she stands on a lot of issues.
10: I've been accused of not being a politician, guilty as charged. I will spend the next 2 weeks of this runoff meeting with voters and, unlike some politicians, listening to their concerns.
6: And in Connecticut, 14-term incumbent Congressman John Larson lost his Democratic primary to the former mayor of Hartford, Luke Bronin, who is three decades younger and campaigned on the need for generational change in Congress, part of a broader push among Democrats. Joe and Savannah.
2: All right, Alice, thank you so much.
0: For more on this, let's bring in NBC News political reporter Megan Brand. Megan, good morning. So let's start with Wisconsin. I want to walk through some of the dynamics coming into that primary day that just made that particular race so razor thin.
11: Good morning. So first of all, this race wasn't even expected to be as razor thin as it was. Polling had actually indicated Francesca Hong in the lead heading into yesterday. But essentially, this was a race between the moderate and the progressive wings of the party here. And ultimately, there were some voters, some in the Democratic Party, who pointed to things like Francesca Hong's social media history, which was controversial, and raised concerns about the possibility that she would not be able to pull out a general election win in a very swing state. Another dynamic to watch here was the fact that this was a pretty unusual path for Crowley. He had actually previously dropped out of the race, and then he got back into the race after a front runner had dropped out during a financial reporting scandal. So an unusual path to get to what we saw unfold last night, guys.
2: Let's turn to Minnesota's governor's race. Let's be clear. The Democrat here, Amy Klobuchar, is a Democrat who can win in Trump counties. But now having Mike Lindell out of the race, what does that do for this race coming up in November?
11: Yeah, so Republicans ultimately, they selected Lisa Daymuth. She's the Minnesota State House Speaker instead of Lindell, who is a close ally of President Trump. But he's also promoted election conspiracy theories. So, you know, Minnesota is traditionally a bluer state as well. It's a state that Vice President Kamala Harris won by about 4 points. But a notable part of this story here as well is really just the fact that this is a candidate that Mike Lindell was a candidate who President Trump had endorsed. And we saw in other races across the country, candidates who were in these tightly contested races who were endorsed by President Trump pulling out wins in many cases. And so now this proved to be an upset for President Trump as well. And that shakes up the dynamics, too, heading into the general election.
0: So Trump's endorsement didn't really work there in Minnesota, but in a way, for Darlene Graham in South Carolina, not quite enough, though. She's in this runoff without getting 50% of the vote. What are we looking for between now and August 25th there?
11: Yeah, so she's in a runoff race against Congressman Ralph Norman. And one factor to watch here is how voters are thinking about these candidates' levels of experience, as well as how President Trump's endorsement factored into this. So our colleagues on the ground in South Carolina the past couple of days were hearing from some voters who were concerned about Darlene Graham's lack of experience. She's never held elected office before. So that's one factor to watch. And then again, President Trump had endorsed Darlene Graham even before she had announced that she was going to run for a full term. So now we're going to have to see how President Trump is approaching this race as well in the next coming weeks as we head off to this runoff race later this month, guys.
0: All right, Megan Brand, thank you so much.
2: President Trump has now confirmed reports that he covertly switched planes while traveling back from the NATO summit in Turkey last month. He said the decision was made by the Secret Service and the military because of a security threat. NBC News previously confirmed the Washington Post bombshell reporting about that dramatic switch. The president secretly moved to an unmarked military jet using a catering truck after boarding Air Force One in front of cameras. Well, now we're learning new details about both the elaborate plan and the threat itself. NBC News Chief White House Correspondent Garrett Hake has the story.
12: New details of the elaborate operation by the Secret Service to covertly swap President Trump's planes amid fears of an Iranian assassination plot. All of it happening at last month's NATO summit in Turkey, just a few hundred miles from the Iranian border. The president had arrived aboard his Qatari-gifted Air Force One, but raised eyebrows by announcing he'd take an older plane home, sending the new plane ahead to a British airbase.
13: It's flying to Europe, to one of the big bases, so the soldiers can see it because it's truly magnificent.
12: But a U.S. official tells NBC News the change was made because of a, quote, extremely serious Iranian threat, including that the Iranian regime could target the president with a shoulder-fired missile. So the Secret Service devising a clandestine departure plan. It was a snap decision, the U.S. official tells us. Our job is to keep the president safe, adding, this is probably the most unprecedented level of alertness we've ever been at. You could see the president boarding the old Air Force One. Then, as the camera pulls back, there's a glimpse of a catering truck parked behind it. Later, a small group of reporters, the press pool, unwittingly board what would become a decoy jet, as Secret Service agents were covertly moving President Trump to that catering truck, which drives away and pulls up next to a small military jet further down the tarmac. That plane would then fly President Trump out of Turkey. A U.S. official telling NBC News that Cabinet Secretaries Marco Rubio and Scott Bessent and other senior staff remained on board the decoy plane, the old light blue and white Air Force One, while Defense Secretary Pete Hegseth joined President Trump on the smaller aircraft. After landing in the U.K., President Trump is seen walking off the old Air Force One, which he had secretly just reboarded. Back aboard the new plane, he brushed off a question about Iranian threats.
14: Were you aware of any credible threat by Iran against Air Force One?
15: Well, I have a threat all the time. I'm number one on their list.
12: The Secret Service has declined to comment on this episode, but a senior official who was on that trip told me that for the White House, the president's safety is paramount, and that staff and press simply won't be treated the same, adding, quote, those are the risks everyone signs up for.
2: All right, Garrett, thank you.
0: Well, a former U.S. Marine who was held in a Russian prison for more than 4 years has been released. Yesterday, President Trump announced on social media that 32-year-old Robert Gilman was freed on a, quote, humanitarian basis. He is believed to be seriously ill, and there was no prisoner exchange with Russia here. This video we're going to show you shows his arrival overnight in San Antonio, Texas, on a stretcher. Roughly 2 months ago, Gilman was diagnosed with a dissociative stupor. That is a condition where a person becomes catatonic, unable to interact or eat. U.S. officials said he also suffered a severe case of pneumonia. Now, Gilman was convicted of beating a police officer back in 2022 and given a 3.5-year sentence. While serving his time, he was accused of attacking a prison inspector, beating an investigator, and assaulting a prison guard, which resulted in an extended 10-year sentence. According to U.S. officials, he was tortured and provoked by Russian authorities and forced to take medication. Russia has not commented on his release.
2: The death toll in Colombia is rising this morning in the aftermath of Monday's devastating earthquake. More than 200 people have been reported killed, with thousands more still missing. The Trump administration says it's sending a team to the disaster zone to help respond to the powerful 7.4 magnitude quake. Our NBC News correspondent George Solis is in Colombia, where rescue crews are in a race against time, searching for those still trapped in the debris.
16: This hospital torn apart during dangerous tremors that rocked the region when an earthquake hit Colombia. Healthcare workers forced to care for newborns outside.
17: Dylan.
16: A family in Pereira, Dylan, narrowly escaping their home, the ground beneath them cracking. Seconds later, debris comes crashing down. Others scrambling for safety, running out of the school as columns fell around them. The death toll rising as more than 3,000 people have been reported missing by relatives. Rescue teams now desperately searching for survivors at this collapsed apartment building in hard-hit Cali.
18: Take a look at this human chain of first responders and volunteers. Some of them survivors themselves, all of them moving that smaller debris. The objective here is to clear the road so that bigger machinery can get in.
16: There have been glimmers of hope. This six-month-old infant pulled from the rubble, captured by a local news network, reporting that rescuers heard voices calling out from the concrete. Firefighters saving this 35-year-old man who was trapped. A brief moment of silence to listen for signs of life, and then cheers. There are people, one man exclaims. Emergency crews putting this survivor on a stretcher as those gathered celebrated. This aerial footage showing the vast destruction across the region, Angela Yabarba's building collapsed and says it's a miracle of God she's alive. Everything was destroyed, she says. The water pipes burst, the floors cracked open. 15-year-old Samuel Rubio showed up bringing water to rescuers. He was in a class when the quake struck, sharing this video he filmed. I wouldn't be here, Rubio says, if the building had fallen on my school. It happened to all of us Colombians, he says. We all feel it. Estefania Peralta says she's holding on to hope. We have to hold on to that, she says. Hope that there might be someone alive.
17: And this is what makes it so hard to get people out of this debris. You can see just how high it's stacked. An army of volunteers and first responders moving heavy buckets to hopefully be able to find somebody in this rubble.
2: Extraordinary effort there, George. Thank you.
0: Well, this morning, people across the Midwest are cleaning up after another round of deadly storms ripped across the region last night. The Chicago area was hit with blinding rain and winds gusting to nearly 100 miles per hour. The winds were so strong, they uprooted trees like this one and toppled power lines.
2: Those strong winds also sweeping through Ohio. An interstate traffic camera in Columbus captured the moment this vehicle was lifted into the air and flipped over. This morning, Ohio's governor is declaring a state of emergency in several counties that are dealing with widespread flooding and damage.
0: NBC News correspondent Maggie Vespa is in Portage, Indiana, in the northwest corner of the state. She joins us with the latest. Maggie, oh, you have just been covering so many storms for us this weekend. And right now you are, I know, in this hard hit area where you said really just the damage has stunned you in some ways. What is it like this morning?
19: Yeah, guys, it's feeling like the worst version of Groundhog Day with these storms. Once again, we're on the ground with insane damage, like trees down, power out across the region. But we're walking because I want to show you this. This is the most jaw-dropping example maybe I've ever seen. Authorities say this home caught on fire and then they believe exploded. You can see some of it's still smoldering here. They say one person inside was killed in this home. And they're still investigating exactly why it caught fire, but they say they absolutely believe this disaster was storm related. And we're seeing so many, again, just stunning examples across the region. Yesterday, last night, in the Chicago suburbs, we were at another house fire that authorities believe one of a few things happened. Number one, they say it was either struck by lightning or strong winds blew electrical equipment onto it. Or option three is quite potentially both. That was in Frankfort, Illinois. Thankfully, no one was hurt in that incident. But the Chicago area, as you point out, was just slammed with these insane storms. They rolled through midday yesterday. The sky suddenly turned black. We had sheeting rain, crazy wind. And then in Ohio, because again, this was a huge system. We're going to step over here, by the way, as this fire truck comes through because we don't want to get in the way of first responders. We'll let them go through. Thanks, guys. In Ohio, we have this video element I want to show you one more time of this car getting flipped by the winds. You can just see how intense and how strong they were. Guys, obviously, this is an active scene here. We're going to move over this way, let them get back to their work, but we'll just show you one more time how crazy it is here on the ground. First responders across the region doing their best to help people just start what'll be a long cleanup process.
0: Absolutely. All right, Maggie, thanks for bringing us that live report. We appreciate it.
2: Coverage is starting as daylight comes up there on that part of the country, and the severe weather risk is still lingering across the Midwest this morning.
0: Yeah, Angie Lastman is here with the latest for us. Hey, Angie, good morning.
20: Hi, guys. Good morning to you. As Maggie said, this is ongoing, something we're going to have to see kind of develop across other regions throughout the day, but we've already really ramped things up across parts of Indiana, Ohio, stretching into Kentucky, and we've got plenty of flood alerts to prove it. Some flash flood warnings in effect across those regions. This is, you know, a really kind of heavy line of thunderstorms working across that area. We move farther back to the west and we've got a severe thunderstorm watch that's in effect until 10 a.m. today across parts of Iowa and Nebraska, Omaha and Des Moines included in that. That's going to go through at least the mid-morning hours. But we've got more of these kind of thunderstorms that are likely going to bubble up here as the day goes on. So notice we're still dealing with this same kind of front that has been just hanging around. We've got really intense heat. So no surprise that the ingredients are there. there for that severe weather to pop up as we get through the day today across parts of the plains and the Midwest. By tomorrow, still some of these scattered to, you know, strong thunderstorms across parts of Colorado. The Rockies stretching into Ohio, parts of the Midwest. You're going to see those, as well as the potential for some heavy rain and the flooding concern to last too. Here's where we're watching for the severe threat as we get through at least this evening. 16 million people, parts of the plains stretching across the Midwest, down through the Ohio Valley. We've got Evansville, St. Louis, Des Moines, all included in that. It's the wind gusts and the hail that we're most concerned about, but of course, an isolated tornado, not out of the question. And remember, I said there's plenty of flood alerts. That's another big concern today as we gear up for an additional multiple inches of rain. And in some spots, we could be looking at 5+ by the time we get through at least tomorrow. And I sound like a broken record, but the heat continues. We've still got these above normal conditions across much of the southern tier of the country. 52 million people under those heat alerts now, and still running anywhere from 10 to even 15 degrees above where we should be for early August. We've got 101 for Waco. It's going to feel like 106 for St. Louis today, 90s in Lexington. We've got 94 for the actual temperature in Macon, but feeling like 101. And unfortunately, that continues even as we get into tomorrow. There's not a whole lot of relief across this region, even for the extended period, guys.
2: Angie, we have to share with Savannah our new name for August.
20: Oh, yes. Go ahead. I'll let you do the honors.
2: We decided it's August. Ugh.
20: Really sums it up.
2: Really just, okay. Angie's going to have
3: my
2: shirts made.
3: My birthday is August 26th, so I don't appreciate
2: that.
3: We'll
2: be on that day.
3: You'll all show up with the August shirts right. On my birthday.
20: We'll be back to August.
2: It'll be the other 29 days. 30 days?
3: Yeah.
2: August is 31 days.
3: This is my
2: right?
3: Trick is the knuckle.
2: I always get confused with July and August.
3: May, June, July. Oh, 31, I think.
2: There you go. More to come here on Morning News Now. Later this hour, passing policy at top university, dropping letter grades for freshmen. More on the movement to support students' mental health.
21: Up first, though, we have developing news out of the Middle East. A deadly attack on a cargo ship in the Red Sea. We'll tell you what we know next. Stay with us.

0: We are back with an inside look at one of the most sacred sites in all of Christianity. The Church of the Holy Sepulchre in Jerusalem sits on the site where many believe Jesus was crucified, buried, and resurrected. Now, researchers have found evidence to prove it is in the right place. NBC News Chief International Correspondent Keir Simmons got exclusive access. Keir, good morning.
1: From the Garden of Gethsemane, it is here at the foot of the Mount of Olives that Christians believe Jesus prayed before he was arrested. Now, across the holy city of Jerusalem, evidence that may lend credence to another part of that biblical story. In the biblical city of Jerusalem, along its narrow, cobbled streets, where Jesus walked 2 millennia ago, you can follow the Stations of the Cross to one of the most important churches in the world, the Holy Sepulchre. Over thousands of years, millions have worshipped here, their faith unmoved by science. But now, the restoration of the historic church floor has revealed something to scientists that may show this church is truly built in the holiest of places. At the center of the Holy Sepulchre, where many Christians believe Christ was crucified and buried, right next to the small chapel built over what is said to be the true tomb of Christ, archaeologists looking beneath the floor have uncovered the remains of 2,000-year-old grapevines and olive trees.
2: They took the body of Jesus and bound it with burial clothes along with
1: And that could be significant, because at the time of Jesus, the Gospel of John speaks of a garden.
2: Now, in the place where he had been crucified, there was a garden.
1: Put them here. Italian archaeologist Professor Francesca and her assistants.
3: Look at this.
4: Yeah.
3: This is incredible treasure.
4: Oh, yeah.
1: Describe looking under the church floor as like turning the pages of a history book.
4: There were a lot of pilgrims.
3: Yes.
1: Finding crosses dating back almost 1,000 years and...
4: Late Roman.
3: And then this is Byzantine.
4: Yes. Huh.
3: Oh, wow.
4: Yeah.
3: So this is before Jesus.
4: Yeah.
5: Yes. Before Jesus.
4: Before Jesus.
3: Wow.
4: Yeah.
1: While in their lab, scientists are analysing the soil samples.
4: We founded a cultivated area.
3: Cultivated.
4: Mm. With the olive, with the grapes.
3: Olives and grapes?
4: Yes, yes.
1: Back then, small gardens of olive and grape trees were nestled beside the walls of Jerusalem.
3: Do we know if those olives and grapes are 2,000 years old, are from the time of Jesus?
4: About the time of Jesus.
2: And in this place was also the garden.
1: The walls of the church are adorned with paintings portraying Jesus' final hours, the tomb, and the garden.
2: The road that came to the city, this gate was named the Gate of Gardens.
1: And we were given a rare few moments to film inside the chapel, encasing the tomb. Millions of pilgrims have prayed here.
3: If you are a Christian, this is the holiest place you can possibly be. And you don't need evidence. You have your faith.
1: Faith without the need of science. Now finding scientific support.
2: Where the Christ crucified has a garden. Inside the garden have a tomb.
3: And now we know that there was a garden here.
2: Of course, yes. Around the tomb of the Holy Sepulchre was a garden.
3: Yeah.
4: Archaeology is a science.
3: Yes.
4: No?
3: This is the moment right here where science meets religion.
4: Yes.
1: Thousands of years old beneath the Church of the Holy Sepulchre has been sealed again. It may be decades, maybe longer, before scientists can have another look. By then, there may be new technology that can lend new insights. Science and religion working together to reveal the past.
0: Truly an incredible look. Keir Simmons, thank you so much. We've got more headlines from around the world this morning. At least 6 people on a cargo ship are dead following a Houthi attack. NBC News international correspondent Janice Mackey-Frayer joins us now from London to take us around the world in 60 seconds. Janice, good morning.
5: Good morning, Savannah. Iran-backed Houthi rebels attacked a cargo ship in the Red Sea, killing 6 people on board, the first reported fatalities and targeted attacks in more than a year. U.S. forces also said they fired missiles on a container ship in the Gulf of Oman for trying to breach a blockade on Iranian ports. The incidents show that even with diplomats saying there's progress to reopen the Strait of Hormuz, the war, now stretching into its 6th month, continues to have an impact on the world's most critical shipping lanes. VinSpace, the Vietnamese aerospace company, says it has signed a deal with SpaceX to send its first satellites into orbit. The satellites will be launched in 2027 on a rideshare mission on SpaceX's Transporter, owned, of course, by Elon Musk. VinSpace will develop the satellites to test its technology in orbit. It marks the latest move by Vietnam to develop a space industry. And finally, after a decade together, Cristiano Ronaldo and Georgina Rodriguez have tied the knot, marrying in a private ceremony in eastern Portugal. The soccer superstar and model have 5 children together who naturally attended the ceremony, which was described as intimate. Ronaldo has just come off his record-tying 6th World Cup. The couple posted a photo on their Instagram account showing their simple gold rings and their initials tied together with a heart. And that, Savannah, is a look at what's happening in the world today. What do you buy them?
0: After 10 years together, that's kind of amazing. Janice, thank you so much. Well, coming up, forget your BMI, maybe. Researchers say there is a better way to weigh your risk of heart disease. Dr. John is here to tell us what that is. Your weekly checkup is next on Morning News Now.

0: We're back now with a new policy coming to one of the nation's top universities that could cut back on some of that anxiety that comes with freshman year. Starting in the fall of 2027, the University of Michigan's College of Literature, Science, and the Arts will drop traditional letter grades for first semester freshmen. So instead, students are either just going to get a pass or no credit on their transcript. In a statement, the school says the goal is to help students acclimate to college life and, quote, curb the mental health crisis unfolding among college-aged individuals. For more on this, let's bring in clinical psychologist Dr. Jen Hartstein. Doctor, it's so good to have you back with us. I got to say, I love this story, and I think it's just it's such an interesting conversation to unpack. I so remember I talked a lot about my own anxiety on the show, but I mean, freshman year, it was tough for me, just the life transition of moving out, of being on your own, and really this workload that comes along with college and what that can do to you. So talk about what freshman year in particular does, what it means that freshmen are going through as they try to make that transition.
1: It's a big transition, Savannah, as you're mentioning, right? We're really leaning these young people into adulthood, and they're trying to figure out how to do basic things, their laundry, schedule themselves, make sure they eat, make sure they take care of themselves. And so all of that just kind of tossing them in creates anxiety, creates worry, and oftentimes they aren't taking care of themselves in the way we need them to, just stepping into adulthood. So I think the idea behind this is good, although I have some concerns about it.
0: I want to hear about those concerns. I do got to say, like, I haven't thought about my GPA, you know, like, since I guess you get your first internship or job or something. Right. And then it's sort of like, I don't know, you got a degree, you know, like once you're years from it. But it meant so much stress back at the time that it's so difficult to kind of square that up. So what does the research say about the stress that GPA can put on students?
1: You know, it's interesting. There is some research that says it puts a lot of stress on students, but it's also what students know. I mean, this is how we gauge accomplishment and whether or not they've gotten their skills or they've gotten the material, all of those things. And the truth is that if you read all the fine print on the Michigan thing, grades are still going to be there. They're just behind the scenes. So even though on your transcript, it's only going to say pass or no credit, they're actually still going to be grades, which for me would be more anxiety provoking because I'd be like, well, what's my grade really? And what does that really mean? So I'm not sure that for someone like me, that would be helpful because I know that there's a grade somewhere. So, and also, what am I basing my progress on? I don't really know that. And then second semester, when you start to give me grades, how am I going to handle my anxiety that? So there's a lot of pieces in here.
0: I think we're understanding what type of student Dr. Jen was right now. But
1: yes, Jen spent a lot of time in school.
0: So did I, by the way, but I just think like the pressure, the lid of the pressure off I'm into. Is that your main concern, what you just described?
1: I think we're missing the point. I don't think grades are the only thing that are challenging the mental health, right? I think building community, I think understanding how to take responsibility and accountability for yourself. So I think that this is a lovely stopgap, but I don't think this is addressing the bigger part of mental health challenges for young people in college.
0: Really quickly then, I mean, you're kind of touching on this, but I mean, Michigan's actually not the first school to introduce this kind of pass-fail right. policy for students in that first semester. So what do you say to the critics who argue that reducing that pressure doesn't help students in the long run?
1: I think that it's one piece of a bigger puzzle. So I think that we can start here, and I think it would be great if schools start to think about a week where kids show up on campus and we teach them how to be on campus, how to eat right, how to take care of themselves, give them the basic understandings of how to be on their own. And then the grades are just part of that. It's not the bigger issue. So I think we have more to do.
0: Dr. Jen Hartstein, great conversation. Love this one. Thank you so much. Time now for our weekly medical checkup. And this morning, we've got a look at what your waistline might be telling you about your heart. We also have a new study that's revealing the major keys to boosting your brain health sooner rather than later. NBC News medical contributor Dr. John Torres is here on set to break this down. Good morning.
2: I've been sucking my gut in for last minute and a half.
0: Well, I know. So it's about your waistline. So the interesting thing here is that there's been, you know, this indicator, BMI. Everybody probably knows about that. They've probably heard about it. Maybe remembers the stress of learning some of this information in a doctor's appointment. But now that your waistline could actually be a better indicator of heart disease, What's the connection there, and how big of a change could this be?
2: And actually, I think it can be a big change because they have people look at it. And essentially what they did is they did this study, 60,000 people, 20 years older and above. They looked at both their BMI, see what category they fell into, and then their waist circumference. And also they used something called a waist to hip ratio, but their waist circumference is the main thing. And they said, okay, let's see what happens. If you're normal weight and you're overweight, but you have a low waist circumference, in other words, you have a smaller waist, then you did not have any issues with things. On the other hand, if you were in that category, but you had a high waist circumference, in other words, your waist was a little bigger than normal, then you had a 10 to 50% chance of dying of what they call these nine outcomes. Those are mostly cardiovascular disease or what we call all-cause mortality. So what do you do here? What's the doctor's orders? And how do you find out what your waist circumference is? Well, number one, remember, BMI is just a number. It's just one of the numbers we use. It's a screening tool. And we're finding out it's not the best screening tool, this waist circumference, because it indicates visceral fat, the fat we have around our organs. That's the better number. And so know the healthiest waist size. And it doesn't matter on body type, height, any of those things. They have numbers set down for you. For women, it's 34.5 or below are the healthy sizes. That's inches. For men, it's 40 or below are the healthy waist sizes. The way you do that is just go essentially right above your belly button or right over your belly button and just measure around your waist. Measure it out. See if you fall in that category.
0: All right, there
2: if you
0: go.
2: Do, regardless of your BMI, that waist circumference is a better indicator of your health.
0: Wow. And maybe a time to talk to a doctor about that, depending on that number. Okay. This is another one kind of about weight loss here, too, or similar lines, that a low-fat vegan diet meant that people who were following that lost weight without counting calories. I'm going to be honest, doesn't really sound like a surprise because that what are you eating on low-fat and vegan? But what's the takeaway here?
2: So, you know, interesting takeaway, because they looked at 223 people, and they were obese, and they said, let's put you on, some of them are going to be on this low-fat vegan diet, others can eat whatever they want, and the ones on the low-fat vegan diet ended up eating less what they call high-energy dense foods, less calories. And no surprise, and I think, like you said, the biggest thing here is that kind of food that you look at in a low-fat vegan diet is something that all of us could use, whether we're vegans or not. And essentially, it's the fruits and vegetables, the high fiber content of the foods. And the theory is that fiber actually fills you up. And so you don't eat as many calories. And so they ended up eating 30% less calories than the people that could eat any kind of food, regardless of the food choices. And so even though they ate the same amounts of food, the calories were lower for those who had a low-fat vegan diet. So what are the doctor's orders here? Well, essentially the doctor's orders are, you know, when you start putting things on your plate, and I tell people all the time, I don't do this, but I tell people all the time, when you go to a buffet, load up the veggies first and then start going to the other things, especially the meats, because then you'll have less meats. If you put the meats on first, you'll have less room for veggies. So start with the veggies, pack your plate with those, and think the more food you have, the fewer calories. The more of that kind of food you have, the fewer calories you're going to eat.
0: But what about just like when we talk about like a clean protein? Like I hear a lot about starting with the protein on your plate. Is that still okay?
2: Yeah, it depends on what you're going for. And if you're going for that weight loss type situation, you're going for the fiber in it because you want a healthy gut and a microbiome, all those things, I would go with the fiber part of this itself.
0: All right, interesting. Okay, finally, this new one is about brain health and kind of prioritizing it earlier in life. What do we do?
2: Yeah, and they looked at the study and they actually interviewed a couple thousand people, and they said, you know, what's the big deal here? And they said 60% of them want to prioritize their brain health early in life, but they don't know how to do that. And this is important. Because whether you have a family history of brain issues or not, all of us need to start early. And we have found out that starting in those young ages, 20s, 30s, 40s, really is an indicator of what's going to happen later in life with your brain health. And particularly starting with a couple things you can do. Exercise, regular exercise, good quality sleep. And we found out when you sleep, your brain actually flushes out all the things that go on during the day,

0: during the day, all the irregularities in your brain get flushed out. And so you want to take care of that. And so doctor's order there, you know, start working your brain out early. That's one of the other things you can do. And the ways you work that out, social connections, extremely important. We found out that that's something that you really should do throughout your whole life. And then challenging your brain. And we talk about puzzles and Sudoku and things like that. But if you've ever done a puzzle or Sudoku, after you do it for a while, you learn the quick tricks, right? You learn how to do the things and the words that work in puzzles and things like that. That's not challenging your brain. What's challenging your brain is doing new things, learning a new language, picking up a musical instrument you never played, learning that thing, because it rewires your brain to learn and do new things. It's important as you go on in life.
1: Dr. Torres, good ones today. Thanks so much. Good to have you here. Coming up on Morning News Now, an eye-opening controversy involving those popular AI-powered smart glasses.
2: Usually you can like tell if there's a light on when they're recording. Again, I didn't notice that at all. So initially I was just kind of, I felt like kind of violated.
1: We've got more on the privacy concerns, plus what's acceptable and what's not when it comes to wearing those glasses. We will discuss with our friend Thomas Farley, also known as Mr. Manners, after the break.

0: We're back with the growing backlash over how Meta's AI-powered smart glasses are able to be used. The glasses can basically record everything you see. The person wearing them sees whether or not the person on the other side knows that they're on camera. That's sparking concerns about safety and privacy, and some critics are now calling for more legal protections for people who get filmed without their consent. NBC News national correspondent Yasmin Vasugian explains.
1: It's what many thought the future would look like.
2: Dad, telephone, it's needles.
1: Wearable technology, not just pictured on the silver screen anymore, but mirrored in real life. Meta's latest AI glasses look unsuspecting, even stylish. The company collaborating with Ray-Ban, a product that intrigued Breck Metra and her family.
3: When my husband got them, I mean, we have kids, so he was like, it would just be fun to, like, in the moment, be able to, like, capture something that you don't have to pull out your phone.
1: A great idea, until they were used in her home by someone else.
4: That still looks small to me, but
1: it's... says she and her husband sell vintage T-shirts online, often from their own living room. But while making a sale at her home in Utah, she didn't realize it was all recorded until it was posted to social media.
3: Usually you can, like, tell if there's a light on when they're recording. Again, I didn't notice that at all. So initially I was just kind of, I felt like kind of violated. My kids were in it. He kind of blurred them out, but he did it in some of the shots.
1: She asked the content creator to delete the post, and instead she says he blocked her. She escalated it to Instagram, also owned by Meta.
3: I filed a complaint and I sent them the video and the screenshot. They, like, sent me, like, an auto email back saying, like, thank you, and then we'll look into it.
1: After a family member also complained to the user, the video was deleted, but not before it racked up some tens of thousands of views, Breck says. We were unable to reach the person who posted the video for comment, and Instagram didn't comment directly on this situation. But Breck is not alone. The internet is inundated with videos just like it. Usually, more flirty encounters.
5: No, I just want to let you know, you're a very beautiful young lady.
1: Women getting approached by men on the street, asking for their name, number, or even for a date. With some women saying they had no idea that casual conversation was being used for content.
6: Didn't know he was recording me.
1: In the United States, people cannot expect to have much of a right to privacy in public places. And in most states, you can legally record your conversation with someone without their permission.
7: Unfortunately, the sorts of protections that exist right now are not really robust.

0: in allowing people to have videos taken down.
1: Meta, in a blog post, seems to recognize a certain amount of transparency is welcome, noting that every pair of its glasses has a small LED light that blinks when the user takes a video or snaps a picture.
2: Meta Ray-Ban Display.
1: But those lights can be easily obscured, even removed. NBC News found listings across at least 30 states offering services to do just that. But in a recent update, Meta announced a new privacy feature that shuts some generations of the glasses off if the device detects that the LED light is being tampered with. Across social media, some are suggesting women play copyrighted music to avoid being on camera.
3: We all know that Disney goes after people that don't license their music, right?
1: A sly tactic that could prevent some content from being uploaded on platforms like YouTube and TikTok. Instagram, though, reportedly cracking down on some of the videos shot by Meta Glasses. Its CEO saying the pickup artist prankster-style videos would be banned from the app.
4: We don't want people to be surreptitiously taking videos of other people and harassing them and then posting them on our platform.
1: Meta told us in a statement, quote, "We've built privacy in the camera for the glasses from the ground up, a capture LED that will blink bright white when you take a photo or video," adding, "When people report content, it gets reviewed quickly and taken down if they find it violates bullying and harassment policies." Still, there has been a new push to ban the smart glasses in certain settings, with New York banning them in state courts and Philadelphia courts making a similar move. It all came after a judge in Los Angeles scolded Mark Zuckerberg's team for wearing Meta glasses during a high-profile trial. And some private businesses also taking action, like Comic-Con in the UK, saying recently many attendees are, quote, "not comfortable with the knowledge that other convention-goers might be filming them without consent." But sales numbers tell a different story. Ray-Ban's owner said purchases of its AI glasses more than tripled in the last year to over 7 million pairs. The company did not respond to our request for comment. In the last year alone, Meta recruited A-list celebrities for major ad campaigns.
5: Hey, Meta, call my lawyer.
1: And new collaborations.
6: Hey, Meta, take a picture.
1: Advanced technology that once seemed a lifetime away.
7: Morning, Mr. Howe.
1: But comes with complications that we're dealing with now. Yasmin Vesugian, NBC News.
8: All right, so we want to keep this conversation going this morning. It's obviously a talker. While there are these major real safety and privacy concerns, especially when it comes to women being recorded without their consent, that is one thing. But there's also just kind of like the manners aspect of this. We have our friend here, you could see Thomas Farley, also known as Mr. Manners, to just kind of talk through like, let's be appropriate and wear these at the right time and use them properly and keep that in mind for anybody who is trying to just like do right while wearing these. So when do you think it is appropriate to have a pair of AI glasses on and when is it not?
9: I think they have lots of wonderful features, right? We can all suddenly be like James Bond lab accessible with
8: right.
9: these glasses on. So maybe we're doing a skiing video or maybe we're driving and we want to capture the countryside and we're driving with the glasses on. That's for our own personal use. No issue with that whatsoever. It's when we're interacting with others that it starts to get a little bit creepy, both for these privacy settings that we're talking about here where others may not know or they may not know what a blinking white light on someone's glasses means if they even notice. But also the footage that you upload to Meta's servers can be used for their own AI, Meta's own AI purposes. And so although you may be opting in as the user, does that necessarily mean that the people around you know about that? They're suddenly, their images are being used for AI purposes. And who owns that? Who knows?
8: So what do you think about them in a social setting generally?
9: I think they're a little bit awkward. I think,
8: you
9: know, and one of the things I know Meta is also working on is a feature called Name Tag, where they'll actually help you identify either people in your own circle or potentially anyone with a public Instagram profile, which that obviously has its own creepy connotations as well. They can be used for good. Someone with visual impairment, you can use them to help identify what you're looking at. Someone who's speaking a different language, they speak six different languages. So if you're trying to have a conversation with someone who doesn't speak English or your own native language, that facilitates conversation. So I think they have terrific purposes. They're certainly a talking point. I think you can let somebody else try them on, see what they're like. But I think for most social situations, you can turn them off and use them as regular glasses.
8: It's just so interesting because like when you say something like the language thing and everything, it's like, cool in the sense that it really does feel like a spy movie, but it's like the point of them in the spy movie was like that people think about it as like with high security clearance are allowed to be using them and doing so appropriately for some greater good.
9: That's right.
8: Do we really all need to be walking around having like secret agent capabilities on our faces? I'm not so sure about that. What do you think? What would be your like Mr. Manners take on if you are realize you're being filmed?
9: Yes.
8: What do you say if you don't want to be?
9: If you are not comfortable being filmed, I would voice that immediately. So say it the moment you notice what's going on. Hopefully they respect that. But if they don't, obviously it's your own free will to walk away from the situation. But I think it's highly inconsiderate not to notify. You walk into a space where filming is taking place. There's always a big notice board.
8: So true.
9: So you know there's filming taking place. Your image may be used. We're not doing that when we're wearing those glasses. And I think it's important to put that out there.
8: What do you think if, like, you... I loved your point about maybe you don't know what the blinking light is. I mean, that's not... That's new. That's a new feature of
9: that's
8: something.
9: Right.
8: It's not like we all grew up knowing what a blinking light on a pair of glasses meant. What if you see and you know that somebody else is being recorded and you think that they don't know? Would you jump in?
9: Depending on the scenario, I think I probably would. I just maybe insert myself in a maybe not a threatening way, but, oh, wow, I see you've got those new smart glasses. Are you filming right now? So rather than challenging
8: them in
9: an obnoxious way, just kind of like a nice little side comment.
8: Oh, my gosh. Of course he has a nice little side comment. Mr. Manners, polite way of doing it. Thomas Farley, thank you as always. And we love when you're here on set with us.
9: Likewise.
8: Coming up, countdown to totality. We are just hours from a spectacle in the skies above Europe. We're going to talk to an expert about today's total solar eclipse. One of our friends here on Morning

0: We are ending this hour with a reason to look up. In just a few hours, a total solar eclipse will sweep across parts of the northern hemisphere.
1: Yeah, the path of totality will cross Greenland, Iceland, and northern Spain, while here in the U.S., some of the country will get a glimpse of a partial eclipse.
0: And one of the people with truly a front row seat is astronomer and space scientist Dr. Emily Rice, who, get this, joined us from a boat off the coast of Iceland just hours before totality. Doctor, this is incredible. Yesterday, Rav Sanchez told us you got to get to Iceland if you really want to experience this.
1: Yeah.
0: You did. I mean, tell us about this eclipse cruise, where you are and what everyone is doing, just besides the cool T-shirt, to get ready.
2: This is amazing. So there's a lot of astronomers and eclipse chasers, or umbrophiles, as we like to call ourselves, who have come to Western Europe. I know a lot of astronomers are on boats in Greenland. I am on the Norwegian Star right now. We are docked in Icelandic is a very challenging language. It's Fjordur, I think. And it's behind me. We are going to, in a couple hours, we're going to be leaving, hopefully finding some gaps in the clouds. The sun is over here right now. It's kind of peeking out, but we've got some cloud cover. We had gorgeous weather for the last few days, and so we've been practicing. I hope that can come back and we can get a glimpse of totality. But totality is going to happen even right here in this town, which is really, really exciting.
1: Okay, I do have to shout out, if you could, like, take a teeny step back, is maybe not with your headphones. This is a Taylor Swift reference mixed with the eclipse on her shirt, for those that don't know. I could not be more obsessed with your shirt, Dr. Emily. Tell us, though, also what people can learn, like what scientists actually get out of an eclipse, like the one that we had back here in 2024 in the U.S. There's so much excitement, but there's real learning going on.
2: Yeah, what I love about an eclipse is that everyone becomes a scientist. To see the corona of the sun with our own eyes, to experience these phenomena that happen when the sun is eclipsed by the moon, like observing these in person is just life-changing and phenomenal. Scientists are always watching the sun. It's always changing. We have satellites watching that all the time. For every person that gets to see this in person themselves, I think they become a scientist. And so that's what I'm really excited about, is having another billion people in the path for this entire eclipse, and hopefully more and more people moving into totality to be able to see this.
0: We won't ask you the Icelandic word for moon, but I think we all remember when we experienced this, like here in the U.S. a few years ago, when you have that totality, when you're underneath it, the sun's totally blocked. There's that moment where people can actually safely take off their glasses. Here in the U.S., we're not going to have that. It's only a partial eclipse, maybe like 9% here in New York, if I recall. You're going to definitely need those eclipse glasses if you're not experiencing just total totality, right?
2: Yes. Always hold on. These eclipse glasses. In fact, I think they're a little bit, it's a misnomer. During totality is the only time you can take them off. And so the rest of the time, you can keep these in a drawer and use them to look at the sun any day. Sometimes we can see sunspots or things like that. But during any partial phases, even up to 99.5%, keep these on. Only the moon blocks enough light for us to be able to look at the sun safely, directly. Otherwise, use the glasses. Keep those on.
1: All right. We're breaking up a little bit, which isn't a surprise, I suppose, coming to us from Iceland. Oh. But hopefully we can ask you this last quick question, which is that is actually not the only reason to look up right now. The Perseid meteor shower is also peaking. Tell us about that.
2: Yeah. So we are so high up in latitude from the ship that we haven't actually gotten much night sky. It stays light actually all night, which is really, really cool. But I think during totality, it will be darker during the day than it is at night here. And I'm hoping with the peak of the Perseid meteor showers tonight that we might have a chance of getting maybe one or two meteors if we're lucky during totality, which is very, very cool. And so if you are in
0: Go ahead. I just wanted to ask you if there are any sort of eclipse-themed cocktails or food on the ship you're on.
1: You're on a cruise.
2: on the ship. I just went to a grocery store, and it's yours for you. Yes. And I got some chocolate bars, dark chocolate, eclipse-themed. And so I'm very excited about these. These are 70% dark chocolate.
1: That is actually not the only reason to look up right now. The Perseid meteor shower is also peaking. Tell us about that.
2: Yeah. So we are so high up in latitude from the ship that we haven't actually gotten much night sky. It stays light actually all night, which is really, really cool. But I think during totality, it will be darker during the day than it is at night here. And I'm hoping with the peak of the Perseid meteor showers tonight that we might have a chance of getting maybe one or two meteors if we're lucky during totality, which is very, very cool. And so if you are in a,
0: go ahead. I just wanted to ask you if there are any sort of eclipse-themed cocktails or food on the ship you're on.
1: You're on a cruise.
2: Yeah, on the ship, we're I just went to a grocery store, and it's yours for you. Yes, and I got some chocolate bars, dark chocolate, eclipse-themed. And so I'm very excited about these. These are 70% dark chocolate with sea salt. Yeah, I don't think we have any specialty cocktails, but we'll have to make them.
1: Missed opportunity.
2: Yeah, I know, right? We're singing already Total Eclipse of the Sun earlier today. Total Eclipse of the Heart.
0: See,
2: we changed
0: that's
2: the words.
0: All you really need is the song, right?
1: I can't get over your shirt, by the way.
0: Emily Rice, that is awesome. Enjoy
2: you.
0: It. I know it's a magical moment for you. We can't wait to hear about it on the other side.
1: Live
0: Thank
1: it
0: you
1: up.
0: So much. By the way, you
2: Thank
0: can catch
2: you.
0: All the solar eclipse action right here. We're going to have live coverage of the 2026 Total Solar Eclipse begins at 1:45 p.m. Eastern right here on NBC News Now. That's going to do it for this hour of Morning News Now.
1: Stay with us, though. The news continues right now.

0: Good morning. Thanks for joining us this Wednesday. I'm Savannah Sellers.
1: I'm Joe Fryer. Right now on Morning News Now, relentless scenes of utter devastation greeting millions across the Midwest. Yet another round of severe weather tearing through several states. Extreme winds flipping cars, even lifting a train off its tracks. Angie's here tracking it all as you head out the door. Also this morning, a recap of last night's big primary upsets across the country. It includes a win for establishment Democrats in battleground Wisconsin and a rebuke of President Trump out in Minnesota, where the candidate he backed, known as the MyPillow guy, was defeated. The results as we head into November coming up. Plus, we're getting a fresh snapshot of America's fight against inflation this morning in the wake of last week's rather dismal jobs report. How's the cost of living stacking up against everyday wages? And where is the ongoing war with Iran leaving our wallets? We're watching your bottom line. And later in the hour, if you're on the hunt for a new pet, but your allergies have you thinking twice, the answer may lie in gene editing. Could this be the future for a human's next best friend? Think of all the people who endure their allergies too, just to have a pet, because
0: that's
1: it
0: so
1: means
0: true.
1: That much to them.
0: Yeah, that was my mom with our dog always.
1: Exactly.
0: Just lay on the floor and then have hives.
1: Love of the dog outweighs the hives. Yeah. There we go. All right. Let's start this hour with another round of severe summer storms sweeping through the Midwest. In Ohio, strong winds actually flipped a car that was on the interstate near Columbus last night. Surprisingly, no injuries reported from that incident. And in northwest Indiana, authorities are investigating what caused a home to explode, killing at least one person as the storms rolled through.
0: Meanwhile, in Illinois, heavy downpours caused flash flooding and at least one tornado near Chicago. Meteorologists say wind gusts in that area reached over 100 miles per hour. NBC News correspondent Maggie Vespa is in hard-hit Portage, Indiana, which is in the northwest corner of the state. She joins us with the latest. Maggie, good morning.
2: Guys, good morning. I mean, the damage on the ground here is absolutely insane. We have trees down, power lines down, out across the area. But this is the most jaw-dropping example. This is the home that you were talking about, the one that authorities believe caught fire and then exploded. And they now say they think it was because of this storm. They say one person, neighbors telling us a woman here, was killed in the explosion. And that is just one layer in this devastating 24 hours across a region that, guys, was already exhausted by severe weather.
3: This morning, millions waking up to devastation across the Midwest. After monster summer storms barreled through multiple states, packing winds powerful enough to flip this car, lift this train car right off its tracks.
4: Oh my God.
3: And blow the roof off of this gas station.
4: Oh my, there it goes.
3: In Portage, Indiana, a home catching on fire, leaving one person dead. The cause, the weather, also making it harder for emergency responders to reach the site. Farther south, a four-year-old boy was killed after a tree fell on his home. Authorities in the state calling Tuesday's storm the worst they've ever seen.
5: We have not had a disaster of this size before.
3: The Chicago area also slammed.
4: Holy cow.
3: Intense storm clouds made the day look like night.
4: Debris!
3: Crowds at the iconic Navy Pier taking cover in a parking garage. In Frankfort, Illinois, crews spraying hotspots for hours after this house fire that officials believe was caused either by a lightning strike or powerful winds ripping down live power lines. Tammy McKee and her mother barely made it out alive.
6: It's just devastating. It's heartbreaking.
3: In Ohio, the governor declaring a state of emergency amid widespread flooding after storms there claimed at least one life. The monster system also knocking out power to more than a million customers across four states. A relentless summer of severe weather that's showing no sign of letting up.
2: Yeah, as you saw, this system was just stunningly strong. At last check, we've had hundreds of severe wind reports, at least three reported tornadoes, and guys, countless scenes of damage across the Midwest.
0: All right, Maggie, thank you so much.
1: Let's get right to meteorologist Angie Lastman.
0: She is monitoring another active weather day. Angie, good morning.
7: Hey, good morning, guys. And we've already kind of ramped things up so far this morning. Plenty of alerts to get through and a whole lot of thunderstorms already firing across parts of the Ohio Valley. Notice we've got flash flood warnings up and down parts of Indiana, stretching into Kentucky. 16 million people in total dealing with these flood alerts. And that's not it. We've also seen this new thunderstorm watch issued across parts of Illinois, stretching back into Iowa. We've also got parts of Nebraska included in these thunderstorm watches. Those are going to go until 10 a.m. and 1 p.m. So we've still got some time as these kind of lines of thunderstorms work east. And this is going to be the general kind of setup for today. We've still got these stationary fronts hanging around. So with that heat, it's not going to be hard for us to see some of these thunderstorms still firing up well into the afternoon and evening hours across the plains and the Midwest. Tomorrow, we're still going to see those scattered strong storms anywhere from Colorado to Ohio. Notice, again, they're scattered, but they still could be quite intense with some of those stronger storms developing into the second half of the day. That's the case today from anywhere across parts of the plains stretching down to the Ohio Valley. We're going to see the wind gusts and the hail be the biggest threat, but isolated tornadoes not out of the question either. On top of that, already dealing with the flooding concerns. And notice, even through tomorrow, we'll pick up an additional couple of inches in some spots. We could see upwards of 4, maybe 5 inches, closer to 6 in some locations. So we are concerned about flooding through that region. Across the south, it's the heat that is still getting your attention. 52 million people dealing with these heat alerts with temperatures well above average for this time of year. It's 90s and feeling like triple digits for a whole lot of folks. That's St. Louis, Lexington, Tupelo, Macon, all into the 90s and feeling much warmer than that. Tomorrow, still hot, still humid, 101 in Dallas for your actual temperature. We've got 110 for what it'll feel like in Charleston. So not a whole lot of relief. If you're looking for the cool kind of conditions, they're not going to be across parts of the south and stretching into the plains anytime soon. Guys, this is all the way through the weekend. You can see St. Louis into the high 90s. We've got triple digits for Columbia. It's still a scorcher out there for a lot of these folks.
0: All right, Angie Lastman, thank you so much. Well, this morning, results are coming in from primaries in 6 states, and we are getting a look at who will be on the ballot in this fall's critical midterms, all with control of Congress at stake. NBC News Chief Capitol Hill correspondent Ryan Nobles is in South Carolina following the latest. Ryan, good morning.
8: Good morning. Here in South Carolina, the Republican primary for U.S. Senate is headed to a runoff, but the big surprise was in Wisconsin, where David Crowley, the more moderate candidate for governor, who at one point had gotten out of the race, got back in, won the endorsement of the state's sitting governor, has squeaked out a narrow primary win over the Democratic Socialist candidate Francesca Hong. It's a major win for moderate Democrats in what has become a very competitive primary season.
9: This morning, an upset in Wisconsin with national implications. Establishment-backed candidate David Crowley defeating Democratic Socialist Francesca Hong in the race for governor. The race, a much-needed win for moderate Democrats as the party debates its future, with multiple recent victories from very progressive candidates ahead of the key midterm elections that could shape Congress.
10: We're going to need someone who can build the necessary coalitions and speak to unity, not necessarily division.
9: Crowley's victory was narrow. Hong had been leading in the polls, but drawing controversy over some past positions, including calls to abolish the police and to cancel Thanksgiving, though she recently backtracked under pressure. But the Democrats' ideological divide continuing, on display elsewhere in the Midwest, with Minnesota's Lieutenant Governor Peggy Flanagan, another progressive, defeating moderate incumbent Angie Craig in a Senate primary.
11: This campaign was about the many versus the money. Well, guess what? The many just won.
9: She'll face off in November against former NFL sideline reporter Michelle Tafoya. Meanwhile, in South Carolina, the special election to replace the late Senator Lindsey Graham is headed to a runoff, with Graham's sister Darlene, who currently holds the seat and is backed by President Trump, set to square off against Republican Congressman Ralph Norman in 2 weeks.
12: I want to thank President Trump, his steadfast support, and his complete and total endorsement means so much to me.
9: Norman zeroing in on Darlene Graham's lack of experience in national politics.
13: Well, I don't know where she stands on a lot of issues. I think that's where we'll find out.
9: And in Connecticut, 14-term Congressman John Larson lost his primary race to former Hartford Mayor Luke Braunin. the latest example of Democrats voting out incumbent House members and replacing them with younger leadership.
8: Meanwhile, in many of those Republican primaries, President Trump's endorsement loomed large. Many of his candidates didn't win last night, but there were some uneven results. In Minnesota, Mike Lindell, the election conspiracy theorist and the CEO of MyPillow, lost the Republican primary for governor to Lisa DeMuth. And of course, here in South Carolina, Trump's endorsement of Darlene Graham was enough to get her to the runoff, but not enough to allow her to clear the 50% threshold to win the Republican primary outright.
0: All right, Ryan, thank you.
1: President Trump is now confirming reports that he secretly switched planes when traveling back from the NATO summit in Turkey last month. He said the decision was made by the Secret Service and the military because of a security threat. NBC News is learning more details about that covert plan, which involved the use of a catering truck. We're also learning more about the nature of the threat itself. NBC News senior White House correspondent Gabe Gutierrez joins us now with more on all of this. Gabe, good morning.
14: Joe, good morning. The president is sounding nonchalant about that remarkable secret mission to protect him. His comments coming as a U.S. official tells me the change in plans was a snap decision to keep the president safe. This morning, new details on the elaborate ruse to whisk President Trump out of Turkey last month amid concerns of an Iranian assassination plot. A U.S. official telling NBC News the threat included the possibility of the Iranian regime targeting the president with a shoulder-fired missile, adding, "This is probably the most unprecedented level of alertness we've ever been at." Overnight, the president was asked if he was worried about missiles targeting him.
15: "I don't worry about anything, to be honest. Whatever it is, you know my attitude? Whatever."
14: The U.S. official says the president and his team huddled during the last few hours of the NATO summit in Turkey, making the snap decision at the urging of the Secret Service and the military.
15: "I just follow what they'd like to do. So I go by Secret Service and the military."
14: The president had flown to Turkey in that new Qatari gifted jet, but the White House had raised eyebrows by abruptly announcing he'd take an older plane home, sending the new Air Force One ahead to a British airbase. Here, the president boarding the old Air Force One. Then, as the camera pulls back, you can see a catering truck parked behind it. Minutes later, a small group of reporters unwittingly boards what would become a decoy jet, and were told to keep their window shades closed, according to the press pool report. As the president was secretly moved to that catering truck, which drives away minutes later, the decoy jet thought to be carrying the president then takes off near the smaller military plane he was on board instead.
15: "I guess there was a threat out there. I didn't really ask too much about it. I get a lot of threats."
14: The U.S. official telling NBC News that Cabinet Secretaries Marco Rubio and Scott Bessent, as well as other senior staff, remained on board the decoy plane, while Defense Secretary Pete Hegseth joined President Trump.
15: "The plane that I flew on was at greater risk.
16: Why
15: I think
16: do you
15: it was at
16: that?
15: Greater risk because that would be the plane I think that they would be more likely to go for."
14: Now, the president says he gets a lot of threats the public never hears about, adding any consequential president has a lot of threats. Joe.
1: All right, Gabe, thank you so much. Let's talk more about this operation with NBC News law enforcement analyst, former Secret Service agent Evie Pomporos. Evie, good to have you with us. When the details came out, what did you make of this operation to secretly get the president off the plane? I mean, is this use of misdirection and decoy, is it a common practice with the Secret Service, or is this something kind of rare?
17: It is a rare occurrence. It does happen from time to time. If there's intelligence or reason to do something covert in such a way that you use a misdirection. When I first heard of it, I thought that they executed it very well. From a protection standpoint, I think it was done very well. And the fact that it came out much later is the most important thing. It would have been of detriment if had it come out sooner or had been leaked while this was happening. So to me, I think very well done and very well executed. And look, you have to keep in mind that for them to make a decision like this, there's a reason. There's a credible reason to do something like this. And so it's thought through. It's not done very impulsively. It's done thoughtfully.
0: Evie, walk us through how it happens in the moment, like in those few hours we've been told was what it took to essentially plan this. How did this go down with the Secret Service and the military?
17: So they've not officially released any information. The Secret Service has been no comment. The White House officially hasn't really said anything other than the information that President Trump shared. But ideally is you collect intelligence. The U.S. Secret Service is not a creator of intelligence. They are a consumer of intelligence. So when that intelligence comes in, they'll look at it and they'll decide how likely or not likely is this going to happen? Is this credible? Could it occur? I would suspect, too, given the region of the world that they're in, it's Turkey, the proximity to other countries in the nearby area, also maybe issues within Turkey, lack of safety, security, any leaks happening within there. They're thinking we are better off doing this than not doing this. So putting something like this together, I don't want to say it's difficult, but it does require some moving parts, individuals doing things. And the whole point is for nobody to know. I mean, there were plenty of times, even when I worked, when you would see kind of these secret trips that the president would take to Afghanistan or different countries. There were times where I was out of the loop and I would show up to go to work literally at the White House. And they say, oh, no, he's on his way to Afghanistan. So wow. That's how covert and secretive they keep them, even from us. If you're not technically on the shift or working, you don't need to know.
1: That is covert right there. And Abby, I think what stood out to many about this operation is that priorities were laid bare. Only Defense Secretary Pete Hegseth joined President Trump on the military plane. Yet Secretary of State Marco Rubio, the Treasury Secretary Scott Bessent, other senior White House aides, not to mention all the journalists, left on that decoy plane. I mean, what does that tell us? Is it basically that for the Secret Service, the president is the priority and that's it? Or is there more at play here?
17: So there's been a lot of questions about a duty to warn. So in this specific situation, you are on Air Force One. Air Force One belongs to the Air Force, the military. You have all these other entities. The White House is taking part. So in this scenario, the Secret Service is protecting the president. They're not there to protect everybody in this situation. So they decide based on the intelligence they are getting for our protectee, this is what we would like to do. Now, the decision to maybe have notified others on the plane, that would have been either up to the White House or up to the National Security Council. So it would not have been on them to notify others. Also, I have to kind of remind people the obvious. When you are near the president of the United States, you become a target. He's a target. You're a target. It doesn't matter whether you're a cabinet member. It doesn't matter if you work the White House. It doesn't matter if you're a journalist. When you make the decision to get on that plane and to be around him, you become a target.
1: The president made that point on the plane. Fascinating perspective, Abby. Thanks so much for joining us this morning.
0: Now let's get to the latest in the ongoing rescue efforts in Colombia following that devastating earthquake. As of this morning, more than 200 people have been killed in the quake, and now it is a race against time to find thousands of others still reported missing among the debris. NBC News correspondent George Solis is on the ground with how rescue teams are responding. George, good morning.
16: Hey, Savannah, good morning to you. I want to give you a live look at what's happening right now. You can actually see some of the first responders here deep into the rubble here, some of them actually inside of the structure. This is a race against time. They are now down to the last 24 hours in that window where they could still be expected to find survivors. And that's not to say that a miracle or two won't happen, and that is certainly the hope here. Tragically, thousands are still missing, and that death toll now staggering and hovering above 200.
18: This morning, small glimmers of hope amid the devastation an earthquake ravaged western Colombia. In hard-hit Cali, 31-year-old Diana Troncoso rescued after an agonizing 16 hours buried under her crumbled four-story apartment building. After finding her in a crevice, rescuers cheering the life-saving victory. Droves of determined first responders and volunteers again working through the night at the site of this collapsed building.
19: After hours of working, nothing deters this group of volunteers and first responders, all of them hoping for a miracle.
18: In Pereira, a brief moment of silence to listen for signs of life and then cheers. There are people, one man exclaims. Emergency crews putting this survivor on a stretcher after 36 hours trapped in the rubble. Aerial footage shows the widespread destruction across the region. Buildings flattened, homes crumbled, even schools not spared. 15-year-old Samuel Rubio was in class when the quake struck, sharing this video he filmed, now bringing water to rescuers. I wouldn't be here, the teenager says, if the building had fallen on my school. Angelaya Barba's building collapsed and says it's a miracle of God she's alive, racing down the flight of stairs after knee surgery. Everything was destroyed, she says. The water pipes burst, the floors cracked open. Estefania Peralta says despite the devastation, she's holding on to hope. There's no time to spare, she says. Every minute counts. Every minute matters.
16: Yeah, and again, just take a look at some of the heavy machinery being used to move some of the debris here and the rubble. Aftershocks, guys, still much a very big concern. We actually had one last night, and you might not be able to see, but there's a structure right next to me. There is concern. Compromised buildings like that could still fall. And again, officials now asking, these firefighters now asking volunteers to actually take a step back and just let them get on top of the structure to hopefully prevent any tragedy. Guys.
0: All right, George, thank you so much. Stay safe. Much more to come on this hour of Morning News Now, including some brand new numbers on America's fight against inflation. How is the ongoing war with Iran still impacting price tags here at home?
1: First, though, after the break, we are mere hours away from Europe's first total eclipse in more than 25 years. So what's it going to look like from our shores? We're going to show you what to expect next.

0: Welcome back. Today, millions of people are preparing for one of the most spectacular sights on Earth, a total solar eclipse. In a few hours, the path of totality will cross Greenland, Iceland, and northern Spain. And here in the U.S., some areas will get to experience a partial eclipse. NBC News international correspondent Raf Sanchez is in northern Spain with the assignment of the week. Raf, good morning.
1: Joe, good morning. Assignment of the week for sure. No shortage of sunshine here in southern Spain right now. It's going to be a very different story in a couple of hours' time. We are right in the path of totality here, which means we are going to see the complete solar blackout and the total wonder of the total eclipse.
2: This morning, excitement building across Europe with lines for solar glasses ahead of the continent's first total solar eclipse in more than 25 years. The sun will be completely covered by the moon for millions of people along the path of totality, which runs from Greenland past Iceland and into northern Spain. The total eclipse here will last just 1 minute 43 seconds, but long enough to attract nearly 500,000 tourists who will be gazing skyward.
3: It's an amazing event.
2: These photographers set up at a Spanish vineyard, hoping for the perfect shot of the celestial spectacle. Thousands of Americans have flown in, including the Fulmer family from Las Vegas.
4: Point to the sky. Right up there.
2: Today's eclipse falling on Max's third birthday.
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5: Oh, you're in for a real treat.
1: Any tips for me?
3: Savor the moment.
5: Yes.
3: Just
5: really live in it. Yeah. You're like looking through the glasses and you're seeing it. And then all of a sudden it disappears in the glasses and you take them off. And it's like this fireball in the sky.
2: Like millions of other Americans, they hit the road to see the 2024 eclipse over the U.S.
6: What's the moon doing?
7: It's taking a bite.
6: Of what?
7: A little sun.
6: He's taking a bite of the little sun?
2: Very excited. Al covered it for Today from Dallas.
8: Let's get him on, okay, because it's starting to come. Oh,
2: wow. Today's eclipse will be partially visible in the northern U.S., a reminder of 2024's moment of solar magic when it felt like the whole country was looking up in awe.
1: And Joe, we are definitely going to have the best views here in Spain, but folks back in the U.S. aren't going to miss out completely. The eclipse will be partially visible in the northern U.S., starting in Alaska. That's around 8:27 a.m. local time. The sun there is going to be about 37% covered at peak. The eclipse then visible in the continental U.S. little after 1:50 p.m. Eastern. If you're in Maine, you're going to see the sun about a quarter covered. My hometown of Boston, it's going to be about 16% coverage. And then, Joe, I'm afraid by the time it reaches you in New York City, we are down to just 9%. So that is going to be just a little sliver of the sun sliced off at that point. But if the shot wants to come back to us, yeah, just to offer a little PSA, Joe, if you are going to be looking at the sun anywhere, you definitely want to be wearing your super fashionable solar glasses, because we definitely don't want any burned eyeballs out there.
0: No kidding. They look fantastic on you, Raf. And especially if you're looking at the 9%, you want to make sure you have those on. Obviously, Raf is going to have the best view. But if you can't make it to Spain, because it's a little late for that right now, we got the next best thing. You can catch all the solar eclipse action right here. Our live coverage of the 2026 total solar eclipse begins today at 1:45 p.m. Eastern right here on NBC News Now.
9: Well, let's get a look at what else is making news around the world, including the Thai prime minister suspending gun purchasing permits after a recent school shooting.
0: NBC News international correspondent Janice Mackey Frayer joined us from London to take us around the world in 60 seconds. Janice, good morning.
10: Hey, guys, good morning. Thailand's prime minister has suspended gun permits for firearms in the country and has ordered a review of existing permits days after a 14-year-old gunman killed 9 people. Police have also been told to stop renewing permits as the country now moves toward tougher gun control laws. Last week, the teenager killed 6 people at his school, then himself, after fatally shooting his grandparents. Thailand has the highest rate of gun ownership in Southeast Asia. The Caspian tiger is making a return to Kazakhstan, a species not seen there in 70 years. The release of a wild-caught female into a nature reserve comes after a decade of careful planning, as conservationists hope it's a move toward restoring the species feared to be extinct. Umit, which means hope in Kazakh, may soon be joined by other big cats, including a wild-caught male from Russia and two tiger cubs that are being raised on the reserve in special enclosures. And finally, the heat waves that have been hitting Europe this year are reshaping the sparkling wine industry in Italy. Workers there are having to go into the vineyards to pick grapes before dawn and also 10 days earlier than usual, not only to avoid the scorching temperatures, but because the heat has been speeding up the ripening process. Winemakers say that climate change is narrowing the window for what they do and that quick decisions are now required to make the difference between a good wine harvest and a bad one. Oh. Joe and Savannah, back to you.
0: So many adjustments that need to be made. Janice, thank you so much. Appreciate it. Coming up, we are now just a few weeks away from the start of Luigi Mangione's murder trial right here in New York.
11: After the break, why the judge presiding over his case wants to keep the jury anonymous. That's next. This is Morning News Now.

0: We're back now with a closer look at what's making news in the world of politics this morning, starting with a Democrat running alongside a former Republican in Arizona.
1: NBC News political reporter Megan Brand joins us with that and more. Megan, good morning.
2: Hey, Joe and Savannah, good morning. Let's start in Arizona, where Governor Katie Hobbs has picked her running mate in what's expected to be a competitive re-election race this fall. What's unusual, though, is the fact that Hobbs, who's a Democrat, has tapped a former Republican to run for lieutenant governor. She's picked John Giles, the former Republican mayor of Mesa. Giles said he was a lifelong Republican before becoming an independent. He also switched his party affiliation to independent back in May. Let's go next to Russia, where a former U.S. Marine was released after spending more than 4 years in prison. The man, 32-year-old Robert Gilman, was believed to be very ill, and a White House official said that he was back in the U.S. last night. President Trump said in a Truth Social post that Gilman was released on a humanitarian basis and that there was not a prisoner exchange. Senator Ed Markey said in a statement that Gilman had been diagnosed weeks ago with dissociative stupor, where he was essentially catatonic and also had a severe case of pneumonia. Finally, let's turn to Congress. Republican Senator Bill Cassidy slammed President Trump's executive order that aimed to cut the number of universally recommended vaccines for kids. Cassidy, who is a doctor, strongly defended vaccines in a post to X. Moves like the executive order, he said, were, quote, why parents are losing faith in this administration. The senator also spoke out against the executive order yesterday, calling it wrong. And that's a look at what's making news in politics this morning, guys.
1: All right, Megan, thank you so much. We are following some new developments in the case against Luigi Mangione. That's the man accused of killing UnitedHealthcare CEO Brian Thompson. Mangione was back in a New York court Tuesday, where the judge ruled his state murder trial will have an anonymous jury, citing concerns about possible harassment and intimidation.
0: The courtroom was packed with journalists and Mangione supporters as his attorneys left court surrounded by cameras. Take a look.
3: How's Luigi doing? How's your client doing right now?
4: So sorry, we're not commenting.
3: Do you feel prepared for the September 8th start?
5: We're always prepared.
0: And they'll soon have to put that preparation to the test with jury selection set to begin September 8th.
1: Joining us now, NBC News legal analyst Misty Maris. Misty, good to have you with us. So this anonymous jury, I mean, your thoughts on that. Is that something that's common? What was your reaction?
6: So New York actually has a pretty strict rule for juries to be anonymous. Okay. In general, juries do not operate in anonymity in New York. So it has to be a danger to the jury or the judicial system. Where you see this, cases of the mafia, gangs, most recently, high-profile cases like Donald Trump and Daniel Penny. So not surprising to see it here, but one of the reasons defendants don't like it, they say it makes the defendant seem inherently dangerous and could prejudice the jury the other way. Mm. But in this case, prosecutors were able to convince the judge anonymous jury was the way to go.
0: So there's this quite unusual level of support here for the defendant in this case. It's been a pretty bizarre thing to watch unfold. Prosecutors have, of course, raised concerns about that when it comes to seating a jury. How do they go about this on a case like this?
6: Well, so first you're going to have these extensive jury questionnaires, and the jury questionnaires are going to try and touch on some of the hot button issues in the case, or at least weed out those who have potential prejudice, who aren't going to be able to go into the courtroom and make a determination based on the facts and not what they've seen play out in the media or their own personal opinion. This is not going to be an easy task. So this voir dire process is going to be extensive. A lot of questions asked of these jurors, internet searches, you know, deep dives on each individual. This is going to be quite a process. It's going to be difficult.
1: It's going to be quite the voir dire, I have to imagine. Part of that is both sides are working on the questionnaires, right? What is that fight like over what questions can be asked and can? I have to imagine it's going to be questions about the healthcare industry and your perspectives on that, just your thoughts on Luigi Mangione himself.
6: Yes. So the defense really wanted to have deep dive questions on this questionnaire that the jury pool would answer with regard to the healthcare industry, specifics relating to jurors' opinions on certain other areas like guns. However, the judge had said keeping it more general and then asking a lot more of those personal questions one-on-one during that voir dire process to dig in to those healthcare type issues, because they want a pool of jurors. They want people coming into the courtroom. You're going to have these questionnaires. You're going to be eliminating everybody before you even get people into the voir dire process.
0: Let's also talk about the federal trial at the same time. Mangione is due in federal court Friday. How do these intersect with each other?
6: Well, this is interesting because that conference Friday was a joint joint conference requested by prosecutors and defense popped up out of nowhere. Some speculation. Is there a plea deal? Could be anything else. There's lots of things happening in that case as well, in anticipation of the January trial. But many are saying, could the federal case go away?
1: Wow. We're obviously speculating here, but if there's a plea deal when it comes to the federal case, but then you still have a state case, that creates an interesting situation, too.
6: It does quickly. Well, the defense would likely argue that the state case has to go away, too, because of double jeopardy. The laws are much more expansive under New York law than federal law. So that's something we could potentially see. We'll have to wait till Friday.
1: Stay tuned. Misty, good to have you with
0: us. Thank you. Coming up, some new numbers on inflation are out this morning.
1: When we come back, we're going to dig into the latest data, including an in-depth look at how the ongoing war with Iran is still impacting those critical energy prices. We are watching your wallet next on Morning News Now.

0: Christine, let's dig into these numbers by category.
1: Yeah, you know, and Caleb, you mentioned airfares. I'm looking at used cars and trucks because I need to buy a car. And used car prices popped up a little bit last month. So the new car models come out in September. So I'm sort of watching when's going to be the best time to buy a car because car prices have been a problem. I just filled this in for you. Food prices up a little bit, but food at restaurants, dining out, costs more than staying at home. We saw that in those numbers. Energy prices down a little bit again. Remember, we'd seen some relief earlier this summer in energy prices. Shelter prices up 0.1%. I also looked, guys, at electricity, also up 0.1%. It's interesting. I was reading a Republican pollster who was saying never before had he seen Americans to a person know exactly what they paid last month for energy and for electricity and for car insurance. And so there is this affordability top of mind for everyone. So each of these little numbers, even a 0.1% increase means it's more expensive today than it was a month ago.
2: Literally a discussion we had over the weekend while we were riding in a taxi in our household. Right. Okay, so the Federal Reserve obviously paying close attention when they meet in
3: 35 days, 5 hours and 15 minutes, but they're probably not going to do anything. The Fed's going to get another inflation report, the August inflation report, before it meets next on interest rates. And right now it's 50-50 on whether or not they move rates in either direction, which means they probably won't. We got that weaker than expected jobs report last week. That tells us the labor market's weak. So hiking rates to combat inflation right now might have the opposite effect on the labor market. Don't expect the Fed to change anything, which means rates are here for a while and the price is the price. Probably going to go higher if there's more tension in Iran.
0: Christine, I know one of the other things that you're always keeping an eye on is wage growth and then how inflation stacks up against that, what that ultimately means for everybody at home. What do you see?
1: So if this top number is inflation in July at 3.4%, you can see wages growing only 3.2%. What does that mean? It means your family's purchasing power is a little bit less. It means your wages aren't growing as fast as the cost to run your household. And so that, I think, is still, it's been happening for a few months now, and I think that's still kind of this top of mind feeling for so many families, because even if they are getting a little bit money in their, more money in their paycheck with the wage increases, they're paying more than that at the grocery store and for energy and everything else. So that is kind of the backdrop of the affordability question, I'd say.
2: We have been talking about that for several months because I think people are taking notice of the fact that their wages aren't rising as fast as inflation right now. What is that doing to the economy? Just what's some of the advice you have for people who are trying to figure out the best way to stretch their dollar?
3: Yeah, they're going to have to continue doing it because rates are going to be right where they are. Even if the Fed moves them, it's going to be a quarter point, not a very big difference. So financing costs are high and prices continue to sort of trend higher right now. And if you're an airline or if you're a retailer, you know that these prices are pretty sticky. We are paying them and they don't have to move them down because there's price elasticity for the moment. At some point, consumers might tap out if the economy continues to weaken, but we haven't seen that yet.
0: All right. Caleb Silver, Christine Roman, thank you both very much.
2: And if you are going out, well, when you think of a wild night out, you're maybe picturing a younger crowd. But many watering holes around the country are now catering to Gen X customers. That's because for many night spots, it's not necessarily the younger patrons who are keeping the party alive. It is the more mature customers who are keeping the bars in business. I spoke with a music venue in Michigan to better understand what's behind the shift and how bars are adjusting.
4: Like a good cocktail, the bar scene has been shaken. As the days of a crowded club of 20-somethings seem to be drying up. Now it's Gen Xers who are going all in on nights out.
5: We finally lived long enough to become the target demographic for nightlife.
4: With bars seeing a business boom among adults from their late 40s to early 60s.
6: Gen X is really kind of the bread and butter of the industry right now.
4: It comes as Americans are sobering up. A recent Gallup poll found only 54% of adults say they're consuming alcohol. That's the lowest number in nearly 90 years. But, well, more than half of adults under the age of 35 say drinking, even in moderation, is bad for your health. Only 48% of people 55 and older said the same. The trend has some owners tapping into a more mature crowd, throwing theme nights that revel in 80s nostalgia to keep the drinks flowing.
7: Tonight I'm gonna party like it's 1999.
4: Just outside Detroit, the Magic Bag even hosts dance parties with the Early Birds Club.
2: Who are these Early Birds?
6: So an Early Birds event is more of a Gen X event. We started about 6 o'clock. We ended about 10 o'clock. And it's for people that got stuff to do the next day.
4: As for Gen Z, a recent poll found they're staying home more often on weekends, mostly hoping to save money.
8: Of course no one's drinking. You have to take out a loan, a small...

0: Sloan for a night out.
1: Still, bars and restaurants have found some success in catering to younger patrons, introducing mocktail menus and hosting reality TV watch parties. Still, owners say it's the older crowd that's most reliably buying drinks, as they make sure a night out is never wasted.
2: They just want to have a good time, is the best way that I can put it.
3: And then get a full night's sleep.
2: And then get a full night's sleep. Yes, exactly.
3: It is interesting to know Gen Z may not be drinking less. One study released earlier this year did find their alcohol consumption is pretty much on par with other generations. They're just less likely to maybe have that drink at a bar.
4: Love that. All right, there's a growing summer showdown on the picturesque island of Nantucket. So this local store on the island went viral after hanging up a sign that said, "No influencers." Well, the shop's owner now says the sign wasn't meant to be taken literally, but it's already sparked plenty of online praise and quite a bit of backlash. So as social media tourism continues to grow, are influencers starting to wear out their welcome? NBC News correspondent Kaylee Hartung has the details.
5: The once quiet enclave of Nantucket, a coastal getaway for celebrities and famous families, and an idyllic backdrop to some of the hottest recent shows.
6: I'm just trying to move forward.
7: So I'm planning on having a girls' weekend
8: to Nantucket.
5: Is now booming with a different type of visitor, trying to perfectly capture that aesthetic shot.
9: We're headed to the island today for an influencer event.
5: The island's summertime popularity stirring up a heated debate.
10: How stupid can you be to put a sign in a store that prohibits basically free marketing?
5: A popular local store, the Four Winds Craft Guild, displaying this sign over the summer.
11: This sign is funny. It's funny.
5: Some got what the store owner said was a joke as a post of the sign went viral.
12: What happened to humor? Like, it's just like a little bit like a little bit of like local like humor.
5: But swift backlash came with the buzz.
13: It sent the message that creators aren't welcome, and I don't think that's fair.
5: The owner, John Sylvia, told the New York Times sometimes his store is used as someone's background, a stage, while influencers say they can be good for business.
14: As a business owner and as a content creator, I live this tension every day. Our influencers are really important to us, and I know that they can make a big difference for any small business. I do think there are creators who could be more conscious of how they show up in shared spaces. I really do. But putting up a sign just saying no influencers, blanket, no influencers allowed, just seems a little tone deaf.
5: In recent months, Nantucket has become an influencer hotspot.
15: We were influenced on TikTok to come visit, and we're having a great time.
5: With long lines, now a common sight on what used to be a very private island.
16: The town has become an absolute zoo. Lines everywhere.
5: Paige Lorenz, a lifestyle creator and founder of the brand Dairy Boy, launched a flagship boutique in Nantucket earlier this summer. Droves of eager customers lining up to buy her merchandise.
17: Gearing up for a very busy end of the month. We have a big drop.
5: And it's not just in Massachusetts. The rise of influencer tourism, part of the reason why there's been an influx in some popular areas, including destinations in Europe like Saint-Tropez and the Amalfi Coast. And in many major cities, TikTokers sometimes even taking over the latest trendy spots. All of it highlighted recently in Emily in Paris.
18: Excuse me, how did you hear about this place?
19: Well, it's all over Instagram and TikTok.
20: You ruined Solitano. It was paradise, and now it's Disneyland.
5: In the U.S., some towns taking action, like Sleepy Hollow Farm in Vermont, where fall foliage is a sight to behold. Neighbors petitioning to close nearby roads to prevent tourists from flooding the streets to snap a photo. Back in Nantucket, despite the ongoing debate, many locals seem to be completely unfazed by all the extra love their town is getting.
21: Are influencers good or bad for Nantucket?
22: What are influencers? What are they? I have no idea what you're talking about.
5: As more visitors continue to flock to the island for some summer fun.
23: I don't think it's really about good or bad. Nantucket's an influential place. People are always going to want to come here and, you know, showcase the island. So for me, it's just about enjoying Nantucket.
4: our thanks to Kaylee Hartung for that report and the excuse to look at those gorgeous pictures of Nantucket. Well, influencer culture, it is a multi-billion dollar industry, and even that shop owner acknowledges its value. But he says his frustration is with visitors, who come in just to take photos or videos or record with those little microphones without buying anything or even engaging with him. So certainly a debate to continue having there. Coming up, it could be a saving grace for pet lovers who just so happen to suffer from allergies. When Morning News Now returns, how gene editing technology is helping owners breathe a little bit easier while caring for their best friend. Stay with us. That's up next.

0: We're going to end this hour with some groundbreaking research that could help dog lovers with allergies breathe easier. A team of scientists use a Nobel Prize-winning technique to edit the genes inside the skin cells of a pair of dogs. Those edits stopped the production of a specific allergy-causing protein that is found in dog fur, saliva, and dander, all that stuff that can make you itchy or sneezy. This is the first time this particular gene-editing approach, it's called CRISPR, has been tried successfully in dogs. The results produced these two hypoallergenic, very adorable, by the way, beagle twins you see on your screen. Their names are Bailey and Alfie. And joining me now is actually in the corner there is Bailey, as I understand it, as well as the scientist who led this research, Matt Walker. He's the CEO of Kindred Companion Sciences. And there he is, the proud owner of Bailey, one of those beagles. And Bailey, we are lucky. We also booked as a guest. So look at us. That's very cool. Matt, let's just start with how this all works. Like, what makes these two beagles different from, you know, I know a lot of people who think they already have these hypoallergenic dogs. What's the difference?
1: Yeah, so this term hypoallergenic typically just refers to breeds that shed less hair. But dogs as a species actually all produce this main allergen gene in their saliva and in their hair and dander. And studies have shown that these hypoallergenic breeds like poodles and doodles actually produce just as much allergen as any other breed. So our approach here is a little bit different, like you mentioned, and rather than hoping that reduced shedding will decrease exposure to the allergen, we're actually targeting the allergen at its biological source and preventing it from being produced.
0: So roughly 1 in 10 Americans is allergic to dogs. That's according to the American Academy of Allergy, Asthma, and Immunology. Is that why you wanted to do this?
1: Yeah, exactly. And I'm one of those one. I mean, I've always been allergic to dogs. My family could never have a dog. When I left for college, my family actually got a golden doodle named Morgan. And this was a breed that was created partially because of its hypoallergenic right. properties. But whenever I went home, I had the same reaction to Morgan as I did to any other dog. So as a scientist, I wondered what was the cause of my allergies and realized it was genetic. And I wondered if we could use modern genetic tools to address this problem at its source.
0: I know that y'all want to test this on other dogs and service animals and essentially try to breed a line of dogs that are allergy free. What are some of the challenges, though, that stand in the way of getting that done?
1: Yeah, so as I mentioned, all breeds of dogs carry this allergen gene. So we'll be targeting this gene in other breeds, and that part of it should be straightforward since they all have this gene. And our next step is really to apply it to these other breeds and also to service animals. We're really interested in helping people who are allergic, who rely on service dogs for visual impairments or seizure disorders or other health conditions. We'd really love to help make that relationship possible by applying this gene editing tool in these other breeds and service animals.
0: Let's talk about the other side of this, though. Some animal rights activists claim either that this isn't safe enough to test more broadly. Mm-hmm. There's also concern, though, about what this means for rescuing dogs, what it means for this nationwide animal shelter crisis. What is your response to both of those?
1: Yeah, it's a really good question. Thanks for raising it. So gene editing is, of course, a powerful tool, and we need to make sure that it's used carefully and responsibly. And for us, that means making sure that the animals are healthy. That's our priority. And so far, at almost 2 years of age, the dogs are healthy and have developed normally, as we published in our paper. And then regarding animal shelters, I guess I would say that as someone with allergies, personally, I would never have been able to bring a dog into my home. So we think that we're really addressing a completely different group of people here. And the other side of this is that allergies are, of course, a reason that many people have to give up their dogs when they bring a dog into their home from a breeder or from a shelter. And then they realize that they're allergic. They have to give that dog up for adoption or it has to be rehomed. So we hope that our work will be able to help both humans and dogs.
0: My dog would be very jealous of your dog's couch privileges that I'm seeing happen behind you as Bailey curls up right
1: her.
0: There.
1: Not allowed on the bed, but she's allowed on the couch. That's good.
0: Okay, I'm the opposite. All right. Matt Walker, thanks so much for joining me this morning. Really interesting stuff. We appreciate your time.
1: Thanks so much.
0: That's going to do it for this hour of Morning News Now. But the news continues in just a moment. Stay

0: Right now on Morning News Now, close call. Voters in several states casting ballots in primary elections that will set the tone for this fall's midterms. New this morning, David Crowley narrowly upsetting progressive Francesca Hong in the Democratic primary for Wisconsin governor. Meanwhile, the race to fill the seat of late South Carolina Senator Lindsey Graham is far from over. Meanwhile, President Trump suffers a setback in the race for Minnesota governor. We will bring you the results of the key races we are watching. Covert plan. President Trump now confirming reports he secretly switched planes while traveling back from the NATO summit in Turkey last month. We are now learning new details about the secret operation, and the president is speaking out about the incident for the first time. Severe situation, another round of extreme weather impacting parts of the country, like high winds in Ohio seen here flipping this car, also causing widespread damage in and around the Chicago area. Today, more heat is ahead for the South. We'll get your forecast with meteorologist Angie Lastman. And sunblock, a total solar eclipse is set to pass across parts of the Northern Hemisphere today. We'll tell you where the best view will be that has scientists and onlookers excited. Always a big day. We're going to have a lot of live coverage of that right here on News Now this afternoon. Good morning. Thank you for joining us. It is 9 a.m. Eastern, 6 o'clock on the West Coast. I'm Savannah Sellers. Joe Fryer will join us shortly. We are going to begin this hour with that major upset in a key battleground state as voters cast ballots in primaries in several states. This one that we are keeping a close eye on this morning. NBC News projects Milwaukee County Executive David Crowley has won the Democratic primary in Wisconsin's race for governor. The race was called overnight by a razor-thin margin and really not what the polls were showing prior. This dramatic result was this turnaround for Crowley, who had been trailing progressive Francesca Hong in those polls and at one point even dropped out of the race before then he re-entered the field. NBC News Washington correspondent Alice Barr is following that and more from primary night for us. Alice, good morning.
1: Savannah, good morning. Beginning with the Wisconsin governor's race, really the big talker of the morning because of what it says about divisions within the Democratic Party. And the buzzword there was electability. Primary voters evidently decided the Democratic Socialist candidate was too much of a risk to be able to win in the November general election in that critical swing state. This morning, an upset in the closely watched race for Wisconsin governor, with NBC News projecting David Crowley narrowly defeated Democratic Socialist Francesca Hong in the Democratic primary. Crowley has the backing of the party's establishment wing and argued Hong's positions are too extreme on issues like calling to a...
0: As Washington correspondent Alice Barr is following that and more from primary night for us. Alice, good morning.
1: Savannah, good morning. Beginning with the Wisconsin governor's race, really the big talker of the morning because of what it says about divisions within the Democratic Party. And the buzzword there was electability. Primary voters evidently decided the Democratic Socialist candidate was too much of a risk to be able to win in the November general election in that critical swing state. This morning, an upset in the closely watched race for Wisconsin governor, with NBC News projecting David Crowley narrowly defeated Democratic Socialist Francesca Hong in the Democratic primary. Crowley has the backing of the party's establishment wing and argued Hong's positions are too extreme on issues like calling to abolish police, something she says she no longer supports.
2: We're going to need someone who can build the necessary coalitions and speak to unity, not necessarily division.
1: Crowley now takes on Republican nominee Tom Tiffany in November, as the debate over Democratic divisions also played out in the Senate primary in Minnesota, where moderate Representative Angie Craig fell to progressive Lieutenant Governor Peggy Flanagan.
3: We can insist on change and send someone who will always put Minnesota first.
1: While on the Republican side in South Carolina, Senator Darlene Graham is headed for a runoff against GOP Congressman Ralph Norman in the special election to replace her brother, the late Senator Lindsey Graham. Darlene Graham was appointed to hold the seat temporarily, with President Trump backing her in her brother's honor.
4: He actually said she is better than him. That was hard for Lindsey to say.
1: While Norman is drawing attention to her lack of experience.
5: I don't know where she stands on a lot of issues.
6: I've been accused of not being a politician, guilty as charged. I will spend the next 2 weeks of this runoff meeting with voters and, unlike some politicians, listening to their concerns.
0: Our thanks to Alice Barr for that report. Well, in Connecticut, 14-term incumbent Congressman John Larson lost his Democratic primary to the former mayor of Hartford, Luke Bronin. He is three decades younger and campaigned on the need for generational change in Congress, which is part of a broader push among Democrats. For more on this, let's bring in NBC News political reporter Megan Brand. Megan, good morning. So let's pick up right where Alice left off. Walk us through this Democratic primary for Wisconsin governor, why it was such a competitive race.
7: Yeah, it was a really interesting race, especially because into it, Francesca Hong appeared to be in the lead in terms of polling with voter sentiments heading into it. This was really just, though, a test between the moderate wing of the party with Crowley and the progressive wing of the party with Democratic Socialist Francesca Hong. But as we approached Election Day, some of Francesca Hong's controversial social media history really came into the spotlight, where she's previously called for things like abolishing the police, as well as getting rid of the Senate and canceling Thanksgiving, though she later walked back those positions. It was something that Republicans, as well as moderate Democrats who were pushing for more of a moderate politician, really seized on and questioning whether she could be elected in this very swingy state. And then Crowley as well had dropped out of the race, but he ultimately got back into the race. And notably, he also got the endorsement of outgoing Governor Tony Evers.
0: Megan, let's turn also to Minnesota now. Tell us about the winner here in the Democratic Senate primary. It's Peggy Flanagan. What does this mean for this progressive insurgency we've seen?
7: Yeah, so her progressive messaging seemed to resonate with these Minnesota Democrats. She had been pushing for things like getting money out of politics, Medicare for all. And immigration and ICE had also been a big issue in this campaign. Remember, in Minnesota, ICE had been front and center in the state's politics, particularly after federal agents had shot and killed Alex Pretty and Renee Good earlier this year. And Flanagan has called for ICE to be abolished. So, although her progressive messaging, though, notched a win for progressives in Minnesota, overall it was a mixed bag for progressives because of Crowley's win in Wisconsin, Savannah.
0: Megan, in South Carolina, Senator Darlene Graham and Congressman Ralph Norman, they are now heading to a runoff. So Graham led the GOP field with Trump's backing, but neither got to that 50% here. So what could change the trajectory of this race, do you think, between now and August 25th?
7: Well, one of the things that our colleagues on the ground are hearing from voters are concerns over the fact that Darlene Graham does not have experience in politics. And they're questioning, in some cases, if they really know where she stands on some of the big issues. And so we can expect to hear that to be an issue that is talked about as they're trying to draw out this contrast with Ralph Norman pointing to the fact that he has this congressional experience, while on the other side, Darlene Graham is saying, hey, I'm not in politics, and sort of presenting herself as an outsider. And then another thing to watch for as well is whether President Trump continues to lean into this race. He had previously endorsed Darlene Graham even before she had announced that she was going to run for a full term. And so that's another factor to watch for, to what extent President Trump will ultimately be involved in this race moving forward, Savannah.
0: All right, Megan, thank you so much. Well, in our other top story this morning, President Trump has now confirmed reports that he covertly swapped planes when traveling back from the NATO summit in Turkey last month. The president said the decision was made by the Secret Service and the military due to a security threat. Well, now NBC News is learning more details about the elaborate ruse and the threat that led to it. NBC News senior White House correspondent Gabe Gutierrez joins us now with more on all this. Gabe, good morning.
8: Savannah, good morning. The president sounding nonchalant about that remarkable secret mission to protect him. His comments coming as a U.S. official tells me the change in plans was a snap decision to keep the president safe. This morning, new details on the elaborate ruse to whisk President Trump out of Turkey last month amid concerns of an Iranian assassination plot. A U.S. official telling NBC News the threat included the possibility of the Iranian regime targeting the president with a shoulder-fired missile, adding, this is probably the most unprecedented level of alertness we've ever been at. Overnight, the president was asked if he was worried about missiles targeting him.
4: I don't worry about anything, to be honest. Whatever it is, you know my attitude? Whatever.
8: The U.S. official says the president and his team huddled during the last few hours of the NATO summit in Turkey, making the snap decision at the urging of the Secret Service and the military.
4: I just follow what they'd like to do. So I go by Secret Service and the military.
8: The president had flown to Turkey in that new Qatari gifted jet, but the White House had raised eyebrows by abruptly announcing he'd take an older plane home, sending the new Air Force One ahead to a British airbase. Here, the president boarding the old Air Force One. Then, as the camera pulls back, you can see a catering truck parked behind it. Minutes later, a small group of reporters unwittingly boards what would become a decoy jet, and were told to keep their window shades closed, according to the press pool report. As the president was secretly moved to that catering truck, which drives away minutes later, the decoy jet thought to be carrying the president then takes off near the smaller military plane he was on board instead.
4: I guess there was a threat out there. I didn't really ask too much about it. I get a lot of threats.
8: The U.S. official telling NBC News that Cabinet Secretaries Marco Rubio and Scott Bessent, as well as other senior staff, remained on board the decoy plane, while Defense Secretary Pete Hegseth joined President Trump.
4: The plane that I flew on was at greater risk.
7: Why do you think it was at greater risk?
4: Because that would be the plane I think that they would be more likely to go for.
8: The president says he gets a lot of threats the public never hears about, adding any consequential president has a lot of threats. Savannah.
0: All right, Gabe, thank you. Well, rescue efforts continue this morning following Monday's devastating earthquake in Colombia. More than 200 people have been killed in the quake, and now it is a race against time to find thousands of others still reported missing. NBC News correspondent George Solis is on the ground with how rescue teams are responding. George, good morning.
9: Overnight rescuers telling us they were able to pull a man alive out of this rubble, what used to be an apartment building. Now, rescuers are organizing fast because that critical window for saving lives is quickly closing. Tragically, thousands are still unaccounted for, and that death toll now soaring above 200.
10: This morning, small glimmers of hope amid the devastation an earthquake ravaged western Colombia. In hard-hit Cali, 31-year-old Diana Troncoso rescued after an agonizing 16 hours buried under her crumbled four-story apartment building. After finding her in a crevice, rescuers cheering the life-saving victory. Droves of determined first responders and volunteers again working through the night at the site of this collapsed building.
11: After hours of working, nothing deters this group of volunteers and first responders, all of them hoping for a miracle.
10: In Pereira, a brief moment of silence to listen for signs of life, and then cheers. There are people, one man exclaims. Emergency crews putting this survivor on a stretcher after 36 hours trapped in the rubble. Aerial footage shows the widespread destruction across the region. Buildings flattened, homes crumbled, even schools not spared. 15-year-old Samuel Rubio was in class when the quake struck, sharing this video he filmed, now bringing water to rescuers. I wouldn't be here, the teenager says, if the building had fallen on my school. Angelaya Barba's building collapsed and says it's a miracle of God she's alive, racing down the flight of stairs after knee surgery. Everything was destroyed, she says. The water pipes burst, the floors cracked open. Estefania Peralta says despite the devastation, she's holding on to hope. There's no time to spare, she says. Every minute counts. Every minute matters.
9: Aftershocks remain a concern. We actually had one last night over fears compromised buildings could still fall. Today, firefighters now taking the lead, asking volunteers to take a step back to hopefully prevent another tragedy. Back to you.
0: All right, George, thank you. Well, this morning, more than 16 million people throughout the Midwest are at risk of severe weather. This comes after a night of deadly storms. The Chicago area was hit with blinding rain and winds gusting to nearly 100 miles per hour. They were so strong, they uprooted trees and toppled power lines. Officials believe the storm may have caused this house fire either because of a lightning strike or because of the winds tearing down live power lines. The two people inside were able to make it out. In neighboring Ohio, also strong winds. They're so strong, in fact, they lifted and flipped over a car that was on Interstate 70 near Columbus. That's what you're seeing on your screen. Surprisingly and mercifully, no injuries were reported. NBC News correspondent Maggie Vespa is in Portage, Indiana, which is in the northwest corner of the state. She joins us with some severe destruction right behind her. Maggie, good morning. Yeah, Savannah, good morning. I mean, those instances that you talked about, those were miracles, that no one was injured or killed. Tragically, not the case here. This is the house that's making national headlines this morning here in Portage. Authorities say it obviously caught fire and burned down. Neighbors tell us it also exploded. And overnight, authorities confirming one person here was killed. And neighbors said it happened, basically, or it all started, as the storms roared through. Over here, you can see down trees, down power lines. I mean, the destruction here is widespread in this region that was already exhausted by severe weather.
12: This morning, millions waking up to devastation across the Midwest. After monster summer storms barreled through multiple states, packing winds powerful enough to flip this car, lift this train car right off its tracks,
13: oh my God,
12: and blow the roof off of this gas station.
13: Oh my God, there it goes, there it goes.
12: In Portage, Indiana, a home catching on fire, leaving one person dead. The cause, the weather, also making it harder for emergency responders to reach the site. Farther south, a four-year-old boy was killed after a tree fell on his home. Authorities in the state calling Tuesday's storm the worst they've ever seen.
14: We have not had a disaster of this size before.
12: The Chicago area also slammed.
13: Holy cow.
12: Intense storm clouds made the day look like night.
13: Debris!
12: Crowds at the iconic Navy Pier taking cover in a parking garage. In Frankfort, Illinois, crews spraying hot spots for hours after this house fire that officials believe was caused either by a lightning strike or powerful winds ripping down live power lines. Tammy McKee and her mother barely made it out alive.
15: It's just devastating. It's heartbreaking.
12: In Ohio, the governor declaring a state of emergency amid widespread flooding after storms there claimed at least one life. The monster system also knocking out power to more than a million customers across four states. A relentless summer of severe weather that's showing no sign of letting up.
0: Yeah, so to recap all of that, we know of at least three deaths thanks to yesterday's storm system, including the person who was killed here. Authorities not releasing a name yet at this time. Also, I mean, just speaking to the power of this, we have at least three reported tornadoes, hundreds of severe wind and damage reports, and thousands of lightning strikes across the Midwest. And Savannah, more severe weather potentially on the way today.
1: All right, Maggie, thank you so much. Well, as the summer of severe weather goes on and on, these intense storms, sweltering heat, it's continuing. Angie Lastman's here with the latest forecast. Angie, good morning.
16: Hi there, Savannah. I wish I had some new news for you, but unfortunately, it's more of the same of what we've been dealing with for days and days. It's the heat and the severe storms, some of that connected, but even this morning, we're already ramping things up. We've got a whole lot of folks dealing with not just thunderstorms, but flash flood warnings in some of those areas across Indiana, stretching down through Kentucky, and as far south as Tennessee. We've got these flood watches in effect. Those are going to be ongoing as that line of thunderstorms works to the east. Similar story if we look up towards parts of the Midwest, where we've got these lines of thunderstorms ramping up to the point we've got thunderstorm watches in effect until 10 a.m. Central across parts of Iowa. We look across parts of Illinois and eastern Iowa, and we've got a thunderstorm watch in effect until 1 p.m. Central. So very active morning. We're not surprised by this. We've already seen kind of the start of what the day will be like as we finish the afternoon hours, which is active. The severe threat will be focused across the plains in the Midwest today. And then by the time we get to tomorrow, still looking at kind of scattered thunderstorms, maybe some potentially strong ones along with that heavy rain. Today, this is the area to watch, stretching from essentially Kentucky all the way back to the plains. We've got Des Moines, St. Louis, Indianapolis included in those as we gear up for another day of the wind gusts, the hail. I don't think winds will be quite as strong as what we were dealing with yesterday, but still the potential is there along with an isolated tornado. On top of that, it's the heavy rain that we're already seeing across some of these same regions. No surprise with all those flood watches in effect already as we gear up for additional rainfall through the day today and even into tomorrow in some spots. The heat sticks with us. 52 million people under these alerts. We've got temperatures way above normal for even early August standards. 94 in Macon today, feeling like 101. Lexington feeling like 91. 106 for what it will feel like this afternoon in St. Louis. It goes on and on, not just as we get get through tomorrow with the high 90s and triple digit feels like temperatures across this same region. But even into the weekend and beyond, we can see up 100 plus for Oklahoma City Friday, Saturday and Sunday. These are actual temperatures. Notice we've got Columbia sitting at about 100 degrees on Friday, and you add in that humidity, it's just downright oppressive. 108 for College Station, Savannah. We've got 110 for what it'll feel like in Columbia. It's oppressive, uncomfortable. Still, folks should be taking the necessary precautions with that kind of heat.
17: Oh, absolutely. Really good safety reminders there, Angie. Thank you so much. Well, it might seem like everywhere you go now, right, you are being asked to tip. That has sparked an ongoing nationwide debate. Well, now a viral video of an order at a Shake Shack kiosk is adding to that. So at checkout, when the customer selected no tip, the price of all of her items appeared to go up. NBC News correspondent Dana Griffin has more.
18: Beattie Powell and his wife were waiting for their flight out of Salt Lake City on Friday when his wife noticed a surprising charge while trying to order food at an airport Shake Shack kiosk.
19: My wife says that if you don't tip at Shake Shack, they make it more expensive per item, so we're about to find out.
20: I really didn't believe my wife at first.
18: The couple retested their theory to see if it would happen again.
21: See, $5.99.
18: Watch as they ring in three milkshakes.
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18: They ring up for $5.99 each. One has a 49-cent surcharge for adding whipped cream. But when they go to check out and select no tip, uh-oh, the screen reads, there has been a pricing update on one or more of your cart items. The price on the screen then switches.
21: Everything jumped.
22: Everything just went up 50 cents.
20: I felt like it was being charged for something I shouldn't have been charged for.
18: In a statement, a Shake Shack spokesperson tells NBC News, it is not policy nor that of our licensees to increase the price of menu items when no tip is added. They go on to say this occurred at a Shake Shack that is owned and operated by our licensee at an airport, and that error was created by kiosk technology unrelated to tipping. Adding the issue has been resolved. Powell says he didn't try the tipping option to see if that would change the price. The topic at a tipping point for many Americans.
23: It's gotten out of hand.
24: I feel like salary should get higher.
18: According to a pop menu survey of 1,000 people, 78% say tipping has become ridiculous. 44% tipping less this year than last year.
25: Who's right or wrong here? Should we be paying or should these businesses stop asking us to?
26: That is a great question. I think it's probably in the middle. Like if you say, should I pay 20% for my delivery? Well, if I ordered a huge delivery, it's not that different for that person than, you know, if it's a small amount. And so I don't think anyone's wrong. I think this is a good conversation to be having.
18: Dana Griffin, NBC News.
17: Certainly a talker there. Much more to come here on Morning News Now later this hour. It's lights out across parts of the Northern Hemisphere later today. We'll tell you everything you need to know about the highly anticipated solar eclipse. But at first, we are getting an exclusive inside look at one of Christianity's most sacred sites. We'll head to Jerusalem right after this.

0: We are back with an inside look at one of the most sacred sites in all of Christianity. The Church of the Holy Sepulchre in Jerusalem sits on the site where many believe Jesus was crucified, buried, and resurrected. Now, researchers have found evidence to prove it is in the right place. NBC News Chief International Correspondent Keir Simmons got exclusive access. Keir, good morning.
1: From the Garden of Gethsemane, it is here at the foot of the Mount of Olives that Christians believe Jesus prayed before he was arrested. Now, across the holy city of Jerusalem, evidence that may lend credence to another part of that biblical story. In the biblical city of Jerusalem, along its narrow, cobbled streets, where Jesus walked 2 millennia ago, you can follow the Stations of the Cross to one of the most important churches in the world, the Holy Sepulchre. Over thousands of years, millions have worshipped here, their faith unmoved by science. But now, the restoration of the historic church floor has revealed something to scientists that may show this church is truly built in the holiest of places. At the center of the Holy Sepulchre, where many Christians believe Christ was crucified and buried, right next to the small chapel built over what is said to be the true tomb of Christ, archaeologists looking beneath the floor have uncovered the remains of 2,000-year-old grapevines and olive trees.
2: They took the body of Jesus and bound it with burial clothes along with
1: And that could be significant, because at the time of Jesus, the Gospel of John speaks of a garden.
2: Now, in the place where he had been crucified, there was a garden.
1: Put them here. Italian archaeologist Professor Francesca and her assistant.
3: Look at this.
4: Yeah.
3: This is incredible treasure.
4: Oh, yeah.
1: Describe looking under the church floor as like turning the pages of a history book.
4: There were a lot of pilgrims.
3: Yes.
1: Finding crosses dating back almost 1,000 years and...
4: Late Roman.
3: And then this is Byzantine.
4: Yes.
3: Huh. Oh, wow.
4: Yeah.
3: So this is before Jesus.
4: Yeah.
5: Yes. Before Jesus.
4: Before Jesus.
3: Wow.
4: Yeah.
1: While in their lab, scientists are analysing the soil samples.
4: We founded a cultivated area.
3: Cultivated.
4: Mm. With the olive, with the grapes.
3: Olives and grapes?
4: Yes.
1: Back then, small gardens of olive and grape trees were nestled beside the walls of Jerusalem.
3: Do we know if those olives and grapes are 2,000 years old, are from the time of Jesus?
4: About the time of Jesus.
2: And in this place was also the garden.
1: The walls of the church are adorned with paintings portraying Jesus' final hours, the tomb, and a garden.
2: The road that came to the city, this gate was named the Gate of Gardens.
1: And we were given a rare few moments to film inside the chapel, encasing the tomb. Millions of pilgrims have prayed here.
3: If you are a Christian, this is the holiest place you can possibly be. And you don't need evidence. You have your faith.
1: Faith without the need of science. Now finding scientific support.
2: Where the Christ crucified has a garden. Inside the garden they have a tomb.
3: And now we know that there was a garden here.
2: Of course, yes. Around the tomb of the Holy Sepulchre was a garden.
3: Yeah.
4: Archaeology is a science.
3: Yes.
4: No?
3: This is the moment right here where science meets religion.
4: Yes.
1: Thousands of years old beneath the Church of the Holy Sepulchre has been sealed again. It may be decades, maybe longer, before scientists can have another look. By then, there may be new technology that can lend new insights. Science and religion working together to reveal the past.
0: Truly an incredible look. Keir Simmons, thank you so much. We've got more headlines from around the world this morning. At least 6 people on a cargo ship are dead following a Houthi attack. NBC News international correspondent Janice Mackey-Frayer joins us now from London to take us around the world in 60 seconds. Janice, good morning.
5: Good morning, Savannah. Iran-backed Houthi rebels attacked a cargo ship in the Red Sea, killing 6 people on board. The first reported fatalities and targeted attacks in more than a year. U.S. forces also said they fired missiles on a container ship in the Gulf of Oman for trying to breach a blockade on Iranian ports. The incident showed that even with diplomats saying there's progress to reopen the Strait of Hormuz, the war, now stretching into its 6th month, continues to have an impact on the world's most critical shipping lanes. VinSpace, the Vietnamese aerospace company, says it has signed a deal with SpaceX to send its first satellites into orbit. The satellites will be launched in 2027 on a rideshare mission on SpaceX's Transporter, owned, of course, by Elon Musk. VinSpace will develop the satellites to test its technology in orbit. It marks the latest move by Vietnam to develop a space industry. And finally, after a decade together, Cristiano Ronaldo and Georgina Rodriguez have tied the knot, marrying in a private ceremony in eastern Portugal. The soccer superstar and model have 5 children together who naturally attended the ceremony, which was described as intimate. Ronaldo has just come off his record-tying 6th World Cup. The couple posted a photo on their Instagram account showing their simple gold rings and their initials tied together with a heart. And that, Savannah, is a look at what's happening in the world today. What do you buy them?
0: After 10 years together, that's kind of amazing. Janice, thank you so much. Well, coming up, forget your BMI, maybe. Researchers say there is a better way to weigh your risk of heart disease. Dr. John is here to tell us what that is. Your weekly checkup is next on Morning News Now.

0: We're back now with a new policy coming to one of the nation's top universities that could cut back on some of that anxiety that comes with freshman year. Starting in the fall of 2027, the University of Michigan's College of Literature, Science, and the Arts will drop traditional letter grades for first semester freshmen. So instead, students are either just going to get a pass or no credit on their transcript. In a statement, the school says the goal is to help students acclimate to college life and, quote, curb the mental health crisis unfolding among college-aged individuals. For more on this, let's bring in clinical psychologist Dr. Jen Hartstein. Doctor, it's so good to have you back with us. I got to say, I love this story, and I think it's just it's such an interesting conversation to unpack. I so remember I talked a lot about my own anxiety on the show, but I mean, freshman year, it was tough for me, just the life transition of moving out, of being on your own, and really this workload that comes along with college and what that can do to you. So talk about what freshman year in particular does, what it means that freshmen are going through as they try to make that transition.
1: It's a big transition, Savannah, as you're mentioning, right? We're really leaning these young people into adulthood, and they're trying to figure out how to do basic things, their laundry, schedule themselves, make sure they eat, make sure they take care of themselves. And so all of that just kind of tossing them in creates anxiety, creates worry, and oftentimes they aren't taking care of themselves in the way we need them to, just stepping into adulthood. So I think the idea behind this is good, although I have some concerns about it.
0: I want to hear about those concerns. I do got to say, like, I haven't thought about my GPA, you know, like, since I guess you get your first internship or job or something. Right. And then it's sort of like, I don't know, you got a degree, you know, like once you're years from it. But it meant so much stress back at the time that it's so difficult to kind of square that up. So what does the research say about the stress that GPA can put on students?
1: You know, it's interesting. There is some research that says it puts a lot of stress on students, but it's also what students know. I mean, this is how we gauge accomplishment and whether or not they've gotten their skills or they've gotten the material, all of those things. And the truth is that if you read all the fine print on the Michigan thing, grades are still going to be there. They're just behind the scenes. So even though on your transcripts, it's only going to say pass or no credit, they're actually still going to be grades, which for me would be more anxiety provoking because I'd be like, well, what's my grade really? And what does that really mean? So I'm not sure that for someone like me, that would be helpful because I know that there's a grade somewhere. So, and also, what am I basing my progress on? I don't really know that. And then second semester, when you start to give me grades, how am I going to handle my anxiety that? So there's a lot of pieces in here.
0: I think we're understanding what type of student Dr. Jen was right now. But
1: yes, Dr. Jen spent a lot of time in school.
0: So did I, by the way, but I just think like the pressure, the lid of the pressure off I'm into. Is that your main concern, what you just described?
1: I think we're missing the point. I don't think grades are the only thing that are challenging the mental health, right? I think building community, I think understanding how to take responsibility and accountability for yourself. So I think that this is a lovely stopgap, but I don't think this is addressing the bigger part of mental health challenges for young people in college.
0: Really quickly then, I mean, you're kind of touching on this, but I mean, Michigan's actually not the first school to introduce this kind of pass-fail right. policy for students in that first semester. So what do you say to the critics who argue that reducing that pressure doesn't help students in the long run?
1: I think that it's one piece of a bigger puzzle. So I think that we can start here, and I think it would be great if schools start to think about a week where kids show up on campus and we teach them how to be on campus, how to eat right, how to take care of themselves, give them the basic understandings of how to be on their own. And then the grades are just part of that. It's not the bigger issue. So I think we have more to do.
0: Dr. Jen Hartstein, great conversation. Love this one. Thank you so much. Time now for our weekly medical checkup. And this morning, we've got a look at what your waistline might be telling you about your heart. We also have a new study that's revealing the major keys to boosting your brain health sooner rather than later. NBC News medical contributor Dr. John Torres is here on set to break this down. Good morning.
2: I've been sucking my gut in for last minute and a half.
0: Well, I know. So it's about your waistline. So the interesting thing here is that there's been, you know, this indicator, BMI. Everybody probably knows about that. They've probably heard about it. Maybe remembers the stress of learning some of this information in a doctor's appointment. But now that your waistline could actually be a better indicator of heart disease, What's the connection there, and how big of a change could this be?
2: And actually, I think it can be a big change because they have people look at it. And essentially what they did is they did this study, 60,000 people, 20 years older and above. They looked at both their BMI, see what category they fell into, and then their waist circumference. And also they used something called a waist-to-hip ratio, but their waist circumference is the main thing. And they said, okay, let's see what happens. If you're normal weight and you're overweight, but you have a low waist circumference, in other words, you have a smaller waist, then you did not have any issues with things. On the other hand, if you were in that category but you had a high waist circumference, in other words, your waist was a little bigger than normal, then you had a 10 to 50% chance of dying of what they call these nine outcomes. Those are mostly cardiovascular disease or what we call all-cause mortality. So what do you do here? What's the doctor's orders? And how do you find out what your waist circumference is? Well, number one, remember, BMI is just a number. It's just one of the numbers we use. It's a screening tool. And we're finding out it's not the best screening tool. It's waist circumference because it indicates visceral fat. The fat we have around our organs, that's the better number. And so know the healthiest waist size. And it doesn't matter on body type, height, any of those things. They have numbers set down for you. For women, it's 34.5 or below are the healthy sizes. That's inches. For men, it's 40 or below are the healthy waist sizes. The way you do that is just go essentially right above your belly button or right over your belly button and just measure around your waist. Measure it out. See if you fall in that category.
0: All right, there
2: if you,
0: you
2: do, regardless of your BMI, that waist circumference is a better indicator of your health.
0: Wow. And maybe a time to talk to a doctor about that, depending on that number. Okay. This is another one kind of about weight loss here, too, or similar lines, that a low-fat vegan diet meant that people who were following that lost weight without counting calories. I'm going to be honest, doesn't really sound like a surprise because that what are you eating on low-fat and vegan? But what's the takeaway here?
2: So, you know, interesting takeaway, because they looked at 223 people, and they were obese, and they said, let's put you on, some of them are going to be on this low-fat vegan diet, others are can eat whatever they want, and the ones on the low-fat vegan diet ended up eating less what they call high-energy dense foods, less calories. And no surprise, and I think, like you said, the biggest thing here is that kind of food that you look at in a low-fat vegan diet is something that all of us could use, whether we're vegans or not. And essentially, it's the fruits and vegetables, the high fiber content of the foods. And the theory is that fiber actually fills you up. And so you don't eat as many calories. And so they ended up eating 30% less calories than the people that could eat any kind of food, regardless of the food choices. And so even though they ate the same amounts of food, the calories were lower for those who had a low-fat vegan diet. So what are the doctor's orders here? Well, essentially, the doctor's orders are, you know, when you start putting things on your plate, and I tell people all the time, I don't do this, but I tell people all the time, when you go to a buffet, load up the veggies first, and then start going to the other things, especially the meats, because then you'll have less meats. If you put the meats on first, you'll have less room for veggies. So start with the veggies, pack your plate with those, and think the more food you have, the fewer calories. The more of that kind of food you have, the fewer calories you're going to eat.
0: But what about just like when we talk about like a clean protein? Like I hear a lot about starting with the protein on your plate. Is that still okay?
2: Yeah, it depends on what you're going for. And if you're going for that weight loss type situation, you're going for the fiber in it because you want a healthy gut and a microbiome, all those things, I would go with the fiber part of this itself.
0: All right, interesting. Okay, finally, this new one is about brain health and kind of prioritizing it earlier in life. What do we do?
2: Yeah, and they looked at the study and they actually interviewed a couple thousand people, and they said, you know, what's the big deal here? And they said 60% of them want to prioritize their brain health early in life, but they don't know how to do that. And this is important. Because whether you have a family history of brain issues or not, all of us need to start early. And we have found out that starting in those young ages, 20s, 30s, 40s, really is an indicator of what's going to happen later in life with your brain health. And particularly starting with a couple things you can do. Exercise, regular exercise, good quality sleep. And we found out when you sleep, your brain actually flushes out all the things that go on during the day. All the irregularities in your brain get flushed out. And so you want to take care of that. And so doctor's order there. You know, start working your brain out early. That's one of the other things you can do. And the way you work that out, social connections, extremely important. We found out that that's something that you really should do throughout your whole life. And then challenging your brain. And we talk about puzzles and Sudoku and things like that. But if you've ever done a puzzle or Sudoku, after you do it for a while, you learn the quick tricks, right? You learn how to do the things and the words that work in puzzles and things like that. That's not challenging your brain. What's challenging your brain is doing new things, learning a new language, picking up a musical instrument you never played, learning that thing because it rewires your brain to learn and do new things. It's important as you go on.

0: We are back with the growing backlash over how Meta's AI-powered smart glasses are able to be used. The glasses can basically record everything you see. The person wearing them sees whether or not the person on the other side knows that they're on camera. That's sparking concerns about safety and privacy, and some critics are now calling for more legal protections for people who get filmed without their consent. NBC News national correspondent Yasmin Vasugian explains.
1: It's what many thought the future would look like.
2: That's how fun it's needles.
1: Wearable technology, not just pictured on the silver screen anymore, but mirrored in real life. Meta's latest AI glasses look unsuspecting, even stylish. The company collaborating with Ray-Ban, a product that intrigued Breck Metra and her family.
3: When my husband got them, I mean, we have kids, so he was like, it would just be fun to, like, in the moment, be able to, like, capture something that you don't have to pull out your phone.
1: A great idea, until they were used in her home by someone else.
4: That still looks small to me, but
1: it's... says she and her husband sell vintage T-shirts online, often from their own living room. But while making a sale at her home in Utah, she didn't realize it was all recorded until it was posted to social media.
3: Usually you can, like, tell if there's a light on when they're recording. Again, I didn't notice that at all. So initially I was just kind of, I felt like kind of violated. My kids were in it. He kind of blurred them out, but he didn't in some of the shots.
1: She asked the content creator to delete the post, and instead she says he blocked her. She escalated it to Instagram, also owned by Meta.
3: I filed a complaint and I sent them the video and the screenshot. They, like, sent me, like, an auto email back saying, like, thank you, and then we'll look into it.
1: After a family member also complained to the user, the video was deleted, but not before it racked up some tens of thousands of views, Breck says. We were unable to reach the person who posted the video for comment, and Instagram didn't comment directly on this situation. But Breck is not alone. The internet is inundated with videos just like it. Usually, more flirty encounters.
5: No, I just want to let you know, you're a very beautiful young lady.
1: Women getting approached by men on the street, asking for their name, number, or even for a date. With some women saying they had no idea that casual conversation was being used for content.
6: Didn't know he was recording me.
1: In the United States, people cannot expect to have much of a right to privacy in public places. And in most states, you can legally record your conversation with someone without their permission.
7: Unfortunately, the sorts of protections that exist right now are not really robust in allowing people to have videos taken down.
1: Meta, in a blog post, seems to recognize a certain amount of transparency is welcome, noting that every pair of its glasses has a small LED light that blinks when the user takes a video or snaps a picture.
8: Meta Ray-Ban Display.
1: But those lights can be easily obscured, even removed. NBC News found listings across at least 30 states offering services to do just that. But in a recent update, Meta announced a new privacy feature that shuts some generations of the glasses off if the device detects that the LED light is being tampered with. Across social media, some are suggesting women play copyrighted music to avoid being on camera.
4: We all know that Disney goes after people that don't license their music, right?
1: A sly tactic that could prevent some content from being uploaded on platforms like YouTube and TikTok. Instagram, though, reportedly cracking down on some of the videos shot by Meta Glasses. Its CEO saying the pickup artist prankster-style videos would be banned from the app.
9: We don't want people to be surreptitiously taking videos of other people and harassing them and then posting them on our platform.
1: Meta told us in a statement, quote, "We've built privacy in the camera for the glasses from the ground up, a capture LED that will blink bright white when you take a photo or video," adding, "When people report content, it gets reviewed quickly and taken down if they find it violates bullying and harassment policies." Still, there has been a new push to ban the smart glasses in certain settings, with New York banning them in state courts and Philadelphia courts making a similar move. It all came after a judge in Los Angeles scolded Mark Zuckerberg's team for wearing Meta glasses during a high-profile trial. And some private businesses also taking

0: action, like Comic-Con in the UK, saying recently many attendees are, quote, not comfortable with the knowledge that other convention-goers might be filming them without consent. But sales numbers tell a different story. Ray-Ban's owner said purchases of its AI glasses more than tripled in the last year to over 7 million pairs. The company did not respond to our request for comment. In the last year alone, Meta recruited A-list celebrities for major ad campaigns.
1: Hey, Meta, call my lawyer.
0: And new collaborations.
2: Hey, Meta, take a picture.
0: Advanced technology that once seemed a lifetime away.
3: Morning, Mr. Hatton.
0: But comes with complications that we're dealing with now. Yasmin Vesugian, NBC News.
4: All right, so we want to keep this conversation going this morning. It's obviously a talker. While there are these major real safety and privacy concerns, especially when it comes to women being recorded without their consent, that is one thing. But there's also just kind of like the manners aspect of this. We have our friend here, you could see Thomas Farley, also known as Mr. Manners, to just kind of talk through like, let's be appropriate and wear these at the right time and use them properly and keep that in mind for anybody who is trying to just like do right while wearing these. So when do you think it is appropriate to have a pair of AI glasses on and when is it not?
5: I think they have lots of wonderful features, right? We can all suddenly be like James Bond lab accessible with these glasses on. So maybe we're doing a skiing video or maybe we're driving and we want to capture the countryside and we're driving with the glasses on. That's for our own personal use. No issue with that whatsoever. It's when we're interacting with others that it starts to get a little bit creepy, both for these privacy settings that we're talking about here where others may not know or they may not know what a blinking white light on someone's glasses means if they even notice. But also the footage that you upload to Meta's servers can be used for their own AI, Meta's own AI purposes. And so although you may be opting in as the user, does that necessarily mean that the people around you know about that? They're suddenly, their images are being used for AI purposes. And who owns that? Who knows?
4: So what do you think about them in a social setting generally?
5: I think they're a little bit awkward. I think, and one of the things I know Meta is also working on is a feature called Name Tag, where they'll actually help you identify either people in your own circle or potentially anyone with a public Instagram profile, which that obviously has its own creepy connotations as well. They can be used for good. Someone with visual impairment, you can use them to help identify what you're looking at. Someone who's speaking a different language, they speak six different languages. So if you're trying to have a conversation with someone who doesn't speak English or your own native language, that facilitates conversation. So I think they have terrific purposes. They're certainly a talking point. I think you can let somebody else try them on, see what they're like. But I think for most social situations, you can turn them off and use them as regular glasses.
4: It's just so interesting because like when you say something like the language thing and everything, it's like cool in the sense that it really does feel like a spy movie, but it's like the point of them in the spy movie was like that people think about it as like with high security clearance are allowed to be using them and doing so appropriately for some greater good.
5: That's right.
4: Do we really all need to be walking around having like secret agent capabilities on our faces? I'm not so sure about that. What do you think? What would be your like Mr. Manners take on if you are realize you're being filmed?
5: Yes.
4: What do you say if you don't want to be?
5: If you are not comfortable being filmed, I would voice that immediately. So say it the moment you notice what's going on. Hopefully they respect that. But if they don't, obviously it's your own free will to walk away from the situation. But I think it's highly inconsiderate not to notify. You walk into a space where filming is taking place, there's always a big notice board.
4: So true.
5: So you know there's filming taking place, your image may be used. We're not doing that when we're wearing those glasses. And I think it's important to put that out there.
4: What do you think if, like, you... I loved your point about maybe you don't know what the blinking light is. I mean, that's not... That's a new feature of something.
5: Right.
4: It's not like we all grew up knowing what a blinking light on a pair of glasses meant. What if you see and you know that somebody else is being recorded and you think that they don't know? Would you jump in?
5: Depending on the scenario, I think I probably would. I just maybe insert myself in a maybe not a threatening way, but, oh, wow, I see you've got those new smart glasses. Are you filming right now? So rather than challenging them in an obnoxious way, just kind of like a nice little side comment.
4: Oh, my gosh. Of course he has a nice little side comment. Mr. Manners, polite way of doing it. Thomas Farley, thank you as always. And we love when you're on set with us.
5: Likewise.
4: Coming up, countdown to totality. We are just hours from a spectacle in the skies above Europe. We're going to talk to an expert about today's total solar eclipse. One of our friends here on Morning News Now.

0: We are ending this hour with a reason to look up. In just a few hours, a total solar eclipse will sweep across parts of the northern hemisphere.
1: Yeah, the path of totality will cross Greenland, Iceland, and northern Spain, while here in the U.S., some of the country will get a glimpse of a partial eclipse.
0: And one of the people with truly a front row seat is astronomer and space scientist Dr. Emily Rice, who, get this, joined us from a boat off the coast of Iceland just hours before totality. Doctor, this is incredible. Yesterday, Rav Sanchez told us you got to get to Iceland if you really want to experience this.
1: Yeah.
0: You did. I mean, tell us about this eclipse cruise, where you are and what everyone is doing, just besides the cool T-shirt, to get ready.
2: This is amazing. So there's a lot of astronomers and eclipse chasers, or umbrophiles, as we like to call ourselves, who have come to Western Europe. I know a lot of astronomers are on boats in Greenland. I am on the Norwegian Star right now. We are docked in Icelandic is a very challenging language. It's Fjordur, I think. And it's behind me. We are going to, in a couple hours, we're going to be leaving, hopefully finding some gaps in the clouds. The sun is over here right now. It's kind of peeking out, but we've got some cloud cover. We had gorgeous weather for the last few days, and so we've been practicing. I hope that can come back and we can get a glimpse of totality. But totality is going to happen even right here in this town, which is really, really exciting.
1: Okay, I do have to shout out, if you could, like, take a teeny step back, is maybe not with your headphones. This is the Taylor Swift reference mixed with the eclipse on her shirt for those that don't know. I could not be more obsessed with your shirt, Dr. Emily. Tell us, though, also what people can learn, like what scientists actually get out of an eclipse, like the one that we had back here in 2024 in the U.S. There's so much excitement, but there's real learning going on.
2: Yeah, what I love about an eclipse is that everyone becomes a scientist. To see the corona of the sun with our own eyes, to experience these phenomena that happen when the sun is eclipsed by the moon, like observing these in person is just life-changing, phenomenal. Scientists are always watching the sun. It's always changing. But we have satellites watching that all the time. For every person that gets to see this in person themselves, I think they become a scientist. And so that's what I'm really excited about, is having another billion people in the path for this entire eclipse, and hopefully more and more people moving into totality to be able to see this.
0: We won't ask you the Icelandic word for moon, but I think we all remember when we experienced this, like here in the U.S. a few years ago, when you have that totality, when you're underneath it, the sun's totally blocked, there's that moment where people can actually safely take off their glasses. Here in the U.S., we're not going to have that. It's only a partial eclipse, maybe like 9% here in New York, if I recall. You're going to definitely need those eclipse glasses if you're not experiencing just total totality, right?
2: Yes. Always hold on. These eclipse glasses. In fact, I think they're a little bit, it's a misnomer. During totality is the only time you can take them off. And so the rest of the time, you can keep these in a drawer and use them to look at the sun any day. Sometimes we can see sunspots or things like that. But during any partial phases, even up to 99.5%, keep these on. Only the moon blocks enough light for us to be able to look at the sun safely, directly. Otherwise, use the glasses. Keep those on.
1: All right. We're breaking up a little bit, which isn't a surprise, I suppose, coming to us from Iceland. Oh. But hopefully we can ask you this last quick question, which is that is actually not the only reason to look up right now. The Perseid meteor shower is also peaking. Tell us about that.
2: Yeah. So we are so high up in latitude from the ship that we haven't actually gotten much night sky. It stays light actually all night, which is really, really cool. But I think during totality, it will be darker during the day than it is at night here. And I'm hoping with the peak of the Perseid meteor showers tonight that we might have a chance of getting maybe one or two meteors if we're lucky during totality, which is very, very cool. And so if you are in
0: go ahead. I just wanted to ask you if there are any sort of eclipse-themed cocktails or food on the ship you're on.
1: You're on a cruise.
2: On the ship, we're I just went to a grocery store, and it's yours for you. And I got some chocolate bars, dark chocolate, eclipse-themed. And so I'm very excited about these. These are 70% dark chocolate with sea salt. Yeah. I don't think we have any specialty cocktails, but we'll have to make them.
1: Missed opportunity.
2: Yeah, I know, right? We're singing already Total Eclipse of the Sun earlier today. Total Eclipse of the Heart. We changed
0: that's
2: the words.
0: That's all you really need is the song, right?
1: I can't get over your shirt, by the way.
0: Dr. Emily Rice, that is awesome. Enjoy
2: you.
0: It. I know it's a magical moment for you. We can't wait to hear about it on the other side.
1: Thank you so much.
0: By the way, you can catch all the solar eclipse action right here. We're going to have live coverage of the 2026 total solar eclipse begins at 1:45 p.m. Eastern right here on NBC News Now. That's going to do it for this hour of Morning News Now.
1: Stay with us, though. The news continues right now. Good morning. It's 10 a.m. Eastern and 7 a.m. on the West Coast. I'm Christine Romans. Let's get you current. A big win for establishment Democrats in battleground Wisconsin. Democratic Socialist Francesca Hong defeated in the primary race for governor. What it means for the surging progressive movement. Breaking this morning, a new look at the state of the economy. Prices rose slightly in July. What the numbers mean at the grocery store and the ballot box. New NBC News reporting on the threat from Iran that forced the Secret Service to hide President Trump in a catering truck. The new comments from the president about that elaborate ruse overnight. And we're on the ground in Colombia after the devastating earthquake that killed hundreds. A six-month-old baby pulled from the rubble alive. The desperate search right now for more survivors. And good to be with you this busy Wednesday, August 12th. We got a lot of news to get to this morning. Let's begin this hour with breaking news and dramatic primary election results. First to Wisconsin. NBC News projecting a stunning upset win for Milwaukee County Executive David Crowley in the Democratic primary for governor. He defeated Democratic Socialist State Representative Francesca Hong, who entered Election Day as the apparent front runner, according to some polls. Crowley now set to face Republican Congressman Tom Tiffany in November. And in South Carolina, the Republican fight for Senate is not over yet. Appointed Senator Darlene Graham, who is in the seat following her brother Lindsey Graham's death, she is headed to a runoff with Congressman Ralph Norman. Let's bring in NBC News Capitol Hill correspondent Julie Serkin. Julie, we've got David Crowley speaking right now. So before we get to you, let's listen real quickly to what he's saying this morning after his victory.
3: I want to thank my wife, Erica. My better three quarters, and the A squad. None of this would be possible without your love, your patience, your sacrifices, and your faith. Public service asks a great deal of the people closest to us, and I will never take that for granted. Today is also a time to recognize everyone who participated in this primary. Democracy is stronger when people step forward to serve their families, their communities, and engage in spirited debate about how best to do that. To Kelda and Joe and every candidate who shared their vision for Wisconsin, thank you. They challenged all of us to think bigger about what our state can become. And I especially want to thank Representative Francesca Hong. Her campaign reminded people across Wisconsin that there are no long shots when it comes to believing in a better future and fighting to expand opportunities to every family. That kind of passion, it strengthens our democracy. And I look forward to earning their support and everyone who participated in this campaign as we move forward together. Over the past few months...
1: All right, Julie Serkin, let's bring you in you here. David Crowley, he dropped out of the race about a month ago. Then he jumped back in and defeated the Democratic Socialist Francesca Hong. Walk us through how he pulled it off and what this result, I guess, tells us about where the Democratic Party stands, at least in Wisconsin.
4: Yeah, when we talk about this race, we got to talk about the polls first. And a lot of people think the polling was off. Some think it was a snapshot in time. Others say that's why all of the other candidates, the Democrats, aside from Francesca Hong, dropped out, including David Crowley. He got a number of calls over the last couple of weeks, I'm told, including from the governor, Evers, there, urging him to jump back in because Francesca Hong, because of her past statements, including the one that has risen up most notably before the election, saying or suggesting that Thanksgiving should be canceled. They felt like she was too extreme, too left to win in a general in Wisconsin, especially up against somebody like Tom Tiffany, has the endorsement of President Trump, who won 2 out of 3 times that he ran from president in Wisconsin, despite that state having a Democratic governor and has a very mixed history. Take a listen to a little bit of what Tom Tiffany had to say. Remember, these two are going to face off against each other in a matter of months.
5: The fight is about Wisconsin. So I ask you tonight to stand with me. Stand with me for our fight for lower taxes and good paying jobs. Stand with me as we demand accountability of our state government. Stand with me as we fight for better schools and safer communities. Stand with me as we protect the Wisconsin way of life. And stand with me as we move Wisconsin forward.
4: Christine, for Tiffany's sake, like many Republicans around the country, they're hoping that the more socialist, the Democratic socialist candidates will win. I'm sure he's not thrilled about the prospect of facing off against someone like Crowley in November. Christine?
1: Hey, Julie, let's talk about South Carolina. Darlene Graham finished first there. That's, you know, the former Senator Lindsey Graham's sister. She's appointed to that seat. She did not have enough support, though, to avoid a runoff with Congressman Ralph Norman. Norman, how different does this race look now that it's down to just two candidates?
4: Look, sources that I spoke to leading up to this race really felt like this was going to be the outcome, that it was going to be a runoff between Darlene Graham Nardone, the sister of the late Senator Lindsey Graham, and Ralph Norman, somebody who's quite conservative in the House, who has a mixed history with President Trump. That's why Trump extended, part of the reason why he extended his endorsement and support behind Darlene Graham. But over these next 2 weeks, both of them are going to have to do a lot of work. In Graham Nardone's case, it's to really show voters who she is. She has a very limited voting record, only most recently passing the Russia sanctions bill that her late brother championed for a year before he died. Other than that, voters really don't know her much. And there is some frustration that Trump anointed her with this endorsement. She's going to have to prove it over the next 2 weeks. And Ralph Norman, I talked to him. He really wants it.
1: And then one more result, Julie, that caught our attention this morning. The longtime Connecticut Congressman John Larson, after nearly three decades in Washington, losing his primary to former Hartford Mayor Luke Bronin. Bronin ran specifically on the need for generational change. I wonder how significant that is.
4: At 14 terms for Larson, we got it all, right? The progressive test, the test of the president's endorsement, the establishment backing, and the incumbency fatigue. Larson now becomes the 10th incumbent to lose in this House cycle. This is huge, and definitely not the outcome that he expected, but certainly voters, at least Democrats, craving that generational change. Christine?
1: All right. Julie Serkin, so interesting. Thank you so much. All right, other breaking news we're following this morning. New inflation numbers out. Prices ticked up slightly from last month. Inflation stands the annual rate now at 3.4%. That number a little better than last month, but remains stubbornly above the Federal Reserve's 2% target. It's a frustrating sign for workers where wage growth is 3.2%, but inflation is 3.4%. That means you have less purchasing power in your family budget. Joining us now, NBC News business and economy reporter Allie Canal. Energy prices, Allie, really played a big role here as well. Talk to us a little bit about the mix here.
6: Yeah, that's been the wild card throughout the course of the year, given the back and forth around the Strait of Hormuz. And those lower energy prices that we saw at the start of last month, that helped ease overall inflation a little bit. But like you said, still sticky at 3.4%. Gas prices dropped nearly 3%, but that may be outdated at this point. We have oil prices ticking back up. Gas is above $4 a gallon. That's an affordability threshold for many Americans out there. So there's just various issues that the Fed is contending with, that consumers are contending with, which is why the TBD factor of where rates go from here is so important at this point.
1: Can we talk about food prices? You made a really good point that overall food prices for like groceries went down a little bit, right? But then the food prices if you got to eat went up. And then there's the cyclospora outbreak, and there's sort of an effect. Can you see the effect on lettuce prices?
6: Oh, yeah. Lettuce prices dropped 16.4% last month. That's actually the biggest monthly drop on record as consumers pulled back amid that ongoing cyclospora outbreak. And those fears, they seem to have bled into some other items here. Fresh veggies, they also fell last month, those prices, although just 2.6%. So not nearly as severe as we saw with lettuce. And we are seeing that fear hit restaurants too. We saw Sweetgreen cut its sales outlook. Salad and Go filed for bankruptcy following the outbreak. So we are starting to see that economic effect.
1: And inflation is still outpacing wages. Mm-hmm. And that's what starts to feel like you have a little less money to last the month. How does all that factor into the Fed's next decision? Because the Fed could decide to raise interest rates, which would also really affect a lot of families.
6: Totally. And what's interesting is that following this report, the odds of a rate hike next month, that actually fell a little bit on on the heels of this news, because now the Fed is having to contend with two sides of its dual mandate. So the first part is making sure inflation is kept in check, but the second is preserving the labor market. And we have seen a bit of weakness there. So we've heard from several Fed officials who believe we need several rate hikes in order to bring inflation back down to 2%. But that can't come at risk of unraveling the labor market. So the Fed has its work cut out for him. And I think we're going to see a lot of back and forth and a lot of maybe dissents in the coming months.
1: I think it's safe to say this report gives them a little bit of breathing space,
6: yes.
1: But it's breathing space, to mix my metaphors, while walking a tightrope. You know, it's like
6: it's exactly right, Christine. It makes perfect sense to me.
1: All right, Allie Cannell. Thank you,
6: Allie. Of course.
1: All right, now to that secret Air Force plane swap in Turkey. President Trump says a security threat was behind the unusual move to secret him away from Air Force One as he was leaving last month's NATO summit.
7: Well, it's only up to Secret Service. I just follow what they'd like to do. So I go by Secret Service and the military. They wanted me to go on a different flight, a different plane, equal safety, but they wanted me to do it, so I do it. I do what they say.
8: Why did they want me to do that?
7: I guess there was a threat out there. I didn't really ask too much about it. I get a lot of threats.
1: Trump had publicly boarded Air Force One, even waving for the cameras, before secretly exiting from the other side of that plane and climbing into an airport catering truck. The truck apparently drove him across the tarmac to a smaller military jet, which flew him out of the country, while Air Force One departed without him, but with staffers and reporters on board and even a couple of cabinet members. NBC News senior White House correspondent Gabe Gutierrez joins me now. Gabe, we're learning more about the threat that triggered all of this. What do you know?
9: Hey there, Christine. Well, a U.S. official tells NBC News that the threat was serious and that it included the possibility of the use of shoulder-fired missiles against President Trump. Now, you just heard the president right there speaking to reporters overnight, trying to downplay this, seeming very nonchalant about the threat. He's said that he's been number one on Iran's kill list before. But this U.S. official says that the threat level and the level of awareness that officials were under was really unprecedented, and that they huddled together during the final hours of that NATO summit in Turkey discussing their options. Now, as you mentioned, there were cabinet secretaries that ended up flying back on that blue and white version of Air Force One, the older plane that included the cabinet secretary, Secretary of State Rubio, Treasury Secretary Scott Bessent, as well other senior members of the White House staff. But there were other people on that plane, including other administration staff, as well as the traveling press pool, who were not aware that the president was not on the plane and unwittingly boarded the aircraft on the flight to England, Christine.
1: Yeah, if the threat was serious enough to move the president off Air Force One and White House staff and reporters were on board, do White House officials think that they were potentially still at risk?
9: Well, look, officially, the White House is not commenting on any of this other than what the president said yesterday. There was one U.S. official that did tell us yesterday that, look, in this type of situation, the president's safety is paramount, that it's governed by a statute, that they don't view the president's safety and that of the people traveling with him as the same. And look, we've spoken with a Secret Service experts, former Secret Service officials, who say that they did an incredible job here, that they did all they could to protect the president, and the mission was executed flawlessly. Now, certainly there is some debate about whether the traveling press pool, or at least a representative of the White House Correspondents Association, perhaps should have been, you know, privately briefed in an off the record capacity, much like they were back in 2000 when President Clinton used a decoy plane traveling to Pakistan. That is still being debated. But security experts say that the Secret Service agents did their job in this case.
1: All right. Certainly a really well played out ruse. Gabe Gutierrez, thank you so much. Mm-hmm. In Colombia, time is running out to find people still trapped in the rubble after Monday's powerful earthquake. At least 211 people have died. Thousands more are still missing. This group here pulling out a 6-month-old baby from the debris. Other rescuers are still hoping to hear survivors calling out from under the concrete to bring them to safety. NBC News correspondent George Solis is on the ground in Colombia with the latest.
10: Overnight rescuers telling us they were able to pull a man alive out of this rubble, what used to be an apartment building. Now, rescuers are organizing fast because that critical window for saving lives is quickly closing. Tragically, thousands are still unaccounted for, and that death toll now soaring above 200.
11: This morning, small glimmers of hope amid the devastation an earthquake ravaged western Colombia. In hard-hit Cali, 31-year-old Diana Troncoso rescued after an agonizing 16 hours buried under her crumbled four-story apartment building. After finding her in a crevice, rescuers cheering the life-saving victory. Droves of determined first responders and volunteers again working through the night at the site of this collapsed building.
12: After hours of working, nothing deters this group of volunteers and first responders, all of them hoping for a miracle.
11: In Pereira, a brief moment of silence to listen for signs of life and then cheers. There are people, one man exclaims. Emergency crews putting this survivor on a stretcher after 36 hours trapped in the rubble. Aerial footage shows the widespread destruction across the region. Buildings flattened, homes crumbled, even schools not spared. 15-year-old Samuel Rubio was in class when the quake struck, sharing this video he filmed, now bringing water to rescuers. I wouldn't be here, the teenager says, if the building had fallen on my school. Angelaya Barba's building collapsed and says it's a miracle of God she's alive, racing down the flight of stairs after knee surgery. Everything was destroyed, she says. The water pipes burst, the floors cracked open. Estefania Peralta says despite the devastation, she's holding on to hope. There's no time to spare, she says. Every minute counts. Every minute matters.
10: Aftershocks remain a concern. We actually had one last night over fears compromised buildings could still fall. Today, firefighters now taking the lead, asking volunteers to take a step back to hopefully prevent another tragedy. Back to you.
1: All right, George Solis. Thank you, George. Across the Midwest, a trail of destruction after a deadly round of summer storms. At least three people were killed. The storms blew in wind gusts topping 100 miles an hour. Lightning strikes sparked fires and downed power lines. More than a million people are still without power this morning. In Illinois, at least two tornadoes touched down, sending objects flying through the air. Meteorologist Angie Lastman will have the forecast in a moment, but we begin with NBC News correspondent Maggie Vespa for us in Indiana. And Maggie, millions are without power right now. We're seeing these images of homes destroyed. Talk to us about the damage you're seeing on the ground.
13: Well, Christine, it's absolutely devastating. And actually, normally we would walk you through it, but I just told your producers, you might be able to see over my right shoulder here, there are people going through the damage. That's the family of, they tell us, the woman killed in this house fire and explosion here yesterday. So we're staying back. We're going to stay stagnant. We're going to give them their space. It was just, as you can imagine, a stunning tragedy here in Portage. Neighbors say as the storm roared through, this home caught fire, exploding moments later. Again, authorities confirming killing one person. And that, if you can imagine, was just one layer in this devastating 24 hours of severe weather.
14: Millions waking up to devastation across the Midwest. After monster summer storms barreled through multiple states, packing winds powerful enough to flip this car. Lift this train car right off its tracks.
15: Oh my God.
14: And blow the roof off of this gas station.
15: Oh my God, there it goes, there it goes.
14: In Portage, Indiana, a home catching on fire, leaving one person dead. The cause, the weather, also making it harder for emergency responders to reach the site. Farther south, a four-year-old boy was killed after a tree fell on his home. Authorities in the state calling Tuesday's storm the worst they've ever seen.
16: We have not had a disaster of this size before.
14: The Chicago area also slammed.
15: Holy cow.
14: Intense storm clouds made the day look like night.
15: Debris!
14: Crowds at the iconic Navy Pier taking cover in a parking garage. In Frankfort, Illinois, crews spraying hotspots for hours after this house fire that officials believe was caused either by a lightning strike or powerful winds ripping down live power lines. Tammy McKee and her mother barely made it out alive.
17: It's just devastating. It's heartbreaking.
14: In Ohio, the governor declaring a state of emergency amid widespread flooding after storms there claimed at least one life. The monster system also knocking out power to more than a million customers across four states. A relentless summer of severe weather that's showing no sign of letting up.
13: And back out here in Portage, again, a heartbreaking image of just this family behind us going through the rubble of this destroyed home, telling us that their mother, a woman in her 80s, was killed in an explosion and house fire here. And Christine, as you saw, like, as far as we know, three deaths across the Midwest, this being one of them. So it's truly just a region dealing with another layer of heartbreak after this relentless summer of severe storms.
1: Oh, it just breaks your heart. All right, Maggie Vespa. Thanks, Maggie. Joining us now, NBC News meteorologist Angie Lassman. Angie, let's start with those storms. Where are they going next, and when could there be relief?
17: Yeah, so some of those same spots, unfortunately, Christine, are going to see kind of the same active weather pattern going through the rest of the day today. And we're already ramping things up. Even since the early hours of this morning, we've seen kind of these thunderstorms working across parts of the Ohio Valley in the Midwest, where already flood watches and even flash flood warnings are in effect. 17 million people across this region dealing with those flood warnings. More thunderstorms back off to the west as we see the potential for another day of some strong to even severe storms developing. Here's where we're expecting kind of most of that active potential. The plains in the Midwest as this kind of front sticks around through at least the day today. By tomorrow, more, even potentially from Colorado to Ohio, we'll see them be scattered. But again, all of the ingredients are there with that extreme heat and plenty of moisture to tap into. So everything that we need to get some of these thunderstorms going is on the table. 18 million people, including parts of the plains stretching out to the Ohio Valley, included in this. Wind gusts are going to be that main threat that we look at, but potentially dealing with hail, an isolated tornado. The good news, Christine, most of that wind gust potential is going to be on the lower end than what we saw yesterday.
1: And what, up to 50 million people are under heat alerts? What's happening there?
17: Yes, I'm a broken record when it comes to this. We've got more of the heat alerts kind of ongoing across parts of the South. Some of those same areas that have been dealing with this, 52 million people across the Southeast, parts of the plains, as we gear up for another day where we're 10 to even 15 degrees above normal. So it's 90s and triple digits yet again for your actual temperatures. And then we've got places like Mobile today and St. Louis that are going to feel like 106 degrees, even worse in some spots tomorrow, 110 for Charleston, as far north as Nashville. They're into the upper 90s, Christine, and feeling like 105.
18: Those are check on your neighbors levels there.
17: Exactly. The kids, the elderly, making sure that you can find a cool spot. Big deal.
18: Very short walk of the dog this afternoon.
17: Exactly.
18: All right.
1: Nice to see you, Angie Lassman. Thanks. Much more ahead on Current, including new details on the U.S. Marine released from a Russian prison, the update on his health, and the one thing he asked for when he got home. Plus, when Larry met Barack, the hilarious sketch with the former president that's going viral. And later this hour, the growing trend of restaurants banning influencers, how those content creators are responding. We'll get you current after the break.

0: Breaking news overnight, a former Marine who was held in a Russian prison for 4 years is back on American soil this morning. Robert Gilman had been in Russian custody since 2022, detained over disputed charges that he attacked a police officer. The 32-year-old is expected to receive medical treatment after his family raised concerns about his deteriorating health while he was in a Russian prison. President Trump announced his release yesterday, saying that Russia agreed to release him on a humanitarian basis. Joining us now, NBC News White House correspondent Monica Alba. And Monica, Senator Ed Markey said that Gilman was diagnosed with a dissociative stupor condition. What do we know about how he's doing?
1: Well, his family is so grateful, they say, to have him home back on U.S. soil, Christine. But we do know some more details about a case of pneumonia that he had suffered while he was being held in Russia that meant that he ended up being hospitalized for that. And with that condition that you specified, we learned more details from Senator Ed Markey, who revealed that it meant that Gilman could not eat, could not really function for several days. And so that is why the appeal was made a bit more urgently to see if they could get him out and to get him back home to the United States. And so that's something that the U.S. government was working on quite furiously to ensure that he could be back so that he can get additional medical care and treatment for that. But he did say that once he wanted to get back, according to President Trump, the only thing he really wanted was a giant cheeseburger, which President Trump and the U.S. said they were able to deliver for him. Christine.
0: Monica, the president says that Russia asked for no one in return. This wasn't an exchange. What do we know about the deal the U.S. struck with Vladimir Putin to get this done?
1: Right. This was done specifically on a humanitarian basis, we're learning from the White House. And the president did say he asked President Putin specifically to release the former Marine. And that was agreed to, again, because of his condition and the way he was reacting to his illness. And so we believe that that is the ongoing case. But as always, Christine, there are likely behind the scenes details, as there are more Americans that are being held in Russia that the U.S. is still working to free. Christine?
0: All right. Monica Alba at the White House for us. Thank you, Monica. Now to new escalations in the war with Iran. Yemen's Coast Guard says Iran-backed Houthis attacked a commercial vessel, killing six and injuring 10 others in the Red Sea. If confirmed, this would mark the first deaths in a Houthi strike, a strike on shipping since the start of this war. Meanwhile, Central Command said yesterday that they fired two Hellfire missiles at a Panamanian-flagged ship that tried to break through their blockade of Iranian ports. Meantime, Reuters reports the number of vessels going through the Strait of Hormuz has dropped to a one-week low, just eight ships. Before the war, it was more like 130 a day. Joining us now, NBC News foreign correspondent Matt Bradley in Tel Aviv. Matt, how significant are these Houthi attacks, and what does it tell us about where we are in this war?
2: Well, I mean, it shows that the Iranians have managed to bring in yet another one of their proxy groups into the fight and to snarl up yet another major passage for international shipping and particularly energy out of the Middle East. The Houthis are positioned just perfectly to block the Bab el-Mandeb Strait. Now, this is a group who the U.S. has fiercely attacked over the past several years. President Trump attacked them in a very large overnight attack just last year, long before this Iran war ever came about in late February. The Israelis have been attacking the Houthis as well. But just one or two weapons is really all it takes to scare off insurance companies and shipping companies from sending boats through the Bab el-Mandeb Strait. Now, this is the strait that leads up to the Sinai Peninsula and the Sinai Canal. So we're talking about a huge, huge bottleneck, and one that, just like the Strait of Hormuz across the peninsula, could end up really, really hurting oil prices and prices for all goods throughout the world if the Houthis succeed in blocking traffic there. So that would add another huge headache.
0: The Iranians say they are not going to open the Strait of Hormuz until the United States lifts its own naval blockade. But the Americans are holding firm. And we just saw that with the U.S. attack on this Panamanian ship. So we're in a standoff here.
2: That's right. It's one blockade versus another blockade. And this is how it's been for quite a while, though. It is the Iranians who, because of their position and because of the geography of the strait that gives them three out of the four spots that basically border the Strait of Hormuz, they are the ones who ultimately are going to be deciding who gets to go in and out of the strait. The Iranians are also crippled by the American blockade, and that's one of the reasons why they're having so many economic problems and they're seeing inflation spike.
0: All right, Matt Bradley, thank you so much. From a White House TikTok ban lifted to Barack Obama laughing it up with Larry David. David, let's get you politically current this morning. A defeat in the Minnesota Republican primary for governor for MyPillow founder Mike Lindell. The entrepreneur and Trump-backed candidate had been leading in limited public polling heading into this week's vote. Republican Minnesota State House Speaker Lisa DeMuth will face Democratic Senator Amy Klobuchar in November. The White House TikTok ban is officially over. Executive branch employees can now download TikTok on government devices. The ban had been tied to national security concerns over the app's previous owner, ByteDance. It's been lifted now that the platform has U.S. owners. Former President Barack Obama making a surprise appearance on Larry David's HBO show, Life, Larry, and the Pursuit of Unhappiness. In the sketch, David plays a White House aide who accidentally drops a smoothie on the president's jacket, and Obama reprises his 2014 presidential role.
3: Larry, you can't have a sip of my smoothie. Your mouth and your lips.
4: So you're a no-sips guy?
3: No, I give sips.
4: Uh-huh.
3: But not you.
4: What?
3: Old lips. No, I don't want that touch in my glass.
4: I got an idea. A tan suit.
3: What do you think?
4: Pretty good. Pretty good.
0: Oh, the tan suit makes a comeback. All right. Very funny. Coming up. Everything you need to know about today's total eclipse. Scientist Michio Kaku joins us with what we can learn from these celestial spectacles and the outrageous fun at last night's White Sox game honoring Chicago's very own Pope Leo. You want to hear about the Pope hat giveaway and what happened in the fifth inning. More current right after this.

0: From Pope Night at the White Sox to a rescue caught on camera, let's get you current on the other headlines we're following today. We start here in New York, where a new hearing is set for Friday in the federal case against Luigi Mangione. It's raising renewed questions about whether a federal plea deal may be in the works. NBC New York previously reported that Mangione's legal team had talks with prosecutors. His state trial is expected to begin next month. He has pleaded not guilty in both cases. To Michigan, where new police body camera footage shows the rescue of three missing tubers. Two women and a 9-year-old boy were lost on the river and ended up in remote woods. State police found them after 3 days. They were treated for cuts, dehydration, and exhaustion. The Chicago White Sox celebrated superfan Pope Leo at the ballpark last night, giving out more than 38,000 Pope hats to a sellout crowd at Wrigley Field. The players joined in, putting on the hats after hitting home runs. In the fifth inning, the fans shook hands for peace be with you. And while the White Sox lost to the Reds, it was still a memorable night. Right, it's a celestial display that's been known to reduce viewers to tears. In just a few hours, a total solar eclipse will sweep across the northern hemisphere. The path of totality will cross from Greenland, Iceland, and northern Spain. And some of us here in the United States will get a glimpse of a partial eclipse. Joining us now from Spain, NBC News international correspondent Raf Sanchez. And I can imagine the excitement there is just thrilling.
1: Christine, we are really, really in the final countdown right now. There's no shortage of sunshine here in northern Spain at this moment. But 4 hours from now, it is going to be a totally different picture. As you said, we are right in the path of totality. That means we are going to get the complete solar blackout and the total wonder of the total eclipse.
2: This morning, excitement building across Europe with lines for solar glasses ahead of the continent's first total solar eclipse in more than 25 years. The sun will be completely covered by the moon for millions of people along the path of totality, which runs from Greenland past Iceland and into northern Spain. The total eclipse here will last just 1 minute 43 seconds, but long enough to attract nearly 500,000 tourists who will be gazing skyward.
3: It's an amazing event.
2: These photographers set up at a Spanish vineyard, hoping for the perfect shot of the celestial spectacle. Thousands of Americans have flown in, including the Fulmer family from Las Vegas.
4: Point to the sky. Right up there.
2: Today's eclipse falling on Max's third birthday.
5: We are chasing eclipse to see the whole line of totality.
3: This will be her second and my third.
1: And this is my first.
5: Oh, you're in for a real treat.
1: Any tips for me?
3: Savor the moment.
5: Yes.
3: Just
5: really
3: take,
5: live in it. Yeah. You're like looking through the glasses and you're seeing it. And then all of a sudden it disappears in the glasses and you take them off. And it's like this fireball in the sky.
2: Like millions of other Americans, they hit the road to see the 2024 eclipse over the U.S.
6: What's the moon doing?
7: It's taking a bite.
6: Of what?
7: A little sun.
6: He's taking a bite of the little sun?
8: Very excited.
2: Al covered it for today from Dallas.
8: Let's get him on, okay, because it's starting to come.
9: Oh, wow.
2: Today's eclipse will be partially visible in the northern U.S., a reminder of 2024's moment of solar magic when it felt like the whole country was looking up in awe.
0: Oh, wow. I remember that moment. Raf, for those of us here in the U.S. who are lucky enough to be in the eclipse's path, where can they catch a glimpse?
1: Yeah, so, Christine, we definitely are going to have the best views here in Europe, but the eclipse not going to totally bypass the U.S. Going to be partially visible starting in Alaska. That's 8:27 a.m. local time. The sun there at the peak of the eclipse going to be 37% covered. And then in the continental United States, the eclipse will be visible a little after 1:50 p.m. Eastern. If you're in Maine, you're going to see the sun about a quarter covered. My hometown, Boston, about 16% coverage. Christine, I am sorry to say, by the time the eclipse reaches you, New York City, we are down to just 9%. So that is going to be just a little sliver of the sun that is sliced off. But a little PSA, Christine, wherever you are, if you're looking at the eclipse, you definitely need to be wearing your super fashionable solar eclipse glasses, because we definitely don't want any burned eyeballs out there. Christine.
0: Protect your eyeballs. All right. We have been warned. Raf Sanchez, thank you so much. Joining us now, Professor of Theoretical Physics, Michio Kaku. Dr. Kaku, we saw all the excitement in 2024 here in the U.S. It feels like Europe is just as excited for this there as well. What is it about this experience that makes people, it's just so thrilling for people?
9: I think it's because we are communing with the universe. And just remember that this is part of a triple whammy. Three astronomical events happening at the same time. First, we have the eclipse. Second, tonight is the Perseid meteor shower. Once every minute on average, a meteor will sail across the night sky tonight. Third, the alignment of the planets. If you're talking about Mercury, you're talking about Jupiter, you're talking about Mars, there's an alignment of the planets tonight. So it's a triple whammy, not just the eclipse, but the meteor shower and the alignment of the planets all taking place right before you.
0: I mean, the eclipse alone is just such a big event with millions and millions of people going out to see it. When the skies turn dark, our atmosphere changes, right? What are scientists doing during the eclipse to measure that or to learn from that?
9: Well, they realize that when the eclipse takes place, it affects the atmosphere, not just of the Earth, but also of the sun and the moon as well. And therefore, this is a cosmic opportunity to discuss Mother Nature in action. So we're beginning to see how the universe is put together by analyzing what's happening right in our own backyard. And that's why we study this moon, we study the sun, and we begin to understand Mother Nature as a consequence.
0: I mean, it's amazing to me that for millennia, humans have stepped outside and seen this happen and been in awe. And now we're planning for it. For most of time, nobody planned for it. It just happened. What more do we learn from events like this? Or what does it say about how much we're learning as humans?
9: Well, as you pointed out, we used to think it was magic. There are legends, there are fairy tales, all sorts of mythology around the eclipse. And now we're beginning to shoot space probes and have telescopes that analyze the surface of the sun and the characteristics of the moon. So this is no longer a source of mysticism and magic. It's a question of modern physics and chemistry.
0: And the most dramatic meteor shower tonight as well. Why are the conditions so good for that?
9: Well, the Earth passes through the tail of a comet, the Swift-Tuttle comet. And when we pass through the tail of a comet, we get hit with meteors about one every minute. Tonight, after midnight, go outside, look up. Once every minute, you'll see a shooting star go right across the night sky. And now is your time to wish upon a star. You'll be able to do it tonight.
0: Over and over, potentially.
9: That's right. Once every minute, on average.
0: All right. Dr. Michio Kaku, so nice to see you. Thank you so much.
9: My pleasure.
0: Or you can watch live coverage of the total eclipse later today right here on NBC News Now. Coming up, the politics of inflation. Are Americans focused on affordability more than ever? And what could that mean for the midterms? Plus, tonight's Powerball drawing and the billion-dollar jackpot will have some ways you can maybe invest that money and have a surefire, higher probability win. We'll get you current after this.

0: Breaking economic news this morning, inflation remaining stubborn last month, with prices ticking up slightly. The inflation rate now stands at 3.4%. Energy prices, key here. Gas prices are up more than a dollar a gallon on average since February, the start of the U.S. war with Iran. Utility prices are 40% higher than just 5 years ago. And basic food items like chicken and orange juice, items you all have in your refrigerator, are up since President Trump returned to office last January. Joining us now, NBC News senior White House correspondent Gabe Gutierrez and Larry Sabato, director for the Center for Politics at the University of Virginia. Gabe, let me begin with you. What are we hearing from the president on these new inflation numbers? He has said repeatedly in weeks past that prices are coming down. This clearly shows that prices are still rising.
1: Well, look, Christine, you cover this quite a bit, but the White House has been trying to spin these numbers and saying that, as you mentioned, that they will come down once the Iran war wraps up. There are very real questions about when exactly that will happen. And actually, we just heard from a White House spokesperson about these latest numbers, and he says that this report is further proof that President Trump's long-term agenda is delivering, that prescription drug and auto insurance costs continue to fall, that real wages are rising and beef prices have cooled. And he goes on to say, despite temporary disruptions stemming from Iran, core CPI is near the Fed's 2% target rate. Now, the president was asked about the economy last night as he gaggled, as he spoke with reporters coming back from Ohio. Listen to how the president framed it.
2: The country's doing well. The stock market's fantastic. Record. We have 79 records so far in a short period of time. More people are working right now in the United States than ever before, and prices are dropping fast. Iran is going fine, going just absolutely fine. We totally control the Strait of Hormuz. We have control over it.
1: So certainly the president painting a rosy picture there, Christine. But as you know, recent polls have shown that a growing number of Americans are frustrated and are disapproving how the president has handled the economy. And while the unemployment rate has ticked down, which the White House has pointed out, many analysts say that's at least in large part because more Americans have stopped looking for work. But at this point, the White House is trying to paint the rosy picture despite this report, Christine.
0: All right, Gabe Gutierrez of the White House, thank you. I want to bring in Larry Sabato now. Let's look at this economic picture through the eyes of the American voter heading into the midterm. The president has said this is a golden age for the American economy. Do we think voters believe him here?
3: I think they caught on to Trump some time ago. Look, most people understand a president's going to sell the most positive view he can come up with or his advisors can come up with, but that has no real relationship to the truth. Also, we all know what we pay every week at the grocery store. We all know what we pay every week at the gas station. So all the verbiage in the world from Washington or any other place isn't going to have any real effect on how we evaluate the economy. We know it's bad. We know we're paying more. We're upset about the war in Iran, and we're upset also about corruption. I think that increasingly is having an effect on this election. And all of it is a big, messy ball for Donald Trump that's resulted in his approval ratings being somewhere in the 30s, depending on the poll.
0: Affordability so often leads the polls as a big concern. And this Republican pollster quoted in the Wall Street Journal really struck me. He said that this moment marks a significant shift, that people know right down to the very dollar what they're paying for electricity or for beef or for gas.

0: Do politicians in Washington understand how the affordability problem is so profound for American families? Even as their home prices are up, their 401ks are up, they have a job, but the affordability issue is a nagging concern.
1: Well, I'm sure that their individual election polls show it to some degree. They avoid that if possible. You know, many of these members no longer hold town halls. And that used to be a place where, yes, you would get the usual cheerleader showing up for the congressman, generally produced by the staff. But you also got a fair number of people who turned up to express real concerns that they had in their lives. Well, they don't do that anymore. They like to have those telephone town halls, which are a joke, where you can quickly cut somebody off and you can make sure that it really is stuffed only with people who support you, or mostly with people who support the congressman. So I don't know how much they know. They're certainly hearing some of it now that they're in their home states and districts and the election is creeping up on them. And they'll really know it when the votes start flowing in.
0: Yeah, and then we'll really know whether affordability is that driving issue or it's something else. Larry Sabato, so nice to see you. I'm sure we'll be talking again soon as we get closer to midterms. Thank you, sir.
1: Thank you.
0: All right, are you feeling lucky? Tonight's Powerball jackpot has soared to an estimated $1 billion. So I'm sure you're wondering, if you win the lotto, what should you do? Here's my advice. Stay quiet. Hire a tax attorney. Consider moving to a low-tax state. And I say take the lump sum, but talk to the tax attorney about that first. Here's another little secret. You're not going to win. Sorry. The odds of winning tonight's jackpot, 1 in 292 million. You have a better chance of becoming the president of the United States. That's 1 in 32 million. You have a better chance of winning an Olympic medal, 1 in 662,000. Or finding a pearl in an oyster. That's 1 in 10,000. At least that one might actually pay off, or at least you'll get a pearl. You know what else pays off? How about instead of hoping you strike it rich, you get rich quietly on your own terms? Hear me out. The average American spends about $320 a year on lottery tickets. Now, you could like burn it and get some, you know, relief from that, but you're probably not going to win very much. Let's say instead of spending that money, you grow it. Invest those $320 a year in the market. You'll earn close to $1,900 from compound interest over 10 years. Tack on another decade. That's about 12 grand. 30 years, you're at 43,000. You get the point. And if you were actually to invest more than just the $300, those numbers get exponentially bigger. The better bet than the lottery, get rich quietly, slowly over time. That's the winning ticket. Right after the break. Tech on trial. Jury selection begins today in a new trial against the parent company of Facebook and Instagram. And next hour, the reunion between a toddler and the hero cop who saved him from choking. We have more current right after this.

0: Meta is heading to court today for the biggest test yet of social media's effects on children. 29 states allege the tech giant deliberately designed its platforms like Facebook and Instagram to be addictive to kids. Meta denies those allegations. The company says damages could reach $1.4 trillion, just shy of its $1.5 trillion market cap. It could also be forced to make sweeping changes to its platforms. Joining us now, NBC News legal analyst Danny Stavalos. Danny, just last week, Meta was ordered to pay $500 million in a similar case in New Mexico. Earlier this year, it lost a landmark case in Los Angeles. What makes this trial so different?
1: Two things, scale and remedy. Scale in Los Angeles, that was one woman. And in New Mexico, that was one state. This is nearly 30 states. So that's where you get from billions to possibly trillions of dollars. And the other thing is the remedy. The other two cases were about dollars, and that's it.
0: Right.
1: In this case, they are asking a judge to essentially redesign these apps. Consider that. Some federal judge redesigning, tinkering with the machinery of these apps that require, you know, super geniuses who understand coding. You might get an order or a decision from a judge that says, this is what I'd like to see you change.
0: That's amazing. So we're talking about sweeping changes to Facebook, to Instagram, to the platforms that Meta owns and runs. I wonder what that could look like for users. I mean, clearly these plaintiffs hope and these states hope that it looks a little safer for users.
1: Age restrictions, time limits, all of the features, because ultimately this is really a products case, what lawyers would call a products case. They're saying this is a defective product, just like you might have a defective mop or a battery or a device. They're saying instead the defective product is that thing that lives on our phones. And they're asking the judge essentially to redesign it to make it less defective.
0: This is big, and this could have a lot of implications for how we use social media. Danny Stavalos, thank you so much. Nice to see you. All right, in Nantucket, a local store going viral for their no influencers sign. Yes, no influencers allowed. It's driving both online praise and some backlash. NBC's Kaylee Hartung has more.
2: The once quiet enclave of Nantucket, a coastal getaway for celebrities and famous families, and an idyllic backdrop to some of the hottest recent shows.
3: I'm just trying to move forward.
4: So I'm planning on having a girls' weekend
5: to Nantucket.
2: Is now booming with a different type of visitor, trying to perfectly capture that aesthetic shot.
6: We're headed to the island today for an influencer event.
2: The island's summertime popularity stirring up a heated debate.
7: How stupid can you be to put a sign in a store that prohibits basically free marketing?
2: A popular local store, the Four Winds Craft Guild, displaying this sign over the summer.
8: This sign is funny. It's funny.
2: Some got what the store owner said was a joke as a post of the sign went viral.
9: What happened to humor? Like, it's just like a little bit of local, like, humor.
2: But swift backlash came with the buzz.
10: It sent the message that creators aren't welcome, and I don't think that's fair.
2: The owner, John Sylvia, told the New York Times sometimes his store is used as someone's background, a stage, while influencers say they can be good for business.
11: As a business owner and as a content creator, I live this tension every day. Our influencers are really important to us, and I know that they can make a big difference for any small business. I do think there are creators who could be more conscious of how they show up in shared spaces. I really do. But putting up a sign just saying no influencers, blanket, no influencers allowed, just seems a little tone deaf.
2: In recent months, Nantucket has become an influencer hotspot.
12: We were influenced on TikTok to come visit, and we're having a great time.
2: With long lines, now a common sight on what used to be a very private island.
13: The town has become an absolute zoo. Lines everywhere.
2: Paige Lorenz, a lifestyle creator and founder of the brand Dairy Boy, launched a flagship boutique in Nantucket earlier this summer. Droves of eager customers lining up to buy her merchandise.
14: Gearing up for a very busy end of the month. We have a big drop.
2: And it's not just in Massachusetts. The rise of influencer tourism, part of the reason why there's been an influx in some popular areas, including destinations in Europe, like Saint-Tropez and the Amalfi Coast. And in many major cities, TikTokers sometimes even taking over the latest trendy spots. All of it highlighted recently in Emily in Paris.
15: Excuse me, how did you hear about this place?
16: Well, it's all over Instagram and TikTok.
17: You ruined Solitano. It was paradise, and now it's Disneyland.
2: In the U.S., some towns taking action, like Sleepy Hollow Farm in Vermont, where fall foliage is a sight to behold. Neighbors petitioning to close nearby roads to prevent tourists from flooding the streets to snap a photo. Back in Nantucket, despite the ongoing debate, many locals seem to be completely unfazed by all the extra love their town is getting.
5: Are influencers good or bad for Nantucket?
18: What are influencers? What are they? I have no idea what you're talking about.
2: As more visitors continue to flock to the island for some summer fun.
19: I don't think it's really about good or bad. Nantucket's an influential place. People are always going to want to come here and, you know, showcase the island. So for me, it's just about enjoying Nantucket.
20: Kaylee Hartung, NBC News.
0: All right, there's much more news ahead. The next hour of Current starts right now. And good morning. It's 11 a.m. Eastern, 8 a.m. on the West Coast. I'm Christine Romans. Let's get you current. Secret operation, more on the elaborate plan to whisk the president out of Turkey, the threat that prompted unprecedented action from the Secret Service. Decision 2026, the Democratic divide on display in a stunning primary upset, what it signals for the party going forward. The price you pay. We'll dive into new inflation numbers out this morning, why they're extra loaded for the Fed. Devastating quake. First responders and volunteers are coming through the rubble, combing through the rubble in Colombia. We'll have the stories of survival. And good to be with you this Wednesday, August 12th. We got a lot of news to get to this morning. Let's begin with breaking news and some surprising results from last night's primary elections. First to Wisconsin, where NBC News projects Milwaukee County Executive David Crowley pulled off a dramatic upset in the Democratic primary for governor, defeating Democratic Socialist State Representative Francesca Hong, who had gone into Election Day as the apparent frontrunner. Crowley now advancing to the general election, where he'll face Republican Congressman Tom Tiffany in November. And in South Carolina, the Republican Senate race is headed to another round. Appointed Senator Darlene Graham, currently holding the seat following the death of her brother, Lindsey Graham, she will face Congressman Ralph Norman in a runoff. Let's bring in NBC News Capitol Hill reporter Julie Serkin. Julie, start with us in Wisconsin, where David Crowley pulled off one of the night's biggest surprises. You know, he had just dropped out just a few weeks ago, then jumped back in and ended up defeating the Democratic Socialist Francesca Hong, who, according to polling, she had the momentum. How was Crowley able to turn this around?
21: Crowley jumped out, Christine, as did the other Democrats, because of the momentum that everybody saw in the polling for Hung. Not so. It didn't play out like that last night. Crowley jumping back in after being urged by party leaders who were nervous about the prospects of somebody like Francesca Hung with her controversial past statements, including wanting to end Thanksgiving at one point, going up against a Republican in a state that President Trump won 2 out of 3 times that he was on the ballot there. Crowley, though, for his part, talking this morning, asking supporters to coalesce. Take a listen to what we heard from him.
22: We know the most patriotic thing that we can do as Wisconsinites and as Americans is to see those who disagree with us as human beings, deserving the same rights and the same opportunities as everyone else. Instead of fearing those we cannot understand and letting that fear divide us, patriotism is doing the work to see the humanity in all of our neighbors. It is our work that puts our future generations first and prioritizes progress for all of us.
21: Now, Christine, in a string of wins for progressives around the country, including last night in Minnesota, this one was really unique. And certainly for Tom Tiffany, the Republican House Freedom Caucus member endorsed by President Trump that David Crowley will face in November, he was certainly hoping to face off against someone like Hung, who he can label as a socialist, even those communist undertones that we've been hearing from Republicans. He can't say that about Crowley.
0: The late Lindsey Graham's sister, Darlene Graham, who's appointed to his seat, she finished on top. Now there's a runoff. Does her strategy have to shift here? Because this is going to be a different kind of race now.
21: Sources that I was talking to going into this race expected this outcome. None of them reached that 50% needed to avoid a runoff situation in South Carolina. So we're going to see Darlene Graham Nardone, the sister of the late Senator Lindsey Graham, face off. You see it there against Ralph Norman, who is a congressman. He did not endorse President Trump the last time around. He endorsed Nikki Haley for governor. They have a mixed storied history there. So Trump's endorsement behind Graham was propelled in part because of his emotional attachment to her late brother, his really close ally, his friend Lindsey Graham. But also it surprised some Republicans in South Carolina that I'm talking to who feel like he should have waited a little bit. These next 2 weeks are going to be crucial for Graham Nardone to really introduce herself to voters there. But Ralph Norman, he really wants this and he's going to go for it, Christine.
0: And finally, Julie, another notable result in Connecticut, the longtime Congressman John Larson losing after nearly three decades in Washington to a much younger former Hartford mayor, Luke Bronin. He made generational change a central part of his campaign. How much should we read into this?
21: Christine, more than a 20-point margin. You see those numbers on your screen. 14 terms in the House for John Larson. This is huge. We got a little bit of everything here last night. We got this desire for generational change, this anti-incumbency sentiment that we're seeing not only on the Democratic side, on the Republican side, too. And we also got this progressive win, like I mentioned, in Minnesota. But also we saw that upset in Wisconsin. So we saw a little bit of everything on this primary night last night. Both parties have a lot to take away from it. Christine.
0: And thank you, Julie, so much. Now to new details about that extraordinary security maneuver involving President Trump. The president confirming why he was secretly moved off Air Force One as he left last month's NATO summit in Turkey.
1: Well, it's only up to Secret Service. I just follow what they'd like to do. So I go by Secret Service and the military. They wanted me to go in a different flight, a different plane, equal safety, but they wanted me to do it, so I do it. I do what they say.
3: Why did they want me to do that?
1: I guess there was a threat out there. I didn't really ask too much about it. I get a lot of threats.
0: Trump was seen publicly boarding Air Force One that day, but unbeknownst to the reporters already on board, secretly slipped out the other side of the plane using a catering truck to reach a different military jet. Air Force One then took off without the president, but with White House staff and reporters still on board. NBC News White House correspondent Monica Alba joins me now. Monica, this was clearly no routine security precaution, moving the president secretly across the tarmac, hidden in a catering truck. What more are we learning about the threat that led to such an elaborate operation?
4: Yeah, clearly the White House was taking this very seriously, Christine. In fact, there was the risk, we're learning from a U.S. official, of a shoulder fire missile that could have potentially targeted that older Air Force One plane. That is what they said at the time the president was going to be taking. Of course, remember, in front of cameras, they even showed him boarding that plane and then deplaning it. But what we didn't know at the time was that he had moved to that other military aircraft. So they are stressing that this was a situation where they had to take that extreme of a measure. But something that doesn't really make a lot of sense is that that older Air Force One plane is supposed to have security measures that could potentially deal with something like that kind of a threat. But obviously, there may be more to this that we just don't have the full picture of. And remember that the added layer and complication to all of this is that he had flown to Turkey on the Qatari-donated jet. But ultimately, that also had some issues in terms of questions about whether it had all of the security features that it needed to fly overseas, of course, neighboring Iran, where we were there in Turkey. So that was just another incredibly interesting detail and angle to this really wild plot that was covert and only revealed by the news media. Christine.
0: Yeah, and a trick they're not going to be able to do again anytime soon because we all know about it now, I guess. But if the president needed to be moved off Air Force One, why did the plane still depart with White House staff and reporters on board? Have officials explained that?
4: Yeah, not just staff and reporters, but cabinet secretaries. We know that Treasury Secretary Scott Bessent was on that plane, the so-called decoy plane, because the president was not on it. We know that Defense Secretary Hegseth did accompany President Trump on that third military aircraft. But also Secretary of State Marco Rubio was on that plane with Secretary Bessent, as well as some other aides. And in the words of one of them, effectively, they have made the argument that they say they know what they sign up for when they work for this president, when they work for a White House and an administration, that the security of the president is paramount. That's the first priority, and that they undertake any risks associated with that when they fly with him. Christine?
0: All right, Monica Alba. Thank you so much, Monica, at the White House for us. Other breaking news this morning, we're following new inflation numbers. Prices ticked up slightly from last month. Inflation now at 3.4%. It was 3.5% the month before. This is all stubbornly above the Federal Reserve's 2% target. Wage growth also not keeping up with inflation. Wage growth about 3.2%. That's stifling purchasing power for workers nationwide. Joining us now, NBC News business and economy reporter Ali Canal. Energy prices playing a driving role in recent months in the inflation story. How did that fare, this particular report?
6: Yeah, Christine, energy prices have really been the wild card this year, given all the back and forth around the Strait of Hormuz. And lower energy prices that we saw at the start of last month, that helped ease that overall headline figure just a bit, 3.4% compared to June. However, that's still pretty sticky. When we take a look at categories, energy category, again, falling 1.5%, but that's, you know, not as significant as the drop that we saw in June when energy fell 5.7%. And then you're looking at some other categories, food, shelter, still stubborn here. We are waiting for those significant declines, at least on a month over month basis. And then if we take a look at how energy is impacting things like gas, fuel oil, motor oil, once again, we are seeing those declines here, but if you compare that to June, we're seeing some of that softness reverse. And now with gas above $4 a gallon, oil prices ticking back up, I expect that's a trend we'll continue to see. And then airfares, that actually went up 2.2% in July. It's been ticking up throughout the course of this past year. So still pretty expensive to fly, Christine. Yeah.
0: The airlines are passing on their higher fuel costs because of the Iran war, and people are still buying tickets. So they'll keep those fares up. Various food items like lettuce saw big price swings. Tell us what's happening at the grocery store.
6: Oh, yeah. Lettuce really stood out to me. I mean, 16.4% decline as consumers were really changing their behaviors due to the cyclospora outbreak. And that seems to have bled into some other categories. Fresh veggies, for example, falling 2.6%. We did see an uptick in fresh foods, 2.2%. And ground beef is an interesting one. Last month, falling 1.6%. But on a year-over-year basis, beef prices are still up around 9%. And this is because of shortages in cattle here in the United States. So your burger, your steak, that's likely going to keep going up.
0: Yeah, I remember when beef was $3.99 a pound just a few years ago, and it is not anymore. Our paychecks are just not going as far. How do you think that plays into the Fed's next interest rate decision?
6: It's going to be huge for the Fed here. I mean, wages 3.2%, inflation 3.4%. Your paycheck isn't going as far. Your purchasing power is a lot less. And the Fed has to contend with a lot of different data points. We've seen some weakness in the labor market. At the same time, inflation is still above the Fed's 2% target. We will be seeing some other data points between now and when the Fed meets next month. That includes producer prices, which will actually be coming tomorrow. That's wholesale inflation, what businesses are paying. And that's usually a good indicator on what the consumer will pay, since businesses usually tend to pass those cost increases onto the consumer. So a lot more data points to come, but the Fed, you know, they're stuck between a rock and a hard place here. So it'll be interesting to see what they decide to do on interest rates in the coming weeks.
0: All right. That's your metaphor, rock and a hard place. Mine is walking a tightrope.
6: We're testing different types of metaphors today, Christine.
0: We have plenty that we can roll out in the months ahead. All right. Ali Canal, thank you. All right, today people are picking up the pieces after another round of summer storms left behind a trail of destruction. At least three people have died. Severe thunderstorms packing winds up to 100 miles per hour toppled trees and left homes in shambles. Lightning strikes sparked fires and downed power lines. More than a million people are still without power this morning. Near Chicago, two tornadoes touched down, sending debris just flying through the air. Joining us now, NBC News correspondent Maggie Vespa. She's from a hard-hit town there in Indiana. Maggie, you've been speaking with people there who lost everything. What are they telling you?
7: Well, Christine, I mean, no one more than the family who were just sifting through the rubble behind us here of this home that authorities confirm caught fire yesterday as the storms roared through, and the neighbors say just exploded. And authorities confirmed one person was killed in this blast. The family just told us, and we can bring this here first, that that woman's name is 88-year-old Leona Rice. And we talked to her sons who were here sifting through the rubble, just in utter shock that they had lost their mom during yesterday's storm. And authorities say absolutely it was the storm that caused this disaster. So suffice it to say, our hearts go out to them at this point. We did earlier, the family didn't want to talk on camera. A neighbor told us he was just half a block down when the explosion happened. He told us about what the storm was like, what the explosion was like yesterday. Here's part of our conversation.
8: Winds died down from maybe 100 to 40, but it was still blowing strong branches, debris, when the loud explosion occurred.
7: You heard it.
8: Oh, shook my whole house. Dust come down. It was almost white out from dust. And I thought a jet had crashed. That's what it sounded like. Like a jet had crashed. It was just instant kaboom.
7: Yeah, so again, that was the neighbor who just was nearby and heard this blast. And again, authorities saying that one person was killed. We can now confirm Leona Rice was her name. She was 88 years old. Christine, her sons tell us her husband was at a doctor's appointment when this happened. He came home, saw his house ablaze, learned his wife had been killed. So can't imagine what this family's going through.
0: Our hearts go out to the Rice family. Just awful. You know, Midwesterners are tough. They see these scary summer storms all the time. This is really different. Three reported tornadoes across the Midwest yesterday. Walk us through the extent of that damage.
7: Yeah, it was a really insane and large system. We were in Chicago yesterday as it roared through, and we have some video of kind of the elements in Chicago when they hit. It was blinding rain. It was driving wind. The skies just went black, and this was like mid-morning. It wasn't even lunchtime yet as this happened. You can see some of the damage there. Trees completely uprooted. That's a sign that the ground was really saturated. Look at the intensity of those winds. I mean, you can see how the trees are bending, the intensity of the debris that's flying by. Another area that was really hard hit, Ohio. That state's governor declaring a state of emergency. The winds there were so intense that they flipped over a car on the interstate at one point. They're dealing with widespread flooding. Christine, this was a massive system that, again, just really ravaged large parts of the Midwest. And right now we're seeing storm clouds roll in again, so we could see some more severe weather here throughout the day in this area that's just, frankly, exhausted. Christine.
0: Yeah. All right. We're going to let you go because if there's bad weather rolling in, don't want to keep you there exposed. Maggie Vespa, thank you so much. In Colombia, time is running out to find survivors trapped in the rubble after Monday's powerful earthquake. At least now 211 people have died. Thousands more are still missing. You can see just how far the devastation stretches, but there are signs of hope. This group here pulling out a six-month-old baby from that debris. NBC News correspondent George Solis is on the ground for us in Colombia following these rescue efforts.
9: Overnight here in Cali, rescuers saving another man from this rubble. What used to be an apartment building, hordes of volunteers coming here, helping to move some of that debris. Tragically, they say they've also pulled out bodies from this rubble. Thousands, unfortunately, are also still unaccounted for here in Western Colombia. That death toll now staggering above 200 lives lost in this horrific earthquake. Firefighters today taking the lead at structure sites just like this one, asking volunteers to take a step back and to not climb on the rubble, which is very difficult because so many volunteers have showed up at sites like this to help clean up debris, to help with the rescue. But now they are urging caution because they don't want anything here to collapse. They are asking them to just take a step back and they will call you as necessary. Aftershocks have also been a concern. There was actually one here last night. There are so many compromised buildings here that engineers have not had a chance to review. So there is a major fear that some of these structures could yet still fall. It's been leading to road closures, which has been complicating getting to and from places. But ambulances are staged at many of these sites. Again, the hope here is that anyone that is still alive can be found. Unfortunately, that window, that critical window for saving them, is quickly closing, but that's not deterring the volunteers and the first responders who are continuing to keep hope alive. Back to you.
0: All right, George Solis. Thank you, George. Coming up, the nurse who treated Lindsay Clancy will once again take the stand. Her account of Clancy's fight to improve from her postpartum struggles. Plus, ICE is planning to equip its officers with gloves that deliver electrical shocks. How critics are pushing back on this new policy. And later, the coach of the Indiana Fever called out her critics for, quote, trying to hijack the league. The latest controversy coming out of WNBA. Get your current after break.

0: New focus in the murder trial of Lindsay Clancy. Testimony shifting to the medications the mother of three was prescribed before the killings of her children. Yesterday, a nurse practitioner who helped treat Clancy took the stand. Rebecca Gelada recalling how Clancy requested multiple times to change her medications, citing what she described as intolerable side effects. Gelada said she attributed those symptoms to postpartum depression, not the drugs. Joining us now, NBC News legal analyst Misty Maris. And Misty, what's the main takeaways from Rebecca Gelada's testimony?
1: So Rebecca Gelada was treating Lindsay Clancy from the end of November through mid-December. So this is a really, really critical time period. And what we saw was a bunch of MyChart communications between Lindsay Clancy and Gelada describing her symptoms, her side effects, what the medications were doing to her, asking her for questions about the medications, saying that she had horrible thoughts, suicidal ideations. So this testimony, Christine, actually really inured to the benefit of the defense. Some of what we learned was that Lindsay Clancy tried to go to another facility to seek help at the advice of Gelada, but was turned away because she was overly medicated. And Gelada was not communicating with her other psychiatrist or that facility. So all that was established on cross-examination. It was a pretty good day for the defense.
0: The defense is looking to add a TikToker to the witness list. This is somebody who previously worked at the same psychiatric facility where Clancy was treated. What does defense believe her testimony could be relevant here for?
1: So this is really interesting. Everybody's got their eyes on TikTok for this trial, including the defense attorney. So this is a former employee of McLean Hospital where Lindsay Clancy was hospitalized from January 1st to January 5th. In a TikTok message, she said, "I heard lies coming from the stand regarding McLean. Staffing on holidays is actually really difficult, terrible." And so the defense has said this is a critical witness to explain what it's like when somebody is there on a holiday and what the treatment is like. The judge said, "We're not looking for reviews of a hospital here. This isn't TripAdvisor," but did agree to hear arguments regarding whether or not somebody could testify about the staffing and what that means for hospital administration and treatment. Whether or not it's going to be this TikToker or somebody else, the judge has yet to make a decision.
0: This focus shifting to her medications, Lindsay Clancy's medications. Will they call more witnesses, do you think, around this subject?
1: So today we have a mental health counselor, Latricia Dukes, who actually was treating Lindsay Clancy the same time as Gelada. And we're hearing more information about her treatment, about the counseling she received. And it seems like we're still on this train of learning about Lindsay Clancy's treatment during that critical time period. And so we expect more to come on that today.
0: All right, Misty Maris. Nice to see you, Misty. Thank you so much. All right. ICE agents could soon be equipped with gloves that can deliver painful electric shocks, drawing swift criticism from civil rights groups. In a notice released by the Department of Homeland Security, they say these gloves will act as conductive distraction and de-escalation devices. The price tag for the new gear up to $20 million. This comes just days after the agency announced it would be accelerating its rollout to equip all officers in the field with body cameras. Joining us now, NBC News senior Homeland Security correspondent Julia Ainslie. Julia, what do we know about these gloves and how they work?
2: Well, they're supposed to conduct a low-voltage electronic emission from these gloves. It's G. It's an acronym for glove, but they are, in fact, gloves that these officers would wear when they go out into the field to make arrests. I talked to a senior DHS official who said that these could be turned on with the touch of a button. But, yes, they would use the gloves walking into any encounter. And this official made the argument that this could cut down on lethal force. After all, we saw two fatal shootings by ICE officers encountering people in their cars last month, although it could be hard to get their hands on a driver. But they said it could be used any time that someone is resisting arrest and that they would not use them on high-risk individuals like pregnant women. But yes, otherwise, it's really within the discretion of the agent or officer who's wearing them at the time.
0: I wonder, I mean, is there guidance on how and when to use them? Will there be training with this? Because de-escalation training is something that a lot of experts have said is really important. Or is it solely up to the discretion of the officer, Julia?
2: No, there will certainly be training on how to use them. But their argument here is that it's safer than pepper spray because it doesn't do anything to the public. They say it is painful at first, but that the pain goes away after the hand is removed and that it doesn't leave a mark. But it will certainly grab the attention of the person who is the being affected by these gloves. Where they've been used most frequently is with people inside of the prison system them in jails when they're being used to break up a fight, for example. There's no other time, no other evidence we can draw from where federal law enforcement agencies are actually using these making arrests. But yes, they will be trained. Exactly what that training will entail, I don't know yet, but they're to be used whenever someone is noncompliant. That doesn't necessarily mean that the life of the officer is threatened. It's just when someone refuses to do something like put their hands behind their back. That's right, according to a senior DHS official I spoke to this morning, Christine.
0: What are you hearing about the rollout of this new policy to equip all ICE agents with body cameras that you reported on for us?
2: Yeah, that's right. So as of today, they all have them. But as you mentioned, training is key. And so they imagine that they will all be able to be trained by the end of the month and that ICE officers will be required to wear that camera you see right there, most popularly made by Axon. And they had those as a pilot program under the Biden administration, but that program was canceled by Trump. Now they're going to be mandated to use them, and they will have them on in all of their operations. But how quickly the public would actually see that footage after a high-profile incident like a fatal shooting remains to be seen, because as I've been told by DHS, if something is under federal investigation, as all fatal encounters are, they could withhold that video, saying that releasing it could interfere with an investigation or privacy reasons.
0: All right, Julia Ainslie, a lot of great information. Thank you, Julia. Okay, from an ownership change for the LA Lakers to Spotify's brand new AI label, let's get you financially current this morning. The Los Angeles Lakers have new owners, former media executive Bob Iger and billionaire venture capitalist Josh Kushner. In a statement, the pair said they are lifelong fans and are deeply honored for the opportunity to become stewards of the iconic sports franchise. Price tag, a whopping $12 billion, according to a person familiar with the purchase. Paramount Skydance CEO David Ellison may be exiting Hollywood. Ellison told executives last week that he would begin pulling the company out of California this fall if a settlement in the antitrust case isn't reached by the end of next month. The case, filed by 12 states, would block the controversial Paramount Warner Brothers merger. California's attorney general has called the plan a, quote, attempt to blackmail the state into letting an illegal deal through. Spotify is out with a new feature that will begin labeling AI-generated music with a little badge. Launching in September, the company says artists can choose to identify themselves as AI creators. Spotify will review the accounts. The profiles will be excluded from Spotify's editorial and algorithmic recommendations, meaning they won't pop up in your personalized recs. And now for a check on markets this morning. The Dow down around 24 points. I'd say treading water, basically. Brent crude oil is around $83 a barrel. After the break, retirement risk. Are private equity firms and hedge funds coming for your 401k? And Meta is drawing backlash from women over its AI glasses. Why people say the product could be a privacy violation. We have more current right after this.

0: From a total solar eclipse to a big Toyota recall, let's get you current on the other headlines we're following today. A total solar eclipse is taking place in Europe, set to draw hundreds of thousands of visitors. The eclipse will be visible there today, with the sun expected to be covered for just under 2 minutes. And for some Americans who traveled thousands of miles to see it, the rare event, they tell us, is worth the journey. Toyota is recalling more than 650,000 Camrys worldwide over a software problem that can knock out safety features. The issue can cause the car's display to go blank, possibly deactivating turn signals and hazard lights. Owners will be notified by Toyota and can get a free software update at dealerships. The University of Michigan is changing up how some first-year students are being graded. For the first semester, instead of letter grades, students in the College of Literature, Sciences, and the Arts will receive pass or no credit. The university says it's a pilot designed to ease the stress of students adjusting to college. Right. Imagine saving up all you can for retirement only to watch some of that money vanish because of investments you may not have even known were risky. A new proposal backed by President Trump would make it easier for everyday Americans to put 401k and IRA money into risky, dicier investments that include hedge funds, private equity, and cryptocurrency. Supporters, including the White House, argue this would give everyday Americans access to more investments that could maybe, just maybe, yield higher returns. But critics strongly argue retirement savings are exactly where people should be most protected from risk. Joining us now, Gretchen Morgenson, NBC News Investigations senior financial reporter. This is a really important story that could affect millions of Americans. You've been reporting on this and uncovered kind of a real-life cautionary tale about what happens when a regular investor has exposure to these kind of assets. What'd you find? Right.
1: Christine, as this proposal rolls out, I really wanted to talk to people who had been in this situation, right? And so I found carpenters in the state of Washington whose pension and retirement accounts had been invested into extremely volatile, risky hedge funds that blew up. And they lost $250 million. And now some of those carpenters can't afford to retire. They have to work longer. So this is a real situation.
0: Why would private equity firms and hedge funds be interested in being able to have access to our 401ks or IRAs? What's the draw for the big money on Wall Street?
1: The draw is it's a big pile of money that Americans have set aside for retirement. It's $30 trillion, Christine, and that is a lot of fees and a lot of income for these firms. Also, don't forget, they're starting to lose institutional investors who are not investing as much in these programs and products as they had been. So they need a new pool of capital. And this is one mighty big pool of capital.
0: So Main Street is a new pile of money potentially to tap. The question here isn't whether some of these investments make money. Sometimes they do. It's how risky or volatile they can be. And should people's retirement be exposed to that kind of risk? That's the big question.
1: Absolutely. And, you know, historically, some of these programs and products have outperformed the market, but lately they haven't. And so in addition to the fact that they are impossible to sell, very costly, very mysterious, opaque, they're kind of a black box, a lot of these things. In addition to those problems, you've got a situation where the returns are dwindling. So now is not the time, experts tell me, to dive into this area.
0: How did the White House, and more specifically the president, kind of get on board with this, that these risky investments for the big money Wall Street are a good idea for Main Street?
1: They seem to have been persuaded that this is a way to diversify. That's what they're saying. We know you can buy S&P 500 funds, but hey, how about having exposure into these other areas? It seems like that is their argument. Now, I would say that they've probably been talking to some of the firms who really know that this is something, a big pot of money that they could have some access to.
0: Gosh, I was always taught that boring is better, low fees are better, you know, just play it safe for the long term. That's because you only get one shot at saving for retirement.
1: Absolutely.
0: All right, Gretchen Morgenson, thank you so much. Great reporting. All right, smart glasses are becoming more common, but they're also raising new questions about privacy. Women are speaking out on social media saying they're being filmed without permission. And what's more, some say it's easy to hack the glasses and remove that blinking light that indicates they're recording. NBC News correspondent Yasmin Vesugian has more on the eye-popping claims, putting Meta under the microscope.
2: Where Jennifer is, Mom?
3: It's what many thought the future would look like.
2: Dad, telephones, needles.
3: Wearable technology, not just pictured on the silver screen anymore, but mirrored in real life. Meta's latest AI glasses look unsuspecting, even stylish. The company collaborating with Ray-Ban, a product that intrigued Breck Metra and her family.
4: When my husband got them, I mean, we have kids, so he was like, it'll just be fun to, like, in the moment, be able to, like, capture something that you don't have to pull out your phone.
3: A great idea until they were used in her home by someone else.
5: That still looks small to me, but
3: it says she and her husband sell vintage T-shirts online, often from their own living room. But while making a sale at her home in Utah, she didn't realize it was all recorded until it was posted to social media.
4: Usually you can, like, tell if there's a light on when they're recording. Again, I didn't notice that at all. So initially I was just kind of, I felt like kind of violated. My kids were in it. He kind of blurred them out, but he did it in some of the shots.
3: She asked the content creator to delete the post, and instead she says he blocked her. She escalated it to Instagram, also owned by Meta.
4: I filed a complaint and I sent them the video and the screenshots. They, like, sent me, like, an auto email back saying, like, thank you, and then we'll look into it.
3: After a family member also complained to the user, the video was deleted, but not before it racked up some tens of thousands of views, Breck says. We were unable to reach the person who posted the video for comment, and Instagram didn't comment directly on this situation. But Breck is not alone. The internet is inundated with videos just like it. Usually, more flirty encounters.
6: No, I just want to let you know you're a very beautiful young lady.
3: Women getting approached by men on the street, asking for their name, number, or even for a date. With some women saying they had no idea that casual conversation was being used for content.
7: Didn't know he was recording me.
3: In the United States, people cannot expect to have much of a right to privacy in public places. And in most states, you can legally record your conversation with someone without their permission.
8: Unfortunately, the sorts of protections that exist right now are not really robust in allowing people to have videos taken down.
3: Meta, in a blog post, seems to recognize a certain amount of transparency is welcome, noting that every pair of its glasses has a small LED light that blinks when the user takes a video or snaps a picture.
9: Meta Ray-Ban Display.
3: But those lights can be easily obscured, even removed. NBC News found listings across at least 30 states offering services to do just that. But in a recent update, Meta announced a new privacy feature that shuts some generations of the glasses off if the device detects that the LED light is being tampered with. Across social media, some are suggesting women play copyrighted music to avoid being on camera.
10: We all know that Disney goes after people that don't license their music, right?
3: A sly tactic that could prevent some content from being uploaded on platforms like YouTube and TikTok. Instagram, though, reportedly cracking down on some of the videos shot by Meta Glasses. Its CEO saying the pickup artist prankster-style videos would be banned from the app.
11: We don't want people to be surreptitiously taking videos of other people and harassing them and then posting them on our platform.
3: Meta told us in a statement, quote, "We've built privacy in the camera for the glasses from the ground up, a capture LED that will blink bright white when you take a photo or video," adding, "When people report content, it gets reviewed quickly and taken down if they find it violates bullying and harassment policies." Still, there has been a new push to ban the smart glasses in certain settings, with New York banning them in state courts and Philadelphia courts making a similar move. It all came after a judge in Los Angeles scolded Mark Zuckerberg's team for wearing Meta glasses during a high-profile trial. And some private businesses also taking action, like Comic-Con in the UK, saying recently many attendees are, quote, "not comfortable with the knowledge that other convention-goers might be filming them without consent." But sales numbers tell a different story. Ray-Ban's owner said purchases of its AI glasses more than tripled in the last year to over 7 million pairs. The company did not respond to our request for comment. In the last year alone, Meta recruited A-list celebrities for major ad campaigns.
12: Hey, Meta, call my lawyer.
3: And new collaborations.
13: Hey, Meta, take a picture.
3: Advanced technology that once seemed a lifetime away.
14: Morning, Mr. Hal.
3: But comes with complications that we're dealing with now. Yasmin Vesugian, NBC News.
0: All right, Yasmin, thanks. The WNBA is bigger than ever, with attention coming both on and off the court. Last night, the Indiana Fever's Caitlin Clark powered the team to a blowout win against the New York Liberty. But before the game, the team's head coach, Stephanie White, passionately called out critics who said, who she said are taking attention away from the game. White had come under fire for what people saw as her underwhelming defense of Indiana's Sophie Cunningham after she took a flagrant foul on Saturday. This was her response.
14: The hate, the fear-mongering, the divisiveness, the stuff that's trying to hijack our league will not win. I stand by them. I will always stand by them. Everybody else can go to hell.
0: This is the league's 30th season, and after 30 years, topics like race, gender, and identity remain part of the conversation. Cunningham's stance on transgender participation in the sport has sparked rallies, protests, and debate. While the WNBA has not commented, the league reportedly plans to discuss the topic soon with a task force of team presidents and general managers. Coming up, a Utah couple says they were charged an added fee after opting out of a tip at Shake Shack. How it's reigniting the conversation around tipping culture. And we're tracking a growing trend that's changing the way bars do business. The surge of Gen Xers embracing nightlife. We'll get you current after this.

0: Now to a viral video involving a popular burger chain. It has the tipping debate back up for discussion. NBC News correspondent Dana Griffin has that story.
1: BD Powell and his wife were waiting for their flight out of Salt Lake City on Friday when his wife noticed a surprising charge while trying to order food at an airport Shake Shack kiosk.
2: My wife says that if you don't tip at Shake Shack, they make it more expensive per item, so we're about to find out.
3: I really didn't believe my wife at first.
1: The couple retested their theory to see if it would happen again.

0: cookies and cream.
1: They ring up for $5.99 each. One has a 49-cent surcharge for adding whipped cream. But when they go to check out and select no tip, uh-oh, the screen reads, there has been a pricing update on one or more of your cart items. The price on the screen then switches.
2: Everything just went up 50 cents.
3: I felt like it was being charged for something I shouldn't have been charged for.
1: In a statement, a Shake Shack spokesperson tells NBC News, it is not policy nor that of our licensees to increase the price of menu items when no tip is added. They go on to say this occurred at a Shake Shack that is owned and operated by our licensee at an airport, and that error was created by kiosk technology unrelated to tipping, adding the issue has been resolved. Powell says he didn't try the tipping option to see if that would change the price. The topic at a tipping point for many Americans.
4: It's gotten out of hand.
5: I feel like salary should get higher.
1: According to a pop menu survey of 1,000 people, 78% say tipping has become ridiculous. 44% tipping less this year than last year.
6: Who's right or wrong here? Should we be paying or should these businesses stop asking us to?
7: That is a great question. I think it's probably in the middle. Like if you say, should I pay 20% for my delivery? Well, if I ordered a huge delivery, it's not that different for that person than, you know, if it's a small amount. And so I don't think anyone's wrong. I think this is a good conversation to be having.
1: Dana Griffin, NBC News.
8: Interesting. All right. Long gone are the bars where everybody knows your name. That is, unless you're old enough to get that reference. Call it nostalgia for the 80s or a comeback for the retro aesthetic. But the bar scene is looking a little different these days. A new, albeit slightly older crowd appears to be bellying back up. Joining us now, Morning News Now anchor Joe Fryer. I keep hearing about Gen X. What's this trend?
9: Norm. I feel like I have to scream first of all, right? Cheers. We know Gen Z maybe isn't going out as much, but even when they actually do go out, there's plenty of evidence that when they get to bars, they're drinking less. But Gen X, oh, we're still drinking. We're drinking plenty. And that has some bars making some adjustments.
10: Like a good cocktail, the bar scene has been shaken. As the days of a crowded club of 20-somethings seem to be drying up. Now it's Gen Xers who are going all in on nights out.
11: We finally lived long enough to become the target demographic for nightlife.
10: With bars seeing a business boom among adults from their late 40s to early 60s.
12: Gen X is really kind of the bread and butter of the industry right now.
10: It comes as Americans are sobering up. A recent Gallup poll found only 54% of adults say they're consuming alcohol. That's the lowest number in nearly 90 years. But, well, more than half of adults under the age of 35 say drinking, even in moderation, is bad for your health. Only 48% of people 55 and older said the same. The trend has some owners tapping into a more mature crowd, throwing theme nights that revel in 80s nostalgia to keep the drinks flowing.
13: Tonight I'm gonna party like it's 1999.
10: Just outside Detroit, the Magic Bag even hosts dance parties with the Early Birds Club.
9: Who are these Early Birds?
12: So an Early Birds event is more of a Gen X event. We started about 6 o'clock. We ended about 10 o'clock. And it's for people that got stuff to do the next day.
10: As for Gen Z, a recent poll found they're staying home more often on weekends, mostly hoping to save money.
14: Of course no one's drinking. You have to take out a loan, a small business loan, for a night out.
10: Still, bars and restaurants have found some success in catering to younger patrons, introducing mocktail menus and hosting reality TV watch parties. Still, owners say it's the older crowd that's most reliably buying drinks as they make sure a night out is never wasted.
12: They just want to have a good time is the best way that I can put it.
9: And then get a full night's sleep.
12: And then get a full night's sleep. Yes, exactly.
8: So what's going on here? I mean, is Gen Z or the younger generations just drinking less? And so they're like, oh, we got to go where the money is.
9: Yeah, there's plenty of evidence that Gen Z is drinking less. There is also actually a study that came out earlier this year that did say that Gen Z is drinking just as much as other generations, but maybe they're not doing it at bars. But that's the big difference for the bars. I mean, like that bar we were talking about with there, the Magic Bag, they say if they have like a Gen X friendly event, for example, like a Talking Heads night, okay. Duran Duran, maybe a little Tool, something like that, that the alcohol sales are literally 25% higher than if you have an event that's geared more toward the

0: Gen Z crowd. So they definitely see when it comes to going out, the Gen Z kids just aren't going to the bar and drinking. The Wall Street Journal also covered this story, and I found it great because there was a great quote from a guy, Gen X, who says, well, the great thing is if you're at a bar and there's a bunch of Gen Zers there, you can get right to the bar. There's no line at all. You don't have to wait for the drink. You get up, you get your drink, and you go back to what you're doing. So, you know, there's some pros.
1: Generational warfare bar and grill edition here.
0: Yeah, exactly.
1: All right, nice to see you, Joe Fryer. Thanks, Joe, for that. After the break, Iowans are pushing back against a potential threat to their quiet way of life. We'll tell you about their fight against AI data centers as part of our series, 50 States in 50 Days. And a 3-year-old boy who was saved by police got to thank his heroes in person. We have more current right after this.

0: In our series, 50 States in 50 Days, we're introducing you to the people making a difference in their communities. Today, we're stopping in my home state of Iowa, where rural communities are pushing back against data centers as demand for powering artificial intelligence explodes. Kaylee Doms from our Sioux City affiliate, KTIV, takes us inside the fight.
1: I would say that it's hard to find a better place to live than a small town community in Iowa.
2: In Salix, Iowa, quiet is just part of the way of life. For Janet Yannick and her family, that quiet is not accidental.
1: This is the lifestyle that we chose for ourselves and our family. We raised our children here.
2: But now, residents worry that lifestyle will change with data center projects being proposed near homes and on farmland.
1: This data center will be directly across the street in my front yard.
2: 900 acres of farmland was annexed into city limits, and MidAmerican Energy confirmed.
3: This is a good location for a data center, so I would say it's likely to be a data center.
2: Salix residents feeling blindsided.
1: It was difficult to swallow that the people that we've known for years would just betray us.
4: I can tell you without a doubt that if Salix had a data center and we were looking at homes, we would not have voted here.
2: And alone.
1: In the larger communities, you can rely on representatives, experts, lawyers. In the small towns, we have ourselves, and that's it. None of us are experts.
2: The concerns are similar in rural communities across the entire state. Power, noise, water use, and most of all, whether small towns have enough say before major developments move in.
5: You are all our first and last line of defense.
2: For residents worried about being left out of the conversation, the approach taken by more than a dozen counties offer one possible solution. Slow down, gather input, and write the rules first.
6: We pass a moratorium.
7: The people of Linn County do deserve transparency.
8: Cannot make a motion to support this.
9: We've decided we really need to be proactive and get ahead of this issue.
10: We need to set a good ordinance.
11: It gives an opportunity for both sides to come together and really plead their case.
12: I just want to make sure that we're protecting the good things that we have here in Sioux County.
2: The list is expected to grow.
13: As technology comes closer to farm country, communities all across the Hawkeye State are asking for the same thing, a voice before the future is built in their backyard. In Salix, Iowa, Kaylee Doms, NBC News Now.
0: Kaylee from our affiliate in Sioux City, thank you so much for that story. On the bright side, a touching reunion between a three-year-old boy and Southern California police officers who rushed to his rescue. The little boy was choking and he had stopped breathing until these heroes stepped in to save his life. Camilla Rambaldi from NBC Los Angeles has that story.
14: Dash cam video released by the Rialto Police Department capturing the moments leading up to the rescue of a three-year-old boy in Rialto.
15: 911 duty police for paramedics.
14: It all happened on August 5th, just after noon. Officers were responding to a 911 call of a little boy who was having trouble breathing due to an airway obstruction.
16: I just remember he was just, to me, he was dead, honestly. You know, it was awful.
17: I saw a little kid. He was just limp. His hands were dangling. There was other people there. I took over right away, started getting him back blows. His eyes were rolled back. He looked blue. He wasn't breathing at all.
14: Officer Joshua Colorado was the first one there and quickly started taking action.
17: Time was of the essence. I think if it would have been a little minutes, seconds later, I don't know what would have happened. He probably wouldn't be here with us.
16: He was kind of spitting something, you know, like something, and I noticed right away that he wasn't breathing, and I pulled over, and that's when I unbuckled him and dialed 911.
14: Colorado says he grabbed a suction device to help clear the boy's airways.
17: Once I saw him just take that breath, I felt all the weight lift from my shoulders.
18: It's a really special day. I'm really happy. A lot of emotion seeing the juvenile when I first saw him to now when he's back happy, joyful, running around. It's super exciting, and this is why we do the job.
14: A terrifying moment and a rescue now reuniting the family of a little boy and the officers who saved his life.
16: You know, I was honestly waiting for this moment to, you know, chat with them, you know, face to face, and really, you know, give them a hug and thank them for what they did for my son that day.
14: And a mother.
16: Oh, he's my everything.
14: Grateful to have her son back in her arms.
16: It was really difficult, you know, but I mean, I thank God that I'm here talking to you and that I'm holding my son today. I really thank the officers again for, and especially God, you know, but I'm just happy and he's okay.
0: 3. Camilla Rimbaldi, thank you. We're grateful you joined us today. NBC News Daily is next.

0: Hey, everyone. I'm Sam Brock. Vicky is on assignment today. NBC News Daily starts right now. Wednesday, August 12th, the price you pay. New data out today shows inflation cooled a bit in July, but Americans' pay gains are not keeping up with the rising cost of living. We'll tell you what is getting more expensive and where you might find some relief. Desperate search in Colombia. The race is on to find survivors after that devastating 7.4 magnitude earthquake rocked that country earlier this week. We are in the disaster zone with the latest on search and rescue efforts. Changes at the top. The Los Angeles Lakers are being sold for a second time in just over a year. Who's behind the multi-billion dollar deal that's rocking the NBA? And celestial spectacle. All eyes are on the skies today as a rare solar eclipse sweeps across the globe. We'll tell you the best places and times to take it all in. We are very excited for that. In the meantime, welcome to NBC News Daily. We start with a fresh look at the U.S. economy. Brand new numbers out today reveal the country is still fighting inflation. The consumer price index ticked up slightly from June, in line with estimates. While it dipped 0.1% from a year ago this time, the number remains stubborn and well above the Federal Reserve's goal of 2% inflation. Here's what that all means for you in layman's terms. Americans still paying more money for a variety of goods and services, including, of course, gasoline, as the war with Iran shows no sign of slowing down. NBC News business and economy reporter Ali Canal joins us now to discuss. So, Ali, break it all down for us. Mm-hmm. What do these numbers tell us about the health of the U.S. economy right now?
1: Well, you said it, Sam. I mean, the big picture here, inflation cooled ever so slightly between June and July, but it's still stubborn. It's still significantly above the Fed's 2% target. And that's been a big focus for Fed officials as they figure out what to do with interest rates heading into the end of the year. You're seeing on your screen in June, a 3.5% rise. In July, ticked down just a bit to 3.4%. Now, that was mostly due to energy prices easing at the start of last month. But as we've seen with the back and forth around the Strait of Hormuz, that's likely to reverse here. Now, when it comes to the future, it does buy the Fed a little bit more time because we did not see inflation reaccelerate, which is officials as they figure out what to do with interest rates heading into the end of the year. You're seeing on your screen in June, a 3.5% rise. In July, ticked down just a bit to 3.4%. Now, that was mostly due to energy prices easing at the start of last month. But as we've seen with the back and forth around the Strait of Hormuz, that's likely to reverse here. Now, when it comes to the future, it does buy the Fed a little bit more time because we did not see inflation reaccelerate, which is a good thing, especially as we've seen some weakness in the labor market, but still above that 2%
0: target. I want to talk to you about the implications with the Fed in a second. But first, what about just wage growth and how the inflation compares to that? Because what's the real dollar sort of impact of all of this?
1: Yeah, well, wage growth is 3.2%. Inflation is 3.4%. So your dollar is not going as far. Your purchasing power has been diminished. And that's really unfortunate for the consumer here, especially when we have rising prices across categories that consumers can't really avoid here. Food prices, they're up around 3% from a year ago. Shelter is up 3.2%, and energy is up nearly 15%. Now, what you're seeing on your screen now is month over month. So a little bit of relief in certain categories. Food prices barely budged. Energy did fall, and at the grocery store, prices actually ticked down slightly. But if we look at some of the swings within food itself, lettuce prices were a standout to me, especially as we have that ongoing cyclospora outbreak, down 16.4% in July. It seems like some of those concerns around lettuce also bleeding into other things like fresh veggies, which was down 2.6%. But still, fresh fruits up 2.2%, a bit of a relief in ground beef, but that's still up 9% year over year as we're dealing with cattle shortages.
0: Real quickly, you mentioned the Fed and what they might be taking into their calculus for their next meeting on rates. What does this leave us?
1: Look, they're stuck between a rock and a hard place. They have some weakness in the labor market. They still have inflation that is stubborn. There are some Fed officials that have been advocating for a rate hike. We still have a lot of data that needs to come in between now and the next Fed meeting, and that's going to be critical, Sam.
0: Certainly, the situation in the Strait will probably go a long way in that, too. Ali, thank you so much.
1: Of course.
0: Well, the results right now are in from a handful of key primary races that could shape the November midterms. Last night in the Wisconsin governor's primary race, Milwaukee County Executive David Crowley narrowly defeating Democratic Socialist Francesca Hong, widely considered the favorite going in. than in the Republican primary in South Carolina for Senate. The race to fill the late Senator Lindsey Graham's seat will be heading to a runoff. It comes after his sister, Darlene Graham, who's serving until the end of his term, failed to secure a majority of the vote last night. She'll be facing Congressman Ralph Northman for another matchup here on August 25th, so just a couple of weeks from now. NBC's Julie Serkin joins us from Washington with more. So I guess, Julie, let's start with the big picture here. What did last night's results tell us about a candidate in Darlene Graham who has never held elected office before, right, but did have the endorsement of President Trump and now finds herself in a runoff?
2: Well, she did better than some of her critics expected her to do, in part because sources that I spoke to, Sam, in South Carolina, felt a little bit disgruntled and confused, frankly, why President Trump would throw his hat in the ring, would endorse someone in Darlene Graham with no political experience. Some people feel this is nepotism involved. Of course, she is the sister of the late Senator Lindsey Graham. And despite all of that negativity, she did end up winning a majority of the vote. Not enough to avoid that runoff, but certainly in a better position than some expected. And overall, this runoff contest between her and Ralph Norman, a conservative congressman who has had a mixed history with President Trump, he endorsed his opponent, Nikki Haley, the former South Carolina governor, back in 2024. He told me he still hopes the president ends up splitting his endorsement. We saw him do that before, and he's hoping this happens again. But certainly, over the next 2 weeks, both Darlene Graham and Ralph Norman are going to have to make their case. Right now, Graham getting a positive endorsement in Tim Scott, the other senator from South Carolina, releasing a statement saying that her performance showed him that he has to throw his support behind her.
0: Okay, it's going to be a quick sprint there to August 25th. In the meantime, let's also talk about what happened last night in Wisconsin. At least if you went by the polling going in, you would think the Democratic Socialist Francesca Hong was the favorite and probably would easily clear that nomination. But she was narrowly defeated by David Crowley, who was backed by the state's establishment Democratic governor. What is the reaction you're hearing from this from voters?
2: Yeah, Governor Evers urging him privately to jump back in. The reason he jumped out and many other Democrats as well is because those polls showed Francesca Hung leading away with this. But that's not what happened yesterday. She's a Democratic socialist. Her Republican opponent, Tom Tiffany, a congressman, a member of the House Freedom Caucus, was hoping that he would face up against somebody like her in November. But he's going to have to face off against David Crowley instead. He's a Milwaukee County executive. He talked about the need for Democrats to unite behind him so that when it comes to November, he can beat someone in Tiffany. Remember, Wisconsin's an interesting place. They have had mixed results when it comes to governor, Republicans and Democrats before. President Trump won there 2 out of 3 times that he was on the ballot. And it's going to be a lot easier for Republicans to make the case if they're facing off against somebody who's a little bit more extreme on the left side of the aisle than somebody who is a little bit more moderate and can coalesce Democrats and independents who don't want to see President Trump and those like him in power to go out and show up in November. So very interesting results. You got a little bit of everything across the map last night. Sam?
0: I would say a lot of threads to pull on here. Julie Serkin from D.C., thank you so much. Well, there is some big breaking news out of the basketball world today. The Los Angeles Lakers are being sold, if this sounds familiar, it's again to an ownership group led by businessmen Josh Kushner and former Disney CEO Bob Iger. A person familiar with that deal said the purchase has a $12 billion price tag. The Lakers were just sold to businessman Mark Walter last fall for a valuation of around $10 billion. NBC News correspondent Steve Patterson joining us now from Los Angeles. Steve, it's like if I told you that the Yankees were sold twice in 1 year, I think people's eyebrows would immediately go up. This is one of the premier franchises in all of sports. So first, I guess just the logistics of this, is there anything stopping the deal from going through or is it a done deal?
3: Yeah, Sam, this is crazy town. As you've been mentioning, not only the names involved, Josh Kushner, Bob Iger, Kushner, of course, the brother of Jared Kushner, Iger, the multi-time owner of CEO of the Disney Corporation. These two forming this ownership group, we had been hearing that they were working on these long and rumored expansion teams, right? We've been hearing about one possibly in Seattle. We had heard that they were forging ahead in Las Vegas, and then they're like, you know, we could own the Lakers. Let's make a call to the guy that owns the Lakers. $12.5 billion. The other thing that is so crazy, as you've been mentioning, is the timeline. This story just happened last year for what was then a record $10 billion from the Buss family to Walter. Walter, by the way, the majority owner of the Dodgers as well. We do have a statement from Walter. I want to read this. He said, quote, it has been an extraordinary investment But what I will carry with me is the community, the fans, and the city that treats this team as family. The Lakers belong to Los Angeles, and I have every confidence the best is still ahead. We shall see. Now, let's answer your question, right? You asked me, is there anything preventing the sale? From a business, legal, structural standpoint, the answer is no. Of course, there's still sort of the standard procedures. The NBA Board of Governors has to approve it. The owners all have to vote for it. Usually, they're looking at like a background check. But when the names are Iger and Kushner, I think things are going to check out just fine.
4: Yeah, I think they're pretty well known. Also, I mean, you mentioned a record at the time for $10 billion for the sale of the Lakers. This was like a year ago. So Mark Walter effectively would be clearing $2 billion in a year. What is the reaction to this transaction in NBA circles, Steve?
3: $2.5 billion, Sam. Sorry. Not a small amount of money. We've heard, so it's still early, right? And look, there's still a lot of meat on this bone. This thing just doesn't happen overnight for no reason. Still very early in the reporting, though. We have heard, of course, from my man, former alumnus, Irvin Magic Johnson. He and I both went to Michigan State. He said, Lakers fans, you couldn't have two better owners. I've known Bob personally for over 40 years. He has always loved the Lakers in basketball, and he will bring championships back to L.A. This also follows, obviously, the blockbuster trade of LeBron James. So a lot of news suddenly back in Los Angeles, Sam. Here we go again.
4: The stars are out in more ways than one. Yeah. Steve Patterson, thank you so much from Los Angeles.
3: Thanks.
4: Right now, it is still a race against time for rescuers in Colombia. More than 48 hours after that devastating 7.4 magnitude earthquake, to find any survivors still trapped beneath the rubble there. At least 211 people are confirmed dead so far, but thousands are still missing. NBC News correspondent George Solis has more on the officials' latest concerns about aftershocks and the structural integrity of some compromised buildings in the area.
5: Overnight here in Cali, rescuers saving another man from this rubble. What used to be an apartment building, hordes of volunteers coming here, helping to move some of that debris. Tragically, they say they've also pulled out bodies from this rubble. Thousands, unfortunately, are also still unaccounted for here in Western Colombia. That death toll now staggering above 200 lives lost in this horrific earthquake. Firefighters today taking the lead at structure sites just like this one, asking volunteers to take a step back and to not climb on the rubble, which is very difficult because so many volunteers have showed up at sites like this to help clean up debris, to help with the rescue. But now they are urging caution because they don't want anything here to collapse. They are asking them to just take a step back and they will call you as necessary. Aftershocks have also been a concern. There was actually one here last night. There are so many compromised buildings here that engineers have not have had a chance to review. So there is a major fear that some of these structures could yet still fall. It's been leading to road closures, which has been complicating getting to and from places. But ambulances are staged at many of these sites. Again, the hope here is that anyone that is still alive can be found. Unfortunately, that window, that critical window for saving them, is quickly closing, but that's not deterring the volunteers and the first responders who are continuing to keep hope alive. Back to you.
4: Truly critical hours, George. Thank you so much. Well, Meta is heading back to a California courtroom, facing off with multiple attorneys general. What they're trying to prove that could pave the way for massive liabilities and changes for the social media giant. And today is the deadline for all ICE officers in the field to receive their body cameras, plus the new reporting on the gloves that the agents are now receiving that can deliver electric shocks. We're going to learn more about that. You're watching NBC News Daily on this Wednesday. We'll be right back.

0: Jury selection is getting underway today for a landmark trial against Meta over child safety and privacy issues. California, Colorado, Kentucky, and New Jersey are taking the social media giant to court as part of a larger lawsuit with 25 other states. They're alleging the company intentionally designed Facebook and Instagram to be addictive to kids and violated their privacy in the process. This potentially trillion-dollar litigation could lead to sweeping reforms on Meta platforms. The trial is expected to last 7 weeks. NBC News legal analyst Danny Savalas joining me now to talk about it. So, Danny, in terms of potential damages, this could be the biggest test yet of youth social media litigation. Trillions of dollars. That's larger than a lot of countries' GDP,
1: sure,
0: right? But I guess the question first becomes, what do attorneys general actually have to prove in court?
1: Largely, this boils down to one word, and it's deception. They have to show that these companies deceived parents, saying that, no, we're not building this for compulsion, when in fact they were deliberately building it for exactly that. And anyone who uses social media knows that the more you use it, the more you're tempted to use it. It's the same principle as TV 30, 40 years ago.
0: Right.
1: So that is what the product is and does. If it's free, normally you are the product.
0: We would remind our viewers there was a case earlier this year involving both Meta and YouTube where they were found negligent for the addictive qualities, at least the jury found, of how one woman experienced a mental health crisis. Does that play into this conversation at all?
1: It doesn't have a legally preclusive effect, but for these companies, they have to start paying attention at these verdicts that are coming down against them. That is going to guide their litigation strategy. How many more of these do they want to fight all the way to trial? Or do they want to seek some kind of global resolution?
0: When you talk about jury selection, which what's happening today, how many people have some sort of experience with one of the Meta platforms or social media in general? And how does that sort of shape the strategy for both sides and who they're looking for as jurors?
1: As you know, Sam, from covering trials, when it comes to juries, you may assume that 100% of everyone is on social media, but you would be surprised how many potential jurors are just sort of checked out, may not have social media, might not have an email address. You never know with potential jurors. But here's who I think they're looking for. Let's take parents, for example. I think on the one hand, if you have a parent who struggles with getting their kid to turn off the screen and get off social media, that's somebody the plaintiffs want. On the other hand, if you have a parent who's big on personal responsibility, that I get my kids to bed, they have no screens, I take responsibility, maybe you want that parent if you're the defense.
0: Did I hear you correctly that this isn't just about monetary damages, but also potentially sweeping changes at companies like Meta?
1: Yes, Sam, and that's why this might be the most important case. These prior cases we've talked about were about dollars, and these companies can survive dollars. What they may not be able to survive is this request for a judge, not a coder, a judge to essentially redesign a platform like Instagram. I'm not entirely sure the company can survive that if a judge who may have no coding experience decides to issue a decision and order that says, thou shalt change thy platform to meet these demands.
0: I'm surprised to learn that a court would be tasked with that kind of responsibility without the necessary expertise. I mean, that's a huge monumental task, which you just described.
1: Everything about this case features things that people really haven't seen before. For example, we have an advisory jury. You almost never see that. I've never had an advisory jury. It exists basically to give the judge an idea of what to do. It's lots of firsts here.
0: A lot to follow. Danny Savalas, thank you so much, as always. Well, Newark Airport right now getting a major update. The new technology helping air traffic controllers get you to your destination safely with fewer disruptions. And jurors are hearing another day of testimony in the Lindsay Clancy murder trial, what one of her caregivers is saying about her state of mind before

0: are some of the headlines that we're following today on NBC News Daily. Let's start in the Midwest, where three people were killed and nearly a million customers losing power after severe storms tore through the region yesterday. There were heavy downpours and flash flooding. Two tornadoes were even confirmed near Chicago. That is according to the National Weather Service. A four-year-old boy was among the two deaths reported in Indiana, and a third death was in Ohio. 16 million people are still under flash flood warnings again today. There is a new hearing scheduled for accused CEO killer Luigi Mangione this Friday in New York City. It comes as sources tell NBC New York's Jonathan Dienst that Mangione's legal team is considering a plea deal with federal prosecutors. Now, any plea deal in the federal case potentially could result in state criminal charges being thrown out due to New York's double jeopardy rules. And the jackpot for tonight's Powerball drawing is sitting at $1 billion, making it the largest U.S. lottery prize so far this year. We've seen larger jackpots in total. Monday was the 44th consecutive drawing without a winner. If there is a grand prize winner tonight, they could take home a one-time lump sum of $433 million or opt for the full $1 billion payout in 30 payments over the course of nearly three decades, a decision many of us would be glad just to make. Break out the special glasses. There is a total solar eclipse crossing parts of Europe today, with some states right here in the U.S. getting a partial view. A solar eclipse is when the moon passes directly between the Earth and the sun, blocking all or part of its light from reaching Earth. Today, 26 states plus Washington, D.C. are going to be able to see that partial eclipse. It is already underway in Alaska, where people there are going to be getting some of the better views. Stay tuned now. Anchor Gadi Schwartz, who is leading our solar eclipse special coverage, joins us now from Los Angeles. All right, Gadi, these events deliver a certain je ne sais quoi, a connection, a magic, if you will. What should we know about today's eclipse?
1: You just have to know that it is a wonderful day to experience an eclipse here on planet Earth. We are so lucky to be able to do this. I got to say, lived through hurricanes, seen tornadoes, volcanoes, felt earthquakes. There is nothing that fills you with awe like a total eclipse, like so many people are going to be able to see today. That the sky, obviously, we all know it goes dark, but there's just something that happens when you see that, perfect corona around the moon, and you hear this collective awe around you, and everybody feels like it is so wrong. We should not be seeing this in the middle of the day. And then all of a sudden, the light starts coming back. You get goosebumps, and it's almost like a religious experience. And Sam, it is a cosmic coincidence that we're even able to see this happen. Now, here in the United States, this time, we are not going to see totality like we're seeing. Right. Man, I'm getting chills. I know this is just TV, but I'm getting chills just watching that, having lived through a couple of those, Sam. And, you know, here in the U.S., we're going to see, like, the bite of the moon. If you're in Alaska, if you are in the East Coast like you are, you can get your glasses, you can put them on, you can see those, and you're going to see a little bit of it. But yeah, Europe, man, they are so lucky today.
0: And you got your glasses ready. You know, you think back, Gadi, to 2024 when there was a total eclipse in the United States, and it was just such a uniting event, right? Goosebumps, as you described it. Can you talk a little bit about who you have lined up during your special coverage that's coming up here in a little bit?
1: We've got all the lucky people. So Raf Sanchez, Tom Costello is going to be out there in Europe. But if you're here in the United States, you're like, no, I want a part of the action, and you don't have these glasses, don't worry. You probably have like an Amazon box somewhere, right? So all you do, remember, you can take a box like this. You get a little pen poke on the top of the box. Boom, like that. And if you're in New England, when the sun passes over, you will be able to see the eclipse inside of a box. It is just that easy. And when you do, if you put in that much effort to see the eclipse, please, afterwards, look up the coincidence of the 400 ratio, the magic 400 number that makes it possible for the sun, the moon, and us to line up perfectly. It is mind-blowing. We've got a lot more. I'm going to try to explain that concept a little bit more in our special that we have. I don't know if we're going to be able to pull it off because it is very difficult to understand, but we're going to try, Sam.
0: I am looking forward to some more number crunching. Gadi MacGyver-Schwartz from Los Angeles. Thank you so much for that box demo. Sure. Appreciate it, buddy. You can watch our full live coverage of the total solar eclipse with Gadi beginning about an hour from now at 1:30 Eastern. Catch that right here on NBC News Now. Well, President Trump is speaking out for the first time since NBC News confirmed an elaborate plan to secretly fly him out of Turkey last month. Yesterday, the president told reporters that the military and Secret Service moved him to an unmarked military plane due to a, quote, threat from Iran. Other members of his administration flew out on Air Force One.
2: I have a lot of threats. I have a lot of threats that you don't know about. Any consequential president has a lot of threats.
0: Well, we are also learning new details about that threat. A U.S. official says that Iran was plotting to assassinate the president, possibly by aiming a shoulder-fired missile at Air Force One as it flew out of Ankara. NBC News White House correspondent Monica Alba joining us now from the North Lawn of the White House. Monica, do we know who else was with the president on this secret flight out of Turkey? And was the president even aware of Iran's alleged assassination plot before the trip even started?
3: Well, we are learning more details about this, Sam. And look, sometimes we're learning about this from the president himself. When he was on the ground in Turkey, he was talking about some new intelligence that he had been shown. He had been saying that he believed he was number one on a potential kill list from a potential Iranian assassination plot. But to your question about whether he knew that in advance before the trip, this is something that the president has been aware of for years, saying that he believes Iran had plotted to potentially take him out on more than one occasion. But of course, that was only heightened by the ongoing military conflict with Iran. On your question about who was traveling with him, we do know that the Defense Secretary, Pete Hegseth, was ushered out of the old Air Force One with the president onto that catering truck and moved to the military aircraft. And so that's at least one person who was traveling with him, in addition to reporting that it looks like some of his other aides accompanied him as well. But it is unclear whether all of the military aides that were kind of a part of this on the old Air Force One even knew this was happening in real time, Sam.
0: Right. So building off of that, Monica, some of his top aides did come with him. We're not sure which ones necessarily, but we know several top administration officials traveled separately from the president on a plane that could have been targeted by Iran, right? Do we know if they were given a heads up about the safety issues regarding their flight?
3: Right. And effectively, these are cabinet secretaries who could be in the line of succession that were on the old Air Force One, which essentially became the decoy plane. So that's Treasury Secretary Scott Bessent and Secretary of State Marco Rubio. And I have to tell you, Sam, we don't know exactly about, you know, the heads up or whether they were told or how they were told. But President Trump, whenever he is on Air Force One, according to aides who have traveled with him, and we've all traveled with the president, he's a ubiquitous presence on board. He's somebody who's moving around the plane. He's somebody who's constantly in conversations. In fact, aides joke that they feel that they can't even get a quick nap in because at any point the president could come and talk to them. So you would be hard-pressed to imagine that they wouldn't have known that he wasn't on the plane, but that's another big question, and there are still many about this really, really wild story we're learning more details about.
0: A fairly noticeable absence there. Monica Alba, thank you so much from the White House. Well, today in a Massachusetts courtroom, another day of testimony in the Lindsay Clancy trial, the mother charged with murdering her three children before throwing herself out of a second-story window. Jurors heard from a perinatal clinician who provided therapy to Clancy, as well as a state trooper who was at the hospital the mother was taken to following the killings. Clancy has pleaded not guilty. Her legal team says that she was suffering from postpartum psychosis at the time of the murders. The prosecutor said that Clancy knew what she was doing was wrong. Joining us now, NBC News legal analyst Misty Maris, who has been following this case from the beginning. So, Misty, we heard a defense question, a Massachusetts state trooper who had responded to the hospital where Clancy was receiving treatment. What are your takeaways so far from his testimony?
4: So this was interesting because it all started with what was described as an animated sidebar where the defense was up with the judge talking about what questions he wants to ask this trooper. So this trooper was maintaining custody of Lindsay Clancy while she was in the hospital. And the question the defense wanted to ask relates to a psychiatrist that was going to be a defense expert, met with Lindsay Clancy via a court order. So this officer who was standing outside, the defense asked, were you aware of a prosecution theory that the psychiatrist we had meet with Lindsay Clancy told her to say that she heard voices? So this all fits into one of the prosecution's narrative about these auditory hallucinations, which the argument was going to be that was implanted in her head by a defense expert. The officer said, no, I actually did not have any firsthand knowledge of that, but I did speak to the lead investigator who mentioned That was a theory.
0: Okay, so now we understand why there was conferring with the judge before that.
4: Yep, yep, that, and the animated sidebar.
0: Animated sidebar. The color is there. Can you also talk about the psychiatric nurse practitioner that was the one that I guess testified that she did hear Clancy telling her about intrusive thoughts, but that she did not discuss plans to harm herself or her kids? Is that an important distinction here?
4: Really important, and we've heard this throughout some of the other testimony with relating to psychiatric care, that there's suicidal ideations, the thought of harm. But because there was no actual plan to go forward with the harm, it was determined that this was just postpartum depression. It's a typical symptom. You know, in cross-examination, that was challenged time and time again, because specifically with this psychiatrist, LaJala, there were messages where Lindsay Clancy was expressing horrible thoughts, issues with the medication, all in that documented record. So the defense actually had a pretty good day on cross with that witness.
0: Interesting to know. And obviously we have many more to come here. You're going to be following all of it for us.
4: Yes.
0: Thank you. Today is the deadline for all ICE officers in the field to be receiving their body cameras. The agency is facing mounting pressure for more transparency and accountability following three high-profile shootings this year involving ICE. None of them, none of the agents, were wearing body cams at the time. It comes as a senior DHS official confirms to NBC News that ICE officers will soon also be wearing gloves that can deliver an electric shock with the single touch of a button. NBC News senior Homeland Security correspondent Julia Ainslie has been following all of these latest developments and joins us now. Julia, good to see you. Let's start with the gloves. How do they work and how will they be used in the field?
5: Well, Sam, the senior DHS official that I spoke to this morning said that the officers would have these gloves on when they go out to do any operation and that they could turn them on with a touch of the button, that button you see right there, and it would deliver shock that would certainly make someone compliant. I've seen demo videos where large men are dropping to their knees when they're touched with these gloves when they're turned on, but that it wouldn't hurt afterwards or leave a mark. And they argue that they need more options like this for lethal force because of the fatal shootings that we've seen recently, and because it doesn't have an impact on the public like something like pepper spray would. But of course, civil liberties advocates say that based on ICE's track record over the last year, they can't be trusted to use these in the correct way. In other words, they might overuse these gloves. When I asked the senior DHS official why they would use them, they said it's anytime someone's being noncompliant, not necessarily because an ICE officer's life is threatened, but simply if someone refuses to put their hands behind their back, for example.
0: Right. So questions potentially about how they might be used. Julia, let's also talk about the transparency of the calls for it. What is the status right now of this national rollout of body cameras for all ICE officers and agents in the field?
5: Well, this is something civil liberties advocates are happy about, unlike the gloves, and that we understand today every ICE office, the 25 field offices, has enough cameras to supply to their officers and agents. Now, when we will actually see them wearing them and using them, that's more likely to be the end of the month. But that's actually a faster timeline than we originally projected. ICE gave itself a 60-day deadline to mandate that everyone start using body cameras in operations after a fatal shooting on July 6th of a man in Houston because these calls had gotten so loud. Now, it's important to point out the Biden administration started using body cameras at the end of Biden's term, and then Trump undid that. Now it will be mandatory, but how soon the public actually sees the footage remains to be seen if it's part of a federal investigation.
0: Right. I think that's the big caveat in all of this, right, is even if the footage is recorded, if there is an active investigation, does that mean potentially the public would never see it?
5: Well, while the investigation is ongoing, that's true, unless the ICE director or the Secretary of DHS decides that it's within the public interest to release it. So that's giving the agency a lot of discretion over what kind of footage it releases. They also say that they could withhold it if there are privacy concerns of those involved. So just because they have these cameras doesn't necessarily mean we'll get the answers in real time.
0: Yeah, there are quite a few complicated angles to all of this. Julia Ainslie from D.C., thanks so much for your reporting. Well, there is a new piece of equipment at Newark Airport in New Jersey aimed at keeping everything running a little safer. It is a high-tech radar for air traffic controllers to track planes and vehicles on the runway, and it's going to be spread to airports across the country. Rana Navina from NBC New York shows us how it all works.
6: A new radar system is now in place at Newark Airport, part of a series of upgrades coming to airports across the country, aimed at keeping flights on time and preventing close calls on the runway.
7: This is one of the largest projects in America right now.
6: U.S. Secretary of Transportation Sean Duffy joined the FAA and Port Authority for the unveiling at Newark Airport. The new surface movement radar system replaces one that's 30 years old and will allow air traffic controllers to track aircraft and vehicles on the runway, even if it's raining or dark.
7: They can actually use this radar to actually see under screens where everything is at, airplanes, vehicles. And again, it keeps the American traveling public safer.
6: Funding for the upgrades was approved in part because of issues at Newark Airport last summer.
8: It may be a while. They lost the radar and frequencies again.
9: All right. Should we plan on shutting down?
6: Outages left controllers without radar, causing major disruptions for travelers.
10: This technology will help the controllers who operate this airspace manage their work more efficiently.
6: Newark is among the first of 44 airports that will get this technology. JFK and LaGuardia will get it, too. Top of mind after a deadly crash on the tarmac at LaGuardia in March, when an Air Canada plane crashed into a Port Authority emergency truck, killing the two pilots. It's not clear if new radar would have helped in that case. Among other upgrades in the works, more air traffic controllers, with 4,000 hired and counting, all part of efforts to make flying safer and to keep flights on time.
7: That's when we really start to see the changes in aviation, the changes in flight times, the changes in delays.
6: Rana Novini, News 4 New York.
0: Our thanks to Rana. There is a growing trend taking shape across the country as people's habits change. Bars now increasingly catering to a more mature crowd, with younger adults opting out of the nightlife scene altogether. NBC News Now anchor Joe Fryer explains.
11: Like a good cocktail, the bar scene has been shaken. As the days of a crowded club of 20-somethings seem to be drying up. Now it's Gen Xers who are going all in on nights out.
12: We finally lived long enough to become the target demographic for nightlife.
11: With bars seeing a business boom among adults from their late 40s to early 60s.
13: Gen X is really kind of the bread and butter of the industry right now.
11: It comes as Americans are sobering up. A recent Gallup poll found only 54% of adults say they're consuming alcohol. That's the lowest number in nearly 90 years. But, well, more than half of adults under the age of 35 say drinking, even in moderation, is bad for your health. Only 48% of people 55 and older said the same. The trend has some owners tapping into a more mature crowd, throwing theme nights that revel in 80s nostalgia to keep the drinks flowing.
14: Tonight I'm gonna party like it's 1999.
11: Just outside Detroit, the Magic Bag even hosts dance parties with the Early Birds Club.
15: Who are these Early Birds?
13: So an Early Birds event is more of a Gen X event. We started about 6 o'clock. We ended about 10 o'clock. And it's for people that got stuff to do the next day.
11: As for Gen Z, a recent poll found they're staying home more often on weekends, mostly hoping to save money.
16: Of course no one's drinking. You have to take out a loan, a small business loan, for a night out.
11: Still, bars and restaurants have found some success in catering to younger patrons, introducing mocktail menus and hosting reality TV watch parties. Still, owners say it's the older crowd that's most reliably buying drinks as they make sure a night out is never wasted.
13: They just want to have a good time is the best way that I can put it.
15: And then get a full night's sleep.
13: And then get a full night's sleep. Yes, exactly.
11: Joe Fryer, NBC News.
0: All right, Gen X, keeping the party going. Joe Fryer, thank you so much. All eyes on the sky today. A rare solar eclipse is crossing the northern hemisphere, leaving a path of darkness as the moon passes directly in front of the sun. We're going to tell you when and where you can catch a glimpse. And back to the classroom. Getting back into a routine after summer break definitely takes some adjustments, both for kids and parents. We have tips to help you reset.

0: There is a viral debate brewing on the island of Nantucket over one store's decision to ban influencers. It comes as the island has seen a surge in popularity on social media recently. NBC News correspondent Kaylee Hartung has more on the growing fallout.
1: The once quiet enclave of Nantucket.

0: Trying to perfectly capture that aesthetic shot.
1: We're headed to the island today for an influencer event.
0: The island's summertime popularity stirring up a heated debate.
2: How stupid can you be to put a sign in a store that prohibits basically free marketing?
0: A popular local store, the Four Winds Craft Guild, displaying this sign over the summer.
3: This sign is funny. It's funny.
0: Some got what the store owner said was a joke as a post of the sign went viral.
4: What happened to humor? Like, it's just like a little bit of local humor.
0: But swift backlash came with the buzz.
5: It sent the message that creators aren't welcome, and I don't think that's fair.
0: The owner, John Sylvia, told the New York Times sometimes his store is used as someone's background, a stage, while influencers say they can be good for business.
6: As a business owner and as a content creator, I live this tension every day. Our influencers are really important to us, and I know that they can make a big difference for any small business. I do think there are creators who could be more conscious of how they show up in shared spaces. I really do. But putting up a sign just saying no influencers, blanket, no influencers allowed, just seems a little tone deaf.
0: In recent months, Nantucket has become an influencer hotspot.
7: We were influenced on TikTok to come visit, and we're having a great time.
0: With long lines, now a common sight on what used to be a very private island.
8: The town has become an absolute zoo. Lines everywhere.
0: Paige Lorenz, a lifestyle creator and founder of the brand Dairy Boy, launched a flagship boutique in Nantucket earlier this summer. Droves of eager customers lining up to buy her merchandise.
9: Gearing up for a very busy end of the month. We have a big draw.
0: And it's not just in Massachusetts. The rise of influencer tourism, part of the reason why there's been an influx in some popular areas, including destinations in Europe like Saint-Tropez and the Amalfi Coast. And in many major cities, TikTokers sometimes even taking over the latest trendy spots. All of it highlighted recently in Emily in Paris.
10: Excuse me, how did you hear about this place?
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12: You ruined Solitano. It was paradise and now it's Disneyland.
0: In the U.S., some towns taking action, like Sleepy Hollow Farm in Vermont, where fall foliage is a sight to behold. Neighbors petitioning to close nearby roads to prevent tourists from flooding the streets to snap a photo. Back in Nantucket, despite the ongoing debate, many locals seem to be completely unfazed by all the extra love their town is getting.
13: Are influencers good or bad for Nantucket?
14: What are influencers? What are they? I have no idea what you're talking about.
0: As more visitors continue to flock to the island for some summer fun.
15: I don't think it's really about good or bad. Nantucket's an influential place. People are always going to want to come here and, you know, showcase the island. So for me, it's just about enjoying Nantucket.
0: Kaylee Hartung, NBC News.
16: Kaylee, thank you. It is back to school season and a big transition for families who are easing out of summer break. It involves new routines, schedule changes, and for many students, big feelings that range from excitement to anxiety. So today we are sharing some tips on how parents and their kids can use the month of August to reset for a successful school year. Joining us now are licensed therapists Sissy Goff and David Thomas. They are also New York Times best-selling authors of Capable, How to Teach Your Kids the Strengths, Skills, and Strategies to Build Resilience. Congratulations on Capable. First of all, guys, great to be to have you on here.
17: Thank you.
16: Talk to us a little bit, Sissy, about the fact that you have this saying, August is the new January, in the sense that it's time to reset, much how you would New Year's resolutions in January, now just sort of reassess in August. And this rule of one, what does that mean?
17: Yes.
18: We love the rule of one, which is let's target one family meal time a day with no screens, one meaningful connection. So target just 10 minutes of good focused one-on-one time with each child, connection and conversation, and one activity per kid per season, which is going to open up more time for play and rest, which are foundational to kids' growth and development.
16: Does that mean that you see the connection to technology and devices as part of the problem when it comes from breaking away from those routines?
17: Yes,
16: you're both
17: certainly
16: nodding.
17: Do. Yes, yeah. And I think it's a great opportunity to kind of reassess that and to focus instead on resilience.
16: Yes.
17: We talk a lot about resilience being preventative work, and when kids are doing hard things, that experience becomes evidence that they can do hard things again. So in our Capable book, we have a list of 100 capability building exercises for kids. And it includes things like packing their own lunch, emailing the teacher, coming up with 3 questions they can ask a friend, sitting next to the lunch table, laying out their clothes the night before.
16: emailing the teacher to ask about the curriculum or just like what sorts of questions?
17: Questions about homework, anything.

0: that sometimes a parent might intervene out of concern, the child can do it, especially as they get older.
1: You know, you mentioned to me, and this struck me as sort of an aha moment, that right now there is so much pressure building cumulatively from a young age in grade school all the way through the college application process, that is adding to the difficulty of making this transition. What do you say to parents who are already getting anxiety about their kids going back to even second or third grade and the pressures that come with it?
2: Yes. So when we feel overwhelmed ourselves as parents, as kids do, we love this acronym of TRY. And TRY is try before they're ready. So remembering that practice makes progress. Practice doesn't make perfect, as most of us were taught. And, you know, in the context of fear, kids get to practice courage. And the R of TRY is reflect instead of rescue. Rescue is intuitive, but let's move against that, brainstorm a plan, and then circle back and talk about what worked. And the Y is what we call yet thinking. So when kids make a declaration like, I have no friends yet, or I'm terrible at basketball, I'm not good at basketball yet. And it's this reminder, this simple reminder that they're still growing.
1: Yes.
2: And they're more capable than they know.
1: Where were you when I was in ninth grade? You're not terrible at basketball. You're not good yet.
0: Right.
1: Let me also ask about the parent side of things, guys. Maybe Sissy, you can address this. There's so much that they're trying to juggle. You have homework, extracurricular activities. What is your advice to parents trying to balance everything?
0: There is so much pressure. More than we've been counseling for 30 years, more than we've ever seen. And one thing we would say is just to give yourself a whole lot of grace. And two, to jump off the comparison train. We were talking about social media, and it makes it so much worse. And so any place, any accounts you're following that make you feel more pressure, unfollow them. It's not helpful. And to go back to the rule of one, that kids need more of you, more connection, more rest, more downtime for their mental health. And it's going to help everyone.
1: The emphasis on the interpersonal relationships,
0: yes,
1: as well as weaning away from devices,
0: yes,
1: in the middle of summer. I mean, I think that is a really, really good point to make. Guys, thank you so much. Sissy Goff, David Thomas, again, congratulations on your book. Appreciate your time.
0: Thanks for having us.
1: Thank you. The countdown right now is on as a total solar eclipse is making its way through the northern hemisphere. This is, of course, a phenomenon that happens when the moon passes directly between the Earth and the sun, blocking all or part of it, depending upon your vantage point and its light, from reaching Earth. The best views will be across northern Europe, which is in the path of totality, although parts of the U.S. will also be able to catch a partial glimpse. This is the first total eclipse that continental Europeans have experienced in more than 25 years. You would imagine excitement and tourism are high. NBC News International correspondent Raf Sanchez is live in northern Spain, where people are gathered to see the eclipse that is just hours away. We see everyone out there on their blankets. I'm sure they got their glasses as well nearby, Raf. Talk to us a little bit about sort of this global connection that we're seeing, people from all over the world traveling to witness the total solar eclipse. And what are you witnessing right now on the tourism front where you are in Spain?
3: So, Sam, we're not even hours away at this point. We're in real final countdown mode. We're about 90 minutes out from totality when the sun is going to be completely covered by the moon. I want to just show you the scene here. We're in a park on the outskirts of the Spanish city of Valladolid, and you can see people are gathered here. We got families, you got young, old. Everybody wants to see this celestial spectacle. Sam, it is still really hot. It is 7 o'clock here. The sun is very much still in the sky. It's 95 degrees. That's why you got people hiding in what little shade they can. But all over this enormous park, we are seeing people. You might be able to see there's some more prepared groups who have brought tents up there. People have brought their telescopes, and all the way up on that vantage point, for those who felt like climbing the hill, they're probably going to have the best view, but we're going to have a pretty good one. Now, you mentioned folks are in here from all over the world because this is really the spot. If you can't get yourself a boat off the coast of Iceland, this is where you want to be for totality right now. The Spanish government estimates about 500,000 additional tourists are in northern Spain right now. And I got to tell you, as we've been traveling around, we have been meeting tons and tons of Americans. Some of them are veteran eclipse chasers, people who got the bug back in 2024. And I just want to introduce you to our new friends. This is the Fulmer family from Las Vegas. And Sam, little Max here, it is his third birthday today. Pretty, pretty good birthday party. A total eclipse of the sun. Sam, I'll send it back to you.
1: Yeah, I don't know how many birthdays you remember from that age, but I think even at three, he probably is going to have this memory, a core memory for years to come. Raf Sanchez, on a sweltering day, 95 degrees at 7 p.m. there in northern Spain. Thank you, my friend, and enjoy. We'll be talking to you soon. Let's bring in now NBC meteorologist Bill Caron. So I guess what type of conditions? I mean, he mentioned the fact that it's sweltering
4: out
1: there.
4: That looks great,
1: there,
4: right?
1: Picturesque.
4: What I was thinking is going to be really cool is that it's hot, it's summer, the sun's low in the horizon, and then all of a sudden they're going to go into a tally and the temperatures are going to drop.
1: That's a good
4: point. And it's going to feel like all of a sudden, like, wow, then the sun's going to come right back out and then it's going to be hot again. So.
1: What about the visibility as well, though? I know in Iceland they're kind of worried about that.
4: Yeah, a couple spots look great. Other spots,
1: not as great.
4: Yeah, because a lot of people spend a lot of money to get in the path of totality from around the world. So let's first break down, like, where is the totality? So the totality is actually starting over, like, Russia, going over Greenland, slicing or just a little piece of Iceland, and then it's going to be heading right over the top of Spain, little piece of northern Portugal, and then the sun sets as it's over the Mediterranean. So there's actually going to be some people out on boats in the Mediterranean that are going to see this eclipse as the sun is setting, which is really rare. So here's the percentages. I told you what totality is. And as we go into the Canadian Maritimes, we're somewhere between 40 to 60%. As we go all the way down into the Northeast, we're more in the range of around 10 to about 20%. Here's the times, by the way. They're all about the same. Right around 153 in D.C., 155 in Boston, Bangor made about 153. So we're about an hour away from when it'll be at its peak. Now, it's only going to be about 25% in Bangor, but if you have your glasses from 2 years ago, it'll still look pretty cool. Of course, we need clear skies. New York, 9%, D.C. at 4%. Even with the glasses, you're probably barely going to notice. And as far as the cloud cover goes, this is our current visible satellite imagery. The white shows you where the clouds are. We are kind of getting some clouds moving into northern New York and Vermont. Maine is hit and miss clouds. We're pretty clear from New York City through southern New England, but it's like a milky sky out there. And that's actually the smoke blowing all the way from those fires in the northwest that's bringing in that haze. So that may make it a little disruptive, too. The one spot where people are probably the most disappointed, and I can imagine it would have been a great idea to book the vacation well ahead of time, plus to get the totality, is in Iceland. Rainy weather, cloudy skies, and now we're only about 50 minutes away from when they're going to get their best. And so let's look at the cloud cover. Of course, here, the biggest city, Reykjavik, that is looking very cloudy at the current time. There looks like some breaks on the south shore, but Iceland, unfortunately, it's a thumbs down in a big way. Spain, just the opposite. I mean, this is going to be the show for the ages. Most of Europe actually is looking really clear with a lot of great, weather coverages. But in that path of totality from Madrid northwards here to Lyon, everyone is looking sunny and clear. Couldn't ask for a better forecast.
1: And 2 minutes of just this natural phenomenon playing out right before your eyes. Bill Caron with a global forecast today. Thank you so much. You can watch our full coverage of the total eclipse beginning at 1:30 Eastern, so only in about 30 minutes on NBC News Now.

0: Hey, everyone. I'm Sam Brock. Vicky is on assignment on this Wednesday. NBC News Daily starts right now. Today is Wednesday, August 12th. Countdown to eclipse. In less than an hour, millions across Europe are going to be watching the moon fully cover the sun. We have teams along the path of totality where crowds have been camped out waiting to watch this. Plus, we're telling you the sections of the U.S. that can get a glimpse of partial eclipse as well. Meta on trial. Jury selection begins today in a landmark case against the social media giant. How prosecutors are preparing to argue that the company intentionally made apps like Instagram and Facebook addictive for kids. Deadly storms, widespread damage across the Midwest after monster summer storms tore through the region, dangerous winds knocking down power lines and even lifting a train car right off of the track. The area is bracing for yet another round of severe weather. And the $12 billion Lakers, who is shelling out the record-breaking price tag for the legendary basketball franchise? More on that. Very calming there. Welcome to NBC News Daily. We are now less than an hour away to a total solar eclipse passing through the Northern Hemisphere. Here is a live look at the sun right now over Iceland. As you can see, the moon creeping in. That celestial event has started. A total eclipse is when the moon slips between the Earth and the sun, completely blocking its face. The best view is going to be in parts of Europe. That includes in London, where viewers are going to be seeing a near total coverage. NBC News international correspondent Danielle Hamamjan is there for us now as you see the rendering of what this is going to look like. Danielle, if you could describe the excitement level from your vantage point. Big crowds, obviously. You'd have to imagine people have been planning for this for months, if not years. Set the stage for us.
1: Yeah, so good to come to you, Sam, talking about a good news, something that's putting a smile on people's faces. Well, we are not in Iceland and we are not in Mallorca, where people there will experience a total solar eclipse. I am at the birthplace of modern astronomy, the home of time itself. That is the Royal Observatory in Greenwich, founded in 1675. And it's from here that people will experience the closest thing to a total eclipse since 1999, 27 years. And thousands of people are filing through behind me. You can't see it now, but there is a row of telescopes and volunteers, avid astronomers are here to give people a debrief, sort of astronomy 101, what they're going to be seeing in the next hour and a half or so, what they're going to be seeing. And through those telescopes, they're going to be seeing a level of detail that these babies will not be able to give the rest of us. And speaking of which, this is a UNESCO heritage site. It is rich in naval and scientific history. There is the Maritime Museum at the bottom of the hill. And this morning, thousands of people were lining up to get these glasses. This is the other news story of the day, the mad rush to get these glasses. They are all sold out. People will have to find different ways to experience this once-in-a-lifetime event, Sam.
0: Telescope or glasses, either way, it is going to be generational, no doubt about it. Danielle Hamamjan from the place where time stood still for a second. Thank you so much. We want to bring in theoretical physicist and author Michio Kaku for more on this eclipse. Michio, this is the only total solar eclipse of the year. I think it's the first one on continental Europe in like 25 years. Obviously, Danielle set the stage there, but you can just sense the excitement. Can you break down in layman's terms for us what exactly is happening, celestially speaking, during this total eclipse?
2: Well, let me say that we're facing a triple threat, not just one, not two, but three events taking place. First of all, we have the fact that there's going to be a solar eclipse. 100% of the sun will be blocked if you are, for example, in Spain. And we'll have a partial eclipse in the Northeast. Second, tonight, a meteor shower, the Perseid meteor shower, one of the biggest meteor showers of the year, are going to be darting across the night sky tonight. Third, the planets. Six planets are going to be aligned in the heavens. So we've never seen something like this, a triple threat.
0: Wow.
2: The eclipse of the sun, the Perseid meteor shower,
0: yes,
2: and the alignment of the planets.
0: There is that saying, when the planets align, such and such will happen. In this case, this is a very literal interpretation of that. Planets are aligning, we got meteor showers, and of course, the total eclipse. Such an interesting point. How long is this window going to open up for those folks that are out there from Portugal to Spain, and certainly the partial eclipse of those watching in the United States? Michio, how long will people have to be able to view this phenomenon?
2: Well, if you're waiting for the money shot, when they have a total 100% coverage of the sun, we're only talking about maybe 2 minutes. So sorry about that.
3: One or 143, I think, something along those lines.
2: Along those lines, that's right. However, in New York, where we are, okay?
3: Yep.
2: In New York, we're talking about the fact that a partial eclipse will last for almost an hour and a half. And so we're going to have a much larger time observing a partial eclipse
3: right.
2: in New York City.
3: So we're not getting the totality, if you will, but what we are getting is a piece of it for an elongated period of time. Can you also talk in 2024, when there was a total eclipse in the United States, it just mesmerized the country and the world. Are you expecting a similar effect today?
2: I think in Europe it's going to be the same thing, because we're talking about an event that takes place on a scale of every 10, 20, 30, 40 years. And so the Europeans are not used to having this thing within their lifetime, especially for young kids. And so that's causing such a sensation, especially among the young people who realize that at the turn of the last century, there was a European eclipse.
3: Right. It feels like a rare treat that we didn't know we were going to be getting, but one that is going to be savored from Europe, certainly across the continent. Thank you so much, Michio Kaku. Appreciate your time.
2: My pleasure.
3: And you can watch, of course, our full live coverage of the total solar eclipse starting at 1:30 Eastern on NBC News Now. In other news and the economy, we're getting a fresh look right now at how things are doing. Brand new numbers out today revealing that the country is still fighting inflation. The consumer price index ticked up slightly from June, in line with estimates. While it dipped 0.1% from a year ago, that number remains stubborn and well above the Fed's goal of the 2% inflation where they're trying to keep things. Here's what it means in layman's terms for Americans still paying more money for a variety of goods and services. That includes gasoline, as the war with Iran shows no sign of slowing down. NBC News business and economy reporter Ali Canal joining us now. So 0.1% down in terms of the rate of inflation from where we were year over year a year ago. I guess it's better than, as you said, accelerating forward, but this is still not a great overall number.
4: Yeah, I think broadly speaking here, inflation cooled slightly, but it's still stubborn, it's still sticky, and it's still significantly above the Fed's 2% target. And that's what many officials have been focused on here, especially when the Fed is trying to decide what to do about interest rates. Now, like you said, the good news here is that we did not see inflation reaccelerate. So if anything, this bought the Fed a little bit more time, especially since we've seen some weakness in the labor market. But, you know, we'll see. That Fed meeting is coming up very, very quickly next month.
3: When you say weakness in the labor market, it's not just about jobs, but also about how well paying they are, right? And so wage growth is the key point to contrast against inflation. And when wage growth is higher, that's a problem. Or I should say, when inflation is higher, that's a problem, because it means you're not being able to keep up with the cost of living.
4: Exactly. I mean, right now, wages are 3.2%. Inflation is 3.4%. So that's diminishing your purchasing power. Your paycheck is not going as far. And that's on top of rising prices in categories that people can't easily avoid. We have food prices that are up around 3% from a year ago. Shelter, your homes, your rents, that's up 3.2%. Energy is up nearly 15%. Now, what you're seeing on your screen now, month over month change. So we did see a little bit of relief. Food and shelter prices barely budge. We also saw energy prices fall as oil dropped at the start of early last month. But that relief will likely reverse as oil prices have since ticked back up again. We still have gas above $4 a gallon. And then if we look at some of the more volatile swings within the food category in and of itself, you see lettuce prices have plunged more than 16%. There you go on your screen. Fresh veggies probably feeling the impact of that cyclospora outbreak as well, down 2.6%. And then fresh fruits are up 2.2%. So just a lot of volatility within all of these individual categories, from gas to airfares, and then, of course, food.
3: Yeah. Bottom line, buckle your seatbelts.
4: Yes.
3: Ali Canal, thank you so much.
4: Of course.
3: Millions of Americans right now bracing for more intense weather after deadly storms swept through the Midwest yesterday. Those storms claiming the lives of at least three people. That includes a woman who died in a weather-related house explosion in Indiana. You're looking at the aftermath of it there. Meantime, in Ohio, traffic cameras caught the moment that strong winds swept through the interstate, flipping over a vehicle. And in Chicago, wind gusts hit nearly 100 miles an hour. People say that they were forced to shelter in their basements to protect themselves from falling trees and power lines.
5: We heard something fall. Then finally, when the sirens went off, then we looked out the back and there was the tree and all this damage.
6: Yeah, I took my family right downstairs and we just heard the tree limbs falling, the wind getting very high, hail. We just took cover and waited for everything to calm down and
3: Just an intense experience. NBC News meteorologist Bill Karen's joining us now with more. Bill, millions of folks are now bracing for more intense flooding. It feels like no rest for the weary. What parts of the country should be on high alert?
7: Indiana. Indiana, by far, in the last 24 hours, has really dealt with, you know, first yesterday they had the derecho go through the high wind event. We're still trying to get power on for a lot of people with that. And then overnight, the storms just started training over the same spot, thunderstorm after thunderstorm. And it continues now. And because of this, we have these flash flood emergencies going on in areas just to the east there of Indianapolis. Flash flood emergency means we know we have water rescues, life-threatening conditions, water in places that they're not typically in. And now we have even more heavy rain heading into the flash flood emergencies. And some areas have already picked up 8 to 10 inches of rain. I've highlighted here the highest totals. This thing only goes up to 3 inches, but this area from Muncie southwards here, so that's where some areas are well above 6 to 10 inches at this point. And I just showed you the radar with more coming in. One of the worst flooding spots is in Newcastle. Water covering the downtown. Residents there are saying they've never seen water levels this high before. They didn't even know it was possible. So here's the flood watch. Eventually, we're going to take all this, you know, torrential rain and all the problems in Indiana and transfer them back here into the mountainous areas of the central Appalachians. This area got drenched yesterday. So once again, we're going to have numerous concerns in this region. And flash flooding is also going to be a problem anywhere in blue today. And as far as additional rainfall goes, we'll be watching Iowa and also all the way back down here through areas of Ohio into West Virginia. So, Sam, I don't even think we've seen the worst of the pictures out of Indiana yet. It's kind of a breaking news situation happening now.
3: Never seen flooding like that before. Bill Cairns, thank you so much. Well, the U.S. right now is announcing that it's sending a rescue team to Colombia's disaster zone in the wake of Monday's deadly 7.4 magnitude earthquake. The death toll has now ticked up to at least 218 people, while thousands more are still missing. NBC News correspondent George Solis is there on the ground where rescuers say it is a race against time right now to find any survivors still trapped underneath the rubble.
8: Small glimmers of hope amid the devastation in earthquake-ravaged western Colombia. In hard-hit Cali, 31-year-old Diana Troncoso rescued after an agonizing 16 hours buried under her crumbled four-story apartment building. After finding her in a crevice, rescuers cheering the life-saving victory. Droves of determined first responders and volunteers again working through the night at the site of this collapsed building.
9: After hours of working, nothing deters this group of volunteers and first responders, all of them hoping for a miracle.
8: In Pereira, a brief moment of silence to listen for signs of life and then cheers. There are people, one man exclaims. Emergency crews putting this survivor on a stretcher after 36 hours trapped in the rubble. Aerial footage shows the widespread destruction across the region. Buildings flattened, homes crumbled, even schools not spared. 15-year-old Samuel Rubio was in class when the quake struck, sharing this video he filmed, now bringing water to rescuers. I wouldn't be here, the teenager says, if the building had fallen on my school. Angela Yabarba's building collapsed and says it's a miracle of God she's alive, racing down the flight of stairs after knee surgery. Everything was destroyed, she says. The water pipes burst, the floors cracked open. Estefania Peralta says despite the devastation, she's holding on to hope. There's no time to spare, she says. Every minute counts. Every minute matters. George Solis, NBC News.
3: Hope remains, certainly. George, thank you. A 17-year-old shot and killed at a bus stop in South Carolina. What police say led up to that tragedy that unfolded in front of a bus filled with students. And we are now one step closer to the midterm elections. The primary wins last night that could have major implications for November. You're watching NBC News Daily.

0: Jury selection begins today in the federal trial against social media giant Meta. More than two dozen states suing the company, alleging that it knowingly designed its platforms like Facebook and Instagram to be addictive to kids. They are seeking sweeping reforms and possibly more than $1 trillion in damages. That would be the priciest litigation of its kind against the social media company ever. Meta CEO Mark Zuckerberg and the head of Instagram, Adam Mosseri, are expected to testify during this seven-week-long trial. NBC News legal analyst Danny Savalas joining me now to talk about it. Obviously, just the monetary potential alone sets the stage here. How consequential could this be for Meta, Danny, and what are you watching?
1: Arguably, it's an extant threat. And what's so interesting is the money damage potential is, of course, significant, very significant. But in a way, it may be the lesser potential consequence, because one of the things the plaintiffs are asking for here is for a judge to tell these companies how to redesign their platforms. And if a judge does that, that could be potentially fatal. And I don't want to be a sky is falling person, but judges are not coders. Judges giving an edict to these companies to change how their platforms work could be a threat to the platforms themselves.
0: And is there any indication that the courts themselves or this particular judge would be capable of reorchestrating a social media platform? I mean, I guess why would that task, that burden be placed in anyone's hands?
1: Right. One of the job requirements for judge is not necessarily expertise in everything that you're right. going to hear in your courtroom. So you're exactly right. I mean, this is a common problem with technology, is that when technology goes to litigation, judges enter orders, and it's not uncommon for them to somewhat misunderstand the technology in deciding how the technology should be run.
0: In terms of just a verdict in this case, obviously you are in courtrooms all the time, you connect with juries regularly. You would think most people have had some exposure to social media, but that's not necessarily the case.
1: No, the one immutable rule you learn from jury selection is that, you know, folks like us, there are a lot of people that pay attention to the media and what's going on. There are a lot of people out there, maybe in the minority, but there are people who don't have social media. They're not on Instagram. They might not even have email addresses. Those folks are out there, and you have to consider that they might show up on your jury.
0: One last thing here. It is important to note there has already been a case involving Meta and YouTube in which a jury found those companies to be negligent when it comes to this addictive accusation for the quality of their product. How, if in any way, would that impact this type of case?
1: Not so much legally, because a jury trial's verdict is not controlling authority. It's not precedential. However, at least spiritually for these companies, very significant in how they guide their litigation forward.
0: All right. Danny Savalas, thank you so much as always. An update right now on the Trump administration's immigration crackdown. The new reporting that ICE officers will now be fitted with gloves that can activate an electric shock with the touch of a button. More on that on NBC News Daily right after this.

0: We're back now on this Wednesday with a look at what's making headlines across the country. A high school student was killed while getting on a school bus in Gaffney, South Carolina today. The local coroner says the 17-year-old was shot following a short altercation with a man and was then pronounced dead at the scene. According to surveillance footage, the suspect then ran to a nearby car and was driven away by another person. An autopsy will be performed as part of the ongoing investigation into that shooting. Today is the deadline for all ICE officers in the field to receive their body cameras. A senior Homeland Security official says that officers will be trained on how to use the cameras and then will be required to wear them by the end of the month. A senior DHS official telling NBC News that officers will also soon be given, quote, zap gloves. ICE is calling them de-escalation devices, which deliver painful electric shocks and can be turned on with the touch of a button. Take a look at these pictures. After a high school football player in Arkansas, yes, that is a snake, a venomous snake, we might add, in his helmet while he was wearing it. The 2-foot-long cottonmouth was hidden underneath the helmet's padding for nearly an hour until the student felt something moving. The player was not hurt, amazingly. Local animal services retrieved the snake, and they relocated it to a nearby river. The results are in after Tuesday's high-stakes primary elections across 6 different key states. In South Carolina, the Republican primary to replace the late Senator Lindsey Graham is now heading to a runoff. And the fight between progressives and establishment Democrats over the future of the party is far from over. NBC's Ryan Nobles breaks down what this all means with the upcoming November midterms, now less than 3 months away.
1: An upset in Wisconsin with national implications. Establishment-backed candidate David Crowley defeating Democratic Socialist Francesca Hong in the race for governor. The race, a much-needed win for moderate Democrats as the party debates its future, with multiple recent victories from very progressive candidates ahead of the key midterm elections that could shape Congress.
2: We're going to need someone who can build the necessary coalitions and speak to unity, not necessarily division.
1: Crowley's victory was narrow. Hong had been leading in the polls, but drawing controversy over some past positions, including calls to abolish the police and to cancel Thanksgiving, though she recently backtracked under pressure. But the Democrats' ideological divide continuing, on display elsewhere in the Midwest, with Minnesota's Lieutenant Governor Peggy Flanagan, another progressive, defeating moderate incumbent Angie Craig in a Senate primary.
3: This campaign was about the many versus the money. Well, guess what? The many just won.
1: She'll face off in November against former NFL sideline reporter Michelle Tafoya. Meanwhile, in South Carolina, the special election to replace the late Senator Lindsey Graham is headed to a runoff, with Graham's sister Darlene, who currently holds the seat and is backed by President Trump, set to square off against Republican Congressman Ralph Norman in 2 weeks.
4: I want to thank President Trump, his steadfast support, and his complete and total endorsement means so much to me.
1: Meanwhile, in many of those Republican primaries, President Trump's endorsement loomed large. Many of his candidates didn't win last night, but there were some uneven results. In Minnesota, Mike Lindell, the election conspiracy theorist and the CEO of MyPillow, lost the Republican primary for governor to Lisa DeMuth. And of course, here in South Carolina, Trump's endorsement of Darlene Graham was enough to get her to the runoff, but not enough to allow her to clear the 50% threshold to win the Republican primary outright.
0: Ryan Noble from South Carolina, thank you so much. There is breaking news now to tell you about out of the basketball world. The Los Angeles Lakers are being sold again to an ownership group led by businessman Josh Kushner and former Disney CEO Bob Iger for an eye-popping $11.5 billion. NBC News correspondent Steve Patterson joining us now from Los Angeles, where the shockwaves are still being felt, no doubt. Steve, just break down the significance of this latest deal.
5: I mean, the biggest significance is that we're still feeling the shockwaves from the last deal. This happened, 14 months ago? The Lakers were sold from the Buss family to Mark Walter, who's the majority owner of the LA Dodgers. That was then a $10 billion blockbuster deal. Again, just 14 months ago or so. Fast forward to now, you've got Bob Iger, who's the multi-time CEO of the Disney Corporation. You've got Josh Kushner, who is the brother of Jared Kushner. They're together in sort of this business partnership. leadership. We were told, based on the reporting, that they were sort of shopping around for these what are called expansion teams, right? We've heard rumors of one possibly popping up in Seattle. We heard the one that they were forging ahead on would have been Las Vegas. And then suddenly they shifted to wanting to find out if they could own the LA Lakers. The price, apparently $12.5 billion, this huge blockbuster deal, of course, still reverberating. It happened apparently overnight. We're still sort of trying to figure out what the details are. How did this come to pass? But as far as we know, pending, you know, the NBA Board of Governors, the owners sort of voting to make sure that this goes through, doing background checks on who would be purchasing the team, this is pretty much a done deal. The significance, of course, we're going to be talking about for a long time. But
6: Steve,
5: huge.
6: Family. Yeah, of course. I mean, that's sort of the procedural side of things. I guess I would ask, in your reporting, are we focusing at all on just sort of the cost here? The fact that you had a record-breaking sale from Mark Walter and his ownership group about a year ago for $10 billion. This is 25% increase in a year. It is now the most valuable franchise in the NBA. Is that something that is sort of shaking up NBA circles right now, guys that are talking about this?
5: My gosh, I mean, absolutely. I mean, this is something that is almost unheard of, unprecedented, right? I mean, the first deal was sort of unprecedented. So, you know, I think the sort of the ownership, the NBA, the players are sort of still waking up to this. We've just recently heard from Luka Doncic, who, of course, will have a big role on the team. This comes after the big blockbuster trade of LeBron James. Still, so much is in flux. There's so much more to report. But obviously, this will make waves throughout the entire NBA and really the franchises that sort of make up the network, this being the crown jewel of the LA sports world. So the answer to your question is absolutely. We just don't really know how as of yet, Tam.
6: Which is a key question. And you just think about how important that extension was with Luka Doncic, one of the biggest stars in the sport, now locked into Los Angeles for the immediate future as they have this ownership change. Steve Patterson with all the details for us from Los Angeles. Thank you so much.
5: Crazy.
6: As we wipe our brows. Well, we have been reporting a total solar eclipse that is happening today across Europe as we're taking a live look right now. That is what's happening in Iceland. We're tracking Norway, too. Some people here in the United States are experiencing partial views. We want to send it over to Stay Tuned Now anchor Gadi Schwartz, who is hosting our special coverage of this rare event. Gadi, we are so excited. Obviously, the world is watching. Take it away, my friend.
5: So much more to report, but obviously this will make waves throughout the entire NBA and really the franchises that sort of make up the network, this being the crown jewel of the LA sports world. So the answer to your question is absolutely. We just don't really know how as of yet, Tam.
6: Which is a key question. And you just think about how important that extension was with Luka Doncic, one of the biggest stars in the sport, now locked into Los Angeles for the immediate future as they have this ownership change. Steve Patterson with all the details for us from Los Angeles. Thank you so much.
5: Crazy.
6: As we wipe our brows. Well, we have been reporting a total solar eclipse that is happening today across Europe as we're taking a live look right now. That is what's happening in Iceland. We're tracking Norway, too. Some people here in the United States are experiencing partial views. We want to send it over to Stay Tuned Now anchor Gadi Schwartz, who is hosting our special coverage of this rare event. Gadi, we are so excited. Obviously, the world is watching. Take it away, my friend.
1: Hey there, I'm Gadi Schwartz. We are coming to you live with a rare and exciting celestial event in the skies above us. Right now, parts of the world are experiencing a total solar eclipse, turning the daytime sky completely dark. And don't worry, if you are not in the path of totality, we're going to be with you right here on NBC News for the next hour, where we can watch it play out together. We are just a few minutes away from our first total solar eclipse that we'll be seeing and all the very spectacular images it's going to bring. It's a short but breathtaking experience. Most places today, they will see less than 2 minutes of darkness, but when they do, it is astounding. You do not want to miss this. Remember, a total solar eclipse is when the sun, the moon, and the earth are perfectly in line, and we mean perfectly. The moon passing in front of the sun, blocking the sun's light, leaving just the tiniest fiery ring around its border. And on Earth, the temperatures drop. I mean, nature goes silent. There's this collective awe that you hear from anybody that is nearby.
7: For so many, that's transcendental. You feel tiny, you feel connected all at the same time. That's what's about to happen in Iceland moments from now. Then the eclipse is going to move across the Atlantic Ocean before making its way to Spain. Since the path of totality stretches 182 miles wide, we're going to get to experience those moments from a beach, from a city, and here at home. Many of us are also getting a taste of this cosmic event because people in 26 states, plus Washington, D.C., across the northern U.S., from Alaska to North Carolina, they're going to be able to see a partial solar eclipse today. That's when the moon blocks some of the sun's light, making it look like the moon took a bite out of the sun. Millions in the Northeast are expected to get some of the better views in cities including Portland, Maine, Boston, even out there in New York City. And you might remember the great 2024 American eclipse, or the one that crossed the U.S. in 2017. Well, that was us. But mainland Europe, they have not seen one this century. Their last one was back in 1999. And if you're lucky enough to catch this solar spectacle, you don't want to forget your special eclipse glasses. Remember, it is very dangerous to look into the sun at all during any solar eclipse, even with binoculars, telescopes, or camera lenses, until you are in totality. So anyone attempting to look at the sun today, please be careful. One of those people, one of the best places in the world to watch a total solar eclipse is in Spain, and that's where we find NBC News' foreign correspondent Raf Sanchez in the city of Valladolid in northwest Spain, which will see totality in the next hour. Raf, you've got people behind you. Everybody looks like they are very excited. What are you hearing out there?
8: Gotti, people unbelievably excited now. We are in the real final countdown. About an hour from now, we are going to be in totality with the sun completely blocked out by the moon. But I want to just walk you through the scene here. We're in a big public park. We're on the outskirts of the city of Valladolid. You can see people are out here. You got families with their picnic blankets. There's different levels of preparation. Some of the really prepared folks you might be able to see back there, Gotti, have tents. And this is an enormous public park, but it is getting full. You might be able to see there is that hilltop over there. That is where the really hardcore people are. They have walked up to the top. They've got their telescopes. They've got their cameras. It is, for now, Gotti, no shortage of Spanish sunshine. It is 94 degrees. We got another hour or so. But pretty soon, the moon is going to start to inch its way across the sun. It is going to get progressively darker here. It is going to get progressively cooler here. These families that are seeking shelter in what shade they can are going to be getting their solar glasses out. They're going to be glancing up at that sun as it diminishes minute by minute until 8:30 our time here, 2:30 your time. We will, for about a minute and a half, have the sun completely blocked out. That special moment that the Spanish government says around 450,000 tourists have traveled here to Spain to be part of. And I got to tell you, as you go around the city, you can tell the hotels are full, the restaurants are full. There are tons and tons of people from all over the world, but there are, Gotti, a lot of Americans. Some of them are veteran eclipse chasers, people who got the bug back in 2024 during the total solar eclipse in the U.S. Some of them have been doing this a whole lot longer. I want to just introduce you very briefly to our new friends. This is the Fulmer family who have flown in from Las Vegas to be here for this. And Gotti, this is Max. It is his third birthday party. And if we had been live just a couple of minutes earlier, you would have seen they had a birthday cake for Max. And just to give you a sense of the vibe here right now, this is a park full of total strangers, Spaniards, Americans, people from all over. Everybody here was singing happy birthday to little Max. So a pretty, pretty special way to celebrate 3 years old. And we're going to be chatting to the Fulmers and some of the other folks who came here a little bit later on. But for now, Gotti, I'll send it back to you.
7: I can't. Max is at the center of the universe. I mean, the cosmos have delivered the perfect birthday present to him, a solar eclipse on his birthday. I mean, the countryside, the hillside there that you found yourself in Spain. Raf, this is going to be such a magical moment. Have you seen an eclipse before?
8: You know, I haven't. And actually, it's been really, really interesting talking to people like the Fulmers, you know, other veterans about what to expect here. You mentioned the last total solar eclipse visible from Europe was 1999. So you got to be a minimum 26 years old to have been alive. You got to be a little older than that to even remember it. So I do think probably for a lot of the folks here, it is going to be their first total solar eclipse. There is a lot of excitement. It's all anyone's been talking about in the town today. And you can see, Gadi, this is really like a pretty enormous park. But everywhere you look now, it is filling up. So people do not want to miss it. I'm not going to ask Jonas, our cameraman, to turn the camera away because the sun is still blinding at this point. But basically, the reason people are in this park is we have a total and unobstructed view in this direction. And so at about 8:30, when interestingly, Gadi, the sun is going to be relatively low in the horizon, we're going to be able to see it really clearly. So when I watched all of you enjoying the total solar eclipse in the U.S. back in 2024, I remember you guys looking up because it was earlier in the day. For us, it's going to be this interesting phenomenon. We're going to have the sun totally blocked out, and then not long after it, it's actually going to set over the horizon. Got it.
7: Oh, my gosh. The sound humanity makes when that happens is something that you'll never forget. Rap Sanchez, we cannot wait to share that moment with you in just a little bit. We'll be checking back with you. And again, happy birthday to Max out there. Rap, thank you. And out in Iceland, the excitement is building for their first total solar eclipse in 73 years. It's set to pass through in just a few minutes from now. Millions in Western Iceland are in the path of totality, including in the capital city of Reykjavik. That's where we find Sævar Helgi Bragason, a science educator and communicator. Great to see you. We are looking forward to what you guys are about to experience. What are we going to see there, Sævar?
9: Well, we'll see the darkness engulf us because it's rainy in Reykjavik right now. But how I wish I had the weather that's in Spain at this moment. But it's still, we've already felt that it's become a little bit cooler. So the light is changing all around us. So in just a bit, in about less than 10 minutes, we have totality and darkness for one beautiful minute where I am.
7: Oh, wow. Darkness, then light, then darkness again. What's the vibe like out there?
9: Well, people are definitely excited, but still at the same time, a little bit disappointed because the weather is not optimal where we are. But in the western fjords of Iceland, it's pretty good. So people will be able to see it from there, this beautiful spectacle of a total solar eclipse.
7: And you're a veteran of eclipses, right?
9: Yeah, this will be my fifth. And luckily enough, I have seen the four in perfect skies. So I guess every eclipse chaser has to witness at least one cloudy eclipse. I mean, the light is changing and it's just stunningly beautiful already. I cannot wait, even though I don't see the visual spectacle in the sky. It'll be beautiful and I cannot wait.
7: Glass half full. I love it. I mean, yes, if you see that many eclipses, you should probably see one with some clouds. Take us into that moment. What will people be experiencing through the world? And why five eclipses? Like, why do you chase this?
9: Well, eclipses are just like nothing else in nature. They're stunningly beautiful, very hard to describe. Anyone who has ever witnessed a total solar eclipse can attest to that. But like the last few remaining minutes before and after a total solar eclipse is just indescribably beautiful. You have this beautiful silvery twilight that we were already experiencing right now here in Reykjavik, even if you have some clouds. You'll feel the temperature drop, so you'll feel the eclipse. You hear it because the birds become silent, and also human activity slows down a little bit too. And then as soon as totality starts, well, either you see this beautiful, beautiful, fully covered sun in the sky surrounded by this beautiful pearly white aura called the sun's corona, and pinkish solar prominence is near the edge of the moon. I mean, everyone should see at least one total solar eclipse in their lifetime.
7: Yes. They absolutely would. If everybody saw a solar eclipse, I am convinced that we would be a better place. And I think we've got a picture. I believe that is Iceland, if I'm not mistaken. That is what is happening right now. We are getting very, very close to that magic that happens. We're going to see, you take me through it. We're going to see Bailey's beads. Just take me through all of what we're about to see here.
9: Yes. So on this footage you see right there, at around 11 o'clock precision from our point of view, you'll see the eclipse start. You'll first see this diamond ring, beautiful, brilliantly bright. But then in like 1 second, it'll turn into this beautiful beads called the Bailey's beads, which is the last remaining sunlight slowly sort of disappearing behind the sun. And then, of course, if the weather is good, everywhere you look, you have this beautiful view of the sun's corona extending far into space with beautiful streamers. And then hopefully solar prominence is near the edge of the sun. And then, after only 2 minutes and 13 seconds in this location in Lauterberg and Westfjords, it's all done. And then they have to wait 170 years to see it again. So it'll be a while.
10: Oh, my gosh. Yeah, that is quite the time. I mean, you're talking generations here. And yeah, you know, it's great that we're sharing this moment with you. I know you got the clouds, but at least you're seeing what's happening in Iceland right now with us. I think you should gather everybody around because this might be the eclipse that they see there. But that moment where we see yeah. Bailey's beads and that moment where we see that diamond, describe what we're seeing. That is the topography of the moon, right?
9: That's exactly right. As everybody knows, the moon is craterous. So there are lots and lots of valleys on the moon. And, well, it's rugged, the landscape. So when the last remaining sunlight travels through the valleys of the moon, well, in the end, it covers it up. But then you see this awesome sight of like beads all around the edge of the moon. And it's just a stunning sight to witness. You'll see it again when the eclipse finishes, because that basically marks the end of totality. And then you have to put your glasses back up, of course, hug your loved ones, and then wait excitedly for the next one.
10: Oh, my God. And it is about to happen. We are a sliver away from first seeing Bailey's beads, the topography of the moon, take shape where we can see it. Then we will see that diamond pop up there. And this is something that is just, it's unique to Earth, right? Like, there's no other place in the solar system that you can see this.
9: It's definitely unique to Earth. Earth has definitely the best show in the solar system because the moon is roughly the same size as the sun in the sky, which means that it can cover it completely. Now, of course, we have tides, and tides mean that the Earth is slowing down, but the moon is also receding away from the Earth. So this is a temporary coincidence that this actually takes place on the Earth. So until about 600 million years from now or so, there will be no more total solar eclipses on the Earth. So make the most of it while you can and chase every one of them.
10: Chase every one of them. Absolutely. And again, we're so close to seeing this for the very first time. We really appreciate you sharing this with us here. Do you remember your first eclipse? Where were you?
9: Oh, so yeah, definitely. My first total solar eclipse was in Indonesia in 2016. But when I was a kid, I learned first about solar eclipses through the books of Tintin. But oh my gosh, when you're looking at the screen right now, it's about to happen in Lauterberg. I cannot believe how lucky the people are there to witness this.
10: I know. Yeah, oh, my God.
9: It's disappearing.
10: And,
9: oh, my gosh.
10: And the light is... There it comes.
9: Only a tiny sliver.
10: We are
9: so close.
10: Feel free to invite anybody around to see this, because this is quite the spectacle.
9: This is quite spectacular. I'm going to move my iPad.
10: Here it goes.
9: Take you with me to party, because everything is changing. And as you can see here, people are gathering around. We're about to witness totality from here, and
10: wow.
9: Yeah.

0: Not much, to be honest, because it has clouded over, actually, in the last 20 minutes or so. This eclipse here in Cork, we're in Cork, it's in the south of Ireland, it's regarded as the best place in Ireland to actually view tonight's event. It's been called Ireland's Eclipse Capital. We're here in a working observatory in this gorgeous 16th century castle in Cork. It's a big event, as you can see, we've got a great crowd here. There was a real scrum for those elusive eclipse glasses earlier on. Most of them have now been handed out, the crowds are still coming in, but this is the problem here. In the last 20 minutes or so, a lot of cloud cover has come in towards the western sky. We are exactly 30 minutes into the start of the event here in Ireland. There are numerous viewing events right around Cork. As I said, here at the south coast, we're expected to get 96.47, to be precise, percent coverage, and that's pretty much the best in Ireland. A bit further north throughout the country, there are other viewing events, but it goes down to around 90% coverage. All of that, of course, dependent on the famously unpredictable Irish weather. And unfortunately, and I can tell you, it was really warm and sunny here right throughout today. Just in the last 20 minutes or so, this cloud cover has swept in. The organisers here, they're still hoping for a little bit of a patchy sky to come around, because we still have a little bit of time before the maximum coverage here in Cork and across Ireland as that pushes down into mainland Europe. But at the moment, unfortunately, it's a lot of atmosphere here and a lot of excited people, but the actual viewing event per se, well, many of these people probably won't need those eclipse glasses if this keeps up at the moment.
1: Yeah, we're so sorry about your view. We are so sorry about your view, but I gotta say, we are taking in quite the view here from the studio. I was jealous about everyone that was out there, and now we have this unobstructed view that's coming in from Iceland. Joining us for all this celestial excitement today in the studio is Jason Rhodes. He's a chief scientist for astrophysicist, heliophysicist, and fundamental physics at NASA's Jet Propulsion Laboratory. Jason, your mouth is open. You're here in the studio watching this right next to me. The prominence at the bottom there. Like, I saw some things in this eclipse that I've never seen before, even in pictures of previous eclipse. What are you seeing from the helio scientific lenses that you're bringing here?
2: Well, you know, normally when we look at the sun, we're just seeing the bright disk of the sun, and we can't see that outer layer, that corona. And so when we have the eclipse, we're able to see and, of course, scientifically study that corona and the solar prominence you saw there. And that causes things called space weather. That's shooting particles from the sun out. And some of those come to the Earth and they affect our satellites and they can affect things here on Earth. So it's an important opportunity for us, these eclipses, to study that and better understand the sun.
1: Incredible to see it. It was at the bottom left of the screen. And if you were watching it, you're probably looking at that wispy thing and be like, what is that? That is massive. I mean, if we were able to see it during the eclipse, with the camera here, what does that tell us about the size of one of those ejections?
2: Well, as you know, the sun is so much bigger than the Earth. You know, you could fit a million Earths into the sun. So when we see something sticking off the side of the sun, even if it's sticking off a little bit in our view, it's, you know, multiple times the size of the Earth. So these are huge, huge occurrences, these prominences, and you get things like solar flares, and they shoot, as I said, these particles out into the solar system. And it's really an amazing opportunity for us to understand and, of course, view them with our eyes.
1: I gotta take a second to wrap my tiny little brain around what you just said. You could fit millions of Earths in the sun, right?
2: I think it's about a million, yeah.
1: and you can, that prominence that we just saw, that might be around the size of maybe an Earth or around there.
2: Yeah.
1: And it's plasma, and that is like super hot gas coming off of the sun?
2: Exactly, yes. So it's, again, an amazing opportunity to study and see that.
1: Oh, wow. And tell us a little bit about some of the science that we have learned from moments like this. I mean, going back to Einstein, right?
2: Well, Einstein came up with his theory of gravity, or a theory of general relativity, well over a century ago. And one of the consequences of that theory is that mass deflects light. And so the most massive object in our solar system, of course, is the sun. So scientists wanted to see if light from distant stars was deflected as it passed close to the sun. But of course, anyone knows that if you look for stars during the day, you can't see them unless you happen to have a solar eclipse. So in 1919, an astronomer named Eddington went out and he, during a solar eclipse, and he

0: measured the positions of stars close to the sun during this eclipse, and he found that indeed the positions of those stars were slightly changed by the amount that Einstein had predicted in his theory of relativity. And this was one of the first experimental verifications of what we now consider the standard theory of gravity and how the universe works.
1: Right.
0: And so we're studying amazing amount of things for centuries using eclipses.
1: The foundation of our understanding of physics as we know it today. Heliophysics, I mean, that is something that, I mean, the sun, that is your study. And you've seen a solar eclipse in person, right?
0: Yes, I was lucky enough to see the 2017 solar eclipse in the wonderful city of Nashville. And I'd had a previous experience going to remote area in China in 2008 to see a solar eclipse. And I had an experience we saw some of the people have today where it was clouded out. So my wife and I in 2017 said, okay, what's a place where we can have some fun if the eclipse doesn't pan out? But it panned out incredibly. It was completely clear skies, and I saw all the amazing things, including the Bailey's beads and the corona, and it was sort of a life-changing experience.
1: I bet. It's such a life-changing experience from a scientific perspective, seeing something like this, and yet from a human perspective, when you experience it with people around you, what was that like?
0: Well, we were in a big park at an eclipse festival, and we both work at NASA, and so we were there as sort of science communicators talking about what was happening. And so we spent, you know, an hour or so before talking about that. But as it got close and the eclipse started to happen, we got quiet, the crowd got quiet, nature got quiet, and everyone just stood there and took it in. And one of the best pieces of advice I got was, don't try to take a picture. Just remember it with your mind and be there in the moment. Because, as you said, it's sort of a transcendental experience where you're experiencing one of the great things that nature provides us here on Earth.
1: It is such an amazing, amazing experience. I think that's the best advice, and we got to give it to everybody out there. Don't worry, we got the pictures handled. As you see, if you try to take a picture in real life, it's not going to come out quite like this. But let's go to London next. We'll give that advice to NBC News foreign correspondent Danielle Hamamjian, who is at the home of time itself, the Royal Observatory in Greenwich, which is considered the birthplace of modern astronomy. Greenwich, London is getting a partial eclipse today of more than 90%. Greenwich must be such a cool place to watch this from. Danielle, what are the vibes like there? And are you excited about what's about to happen?
2: Can I just say, it is also my first time seeing an eclipse, Gaddy. So yeah, I am a little excited. And if I just may be a little philosophical for a moment, every time you and I talk, Gaddy, it's usually to talk about wars, about something bad that's happened. How nice it is to be talking about something that is putting a smile on just about everybody's face here. Thousands of people are filing through right behind me, and you can't see it now, but there is a row of telescopes behind me set up at the Royal Observatory in Greenwich, and there are volunteers here from the Astronomy Association. They are very excited, and they are giving people a crash course on a solar eclipse and what they're seeing now. I can see with my glasses what you're seeing now on your screen, and it is quite the moment. It is pure, it is rare, and so many people wanted to be a part of it. And the other news story of the day, these little things. I mean, there's been a mad rush to get these glasses, Gaddy. This is a UNESCO heritage site. It's got a rich history of science and naval history. At the bottom of this hill is the Maritime Museum, and thousands of people have been waiting since 8 a.m. this morning for these glasses. Unfortunately, they have sold out, so they're going to find another way to witness this event that is the closest to a total solar eclipse since 1999. I was just speaking to someone who was waiting in line, and she told me that she saw an old news clip from 1999 where people started singing "Here Comes the Sun" when the sun started to reappear again. So fingers crossed, maybe we'll be hearing people sing to the Beatles later.
1: We are all on Greenwich time right now. Danielle, do me a favor. Put those glasses on your face and take a look, because I think what you're seeing through those glasses is what our audience is seeing over here on the left side of your screen or the right side of your screen. You see the sun, you see the moon starting to line up there, and it is one of those experiences that, again, it's hard to describe in words. Are there a lot of kids out there? Have you seen a lot of people bringing their families?
2: Yes, there are people from all walks of life, multi-generational, people of all ages, and it's really nice to see kids who have an interest in science wanting to be here. I mean, it dawned on me. I have two kids myself who are not here, unfortunately, but the next time they'll be able to witness something like this in the UK, they might be grandparents themselves. They will be senior citizens. It's only going to happen in about 55 years from now. So this is a once-in-a-lifetime moment for people in the UK, unless, of course, they travel elsewhere around the world. And can I just say, I know the weather in Iceland wasn't great. The weather in Ireland doesn't look like it's great either. But look behind me. Clear skies, which wasn't the case 27 years ago, the last time people saw a solar eclipse. We are expecting 93% totality, and that's going to happen at 13 minutes past the hour, Gaddy.
1: 13 minutes past the hour. We cannot wait as we see the moon lining into place there. And again, a clear day in London. Is the light starting to dim a little bit, or are we still too far out for that?
2: Is the light starting to dim? I can't really tell from where I am. It is close to a little bit. My cameraman's saying yes. He would know because he's adjusting the light on me. So yes, it is starting to dim. There is so much noise around me. I can't hear the birds going quiet just yet. But I will tell you, we are in the middle of our fifth heat wave, and I can feel the temperature starting to go down, and that feels quite good. Two-thirds of the country are in a drought. There is yellow grass everywhere. And so this moment where, because it's close to sunset, we have to be on a hill to see this event. Anywhere else really wouldn't do. And I must say, you know, we talked about multi-generational people here, families here. This is a unifying event like none other. You know, there are no sides to take. We just finished the World Cup, and we talked about how that was a unifying event. But we are all under the same sun. We are all under the same moon. And there is nothing quite like it for this rare event that it will last, what, just over a minute at totality. So quite a magical feel in the air, Gaddy.
1: Danielle Homamjian with quite the poetic moment there. We are all under the same sun, all under the same moon. Please put your glasses on and take it all in. Danielle, thank you. We'll be checking back with you in a little bit. For more on what we are seeing in Europe and here at home, let's bring in NBC's meteorologist Bill Cairns. Bill, what's it looking like for the folks that are out in Alaska and out in New England? Uh-oh. Looks like we've got some audio problems. Bill, we might have some audio problems, so we're going to try to check back with you in just a bit. But do not fear. If you are in New England right now and you're watching this, you're like, oh, my gosh, there's an eclipse going on. I got to figure out how to watch it. Here, check this out. In the studio, don't worry. We got you covered. You can't find glasses. All you need is a box. You just need a box like this, and you just need some paper, and then you take a little pin, you make a pin hole at the top of your box, and you can make your own eclipse viewing station. We're here with Jason Rhodes, who's from NASA's JPL, and we're talking a little bit about what everybody's seeing out there. Here in the United States, there are several places, a lot of states, that are going to be able to see this from a contraption like this or from your trusty solar eclipse glasses. What are people here in the U.S. going to see?
3: They're going to see a partial eclipse
0: where the moon partially covers the disk of the sun. And this is, of course, still very exciting to see. It's, you know, visually striking, and you're going to see some of that dimming and some of the heat going down. And if you have a device like that, you can make an image on a box, or I've seen people do it on sidewalks. And in fact, during the 2024 solar eclipse, I saw that some people were sitting at the bottom of trees, and the light going through the leaves was making multiple images of the solar eclipse.
1: Yeah, could see it. You could see it if you're walking around the city. So make sure you look up, you look down. Just don't look straight at the sun without those glasses. It's 2 p.m. on the East Coast, 11 o'clock here in Los Angeles. It is now 8 p.m. in Spain, which is about to experience totality. It is the so-called golden hour there right before dusk. So on a normal day, you'd expect to see like a spectacular sunset in a place like Madrid. But today, in about half the country, the sun is going to disappear not once, but twice in the same hour. It's this cosmic magic trick. As the continent of Europe sees its first total eclipse since 1999, and if you didn't book a ticket, do not worry. Here in the United States, as we've been talking about, 17 northern states, they're going to experience a partial eclipse as we speak. And even better, we've got it all covered with some spectacular cameras, as you're seeing right here on NBC News Now. We're going to see some incredible images coming up. It looks like we've got Danielle Hamamjian out there. That is our Yasmin Vesugian, also in Spain's capital city of Madrid. We've got images coming in from all over the place. If we can pull up Yasmin, I think Yasmin looks like she's on a hill as well. Yasmin, lots of people around. What are you hearing out there?
4: Yeah. So I got to tell you, Gotti, I'm here in Madrid, came here on vacation, by the way. Just before we get going here, I want to tell you, my cameraman is my brother, my mother, who is turning 80 right behind me. It's her birthday today, coincidentally, but we're here covering this for NBC Eclipse. It's an incredible evening here in Madrid. And the park that I'm in, which is Parc Valde Bernardo or Parc de Este, it's got two different names. It's actually going to be near totality here in about 32 minutes or so, around 8:32 local time. 2:32 Eastern Standard Time is when we're going to see almost near total totality, which is incredible. And Gotti, I wasn't a part of the coverage the last time around, so I have actually never experienced. So I'm incredibly excited. I do have to tell you, I keep reminding myself in my head not to look directly at the sun because I have an overwhelming urge to do that over and over again. I have been speaking to some folks, though, that are here. This is the Festival of the Sun that a lot of Spaniards, a lot of folks that live here in Madrid have gathered. We have some folks behind me, Nader Panin. I'm talking to my photog, my big brother, to Panin on the folks that are watching. You guys want to talk? Yeah? Come on, Nader. Come on up. Come on. They're waving us over, so we're going to walk up. And again, my brother is shooting, so just bear with me through all of this. Hi, do you speak English?
5: A little bit.
4: What's your name?
5: Miriam.
4: Miriam, why are you here tonight, Miriam?
5: Why?
4: Why are you here?
5: Because of the eclipse.
4: Yeah. Have you ever seen an eclipse before?
5: I think when I was a child.
4: Yeah, here though? They haven't had an eclipse here in totality since 1905. You're not that old. There's no way you're that old.
5: No, I don't know. Sorry.
4: What about you? Are you excited to see the eclipse?
6: No, I'm like this.
4: No English?
6: She speaks English. No. Yes.
4: We got a lot of shy folks here that are very excited to see the eclipse. Do you speak English? Do you want to get on the fun? No? Okay. I have another one, Gotti, that wants to speak to you. Macarena, just like the song, by the way, she reminded me of that. She's like, if you can't remember my name, it's like the song Macarena. Hi, Macarena.
7: Hi.
4: Are you excited to see the eclipse tonight?
7: Yes.
4: Yeah?
7: Yes,
4: have you ever seen anything like this before?
7: No. I'm too young to experience that.
4: Yeah. Did you bring your specialty glasses?
7: Yes, just one pair.
4: Just one pair? What about you? You have a pair? Okay, I have extra glasses, so I'm going to give you one.
7: That's okay, because we're sharing and we're not going to watch the sun all the time.
4: No, I have lots of extras. I'm bringing
7: you
4: one.
7: That's okay. Thank you very much.
4: One more.
1: Don't
4: for you, Gotti.
1: Don't say that too loud, yes.
4: I'm coming to Danny. No, 10 glasses.
1: Yes, go straight to your mom.
4: Danny.
1: How are you not interviewing your mom?
4: No, I'm going to come to my mom. I'm going to go to my mom. This is Danny, and he's here to watch the eclipse as well. Are you excited for tonight?
8: Yes, so excited. Yeah? I'm here with my family, with my mother, my father, and my sister. Is that?
4: It's a family affair, right? Yeah. What are you most excited about seeing tonight?
8: I don't know. I'm expecting the whatever.
4: Yeah.
8: Maybe when it makes so dark. Mm-hmm. And the direction of the animals or something like that.
4: Yeah.
8: And we are waiting for it.
4: You guys have had a lot of wins this year, by the way. You won the World Cup and now you get totality in the eclipse.
8: It's our year.
4: It's your year. It's Spain's year. Okay, now let's go talk to the person you've
1: woman
4: all been waiting
1: of the
4: for,
1: hour.
4: Which is my mom, Gotti. The woman of the hour.
1: We cannot wait.
4: This is my mom, Gotti. She is. She turned 80 years old today. And we're celebrating here in Madrid, Spain, with my family. Mom, are you excited to see the eclipse?
9: Yes,
4: yeah?
9: I am, very much.
4: Have you ever seen anything like this before? Did you see it in New York?
9: Never.
4: No?
9: First time.
4: Are you going to wear your glasses or are you going to look at the sun?
9: I will wear my glasses. I'll make sure that I wear it for sure. I promise you.
4: Well, happy birthday, Mom.
1: Yes,
4: I'm glad we're able to celebrate
1: sure.
4: this together.
9: I love you.
4: Thanks. Love you, Mom.
1: Yes.
4: Love you.
1: Thanks. Yes, we just had a live shot Yeah. Just a little bit ago, Raph had a little boy named Max on a hillside in Spain, I believe. And he said that they started to sing happy birthday to Max, and everybody on the hillside started to sing happy birthday. Should we try to do that with your mom right now?
4: Do you want to do that?
1: Let's
4: try, or I'll humiliate myself in front of all of these people. Okay.
1: All right, ready?
4: Everybody, tonight is my mom's birthday. Can we sing happy birthday to her today? Happy birthday,
1: all right. Birthday to you.
4: Happy birthday to you.
1: Happy birthday, dear Yaz's mom.
4: Oh my God, I just sang on national. Thank you.
1: Happy birthday to you. Wow.
4: Well, God, thanks for humiliating me on national television. Appreciate it. I'm sure
1: Don't even worry about it. A birthday present for your mom, your humiliation, and a cosmic gift.
4: Yeah, exactly. By the way, how great is the camera work from my older brother? We've been practicing our whole lives moment. So,
1: yes. So here's the thing. We're sitting here with Jason Rhodes from NASA. His scientific advice is, do not try to pull out your cameras and take pictures of the eclipse. Just try to experience it as a human does. That applies to everybody there on the hill, except for your brother. Sorry to say.
4: exactly, because we actually have a special filter we're going to throw on the camera that he's shooting from now that we're going to be able to see the eclipse in full. But I will say, having heard about the eclipse and what we're going to experience, I think it is, you know, supposedly a kind of really magical moment in which folks really want to take in what is happening around them in nature, considering all that we have experienced in this world, the divisiveness and with politics and everything that we have experienced over the last year plus. I think this is a time in which people can kind of settle in and for a minute and 20 seconds just revel in the kind of magnificent nature of the world that we live in and the nature that surrounds us.
1: Yeah. We are all connected, and we are so happy to be connected to you, your mom, and everybody else out there. Yaz, we love you. Thank you so much. Happy birthday to your mom again.
4: Thanks,
1: let's go out to NBC News senior correspondent Tom Costello, who is joining us from Vigo along the northwest coast of Spain. Tom, this is your second. Oh my gosh, your shot just popped up, and I'm usually jealous of you today, particularly so. What's it like out there?
10: Let me tell you, we're in Galicia, right? This is the western coast of Spain, and this is the Playa de Sanil. So this is the Sanil Beach, and right there you go out to the River Vigo, and then right out into the Atlantic Ocean. So this is the western point that the Spain is going to experience the eclipse as it comes right over the Atlantic Ocean. And right now, as I look at it from here, it looks like a good chunk, I'd say 45% from our perspective here in Vigo, is already gone. But the beaches here are packed. It is a beautiful day. You know, it's only 77 degrees today, a light wind, blue skies. You know, a lot of Spain is baking, not the West Coast. It's the secret. That's why I came here on vacation, and I didn't even know there was an eclipse when we booked this whole vacation. But here we are, and we lucked out because we're now just a few minutes away from totality at 2:30 Eastern time, 8:30 here in Vigo on an absolutely stunning, beautiful night. The beaches are packed. Families are out here. Bands are playing at bars nearby. They're offering great eclipse drinks, as you might imagine, and not that expensive, right? Things are relatively cheap here. But this has just been a perfect, perfect day to experience this, and all of Spain is watching. They say about 45% of Spain will experience this, and a lot of people come here to the Atlantic coast anyway, Gotti, because it is cooler. There's a breeze coming off the Atlantic Ocean. The water's actually cold, right? You really don't want to go deep swimming often for too long out there, but it's just beautiful out here.
1: Wow. And Tom Costello, of course, you book your vacation. You're so connected to space that even your subconscious knows where to put you on a vacation like this. I can't believe this. How does this compare so far to your last eclipse experience?
10: So the last one, I was in Indianapolis with NBC Nightly News with Lester Holt and company. Phenomenal, phenomenal experience. And what I experienced then was that suddenly it got cool, right? When you went to totality, it got cool, and it felt eerie. Well, we've already got a cool breeze blowing off of the ocean anyway here. So I'll be interested to see what is it like at that moment of totality. But they're saying that here in Vigo, we're looking at 99.4% coverage of the moon, of the sun, I'm sorry. So, I mean, that's a really good percentage that we're going to get here. No clouds in the skies at all, no smoke. Very often, Vigo gets fog, deep fog. Doesn't count as cloud cover, but fog, that's normally in the morning, and it burns off by noon. That's exactly what happened today. And so it's turning out to be just a spectacular setting in paradise to watch this happen. and we are quite a ways away from the fires, Gotti, but I will tell you that the message, and you may have already heard this from Yasmin or from Raph, but that is the Spanish authorities are telling people, please be very careful as you're out watching the eclipse, not only for your eyes, right? But also, don't light any fires. Be very careful with campfires. Be very careful with cigarettes. They don't need another spark because this whole country is very dry. But so far today here in Vigo, it's looking absolutely perfect.
1: Yeah, the only fire we need to see is the fire in the sky that gives us life here on this fragile planet we have. And paradise is a perfect way to describe it. Oh, take it in, Tom Costello. Take it in. Love seeing you out there. We'll be checking back with you in a little bit. Thanks, Tom. Let's head back out to NBC's Raph Sanchez in the city of Valladolid in northwest Spain. They're going to be seeing totality in the next half hour. Raph, I know you've been having quite the time out there on that picturesque hillside. What's it looking like out there?
11: So, Gotti, when we spoke to you about 30 minutes ago, the partial phase of the eclipse hadn't yet begun. It was still really hot here, really bright. But that partial phase has really underway now. The heat has dropped very noticeably. It's getting dimmer and dimmer here. And as I put my glasses on, and I mentioned to you, this is my first eclipse. These glasses are so dark, I have no idea where the camera is, but I hope I'm pointing the right way. But this is my first eclipse, and I am stunned at how clearly you can see that just bite out of the sun. I didn't expect to see in just such crystal vision with my own eyes the sun just disappearing. And the crowd here has really come to life. People out and about, everyone has their glasses on, they're looking around. There is actually one gentleman who has been snoozing until a couple of minutes ago, but his family just woke him up with an elbow. They said, you're missing the show. He's woken up now. He's got his glasses on. I mentioned to you, he's having a good time. I mentioned to you, Gotti, that we were hanging out with our friends, the Fulmer family, a little earlier, and that it is Max's third birthday here. But I just want to introduce you to the rest of the gang. And these guys are actually all Eclipse veterans. So we have Mom Emo, Mike Dad. We got Max here, who's already famous, 3 years old. And this is McKay. And so, guys, you came all the way from Vegas to see this.
12: Yes.
11: What brought you here?
12: We love the eclipse. So we went to the one in, well, Mike saw the one in 2017 in Idaho. And then he convinced me to go to the one in 2024. Up in New Hampshire, and we just fell in love with the whole experience. It was so cool. We got to meet the coolest people and just see the coolest thing. It's like breathtaking. And so when we saw that, we were like, we're going to Spain 2026. So
11: no doubt.
12: Kind of made it our family thing.
11: So you guys are kind of eclipse chasing veterans at this point.
12: We're trying to be. Yes, we love it.
11: Max, in between your Cheetos, what do we think of the eclipse so far?
12: What do you think? Do you like it?
11: He thinks it's pretty good. Here we go. Max, what's it looking like right now?
13: Dad, turn it.
11: Max is instructing Dad.
12: He's showing on the side of the
11: glass.
12: He's
11: showing it. And we got McKay here. McKay, what are you seeing? Can you tell us what it looks like right now?
12: Look up there. It kind of looks like a Cheeto a little bit. Yeah.
11: You
12: kind of cool.
11: You were telling me earlier what it kind of looks like. The moon has taken like a little bite out of the sun. There
12: is that
11: we go.
12: What's happening again?
11: So, Gotti, we got our own Neil deGrasse Tyson here.
1: Yes,
11: getting our own little astronomy lesson.
1: And yes. and I love Cheetos because Cheetos are so on brand.
11: Gadi, our host back in New York, is saying Cheetos are totally on brand right now as we look at this disappearing sun.
12: Yes.
11: How does this compare to 2024? You were in New Hampshire then.
12: Yes. This one's way, like, I love it because it's in a new place for us. It's exciting to be in a foreign country and experiencing it and seeing that people care about it all over the world is really cool.
14: Part of it's the adventure of going to see the eclipse. Yeah. Not just the eclipse itself, which is spectacular, but it's the adventure we get to go have with our family in chasing.
11: Yeah.
12: Yeah, it was fun to plan and get excited for, and so that leading up to it was awesome.
11: And so Max was there in 2024, but Max, buddy, you don't remember the last eclipse, do you?
14: No, do you remember it? You were just little.
11: Got it. I think he's definitely going to remember the Cheetos from this one, whether he remembers the eclipse or not.
12: Cheetos and suckers, this kid.
11: TBD. One thing that's kind of different between this and 2024 is just how low the sun is, right?
12: Yeah. Yes.
14: And it took a lot of planning just to make sure that we're in the right spot because it's such low to the horizon. We can't have any buildings or mountains in the way. So
12: we were questioning that when we decided to pick Spain. We were like, is that going to be a factor for us? So we thought about going to Iceland, and then we were like, no, we can do Spain. Mike was really good and like Googled and figured out the horizon line and where it's going to be. And so that's why we picked where we are now.
14: And it's perfect.
12: And it's going to be perfect.
11: Mike is the man with the plan, Gadi.
12: Yes.
11: We basically based our coverage around this man with his app out.
12: In Mike we trust, right?
11: Gadi, you tell me, is there anything you want me to ask the Fulmers, or shall I let them get back to
12: Cheetos?
1: Yeah, let's let them eat those Cheetos. And I love that they're eating Cheetos because those Cheetos do look very similar to some of the images that we're seeing here. Tell them we said happy birthday, and we'll be checking back with you in just a little bit, Raph. But speaking of Cheetos, that orange, you know, that weird shape kind of does look like the ejections that we are seeing there on the side of your screen from the Exploratorium. That image is jaw-dropping if you take it in and really try to imagine what is happening on the surface of the Earth. We are lucky enough to be joined by Jason Rhodes here in the studio from JPL. You study the sun. We're looking at that image. That is plasma that is just flying off the surface of the sun, ejecting out into space. And these are temperatures. These are things that we cannot comprehend, but we try to here on Earth, right?
0: Oh, yeah, we do. And, of course, there's going to be a couple ways that NASA is using this eclipse, as they have others, to study these solar events in the corona, that area around the sun that we can't normally see. And, of course, NASA also is active in launching spacecraft to study the sun as well. And JPL is going to have a mission called Sunrise, in which several small spacecraft are going to be launched next year to study these types of events on the sun from space.
1: If we can pull back the expo, I think they might have switched the shot, but that one just showing the surface of the sun, just knowing that is what is happening on a daily basis. That's what's happening constantly, right? And it is where we get life here on Earth from.
0: That's exactly right. And of course, you know, when you or I go outside and we look not directly at the sun, but we see the sun, we just see a bright disk and it doesn't really change much. But if you study the sun with the right instruments, you see that it's this vibrant, dynamical body, and it undergoes cycles. There's an 11-year sunspot cycle where the sun goes from active to less active and more active over the course of 11 years. And these are the kinds of things that we're studying to understand how the sun affects life here on Earth, because it does have such a huge effect.
1: Yeah, and to the sun we give thanks. Jason, yeah. Always love being able to watch these right here with you. Let's head back to London, where they're about 10 minutes out. We can check in with Danielle Hamamjan, who's at the Royal Observatory Greenwich. Danielle, London is seeing that partial eclipse at its peak now. I know that you've been able to take some of it in. We've got the sun behind you. It's a total eclipse of your head, it looks like there. Perfectly framed. What's it looking like out there?
2: Yeah, Gadi, I'm having trouble hearing you. There is a lot going on here, but you can see the telescopes are lined up and people have been filing through to get a glimpse of this eclipse, a level of detail that you just cannot get with this for a moment. Well, it already got dark and it's now getting lighter, so we've passed the moment of totality. It's now the reverse process. The birds sounded quite confused for a moment. We could really hear them chirping. I got a text from people on the South Coast saying the seagulls were going crazy. You can hear the birds now. With me is Mike Meinel from the Volunteer Association of Astronomers.
15: Yes.
2: How's your avid astronomer's heart feeling at this moment?
15: This is special stuff. This is really special stuff. Yeah, we saw the darkness really dip, didn't we, around about 10 past 7. It's just starting to brighten up again now, but yeah, it's really exciting. Love this.
2: You were around in 1999, the last time this happened. Yeah. How does it compare to this moment?
15: Well, that day was cloudy all day. Pretty much the whole country was clouded out, apart from one or two small spaces. And we had another eclipse, 2015, which was a similar magnitude to the one tonight. That was also clouded out. So, yeah, it's fantastic that we've got clear skies.
2: I mean, look, there are people of all walks of life, all ages, who are waiting to get a glimpse of this. What does this represent?
15: It's just a shared experience. It's people love looking up at the night sky and looking up at the sun and eclipses. That shared experience of all of us just looking up, sharing that sky. We can forget about our problems for a while and all do this. It's
2: absolutely wonderful. Mike Meinel, thank you so much.
15: You're welcome.
2: Gadi, back to you in studio.
1: Thank you so much. And for more on what this special moment means for science, let's bring in Dr. Nikki Ryall. She is NASA's Deputy Director of Heliophysics. Great to see you, Doctor. Thanks so very much for being with us. Today's eclipse, it's not just fun for people to watch. This is a perfect window for science, right? What are we looking at?
16: It is. So it's an incredible event to experience and feel with your body, but also this is the ultimate nature science hack. You know, when the moon moves between us and the sun, it's able to blot out the bright light from the sun. We're able to visualize the corona or the atmosphere of the sun in ways that we can never see and really study that phenomena up close in our neighborhood star.
1: And this is something that happens rarely here on Earth, and yet we have missions that are trying to do this regularly. I know you guys are getting ready to launch the Roman Space Telescope. What can you tell us about what we are hoping to learn in the future?
16: Yeah, absolutely. So we have lots of spacecraft that are studying the sun from different vantage points, you know, up close with Parker Solar Probe literally touching the sun, to our Voyager spacecraft out in interstellar space, all trying to understand our star. But when they are up there, they use something called a coronagraph or almost a disc to actually mechanically block out the light of the sun. We aren't able to visualize the corona as well as we can from an eclipse. And so when we can study these eclipses and really see that energy or plasma transitioning into solar wind that we call space weather, as it makes its way towards Earth, we can better understand our star and how to protect not only our spacecraft, our astronauts, but also our technology here on Earth.
1: Thank you so very much for all of your insight into what we are seeing today. And again, as such a beautiful window into science and so much of our understanding of the universe. You can trace it back to eclipses like the one that we're seeing there. Something streaking across the sky there. Always fun to see the eclipse from so many different angles. Let's bring in NBC's meteorologist, Bill Cairns. Bill, I think you can hear us now. I think we can hear you now. Tell us what the path of totality looks like, what the forecast is going to look like, and what are we going to see here in the United States?
17: Gadi, it's time for the main event. Iceland, so sorry. Cloudy, rainy, no one saw it. But Spain, total opposite. It looks perfect. We are 4 minutes away now from getting to the totality. So that's, you know, the shadow is traveling over the ocean. It is going to reach the coast here of Spain in about 4 minutes from now. It's only going to take about 6 to 8 minutes to cross Spain. So this is going to be fast. And the totality only lasts about 1 to 2 minutes. So, you know, we're talking in less than 10 minutes in areas like Madrid. Here's the current, you know, skies. You can only see a few clouds here. Only a few spots are going to be unlucky. About 95% is going to be great. And the thing that a lot of people are going to be talking about is it is toasty. Even though the sun's setting, they're in the middle of a heat wave. It's 99 degrees right now in Madrid. And when that shadow comes over, those temperatures are going to tank, Gadi. It's going to be an experience like no other. So get ready for this show. It is about to begin.
1: Oh, wow. And here in the United States, I know you've got a graphic of showing who was lucky enough to see part of this, right? What are the states that saw it?
17: We were past it. I mean, areas from New York City up through New England, people did get a good view of it here. So this was our percentages. So this was as it was going, the total eclipse. And these were the as we went down. And you will notice that we were about 20% or so in areas of New England. And we did have clear enough skies that people that did have their glasses did get to see the peak of it. And it lasts about an hour and a half. So if you miss that the peak, it's still going on out there now. You can head outside in areas of the Northeast and still get a glimpse of it. It's only about 10 to 15%, but it's still something, Gotti. But just I'm looking at the clock now, and we're only 3 minutes away from close to where Tom Costello is located, of seeing just the complete darkness. It's going to be quite the show.
1: Oh, my gosh. Quite the show for everybody out there. We are just moments away from that total eclipse in Spain. A cosmic phenomenon will be happening very quickly, as Bill just said. Our team is fanned out to capture the spectacular moment as it unfolds. Raf Sanchez is in a city in northwestern Spain. Tom Costello is on the coast in western Spain. Look at that view. And Yasmin Pasugian, she is in the capital city of Madrid. We will hopefully be hopping quickly between all of them because, again, as you just heard, this is fast moving. You can see it's getting a little bit dark out there. The sun is already setting. It is a magical time. We're going to be checking back with them all throughout this. But again, to see an eclipse at sunset, could you imagine? Raf, you're about to witness the totality in Valladolid. Let's start with you. What's it feeling like? Is the temperature starting to drop?
11: Gotti, it's just unbelievable here. When you and I started talking about an hour ago, it was 95 degrees here. It is so much noticeably cooler now. And when I put the glasses on, we are getting to just the last tiniest little thumbnail of the sun is left there. The moon has been creeping across. You can see here, the mood is, people are just in awe, you know? It's quiet. People aren't cheering. They're not up on their street. But there is just, like, a sense of wonder. And what an unbelievable privilege to get to stand out here with your fellow human beings. There are people, as I said, from all over the world here. Spaniards, Americans, Brits, French, people everywhere. And all eyes just cast up to this spectacle happening above us. It is really, really magical. Some of the veteran eclipse watchers here have mentioned that, the animals find this pretty confusing. And I'm watching just a big cluster of birds moving around behind the head of my cameraman, Jonas, here. People have talked about in some places you get raccoons coming out early because they think that it's dusk already. But it is so much cooler here. It is tranquil. You can probably see people have just like every variety of hardcore solar eclipse glasses. People have these kind of improvised little monocles going on. But it is really, really a magical scene as we stand on this hilltop just outside the city of Valladolid. People from all over the world taking it in. You might see this gentleman here with this enormous camera lens. There are a lot of amateurs here. There are a lot of experts here. All of them are vying to get just that perfect, perfect shot when in a couple of minutes from now, the sun completely disappears. I'm trying to remember all the warnings, Gotti, not to look directly into it, but it is getting to the stage now.
1: No, go ahead and look.
11: With your naked eye.
1: Wow.
11: It's just disappearing for us now. The thinnest little razor line of the sun still visible here. And as it disappears, just a streak of sunlight disappearing really by the seconds now. The light for what it is this kind of crystal clarity cutting through. You can now see the ridge off in the distance just unbelievably clearly. And it is extraordinary here. People have their binoculars out. You got young, old. People have brought their kids. They brought their grandparents. This is, as we've been talking about, the first total solar eclipse in Europe since 1999. This is something that people are going to remember for a really, really long time. And it is just a very, very special moment here as we watch the last tiniest slice. You think it can't get any thinner, and then it does. And then in just a couple of seconds, I think it's going to be gone completely, and it will just be that corona, that crown of light around the edge, around the shadow of the moon. It's the moment that everybody's been waiting for, Gotti. Wow. And the cheers are going up here. This is it. This is it.
1: Love to live in this moment with you. If we can put up a picture
11: of
1: what it looks like around you with the people.
11: Yeah. And that's it. And that's it. It's disappeared, Gotti. It is just the most extraordinary, this perfect circle of blackness, and all around it, this just totally majestic corona of the sun. It looks like somebody has just punched a hole in the sky. It's really, really amazing. There is just the faintest protesting little ray of red, the sun refusing to be fully hidden. But in just a second, it's unbelievable, Gotti. You did warn me how amazing this was, but I had to see it for myself. And this crowd here that was sort of watching quietly, solemnly, taking it in, they are just absolutely electric now. I might, Gotti, if we can, and if it works for my cameraman, Jonas, maybe with a little bit of help from my producer, Sarah, we might just walk back through this crowd and
1: just check
11: in with three-year-old Max and see what this looks like through the eyes of a small child. I'm going to go a little slowly here because my camera operator, Jonas, who's been doing just such extraordinary work. Yeah, exactly. Now, the other thing, Gotti, is we got to find the Fulmer family in what is now semi-darkness. But they're just over here. I can see them. And if Jonas keeps coming through me with Sarah guiding him, and it's just coming out. Let's get in here. It couldn't be more exciting. Max, what do you think, buddy? Gotti, it could not be more exciting here. These kids who just a minute or two ago were mainly into the Cheetos, not so much into the eclipse, are now totally, totally into it. The moment of totality is past. The light is coming up. You can see it on McKay's face here. Just totally enchanted. And what a birthday for Max. Good present, huh? You blow out a candle or you blow out the sun, you know? Pretty good either way. Gotti, I'll send it back to you.
1: Raph, I mean, you're bringing tears to everybody's eyes right now. That is incredible. And to hear that collective awe, the sounds of awe from humans here on Earth. Tom Costello is in Vigo, Spain. Tom, you're getting very close, too. What are you seeing out there?
10: I think we're past a moment of totality. We had a lot of people clapping a few minutes ago, Gotti. And let me just make it really clear here. It looks like you got a full sun here. We're shooting this on an iPhone. My daughter, Charlotte, is shooting for me. So I'm going to ask Charlotte, just show how many people are on the beach, Charlotte. Let's turn, pan to the right. The beach in both directions is packed here.
1: Wow.
10: And then let's come around. There you go. I want to show you the beach is packed with people who have come out to watch this. Gotti, we had some applause, but I think for the most part, people here were just very quiet and subdued and taking in the moment. You can see families have come from all over Europe, but I think especially Spain and Portugal to see this moment. And people have camped out on the beach and they have been just in a joyous mood here, but very, I would say, really subdued, right? I think they took this in almost like a religious experience. And if I can compare it to the other eclipses I have covered with NBC, some people really do feel a very deep spiritual moment with an eclipse. And they feel a connection, if you will, to whatever is beyond us here on planet Earth. So we're now starting to come out of this total eclipse here. We got just a crust on the bottom of the sun now that we're starting to see peek through. And I agree with Raph. I think there was a moment there. You could almost see Bailey's beads kind of streaming through, if you will, streaming through the moon, through the canyons and through the mountains on the moon. Just really a spectacular moment. I would tell you, we did not experience a huge drop in temperature like I have experienced in the past. We're at about 76 degrees right now. We were about 78 when we started. So not a huge change, but we got this nice breeze coming off the Atlantic Ocean here. And that really has kind of set the tone for just a beautiful, magnificent evening. And now sunset here in Vigo, Spain, in just a few minutes. You know, the sun sets late here, you know, 9:30 or so. Now the challenge is going to be for all these people to get a dinner reservation because restaurants are booked.
1: Restaurants are booked. A slice of heaven on this place we call Earth out there. Tom Costello, really appreciate that. Good luck at getting that reservation. Thank you. Let's check in with Yasmin Vasukian. She's in Madrid. It's celebrating her mother's birthday on a spectacular hillside out there. Yas, what are you seeing right now?
4: Got it. So I still got my glasses on because it is just starting to peak out once again. We experienced near totality. And I got to tell you, Gotti, it was an incredible sight to see. As I said earlier, I have never experienced an eclipse before in totality. And you could feel, as both Raph and Tom said, the breeze kind of coming in, right? The darkness settling in and everybody quieted down. And then there was kind of elation. There was clapping. There was celebration and seeing something so magnificent in the sky. The music started playing as well. It was just such an incredibly cool experience. I mean, yes, it is, you know, 8:30 at night right now, but it was blazing sun when you and I were talking about 30 minutes or so ago. I was sweating. And then suddenly, as I said, the temperature dropped. And so did the darkness descending on this hill and everybody just kind of just taking in what they were seeing in the sky, which was such an incredible sight to see. Let's check in with the birthday girl, shall we?
18: To Spain.
1: Yes, please.
4: And the celebratory guy behind me who is celebrating Spain. And again, Spain is having a moment, everybody. Let's check in with the birthday girl as my brother tries to get up off the ground. Mom, how was that experience for you?
9: Oh, it was incredible. I never seen anything like that before. It was beautiful.
4: And what was amazing to me was that it was just a sliver of sun that was peeking out behind the moon, and it got so dark and so quiet.
9: So quiet and so dark, and then all of a sudden started coming out again. So this was really, really great scene.
4: Can you believe it happened on your 80th birthday? What a coincidence.
9: I can't believe it. I thought maybe you planned for it to have that happening.
4: Wow. Just call me Mother Nature, guys. I planned it. I planned the eclipse for my mother on her 80th birthday year.
9: I'm so honored to be on the same day having my birthday. So I'm so happy.
4: Well, I mean, literally, guys, it's literally been an incredible experience to be here with all of these Spaniards who are having a moment and seeing this eclipse happened here in Madrid. It really is, honestly, the opportunity, the chance of a lifetime that I was able to celebrate with all of these people here.
1: Yeah, I mean, what a birthday present the cosmos have given to your mother there. A ring around the sun. Incredible to see. Yaz, thank you so much.
4: One more thing.
1: Yeah.
4: One more thing. My brother's been shooting. He gets a cameo, too.
1: Yes, there he is. Oh, the man that didn't put down the camera. He's got his glasses on and everything. Huge shout out to your brother.
4: Give him a shout out. Exactly.
1: Dinner Thanks, on us Daddy. Tonight. Yes, thank you so, so very much. And we were just talking about, you know, the gift that this eclipse is for the people that are celebrating their birthdays, for everybody here on Earth, really. What is remarkable about today's eclipse is that it's happening at a time where there's renewed interest in the moon itself. We've got Jose Hernandez, a former NASA astronaut, one of our favorite people to talk to about all things space, joining us now. Jose, great to see you. I keep thinking about how lucky we are here on Earth that this lines up. I've tried to explain like the 400 scale cosmic coincidence of it all, and I always fail. But basically, as I understand it, like this doesn't happen anywhere else in the solar system, right? There are hundreds of moons, I think like 900 moons here in our solar system, nowhere else. Are there eclipses like this, right?
19: Exactly, and we get to experience it. I tell you, I experienced the 2024 eclipse totality in Dallas, Texas, and there's nothing like it. You know, and listening to Tom Costello, because I've been listening in early on, man, he missed his calling. He should have been an astronaut, because I can see the passion in him when he's talking about all this astronomical subject matter. So he definitely missed his call.
1: It's so interesting. So in 2024, I got to chase the eclipse in a plane, and it was the first time that I had this mathematical, like, eureka moment. You know, when you see an eclipse here on Earth, it's a spiritual experience. You feel it with people. You feel the temperature go down. But I gotta say, when I was up in this plane and I saw the eclipse, you see the shadow, and you're like, this is way too big. This is mind-bogglingly Independence Day when the UFO comes over big. Like, wait, the moon is huge? Because we think of it as so small. And then you realize it's moving fast. And you see the sun, and you're like, the sun is even bigger? And it's all happening in this cosmic dance. And it gave me this perspective that I'll never forget. But it's a reminder that celestial bodies are moving so fast in this dance with each other. And that's what we're seeing here with the eclipse. And that's something that you've seen in space, right?
19: Yes, that's correct. You can see the shadow as it moves across. As a matter of fact, NASA sends a plane and tries to follow its path to extend, because we only got about, if we're stationary, we got 2 to 4 minutes of totality. Mm-hmm. NASA to extend that with a plane high altitude with instrumentation so they can see the corona and the ejection and the solar flares, and they get maximum data by following the path of totality.
1: It is. There's some of the video that we shot from 2024. And again, like, we don't understand how big the moon is, and we cannot wrap our heads, even though we try and even though we've got all the equations, at how big the sun is. Again, you know, NASA now aiming back towards the moon. At some point, we're not just going to see an eclipse. We're going to know that humans are living on the moon. What's that like right now?
19: It's exciting because now we're not just going to the moon to collect dirt and rocks. We're going there with a purpose to establish a long-duration base, use it as a test bed to test technologies we're going to need to embark upon Mars and beyond. And this is very exciting. All these astronauts are going to be training to stay there for a long time and long duration on the surface of the moon.
1: Yeah, it is quite the time to be alive. And again, we live in a very rare time. In millions of years, the Earth is not going to have this view, right? The moon is moving further and further away from the Earth every day. Is that correct?
19: Exactly. And but also, don't forget, Gadi, today we get a double dose of cool astronomical events. We not only get this eclipse, but tonight is the peak of the Perseid meteor showers. And you can see 50 to 60 meteors across the night sky tonight because it's the peak of those showers. So make sure you stay up after the eclipse and go to a dark spot and look up, and you'll have a very, very nice show.
1: And not only that, I think we've got the six of our planets lining up tonight. It is quite the alignment here in our solar system, our part of the Milky Way. Always great to talk to you. Thank you so very much for joining us, Jose, and we'll talk to you again soon. Raf, let's go back out to Spain, where Raf is having quite the lifetime experience out there. Raf, oh, what else are you hearing out there? What was it like for you, man?
11: It was unbelievable. Real quick before we miss the moment, Gadi, just the power of the eclipse to bring people together here on Earth. Our friends from Las Vegas are now hanging out with our new friends from Philadelphia here. So these are folks, you know, different parts of the country. They met on a hillside in Spain. They've shared this incredible moment together. I suspect, knowing these people a little bit now, they're going to be friends for life. It was unbelievable. It was really, really unbelievable. And you might have been able to tell, we were kind of in a little bit of suspended animation where we were just on the edge of totality, but it wasn't there yet. And there was this last defiant little sliver of the sun that wasn't going away. And I was kind of thinking like, oh, is this it? And then all of a sudden, just the curtain drops and you look up and the sun is missing. It's just not where it was a minute before. And it's replaced by just, you know, these perfect lines, this perfect black sphere, and around it, the crown of this light. So it was really, really absolutely extraordinary. And now it's kind of interesting, Gaudi, like watching the world come back to life a little bit. So, you know, the sun is still partly covered. The crescent is obviously the opposite way around to what it was before totality, because the moon has moved all the way across the face of the sun and is now slipping out the other side. It's getting hotter. The lights are coming back on here on planet Earth, if you will. And people, you know, they seem to be kind of broken from their magical slumber. They're back in reality. They're starting to get their stuff together. Max and McKay are having been just, you know, totally transfixed by the heavens for a few minutes. They're now full of Cheetos. They're running around here. They're having the time of their lives. So this is just a totally magical thing to be a part of, and I'm really, really grateful to have had the chance to share it with you, Gaudi, and with all these amazing people we've met here in Valladolid. Gaudi.
1: Oh, my gosh. That family is going to have quite the tape to watch every single eclipse for the rest of their lives, show to their grandkids. And, Raph, look, one of the things that I did after seeing the eclipse is I went back and I listened to this moment that you captured. And you should do this, too. There is that collective awe. There's no sound like it.

0: Got it. And we've been to the beach, we've been to the city, we've been to the hillsides. Now we head very close to the Arctic Circle. Let's bring in Emily Rice. She's an astrophysicist. She just experienced totality on a boat with the beanie off the coast of Northwest Iceland, right? What was it like? A little bit colder than what everybody else saw there.
1: Very, very cool, Gotti. So I have to admit, on the Norwegian Star, we are a little bit disappointed because we've had some very, very beautiful days exploring the Western fjords and the northern coast of Iceland. And today, the clouds rolled in, it was foggy, and it was freezing outside. So we did not see anything, but we still had a party. So there I am at the pool. I counted down towards our maximum eclipse. We were right on the edge of totality, so we really didn't get any duration of darkness, but we got down to a minimum, and it got dark and even colder. And we had people in the hot tub. We had everybody partying. It was really, really fun, even if we didn't get to actually see the sun at all.
0: Oh, my gosh. I mean, the hot tub is a very good consolation prize, especially if it's so chilly out there. And this is something that so many people chase. So many people try to be in the exact place. And again, then you've got clouds roll in, and it's kind of like a, you know, it's a roll of the dice. You've seen eclipses in the past, though, right?
1: Not total yet. This is my third eclipse that I've experienced. I had partial in 2017. I was in Rochester, New York for 2024, and that was fully clouded out. I got to experience an eclipse for that one, I say, because it was a very, very cool sensation. We had a cloud cover, but still really good weather, like no precipitation or anything like that. So we got the glow around the horizon. We got the darkness, and it stayed dark for those 3 or 4 minutes of totality. This one, it was so foggy and it was raining, and we didn't nearly see anything at all. And it was a challenge to stay outside on the deck. It was so windy, but there was hundreds of people that did it with me. And so it was still really fun.
0: Well, tell them to make some room in the hot tub for you. Emily, thank you so very much for joining us. I'll let you get back to it. One of our directors happens to be on a birthday cruise just off the coast of Spain. I believe it's his birthday. You see the theme of tonight here, right? What are you experiencing out there? What's it like? You've got the glasses on. Has it happened?
2: Yeah, so we took this cruise out to Spain. We left yesterday from Spain, and we're heading towards Italy, and we're in the middle of the ocean. I've met a bunch of friends out here. We watched the eclipse together. We saw the entire thing, and then right at the second of totality, big cloud came over it, and instead of the joyous celebration that we were expecting, there was like a collective groan and a sigh of defeat. But it was a lot of fun, and you can now see coming around the other way. Let's see. Can you see it out there?
0: Yep,
2: so
0: there
2: we have
0: it
2: a
0: is.
2: Gorgeous sunset happening right on the edge of the ocean here. It's beautiful, and we made some nice friends, and we had a nice afternoon, and we'll get one more chance at the Perseid meteor shower tonight, which is happening also on my birthday. So
0: oh my
2: I got
0: gosh.
2: To see one last night, and hopefully we'll see a few tonight.
0: Adam, not only do you get to see, two sunsets on your birthday, you're getting to see a meteor shower. And I got to say, shout out to you. Look, here's the thing. Adam is a true professional. He's able to keep it in frame right there, but he can't see anything because he's wearing those glasses. It is impossible to see anything other than the sun. So, yes, look at that. That is why you are a director, Adam. Thank you so much, and happiest
2: Thanks
0: of birthdays.
2: Thanks for having us.
0: Sure. Yeah, happy celebrations out there. Let's go ahead and Jason Rhodes with NASA's Jet Propulsion Lab. He's been watching all of this from here in the studio, and we've seen, again, every time the Exploratorium shows some of those very detailed images of the coronal ejections, it kind of just stops me in my tracks. And this is a normal, natural thing that our sun is doing all the time. What do we take for granted?
3: Well, there's this coincidence in our solar system where the sun is about 400 times further away from the Earth than the moon is. But the sun is also about 400 times bigger than the moon. And so when the two disks align on the sky, the moon just about perfectly blocks out the sun. So, of course, if the moon was a little bit bigger, it would also block the corona. We wouldn't see that corona.

0: And if the moon was a little bit smaller, it would allow some of the light from the edges of the sun to get through.
1: Oh my gosh.
0: And it would blot out what we could see. So we've got this incredible cosmic coincidence that's giving us this amazing nature show that we can see only here from Earth.
1: I'm so glad you brought that up. This is going to get a little bit messy here, but what he just said is so important. If we can show you what we've got here in the studio. So I've got this. This is my moon, right? So he said 400 times further than the moon, and this is 400 times smaller than the sun, the moon, right? This is wild. Okay, follow with me here. Have you ever been to like the Statue of Liberty and you try to put somebody in front of the statue and you're like, hey, just stand right there and lift your hands and do all that? Okay, that's what is happening right now. I'm going to try to do this right here, okay? So we've got the sun over there. Let's see if we can line it up a little bit. Boom, right there. That is a perfect position. It's almost like somebody place this perfectly with this 400-400 equation and allowed this to spin around the Earth in this perfect way and give us that beautiful ring that we see. It is absolutely dizzying when you think about it. A 400-400 coincidence. It's one of those things that you look at the magic, you look at the math, you experience all of those things in totality, the temperature drop, humans coming together. It is absolutely magical. Again, whenever you get a chance to think back and really figure out what that type of cosmic coincidence looks like, what it means to us humans, how the moon has helped form life possibly here on Earth by locking our access to the exact point it is. It is so absolutely wild to see. So that is the eclipse that we are now seeing play out across your screens. And it is just another chance to give thanks to the universe, give thanks to the sun and the moon for everything that we've done. Jason, I have tried so hard to explain that to people, and every single time I think they're like, wait, what? I don't understand. Is that about right, scientifically?
0: Oh, absolutely. Yes. I like the lining up the balls right there, and that's a great way to explain it, and people can understand it if they see it visually.
1: And as I understand it, and again, correct me with the science, 800, 900 or so moons that we know of in our solar system, there are, you know, millions of suns in the Milky Way galaxy. So far, we have peered out and we have not seen anywhere in the galaxy, anywhere in the universe that we know of that has eclipses like we do here on Earth.
0: Yeah, we don't know of anywhere else that's going to have such an incredible coincidence to have the sort of perfect eclipse that we get a few times in a lifetime.
1: Coincidence or gift? That is to be debated by us humans. It is so, so fun to watch. Thank you so very much for hanging out with us. Now, witnessing an eclipse in person, it's a moment that stays with you a long time. It's something that brings us all closer together. I've been lucky enough to see two. Al Roker covered the Great American Eclipse for us 2 years ago. He's also got some phenomenal memories from that day. Al?
2: Thanks so much, Gotti. I got to tell you, what was amazing about that total eclipse, we were in Dallas and near their science center, and it got eerily quiet, and suddenly shadows became almost three-dimensional. Birds started, if they had been chirping, and all of a sudden, you know, they kind of went quiet. And there was this wonderful sense of community. Everybody, most of these folks, we were all strangers, but yet we all became one community watching, looking up. And I know, I remember thinking, what would it have been like back, you know, in the Middle Ages when you saw this? And you was the world coming to an end? What did it mean? But it was really beautiful. And we all felt, in fact, I was watching one woman actually crying. But I think the best part about it, besides, oh, listen to this sound. Just listen to the sound.
3: There are the beads. You saw, oh, look at this. Look at this. Whoa. Yeah. Oh, look at that.
2: The best part about it was this little boy, 8 years old, and I interviewed him. I said, what was this day like for you? He goes, this has been the best day of my life.
4: This is
2: 8 years old, and you know what? I hope he has other amazing things to happen. But for a lot of us, that was indeed the best day of our lives. Gotti?
1: Every day can be the best day of our lives, and that is what we're seeing here. Al, thank you so very much. I do want to ask, we're seeing all this happen, and we are about to send something very special up into space. I know you've been working on it, the Nancy Grace Roman Space Telescope, and that's going to open up a whole new world of understanding, right?
0: Exactly. So Nancy Grace Roman Space Telescope is going to launch August 30th, we hope. So that's the next big thing for space enthusiasts. And one of the instruments on the Roman telescope is a coronagraph. And coronagraphs are instruments usually, or in the past, designed to block out the sun so we can see the corona and make an artificial eclipse. But the coronagraph on the Roman Space Telescope isn't going to be used on the sun. It's going to be used on other stars. And we will block out the light from those other stars so we can see planets around those other stars, planets outside of our solar system.
1: Incredible. As we look to the cosmos for answers, so we're going to be able to do this in a certain way to other suns as well. What humanity has done is wild. Thank you so much for joining us. Thank you for sharing this incredible moment with us. I'm Gadi Schwartz. I'll see you here back at 8 p.m. Eastern, 5 p.m. Pacific for Stay Tuned Now. NBC News Daily is next. Have a good one.

0: Hi there, everyone. I'm Laura Jarrett in for Kate and Zinclay. NBC News Daily starts right now. Wednesday, August 12, 2026, day to dark. Millions of people across Europe celebrating the first total solar eclipse the continent has seen in decades. The spectacular images we're getting of the fleeting celestial event turning daytime completely dark as huge crowds gather to get a rare view of the magical moment. Bracing for impact, hundreds of thousands of people are without power with more severe storms set to strike the Midwest. After tornadoes, heavy winds, and heavy rain already struck multiple states across the country, the latest on where the dangerous weather is headed next. Major upset, the Democratic divide on display in high-stakes primaries across the country. The moderate candidate for governor in Wisconsin pulling out a narrow victory, but progressives are riding a winning wave in key races, setting the stage for battles that could decide control of Congress come November. And changing the grade, the University of Michigan planning to ease up on grading for some students. The details on the new push to improve mental health on campus. We begin this hour with that once-in-a-generation event, a stunning total solar eclipse. This was the spectacular moment. The sun completely covered the moon along the path of totality in Europe. The path ran from Greenland, past Iceland, and into northern Spain. Totality, well, it didn't last long. Just 1 minute and 43 seconds of magic. It was the continent's first total solar eclipse in more than 25 years. Some Americans here at home, they got a glimpse of it, too. The partial eclipse could be seen in northern states like Alaska and Maine, as well as here in New York. We have team coverage for you this hour. NBC News international correspondent Raf Sanchez is in Spain for us. Also along here with us is retired NASA astronaut Steve Robertson. Raf, I got to start with you. You were talking to the babies. You were all in. We could tell. We want to talk about what you just witnessed from your vantage point. And you were also following along these eclipse hunters.
1: Yeah, Laura, it has been just totally magical. We've been standing in this park on a hillside on the outskirts of the city of Valladolid here in northern Spain. We're right in the path of totality. We were here along with everybody looking skywards. And in those last couple of moments before the moon fully covered the sun's light just still stubbornly in the sky. And then all of a sudden, it just felt like a curtain fell. And we were all together here, plunged into darkness. You could hear this just kind of collective gasp, an amazing, amazing moment. This perfect black sphere where the sun had been a moment before, surrounded instead by just these tendrils of light, the corona of that hidden sun behind it. We had the opportunity to spend part of the eclipse with the Fulmer family. They are a group of increasingly dedicated eclipse chasers. They're from Las Vegas. It happens to be their son Max's third birthday. And I want to play you just a little bit of sound, give you a sense of what this looked like through the eyes of a three-year-old. It couldn't be more exciting.
2: That was amazing!
3: Oh, my God.
1: And Laura, there was just, you know, the amazing, incredible celestial spectacle up in the sky, but there was also just the total magic of what was going on down here on Earth. And I just want to point out, this is a group of our new friends. These are people from Vegas, from Brooklyn, from California, from Philly. These are people who didn't know each other an hour ago, brought together by this eclipse. And this is a group that is already talking about making plans to go see the next one together. Sydney, Egypt, wherever they end up. Laura.
0: Bringing together people from all walks of life. Raf, thank you. Steve, I want to bring you in here. Help me understand, how do scientists know, down to the second, when an eclipse is going to occur?
4: What's really great, and Raf had a great description there of the human element, and I think it's this is one of the exciting things about an eclipse. It brings people together. It's a shared human experience, no matter who you are or where you are. The heavens operate kind of in a clockwork way. We know where the sun's going to be a minute from now, a day from now, a year from now. We also know where the Earth is going to be, and we know where the moon is going to be. So as these cosmic elements dance together, every once in a while, and it's actually not that rare, every once in a while they line up so the moon is right in between the Earth and the sun, or part of the Earth and the sun, our eyeballs and the sun. Now, if you heard Gaudi speaking earlier today, he gave a great description that the moon is about 1/400th the diameter of the sun, but it's also 400 closer, and that means they're about the same size, and that creates an eclipse.
0: Steve, it's not just, obviously, look at that site. It's just magic. It's not just, obviously, that this is fun to look at. Researchers are getting something out of this. I mean, even the animals are responding to this.
4: You bet. Scientists, animals, maybe we're all like in some way in our fascination with the heavens. And one of the things we learn is look at that glow around the sun. That is the corona. It's called a corona because it looks a little bit like a crown. And what you see is the atmosphere of the sun. It's hard to imagine that the sun has an atmosphere, but it does, and we're looking at it right there. It's very important. It is actually much hotter than the surface of the sun, and it is the basis of the solar wind, which is charged particles coming towards the Earth, changing our sometimes radio reception and also the auroras.
0: Well, Steve, we appreciate you being with us as we all experience this collective celestial moment together. Appreciate your time, sir.
4: Thank you.
0: All right. We are also following some breaking news for you out of Los Angeles. Nick Reiner, the son of beloved director Rob Reiner and his wife, Michelle Reiner, has now been officially indicted for the murder of his parents. A grand jury indictment was unsealed today. Nick Reiner, you'll remember, arrested back on December 15th of last year, the day after the bodies of Rob and Michelle Reiner were discovered in the bedroom of their Brentwood, Los Angeles home. NBC News legal analyst Danny Savalas joins me now. Danny, it's a bare bones indictment, just a couple pages. We had already known the charges were likely to come in this way. What does this indictment now do for prosecutors that was different than the charges we saw before?
2: Well, one strategic advantage is that it avoids the necessity for a preliminary hearing, which was scheduled to come up in September. Now, that's an adversarial hearing out in the open with witnesses. But by giving the grand jury the case and them returning a true bill, then they avoid the need for a preliminary hearing. And the important thing in this indictment is now we see a new added charge of lying in wait. That gives the prosecution two opportunities for the death penalty, although they have not yet announced whether they will actually be seeking it.
0: Yeah, so the lying in wait, essentially a special circumstance, it gives prosecutors the ability to bump up the potential punishment, but does it also increase the burden on prosecutors?
2: Yes, of course it does, and it gives them two separate paths to that death penalty. And so that is always a greater burden, and of course you have to get a death penalty qualified jury. So the decision whether or not to seek the death penalty is a very, very important one, and a lot more resources will be consumed if they go for the death penalty.
0: All right, Danny, appreciate you breaking it down. As always, we'll likely see you back as we talk about this case for many, many weeks and months to come. Time is running out in the race to find survivors. After that massive earthquake in Colombia, more than 200 people are dead following Monday's 7.4 magnitude quake. Thousands remain unaccounted for. Rescuers are still searching for people buried in the debris. You can see there this incredible video out of Cali, one of the hardest hit cities in that country, showing a baby being pulled alive from the rubble. NBC News correspondent George Solis joins us now from Colombia. George.
5: Laura, it's an ongoing effort right now. And right now we're in a moment of silence. That's any time that they hear any signs of life here in the rubble. So, of course, we're going to be very mindful of that. It's a tense situation. You have a number of volunteers and first responders moving a lot of the debris here from the rubble. Earlier, we did hear that they heard some signs of life here, a potential woman that was here. So they have been working diligently at this spot. Again, it is an army of people. Now, the first responders here, the firefighters specifically, have been asking for a little bit of patience from the volunteers, telling them to stay on the ground and to only let the first responders actually get to the top of the structure. That's for a number of reasons. That's, of course, to avoid any other injuries, but to give them the best chance of finding people, because again, that critical window for finding survivors is closing. We're now down to the last 24 hours or so. Not that there can't be any miracle rescues after that. We've certainly seen that in other earthquakes, including Venezuela. But again, just here on the ground, it is just such a remarkable scene to see images like these of just the number of people working here in the rubble. Some of them actually going deep into the crevices here to see if they can find any single people. And of course, we have our protective gear on because the dust here is flying. It is just an all hands on deck operation, Laura.
0: Just seeing that little baby coming out is just remarkable, George. Obviously, at the same time as all this is happening, Colombia's president just sworn in last Friday. That's less than a week ago now. How has been the management of this crisis so far at the government level?
5: Well, it's certainly a test of his administration. He's obviously been in office a little while now, but the response has been pretty well received here with the number of aid and machinery and places that are already set up and some of the aid that has been set up as well. But again, it's really for the people here. It's less about the politics and more about just the response from these communities, people coming from other communities to help here on the ground. Some of these are survivors of the quake themselves that have taken time to help any way they can, because right now the situation is about saving lives, and that's what this group is focused on doing, Laura.
0: Yeah, all hands on deck there. George Solis reporting from Columbia for us. Thank you, George. Coming up here for you, the Los Angeles Lakers getting sold for a record-breaking price. What it means for the storied franchise. You're watching NBC News Daily.

0: New data out today shows that last month's inflation cooled slightly, but still remains stubborn. According to the Bureau of Labor Statistics, the consumer price index jumped 3.4% in July. That's compared to the same time last year. This is in line with what experts were predicting. For context here, though, the yearly rise in prices in June was 3.5%. But despite costs easing a bit, this is still well above the Federal Reserve's inflation target of 2%. Let's bring in NBC News business and data correspondent Brian Chung. Brian, it's a lot of numbers to throw at people. Yeah. Break it down in terms of what expenses, that in terms of things people are actually using and care about.
1: Yeah, well, let's give a little bit of context around that number, because it's probably just a random number for most people. 3.4%, that's how much prices rose in July of this year compared to July of last year. That's a slowdown from the 3.5% number we had gotten before that, and in line with what economists were expecting. They saw 3.4%. So bang on there. Now, again, when we talk about the breakdown here, food prices are continuing to go up. These are now monthly changes between June and July. Energy costs went down. I'll get to that in a second. Shelter costs also going up. That's the biggest one for most Americans, just putting a roof over your head. But this is going to be one red flag that you're going to hear us talk a little bit more about: wages right now. According to the jobs report, which you got just last week, over the last year, up 3.2%. Okay. But the problem is that price tags at the store are up 3.4%. It has been the case for the last few months. Inflation is outpacing wages. That's a problem. The other red flag is, of course, prices at the gas pump. We do know that this report showed that gas prices were going down, but we're talking about a report covering the month of July. This was when we saw that decline in prices at the pump because of positive developments out of the war with Iran. What happened since then? It has gone up. That means the next report could undo some of the progress that we saw in this one right here.
0: Brian, there's also new data out just showing how many Americans are dealing with credit card debt. And it's a lot.
1: Yeah. And this report tells you a lot about what people are paying. How much are they seeing in terms of price tag increases at the store? But we also want to know what their debt picture looks like. If they're accumulating things on plastic, or if they have an outstanding mortgage. Total household debt, according to the Federal Reserve Bank of New York, in the second quarter of this year, covering the period of April to June, down by $13 billion. That sounds great, but credit card balances are up $21 billion, and auto loan balances are up $28 billion as well. Interest rates have been going up. The story is that the Federal Reserve could continue to keep interest rates elevated, or even hike them later on this year. If that does happen, that means that household debt could continue to balloon from here, something that we'll be watching for as the year goes on.
0: $21 billion, no small penny there. Brian, thank you. Appreciate it. Well, 17-time NBA champion Los Angeles Lakers are being sold once again, this time to an ownership group led by venture capitalist Josh Kushner and former Disney CEO Bob Iger. The price tag here, $12.5 billion. That's according to people familiar with the deal. It comes less than a year after the iconic franchise was bought by businessman Mark Walter for around $10 billion. NBC's Steve Patterson joins us now to break it all down. Steve, this isn't a done deal just yet. What actually has to happen for this sale to go through?
2: It's a heck of a lot of money, but you're right. Not a done deal yet. It's still pending approval from the NBA Board of Governors. That timeline we're not sure on just yet, but it should go through. Also, the NBA ownership has to sort of vet and approve the deal. But, of course, based on the last names of the deal here, it's expected to go through. Speaking of those last names, we have a statement from both Iger and Kushner who say they are these lifelong NBA fans. They say, quote, they're deeply honored for the opportunity to become stewards to the Los Angeles Lakers, one of the most iconic sports franchises in the world. We have immense respect for the leadership and vision of Jerry and Jeannie Buss. Our longtime commitment is to build on that foundation, compete at the highest level, and serve this extraordinary team, its fans, and the city of Los Angeles. The Buss family owned this franchise for like 45 years before it was sold to Walter in that what was then a blockbuster $10 billion deal. In that respect, Jeannie Buss was still on as governor of the franchise, something that we're hearing, according to the LA Times, she'll stay on to do per this deal. So she'll
0: go through.
2: It's a heck of a lot of money, but you're right. Not a done deal yet. It's still pending approval from the NBA Board of Governors. That timeline we're not sure on just yet, but it should go through. Also, the NBA ownership has to sort of vet and approve the deal. But, of course, based on the last names of the deal here, it's expected to go through. Speaking of those last names, we have a statement from both Iger and Kushner who say they are these lifelong NBA fans, they say, quote, they're deeply honored for the opportunity to become stewards to the Los Angeles Lakers, one of the most iconic sports franchises in the world. We have immense respect for the leadership and vision of Jerry and Jeannie Buss. Our longtime commitment is to build on that foundation, compete at the highest level, and serve this extraordinary team, its fans, and the city of Los Angeles. The Buss family owned this franchise for like 45 years before it was sold to Walter in that what was then a blockbuster $10 billion deal. In that respect, Jeannie Buss was still on as governor of the franchise, something that we're hearing, according to the LA Times, she'll stay on to do per this deal. So she'll still have some influence and ownership of the team here. Laura?
0: Steve Kushner is already a minority owner of the Miami Heat. Doesn't that make things messy?
2: It makes things a little bit messy, right? I think his minority ownership is, what, 5% of the Heat? It would not affect the deal whatsoever, but he would have to, per NBA rules, divest from that team, sell off his stake, which is something that I think can easily be done here.
0: Laura? Any reaction from NBA world?
2: Oh, yeah. Magic Johnson, fellow alumnus of Michigan State, my boy, said that he, quote, Laker fans, you couldn't have two better owners. I've known Bob personally for over 40 years. He's always loved the Lakers in basketball and will bring championships back to L.A. Another person who just spoke up, Luka Doncic, who just signed another $125 million extension through the end of the decade, said he's looking forward to meeting the ownership, that he's promising essentially to bring back some champions to Los Angeles. We shall see, but exciting news here. Laura.
0: Steve Patterson, thank you. Coming up here, the Democratic divide on full display in closely watched primaries across the country. What it means for key races that could control Congress come November. You are watching NBC News Daily.

0: Welcome back. Here are some of the stories making headlines on NBC News Daily. British driver Andy Green has set the world record for the fastest hydrogen-powered car ever. The 64-year-old reached a speed of 406 miles per hour. Driving across Utah's Bonneville Salt Flats, Green, no stranger to the record books. In 1997, he became the first and only person to break the sound barrier on land. In that run, Green drove a jet-powered car at 763 miles per hour, which remains the world record for the fastest vehicle on land. Rod Stewart is calling off the rest of his one last time farewell tour following a coronary stent procedure. Stewart had already postponed and canceled a few performances earlier in the year. Doctors advised Stewart to take the next 4 weeks off to fully recuperate. The 81-year-old released a statement saying he is very much on the mend and apologizes to any fans he may have let down. Former Marine Robert Gilman returned to the U.S. after being held in a Russian prison for more than 4 years. He was initially sentenced to 3.5 years for beating a police officer, and he faced more accusations while serving his sentence. President Trump said Gilman was released on a, quote, humanitarian basis, and no prisoner exchange took place. The 32-year-old is believed to be seriously ill. U.S. Special Envoy Steve Witkoff on X shared that Gilman can now return to his family and receive medical attention that he needs. Well, August heat, wildfire concerns, and storms, we are in for another day of severe weather across the country after violent storms tore through the Midwest yesterday, bringing with it torrential rains, flooding, and several reported tornadoes. Authorities say at least 3 people were killed, hundreds of thousands still without power right now, as the National Weather Service confirmed software issues delayed critical warnings being sent out. NBC's Maggie Vespa reports from hard-hit Indiana.
1: Yeah, hey there from Portage. We've said things like this a lot lately, it feels like, but the damage here on the ground is absolutely devastating. And case in point, we're kind of staying back from this unbelievable scene behind me because you might be able to see we actually have family members of the, they tell us, woman in her 80s who was killed in a house fire and explosion here yesterday. They're sifting through the rubble. They tell us their mom was killed. They also can't find her dog. They also say their father was out of the home at the time, so he survived. But, I mean, to say this family is heartbroken and stunned is a massive understatement. We talked to a neighbor who was here at the time yesterday, heard the explosion, and here's part of what he told us.
2: Shook my whole house. Dust come down. It was almost white out from dust.
1: Wow.
2: My house ain't dirty, or wasn't. And I thought a jet had crashed.
1: You thought a jet had crashed?
2: That's what it sounded like. Like a jet had crashed. It was just instant kaboom.
1: Yeah, so everyone in this neighborhood just doing their best to process what's happened. And obviously, to say that these family members here are heartbroken is a massive understatement. The power of the storm, of this system, was incredible. We were in Chicago as it roared through yesterday, driving rain, damaging winds. We had at least 3 reported tornadoes across the Midwest, hundreds of severe wind damage reports, thousands of lightning strikes. In Ohio, the wind was so intense it flipped over a car. We have incredible video of that, a car on the interstate there. There's also widespread flooding in that state, and the governor says storms there killed at least 1 person. We know of 3 deaths total. Again, one of them, authorities say, the person killed here in this home explosion in Portage. Again, the family here sifting through the rubble, saying it was their mother in her 80s who was killed. And again, just neighbors doing their best to make sense of this as they try to clean up once again. I'll send it back to you.
0: So much devastation for one community so fast. I want to bring in now NBC News meteorologist Bill Cairns. Bill, you got the heat, you got the fire, you got the storms. What are the biggest areas of concern you're watching right now?
3: The state of Indiana, where Maggie is, because it's not just the damage from yesterday's storms. We have extreme flooding that is taking place. It has to stop raining. I mean, they've gone through one cycle of thunderstorms after another, and we've had flash flood emergencies up for a majority of the day. So you get like a flash flood watch. It means possible, you know, flooding. Warning means that flooding is going to happen. When you get an emergency, it means that we have, you know, first responders out there doing rescues. We have life-threatening conditions happening now. And that's been going on for hour after hour. And we show that here in this pink box. This is areas to the east of Indianapolis. And yes, it is still pouring in these same areas. And that next batch behind it, not as hard, but that still will probably go through too. So this is how much it has rained. So we look at the, you know, the totals up here. So 3 inches in yellow, 5 inches in orange. And when we get to this maroon color, these These are the small cities that are saying the water's never been this high before. Cambridge City, Newcastle, Bluntsville, right along Interstate 70. And now that all that water is going to be collecting, now we have to go through river flooding over the next couple days. And we do expect major river flooding in a couple spots. What's next? We're going to see the heavy rain translating into areas of Kentucky, southern Ohio, tonight into areas of Virginia and West Virginia. And that's where we could see additional flash flooding. These areas got a lot of rain yesterday. So total rainfall could be anywhere from an additional 1 to 2 inches from Iowa all the way through the mountains of West Virginia. And for our friends in areas of the northern plains coming out of the Rockies, we're still watching a chance for some isolated severe storms, too. So we have our hands full, not to mention the still dealing with the smoky conditions in the Pacific Northwest, because those fires still burn.
0: Still burn. All right. Bill Cairns, thank you. Appreciate it. We're going to switch gears here now to some politics with moderate and progressive Democrats celebrating wins in key primary elections in Wisconsin. NBC News is projecting that moderate David Crowley pulled off an upset to win the Democratic primary for governor there. He defeated Democratic Socialist Francesca Hong by just over 3,000 votes in Minnesota. NBC News projecting that progressive Lieutenant Governor Peggy Flanagan will win the Democratic Senate primary. She beat moderate Congresswoman Angie Craig by double digits. There's also a notable Republican result in South Carolina for you. Senator Darlene Graham and Congressman Ralph Norman will head to a runoff in a special Senate primary. President Trump's endorsement was not enough for Graham to clinch an outright victory. NBC News Capitol Hill correspondent Julie Serkin has been following it all. We're going to start in Wisconsin here, Julie. Francesca Hong was way ahead in the polls heading into the election. How did Crowley pull this off?
4: Man, last night's primary results all over the country had a little bit of everything from the progressive upsets to, in the case of Wisconsin, the moderate pulling it out. Look, I have to start with polling, Laura, because that, of course, is everyone's talking about that, because the polls were showing that Hung was going to do so well that it really shrunk the Democratic field there. Crowley dropped out. A bunch of other Democrats did, too. And then he got a bunch of calls because Republicans were excited to run against someone like Francesca Hung, somebody who is a Democratic Socialist. Tom Tiffany, who's a House Freedom Caucus member, he's going to be the Republican to face Crowley in November. Crowley, for his part, talking about unity today. They were just at a brunch all together, Hung and Crowley and other Democratic leaders. Take a listen to what we heard from him today.
5: We may not agree on every policy. We may not use the same labels. But we all want safe communities, strong schools, affordable health care, good-paying jobs, and a brighter future for all of our children.
4: Now, Wisconsin's an interesting one. They have a Democratic governor now, but President Trump won that state 2 out of 3 times that he ran for president. So Democrats want to make sure that they hang on to that. Of course, that seat, the governorship, really important to them as Republicans try to take it from them.
0: Julie, quickly, while we have you, want to get to South Carolina. The Republican Senate runoff is going to be held on the 25th. What are candidates saying about the next 2 weeks?
4: Yeah, over the next 2 weeks, Darlene Graham, who's the sister of the late Senator Lindsey Graham, is going to have to introduce herself further to voters who really don't know much about her voting record. She was appointed to the seat after her brother died. Then President Trump came with a quick endorsement. Maybe it was motivated by his close friendship with the senator. Some Republicans that I talked to in this state were a little bit perplexed at how quick that endorsement came. But Graham ended up doing very well last night. Didn't clinch that 50% to avoid the runoff, but did much better than her opponent. Now she's heading into that runoff with Ralph Norman. I've talked to him a bunch. He really wants this. He told me he hopes the president still splits his endorsement in the coming days. That's looking unlikely at this point, but certainly Darlene Graham off to a really good start as she tries to introduce herself to more South Carolina voters, hoping to win that seat permanently. Laura?
0: Big push for the next 2 weeks. Julie Serkin, thank you. Well, ICE is getting new technology, including new body cameras today and soon electrical shock gloves. This is according to a senior official with the Department of Homeland Security. Here's a look at the gloves. The official tells NBC News the shock from the gloves, well, it's painful enough to get the person they touch to comply, but there is no pain afterward, at least they say, and they do not leave a mark. NBC News senior Homeland Security correspondent Julia Ainsley joins us with her reporting on this now. Julia, the company that makes the gloves posted online showing how they're supposed to get people to comply. Why is ICE doing this now?
6: Yeah, you can see these demo videos. I've been watching them all day, Laura, and I've seen grown men, police officers being brought to their knees by these gloves. I mean, it is clear that they really deliver a shock and will instantly get someone to comply. The argument that I heard today when I spoke to the senior DHS official is that they want more non-lethal tactics. Obviously, this follows two fatal shootings by ICE last month, one in Maine, one in Houston. They want to give officers more options to be able to force compliance by someone they're arresting rather than resorting to a fatal tool like a gun. Of course, though, in those cases, there were cars and there were people who were driving those cars they were trying to apprehend. So it's not clear that they would have been helpful in those cases. But they say it can be more effective than pepper spray because it only affects the person who they're trying to arrest. One thing, though, Laura, in your legal mind, I'm sure will be fired up by this one, is that they said that they would not use this tool it only if their life is threatened, that it's anyone who is not complying. So that means you don't have to be hitting or kicking or punching the officer trying to arrest you. You simply have to be resisting arrest. You could be trying to wiggle out of handcuffs. You could be refusing to put your hands behind your back. You could be asking more questions than they want you to ask. And that would trigger the use that they think is necessary to be able to use gloves like these. And on the website, it says that they're never to use more than two at a time. In other words, another officer shouldn't be involved as well. But they do warn it could cause injury or death.
7: Okay, well, I have 1,000 more questions for you about these gloves, Julia, but ICE at the same time is getting these body cameras today. What exactly are they hoping to accomplish by adding these new tools?
6: This is another fallout from those fatal shootings. And remember, there were also the incidents in Minneapolis earlier this year. But there's a sense now that ICE officers, as well as the public, want to have that bird's eye view of what the officer sees when he or she decides to pull their gun, and as they have in these fatal incidents. And so the body camera would go right on their vest like it would for any police officer. The question is, Laura, how quickly they release that footage. As you know, just because they're recording doesn't mean the public gets to see it right away. And as we've been told, if there is a federal investigation, which is automatic in fatal shootings, they could withhold that footage until after the investigation is complete.
7: Yeah, it's always a sticking point. Julia Ainslie, thank you. Appreciate the great reporting. Well, today, jurors in the Lindsay Clancy trial heard very difficult testimony about the deaths of her three children. Dr. Renee Stonebridge, who works at the medical examiner's office, examining the children's bodies while she was on the stand today. Lindsay Clancy visibly shaking, very emotional during that doctor's testimony. Prosecutors say, though, she planned these murders of her children's, while Clancy's defense says she was suffering from severe postpartum psychosis. Clancy has pleaded not guilty to the charges. NBC News legal analyst Misty Maris joins us now. She has been following every step of this testimony from the beginning. Very long, graphic testimony. We saw Clancy's reaction there. Take us through it.
8: This was really, really difficult testimony today. If you remember, the medical examiner was on the stand earlier in the trial, speaking about her examination of Callan, that's the 8-month-old child. Today on the stand, talking about 5-year-old Cora and 3-year-old Dawson, talking about the amount of time it would take to stop oxygen throw, 6 to 8 minutes, talking about other injuries that she observed. Lindsay Clancy visibly hysterically crying in the courtroom to the point where the judge had to break. Another medical examiner took the stand after, crying hysterically again, audible even on the feed, Laura, as I'm watching court currently in a break because of that. It was that loud and it was that intense. The judge reminding the jury with an instruction, you cannot base your determination and decision on emotion. You have to base it on the evidence that's in the courtroom.
7: So while this is all happening, we also have seen all of this sort of talk about her state of mind. Some of the testimony, even though it's coming from the prosecutors in the state, you say it has actually benefited the defense. How so?
8: So the prosecution has put on every doctor that's treated Lindsay Clancy. We've heard a lot about her medical treatment from September of 2022, leading all the way up into the killing of the children in January 24th, 2023. So, Laura, in the direct examination, we heard about Lindsay Clancy and everything she was reporting to her doctor, suicidal ideations, horrible thoughts. And what we heard on cross-examination is that a lot of coordination was not done between these multiple doctors. Mm-hmm. She was complaining a lot of the medications that she was taking, and to really no avail except prescribing more. So some of that is really fitting into this defense narrative that this is a woman desperately looking for help and unable to find it, although she's advocating and telling her providers where she is falling short and what her issues are. So it really kind of fit into the defense narrative, and it was really apparent on cross-examination, especially that factor that these medical professionals are not coordinating her care.
7: And we still haven't even gotten to the defense case.
8: Right.
7: Okay, so this morning we also heard from this police sergeant who was on the stand. It causes this whole dust-up, a whole sidebar, if you will, outside the presence of the jury. They don't get to hear what happens in the sidebar. For people who didn't see it, why does this matter?
8: Yeah, they called it an animated sidebar. So a police officer was guarding Lindsay Clancy, keeping her in custody while she was in the hospital. The defense asked him, were you aware that when a psychiatrist who was retained by the defense to meet with Lindsay Clancy via court order went in, that the prosecution has a narrative that that psychiatrist, again, by the defense, told Lindsay Clancy to say she heard voices. Mm. So you can see why there was this dust up about whether or not the defense could even ask that question.
7: Yeah, well, there's just so many twists and turns in this case. I'm so glad you're covering it so carefully. Misty, as always, good to see you. Coming up here, a major university changing its grading system, but it has nothing to do with academics. We're going to explain next. You're watching NBC News Daily.

0: Well, starting next year, first semester freshmen at the University of Michigan will no longer get letter grades. Instead, transcripts will show a pass or no credit score. Now, according to the university, this new program was meant to curb what they call the mental health crisis unfolding among students. It will apply to those in the College of Literature, Science, and the Arts, which is roughly about half of Michigan's first-year students. Joining us now is Professor Jonathan Collins. He's the assistant professor of political science and education at Teachers College at Columbia University. He's also the executive director for the Center for Educational Equity. I should say it's a mouthful and a lot of alliteration. So according to the policy here, the grades were still going to be used to track things like academic awards and other things. So could this program actually help students, do you think, Professor?
1: Laura, I think this is an incredibly interesting innovation that they're trying here, that they're experimenting with. So what's going to happen is, as you mentioned, so students are still going to take courses. Yeah. They're still going to receive grades. The professors are still going to be grading exams, assignments. They'll still receive a final grade in the class. The difference is that grade will be covered. And what they'll see on the transcript is either pass or no pass. And I think this is a very interesting opportunity to begin the process of easing some of that anxiety off the shoulders of students, especially first-year students who are coming in. They're 18. They're in a whole new world, on a whole new campus, whole new friends, new social environment. And now suddenly that pressure of having to get an A in a course could potentially be alleviated.
0: Do you think that the stress, though, is actually coming from grades? Is the mental health and the mental health challenges for students, particularly in the first year, do you think it's actually about the grades?
1: I think the grades play a big part of it because, we also have to think about, especially in the more competitive, these more elite colleges and universities, think about the students who would profile into these kinds of places. They're students who are not used to getting low grades. Very high achieving.
0: Type A.
1: I imagine, before you got to college, maybe you weren't used to receiving anything below
0: You're making a lot of assumptions, Professor.
1: Right.
0: But yes.
1: But you get these types of students, right? This is the first time that they've been challenged in this way. And it's a question of, well, how do you want students to respond to being challenged? Mm-hmm. Do you want them to develop anxiety? Do you want them to develop depression? Or do you want to see this as an opportunity for growth? And I think, again, removing that stress and the anxiety of the grade, getting them to refocus on, hey, are you developing content knowledge? Are you using the skill set that you require from being a part of a particular course, a particular field of study? Are you using that as skill development to solve real problems? I think that's important.
0: Do you think Columbia will do this?
1: That is a question that is above my pay grade.
0: I had to ask. Well, other schools have tried it. Right?
1: That
0: other schools
1: correct.
0: Have tried it. What do we know, if anything, about the research that shows what happens when they do try it?
1: Well, so there is some preliminary evidence that this is effective. So the primary places we've seen this tried out are MIT and Caltech out in California. Now, these are, engineering schools that bring in students that are focused heavily on, of course, the STEM fields, math, science, technology. And, of course, the STEM fields have a reputation for being incredibly rigorous and for the grading scale to be not so friendly.
0: Yeah.
1: Right. So, it's been effective at these places, especially for the first year students, to get them to, embrace the opportunity of being on the campus to learn to take calculus and some of these harder and more rigorous courses without, that being attached to the transcript and burying them essentially the first year that they step on the campus. So there's evidence that this could be effective. Right.
0: Well, we'll see, from one high achiever to another. Professor Collins, thank you. Appreciate your time.
1: A pleasure.
0: Well, more than just a fashion statement, Meta's new AI glasses featuring the ability to video record your surroundings are something straight out of a sci-fi film. But experts and consumers are wary of the dangers that could come with wearable devices acting as hidden cameras. NBC's Yasmin Basugian has the story.
2: Where Jennifer is, Mom?
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2: Dad, telephone, it's Needles.
3: Wearable technology, not just pictured on the silver screen anymore, but mirrored in real life. Meta's latest AI glasses look unsuspecting, even stylish. 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
4: When my husband got them, I mean, we have kids, so he was like, it would just be fun to, in the moment, be able to, capture something that you don't have to pull out your phone.
3: A great idea, until they were used in her home by someone else.
5: That still looks small to me, but
3: she and her husband sell vintage T-shirts online, often from their own living room. But while making a sale at her home in Utah, she didn't realize it was all recorded until it was posted to social media.
4: Usually you can like tell if there's a light on when they're recording. Again, I didn't notice that at all. So initially I was just kind of, I felt like kind of violated. My kids were in it. He kind of blurred them out, but he did it in some of the shots.
3: She asked the content creator to delete the post. And instead she says,

0: internet is inundated with videos just like it. Usually, more flirty encounters.
1: No, I just want to let you know, you're a very beautiful young lady.
0: Women getting approached by men on the street, asking for their name, number, or even for a date. With some women saying they had no idea that casual conversation was being used for content.
2: Didn't know he was recording me.
0: In the United States, people cannot expect to have much of a right to privacy in public places. And in most states, you can legally record your conversation with someone without their permission.
3: Unfortunately, the sorts of protections that exist right now are not really robust in allowing people to have videos taken down.
0: Meta, in a blog post, seems to recognize a certain amount of transparency is welcome, noting that every pair of its glasses has a small LED light that blinks when the user takes a video or snaps a picture.
4: Meta Ray-Ban Display.
0: But those lights can be easily obscured, even removed. NBC News found listings across at least 30 states offering services to do just that. But in a recent update, Meta announced a new privacy feature that shuts some generations of the glasses off if the device detects that the LED light is being tampered with. Across social media, some are suggesting women play copyrighted music to avoid being on camera.
2: We all know that Disney goes after people that don't license their music, right?
0: A sly tactic that could prevent some content from being uploaded on platforms like YouTube and TikTok. Instagram, though, reportedly cracking down on some of the videos shot by Meta Glasses. Its CEO saying the pickup artist prankster-style videos would be banned from the app.
5: We don't want people to be surreptitiously taking videos of other people and harassing them and then posting them on our platform.
0: Meta told us in a statement, quote, "We've built privacy in the camera for the glasses from the ground up, a capture LED that will blink bright white when you take a photo or video," adding, "When people report content, it gets reviewed quickly and taken down if they find it violates bullying and harassment policies." Still, there's been a new push to ban the smart glasses in certain settings, with New York banning them in state courts and Philadelphia courts making a similar move. It all came after a judge in Los Angeles scolded Mark Zuckerberg's team for wearing Meta glasses during a high-profile trial. And some private businesses also taking action, like Comic-Con in the UK, saying recently, many attendees are, quote, "not comfortable with the knowledge that other convention-goers might be filming them without consent." But sales numbers tell a different story. Ray-Ban's owner said purchases of its AI glasses more than tripled in the last year to over 7 million pairs. The company did not respond to our request for comment. In the last year alone, Meta recruited A-list celebrities for major ad campaigns.
6: Hey, Meta, call my lawyer.
0: And new collaborations.
7: Hey, Meta, take a picture.
0: Advanced technology that once seemed a lifetime away.
8: Morning, Mr. Hunt.
0: But comes with complications that we're dealing with now. Yasmin Vesugian, NBC News.
9: All right, we are following breaking news in Washington now. President Trump saying that White House Press Secretary Karoline Leavitt will be leaving her role at the end of the month so she can spend more time with her family. He announced the news on social media just a short time ago. Joining us now is NBC News White House correspondent Monica Alba. Monica, appreciate you jumping on with us to break this news. What else did the president say?
10: Yeah, this is a surprising announcement, Laura, certainly because Karoline Leavitt is the president's top spokesperson. She is, of course, the most public-facing person for the White House after the president in terms of trying to deliver and convey his message. And she is someone who really has been with him for years, was on the campaign trail with him, certainly leading up to the 2024 election. But she writes now in a post on her own social media explaining why she has made this difficult decision and saying that it has been an absolute honor and adventure of a lifetime, but that because of the new baby daughter that she welcomed just a matter of weeks ago, really, she came back to work just in the last month or so. She says, "I have felt in my heart that since returning to work, I cannot be the best mom my two young children deserve while devoting the constant time and energy that is, of course, required of the White House press secretary." She is the first White House press secretary, we should note, to give birth while in office. Remember that She attended the first White House Correspondents' Dinner this year, just days before she would give birth to her daughter. And then she did take some time off, about 5 or 6 weeks, before returning here to the White House to resume the press briefings that she does on about a weekly basis. But, of course, she's somebody that is pretty consistently traveling with the president.

0: And now she is announcing that she will step back from that and from those duties at the end of the month. So just under 3 weeks from now, it is unclear who the new press secretary will be, how the White House will approach replacing her. But I think something that's also significant here, Laura, in the timing is that the president announced, and she is also saying that she is now going to basically be a top advisor to the president on the outside. So she's somebody who will continue to be a spokesperson and likely do a lot of television hits and that kind of messaging, but not in an official government capacity. Yeah, ahead of the midterms, certainly key for them.
1: Yeah, and Laura, something we have seen from other members of the president's team that have gone on to then appear on cable news defending the administration. Monica, talk just quickly, if you will, about Caroline's legacy and how you think she'll be seen in the sort of larger retrospective of this administration.
0: Sure. And she was certainly the youngest White House press secretary ever to hold that role. And in the words of President Trump, who really effusively has praised her throughout this time, he often refers to her and her machine gun lips and praising her as somebody who he really feels, apart from himself, can pretty much sum up whatever he's thinking and feeling most often. And so I think they will be here likely saying that she's somebody who will be pretty difficult to replace as they start that process.
1: Laura. Monica Alba, appreciate you jumping on with the breaking news. Thank you. In today's modern parenting, it is back to school season, and for many students, that means new routines and big feelings. So today, we're looking at ways to help kids and their parents reset for a successful school year. Joining us now, two people, my favorites, Sissy Goff and David Thomas. They are both licensed counselors and the authors of the incredible book, Capable, How to Teach Your Kids the Strengths, Skills, and Strategies to Build Resilience. I am so excited to talk to you. I love the book. I love everything that you guys are always discussing when it comes to resilience. I want to start here with this phrase that you have come up with, basically that you say August should be the new January as kids head back to school, which I find interesting because for me, August is like the Sunday of the week. That I have Sunday scaries. That's how I view August.
2: Well, kids are not aware of New Year's anyway. And so August gives us time to be really intentional and thoughtful about what do we want our families to feel like this school year and set family rhythms around that.
1: Yeah. And David, you have something called the rule of one to help children reset. What is that?
3: Yes, I think it's a great tool for families. So let's target one family meal per day if we can. No screens at the table. One meaningful connection. Think about 10 minutes with each child. Just focus one-on-one time, connection, conversation, and one activity per kid per season, which if we limit some outside events, it's going to open up more space for play and rest, which are foundational to kids' growth and development.
1: I like that it's just one, because when it's three, it's too hard.
3: It is.
1: It's too intimidating. And then when it's too intimidating, you don't do it,
2: right?
1: Right. And most of what you guys are talking about really fundamentally, I think, comes down to resilience and building up resilience.
2: Yes.
1: But how do we do this, Sissy?
2: Well, I think we have to be proactive in it and thoughtful. And we know that when kids do hard things, that experience becomes evidence that they can the next time. And so with Back to School, you know, we have 100 capability building exercises in the Capable book. And Back to School, we think about having them pack their own lunch, email the teacher, set out their clothes the night before, come up with three questions they can ask a friend sitting next to at the lunch table.
1: I love that. Like just kind of giving them that little bit of preview and also empowering them to really take ownership, right? You also came up with this acronym. Everybody's got an acronym for everything, but I like this one because it's called TRY. What does TRY stand for?
3: It's an easy one to remember. So TRY is try before they're ready. So the upside of fear when kids experience it's a context for courage. They get to practice courage. And the R is reflect instead of rescue. So let's brainstorm a plan and then later talk about what worked. And the Y is yet thinking. So when kids make these defeated declarations, let's add yet to it. So I don't have any friends
1: yet.
3: I'm not good at basketball yet, which is a simple reminder that they're still growing. And they're capable of more than they know.
1: I'm going to use that in my own life. This is adding yes to everything.
2: Yes.
1: How are parents supposed to be managing stress through all of this?
2: There's so much. So three things we would say. One is just to give yourself grace. Remind yourself of that over and over. And two, to hop off the comparison train. Social media is too much. And if there are accounts that are making you put more pressure on yourself, just unfollow them. And Third, we would say for your child's mental health, they need exactly what David was talking about, more time with you, more rest time, more downtime, more than more activities.
1: More than more activities, but just try. And just add yet.
2: Yeah,
1: it's just that
2: to
1: simple.
2: All the things.
1: It's just that simple. You guys, Sissy, we're so happy you're here. Thank you so much.
2: We're so grateful for you.
1: Sissy Goff and David Thomas, thank you so much. I'm Laura Jarrett. You're watching NBC News Daily.

0: Welcome to Meet the Press Now. I'm Kristen Welker in Washington, where we have results from last night's most closely watched primaries. As the Democratic Party navigates divides between its progressive and establishment wings, it was a very late night for folks watching results in Wisconsin, where the establishment-backed David Crowley narrowly defeated Democratic socialist Francesca Hong in the governor's primary. Crowley's win comes after a wild primary that saw him leave the race before re-entering with the backing of Wisconsin's popular outgoing governor, Tony Evers. The race went so late that Crowley didn't deliver his victory speech until this morning, pitching a message of unity as he looks ahead to the November race against Republican Congressman Tom Tiffany.
1: We may not agree on every policy. We may not use the same labels. But we all want safe communities, strong schools, affordable health care, good-paying jobs, and a brighter future for all of our children. And every one of us has something much bigger to unite around. And that is keeping MAGA extremism from bringing the chaos we see in Washington into our neighborhoods right here in the state of Wisconsin. From the very first day that I announced this campaign, I said the real threat wasn't any of my primary opponents. The real opponent has always been Tom Tiffany.
0: Following a unity event with Democratic leaders in Wisconsin, Crowley responded to criticism that the party establishment essentially pushed the progressive candidate out of the race. Here's what he said.
1: Look, as we move forward into this general election, this isn't establishment versus progressive. This isn't insider versus outsider. This is Democrats defeating a MAGA extremist and Congressman Tom Tiffany, and that's what we should be focusing on moving forward.
0: Meanwhile, in Minnesota, progressive Democrats did get the win they were looking for, with Lieutenant Governor Peggy Flanagan dominating her race against Congresswoman Angie Craig. Speaking to supporters in Minneapolis last night, Flanagan pledging to earn the vote of Craig's supporters in the general election.
2: I will work my tail off to earn your votes and, most importantly, your trust. Because I need you in this fight. Minnesota needs you in this fight. We're not going to let them flip this seat. Minnesota is going to be part of Democrats taking back the Senate, holding Donald Trump accountable, and helping working people before billionaires and corporate special interests.
0: In both races, the defeated candidates also making an appeal for unity in the general election. Hong speaking in Madison before her race was officially called as Craig addressed supporters in St. Paul.
3: No matter who wins this primary, we're going to continue to fight for each other. We are going to collectively reject despair, and we are going to unite.
4: I ask you tonight to support and elect Peggy Flanagan as the next U.S. Senator from Minnesota. Donald Trump is a threat to our democracy, and Michelle Tafoya would be nothing more than a rubber stamp to his dangerous agenda.
0: We're also tracking some notable results on the Republican side showing the potential limitations of President Trump's endorsement. In South Carolina, Senator Darlene Graham, Trump's pick to replace her late brother, Senator Lindsey Graham, on November's ballot, did not win the nomination outright. Instead, she will face Congressman Ralph Norman in a runoff later this month. But today, she did secure another key endorsement. South Carolina Senator and Chair of the NRSC, Tim Scott, said he will back Darlene Graham, calling her the, quote, real deal, and saying he voted for her in yesterday's primary and will vote for her again in the runoff. And in Minnesota, State House Speaker Lisa DeMuth defeated the Trump-backed MyPillow founder and election conspiracy theorist Mike Lindell. Joining me now is Charles Benson, chief political reporter at our Milwaukee affiliate, WTMJ. And with me on set, chief Capitol Hill correspondent Ryan Nobles and national politics reporter Bridget Bowman. Thanks to all of you for starting us off. Charles, I have to start with you. You have your own big board, only yours is in Milwaukee. Walk us through how David Crowley was able to pull off this win. And thanks for starting us off today.
5: Yeah, Kristen, great to be with you. This was a Hail Mary historic night for David Crowley, and let me show you why. When you look at the count in Wisconsin, you had nearly 800,000 people vote in the Democratic primary, and David Crowley pulls out a win with about 3,800 votes. Let me put that in perspective. There are 72 counties in Wisconsin, about 1,800 municipalities, 3,600 precincts. He wins by an average of one vote per precinct. If anyone ever tells you that, look, your one vote won't matter, tell them about the David Crowley story. So how did he do it? Well, he did it by winning a bunch of counties, almost 50 of them. Francesca Hong winning about 20 of those counties. When we zoom in to some of the bigger counties here, let's look at the two big ones I'm going to talk about, Dane County, as well as let me get this going here. Obviously not as talented here as Steve Kornacki, but let me look at Dane County, okay? Look at the numbers here. 152,000 people vote in Dane County. She pulls off a win with about 11,000. She runs up the scoreboard there, but let me go to Milwaukee County. This is the home of the county executive. He is also able to pull off some numbers here. He gets a smaller margin of about 2,400, but he puts it all together. The Hail Mary here is that he's the guy who was out of the race, jumps back into the race, gets the endorsement from the governor, and pulls off this Hail Mary win. It's historic because he is the first black nominee for governor in the state of Wisconsin. Kristen?
0: It is historic and extraordinary, and the context you put it in is just so fascinating. One vote per precinct. I mean, it's just mind-blowing to think about it. So, Charles, look, this was a dramatic turnaround for David Crowley. As we've been saying, he dropped out of the race at one point. How critical was Governor Evers to his success? What kind of a role did he play?
5: Look, the governor is a popular two-term governor, right? His polling numbers, at least on job approval, makes him the most popular politician in a battleground state. It's a divided state. We are red and blue and really purple on election night. His endorsement proved to be the key here. He had stayed on the sidelines, wasn't going to get involved, and felt when this change came about that he thought if he backed David Crowley, he was all in on David Crowley. It gave him the boost. It gave him the energy. It brought in people who were maybe undecided on this race. You know, look, 10 days before this, there were still 34% of the population in Wisconsin or voters on the Democratic side who were still undecided. So clearly, Tony Evers plays a role in helping getting David Crowley over the finish line.
0: It's just a remarkable race. We were all up late watching it. He's, of course, now facing off against Tom Tiffany in the general election. What will you be watching for from now until November?
5: Well, look, Tom Tiffany had an easy night, all right? So, yeah, he had a primary, but was endorsed by Donald Trump, and that cleared the path for him to have an easy primary. And, Kristen, it also gave him a lane here to sort of define who he is, this guy from central Wisconsin. You know, he was a state lawmaker at one time. He's been in Congress, but he's had a lot of other jobs. He even refers to himself as a dam tender. It's a role that he had as a younger man. And so this is an important race for him from the standpoint, can he try to get the Republicans back in the win column when it comes to the governor's race? But look, normally, and you know this, on election night, this is big red in Wisconsin. Donald Trump did really well up in this area. And it's only down in the southeastern Wisconsin part of the state where this race can become sort of, can it be a blue county or a red county? He has his work cut out for him, as well as David Crowley. I think it will come down to independents. Democrats will line up with David Crowley. Republicans will line up with Tom Tiffany. But where will those independents be? I think they decide the outcome of this election.
0: Yeah, I think we will be watching them and you very closely. Charles, every bit as talented as Steve Kornacki, thank you so much for joining us from Milwaukee. It was so great to have you.
5: All right, Bridget,
0: thanks, Charles. Bridget, let me turn to you because one of the storylines last night had to do with turnout. Walk us through what kind of stood out to you from the turnout that we saw.
6: Yeah, so we saw some really big turnout last night. Huge jumps in turnout, actually, compared to some of the recent primaries in non-presidential years. That's usually when we see a drop-off in turnout. That suggests that Democrats, as we've seen in primary after primary, they are very fired up, and they're showing up to the polls, too. But I think one of the interesting things about this surge in turnout that we saw is that it wasn't necessarily benefiting one candidate over the other. This race was so divided, just a few thousand votes that were decisive here. It suggests Democrats are still divided over what kind of candidate they want to see lead their party.
0: Yeah, I mean, the turnout in some of these races have been so astonishingly close. Bridget, just to remind people again, David Crowley dropped out of the race.
6: Yes.
0: And then he rejoined days later. And again, he got the backing of the governor, certainly significant. But what did this race come down to? How did he eke out that one vote per precinct all across the state?
6: You're right. This was so volatile of a primary, folks dropping out, jumping back in, other folks dropping out. There are a lot of shifts just in the final week here as well. And Charles was referring to this, but I know there's been a lot of talk about polling in this race, right? And but one of the more reputable surveys, the Marquette Law School poll, was conducted in like late July. And it did show Hong with a big lead, but it showed that 34% number that Charles referenced, those voters who were undecided. So it suggests that this race came down to folks who were tuning in late and who were deciding very late. And a lot of those undecided folks shifted to Crowley when it was over.
0: And it was a mixed night for President Trump's nominees.
6: Yeah, that's right. As Ryan knows from being in South Carolina,
0: which we're going to get to,
6: Senator Graham advanced her runoff, but fall short of that threshold. But we did actually see one of his preferred candidates lose in the Minnesota governor's race with Mike Lindell, the former MyPillow CEO, losing there. But it's interesting. I wouldn't necessarily say this is an indictment on his popularity. He has an overwhelmingly successful endorsement record. Yeah, Lindell didn't have any ads in this race, according to Ad Impact. He was way outspent. Republicans were divided. The state party actually endorsed a third candidate instead. But it's a reminder that it's tough for the president to translate some of his popularity to some of his preferred candidates, that his voters are fired up about him, but it's tougher to translate that.
0: Yeah. So, Ryan, you're just back from South Carolina, and we're glad that your plane was on time because here you are.
7: Yeah.
0: Let's talk about the Darlene Graham race, and now she's been endorsed by Tim Scott, Senator Tim Scott, head of the NRSC. How significant is that? What could the implications be?
7: Yeah, I mean, I think first let's back up and talk about what was at stake here. This was a huge field. I mean, it was more than a dozen candidates. There were four very competitive candidates, two sitting members of Congress, a former governor, and Mark Sanford, in addition to Darlene Graham. So I think you could make the argument that President Trump's endorsement at least guaranteed Darlene Graham a ticket to the runoff, especially given the fact that she was not that well-known outside of being Lindsey Graham's sister prior to this race. These next 2 weeks are going to be critical for her. And what we found being on the ground in South Carolina is that there is a degree of skepticism. Nobody doesn't like her, but they just don't know enough about her. And all they're riding on right now is the fact that she has a connection to her brother, who they liked, and that she has a connection to President Trump. There are a lot of skeptical folks, though, in South Carolina worried that she might be a closet liberal, that she has no voting record for them to reflect upon. Her opponent in this runoff, Ralph Norman, is the exact opposite. He has a lengthy voting record, not just in federal office, but also in the state house as well. So that is going to be certainly a contrast that they have to choose from here over the next 2 weeks.
0: And that can sometimes be a double-edged sword. What does his path look like to victory if he does pull off a win?
7: It's a double-edged sword, and Ralph Norman's all over the place. You remember that he endorsed Nikki Haley in the 2024 primary. That's not something that President Trump has forgotten. It's probably one of the reasons he picked Darlene Graham. But he's also a bit of a rabble-rouser, right? He is one of these guys that votes no all the time in Congress, right up until the last minute when he votes yes. He had the same reputation in the state house. There are examples of votes that came down to only Ralph Norman being the only no vote. So there is a reputation here that he's not necessarily somebody that can always get something done. So I think that, you know, Darlene Graham is in the pole position here to win this race, especially with President Trump's endorsement. It's not going to be easy, but these next 2 weeks are going to be a sprint to the finish for sure. Regardless, this is likely still a seat that Republicans will be able to hold on to in the fall election.
0: And just bring us up to speed, big picture. What's sort of the state of play when we think about the broader fight for control of Congress? Because at the end of the day, that's what this is about. The Democrats fighting to take back the House and the Senate.
7: Well, I will go back to this race in Wisconsin as an example of that being good news for Democrats in their House races, right? I mean, there are a couple of very competitive races in the House of Representatives where if Francesca Hong was the top of the ticket in Wisconsin, it would be a lot harder for Democrats to get over the finish line. I think of the Derek Van Orden district, for instance, which they believe they've got a real shot at winning back. In Minnesota, they've got a strong candidate in Peggy Flanagan. She is certainly more progressive, but she's not Francesca Hong progressive. And so Minnesota is a more liberal state. I think they feel comfortable about that race. But just all across the country, Democrats do feel pretty confident about their chances. I sometimes wonder if maybe there are some states that we're not paying close enough attention to. One that comes to mind, because I was just in the Carolinas, is North Carolina. We're kind of under this assumption that Democrats are just going to run away with this because Roy Cooper, the governor there,
0: has a lot of momentum
7: and is a strong candidate. And we're just not paying that close attention to it. Republicans will still have something to say there. So there's a lot we don't know leading into this election.
0: That's a great point. Bridget, what are you watching for from now until November?
6: Yeah, I'm curious how Democrats are going to try to come together after a lot of these. It's been a long primary season, a very divisive primary season in a number of cases. And so how are Democrats going to bring folks together? Are there any concerns about folks who didn't get their preferred candidate that they might stay home? Seems like I said, there's indications there's a lot of energy on the Democratic side, but how are they going to make sure those folks still show up again in November? And as there's been a lot of attention on Democratic primaries, Republicans now have to deal with the general election dynamics of how do they navigate President Trump.
7: If I could just add to that, too, I think the one thing that I found in South Carolina, I think what Shaq found in Wisconsin, and some Shaq, Brewster, our correspondent there, is that when you talk to Democrats, they're engaged to vote.
6: They want to win.
7: Exactly. Yeah. And they might have wrestled in the primary season. They know what they're going to do in the fall. Mm-hmm. And so there's every reason to believe that this is going to translate into them getting to the polls this November.
0: Well, those conversations with voters are just so important to understanding what's happening on the ground. Thank you so much, Ryan, Bridget. Really appreciate it. Great stuff, as always, coming up. I will talk to one of last night's big primary winners as the party calls for generational change. I'll talk to the Democrat who just ousted a 28-year incumbent. That interview is next. Plus, President Trump speaks for the first time about that covert operation to swap aircraft to protect him from a serious Iranian threat against his life. We'll have the details. Stay with us. You're watching Meet the Press now.

0: Welcome back. Last night's primaries gave us the latest example of Democratic voters pushing for generational change. In Connecticut, 47-year-old former Hartford Mayor Luke Bronin easily beat out 78-year-old Congressman John Larson, who was first elected to Congress back in 1998. Bronin ran a campaign calling for new, younger energy to fight back against the Trump administration. Congressman Larson is now the 12th incumbent to be ousted in a primary this year and the 7th House Democrat. Joining me now is the Democratic nominee in Connecticut's 1st District and the former mayor of Hartford, Luke Bronin. Thank you so much for joining me, Mayor. Appreciate it.
1: Thanks so much for having me. Great to be with you.
0: Congratulations on the win. Let's talk about your message. We noted that Congressman Larson, now the 12th incumbent to lose in a primary this year. Do you feel like you are part of the anti-incumbent wave that we seem to be seeing in this year's midterms?
1: I think I'm part of the movement that's saying, you know, we're at a moment of crisis in our country. We've got a president who is out of control, an economy that feels broken to most people. And we want to see a Democratic Party that's bringing a whole new energy to this fight, that is clear and courageous and bold about the things we're fighting for. And in a moment when everything is at stake and things haven't been working, we can't just keep doing the same thing.
0: If you do win, what will your day one priority be? What will your first action be?
1: I think the first action has to be to do everything we can to stop the damage from this president. You know, this president and his administration should be getting a whole bunch of subpoenas that help bring to light the scale of the corruption and the damage that they are doing on a daily basis. And then I want to see us as a Democratic Party lay out a clear agenda focused on those economic issues that everybody is feeling every day that I hear all across this district. You know, healthcare, housing, electricity prices, and go down the list. And we need to not just talk about those things, but do the work outside the walls of the Capitol to build a movement to make that change possible.
0: As you know, some Democrats are already debating, if Democrats are to win back the House in November, whether to move to impeach President Trump. Is that something that you would support, or do you think that that would backfire?
1: I think this president has committed more impeachable offenses than we can count. And I want to use our oversight tools and our subpoena power to make sure that we're bringing to light the worst of those offenses. I mean, the scale of the self-enrichment and self-dealing that we're seeing, the bribery, you know, foreign governments purchasing, you know, buying into his crypto schemes, the selling of pardons, is corruption on a scale we've never seen. And I believe that that will be so deeply offensive to the American people that we absolutely should impeach this president. But we also make sure that we're not just filing articles of impeachment, but that we're making the case for why that level of corruption is corrosive and destructive to our republic. And that's the part of the work that I want to see us do
0: better. Some Democrats say that if that were to be the focus, that that's not what voters want to see, that they want you to be squarely focused on issues like affordability. What do you say to your fellow Democrats who may disagree with you, who feel like moving to impeach President Trump is the absolute wrong move?
1: I think we need to do both. You know, this president is making the affordability crisis worse every single day. His reckless war in Iran has driven up the prices of gas at the pump and fertilizer that we're paying for, you know, in grocery prices. His across-the-board tariffs have driven up the prices of everything. So stopping the damage that he's doing is part of the mission to bring down costs. And then, as I said, we can't just do that. We also need to lay out that agenda that's focused on those big economic issues like healthcare, housing, electricity prices, childcare. Go down the list of things where the federal government actually could move the needle and make a difference if we have a Congress that has the will and if we build a Democratic Party that has the strength to actually make some change.
0: One of the issues you campaigned on is abolishing ICE. Let me ask you about the practicality of that. If you, in fact, do win in November, how do you deliver on that promise? What replaces ICE?
1: I think it's important to remember that ICE has only been around for 23 years. You know, if ICE was a person, it wouldn't be old enough to rent a car. We've done immigration enforcement throughout our history, but we did it in a humane and lawful way. We had it as part of Immigration and Naturalization Services. We need to go back to immigration enforcement that is rooted in a broader approach to immigration policy instead of an immigration enforcement agency that has become a lawless paramilitary that operates beyond the bounds of law, that tramples on our Constitution. And I don't think that that's all that complicated. We did it for a long, long time. We can do it again.
0: Why not just make targeted changes to ICE, as some Democrats and even some Republicans are calling for?
1: Because I think the culture of ICE as an agency has become unfixable. You know, more than half the agents in ICE right now have been recruited over the last year and a half, and they've been recruited by recruitment campaigns that look like they come out of Call of Duty, that glorify violence. You have agents who are out there attracted by that that glorification of violence and put out on the street without training. I think we really do need to abolish it and start over. And again, that doesn't mean not doing lawful, targeted, prioritized, sensible enforcement. But it means that this agency as it exists is not capable of doing it.
0: Let's talk a little bit about the future of the Democratic Party. Leader Jeffries, as you well know, backed Congressman Larson in this primary race against you. If Democrats take back the House in November, if you win, will you support Jeffries to be the next Speaker of the House?
1: Yes, because on day one, I want the Trump administration to be getting a whole bunch of subpoenas focused on bringing their corruption to light, not focused on a battle over who our speaker is going to be. But I do hope that the race that I just ran sends a message to the Democratic Party that we've got to get better at making change, at embracing change, that we've got to get better at recognizing that when things are broken, we can't keep doing the same thing. I hope this race helps send that message. And I hope that we can build a Democratic Party that recognizes that we will be stronger if we embrace that idea.
0: One of your challenges, the entire Connecticut congressional delegation backed Congressman Larson. You're talking about the path forward. How do you now join with them and move forward in a united way?
1: I'm 100% confident that we're going to be working hand in hand together. I know all the members of our congressional delegation from my 8 years as mayor of our capital city. I've got good relationships with them. Look, incumbents tend to support incumbents. They all have longstanding relationships with Congressman Larson. I respect that. But I look forward to getting to work with my colleagues here in Connecticut and across the country to get some real change done.
0: And very quickly, as we sit here today, who do you see right now as the standard bearer, the leader of the Democratic Party?
1: I don't think we have one right now, but I think that's okay. I'm excited about seeing a large, competitive Democratic primary. I want to see a battle of different voices and different visions out there. We didn't get to have that in 2024, and I think that's one of the reasons that we're in the mess we're in right now. So I'm excited for that coming ahead. I think there's a lot of really talented Democrats out there, and I am excited to see them out there making their case, honing their message, and building a stronger party by doing the work of building their own campaigns and bringing more people in and engaging voters who may be disengaged. That's a part of the work of building a stronger movement.
0: Luke Bronin, thank you so very much for joining us today. Really appreciate it.
1: Thanks for having me.
0: Coming up next, the price you pay. New data shows inflation remains high and wages are not keeping up. What it means for the U.S. economy and your bottom line. Keep it right here on Meet the Press Now.

0: Welcome back. Turning now to the economy and new signs that inflation remains stubbornly high. The Labor Department reporting today prices rose 0.1% from June to July. Year over year, inflation dropped slightly to 3.4% in July compared to 3.5% in June. But the Labor Department is also reporting inflation is outpacing wage growth. In other words, even if you're earning more money than a year ago, your purchasing power is declining. NBC News business and economy reporter Ali Canal joins me. So, Ali, help us understand these numbers today. What do the latest inflation figures tell us about the overall health of the economy?
1: Well, Kristen, big picture here is that, yes, inflation did cool ever so slightly in July compared to June. But guess what? It's still stubborn and it's still significantly above the Fed's 2% target. And that's something we've been hearing consistently from Fed officials as they debate their next interest rate decision, which is coming next month. Now, what this report did do is it buys the Fed a little bit more time, especially since we've seen some weakness in the labor market. But again, still above that 2% target, Kristen.
0: Yeah, well, you know, we saw some really big swings in areas like food and energy. What are consumers feeling right now in terms of the economy?
1: Yeah, well, if we take a look at three main categories here, you'll see that food prices, shelter, they barely budge, but these are still very sticky categories, particularly in food, where we actually saw that during the month of July, it was more expensive to dine out. But I want to focus in on energy because you are seeing a decline of 1.5% in July. Now, if you compare that to June, it's not as significant of a drop. And this is mostly due to the fact that when we kicked off July, oil prices were lower. What's happened since then? Those prices have since reversed. We are now seeing oil prices tick up again. And we are also seeing gas prices hover above $4 a gallon. Now, that's a psychologically important threshold. When we talk about affordability, we are off the highs that we saw back in May. But still, there's been so much confusion around the reopening of the Strait of Hormuz, where the U.S. and Iran stand as the war continues. So it's likely we are going to need a few more reports before we really know where this is all headed. And then when we go back to something like food, there were quite a few volatile categories here. I want to highlight lettuce, down 16.4%. This was actually the biggest monthly drop on record as a cyclospora outbreak continues and consumers switch up their shopping behaviors. We did see some relief in ground beef, but Kristen, year over year, beef prices are still up 9%. So consumers are feeling this on multiple fronts.
0: All right, Ali Canal breaking it all down for us. Ali, thank you so much. Great to see you as always. Really appreciate it. Well, we are also tracking another big story. For the first time, President Trump is acknowledging the stunning and elaborate plot to secretly switch planes and whisk him out of Turkey last month over what a U.S. official described as an extremely serious Iranian assassination plot. Here's what the president told reporters last night.
2: Mr. President, can you tell us about your ride on the airport catering truck in Turkey? Why did you need to do that?
3: Well, it's only up to Secret Service. I just follow what they'd like to do. So I go by Secret Service and the military. They wanted me to go on a different flight, a different plane, equal safety, but they wanted me to do it, so I do it. I do what they say.
2: Were you worried about a shoulder-fired missile?
3: I don't worry about anything, to be honest. Whatever it is, you know my attitude, whatever.
0: A U.S. official says the president and his team made the snap decision to execute the ruse during the last few hours of the NATO summit in Turkey at the urging of the Secret Service and the military. President Trump was also pressed on the exact nature of the Iranian threat, but would only say that he gets a lot of threats. Joining me now is NBC News White House correspondent Monica Alba, and with me on set, Susan Page, Washington Bureau Chief for USA Today. Thank you both for joining me. Monica, let me go to you first at the White House. So President Trump addressing the plane incident for the first time that he did, in fact, switch planes in Turkey. What did you make of his reaction?
4: I think the fact, Kristen, that the president is trying to downplay this using language like whatever, if the Secret Service tells me to do this, I do it, but saying and claiming that he didn't think too much about the threat kind of is a little hard to completely believe and take at face value, because just during that trip, while we were there on the ground in Turkey, the president was repeatedly bringing up some of the concerns he said he had about possible assassination attempts from Iran, saying there at the NATO summit that he had been presented with some new intelligence that implicated or really implied that that's something that he could be facing. And we know that he has been talking about that for months, stretching back to other assassination attempts on his life. So we do know this is something that the White House takes extremely seriously, and that obviously to undertake such extreme security measures, as we saw with boarding the plane, you know, in front of cameras just to be snuck out on a catering truck, does suggest that obviously they were a bit more worried about this than the president kind of offered in his public comments, Kristen.
0: Well, Monica, Senate Minority Leader Chuck Schumer released a statement calling for a briefing on the Iranian threat against the president. Do you think the White House will comply with that request? What are you hearing? What are your sources telling
4: you? It's a great question, and we have asked White House officials, and honestly, they are being very tight-lipped overall on this story. They are certainly sort of giving the impression that were it not for the news media, for the Washington Post that broke this story, it's possible we never would have learned about this, that some of these security measures that are taken to protect the president, which all of the White House officials that I've talked to say is the priority here, that's what's paramount, that things like that happen and maybe the public never learns about them, and for good reason, they argue. But of course, from our viewpoint, there is, of course, a public disclosure aspect to all of this. And it does seem like there are a lot of questions that haven't been answered about why, if the older Air Force One is a jet that has these capabilities security-wise, wouldn't have been considered safe. And then also there are all these questions, Kristen, about the Qatari-donated jet that we do know through our reporting lacks some of the additional security measures that maybe also would have raised this concern. And in addition to that, this just raises a ton of questions about future overseas travel for the president and for Air Force One, and whether this is something that they may have to confront again if the military conflict with Iran is ongoing. Kristen.
0: Well, Susan, let me turn to you on this, because some people are comparing that covert mission with another one back in 2000, former President Bill Clinton traveling to Pakistan. You were the president of the White House Correspondents Association at the time. You were one of the few reporters briefed on this covert operation. Explain what happened then and why it's different than how this unfolded.
5: So there are some parallels. President Clinton took an alternative plane flying from India into Pakistan. A lot of concern then about his safety in Pakistan. Controversial even that he dared to make that trip. It only lasted for 6 hours. But the White House handled it quite differently from the way the Trump White House handled this one. I was covering the trip for USA Today and also, as you said, president of the White House Correspondents Association. And before we left Bombay for Islamabad, I was taken aside by Joe Lockhart, the press secretary, and security officials, and given a briefing about the fact that they were going to use a diversionary plane so President Clinton wouldn't be on the plane everyone thought he was on. And we also talked about safety for the press corps that was going to be covering the president. And it's not that they were seeking my approval, but they were keeping me informed. This honors the tradition that the White House press corps is supposed to know where the president is and what he's doing, even when there's situations like this one that you can't report.
0: Can you delve a little deeper into that second point? For people who are watching who don't quite understand, why is it so critical for the press to know where the president is at all times?
5: Well, we're there representing the American people who have a great interest in the president's whereabouts and his well-being. And we know that this is very sensitive area for a lot of presidents. Presidents don't really love having one of those small press pools tracking them wherever they go. But it's an important part of kind of transparency and accountability for our government. We think it's important to have an independent set of eyes on the president whenever possible, and to know where he is, and also not to mislead other reporters or our readers and viewers when we say, oh, yes, the president landed on Air Force One, when in fact he did not.
0: Well, extraordinary. Thank you for sharing all of that with us and with the public. Monica, let me turn back to you quickly. Major announcement also today at the White House. Press Secretary Karoline Leavitt is leaving. What do you know?
4: Yeah, this was a bit of a surprise. She recently gave birth to her second child, a daughter, in early May. She took a couple of months of maternity leave before returning, but says that she is going to be leaving the administration to spend time with her family, and admitting and writing that it's really hard to be a working mom, as we know well, Kristen. And we also are learning that Caroline Leavitt is saying she's going to essentially now be an advisor on the outside and is going to basically do the same job she's doing on the inside right now in terms of being a key messenger for the president, but from the outside ahead of the midterm elections. And we should point out that she's the youngest press secretary ever to have the role, and she made history and was the first to ever give birth while in office. Kristen?
0: Wow. We know all too well how challenging it is. We wish her very well. Monica and Susan, thank you very much for being here. We really appreciate it. And still to come, we'll dig into how the midterm landscape is changing as the primaries wind down and the general election ramps up. You're watching Meet the Press now.

0: And so we may not agree on everything, but it doesn't mean that we can't come to the negotiating table and figure out how we bring everybody under this big tent. You know, the Democrats, we are a big tent. We should not be focusing on, you know, kicking people from up under, saying that they don't belong within this tent. We need to make sure that we are bringing Democratic ideas to the table to focus on moving our state forward.
1: Welcome back. That was part of David Crowley's appeal to Wisconsin voters today after winning the Democratic governor's race there, the primary there. Joining me now is the panel. Susan Page is still with us, thankfully, plus Steve Ricchetti, former advisor to President Biden, and now a Meet the Press contributor, and Stephen Hayes, editor and CEO of The Dispatch and an NBC News contributor. Thanks to all of you for being here after another big election night. Primary night. Susan, let me start with you. What were your big takeaways from Wisconsin in that razor close race?
2: Man, the establishment bit back.
1: Yeah.
2: Right. After a defeat in Michigan a week before, the fact that David Crowley, who had trailed by double digits in almost all the polls, came back and won narrowly was a sign of nervousness by a lot of Democrats, the establishment Democrats, but a lot of Democratic voters about whether Francesca Hong was going to be unelectable. And at the end, enough Democrats voted for the candidate seen as more electable.
1: It's just, it was an extraordinary night, Steve Ricchetti, and the fact that it was so close and that he had dropped out of the race. And then he got back into the race a couple days later. The governor endorsed him. But it was so close. Are Democrats nervous about this race?
3: No, I don't think so. I think they feel that, again, this focus, what we talked about last week, really in connection with the Michigan race, applies here as well. The party is going to unify after these competitive primaries because there is this kind of singular feature to this race that Donald Trump represents, and the frustration and disappointment and even anger with his presidency in our party. And so the harmonization of views on our side of the debate, I just don't think is going to be that difficult. That you heard David Crowley say, you know, we're a big tent. There are a lot of points of view in our party, but there is unanimity about how they feel about President Trump, this national approach, and the different ways to approach it state by state.
1: Well, the other Steve, let's stick to President

0: of last night for President Trump, does it have broader implications, do you think?
1: Yeah, I mean, had Mike Lindell won, that would have been truly shocking. And I think we would have all said, okay, Donald Trump really has more SWAT than we even thought he did, because Lindell was such sort of a laughable candidate. Look, I think you can look at the outcome in South Carolina and say, as Ryan said earlier in your discussion with the reporters, that Donald Trump played an important role in that primary, that he was somebody who helped her at least ensure her path to the runoff. I do think it's a real question in a state as red as South Carolina, with Darlene Graham having as little background in politics, little exposure to the voters, how much that's going to matter. I think the runoff here in a few weeks will really test Donald Trump's strength there. I think it's important on the Democratic side to be careful not to overread the results in Wisconsin. Kelton Roy's won 60,000 votes. The margin there was 4,000 votes. She is incredibly progressive, sort of cut from the same cloth as Francesca Hong. It's a pretty good night if you are a Democratic socialist or a super progressive in Wisconsin. And remember, David Crawley in late June said that he didn't really have many policy differences with Francesca Hong. So this is still a pretty good night for Democrats, for Democratic socialists in Wisconsin. They got a more electable candidate, but it's not, I don't think, a turn toward the moderate center necessarily.
0: Steve Ricchetti, what do you make of that argument? Do you agree?
2: Well, look, I think that the Democratic argument across the country, it's really a state-by-state argument that's being made. Mm-hmm. Roy Cooper's running a different campaign in North Carolina. Sherrod Brown, a different kind of campaign. Even this generational argument, in those two cases in particular, they were very popular, very successful senator and governor. And they're bringing that to these races. Josh Turek in Iowa, James Tallarico in Texas. They're employing a more moderate strategy, a big tent, a more open approach to running the race. An argument that they're even reaching across the aisle to Republicans and saying, come on, this is about solving problems. This is about recognizing the difficulty and the challenges that average people are having just to get by every month. Well, and I think that's resonating with people. And again, it's a state-by-state thing. I think what you described is true. But to harmonize and reconcile amongst Democrats themselves going into November, that I think is going to be less difficult.
0: Let's talk about the Turek race in Iowa, where both candidates are out with ads. And I think this is Turek's first ad that we have. I want to play a little bit of both and get everyone's reaction on the other side.
3: Why have Chuck Schumer and the radical left spent millions helping Josh Turek? Because they know Turek supports their liberal agenda.
4: We won because we worked together as a team and cared about the name on the front of the jersey, not the back. That's what's missing in Washington. Both parties fight with each other and just look out for themselves.
0: So, Susan, the first ad was by the NRSC. Gives you a real sense of what we are going to see.
5: The strategy they're going to have. But, you know, it's interesting. You mentioned Iowa and Texas. Here are two very red states. They're states where the Cook Political Report has moved them both to lean Republican. That is not safe Republican territory. They've become states that are the kind of cushion for Democrats. If they can win either one of those states, it makes it possible that they could lose Michigan, which is conceivable, and still gain control of the U.S. Senate in November.
0: Hi, when you talk to your sources, Susan, on the Republican side, how jittery are they? Because I've been talking to Republicans, and I'll get your take on this in one moment, who say, look, they're growing increasingly concerned about some states that they weren't initially concerned about in the race for the Senate.
5: Yeah. Now, one thing Republicans will say, tell me the last time a Democrat won statewide in Texas. I think it may have been Lloyd Benson.
0: Yeah, it was no longer with us. We can tell him.
5: That makes a fair point. On the other hand, you look at things like the Hispanic vote in Texas, and you see that moving in a way that makes it a competitive state for Democrats. So, yes, I think Republicans are encouraged by some things, by their money advantage, by the rise of Democratic socialists in some states, but they are more nervous now than they were a couple months ago.
0: Stephen Hayes?
1: Yeah, sure. I mean, look, the fact that we're talking about Iowa as a competitive Senate race after Donald Trump won it by 13 points in 2024 makes the point. That's why Republicans are nervous. They're having these kinds of conversations. They think they've got a pretty good candidate in Ashley Hinson. I think she presents well. I think she makes a good argument. She's become more MAGA over her time in, as a candidate than I think she was

0: originally tying herself more closely to Donald Trump, which could be, you know, it certainly has benefits in a Republican context, but appealing to moderates and independents may be a challenge for her.
1: Steve Ricchetti, final word to you. Iowa, Texas, are these pipe dreams for Democrats, or do you think there's a potential
2: No, I think
1: path?
2: Every available piece of data suggests that they're, you know, dead even right now. And I'd add the Alaska race with Mary Peltola. Mm. And certainly I think Governor Cooper is favored in North Carolina. Sherrod is in a dead even race. I'd say he's up a couple points in the last piece
1: but
2: of
1: what about Georgia? I spoke to someone who said at this point it seems very tough, actually, for Republicans to win Georgia.
0: Yeah, I think Mike Collins has a ton of baggage. I mean, there are unanswered questions about the role of his son-in-law and these white nationalist claims, the role that he did, whether he was working for the company, whether he was working for the campaign. It's not the kind of, you don't want to be answering those kind of questions if you're a Republican in a competitive race.
1: All right. Well, great to have your analysis after another big primary night. Really appreciate it. Susan and Steve and Stephen, thank you so much for being here. Coming up after the break, major changes coming to Immigration and Customs Enforcement. Stay with us. We'll explain right here on Meet the Press Now.

0: Welcome back. Some big changes coming to ICE enforcement, specifically when it comes to what officers will wear during operations. A senior Homeland Security official telling NBC News all ICE officers and agents will have body-worn cameras as of today. ICE's acting director says officers and agents will be trained in how to use the cameras by the end of the month. Meanwhile, a senior DHS official also tells NBC News ICE officers are expected to soon be wearing what's known as zap gloves when they conduct arrests. The gloves can deliver a painful electric shock at the touch of a button. NBC News senior Homeland Security correspondent Julia Ainslie joins me now. Let's talk about the cameras first. Julia, what's the status? They're supposed to be worn starting today.
1: Well, yes, the cameras are out today. Then they'll have to train people because it's important that they train them on when to turn them on, how to use them. So they will be mandatory to be in use by the end of the month. But whether or not we will start seeing footage after these high-profile incidents remains to be seen, because they can still withhold that if it's part of an ongoing investigation, as all fatal shootings are.
0: Well, let's follow up on that point, because there's a little bit of controversy around that. When and who can actually see the footage?
1: Yeah, I mean, so let's take the case of Renee Nicole Good, for example. An officer fired his gun, an ICE officer did not have a body camera. Mm-hmm. If he had, we would still not have seen that footage because it's still under investigation by state investigators and the FBI. Now, there can be an exception where the director or the secretary of DHS decides it's within the public interest to release it. But that has a lot of people going, okay, wait, so it's up to their discretion? Mm-hmm. What if it's not in the agency's best interest?
0: You have to give us your very latest on these new gloves, zap gloves. What are they? What do they do, and how do they work?
1: This came as a total surprise to me. I feel like I try to stay on top of whatever the latest technology is that ICE wants to be using. But in this case, this got published in the Federal Register last night that they plan to spend $20 million to buy these gloves here from a company called Compliant Technologies. They're a Kentucky-based company. Right now, these gloves are only used in jails at the county sheriff level, usually if they're going to break up a fight of some sort. They've not been used when trying to make arrest in the field. Mm-hmm. And this will be the first federal agency to do so. And they say that officers will wear them, and then it's up to them if they think someone is being noncompliant. They could turn it on, and the simple touch could bring them to their knees.
0: Wow. Has there been, or do you anticipate there will be, legal challenges to the use of these gloves?
1: You know, that's interesting. I've been talking to advocates throughout the day, and they say that use of force is really supposed to be used if the officer's life is in danger or if there's some kind of bodily harm. Oftentimes you would use non-lethal force if you may be being hurt, but you're not in danger of being killed. But in this case, they say it's for non-compliance. It could be as simple as refusing to put your hands behind your backs. And they're worried too about what it will mean for spectators. Because as we've seen, like with Renee Nicole Good and Alex Preddy, oftentimes it's American citizens who are observing or resisting what's happening that end up getting caught up in what ICE is doing. And so there's a real concern about how this will be played out. What DHS officials told me is that they need more tools that are not lethal, that won't hurt anybody who's standing by, like, say, pepper spray would do, and that can instantly bring someone to be compliant. Based on these demonstration videos, I think it works very quickly.
0: Wow. All right, Julia Ainslie, I know you'll continue to stay on top of all of it. Thank you so much for being here. We appreciate it. And we are back tomorrow with more Meet the Press Now. And as a reminder, NBC News now has more live programming than ever. 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There's much more ahead on NBC News Now.

0: We are coming on the air with the new details on the charges coming down against Nick Reiner, the son of legendary Hollywood director Rob Reiner. With Nick now indicted by a grand jury, accused of lying in wait for his parents before murdering them. With the death penalty now on the table, as of just about an hour or so ago, we're going to get a gut check on where this case is headed. Then, the life-threatening weather in the Midwest and the massive cleanup push there. Hundreds of thousands of people trying to get that done in the dark, facing catastrophic floods. We're on the ground in one of the hardest-hit spots. Plus, the search is on for the arsonist caught on camera setting a house on fire with six people inside. We've got that video and what happened after in just a minute. Plus, our look at the thing everybody's looking at today, the solar eclipse, blotting out the sun in Spain for the first time in a generation. We're going to take you there live for the best sights and sounds of the afternoon. And in our original, Step Aside Summer of Love, say hello to a hot divorcee summer with brands cashing in on breaking up. That's coming up a little bit later on in the show. Hey there, I'm Hallie, and we are starting today with new details on the charges against the son of one of Hollywood's biggest directors. Prosecutors say that this is going to get Nick Reiner, the son of Rob Reiner, of course, to trial sooner, calling the crime a profound betrayal by someone who was loved and trusted by the very people he's accused of killing. Nick Reiner is accused of stabbing his parents, Rob and Michelle Reiner, to death in their home last year, a case that I know you remember shocked the country when Nick allegedly killed his parents a day after a party they all went to at Conan O'Brien's house, where people familiar told NBC News that Nick Reiner made people feel uneasy. His father, Rob, legendary director and producer, known for iconic movies like When Harry Met Sally, The Princess Bride, Spinal Tap, and the new indictment against his son alleges he waited for his parents and then killed them ambush style. Nick Reiner has pleaded not guilty, and his attorney has declined our request for comment. He's expected back in court next month. Let me bring in Misty Maris for the latest developments on this. All of this unfolding in just the last, I want to say hour, not even here. He'd already been charged with the murders of his parents, right? But some of these new details now are opening the door, as I understand it, to the potential for a death penalty, right?
1: Yes, these are incredibly serious charges, Hallie. So this indictment actually replaces the prior criminal complaint, and it alleges these special circumstances of lying in wait and use of a knife. That means this is elevated to the highest possible potential penalty under the law in California, which is either, if convicted, life without the possibility of parole or the death penalty. Prosecutors haven't said whether or not they're actually going to move forward with the death penalty, but these charges are death penalty eligible. And by the way, hearing that lying in wait and use of a knife, it gives us an idea of maybe how prosecutors are going to try and to prove intent and what the facts and circumstances is that they're going to put forward in evidence if this case goes to trial.
0: Because, Misty, we didn't know that detail previously, right?
1: Correct. That is new. The lying in wait component of this is a brand new allegation in this new unsealed indictment that's really giving us insight into what this case is really going to be about.
0: And Misty, the grand jury had been meeting in secret, right?
1: Yes. So grand jury proceedings are always behind the scenes. They're secret proceedings. This indictment actually came on July 20th. It's now just unsealed. And they've determined that there is probable cause to indict. This means this case is on the fast track to trial. There is no need now for a preliminary hearing. Now this case is going to move much, much faster through the court system. Now that we have this grand jury indictment, next steps, we're going to have a preliminary hearing in September. That's a pretrial hearing. And we're going to get some insight on when we're actually going to see this case in the courtroom.
0: I was just going to ask about the timeline for it. Is it possible it may happen this fall? Do we have any sense?
1: Well, this pretrial hearing that we're going to have in September will give us a sense of where it's going to stand and what the schedule is going to look like. I think you're going to see it probably in a year to 2 years.
0: Okay.
1: And I say that because, remember, we anticipate there being significant issues with relation to potential drug use and mental health, which can slow down that process. But we're going to have a real sense of when this is actually going to make it before a jury, Hallie, come September.
0: Misty Maris, thank you very much for that breakdown. Again, that news, lying in wait, this grand jury has indicted Nick Reiner for opening the door to the death penalty. We've also got some other breaking news coming into us. It's been a busy hour, no joke, right now out of Texas. We understand that two people have been killed after a military helicopter crashed and then burst into flames, according to officials. Fort Hood's media center says this Apache helicopter crashed into the base there in central Texas. It didn't hit any buildings or people, but it is the latest we've seen in a string of recent military chopper crashes over the last couple years. Dan DeLuce is tracking this one. It's just a horrific situation. Do you know any other details, Dan?
2: So they're just securing the site. So we still really don't know what caused this mishap. But, of course, it is a reminder that, you know, even when you're stateside as a soldier, as an airman, there's always a risk. And these are risky training operations sometimes they take. And, you know, it's not without risk to serve in on the stateside.
0: If I remember correctly, one of the last helicopter crashes that we've seen in the military, deadly crashes, happened during an exercise, I believe, at night. This one was during the day, right? Do we know that? Do we know the timing of that? I assume, since we're just finding out about it now.
2: I think we don't know, but it looks like it was in the daytime. But it is this. There have been aviation problems, accidents, mishaps in recent years, right? And in 2024, they really spiked. And the consensus was there was not enough training. So they tried to respond by training air crews more, maybe not rushing people as much into the air to get their hours. But I think the jury is out whether that training gap has been sufficiently addressed, or whether there's a maintenance problem, too. Sometimes that comes up, so we just still don't know.
0: Okay. Dan DeLuce, when you get more, let us know. We're keeping an eye on things out of Fort Hood there. Appreciate that. Some other developing news back here in Washington. The White House press secretary, Karoline Leavitt, is leaving. The president has announced she is going to depart at the end of the month after Leavitt became the youngest person to hold that job when the president picked her for the role to start his second term. She's been around a bunch. I mean, really, since the 2024 campaign, she had a political career of her own before then. In a statement, Leavitt says she can't be the best mom to her two young kids while devoting the constant time, energy, and attention required of the job. Monica Alba is joining us now. And Leavitt also notes in her announcement, Monica, you know, she just had a baby. She's just basically back off a very truncated maternity leave here. Talk us through this.
3: Yeah, I mean, this was a bit of a surprise announcement, Hallie, in that Karoline Leavitt is really a key part of the president's inner circle. She's one of his most trusted advisors, and I think beyond President Trump himself, one of the main messengers of this White House and this administration. And even though she hasn't been working with him as long as some other aides, it's really only been a matter of a couple of years leading up to the 2024 election. She is somebody who really has gained his trust. So the fact that now she has made this decision, she says that she did want to come back to work and sort of give it a shot, but had the realization that life with two young kids is difficult as it is as a mom. And then on top of that, to be the White House press secretary, she said that she just felt she couldn't basically do everything she wanted to do for her family and for this job. So she's going to effectively now be a top outside advisor, according to the president, which means that in the lead up to the midterm elections, she can be a key voice that sometimes can be a little bit more political, can probably say some things that as a government employee, she couldn't necessarily. So that's something that the president pointed to. But also just in terms of the tenure here, we talked a lot about this in the first term, Hallie, as we were covering it when there was so much turnover with press secretary. Sarah Huckabee Sanders was there for almost 2 years. Karoline Leavitt will get close to that in about over a year and a half with her tenure. But remember, there was a lot of different turnover and a lot of different press secretaries in the first term. We don't know yet who the next press secretary here could be. And as kind of a clue and indication, there isn't somebody waiting in the wings. And that was evidenced by when she did go on her brief maternity leave. They didn't have anybody in that spot. In fact, they had cabinet secretaries effectively doing guest star appearances for a couple of briefings while she was out.
0: So we have no idea, Mon, right, come September, who we may or may not be hearing from at the podium. And I say may not because I'm thinking back to first term. You were also in the White House team then. Stephanie Grisham really didn't do briefings.
3: No, and they made that kind of a thing. Yeah. They kind of just leaned into that, and it was pretty outrageous for those of us journalists who wanted to ask questions and continue to probe the White House. But the difference in this administration that is key is one President Trump, who does engage with reporters on a near daily basis. He takes questions sometimes multiple times a day. And I even just asked a senior White House official who they think the next press secretary will be, and maybe they were joking, but not totally. They said, I think it will be President Donald J. Trump, that he is his own best spokesperson. But we'll see if they do end up lining up someone who will come and travel with him and gaggle and take questions. But in the meantime, he will likely be the one filling that void. Hallie.
0: Well, speaking of the president taking questions, Monica, he did exactly that overnight when asked about that secret switch up we talked about over the course of the last day or so. Basically, a month ago, people know getting off Air Force One, the old Air Force One, because of this threat, apparently, of an Iranian assassination plot, using a catering truck to get on a different plane that nobody really knew about until a month later. His response to it was kind of literally like a shrug and whatever. That's his words, what he said, whatever.
3: Yeah, and I think that is a tell as well, because he downplayed it so intensely last night. But while we were there covering this in real time in Turkey, it was the president who was constantly bringing up the potential for some kind of threat. He said he had been presented with some new intelligence, that he was at the top of the list for a possible Iranian plot. And so he was the one in real time conveying that there was this concern. And according to officials that we have spoken with, they say that they were extremely worried about what this threat that caused them to take such extreme measures actually was, this possibility that there could be a shoulder-fired missile, and that is why they, again, had to undertake such a clandestine plot. So for the president to say that publicly doesn't really line up with what we've learned behind the scenes.
0: Monica Alba, live for us here at the White House. Mon, thank you very much. Let's take it to Colombia today, where teams are making some incredible rescues several days after that 7.4 magnitude earthquake hit the country, killing at least 200 people. Cheers there from first responders after they saved somebody trapped underneath a collapsed building. But what's made these rescues tricky? Two dozen aftershocks. People are literally choosing to sleep on the streets instead of risking their lives to go back into buildings that may crumble on top of them, depending on how strong that aftershock is. Right now, you've got a lot of aid pouring into the country, but thousands of people remain missing. Our George Solis is there on the ground for us. George, tell us what you're hearing from rescue teams where you are.
4: Yeah, Hallie, it's just been an absolutely thing to marvel here at with the number of volunteers and first responders. Each scene that we have visited is more active than the next. Here earlier, there was reports of someone that they heard, maybe a sign of life in the middle of all this debris and rubble. There are arbitrary moments, it seems, where there are long, prolonged areas of silence, but that is solely necessary so these first responders can do their work to see if they can find someone alive. Now, this building alone has had numerous people that they have pulled from, but also there have been a number of fatalities here. As you mentioned, the death toll here, well above 200 at this point. There are also a number of volunteers. Many of these first responders saying they actually don't want the volunteers to come to the very top of these structures anymore just because of the concern of the aftershocks or of having to create another rescue because someone falls through here. It's been really just an all-hands-on-deck operation here. We have also talked to families who are looking for loved ones, some just waiting to see what the outcome of this is going to be. And, of course, this is such a crucial window of time. We are the 24-hour period here before saving lives is less likely, is quickly closing. But, of course, many holding on to hope with any rescue, any sign of life that they hear throughout the debris. It is a mix of heavy machinery and manual labor here. But next to me, again, a generator that at any point could go quiet if they do report any signs of life in some of the rubble. We have talked to doctors, emotional, one of them telling me we are broken by the number of patients that they have been treating here. We talked to one man who was rescued by his friends who, after falling in a stairwell, he unfortunately escaped the worst of the rubble. We have been on the ground covering this for days now. And again, just the number of people that want to help, the aid that is coming in here, seemingly not going to be enough because of the rebuild here in Western Colombia. But nevertheless, Hallie, a Herculean effort by so many people here. And as you can clearly see, the effort far from ending.
0: George Solis, clearly still super active where you are as we're looking at just some of these incredible live images of those rescuers there on top of this debris pile. You are just hoping beyond hope that they manage to find somebody there. George Solis, we'll check back in with you, I know, as the afternoon develops where you are. Thank you. Back here at home, some new questions tonight about whether the man accused of killing the UnitedHealthcare CEO is planning on cutting maybe a possible plea deal with federal prosecutors. We told you when we covered Luigi Mangione just a day ago that the judge in his federal case has scheduled a pretrial hearing for Friday morning. That was after this other hearing for the state trial, right? But in June, Mangione's lawyers had actually talked with prosecutors, according to our reporting, about a potential plea deal, according to sources who spoke with NBC New York. Those people say they got close to a deal, then it kind of fell through. Mangione is facing both those federal and state charges related to the killing of Brian Thompson outside a Manhattan hotel in December of 2024. You're seeing video from just moments before Thompson's death here. Mangione has pleaded not guilty to all the charges. His federal trial is set to start next January. State trial sooner than that. Let me bring in Jonathan Deanst for more on this. And Jonathan, you've been the tip of the spear on so much of the reporting here. No comment from Mangione's defense team or prosecutors on the potential for a plea deal. But why is this even coming up now to begin with? Help us understand.
5: Sources familiar with the matter have been telling us since June that these plea talks have been on again, off again. They came very close in June to striking a deal. And then, as you said, they fell apart. And now, just as the state trial is gearing up for jury selection, that state trial, state murder trial, set to begin next month, then all of a sudden, out of the blue, set for this Friday, a federal hearing asked for by both the prosecutors and the defense. Now, no one from the U.S. Attorney's Office or the defense side commenting if does this mean a plea deal is set. But everyone is saying that be very close. You'll want to be there Friday if this hearing, in fact, does take place. And that the U.S. attorney himself was asked about this just earlier today. And his response was, all I can tell you is that there is a hearing set for 11 a.m. Friday morning. So all eyes are on. Will Luigi Mangione, are the plea talks ongoing? Will he take a plea? Again, only one person can make that decision between now and Friday, and that is Luigi Mangione.
0: And would we know, like, in the minutes before that hearing, like, during it? Is it just a question mark, Jonathan? I don't know if that's a knowable fact.
5: Look, the way it's knowable is if the defense comes out and says our client has agreed, right? But until then, is anything ever done in terms of plea talks until the defendant himself signs on? So really, it's going to be the defense and their lawyers. And sometimes clients don't even listen to their lawyers, right? But the strategy here is a better outcome for Luigi Mangione. That's the defense thinking by copying a federal plea deal first versus the state case, which, there are all these double jeopardy issues.
0: Well, so I was just going to ask you about that. If that were to happen, let's say that does happen Friday. Again, we don't know. But if that were to happen, the state trial, I think jury selection is supposed to start in less than a month, really just a matter of weeks from now, early September. What is the interplay? If he cuts a federal plea deal, what does that mean for the state case?
5: Okay, so the legal experts we spoke with say, here's how it goes. What's the logic? You take the federal plea deal because double jeopardy could apply in New York State, and the state case may have to be dismissed, go away. And so that there's only the one case, he pleads guilty, maybe the judge gives him a break on sentencing, or he gets a better location for imprisonment if he were to take such a deal. However, if the state case went first, if that happened, then the federal charges go forward regardless. So double jeopardy in New York State, much broader interpretation under state law, so that if the Fed plea, if that happened, comes, the state case could, not definitely, but could be dismissed.
0: Jonathan Deans, thank you very much for that. Appreciate it. Also tonight, we're learning ICE officers will soon be wearing new gear during operations, something called zap gloves that give an electric shock if they come into contact with skin. A senior DHS official tells NBC News the shock is painful enough to what they call induce compliance, but it doesn't hurt afterward. It doesn't leave a mark, apparently. The gloves are made by a company called Compliant Technologies. Video posted online shows demos of some models of the product. I mean, look, it's not like it looks.
5: Then the federal charges go forward regardless. So double jeopardy in New York State, much broader interpretation under state law, so that if the Fed plea, if that happened, comes, the state case could, not definitely, but could be dismissed.
0: Jonathan Deans, thank you very much for that. Appreciate it. Also tonight, we're learning ICE officers will soon be wearing new gear during operations, something called zap gloves that give an electric shock if they come into contact with skin. A senior DHS official tells NBC News the shock is painful enough to what they call induce compliance, but it doesn't hurt afterward. It doesn't leave a mark, apparently. The gloves are made by a company called Compliant Technologies. Video posted online shows demos of some models of the product. I mean, look, it's not like it looks I don't know. You can judge from yourself by looking at the video whether you think it hurts or not. This comes as ICE, of course, is facing pressure for more accountability after several deadly shootings involving agents this year, like the one in Maine you're seeing from last month. Julia Ainslie is all over this story for us. Are there going to be like rules around the use of these gloves? What's the intention for them? What's up?
6: Yeah, I mean, Hallie, I had those same questions. In fact, I wanted to try these out myself. We're out to the company. We haven't heard back from them. All the people we've seen in these demo videos are larger men. I want to see what happens if they encounter a woman. I want to see what happens if they encounter an elderly person. Mm-hmm. I mean, what is this going to be like? It is supposed to be quite painful.
0: Is it like a taser, but with a glove?
6: That's
0: like,
6: what it seems like to me. Yeah. And that it increase, it's very painful, and that it would instantly grab your attention and you would stop trying to resist arrest. Okay. Now, what I asked about is what's the difference between resisting arrest and threatening an officer? And they are drawing the line and telling officers when they get these, they'll be able to use them if someone is noncompliant. That means simply not putting your hands behind your back or maybe twisting a little bit as they do. It's not threatening an officer, which is typically the bar where you would use some kind of force.
0: What about when it comes to this? Another deadline today, because there have been these measures that people want to see in place, including the use of body cameras on all ICE agents, all ICE officers. What's the status there?
6: Well, as of today, they have all of the body cameras.
0: Okay.
6: But they won't be wearing them until the end of the month because they want to get trained and tell people how to use them, that they have to mandate turning them on. But the question is whether or not you and I will actually see that body camera footage. For example, if an officer had been wearing a body camera during the fatal shooting of Renee Nicole Good in January, we still wouldn't see that footage likely because it's under investigation.
0: Okay.
6: So they could make the case that if it's under investigation, they won't release it. So theoretically, there could be some more transparency, but I think it'll still be a fight, especially for we in the media, to try to get the real bird's eye view of what happens in these cases.
0: Julia Ainslie, lots happening on your beat today. Thank you very much for the reporting. Appreciate it. Lots more to get to here on the show, including coming up, the man who tried to kill a president to impress an actress. Speaking today, years later, what John Hinckley wants Jodie Foster to know. Plus, a stunning rescue out of California, the moment police saved a choking child. Next.

0: some really notable news today from the man who tried to kill the 40th president of the United States in an effort to impress an Academy Award-winning actress. He now says he wishes her well. Here's John Hinckley Jr. talking about Jodie Foster.
1: I just wish Jodie Foster well. You know, I don't really see her movies, but I wish her well, and I know she's doing quite well. And that's all I can say is I just wish Jodie well and hope she has a good life.
0: It's really something to see. Hinckley, of course, shot President Reagan back in 1981. Reagan lived, but the assassination attempt paralyzed then White House Press Secretary James Brady. Hinckley also hurt a Secret Service agent and a D.C. police officer. A jury found Hinckley not guilty by reason of insanity, but a court committed him to a psychiatric hospital. He left under supervised release in 2016. Reps for Foster haven't commented. Let me bring in Ryan Riley, who's joining us now. We don't hear from him often, from John Hinckley Jr. And so to hear from him now in this kind of moment is just, it's interesting.
2: Yeah, and, you know, he went into obviously it's all about this obsession with Jodie Foster, right? So he went into a little bit of detail explaining, you know, why what he thought was going to happen, I guess, in his sort of mind, his disturbed mind about what would happen after he attempted to commit this act. Take a listen.
1: I wanted to have this union with Jodie Foster and live the rest of my life with her and all these things, you know, that, of course, were delusional. I thought she would, you know, after things settled down, join me wherever I was. You know, I wasn't sure if I was going to be in jail or a hospital or what, but after things settled down, I had this notion that she was going to join me wherever I was.
0: Ugh, jeez.
2: Yeah, it's quite something. I mean, this obviously had a huge impact on the Secret Service, on President Reagan's life, right? This, you know, famously, he made a joke after he went to the hospital to the doctor saying, I hope you're all Republicans. And the doctor said back, you know, that we're all Republicans today. And he pulled through this. But this was a, you know, really major, significant incident in American history.
0: Well, it's not like John Hinckley Jr. is going out on these podcasts all the time doing a bunch of talking. Like, why now? What's happening? Is there like a peg?
2: I mean, he did have a book come out kind of recently. I don't know if it's part of sort of that tour, but he's able to speak out now more, right? Because of the restrictions that have been lifted. He, you know, is available to the public more than he was before.
0: Mm. Ryan Riley, thank you very much. I appreciate you bringing that one to us. Also, tonight, a manhunt in Georgia for the person caught on video allegedly setting a house on fire with six people inside. Look at this. We'll show it to you. The Ring camera footage shows somebody. Here they come. They're approaching the house in the dark. They light something on fire. And then watch this. They're kind of dragging it over, and then they toss it right there. So that's the garage. They toss it right into the garage. Thankfully, one of the roommates inside the house was awake when it all happened.
3: And I actually decided to clean my house that night. Yeah. So I stayed up a little later than what I normally do. As I'm cleaning the house, the power just goes out. And I said to myself, I'm going to come outside and check the breaker. So as soon as I looked out the house, all I heard was orange flames and pop, pop, pop, pop, pop.
0: So he says he started yelling to wake up his roommates. Again, thank goodness. Everybody managed to get out before the house burned down. But look, I mean, they lost everything. Look at the cars. They're just charred. Jesse Kirsch is following this one. What happened here? They don't think this was random?
4: They definitely do not, Hallie. And when you look at that video, it you can't blame them. Because what we're dealing with here is a situation where authorities have come out and said this was an arson. They're looking for whoever is responsible for this. There is an organization offering up to $10,000 in reward money for information leading to the arrest and conviction of a suspect or suspects, plural. Again, at this point, it's early going. It's unclear exactly who's responsible here. But you look at this video and you can see this flaming object that is dragged across the ground, appears to be a flaming object, dragged across the ground, dropped, and then thrown into the garage. And then this person takes off, and this is the aftermath. A short time later,
0: we've
4: heard from two of the people who live there. Yeah, I mean, just imagine, and you have six people inside, some of them asleep, and we've heard from some of these roommates about after they had a chance to look at the video from that Ring camera. Here's part of what they shared.
5: I couldn't believe it.
3: This was targeted. It wasn't just a random fire.
5: Yeah, we saw the video. We were just like, you know, that's crazy. Yeah, we're all just kind of just waiting, you know, trying to just, you know, move forward, you know, figure out where we're going to live next.
4: trying to figure out where they're going to live, what they're going to do. Their belongings torched along with the property as well. We have asked police about this video, and all they've said is that there's an investigation ongoing, so they wouldn't confirm anything about the video, if that is a suspect, if they've made any progress on that individual, if they have this video. They wouldn't get into any of that. And do want to give a big shout-out to our colleagues at our affiliate in Atlanta, WXIA. They obtained this Ring camera video exclusively and have shared it with us, and we really appreciate that.
0: Yeah, no kidding. Jesse Kirsch, thank you very much, and thanks to our pals at WXIA as well. Thanks. Also tonight, you got millions of people in the Midwest facing life-threatening flash floods after deadly storms plowed through the upper Midwest. They've already killed at least three people, and now we're seeing water rescues happening in flooded parts of Indiana. More rain is on the way, too. I mean, look at this. You see somebody on a raft there. You see, watch this here, people trying to get through. The roof of a gas station collapsed in just because of how windy it was. Look at that right there. I mean, if right over. We saw some gusts at nearly 100 miles an hour in Indiana. You have thousands of people who still don't have power, and the cleanup effort has barely begun. I mean, they've barely started to scratch the surface. Bill Cairns is tracking all of it for us tonight. Bill, what's the forecast for the evening? I mean, you called, when we spoke yesterday, you said you were really concerned about the possibility of really intense flooding like what we're seeing now.
6: Yeah, unfortunately, the forecast came true. I was hoping we were wrong on this one, but we weren't. Flash flood warnings continue. This has been an Indiana story. So yesterday was the really high wind south side of Chicago, right through northern Indiana into Ohio. And today's been all about the rain. We have one pink box left. So this is a flash flood emergency. That means we still know that there's water rescues going on. Other areas, a lot of the water is cresting now, heading into the rivers. So many small town communities, so many downtowns have been flooded in eastern Indiana. Here's our flash flood emergency. They call it catastrophic is the threat. That goes till 7:15. That's along Interstate 70 here near Richmond and southwards. Other areas have been reported as much as 10 inches of rain. So all of this area here, that's 7+, that's in that maroon color. And as we zoom in a little tighter, some areas near like Newcastle picked up 10 inches of rain, almost 11 now in the last 24 hours. They had multiple rounds of thunderstorms. And all that water's collecting, and now we have numerous rivers that are going to go into major flooding over the next day or two. So it's flash flooding today and then river flooding over the next 2 days. Tonight, we're going to watch those storms heading into areas that don't do well with heavy rainfall. The mountainous regions of Kentucky, once again, West Virginia, Virginia, and the mountainous areas of Tennessee. And we do think we're going to get at least another inch or two on top of all the rain we've already been getting in the past. We do have one severe thunderstorm warning, a couple of them now, right along the Ohio River. That's southern Indiana into Ohio. And then the next thing, I always like to kind of lead you ahead, Hallie, to what we're going to be watching ahead. There's going to be a tropical storm, possibly a Category 1 hurricane, heading for Hawaii on Saturday. So we're going to be watching that, too.
0: All right, Bill Cairns, thank you very much. Appreciate that. Let's get you over to the five things our team thinks you should know about tonight. Number one, British prosecutors say the Tate brothers are a flight risk and should not be released on bond after pointing to an alleged stash of fake passports they both had. UK police, look at it here, found a Mexican passport with Tristan Tate's picture and birthday under the name Vladimir Scorpius. It's the name of a villain in a James Bond book. Court filings also show posts by Andrew Tate online saying he has 8 licenses and passports. Remember, prosecutors in the UK want them extradited from Miami ASAP to face rape and sex trafficking charges. The Tate brothers deny all the allegations against them. Number two, new video shows a very scary moment in California. Police officers rushing in to save a little kid from choking. This 3-year-old did start breathing again after police managed to clear his airway. That little boy's okay. His family has already had a chance to thank those officers in person. Number three, Rod Stewart's calling off the rest of his American tour after going through a heart procedure. He had a stent put in. He's 81 years old. His publicist says this procedure was fairly routine, but doctors want Rod Stewart to take a few weeks to rest up. Makes sense. Stewart says he's deeply disappointed, but looks forward to getting back on stage soon. Number four, it's an eruption suspending flights in Sicily today. Look at this volcano blowing up right during the peak travel season there. Look at this, Mount Etna shooting up lava and ash. Conditions are getting better, according to officials, but there may still be more travel disruptions to come. Number five, highest Powerball jackpot of the year, the biggest and the 8th biggest ever, is up for grabs tonight. It's $1 billion with a B. That's a lot of money. That's the money. You listen. That's a lot of money. That's enough to talk about it here on the show once it hits $1 billion. Just see it. 43 drawings in a row, no grand prize winner. Perhaps the 44th time is the charm. We'll see. Also tonight, big shakeup in the sports world with the NBA's premier franchise breaking its own record purchase price just a year after going up for sale. Look at this. The Lakers getting sold to the tune of something like $12 billion, reportedly. One of the new owners here, venture capitalist Josh Kushner, brother of President Trump's son-in-law, Jared Kushner. He just teamed up with Disney's ex-CEO, Bob Iger, to buy the L.A. Lakers for $12.5 billion, according to two people familiar with the matter. You might say, Hallie, wait a second. Didn't the Lakers just sell for a record price? They sure did. Dodgers owner Mark Walter bought the team from the Buss family for $10 billion just last year. Walter calls it one of the great honors of his life to own the team for, you know, a season. But big-time sports teams hardly ever get sold, let alone after a year. So that is raising some questions. Here to answer all of them is Steve Patterson from Where Else LA. Because, Steve, aren't there some reports out here about Walter facing some potential investigations in his businesses? Do we think that could have any interplay here?
7: Yeah, look, I want to be clear about what we do and do not know, right? NBC News digging into this. We know there is an active investigation with the Securities Exchange Commission, the SEC, with the U.S. Attorney's Office in Manhattan. They're looking at a possible instance of fraud within his companies, right? He owns several companies. There's one that focuses on improprietary routing of about $21 billion of policyholder insurance funds into an own private business without proper regulatory ventures, basically a fraud investigation, right? Now, NBA fans, some experts, they're going to draw conclusions because of how close this happened to us finding out about this investigation. Mm. We learned about it maybe 72 hours ago, and then all of a sudden there's this deal that nobody in the whole sports world or business world knew anything about besides for when we woke up to it this morning. So some are saying where there's smoke, there's fire. We can't draw those conclusions. We're just putting it out there. I did, however, speak to our top NBA guy for NBC Sports. Here's what he could tell me about the situation. Listen to what he said.
8: It's kind of fun to draw the lines for some people to say, hey, you lighten up, you sell the team to a Kushner family person, and the SEC backs off of you a little bit on this other thing. Who knows? Like, I don't want to say those kind of things are impossible, but it's also incredibly difficult to prove.
7: Yeah, the stage of the timeline that we're at is where he said, who knows? We simply don't yet, too early in the investigation.
0: So,
7: but again, some are saying smoke, there must be fire.
0: Well, Luka Doncic, Lakers star, seems to be somewhat happy about it. So we'll see. Steve Patterson, much to watch on that front. Appreciate it. Coming up, the head of one of the WNBA's most talked about teams is now slamming the critics. Why the Indiana Fever coach says she's done with the hate. Plus, check out this photo bomber floating through a wedding in California. How Shaboozy ended up at the ceremony. Next.

0: The Massachusetts mom accused of killing her three young kids, sobbing in court today during graphic testimony.
1: What about injuries?
2: All right, counsel, could...
0: The judge there calling for a break as prosecutors in the middle of questioning a medical examiner who had performed the autopsy on Lindsay Clancy's five-year-old daughter. You see two nurses approaching her there. They later escorted Clancy from court as she was crying uncontrollably. The judge earlier had reminded jurors they have to separate emotional reaction from the evidence and base their verdict solely on the facts. Now, prosecutors argue that Clancy planned to kill her kids in January of 2023, but the defense argues Clancy's postpartum psychosis is what set off the killings and say she should not be held criminally responsible. Sue O'Connell has been in court from the start. She's NBC's Boston's courtroom insider. The testimony, it seems, Sue, has shifted gears. We had had a lot of witnesses testifying about Clancy's mental state. Now we're back to some of the incredibly difficult details about the deaths of the children. The prosecution is expected to arrest, I think, at some point soon, right?
3: Right. That's what we keep hearing. But, you know, look, a lot of people are questioning today if the prosecution just went too far with more autopsy testimony and photos and if it's hurting their case. You know, remember, the defense does not dispute that Lindsay Clancy killed her three children by strangling them, Cora, Dawson, and the baby Callan. And of course, I think we all agree the jurors should see the evidence of the violence of their violent deaths and, you know, how their suffering manifested itself in their bodies and in their death. But we already heard and saw evidence about the autopsy of Dawson earlier in the trial. And as you saw and heard, Lindsay was sobbing uncontrollably during one of the testimonies today, and the judge had to abruptly call for a break. And then when the second medical examiner testified, it also ended abruptly, the day did, on an objection. So as you said, the jurors are instructed to separate their emotions, but what the prosecution did was bring all of the emotions into the courtroom again, and you don't know which way that's going to cut with a jury.
0: And Sue, on the testimony about Clancy's mental state, we also heard from a therapist who treated Clancy who said Clancy called a crisis support line but ended up getting turned away. What happened there?
3: Well, you know, she got turned away because she had too many medicines, too many different medications in her system. And that's exactly the case that the defense is making, is that she was over-medicated and they weren't managing her medicines and how she had the right diagnosis. You know, she has reported over and over again, even with this witness again saying insomnia, depression, anxiety. Mm-hmm. And then the defense gets up and says, look, at those are some of the symptoms, aren't they, of postpartum depression? And she said yes. So here we are. We go back tomorrow.
0: All right. Sue O'Connell, we'll talk again. Thank you very much. Of course, if you or somebody you know is in crisis, text 988 or text HOME to the crisis text line at 741-741. NBC News covers hundreds of other stories every day. And because it can be tough to read or watch or listen to them all, our bureau teams have done it for you. This is what they tell us is going down in their regions in a segment we call The Local. Out of our Southern Bureau, take a look at this dairy, this police rescue from a burning car in Texas. There's an officer, look, using this baton to break the window of the driver's side. They managed to break the window. They get him out, pull him out safely. Police think the driver had been under the influence of something. They don't know what. Out of our Western Bureau, police in Vegas swooping in to save a hiker stranded on a mountain. Look, an officer climbing down the face of this cliff here. The person was not hurt, but they were worried they couldn't hang on without falling. Police are issuing a reminder that hikers should know their limits on these kinds of hikes. Also out of our Western Bureau, a VIP wedding crasher caught on camera in California, Shaboozy. Grammy-nominated singer casually floating on by the newlyweds mid-ceremony. Apparently totally not planned. Shaboozy ended up finding the viral post. He commented, congratulations. Quite the cameo. Also tonight, a new clapback from the head coach of the Indiana Fever, who's accusing the WNBA's critics of trying to hijack the league with hate. Listen to this.
4: The hate, the fear-mongering, the divisiveness, the stuff that's trying to hijack our league will not win. Love will win. Grace will win. Humility will win. And kindness will win. I stand by them. I will always stand by them. Everybody else can go to hell.
0: Stephanie White getting up there at the end pretty intensely. She's in charge of what's become the league's most controversial team. After a mega controversy sparked by one of her players, Sophie Cunningham, who spoke out criticizing transgender women and girls in women's sports in an ESPN interview. Some on the right, even Fever fans, have slammed White, the coach, because they say she didn't stand up sufficiently for Cunningham after a hard foul on Saturday. Whitehead said the play didn't look intentional. TBD on whether the new comments are going to smooth things over with hometown fans who booed White before yesterday's game. A win, by the way. Sam Brock is joining us now. Sam, if you ask Fever players, what are they saying?
2: So the Fever players don't think it's that big of a deal, Hallie, in the sense that you look at these slow-mos of that foul from Dejanay Carrington on Sophie Cunningham, and it looks really, really bad because her arm clearly makes contact with her head and neck. That is the definition of a flagrant two foul, and it was called as such upon review. The reality, though, Sophie Cunningham herself said, look, we're good here. My coach, Stephanie White, definitely has my back. There's no issues, but she wasn't looking at frame by frame what was happening in that moment. And it's worth also saying that White did, in her remarks after the game, say it was a foul. She just said that Carrington, who was a player that she coached in Connecticut, was a hard-nosed player, and you're not just going to go get a layup at the hoop if you want to, and she's defending the rim. So that's sort of like the bigger picture of all of this. But then, as you mentioned, there's the backdrop of all of the controversy surrounding this one basketball team in Indiana for all these things that are happening off of the court. We're going to get to that in a second, but first, there was actual booing going on from the fans directed at a coach. Like, it's hard to think of a precedent for that. The lieutenant governor of Indiana came out. He sort of stoked the flames in this and said that basically, okay, Indiana Fever, you need to let Stephanie White go. No solid coach, whatever, take the side of the opposing team's player who committed a flagrant foul on one of your own players. Terrible coaching. The players, however, are definitely coming to White's side of this. Here's Caitlin Clark, you might have heard of her, responding to the booing on the court that night. Take a listen.
5: There was no way we were losing this game for her. And, you know, it's tough. Like, that's my head coach. Like, I hated that our fans booed her before the game. That made me a little sick, to be honest. And you can disagree and this and that. And I get it. It's professional sports. People are going to boo. But, like, at the end of the day, that's our head coach. And we're going to ride for her. And we're always going to have our back. And that's never going to tear our locker room apart.
2: Hallie, the bottom line is it sounds like players and coach feel like there's some exploiting going on of issues off the court that is suddenly becoming a major issue because of who the players are involved. And that's sort of what you've seen with Coach White here over the course of the last couple of days.
0: Sam Brock on the WB Tonight. Sam, thank you. Thanks. Coming up, overseas Europe seeing its first total eclipse in decades, with millions there getting ready for another rare celestial event tonight. We'll take it.

0: Parts of Europe today seeing their first total solar eclipse in about a generation. Spain, Greenland, Iceland, Portugal, northern Russia treated to totality this afternoon. I mean, it's cool to look at. I'm not like it's an interesting. It's a celestial event. People are into it. Look, people are excited. They got their glasses on. They're on the beach. They're taking it in. Here's the moment it happened.
1: It couldn't be more exciting.
0: Did you watch Raf Sanchez? He was part of our special coverage right here on NBC News. People love an eclipse, Raf. They love it.
2: They love it, Hallie, including three-year-old Max, who you saw there just applauding his little head off. He literally turns three today. So pretty good birthday party for that toddler. People here in northern Spain just completely, completely mesmerized. Hallie, have you seen a total solar eclipse before? This was my first time.
0: In D.C. a couple years ago, we saw a little tiny bit of it, but that was it.
2: Can't recommend it enough if you get the chance. My first time, I didn't really know what to expect, but we were out there on this hillside. We're looking at the sun. We're about an hour out from totality. It is blazing hot. It's 95 degrees. The sun is so bright. And then over the course of an hour, it dims and dims and dims. It gets cooler and cooler. And then it feels like just a curtain falls. And all of a sudden, there is just kind of a perfect hole in the sky where the sun was a few minutes before. And this just radiant crown of the little bits of corona sticking out from behind it. Really, really mesmerizing. We had the chance to watch it with a whole bunch of Americans who traveled here to Spain. Take a listen to what they had to say about it.
3: It felt a little transformative, to be honest, just because it was just so beautiful, you know? It's just like, it's total darkness. We're sharing it with so many people.
4: People from all around the world coming to do something together. Yeah, it's really nice.
5: It was amazing. They were already trying to convince me to do it again.
2: And, Hallie, at the risk of sounding corny, as amazing as it was to look up and see this spectacle in the sky, it was also incredible just the effect it had on people down on Earth. We were hanging out with a family from Las Vegas, and they met another family from your hometown, Philly. These people were total strangers, but they watched this unbelievable event together, and they are fast friends. They're planning to go to the next eclipse together next year. Hallie.
0: Next year. I was going to ask when it was. I love that for them. Raf, I love this assignment for you, too. It's fun to see you out having some fun as well. We appreciate you, and hopefully get a chance to catch the meteor showers, I know, peaking tonight as well. Thanks, Raf. Coming up, more to get to on the show.
2: Where the sun was a few minutes before, and this just radiant crown of the little bits of corona sticking out from behind it. Really, really mesmerizing. We had the chance to watch it with a whole bunch of Americans who traveled here to Spain. Take a listen to what they had to say about it.
3: It felt a little transformative, to be honest, just because it was just so beautiful, you know? It's just like, it's total darkness. We're sharing it with so many people.
4: People from all around the world coming to do something together. Yeah, it's really nice.
5: It was amazing. They were already trying to convince me to do it again.
2: And, Hallie, at the risk of sounding corny, as amazing as it was to look up and see this spectacle in the sky, it was also incredible just the effect it had on people down on Earth. We were hanging out with a family from Las Vegas, and they met another family from your hometown, Philly. These people were total strangers, but they watched this unbelievable event together, and they are fast friends. They're planning to go to the next eclipse together next year.
0: Next year. I was going to ask when it was. I love that for them. Raf, I love this assignment for you, too. It's fun to see you out having some fun as well. We appreciate you, and hopefully get a chance to catch the meteor showers, I know, peaking tonight as well. Thanks, Raf. Coming up, more to get to on the show, including how some brands are cashing in on hot divorcee summer. Oh, yeah, that's next.

0: To our original now with in-depth reporting on a topic we've been watching. And tonight, Drew Barrymore is making some waves this week with what she said about her divorce, that it took her years to get over it. It's getting some attention online. Here it is.
1: Everything that went wrong is our fault. Why can't we get over it quicker? It's like you stay in this stuck state. It's so hard to rise above and out of it.
0: It's not just her, by the way. It seems like it's what's being called hot divorcee summer, with brands cashing in on things like divorce rings and divorce parties. Here's Chloe Malas.
2: From Drew Barrymore.
1: Divorce took me years to get over it.
2: To J-Lo.
3: I had to stop everything, and I took a year off. I canceled tours.
2: Jessica Alba, Kim Kardashian, and more. All opening up about divorce, helping to prompt a shift in culture and a new trend.
4: The hot divorcee summer.
2: Forget brat summer. That's so 2024. The wedding bands are coming off and hot divorcee summer is heating up.
5: I wanted to look like I belong on a yacht.
2: Comedian and writer Tati McLeod believes she helped spark the trend with this cheeky take of a glamorous divorcee.
6: Are you responsible for the phrase hot divorcee summer?
5: I believe I am, yes. I didn't expect it to go so global.
2: It's inspiring people to go out, get those long dresses, wide-brimmed hats, and oversized sunglasses, and channel their inner Jennifer Coolidge from The White Lotus.
7: I'm in desperate need of a massage.
8: Emily Ratajkowski was definitely one that stuck out to me. She got the divorce ring, and because of her, I also was empowered and influenced to get my own divorce ring.
2: After her divorce, 39-year-old Ivanka de Koning moved back in with her old college roommate, who also was recently single.
8: Rings and diamonds shouldn't be representative of like a love story. It can be more of like you're marrying yourself.
2: She even threw herself a divorce party filled with champagne and caviar, an event that's become more common, according to Evite, who told us, quote, the steady rise in divorce parties shows a massive cultural shift in how we handle major life transitions. De Koning and others are now leaning into hot divorcee summer, shopping at places like New York-based Bootsy, which is also embracing the movement.
9: Felt like it was in our ether and something that we were hearing a lot of.
2: A recent campaign stemmed from chatter they overheard at the store.
9: And girls being like, I want to wear this to my divorce party.
2: Bootsy isn't the only place where hot divorcee summer has moved from social feeds to storefronts. High-profile divorce attorney Laura Wasser joined forces with Reformation to launch the Divorce Collection. River Island released a guide for the trend. Twisted Tea launched a new breakup-themed split pack. And even Netflix now has a hot divorcee summer section with movies and shows that fit the part.
8: Divorce is hard. There is a negative stigma to it. But to see brands and clothing lines kind of like celebrate you, it's like, to me, a sense of empowerment.
2: And to be part of the movement, a divorce actually isn't even required. McLeod herself says she's happily in a relationship.
5: It's a vibe. It's not a legal status. It's very much about capturing an essence that I associate with women who are post-marriage.
2: Meanwhile, for brands, experts say leaning into social media trends like this one can pay off.
10: This is such a fresh new target market and a topic that was just been bottled up, and somebody put a pin in that balloon and it exploded.
2: According to a 2025 Edelman report, 73% of consumers surveyed said a brand that authentically reflects today's culture would be more successful in earning their trust. Fashion icon Cynthia Rowley says her daughters bought her a divorce ring of her own and says she'll keep single people in mind for future inspiration.
11: I'm proof that there's life on the other side. Honestly, I'm having so much fun. I almost feel guilty how much fun I'm having.
2: The new trend might help some realize happily ever after has less to do with finding Prince Charming and more to do with finding yourself.
6: So, Hallie, the moral of the story is that we can all enjoy our hot divorcee summer, and you don't even have to be in a relationship to do that. You can also be married like I am and embrace your inner Jennifer Coolidge. And a lot of people that we spoke to talked about this book, Strangers by Belle Vernon, that they say really helped them get through their own split. And it's really resonating with people. Stayed at the top of the New York Times list for like 7 weeks.
0: A lot of book clubs reading that one. Chloe Malas, thank you very much. That does it for us for this hour. Thank you, as always, for joining.

0: We are coming on the air with the new details on the charges coming down against Nick Reiner, the son, of course, of legendary Hollywood director Rob Reiner. He's now been indicted by a grand jury. Nick Reiner accused of lying in wait for his parents before murdering them. With the death penalty now on the table as of today, a gut check on where this case is headed. Then the life-threatening weather in the Midwest and the massive cleanup push there. Hundreds of thousands in the dark as we speak, facing catastrophic floods. We've got the forecast. Plus, new today, questions around whether Luigi Mangione is planning on cutting a plea deal with the feds who are charging him with killing UnitedHealthcare CEO. What it could mean for the state case he's also facing. Plus, the search is now on for the arsonist caught on camera setting a house on fire with six people inside. Then the latest controversy brewing inside the WNBA as the coach of one of the league's biggest teams says the haters are hijacking the spotlight. We've got a look at that coming up later in the show. Hey there, I'm Hallie, and we are starting with the new details on the charges against the son of one of Hollywood's biggest directors. Prosecutors say Nick Reiner, the son of Rob Reiner, will get to trial sooner after what they call in this crime a, in their words, profound betrayal by someone who is loved and trusted by the very people he's accused of killing. Nick Reiner is accused of stabbing his parents, Rob and Michelle, to death in their home last year. And now prosecutors are accusing him of essentially lying in wait. It's a case that shocked the country when Nick Reiner allegedly killed his parents a day after a party they all went to at Conan O'Brien's house, where people familiar told NBC News that he made people feel uneasy. Rob Reiner, legendary director, producer, known for When Harry Met Sally, he did The Princess Bride, he did Spinal Tap. Now, this new indictment against his son alleges he waited for his parents and killed them ambush style. Nick Reiner has pleaded not guilty, and his attorney has declined our request for comment. Nick Reiner is expected back in court next month. Let me bring in Misty Maris on this. And the significance here, Reiner had already been charged with the murders, but the idea now, the new detail, prosecutors say he was lying in wait. That opens the door to the potential for the death penalty now, right?
1: Yes, because it's what's called a special circumstance. So now with a special circumstance murder, with this allegation of lying in wait, the penalty would be life without the possibility of parole or the death penalty. And Hallie, in addition to that, it also tells us a little bit about what prosecutors intend to prove. Lying in wait, as you said, an ambush style attack, concealment, watchful waiting, taking a position of advantage over another person with the intent to kill. So this is what we can expect to hear, the evidence prosecutors are going to present ultimately one day to a jury.
0: Timeline-wise, what does it look like for Nick Reiner here?
1: So this actually expedites the process because before we were waiting for what's called a preliminary hearing. And that was scheduled back in April, Hallie, but got adjourned because critical information, discovery, and the autopsy records, those had not been turned over to the defense. So instead of waiting for that process to play out, going through a preliminary hearing, which is really like a mini trial, prosecutors brought this to a grand jury. Now there's an indictment, and this case will be off to the races.
0: Okay, so it's basically fast-tracked. Is that the TLDR?
1: Yes, it is. Except, remember, this is still a complicated case. So you're talking about a year to 2 years to work its way to trial.
0: What about this push from Reiner? He's still trying to get money from his trust fund, right? The trust fund, I think, that his parents had left for him.
1: Yes. So he is trying to get $1.5 million that he says he was already entitled to at the time of his parents' killing. And he's trying to get access to that because he wants to rehire private attorney Alan Jackson, who, if you recall, had to step down back in January. Now, you can't profit from your crime. So anything else relating to the estate, he could not get his hands on. But he's looking for this very specific amount of money that he says he was already entitled to. That is still an open issue.
0: And do we know when that's going to get settled?
1: Well, I'm wondering if we're going to hear a bit more about that in this conference that's scheduled for September, because his representation is going to be central to the case. We will have a lot more clear picture on what the open issues are and how quickly we're going to get resolution on them, as well as when we could see this case before a jury.
0: Okay. Misty Maris, lots to watch on that one, developing fact.
1: Already entitled to. That is still an open issue.
0: And do we know when that's going to get settled?
1: Well, I'm wondering if we're going to hear a bit more about that in this conference that's scheduled for September, because his representation is going to be central to the case. We will have a lot more clear picture on what the open issues are and how quickly we're going to get resolution on them, as well as when we could see this case before a jury.
0: Okay, Misty Maris, lots to watch on that one, developing fast this afternoon. Thank you. Also tonight, you've got millions of people in the Midwest facing life-threatening flash floods with deadly storms plowing through the upper Midwest. At least three people have been killed already. We've got water rescues as we speak happening. Look at this. In flooded parts of Indiana, you see people the rescuer is clearly trying to help this person sort of gingerly out of a raft there. In Ohio, watch this, the roof of a gas station just gets blown over like it's nothing, like it's a Lego piece, just from how windy it is. You saw some gusts peaking at nearly 100 miles an hour in Indiana. Thousands of people are without power across multiple states, and they've barely begun to scratch the surface of this cleanup. Let me bring in our meteorologist, Bill Cairns, who's tracking all of it for us tonight. Bill, it's not over yet, right?
2: No, the water is still collecting and heading into the rivers. The flash flooding has crested in many areas, but the rivers may take a couple days. So we still have one flash flood emergency left. Even Indianapolis is still under a flash flood warning. This has to be one of the worst 2 days in the state of Indiana's history.
0: Trying to help this person sort of gingerly out of a raft there. In Ohio, watch this, the roof of a gas station just gets blown over like it's nothing, like it's a Lego piece, just from how windy it is. You saw some gusts peaking at nearly 100 miles an hour in Indiana. Thousands of people are without power across multiple states, and they've barely begun to scratch the surface of this cleanup. Let me bring in our meteorologist, Bill Cairns, who's tracking all of it for us tonight. Bill, it's not over yet, right?
2: No, the water is still collecting and heading into the rivers. The flash flooding has crested in many areas, but the rivers may take a couple days. So we still have one flash flood emergency left. Even Indianapolis is still under a flash flood warning. This has to be one of the worst 2 days in the state of Indiana's history for weather events. With the derecho yesterday and the high wind events and all the power outages, that was northern Indiana. And then today it's been areas of eastern Indiana. One flash flood emergency still continues here. Numerous, over 60 high water reports, many small towns, residents saying they've never seen water this high. They couldn't even picture before this event that it ever even could get that high. That was especially Newcastle. That was one of the worst. Cambridge City's also right there, too. And some reports of about 11 to 12 inches of rain. And so the river flooding, that'll continue for another day or two. Tonight, we're still going to watch storms heading through Kentucky. We do have one new flash flood warning north of Lexington. And then this evening, we'll watch carefully Virginia and also West Virginia. Here's that line of storms diving down into Kentucky. We have a couple severe thunderstorm warnings. Not worried about tornadoes, but some wind damage is possible. And then we're going to turn our attention to Hawaii. Likely tomorrow morning we'll have tropical storm watches that are issued, especially for the Big Island. Hasn't even really formed yet. It's just beginning. Our computer models are all saying Saturday, Sunday is when this will be closest to the Hawaiian Islands. And this is the new forecast from the Hurricane Center. And they do have it being a strong tropical storm, borderline Category 1 hurricane near the Big Island of Hawaii, and then with torrential rain moving over to the islands. It's been almost 30-some years since Hawaii has been directly hit by a hurricane. So if this did happen, it could potentially be a big deal. With all the mountainous areas here with the volcanoes, we have the potential for up to 20 inches of rain. So we're going to get possible some wind damage, and then almost definitely, no matter what happens, significant rainfall problems, especially on the Big Island. So we'll update this as we go throughout the rest of the week. But for any of our Hawaii friends, this could be a difficult weekend.
0: Yeah, that's going to be one to watch for sure. Bill, thank you. Let's get you to Central Texas now, where we've got breaking news coming into us. Two people have been killed after a military helicopter crashed, bursting into flames. Look at this. We see the field here. You see the huge charred area. Officials say this chopper was based out of Fort Hood. I mean, it's still smoking. The ground, you can see the smoke still coming up. The helicopter didn't hit any buildings or people, obviously, but the crash is the latest we've seen in a string of recent military helicopter training crashes in the last couple of years. Like the one you're seeing images of here, the U.S. Army Black Hawk that collided into a commercial airline last January, killing 67 people. Let me bring in Dan DeLuce for more on this. It's just a horrific situation. Do you know any other details, Dan?
3: So they're just securing the site. So we still really don't know what caused this mishap. But, of course, it is a reminder that, you know, even when you're stateside as a soldier, as an airman, there's always a risk. And these are risky training operations sometimes they take. And, you know, it's not without risk to serve in on the stateside.
0: If I remember correctly, one of the last helicopter crashes that we've seen in the military, deadly crashes, happened during an exercise, I believe, at night. This one was during the day, right? Do we know that? Do we know the timing of that? I assume, since we're just finding out about it now.
3: I think we don't know, but it looks like it was in the daytime. But it is there have been aviation problems, accidents, mishaps in recent years, right? And in 2024, they really spiked, and the consensus was there was not enough training. So they tried to respond by training air crews more, maybe not rushing people as much into the air to get their hours. But I think the jury is out whether that training gap has been sufficiently addressed or whether there's a maintenance problem, too. Sometimes that comes up, so we just still don't know.
0: Okay. Dan DeLuce, when you get more, let us know. We're keeping an eye on things out of Fort Hood there. Appreciate that. We've also keeping an eye on breaking news back here in Washington. Turns out the White House press secretary, Caroline Leavitt, she's leaving. She's going to be gone at the end of the month, she says, after becoming the youngest person to hold that job ever when President Trump picked her, start of his second term. She's been a fixture around him since the 2024 campaign. Leavitt now says in a statement that the truth is, since returning to the White House after her daughter was born just recently, she feels like she cannot be the best mom to her two young kids while devoting the constant time, energy, and attention required of the job. Monica Alba is joining us now. She is so significant, right? I mean, there has been a little turnover in that position. I mean, she's had it since the start of the second Trump term here. She's leaving next month. We don't know who's going to replace her, but we know she's still going to be in the president's orbit.
4: Definitely. And I would say, Hallie, that this is somebody who really is in the president's innermost circle. This is one of his most trusted advisors. And obviously, in addition to himself, one of the most key messengers for this White House. And so she is now, according to the president, going to be doing that from the outside. And now, of course, in this critical stretch to the midterm elections, that's a role that she will likely be playing on TV, where she can maybe say more than she can now as a government employee. And according to the president, he says it right there, that she will be one of his top outside advisors and an influential voice overall with the GOP. You talk about the turnover. In the president's first term, he had multiple press secretaries over the course of that time. Sarah Huckabee Sanders served for almost 2 years. And then, of course, before that, a couple of Sean Spicer with his memorable headline, Stephanie Grisham, who never held a press briefing before Kayleigh McEnany. But in terms of who could be next, we may look to what they did while she was on maternity leave as a clue here, which is the fact that they didn't want to have anybody kind of as her replacement. Instead, they just used cabinet secretaries who were sort of guest hosts in the briefing room on about a weekly basis. So we'll see if that's what they do in the interim. But for now, we're told no immediate plans to name a successor, Hallie.
0: What about, you know, part of it, too, Monica, is, as you have noted in the past, President Trump does take a lot of questions from the press corps himself, including just overnight about that secret switchy scheme where he, you know, a month ago coming out of Turkey after the NATO summit was concerned, apparently those around him, of an Iranian assassination plot. He secretly got off the old Air Force One, got on a different plane. Nobody knew about it. Yada, yada, yada. And kind of that's the president's response. It's not yada, yada, yada. It's whatever. Right. Literally.
4: Yeah, that's exactly what he said. He really has been downplaying this. And it's weird because it kind of is a total contrast to what he was saying at the time, which is that he was very worried about intel that he was being presented with, about potential assassination threats. And he was asked point blank last night why he would have gotten on this other aircraft if the old Air Force One was safe enough potentially to deal with some of this. Here's what he said to that.
5: Why was it too dangerous for you to fly on Air Force One, but
6: well,
5: not too
6: dangerous
5: for the plane?
6: I think actually the plane that I flew on was at greater risk.
5: Why
6: I think
5: do you
6: it was at
5: that?
6: Greater risk because that would be the plane I think that they would be more likely to go for.
4: And again, Hallie, the only reason we know about this is because of the news media, because the Washington Post broke this story. It's unclear that we ever would have learned about this. And in terms of that Air Force One plane that you're seeing there on your screen that the president eventually left through the catering truck, he had Secretary Bessent and Secretary Rubio stay on that plane. And it is very unlikely that they would not have known at the time that the president wasn't aboard the plane, because all of the aides who travel with the president, as we have, note that this is a president who is constantly walking around Air Force One, talking to different officials and aides, peppering them with questions. And so probably would have been pretty obvious to some of those senior officials that he wasn't on the plane. But of course, it's something that they didn't want the public to know or the journalists traveling with them to know in real time. Hallie.
0: Monica Alba live for us there on the North Lawn. Mon, thank you. Let's take it to Colombia now, where teams are really making some incredible rescues there several days after a powerful earthquake hit the country, killing at least 200 people. Those are the cheers from first responders after they saved somebody trapped underneath a collapsed building. And another unbelievable scene in the western part of the country. Firefighters moving, literally piece by piece, they're moving debris to free somebody else who is stuck underneath of it. And that pup, too. Nearly two dozen aftershocks have made these rescues tricky. People are literally choosing to sleep on the streets instead of risking their lives to go back into buildings that could be unsafe. aid is coming into the country, but thousands remain missing. Our George Solis is there on the ground. And George, I'm so struck by how it is just so active behind you. And you have seen so much. I mean, they feel like in the window where they can and have been finding people alive.
7: Yeah, that's exactly right, Hallie. And that's what's brought us to this location here in Gali. Rescuers saying earlier that they found someone alive. Now, we have been here that entire time, and unfortunately, they have not pulled anyone out from the rubble yet. But they are using the heaviest of machinery, as you can see behind me, to move some of those larger slabs of concrete that no army of volunteers can unfortunately move. And that's what's been here at this location and so many others that we have seen, moving piece by piece any bit of rubble that they can. Today, the firefighters and other first responders telling most of these volunteers that have come that for now they would rather they stay on the ground here, help with the cleanup efforts so that that critical window that's rapidly closing, that they can actually do the work from the top to find any of these survivors. But of course, any rumbling, any moment of silence renews that hope that someone else is going to be found alive. We have seen miracle rescues during earthquakes before, especially after that crucial window, which again is about to close. Now today, we've had quite a run throughout different parts that are being impacted by this earthquake. We even went to a hospital today treating some of those patients that were rescued from the rubble, some injured by the earthquake themselves. The doctor telling me it has been a tumultuous 72 hours and that they're broken, crying on camera at one point just by the sheer magnitude of everything that has hit them up to this point. Unfortunately, so many still unaccounted for, and tragically, that death toll continues to climb, Hallie. It is something to see when you see the army of people all quieting down at any point because they're waiting to see if there's any more signs of life through this rubble. Now, this effort is going to keep on going. These people have been working through the night. They don't sleep. Many of them don't eat. And the family and friends of so many of those people that were lost in some of this debris are still here on site, many of them picking up a shovel, a bucket, anything they can to help with this effort. Relief is coming into the country right now, and that is a very good thing, but still so much more is going to be needed. It's really, and you can't say it enough, it's an all hands on deck operation. And again, I'll just leave you with some of what you're seeing here. A little moment ago, they moved again another giant piece of concrete, and this team here likely going to be working through the night to see if they can find someone, Hallie.
0: George Solis, I'm glad to have you on the ground there bringing us some of these stories and some of these moments. Thank you very much, and thanks to your team as well. Back here at home, new questions now about whether the man accused of killing the UnitedHealthcare CEO is maybe planning on cutting a potential plea deal with the feds. We're talking, of course, about Luigi Mangione. After just 24 hours ago, reporting that the judge in the case scheduled a pretrial hearing for Friday morning. That was after a separate hearing for Mangione's state trial. In June, Mangione's lawyers had been talking with prosecutors about the potential for a plea deal. That's according to sources who talked with NBC New York. Those people say they got kind of close, but then it fell through. Mangione's facing both federal and state charges related to the killing of Brian Thompson outside a Manhattan hotel in December 2024. This is video from just moments before Thompson's death. Chilling video. Mangione has pleaded not guilty to the charges against him. His federal trial is set to start next January, but his state trial is supposed to begin just weeks from now in September, coming up real quick. Let me bring in Jonathan Deans for more on this. Jonathan, you've been the tip of the spear on so much of the reporting here. No comment from Mangione's defense team or prosecutors on the potential for a plea deal, but why is this even coming up now to begin with? Help us understand.
8: Sources familiar with the matter have been telling us since June that these plea talks have been on again, off again. They came very close in June to striking a deal. And then, as you said, they fell apart. And now, just as the state trial is gearing up for jury selection, that state trial, state murder trial, set to begin next month, then all of a sudden, out of the blue, set for this Friday, a federal hearing asked for by both the prosecutors and the defense. Now, no one from the U.S. Attorney's Office or the defense side commenting if does this mean a plea deal is set, but everyone is saying that be very close. You'll want to be there Friday if this hearing, in fact, does take place, and that the U.S. Attorney himself was asked about this just earlier today, and his response was, all I can tell you is that there is a hearing set for 11 a.m. Friday morning, so all eyes are on Will Luigi Mangione, are the plea talks ongoing? Will he take a plea? Again, only one person can make that decision between now and Friday, and that is Luigi Mangione.
0: And would we know, like, in the minutes before that hearing, like, during it? Is it just a question mark, Jonathan? I don't know if that's a knowable fact.
8: Look, the way it's knowable is if the defense comes out and says our client has agreed, right? But until then, is anything ever done in terms of plea talks until the defendant himself signs on? So really, it's going to be the defense and their lawyers. And sometimes clients don't even listen to their lawyers, right? But the strategy here is a better outcome for Luigi Mangione. That's the defense thinking by copying a federal plea deal first versus the state case, which, there are all these double jeopardy issues.
0: Well, so I was just going to ask you about that. If that were to happen, let's say that does happen Friday. Again, we don't know. But if that were to happen, the state trial, I think jury selection is supposed to start in less than a month, really just a matter of weeks from now, early September. What is the interplay? If he cuts a federal plea deal, what does that mean for the state case?
8: Okay, so the legal experts we spoke with say, here's how it goes. What's the logic? You take the federal plea deal because double jeopardy could apply in New York State, and the state case may have to be dismissed, go away. And so that there's only the one case. He pleads guilty. Maybe the judge gives him a break on sentencing, or he gets a better location for imprisonment if he were to take such deal. However, if the state case went first, if that happened, then the federal charges go forward regardless. So double jeopardy in New York State, much broader interpretation under state law, so that if the Fed case, the Fed plea, if that happened, comes, the state case could, not definitely, but could be dismissed.
0: Jonathan Deans, thank you very much for that. Appreciate it. Also tonight, we're learning ICE officers will soon be wearing new gear during operations, something called zap gloves that give an electric shock if they come into contact with skin. A senior DHS official tells NBC News the shock is painful enough to what they call induce compliance, but it doesn't hurt afterward. It doesn't leave a mark, apparently. The gloves are made by a company called Compliant Technologies. Video posted online shows demos of some models of the product. I mean, look, it's not like it looks. I don't know. You can judge from yourself by looking at the video whether you think it hurts or not. This comes as ICE, of course, is facing pressure for more accountability after several deadly shootings involving agents this year, like the one in Maine you're seeing from last month. Julia Ainslie is all over this story for us. Are there going to be like rules around the use of these gloves? What's the intention for them? What's up?
9: Yeah, I mean, Hallie, I had those same questions. In fact, I wanted to try these out myself. We're out to the company. We haven't heard back from them. All the people we've seen in these demo videos are larger men. I want to see what happens if they encounter a woman. I want to see what happens if they encounter an elderly person. Mm-hmm. I mean, what is this going to be like? It is supposed to be quite painful.
0: Is it like a taser, but with a glove?
9: That's like, what it seems like to me. Yeah. And that it increase, it's very painful, and that it would instantly grab your attention and you would stop trying to resist arrest. Mm-hmm. Now, what I asked about is what's the difference between resisting arrest and threatening an officer? And they are drawing the line and telling officers when they get these, they'll be able to use them if someone is non-compliant. That means simply not putting your hands behind your back or maybe twisting a little bit as they do. It's not threatening an officer, which is typically the bar where you would use some kind of force.
0: What about when it comes to this? Another deadline today, because there have been these measures that people want to see in place, including the use of body cameras on all ICE agents, all ICE officers. What's the status there?
9: Well, as of today, they have all of the body cameras, but they won't be wearing them until the end of the month because they want to get trained and tell people how to use them, that they have to mandate turning them on. But the question is whether or not you and I will actually see that body camera footage. For example, if an officer had been wearing a body camera during the fatal shooting of Renee Nicole Good in January, we still wouldn't see that footage likely because it's under investigation.
0: Okay.
9: So they could make the case that if it's under investigation, they won't release it. So theoretically, there could be some more transparency, but I think it'll still be a fight, especially for we in the media, to try to get the real bird's eye view of what happens in these cases.
0: Julia Ainslie, lots happening on your beat today. Thank you very much for the reporting. Appreciate it. Lots more to get to here on the show, including coming up, the man who tried to kill a president to impress an actress speaking today, years later, what John Hinckley wants Jodie Foster to know. Plus, a stunning rescue out of California, the moment police saved a choking child. Next.

0: Some really notable news today from the man who tried to kill the 40th president of the United States in an effort to impress an Academy Award-winning actress. He now says he wishes her well. Here's John Hinckley Jr. talking about Jodie Foster.
1: I just wish Jodie Foster well. You know, I don't really see her movies, but I wish her well, and I know she's doing quite well. And that's all I can say is I wish Jodie well and hope she has a good life.
0: It's really something to see. Hinckley, of course, shot President Reagan back in 1981. Reagan lived, but the assassination attempt paralyzed then White House Press Secretary James Brady. Hinckley also hurt a Secret Service agent and a D.C. police officer. A jury found Hinckley not guilty by reason of insanity, but a court committed him to a psychiatric hospital. He left under supervised release in 2016. Reps for Foster haven't commented. Let me bring in Ryan Riley, who's joining us now. We don't hear from him often, from John Hinckley Jr. And so to hear from him now in this kind of moment is just, it's interesting.
2: Yeah, and, you know, he went into obviously it's all about this obsession with Jodie Foster, right? So he went into a little bit of detail explaining, you know, why what he thought was going to happen, I guess, in his sort of mind, his disturbed mind about what would happen after he attempted to commit this act. Take a listen.
1: I wanted to have this union with Jodie Foster and live the rest of my life with her and all these things, you know, that, of course, were delusional. I thought she would, you know, after things settled down, join me wherever I was. You know, I wasn't sure if I was going to be in jail or a hospital or what, but after things settled down, I had this notion that she was going to join me wherever I was.
0: Ugh, jeez.
2: Yeah. It's quite something. I mean, this obviously had a huge impact on the Secret Service, on President Reagan's life, right? This, you know, he made a joke after he went to the hospital to the doctor saying, I hope you're all Republicans. And the doctor said back, you know, that we're all Republicans today. And he pulled through this. But this was a, you know, really major significant incident in American history.
0: Well, it's not like John Hinckley Jr. is going out on these podcasts all the time doing a bunch of talking. Like, why now? What's happening? Is there like a peg?
2: I mean, he did have a book come out kind of recently. I don't know if it's part of sort of that tour, but he's able to speak out now more, right? Because of the restrictions that have been lifted. He, you know, is available to the public more than he was before.
0: Mm. Ryan Riley, thank you very much. I appreciate you bringing that one to us. Also, tonight, a manhunt in Georgia for the person caught on video allegedly setting a house on fire with six people inside. Look at this. We'll show it to you. The Ring camera footage shows somebody. Here they come. They're approaching the house in the dark. They light something on fire. And then watch this. They're kind of dragging it over, and then they toss it right there. So that's the garage. They toss it right into the garage. Thankfully, one of the roommates inside the house was awake when it all happened.
3: And I actually decided to clean my house that night. Yeah. So I stayed up a little later than what I normally do. As I'm cleaning the house, the power just goes out. And I said to myself, I'm going to come outside and check the breaker. So as soon as I looked out the house, all I heard was orange flames and pop, pop, pop, pop, pop.
0: So he says he started yelling to wake up his roommates. Again, thank goodness. Everybody managed to get out before the house burned down. But look, I mean, they lost everything. Look at the cars. They're just charred. Jesse Kirsch is following this one. What happened here? They don't think this was random?
4: They definitely do not, Hallie. And when you look at that video, you can't blame them, because what we're dealing with here is a situation where authorities have come out and said this was an arson. They're looking for whoever is responsible for this. There is an organization offering up to $10,000 in reward money for information leading to the arrest and conviction of a suspect or suspects, plural. Again, at this point, it's early going. It's unclear exactly who's responsible here. But you look at this video and you can see this flaming object that is dragged across the ground, appears to be a flaming object, dragged across the ground, dropped, and then thrown into the garage. And then this person takes off, and this is the aftermath. A short time later,
0: we've heard
4: from two of the people who live there. Yeah, I mean, just imagine, and you had six people inside, some of them asleep, and we've heard from some of these roommates about after they had a chance to look at the video from that Ring camera. Here's part of what they shared.
5: I couldn't believe it.
3: This was targeted. It wasn't just a random fire.
5: Yeah, we saw the video, and we were just like, you know, that's crazy. Yeah, we're all just kind of just waiting, you know, trying to just, you know, move forward, you know, figure out where we're going to live next.
4: trying to figure out where they're going to live, what they're going to do. Their belongings torched along with the property as well. We have asked police about this video, and all they've said is that there's an investigation ongoing, so they wouldn't confirm anything about the video, if that is a suspect, if they've made any progress on that individual, if they have this video. They wouldn't get into any of that. And do want to give a big shout-out to our colleagues at our affiliate in Atlanta, WXIA. They obtained this Ring camera video exclusively and have shared it with us. We really appreciate that.
0: Yeah, no kidding. Jesse Kirsch, thank you very much, and thanks to our pals at WXIA as well. Thanks. Let's get you over to the five things our team thinks you should know about tonight. Number one, British prosecutors say the Tate brothers are a flight risk and should not be released on bond after pointing to an alleged stash of fake passports they both had. UK police, look at it here, found a Mexican passport with Tristan Tate's picture and birthday under the name Vladimir Scorpius. It's the name of a villain in a James Bond book. Court filings also show posts by Andrew Tate online saying he has 8 licenses and passports. Remember, prosecutors in the UK want them extradited from Miami ASAP to face rape and sex trafficking charges. The Tate brothers deny all the allegations against them. Number two, new video shows a very scary moment in California. Police officers rushing in to save a little kid from choking. This 3-year-old did start breathing again after police managed to clear his airway. That little boy's okay. His family has already had a chance to thank those officers in person. Number three, Rod Stewart's calling off the rest of his American tour after going through a heart procedure. He had a stent put in. He's 81 years old. His publicist says this procedure was fairly routine, but doctors want Rod Stewart to take a few weeks to rest up. Makes sense. Stewart says he's deeply disappointed, but looks forward to getting back on stage soon. Number four, it's an eruption suspending flights in Sicily today. Look at this volcano blowing up right during the peak travel season there. Look at this, Mount Etna shooting up lava and ash. Conditions are getting better, according to officials, but there may still be more travel disruptions to come. Number five, highest Powerball jackpot of the year, the biggest and the 8th biggest ever, is up for grabs tonight. It's $1 billion with a B. That's a lot of money. That's the money. You listen. That's a lot of money. That's enough to talk about it here on the show once it hits $1 billion. Just see it. 43 drawings in a row, no grand prize winner. Perhaps the 44th time is the charm. We'll see. Also tonight, big shakeup in the sports world with the NBA's premier franchise breaking its own record purchase price just a year after going up for sale. Look at this. The Lakers getting sold to the tune of something like $12 billion, reportedly. One of the new owners here, venture capitalist Josh Kushner, brother of President Trump's son-in-law, Jared Kushner. He just teamed up with Disney's ex-CEO, Bob Iger, to buy the L.A. Lakers for $12.5 billion, according to two people familiar with the matter. You might say, Hallie, wait a second. Didn't the Lakers just sell for a record price? They sure did. Dodgers owner Mark Walter bought the team from the Buss family for $10 billion just last year. Walter calls it one of the great honors of his life to own the team for, you know, a season. But big-time sports teams hardly ever get sold, let alone after a year. So that is raising some questions. Here to answer all of them is Steve Patterson from Where Else LA. Because, Steve, aren't there some reports out here about Walter facing some potential investigations in his businesses? Do you think that could have any interplay here?
6: Yeah, look, I want to be clear about what we do and do not know, right? NBC News digging into this. We know there is an active investigation with the Security Exchange Commission, the SEC, with the U.S. Attorney's Office in Manhattan. They're looking at a possible instance of fraud within his companies, right? He owns several companies. There's one that focuses on improprietary routing of about $21 billion of policyholder insurance funds into an own private business without proper regulatory ventures, basically a fraud investigation, right? Now, NBA fans, some experts, they're going to draw conclusions because of how close this happened to us finding out about this investigation. Mm. We learned about it maybe 72 hours ago, and then all of a sudden there's this deal that nobody in the whole sports world or business world knew anything about besides for when we woke up to it this morning. So some are saying where there's smoke, there's fire. We can't draw those conclusions. We're just putting it out there. I did, however, speak to our top NBA guy for NBC Sports. Here's what he could tell me about the situation. Listen to what he said.
7: It's kind of fun to draw the lines for some people to say, hey, you lighten up, you sell the team to a Kushner family person, and the SEC backs off of you a little bit on this other thing. Who knows? Like, I don't want to say those kind of things are impossible, but it's also incredibly difficult to prove.
6: Yeah, the stage of the timeline that we're at is where he said, who knows? We simply don't yet. Too early in the investigation.
8: So,
6: but again, some are saying smoke. There must be fire.
0: Well, Doncic, Luka Doncic, Lakers star, seems to be somewhat happy about it. So we'll see. Steve Patterson, much to watch on that front. Appreciate it. Coming up, the head of one of the WNBA's most talked about teams is now slamming the critics. Why the Indiana Fever coach says she's done with the hate. Plus, check out this photo bomber floating through a wedding in California. How Shaboozy ended up at the ceremony. Next.

0: The Massachusetts mom accused of killing her three young kids, sobbing in court today during graphic testimony.
1: What about injuries?
2: All right, counsel, could...
0: The judge there calling for a break as prosecutors in the middle of questioning a medical examiner who had performed the autopsy on Lindsay Clancy's five-year-old daughter. You see two nurses approaching her there. They later escorted Clancy from court as she was crying uncontrollably. The judge earlier had reminded jurors they have to separate emotional reaction from the evidence and base their verdict solely on the facts. Now, prosecutors argue that Clancy planned to kill her kids in January of 2023, but the defense argues Clancy's postpartum psychosis is what set off the killings and say she should not be held criminally responsible. Sue O'Connell has been in court from the start. She's NBC's Boston's courtroom insider. The testimony, it seems, Sue, has shifted gears. We had a lot of witnesses testifying about Clancy's mental state. Now we're back to some of the incredibly difficult details about the deaths of the children. The prosecution is expected to rest, I think, at some point soon, right?
3: Right. That's what we keep hearing. But, you know, look, a lot of people are questioning today if the prosecution just went too far with more autopsy testimony and photos and if it's hurting their case. You know, remember, the defense does not dispute that Lindsay Clancy killed her three children by strangling them, Cora, Dawson, and the baby Callan. And of course, I think we all agree the jurors should see the evidence of the violence of their violent deaths and, you know, how their suffering manifested itself in their bodies and in their death. But we already heard and saw evidence about the autopsy of Dawson earlier in the trial. And as you saw and heard, Lindsay was sobbing uncontrollably during one of the testimonies today, and the judge had to abruptly call for a break. And then when the second medical examiner testified, it also ended abruptly, the day did, on an objection. So as you said, the jurors are instructed to separate their emotions, but what the prosecution did was bring all of the emotions into the courtroom again, and you don't know which way that's going to cut with a jury.
0: And Sue, on the testimony about Clancy's mental state, we also heard from a therapist who treated Clancy who said Clancy called a crisis support line but ended up getting turned away. What happened there?
3: Well, you know, she got turned away because she had too many medicines, too many different medications in her system. And that's exactly the case that the defense is making, is that she was over-medicated and they weren't managing her medicines and how she had the right diagnosis. You know, she has reported over and over again, even with this witness again saying insomnia, depression, anxiety. Mm-hmm. And then the defense gets up and says, look at those are some of the symptoms, aren't they, of postpartum depression? And she said, yes. So here we are. We go back tomorrow.
0: All right. Sue O'Connell, we'll talk again. Thank you very much. Of course, if you or somebody you know is in crisis, text 988 or text HOME to the crisis text line at 741-741. NBC News covers hundreds of other stories every day. And because it can be tough to read or watch or listen to them all, our bureau teams have done it for you. This is what they tell us is going down in their regions in a segment we call The Local. Out of our Southern Bureau, take a look at this dairy, this police rescue from a burning car in Texas. There's an officer, look, using this baton to break the window of the driver's side. They managed to break the window. They get him out, pull him out safely. Police think the driver had been under the influence of something. They don't know what. Out of our Western Bureau, police in Vegas swooping in to save a hiker stranded on a mountain. Look, an officer climbing down the face of this cliff here. The person was not hurt, but they were worried they couldn't hang on without falling. Police are issuing a reminder that hikers should know their limits on these kinds of hikes. Also out of our Western Bureau, a VIP wedding crasher caught on camera in California, Shaboozy. Grammy-nominated singer casually floating on by the newlyweds mid-ceremony. Apparently totally not planned. Shaboozy ended up finding the viral post. He commented, congratulations. Quite the cameo. Also tonight, a new clapback from the head coach of the Indiana Fever, who's accusing the WNBA's critics of trying to hijack the league with hate. Listen to this.
4: The hate, the fear-mongering, the divisiveness, the stuff that's trying to hijack our league will not win. Love will win. Grace will win. Humility will win. And kindness will win. I stand by them. I will always stand by them. Everybody else can go to hell.
0: Stephanie White getting up there at the end. Pretty intensely. She's in charge of what's become the league's most controversial team. After a mega controversy sparked by one of her players, Sophie Cunningham, who spoke out criticizing transgender women and girls in women's sports in an ESPN interview. Some on the right, even Fever fans, have slammed White, the coach, because they say she didn't stand up sufficiently for Cunningham after a hard foul on Saturday. White had said the play didn't look intentional. TBD on whether the new comments are going to smooth things over with hometown fans who booed White before yesterday's game. A win, by the way. Sam Brock is joining us now. Sam, if you ask Fever players, what are they saying?
2: So the Fever players don't think it's that big of a deal, Hallie, in the sense that you look at these slow-mos of that foul from Dejanay Carrington on Sophie Cunningham, and it looks really, really bad because her arm clearly makes contact with her head and neck. That is the definition of a flagrant two foul, and it was called as such upon review. The reality, though, Sophie Cunningham herself said, look, we're good here. My coach, Stephanie White, definitely has my back. There's no issues, but she wasn't looking at frame by frame what was happening in that moment. And it's worth also saying that White did, in her remarks after the game, say it was a foul. She just said that Carrington, who was a player that she coached in Connecticut, was a hard-nosed player, and you're not just going to go get a layup at the hoop if you want to, and she's defending the rim. So that's sort of like the bigger picture of all of this. But then, as you mentioned, there's the backdrop of all of the controversy surrounding this one basketball team in Indiana for all these things that are happening off of the court. We're going to get to that in a second, but first, there was actual booing going on from the fans directed at a coach. Like, it's hard to think of a precedent for that. The lieutenant governor of Indiana came out. He sort of stoked the flames in this and said that basically, okay, Indiana Fever, you need to let Stephanie White go. No solid coach would ever take the side of the opposing team's player who committed a flagrant foul on one of your own players. Terrible coaching. The players, however, are definitely coming to White's side of this. Here's Caitlin Clark, you might have heard of her, responding to the booing on the court that night. Take a listen.
5: There was no way we were losing this game for her. And, you know, it's tough. Like, that's my head coach. Like, I hated that our fans booed her before the game. That made me a little sick, to be honest. And you can disagree and this and that, and I get it. It's professional sports. People are going to boo. But, like, at the end of the day, that's our head coach. And we're going to ride for her. And we're always going to have our back. And that's never going to tear our locker room apart.
2: Hallie, the bottom line is it sounds like players and coach feel like there's some exploiting going on of issues off the court that is suddenly becoming a major issue because of who the players are involved. And that's sort of what you've seen with Coach White here over the course of the last couple of days.
0: Sam Brock on the WB Tonight. Sam, thank you. Thanks. Coming up, overseas Europe seeing its first total eclipse in decades, with millions there getting ready for another rare celestial event tonight. We'll take you there live in just a sec.

0: Parts of Europe today seeing their first total solar eclipse in about a generation. Spain, Greenland, Iceland, Portugal, northern Russia treated to totality this afternoon. I mean, it's cool to look at. I'm not like it's interesting. It's a celestial event. People are into it. Look, people are excited. They got their glasses on. They're on the beach. They're taking it in. Here's the moment it happened.
1: It couldn't be more exciting.
0: Did you watch Raf Sanchez? He was part of our special coverage right here on NBC News. People love an eclipse, Raf. They love it.
2: They love it, Hallie, including three-year-old Max, who you saw there just applauding his little head off. He literally turns three today. So pretty good birthday party for that toddler. People here in northern Spain just completely, completely mesmerized. Hallie, have you seen a total solar eclipse before? This was my first time.
0: In D.C. a couple years ago, we saw a little tiny bit of it, but that was it.
2: Can't recommend it enough if you get the chance. My first time, I didn't really know what to expect, but we were out there on this hillside. We're looking at the sun. We're about an hour out from totality. It is blazing hot. It's 95 degrees. The sun is so bright. And then over the course of an hour, it dims and dims and dims. It gets cooler and cooler. And then it feels like just a curtain falls. And all of a sudden, there is just kind of a perfect hole in the sky where the sun was a few minutes before. And this just radiant crown of the little bits of corona sticking out from behind it. Really, really mesmerizing. We had the chance to watch it with a whole bunch of Americans who traveled here to Spain. Take a listen to what they had to say about it.
3: It felt a little transformative, to be honest, just because it was just so beautiful, you know? It's just like, it's total darkness. We're sharing it with so many people.
4: People from all around the world coming to do something together. Yeah, it's really nice.
5: It was amazing. They're already trying to convince me to do it again.
2: And Hallie, at the risk of sounding corny, as amazing as it was to look up and see this spectacle in the sky, it was also incredible just the effect it had on people down on Earth. We were hanging out with a family from Las Vegas, and they met another family from your hometown, Philly. These people were, and all of a sudden, there is just kind of a perfect hole in the sky where the sun was a few minutes before, and this just radiant crown of the little bits of corona sticking out from behind it. Really, really mesmerizing. We had the chance to watch it with a whole bunch of Americans who traveled here to Spain. Take a listen to what they had to say about it.
3: It felt a little transformative, to be honest, just because it was just so beautiful, you know? It's just like, it's total darkness. We're sharing it with so many people.
4: People from all around the world coming to do something together. Yeah, it's really nice.
5: It was amazing. They're already trying to convince me to do it again.
2: And Hallie, at the risk of sounding corny, as amazing as it was to look up and see this spectacle in the sky, it was also incredible just the effect it had on people down on Earth. We were hanging out with a family from Las Vegas, and they met another family from your hometown, Philly. These people were total strangers, but they watched this unbelievable event together, and they are fast friends. They're planning to go to the next eclipse together next year.
0: Next year, I was going to ask when it was. I love that for them. Raf, I love this assignment for you, too. It's fun to see you out having some fun as well. We appreciate you, and hopefully get a chance to catch the meteor showers, I know, peaking tonight as well. Thanks, Raf. Coming up, more to get to on the show, including how some brands are cashing in on hot divorcee summer. Oh, yeah, that's next.

0: To our original now with in-depth reporting on a topic we've been watching. And tonight, Drew Barrymore is making some waves this week with what she said about her divorce, that it took her years to get over it. It's getting some attention online. Here it is.
1: Everything that went wrong is our fault. Why can't we get over it quicker? It's like you stay in this stuck state. It's so hard to rise above and out of it.
0: It's not just her, by the way. It seems like it's what's being called hot divorcee summer, with brands cashing in on things like divorce rings and divorce parties. Here's Chloe Malas.
2: From Drew Barrymore.
1: Divorce took me years to get over.
2: To J-Lo.
3: I had to stop everything, and I took a year off. I canceled tours.
2: Jessica Alba, Kim Kardashian, and more. All opening up about divorce, helping to prompt a shift in culture and a new trend.
4: The hot divorcee summer.
2: Forget brat summer. That's so 2024. The wedding bands are coming off and hot divorcee summer is heating up.
5: I wanted to look like I belong on a yacht.
2: Comedian and writer Tati McCloud believes she helped spark the trend with this cheeky take of a glamorous divorcee.
6: Are you responsible for the phrase hot divorcee summer?
5: I believe I am, yes. I didn't expect it to go so global.
2: It's inspiring people to go out, get those long dresses, wide-brimmed hats, and oversized sunglasses, and channel their inner Jennifer Coolidge from The White Lotus.
7: I'm in desperate need of a massage.
8: Emily Ratajkowski was definitely one that stuck out to me. She got the divorce ring, and because of her, I also was empowered and influenced to get my own divorce ring.
2: After her divorce, 39-year-old Ivanka De Koning moved back in with her old college roommate, who also was recently single.
8: Rings and diamonds shouldn't be representative of like a love story. It can be more of like you're marrying yourself.
2: She even threw herself a divorce party filled with champagne and caviar, an event that's become more common, according to Evite, who told us, quote, the steady rise in divorce parties shows a massive cultural shift in how we handle major life transitions. De Koning and others are now leaning into hot divorcee summer, shopping at places like New York-based Bootsy, which is also embracing the movement.
9: Felt like it was in our ether and something that we were hearing a lot of.
2: A recent campaign stemmed from chatter they overheard at the store.
9: And girls being like, I want to wear this to my divorce party.
2: Bootsy isn't the only place where hot divorcee summer has moved from social feeds to storefronts. High-profile divorce attorney Laura Wasser joined forces with Reformation to launch the Divorce Collection. River Island released a guide for the trend. Twisted Tea launched a new breakup-themed split pack. And even Netflix now has a hot divorcee summer section with movies and shows that fit the part.
8: Divorce is hard. There is a negative stigma to it. But to see brands and clothing lines kind of like celebrate you. It's like, to me, a sense of empowerment.
2: And to be part of the movement, a divorce actually isn't even required. McCloud herself says she's happily in a relationship.
5: It's a vibe. It's not a legal status. It's very much about capturing an essence that I associate with women who are post-marriage.
2: Meanwhile, for brands, experts say leaning into social media trends like this one can pay off.
10: This is such a fresh new target market and a topic that was just been bottled up and somebody put a pin in that balloon and it exploded.
2: According to a 2025 Edelman report, 73% of consumers surveyed said a brand that authentically reflects today's culture would be more successful in earning their trust. Fashion icon Cynthia Raleigh says her daughters bought her a divorce ring of her own and says she'll keep single people in mind for future inspiration.
11: I'm proof that there's life on the other side. Honestly, I'm having so much fun. I almost feel guilty how much fun I'm having.
2: The new trend might help some realize happily ever after has less to do with finding Prince Charming and more to do with finding yourself.
6: So, Hallie, the moral of the story is that we can all enjoy our hot divorcee summer, and you don't even have to be in a relationship to do that. You can also be married like I am and embrace your inner Jennifer Coolidge. And a lot of people that we spoke to talked about this book, Strangers by Bell Vernon, that they say really helped them get through their own split. And it's really resonating with people. Stayed at the top of the New York Times list for like 7 weeks.
0: A lot of book clubs reading that one. Chloe Malas, thank you very much. That does it for us for this hour. Thank you, as always, for joining. This is HJN on NBC.
12: Breaking news tonight, the flash flood emergency in the Midwest. Families trapped in rising waters. Catastrophic floods overwhelming Indiana communities. This man clinging onto a utility pole.
13: rescue boats going house to house, saving people and pets. Violent winds sending this gas station roof toppling over, plus a house exploding in the height of the storms. Our Maggie Vespa in the disaster zone. This just in, a military helicopter crashing north of Austin, Texas, killing those on board. What we're learning. Also breaking tonight, White House Press Secretary Karoline Leavitt leaving the Trump administration, why she's now stepping down. ICE's new shock gloves, the powerful new tool in officers' hands. Electrical gloves that can deliver intense zaps. We'll show you how they work and why they're now being deployed. A teen charged with killing his mother and brother are the questions he asked to ChatGPT connected to the murders, what the district attorney is saying. A driver slamming into a kebab shop, the front of the building, then crashing down. What happened next? Plus, the billboard going viral for promoting a different type of chatbot. The AI in this case stands for actual individual. Yeah, a real person. We'll talk to the man personally responding to thousands of people. And the statement from soccer legend Lionel Messi after the passing of his father, is he ready to hang up his cleats for good? Top story starts right now. Good evening. Right now, catastrophic floods are slamming parts of the Midwest. Entire communities submerged, with millions still under flash flood warnings at this hour. Drone footage shows the dire situation in Indiana. Torrential rain washing out towns, some getting as much as a foot of rain in just 36 hours. Residents in Cambridge City, Indiana, just east of Indianapolis, telling us it's the worst flooding they've seen in their lifetimes, triggering urgent water rescues like these. Video capturing one man gripping a utility pole as rushing water surround him. Another man standing on top of his car almost entirely underwater. Rescue teams able to get both those people to safety. The massive system, the second major storm in just 24 hours. Ohio pounded with heavy rains and winds. This was the moment a powerful gust knocked over this gas station roof. And tonight, millions still under flood watches as the rain bears down in the Midwest. Our Bill Karen's just standing by to track it all out for us, but we want to begin tonight with Maggie Vespa on the ground in Cambridge City right now, where we saw some of those rescues. Maggie, we can see just how high that water is behind you. It's still rising at this hour.
0: Yeah, Tom, that's right. It is. And I mean, you can see right now how high it is, for instance, on that house behind me. And then we'll pan over here. On Nightly, we showed you a stop sign that was barely poking out of the water. That's completely submerged now. You can just see that green street sign that's poking out above it. So as you point out, these waters still rising and just frankly wreaking havoc across the state. Tonight, catastrophic flooding in Indiana. The National Weather Service declaring multiple flash flood emergencies outside Indianapolis, as much as 12 inches of rain falling in 36 hours. In Cambridge City, first responders carefully navigating floating debris to make high water rescues.
14: Born and raised here, grew up here. We're just experiencing the worst flooding I've ever seen.
0: This man holding onto a utility pole, standing on a boat that's almost completely submerged. Rescuers coming to his aid. Watch as he crawls onto their boat. Rich Nye from our affiliate WTHR is north of there in Muncie.
15: We have had nonstop heavy rain, and it's coming down in buckets. The Muncie Fire Department bringing people out of their houses with their pets, family by family.
0: Fire officials making this plea to residents on live TV.
16: Please shelter in place. If they need evacuated, call 911. We'll get to them as soon as we can.
0: The widespread flooding comes after two monster systems ravaged the Midwest in 24 hours. Our team taking refuge in our car as today's storms roared through.
17: There's lightning there. We just saw another one. It's crazy how fast this storm came in.
0: In Portage, Indiana, neighbors telling me this home exploded during Tuesday's storm.
18: Man, that's so bad.
0: Brian Parker running to see if he could help.
18: Shook my whole house, and I thought a jet had crashed.
0: You thought a jet had crashed.
18: That's what it sounded like.
0: Authorities confirm one person was killed. Family identifying her as Leona Rice, a wife and mother in her late 80s.
13: Maggie Vespa joins us tonight. Maggie, you sort of get the chaotic nature of what's happening there for all these residents right now. Right. Even for areas that are used to a lot of rain and flooding, this was a historic event that just happened, right?
19: Yeah, Tom, exactly. And in fact, we have some new drone video that we're bringing you first here on Top Story that shows just how widespread this is, like how insane this is here in the small town of Cambridge City. You're right. They've had flooding before. But get this, that foot of rain that parts of state saw in the last 36 hours, we talked about that in the piece, that's as much as five times what parts of the state, those same parts, see for the entire month of August. So this is extreme. This is historic. And clearly, Tom, it's having an impact across the state.
20: It is. All right. Maggie Vespa and her team will have been in the storm zone all week. For more on where this storm is headed next, I want to bring in NBC's Bill Caron. So, Bill, this flood threat isn't over yet, and it's been a rough week for everyone in the Midwest.
21: Devastating 24 hours in Indiana. First, they had the derecho, the high wind event yesterday, and then all the flooding last night and this morning. I mean, these pictures are just insane. When you have longtime residents saying, not only, you know, is this the worst I've ever seen, it's worse than they could ever even imagine. And so many of these small downtowns just to the east side of Indianapolis heading towards Ohio. So here's all the areas that are still under a flash flood warning, including Indianapolis. We have one flash flood emergency still under for about another 15 minutes or so. And that's where the catastrophic flooding is taking place, not far from where Maggie is located. The rain has ended, and the highest totals were somewhere between 10 to 12 inches. Now, all that water has to collect in the rivers. Numerous rivers are going into major flood stage. So the water is going to go down from the flash flooding. But if you live along those rivers, we could see new homes going underwater. And then later on tonight, we're going to watch these storms move into areas of Kentucky, West Virginia, a portion of Virginia, and even our friends down around Knoxville and Tennessee have to watch out, too, for more heavy rain, Tom.
20: Yeah, and then while we have you here, Bill, I know we're going to track in something else, still part of the United States, but on the other end of the earth, a hurricane system in Hawaii, at least a tropical threat for right now.
21: Yeah, that wouldn't be surprising tomorrow if portions of the Hawaiian Islands, including the Big Island, go under tropical storm watches. So here's our path from the Hurricane Center, and they are thinking that Saturday morning it'll be somewhere near or going over the Big Island at 70-mile-per-hour winds. Now, to get to a hurricane, we only have to go one tick higher than that, so this could be a Category 1. And if by chance it was a Category 1 hitting the Hawaiian Islands, that hasn't happened in over 30 years for a direct impact. So this is a story to watch. We'll get the waves. No matter what, we're going to get some wind, but the rainfall will likely be the legacy of the storm. We're going to see possibility of up to 20 inches of rain. If you're familiar with Hawaiian Islands, Tom, you get the tall peaks from the volcanoes. They just, you know, wring the moisture out, especially in areas like Maui and on the Big Island. This will be a story to watch as we head towards.
20: Yeah, there's been a lot of flash floods already this year there in Hawaii, so they got to be careful there. The surfers, though, on the other hand, will be happy. All right, Bill, thank you. Now to breaking news out of Texas, a military helicopter crashing just north of Austin, killing two soldiers on board. Morgan Chesky is following this one for us. Morgan, officials gave an update near the scene. What more can you tell us?
22: Yeah, Tom, authorities say that it appears that this helicopter went down in a violent crash and it sparked a fast-moving fire that forced some people living nearby to evacuate. This video from the sheriff's office captures some of that charred scene. Investigators say the downed Apache helicopter came from neighboring Fort Hood. Officials say there were two crew members, two soldiers on board. Both of those individuals were pronounced dead at the scene. The aircraft did crash into a field, as you can see here, and authorities say no one else on the ground was injured when that chopper went down. Military officials are still investigating the cause of this crash, but tonight it remains very unclear. Tom?
20: And again, that crash scene is absolutely horrific. Morgan Chesky on this one for us. We want to head to Washington now in the major announcement at the White House. Press Secretary Caroline Leavitt says she will step down at the end of the month to spend more time with her family. The decision comes just about a month after Leavitt returned from maternity leave. Let's get right to Garrett Haake. And Garrett, we're hearing from President Trump tonight about this decision.
23: That's right, Tom. The president praised Leavitt today as one of his most trusted aides and said that she'd be leaving at the end of the month to spend more time with that young family. Leavitt gave birth to her second child in early May. She's 28. She's the youngest White House press secretary in history and the first to give birth while on the job. Now, Leavitt called this decision bittersweet, with the president tonight saying she'll stay a top outside advisor.
20: And Garrett, I'm going to put you a little bit on the spot here. You know, Caroline Leavitt was so close to President Trump, and it's a position, especially in the Trump administration, where the entire world knows your name and they watch you. Do we know who's on deck yet? Is it still too early? Are there a lot of spokespeople sort of in waiting that could take her position? Because, again, it's a position that there's a lot of pressure and the president really has to like you.
23: Yeah, it's kind of the opposite, Tom. There is no one really waiting in the wings here. When Leavitt was out on maternity leave, they didn't name one successor for her. They didn't really use her deputy press secretaries to do a lot of that job. Instead, they had kind of a rotating cast of cabinet officials come in and brief the press. The public-facing part of the job was done by the vice president or the secretary of state. The treasury secretary held those briefings. But the behind-the-scenes work, which is so important to the products that we all report every day, essentially was being done by deputies and by aides, not really by one focused person. Who would have that role, which the president will demand to be, you know, outspoken defender of him, someone who he trusts and someone who's very good on camera, I think it's going to become one of the biggest reporting targets and questions here in Washington.
20: Yeah, it'll be a big story once it comes out who's next. Garrett Haake, always great to have you. Thank you. In Colombia, rescue teams there working into the night, painstakingly searching through the rubble for survivors of that powerful earthquake. First responders there say the window to find anyone still alive is rapidly closing. Our George Solis is on the ground there again tonight.
1: Tonight, the search for survivors becoming more desperate. The death toll climbing above 240 after that 7.4 magnitude earthquake that rocked western Colombia. We haven't slept, this volunteer searcher tells us. None of us have. The clock is now ticking. This is the last 24 hours in that critical window to find survivors, workers doubling down efforts. Here in Cali, 23-year-old Christian Meneses is clinging on to hope that his friends will be found, even as the odds of rescuing become more slim. None of us have lost faith, he says. We're all here for them. At this clinic, Dr. Claudia Gomez says her team has cared for more than 100 injured. It's not one person. We're all a family, she tells us. Our clinic responded with everything we have. John Solarte breaking his knee when he hit the still shaking floor. Tonight, grateful to be alive. Across the country, we're seeing more of that incredible humanity on display. This woman pulled to safety from beneath thick concrete. New images of that incredible moment, a six-month-old baby was found alive.
20: You still can't get over that, those images of that baby. George Solis joins us now from Cali, Colombia. As you can tell here, there's some communications issues because of the earthquake. George, the next few hours are going to be critical with time running out to try to get to these people. There are always miracles, but talk to us about sort of the tempo right now.
3: Yeah, Tom, it has been all hands on deck. Despite the aftershocks, despite the grueling heat, despite the lack of sleep, nothing deters this group. Every so often, there is such a powerful moment that occurs here where people just raise their fists into the air, indicating that moment of silence. You could hear a pin drop because they believe they might hear signs of life in the rubble here. Now, at last word, they do believe there is someone alive in this rubble right now, so they are moving very, very quickly in the hopes that they'll be able to pull somebody out alive tonight. Everyone here, from the first responders to the volunteers to the family and friends that are on standby here, essentially waiting for word, not losing hope tonight, Tom.
20: Yeah, we hope they still keep finding survivors. George, thank you for that. Turning now to the controversial new tool for ICE officers back here at home, the Department of Homeland Security purchasing electric shock gloves, which deliver intense zaps to those who don't comply with officers' orders. ICE says it will help avoid deadly confrontations, but immigration advocates are raising concerns. Our Julia Ainsley has more.
4: Tonight, facing criticism over use of force and some arrest, ICE says it has a new tool for officers dealing with non-compliant suspects. Spending $20 million to purchase thousands of devices known as the glove, which shock people who do not comply with officers. These demonstration videos released by the manufacturer. A senior DHS official tells NBC News officers will be able to turn on the gloves, also known as zap gloves, at the touch of a button, emitting a shock they say won't leave a mark or hurt the person after they are released, saying it allows officers to avoid using firearms and is better than pepper spray, which can impact bystanders. In a statement to NBC News, DHS says every decision is made with careful consideration and appropriately reviewed to ensure any technology ICE utilizes is consistent with all applicable law enforcement policies and standards. Zap gloves are currently used by corrections officers in several county jails. And it comes as President Trump praises ICE for a surge of deportations.
5: We have the strongest border in the history of our country. We will always stand with ICE and Border Patrol and law enforcement.
4: But tonight, immigrant rights advocates are worried.
7: This is an agency that uses force first and then lies about it and avoids accountability later.
20: Julia Ainslie joins us tonight. And Julia, what else are critics saying about that? I'm going to ask you about these gloves first. Apologies. Can you use the gloves when you're also handling one of your weapons?
8: Well, Tom, I can tell you about both of those questions. Yes, you can, but this is really an experiment here because, as we said, these gloves are usually used in county jails, often to break up a fight that might break out, and an officer would put them on going into that situation. What they're expecting ICE officers to do now is to wear it in their day-to-day operations, driving cars, reaching for their weapons, making an arrest, and only to hit that button to turn on the electric function when they feel that someone is non-compliant. And that gets to what critics are concerned about. They are worried that they could be used even when it's non-compliant. And that gets to what critics are concerned about. They are worried that they could be used even on bystanders who might be pulling out their phones. After all, two of the fatal shootings that happened this year involved bystanders or people protesting ICE in Minneapolis. And they're worried that those people could also get mixed up in this. And they also say that it violates immigrant rights if they are often arresting people without a warrant. And something like this could now be a tool in the mix.
20: And then what do we know about the body cams? I know the deadline was coming up for that.
8: Yeah, that's right. Both of these policies come in the aftermath of two fatal shootings in July. Those cameras, as of today, are at all 25 ICE field offices around the country. And by the end of the month, a senior DHS official tells me, every officer should be trained in wearing them. But, Tom, that doesn't necessarily mean that you or I or anyone in the public is going to get the footage after a fatal shooting. Because if it's still under investigation, as it would be after a fatal shooting, they won't release the information until after that investigation is complete.
20: Okay, Julia Ainslie with a lot of new reporting. Julia, we thank you for that. We're back in a moment with a teenager charged with killing his mom and his brother. When investigators say he searched on ChatGPT before their deaths. Plus, an alleged arsonist caught on camera lighting up a home while people were inside sleeping. The search for that suspect tonight. And the blockbuster sale, the Lakers changing hands again, will tell you who's buying and why it's sending shockwaves through the sports world. Stay with us.

0: We're back now with an alleged double murder in Massachusetts, a teen charged with killing his mother and brother. And officials say he used ChatGPT to create fantasy stories related to the killings of his family. NBC's Aaron McLaughlin has more.
1: Tonight in Massachusetts, a teen charged with the murder of his mother and younger brother.
2: It is an incredibly dark day.
1: Investigators allege prior to the double homicide, the suspect, 17-year-old Arjun Aravind, had engaged in concerning online behavior,
2: including using the internet and ChatGPT to make searches for theoretical ideas or fantasy stories regarding the killing of his family.
3: He was researching how to kill his family on the internet.
2: He was engaged in the use of ChatGPT in creating fantasy stories, and they seem to appear to relate to threats to his family not surviving.
1: Officials say police discovered the bodies of 45-year-old Sudha Venkatesan and 14-year-old Siddharth Aravind late yesterday inside their Acton home after Arjun's father called 911 for a wellness check, unable to reach his family. Sudha's body was found in the finished basement, Siddharth on the first floor.
2: Both victims were suffering from obvious trauma, but the exact cause is still pending. We are waiting on a ruling from the Office of the Chief Medical Examiner.
1: Authorities allege Arjun fled the scene driving his mother's Honda Accord and was arrested this morning in a parking lot, marking the end of a 12-hour overnight manhunt. Residents of the quiet suburb 20 miles northwest of Boston stunned.
4: It's concerning that this happened. Well, I've been here for like 15 years. I don't remember this ever happening.
2: We are at the beginning of a very dark and long process.
0: Yeah, dark is right. It's a very dark and sick story here. This is not the first time we've seen ChatGPT used or in a case like this, and there's a real concern about teens using this and then committing violence.
5: Yeah, that's right, Tom. As the tech becomes more popular, generative AI involved in some of these cases is becoming, sadly, more common. For example, there was a case last year. OpenAI is being sued by the family of a victim of a mass shooting that took place at Florida State University. The family alleging that ChatGPT enabled that attack. ChatGPT pushing back on that, saying, look, at the answers to these questions are widely available on the internet. Now, in terms of this case, it is unclear what role, if any, ChatGPT played in the actual motive of the attack. We reached out to OpenAI, the parent company of ChatGPT, for comment. They've yet to get back to us.
0: Okay. Aaron McLaughlin for us. Aaron, thank you. We're also following another story, a search for an alleged arsonist in Georgia. The mass suspect caught on camera tossing a flaming object into a home while people were sleeping inside. Jesse Kirsch has the video.
6: Tonight, the search for an alleged arsonist, as new video appears to capture a person dragging a flaming object, briefly dropping it, then tossing it into the garage of a Georgia home. Moments later, the Ring camera video, obtained by our Atlanta affiliate WXIA, shows the individual, their face seemingly covered, swing something else toward the garage before leaving. Soon after, the Lawrenceville home looked like this. Tonight, authorities say that fire was arson, and they want the public's help finding whoever is responsible.
7: All I heard was orange flames and pop, pop, pop, pop, pop.
6: Christopher Hammett and his five roommates were inside their home early last Wednesday, about 30 miles outside Atlanta. Some were sleeping, but Hammett says he happened to be up later than usual.
7: I started yelling, for the people upstairs. I started yelling their names.
6: Authorities say firefighters arrived just before 5:30 a.m., the home partially collapsing with no injuries reported.
8: Then I start running and I see the fire coming out from the garage.
6: Another roommate, Dakota Perry, shocked by the Ring video.
8: And we're just like, that's crazy.
7: It wasn't just a random fire.
0: Okay, Jesse Kirsch joins us now. Jesse, they're still looking for the suspect in this case?
9: That's right, Tom. We don't know if it's one suspect, multiple suspects. All we've heard from authorities is that they believe this was arson and that they are pointing to a reward from an organization, up to $10,000 being offered for information leading to the arrest and conviction of whoever is responsible here. And we have been checking with authorities. At last word, there had been no arrests announced, Tom.
0: Okay, Jesse Kirsch for us. Coming up tonight here on Top Story, the man who shot President Reagan to impress Jodie Foster, out with a new message for the actress, what he's saying decades after the shooting. And soccer legend Lionel Messi's new post, is he hinting at retirement? But first, top stories, top moment, and the celebrity wedding surprise in California. The bride and groom were just about to walk down the aisle at their scenic Mammoth Lake ceremony when they heard country star Shaboozey was floating down the river behind them. So they paused their big day for this moment. Take a look. The wedding planner tells us when they asked Shaboozey if they could take a photo, he said yes, but I'm not getting off the float. I don't blame him. It looks incredibly fun, and it was a great photo. Stay with us. More top story right after this.

0: We're back now with a major shakeup for one of the most iconic sports franchises in the world, the Los Angeles Lakers. They're being sold again, and this time for a record $12.5 billion. The buyers, former Disney CEO Bob Iger and venture capitalist Joshua Kushner, who is the brother of Jared Kushner. NBC's Steve Patterson has been following this one for us all day. He joins us from where else? Los Angeles. So, Steve, this is coming a year after billionaire businessman Mark Walter bought the Lakers for about $10 billion. Why another sale happening so soon?
1: Yeah, look, Tom, this really was a shock. A lot of fans and experts are pointing to the obvious, of course. Because of this deal, Walter will, of course, quickly net about $2.5 billion in profit for himself. So a lot of folks are simply calling this a flip. I spoke to the lead NBA writer for NBC Sports. He says that it came out of nowhere, really. Nobody knew about this. Apparently, Iger and Kushner were pushing ahead on this new expansion team for the NBA in Las Vegas. But the call of one of the most celebrated legacy franchises in all of sports was just a little too strong for the buyers. And so, too, was the return a little too strong for the seller.
0: Yeah, and then, you know, there was a lot of speculation about what Bob Iger would do after stepping down from Disney. He's one of the ultimate deal makers, really, in Hollywood. Do we know why he decided to make this deal? I mean, who wouldn't want to own the Lakers? But it's sort of an interesting marriage between him and Kushner.
1: Yeah, look, no other way to say it. Bob Iger is a sports guy. I mean, he's long made statements that have made it pretty clear for him that a bucket list thing would be to own a major sports franchise. Earlier in his career, I think he tried similar moves with the Suns, with the Raiders, with the Chargers, and just was not successful. And again, we knew he was exploring this expansion team, but when the opportunity to own the LA Lakers came up, I mean, come on, he jumped. Tom?
0: Yeah. Who wouldn't? Okay, Steve Patterson, we thank you for that one. Now to Top Stories newsfeed, we're going to stay in Los Angeles where a grand jury has indicted Nick Reiner for the murders of his parents. He's accused of stabbing them, you'll remember, inside their California home late last year. Reiner is the son of legendary director Rob Reiner and his wife Michelle. The indictment adds the allegation that he was lying in wait before the attack. It also speeds up the process of moving the case towards a jury trial. Nick Reiner has pleaded not guilty. In the UK, police releasing new video of a car slamming into a restaurant. Here you can see it crashing into the building, causing part of it to collapse. Wow, that's crazy. Investigators say the 21-year-old driver was using his phone before he lost control. He's facing more than 2 years in jail. Thankfully, nobody inside the store was hurt. Police say a passenger in the car was seriously injured, but is now doing okay. And soccer star Lionel Messi raising new questions about his future on the field in an Instagram post story honoring his late father. Messi says he doesn't know how much longer he will be able to keep playing. The 39-year-old also opened up about how hard it was to lead Argentina to this year's World Cup final. Messi's dad, Jorge, died last week, and at the age of 68, he managed his son's business affairs and served as his agent. Now to an update on a story we brought you last night, the Chicago White Sox celebrating their hometown Pope with a special giveaway, Pope hats for the whole sold-out crowd. Take a look.
2: The White Sox faithful turning out in mass. Celebrating the Holy Father from Chicago with Pope hats for all 40,000 fans.
3: And how about that? The Pope hat making an appearance in the White Sox dugout.
2: The sellout crowd packing the pews of Wrigley Field.
4: It is the Pope hat night. Everyone is having fun.
2: Fair to say fans were feeling the moment. Offering each other the sign of peace in the fifth inning. And jamming out to Living on a Prayer. Pope Leo is a noted White Sox fan.
5: White Sox! White Sox! White Sox!
2: I caught up with His Holiness 2 weeks ago.
6: Okay. Will Americans see you soon in America?
7: They will see me there. By coincidence, today we were looking at the calendar for the next couple of years. Nothing is set in stone yet, but I certainly hope to be there soon.
2: No word yet if he'll catch a ball game. But he's giving Sox fans a whole new reason to believe.
0: We're going to take a turn now to some new comments from the man who shot President Reagan in the 80s. John Hinckley Jr. said at the time that he did it to impress Jodie Foster. Now, more than four decades later, he's speaking out with a new message for the actress. Our Ann Thompson has the details.
8: 45 years after he shot President Ronald Reagan in a twisted attempt to get actress Jodie Foster's attention, John Hinckley Jr. is apparently still trying.
9: She definitely could have been a target.
8: The 71-year-old talking about Foster on the Mark Joseph podcast, the producer of the movie Reagan, saying he could have just as easily shot Foster, who was then 18 and a student at Yale University. She had just starred in the movie Taxi Driver, which Hinckley obsessively watched.
10: You talking to me?
11: You didn't have a gun, I think, when you went to visit her campus, right?
9: I may have, but as fate turns out, it was Reagan instead of her.
8: Then 25, Hinckley wounded the president, Secret Service agent Tim McCarthy, D.C. police officer Thomas Delahanty, and paralyzed press secretary James Brady outside the Washington Hilton Hotel, also the site of this April's attempted assassination of President Trump. Prior to the shooting, Hinckley stalked Foster.
9: I wanted to have this union with Jodie Foster and live the rest of my life with her and all these things, that, of course, were delusional.
8: Hinckley was found not guilty by reason of insanity, spending decades in a psychiatric hospital until released to live with his mother in 2016. All federal supervision was lifted in 2022.
9: I just wish Jodie Foster well.
0: Ann Thompson joins us now, and such a fascinating story here. I think people are going to be watching this, and they may be surprised that he's out on podcast talking. Kind of get our viewers caught up, because he's been released, obviously.
12: Right. So unlike other people who've been convicted of assassination, he was found not guilty by reason of insanity. He spent 30 years in a psychiatric hospital. And then when they decided to lift all federal supervision, Judge Paul Friedman said, look, there are no signs of mental illness. There's no history of violent behavior since the shooting. And he's shown no interest in guns since the mid-80s. So he said it was time to let John Hinckley get on with his life. And that's the reason behind it. But it is very strange.
0: Do we know why he's speaking out?
12: Yes, because he has a book.
0: Oh, okay. That
12: so
0: makes sense. Yeah.
12: It was published in December of last year. And so that apparently is part of the motivation.
0: Part of the promotional
12: but
0: tour.
12: The other thing is the podcaster is the producer of the movie Reagan
0: right.
12: as well. So there is interest in
0: it. Yeah, and
12: sides.
0: It's definitely driving some headlines. Mm-hmm. Okay, Ann, we thank you for being here. Appreciate that. In the WNBA, the high-profile coach of the Indiana Fever is pushing back tonight. We told you about the calls to fire Stephanie White after she seemed to defend a hard foul on the court against one of her own players. Now, in fiery remarks, she's blasting the critics with her star player, Caitlin Clark, now weighing in as well. Here's Sam Brock.
13: Any suggestions that I don't 100% always have my players back. I ride with them 10 toes down all the time. All the time.
14: Indiana Fever coach Stephanie White at a fever pitch responding to those calling for her to be fired over her reaction to this play.
15: Here's Cunningham up ahead of the field, lays it in, plus the foul.
14: Fever guard Sophie Cunningham taking a hard foul from the Chicago Sky's Dejanay Carrington Saturday. That blow to the head and neck leading to Carrington's automatic ejection, after which she posted the words white privilege on social media, though later saying the post wasn't about the assessment of the foul. Coach White's initial reaction to that play, ripped by some as too sympathetic to her former player Carrington.
13: She's going to play her butt off, man. She's going to compete. Nobody's going to go walking in for a layup.
14: Some Indiana Fever fans booing their own coach last night. And White now clarifying her position on Saturday's flagrant foul.
13: Was it egregious? Absolutely. When you have a chance to watch that over and over and over on replay, you can see that.
14: The coach also clapping back at those fomenting controversy throughout the WNBA by exploiting tension over issues like transgender athletes and race.
13: The hate, the fear-mongering, the divisiveness, the stuff that's trying to hijack our league will not win. It won't win.
14: Through it all, both Cunningham and teammate Caitlin Clark standing by their coach, White making it clear she's not going to let the naysayers divide her from her players.
13: I stand by them. I will always stand by them. Everybody else can go to hell.
0: Sam Brock joins us now. And Sam, there's somebody else that we should be talking about who's involved in all of this. The player who got fouled, who some people say was clotheslined, other people calling it a hard foul. Sophie Cunningham, what is she saying?
16: She was interviewed after the game, and she talked about this is the second game where the boos came down. And she talked about the fact that, like, it's a united clubhouse. Clearly, she's very close with the coach. She has our back. But she said that Coach White also didn't have the opportunity to go frame by frame to see exactly how severe that foul was. Mm. Tom, I think it is impossible to have this conversation, though, in a vacuum without also understanding what's going on in terms of the landscape and conversations around the Indiana Fever and specifically Sophie Cunningham. Right. She made remarks recently to ESPN magazine about her positions on trans athletes competing in women's and girls sports and said that she's opposed to that. That generated a lot of conversation and some controversy. Mm-hmm. You have Caitlin Clark on the team, who has been, some say, the target of some very physical play, right, serious fouls. Is that being refereed properly? There's conversations around race, social issues, and it all seems to be coming together in this one melting pot that has become the Indiana Fever, with the latest extension of that being Coach White being booed and called for her firing because of how she did or did not support a player, yeah, following a foul.
0: And you have all these eyeballs, all this pressure on the WNBA, which I think in a lot of ways is still learning how to deal with all of this attention. But yeah, there's a lot going on there. You put it in very good perspective. Sam, we thank you for being here, so thank you for that. Still ahead on Top Story, Travis Kelce speaking out for the first time about his wedding to Taylor Swift, what he revealed about that star-studded night, plus the viral new chatbot that's actually just a guy on a computer. What? We'll hear from the man behind this billboard stunt that has thousands of people reaching out. That's next.

0: We're back now with new insight into the wedding of the year from the groom himself. Travis Kelce speaking out for the first time about tying the knot with Taylor Swift at Madison Square Garden in New York City this summer. Here he is talking to reporters at the Kansas City Chiefs training camp today in Missouri. Let's take a listen.
1: Wedding was the best night of my life. And I appreciate everybody who came out and celebrated and, you know, had fun with us. It's kind of cool to be able to, you know, live out my childhood dream of being in that venue and, you know, the mecca of all sports venues, being able to get married in there.
0: It almost looks like it's fake, right? Entertainment correspondent Chloe Malas joins us now. Chloe, it's not fake. And this is the first comments we've heard from either Travis or Taylor on being told about this wedding.
2: Yes, and fans are just salivating over this because also in the clip, he calls her his wife.
0: Oh,
2: so it's
0: wow.
2: The first time that we've heard him use the W word, right? And everybody is waiting for Taylor Swift to talk about this night. You know, look, a lot of guests who attended the wedding have talked about what happened inside MSG. So we know that there were about 1,000 guests there. Robert Roberts has said it was nice to not have your phone. You had to drop your phones when you walked into MSG. And there wasn't a formal sit-down dinner. It was like light bites and games. And actually, you could win prizes. There are people who won purses. Somebody won a car. I mean, this was the fun wedding
0: dancing?
2: Of the
0: was
2: year.
0: Was there like a DJ?
2: But there was dancing, and, you know, Stevie Nicks performed.
0: Okay.
2: So that was really special. There are reports that Tim McGraw performed. But again, we don't know too much about that night. We don't even know if they took a honeymoon. The other big news is that there were pictures of Taylor Swift and Travis Kelce this summer getting off, breaking news, Tom, getting off of a private plane, one of their many, and a dog was with them. So we know there's been the acquisition of some sort of a dog in the wake of their nuptials. So.
0: Yep. There could be a joint pet there. What is the deal with the photos? Like, have photos come out, or they've just been from some of the people that were invited?
2: So all of the photos that have come out, I think that they are all AI, which I know is like bummer to people so far. Nobody had their phones. So any pictures that do come out, they're going to come from Taylor Swift and Travis Kelce authentically.
0: And do we know when or no?
2: We know that Taylor is going to be releasing them most likely on her social media, on her own terms. We know the dress she wore. We know the shoes she wore. She released that right after the wedding in a statement. But the bigger question is, yes, when are those photos going to come out? And, you know, Taylor Swift orchestrates everything in her life in the way that she wants to. It's all perfectly planned. So it'll probably drop on a Friday the 13th because 13 is her lucky number. And, you know, it's going to break the internet, Tom, when we see those
0: pictures. I'm sure it is. Chloe Malas, always great to have you here.
2: I wish I had gone.
0: I know. All right. Now to the billboard in San Francisco going viral for promoting a different kind of AI chatbot. Take a look. It reads chattjb.org, the leading chat interface powered by AI. But there's a catch. AI doesn't mean artificial intelligence in this case. Instead, it stands for average individual. That's because behind the responses on this site, it's not a typical bot like ChatGPT. It's a human answering your questions. And it's getting so many messages, the website is now asking for volunteers to help respond to them all. Joining us now is the man behind the idea, Tucker J. Bryant. Tucker, what made you decide to start a human chatbot?
3: Yeah, the idea for the chatbot came during a conversation I was having with my girlfriend about this idea about cognitive surrender, which she introduced me to, which is basically this idea that a lot of us are so used to trusting the outputs we get from LLMs that we don't necessarily use our own critical thinking skills when we receive those outputs. And I noticed that happening when I started asking LLMs, like, what kind of sleeves should I wear today? And so it was kind of a way of poking fun at myself initially for being that willing to accept the outputs that I was receiving. And then the billboard was a sort of a way to evolve upon
0: that.
3: Yeah,
0: and you could argue, I mean, this has even started with things like GPS where, you know, machines just do all the thinking and we don't really use our critical thinking skills. What are the top questions you're getting asked?
3: You know, it's interesting. A lot of people, they just want to chat. Like, some people are starting with high and then it kind of proceeds to mundane conversation. Like, what should I do with these ingredients if I want to make dinner tonight? And then some people are asking more sincere questions about their relationships or asking for, you know, things they should do with their day. I have a birthday coming up in a couple of weeks and I'm not sure I want to throw a party. What would you do? So it's been nice getting a whole range of like people trying to troll and ask questions that they know a human won't very easily be able to do. And then some folks who are into more sincere conversation.
0: What happens if questions are inappropriate or dangerous in nature?
3: Yeah, so that was a question that was top of mind for me as soon as this started to get sort of community interest. And so I've built in a bunch of safety infrastructure that filters out abusive messages in either direction, sexual content, attempts to extract information in either direction about who a person is, because, you know, this is both like not a professional support service, it's an art project, and also I want to make sure that people are staying safe. So that infrastructure exists, and I'm continuing to build
0: more. How many questions are you getting a day?
3: Right now, I got to confirm that the daily figure right now. I know it's over 10,000 per day. We have over 100,000 so far, and we're answering far fewer than that, which means a lot of people are waiting for the answer to their questions. But again, because like community safety is a top priority here, I'd much rather have people waiting for a really long time for their answers than to potentially put anyone in harm's way.
0: Yeah, but what are you answering, right? If someone's asks you, what's the temperature in Phoenix, Arizona versus, explain to me if God exists. What are you choosing to answer?
3: Yeah, so it's funny. Initially, when it was just me answering the questions, that would depend on how many questions were coming in at the time. When it was several, dozens or hundreds coming in per hour, I was answering, whatever would come to mind in that moment, and then saying, sorry, I hope this helps. Gonna keep going. I'm just an average person. But now that there are volunteers that are involved, I think there's more of an interest in being very sincerely helpful towards people. And so, the nature of the responses people are getting have moved from that sort of surrealist humor that the project started as to a more sincere desire to help people.
0: There are always haters out there, right? And critics, and some people may say this sounds like a complete waste of time, but I'm sure you've learned a lot. So what have you learned?
3: Yeah. One thing I learned is that if I don't worry about making spelling mistakes, I can type really fast. And then I think the other thing that's been interesting is to notice that even though the answers that people are getting are a lot less polished in a lot of instances, perhaps a lot less comprehensive than what they might get from the AI tools that are doing incredible things for a lot of people in a lot of ways. Oftentimes, people are just interested in chatting and knowing that on the other end is a real breathing human being. And that, in some instances, seems to be more valuable.
0: And that's kind of what I was getting at, because the first part of your answer sounded almost like a data analyst. So as you, as a person, as a human, right, are people lonely? Are they...

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3: That was amazing. Those were some eager onlookers in Spain catching a glimpse of the first total eclipse above mainland Europe in more than two decades. Millions across the globe staring up in awe today. And our Gotti Schwartz was one of them. Here's a look at that incredible moment.
4: Streaking across parts of the Earth tonight, a sunset before the sun sets. When we first saw it, it was above Iceland, the moon sliding slowly into dazzling position.
5: Look at that. That is quite the diamond.
6: Yeah, and beautiful solar prominences too. Oh my gosh.
4: Right at the edge there, the sun's crown of plasma arching off into space with solar flares as big as the Earth itself.
7: The cheers are going up here. This is it.
4: In Spain, NBC's Raf Sanchez was watching his first eclipse from a hillside.
7: And that's it. It's disappeared, Gotti. It is just the most extraordinary, this perfect circle of blackness, and all around it, this just totally majestic corona of the sun. It looks like somebody has just punched a hole in the sky.
4: And then the light came rushing in. The Fulmer family came all the way from Las Vegas.
8: Look

0: People marveling at the magic of a mathematical coincidence that the moon is 400 times smaller than the sun, which is 400 times farther from us than the moon.
1: That's what is happening right now. I'm going to try to do this right here, okay? So we've got the sun over there. Let's see if we can line it up. A little bit. Boom. Right there. That is a perfect position. It's almost like somebody place this perfectly with this 400-400 equation and allowed this to spin around the Earth in this perfect way.
0: A twilight reminder of our cosmic dance and the brilliance of our sun. Gadi Schwartz, NBC News.
2: Our thanks to Gadi Schwartz for that one. And for more on that incredible moment, I want to bring in Emily Rice. She's an astronomer and professor and witnessed the solar eclipse live from a boat off the coast of Iceland. Emily, thanks so much for joining us. That solar flare is where I want to start with you. It was pretty incredible. What was everyone saying when they saw it there in Iceland? And explain to our viewers exactly what that was.
3: So this solar flare that we saw during totality is activity on the surface of the sun. So there you're seeing like the diamond ring effect, the last part of the sun that we can see before totality, before the moon blocks the disk of the sun. And then as the moon, the surface feature is coming into view. This is usually like it's there all the time, but we can't see it with our own eyes until that sun is blocked out. Oh, that's gorgeous. Yeah, that's really, really beautiful to see that. And this is something that we can't predict. The sun is an active place.
2: And Emily, we're talking about, you know, because we're seeing a couple of different things in the video here. But towards the end of this video clip, you kind of see on the bottom of the screen, you see that sort of, it almost looks like a little, I don't know, a little lesion, if you will. But it's different colors. It's bright orange. And that's part of the solar flare as well.
3: Yeah, that little pink arc, I'm going to guess it's larger than the size of the Earth, maybe a few times larger than the size of the Earth. And this is material that's being thrown off of the sun, falling back down, kind of energized by the magnetic field of the sun. It's happening all the time, but during a total solar eclipse is when you can really see it clearly with your own eyes. It's just outstanding.
2: Yeah, I want to play some video that you took as the eclipse was happening. What were you feeling in that moment, and what was the atmosphere out there? It looked like it was a cruise ship, a rather large boat.
3: Yes, I'm on the Norwegian Star, and we were up near the Arctic Circle. As you can see, we did not see that solar flare. It's been a beautiful few days in Western Iceland, and just today the clouds rolled in. The ships north of us got lucky. If they were closer to Greenland, we were not lucky and we could not go anywhere. But we still, you can see everybody out there around the pool. We had people in the hot tub. We had a proposal. It was still very, very fun to experience totality, even without seeing all those details.
2: You're an astronomer, so it makes sense that you get excited about things like this. But this really captured the fascination of people all over the world. Why do you think that is?
3: We live on a planet. We live on a planet that's circling a star, and I think for thousands of years, we had to know this because, you know, our sustenance, our livelihood revolved around the seasons and things like that. And, you know, for the last couple hundred years, we've been taken away from that. But at the same time, our technology is bringing us closer again. So these space telescopes that send us these amazing images, our internet communications that we can share these pictures immediately from all over the world, like this is bringing us closer to being Earthlings on a planet in space again, which I think is really, really cool. And every time an eclipse happens and there's more people in the path of totality, I think we have more scientists being born. And it's super, super exciting.
2: Yeah, it's a really good point. We have a graphic made sort of the timeline of the next eclipses around the world. Walk our viewers through what we can expect.
3: Yeah, the next big one is August 2nd, 2027. That path of totality kind of starts in the Eastern Atlantic and then crosses over the Strait of Gibraltar into the Mediterranean. And then the path goes down through Egypt. That's a very exciting eclipse. Not only is the weather going to be better, I think, than it is in Iceland, but also the duration of totality for that one is very, very long, approaching the longest that we can ever possibly have. So up to over 6 minutes in some locations, which for it to be dark that long is going to be really, really outstanding. And then there was another one coming up over Australia and New Zealand in 2028. It's not too early to put these on your calendar and start booking travel now.